0: and daily usage limits as part of the deal. J.B. McCuskey is the Attorney General for West Virginia, one of the states that filed the lawsuit.
1: The changes to Meta's platform and the safety features that will be part of Meta's interaction with our teens and frankly with their parents are incredible. And we think that this is going to save lives. We think this is going to make our children and our families happier and safer.
0: Meanwhile, in Brazil, the government is taking legal action against the messaging platform Discord for failing to adopt child safety measures. The civil lawsuit also requires the U.S.-based firm to pay almost $100 million in moral damages. Discord described the move as disproportionate and not reflecting its approach to safety. Here's Clitia Sala.
2: Brazil has taken a hardline approach with social media companies for not having proper child safeguards in place. On Tuesday, it fined TikTok nearly $30 million, and on Wednesday, it turned to Discord for similar reasons. Earlier this month, the messaging platform, mainly used by gamers and teens, suspended live streams after users reportedly encouraged a 13-year-old girl to take her own life. The company then started talks with the government but failed to reach an agreement.
0: A man has driven a car into a crowding car in the northwest of France, killing one person and injuring 10 others, four of them seriously. The man reportedly rammed the car into a crowd near the city's train station after a fight in a local bar. One suspect has been arrested. This is the latest world news from the BBC. Regulators in the United States have approved a new drug to fight pancreatic cancer, one of the deadliest types of the disease. The new drug may also point the way to treatments for other types of cancer, as Peter Hyatt now reports.
3: Pancreatic cancer is particularly difficult to fight, in part because the structure of the proteins that drive it make them hard to attack. But the new drug has found a way to do just that. It's taken in pill form and has doubled the life expectancy of patients who receive it, though scientists are careful to point out that it's a treatment, not a cure. Researchers are now studying whether its innovative technique might also work against other cancers. The US Food and Drug Administration is certainly keen. It approved the drug under a new accelerated process, which cuts review times from up to 1 year to as little as 1 or 2 months.
0: At least 12 people have been killed in wildfires in northwestern Algeria. The civil protection authorities said dozens of blazes swept through several provinces. Five of those who died were in Jijel province. Dozens of Mexican media outlets have called on the country's president, Claudia Sheinbaum, to tackle the rising number of attacks against journalists. The press freedom group Reporters Without Borders says at least 17 journalists have been killed since Ms. Sheinbaum took office almost 2 years ago, despite her pledge to strengthen protections for the press. A local official in Zimbabwe has appeared in court charged in connection with the sinking of a ferry which claimed 97 lives. The accident 2 weeks ago saw the vessel capsize in bad weather while sailing on Lake Kariba. Reports suggest it had nearly double its maximum capacity of passengers on board. Ignatius Chiome, the head of the department which operates that ferry, faces charges of culpable homicide. BBC World News.
4: Hello and welcome to the newsroom from the BBC World Service with me, Will Chalk. Nepal is still coming to terms with the true scale of a devastating flash flood and mudslide. It hit the north of the Himalayan country, near the border with Tibet, at around 9 a.m. local time on Wednesday morning. The death toll has reached nearly 200. Among those missing, more than 600 are tourists. The Chinese authorities in Tibet say three people have been killed and more than 250 are missing. The footage is dramatic, to say the least. Huge brown waves of water, boulders and mud surging across the landscape, smashing through villages and leaving destruction in their wake. When people living along the riverbanks heard the roaring sound approach, they would have had little chance to flee. At the Jurong border crossing between Nepal and Tibet, in an area popular with trekkers and pilgrims, long-range CCTV footage shows people running for their lives before a wall of water slams into a huge building. Other footage posted online shows the desperate fear of those put in sudden, mortal danger. Azadeh Mashiri has this report.
5: In Nepal, families scramble up the mountainous terrain. One man filming yells, "Abui, I'm scared." Highways, hydropower stations, bridges destroyed. A school bus in Trishuli. Survivors, children, can do nothing but look on.
6: I saw around 9 trucks being swept away by the floods, including people. It's a heartbreaking incident. I've been teaching here for 18 years and I've never seen anything like this here before.
5: My family members were swept away by the flood in front of my eyes. My father, my mother, sister and her kids are all swept away. They could not escape the flood. There was no chance at all. The disaster hit a remote region, making rescue operations extremely difficult. Here, rescuers reach a villager whose home has barely escaped the torrents of mud. Rope and a human chain pull others to safety. More than a dozen helicopters have been deployed. One of them, a lifeline for this man. Areas downstream are on high alert, with rescue teams working through the night. The true scale of this disaster is yet to emerge.
4: Azadeh Mashiri there. Now, it was initially thought that it was caused by an earthquake, but it is now believed that the flooding was triggered by displacement in a glacier higher up the mountains. Our global affairs reporter, Ambarasan Ethirajan, has more details.
7: Several scientists are now coming out with an explanation that probably in one of the glaciers, a huge chunk of ice snapped from that area. It fell very deep. It came down crashing into this river that created a block. And then suddenly all the water, they were bursting through these mountains and valleys. And that was probably one of the reasons. And how these glacier lakes were formed, probably it's because scientists point out the global temperatures are rising, melting the snow. And also these glacier slopes are becoming weaker. And probably it came down from 17,000, 18,000 feet, crashing down somewhere around 4,000 feet. Imagine the amount of ice, the rocks and the boulder, and then smashing into the river, creating this huge wave. Some similar thing happened last year, but 18 people were killed. They found out a glacial lake burst. But this one, they are coming out with this theory of a huge chunk of ice triggering an ice avalanche.
4: Ambarasan Ethirajan there. Right, moving on. $18 billion, the amount Meta, which owns Facebook and Instagram, has agreed to pay a group of US states that had accused it of harming children. The company's also agreed to bring in changes to better protect young people. Crucially, though, as part of this deal, the company has admitted no wrongdoing. And the deal also brings to an end early a high-profile trial in California in which lawyers for the states were arguing that Meta knew millions of 11 and 12-year-olds used their sites but did little to keep them off. Jennifer Davenport is the Attorney General of New Jersey, one of the 4 states that co-led the case. She's told the BBC she's confident these changes will happen.
8: This is why we bring these actions. This is an historic and landmark case, but also historic settlement. Certainly the largest consumer protection action and settlement that we've seen outside of big tobacco. And I'm very confident that this will happen because in addition to all of the safety features that Meta has agreed to is that ongoing monitoring. And we will make sure that this happens to protect our kids.
4: Let's get the perspective of Arturo Bejar. He's a former Meta insider who turned whistleblower because he was concerned about the company's handling of child safety. During his time at the social media firm, he worked to combat cyberbullying. He also testified in the court action brought by the states. So, what does he make of the settlement?
9: It should not be interpreted as an all-clear sign by parents or public officials, because while the settlement addresses a number of things, there's some significant problems which remain.
10: In your judgment, is one of those that this is in part dependent on other social media platforms kind of joining in and doing the same things?
9: That is part of it. So it requires the other companies to join in. But then another part, which is also critical, is in that it allows Meta to define harm. And behind my whistleblowing was this internal knowledge that Mark Zuckerberg knew that the harm that the company was reporting publicly was 100 to 400 times less than what the new people were experiencing, especially young people, suicide, all these kinds of things. And the agreement as it stands does not make that better. It could. There's still things that can happen, but our kids will not be any safer. They'll just get less exposure to things.
10: So you have reservations about this. In terms of what the company has done in the past, its argument, and an argument its lawyers repeated during the course of what has begun as a court case but is likely now to be settled by this agreement, is to say, look, if we, you could say, you might be able to make an allegation against us, but the evidence is that we actually did introduce restrictions, that we did impose, for example, parental controls, and that demonstrates that we were taking seriously concerns about the exposure children had to our sites.
9: Yes, I've seen that, and I've done both independent testing as well as worked with academic institutions testing those features. And most of those features are either broken, they don't do what Meta says they do, buried, and they're in a setting, so it means people don't use them, or they've been deprecated. And so the features that Meta has touted as its safety commitment are mostly theater, which can be independently tested and verified. And so ultimately, the grade that Meta should be given should not be based on what they claim their efforts are, but by the measurement of the impact that they've had on the harm reduction that young people are experiencing.
10: Are you at all disappointed that the different states decided to settle this rather than let a court case go to its full potential?
9: I think that the states have done incredible work to bring the issue to the front. And then there's some meaningful changes in the agreement, which will do good. But there needs to be independent understanding, measurement, and reduction of harm. And that's what Meta should be accountable for. And until that is happening in the UK through its regulatory process, in Europe with the DSA, in any country that's thinking about this, our kids are not going to be any safer. And that's what really should matter in the way that this is approached.
4: The perspective there of former Meta employee Arturo Bejar, and he was speaking to the BBC's Sean Lay. Now, from the difficulties of one tech giant to the seeming good fortunes of another, the expansion of the world's most valuable company, Nvidia, shows no sign of slowing down. The firm, which makes chips for companies such as Amazon and Microsoft that are used to power AI data centers, has reported a better-than-forecast quarterly revenue, with CEO Jensen Huang saying the industry is running at full steam. Our business editor Simon Jack told me more.
11: So they made $96 billion in the 3 months at the end of July, which is about double what they made in the same period a year ago. And importantly, what people were looking for was what they're going to make in the future. And they said in the next quarter, they're going to make $108 billion, give or take 1% or 2%. And at that point, when those numbers first came out, in after-hours trading, the shares dropped a little bit because even though these are wowy numbers, they've got used to being totally incredible. But then when Jensen Huang started talking to people on the call around these numbers, he started talking about 70% increase in revenue by 2028, at which point the shares started going up again. And this is important because I would say that not only is Nvidia the most valuable company in the world, it's got a fair claim to being the most important company in the world because it sits like a kind of sun in the middle of a solar system with all these other companies revolving around it because it supplies chips to the AI revolution. You know, it is the dominant player in that business. And of course, that is what is carrying, you know, the hopes and the fears of, you know, millions of people. Some people think it'll revolutionize the world. Some people think it'll ruin the world in terms of, you know, taking jobs. But people are worried about, at some point, does this bubble burst? And I think that what happened tonight is that a little bit of air was blown back into that bubble and say, actually, demand looks pretty strong, and so on we go. But that's why people are so focused on Nvidia, because it's right at the center of this AI revolution.
4: It's not just at the center, though, is it? It's because it makes the chips that power everything. It's also right at the start of the supply chain. So people often use it as almost a bellwether to see where they think the AI industry is going. And based on this, it just seems grow.
11: That's right. I mean, demand seems to be incredibly strong. They supply chips to all the sort of hyperscalers. That's the name they give to people like Google's parent Alphabet, Amazon, Meta, etc. And on these numbers, it looks like things are going pretty well. Now, what people worry about, I guess, is that not only is NVIDIA the biggest supplier of chips to these companies, it's also become, because of its riches and its incredible earning power, it's become almost like a private bank to some of these companies. And so it's done quite a lot of like buying stakes or lending billions of dollars to its own customers, which has made people get a bit nervous because they think about circular financing. If you're actually giving your customers the money to buy the stuff from you, given that people think they're going to be winners and losers.

0: given that people think they're going to be winners and losers in the AI race, if they all own stakes in each other, do the losers bring down the winners? But on these numbers, I think those fears for now have been brushed aside.
1: Our business editor, Simon Jack there. You're listening to the newsroom from the BBC World Service with me, Will Chalk. Mexico can be a dangerous place to be a journalist. And now dozens of Mexican media outlets are calling on the country's president, Claudia Sheinbaum, to do something about it. The press freedom organization Reporters Without Borders, or RSF, is backing the call as well. It says at least 17 reporters have been killed since President Sheinbaum took office nearly 2 years ago, despite her pledge to strengthen protections for the media. Ella Bicknell reports.
2: According to Reporters Without Borders, 7 of 22 journalists killed worldwide so far in 2026 hail from Mexico. That's prompted more than 40 local media outlets to endorse the NGO's statement, urging President Sheinbaum to take action. It says many of the attacks go uninvestigated and unpunished, calling for better coordination across all levels of government to find those responsible for the deaths. This was a recent information campaign video by the RSF.
3: Ladies and gentlemen, welcome aboard flight RA150 to Mexico City, Mexico. Should you report on organized crime, please remember to reach for the bulletproof vest located within your reach. When covering subjects linked to corruption, please take your belongings and return to where you came from as quickly as possible.
2: The most recently documented murder was that of Francisco Alejandro Leiva Aguilar, a political columnist from the state of Oaxaca. In July, he wrote a column criticizing the local governor and several members of his administration. The next day, he was shot dead at a food store whilst buying breakfast. A year earlier, he had told the local authorities that he'd been receiving regular death threats. As well as general pressure to provide more press protections, last week, President Sheinbaum's administration received condemnation for publishing the names of individuals and media outlets that had criticized the government. Ms. Sheinbaum had denied that she was intimidating journalists. She said there had been incidents of fake news and said the names would not be circulated again. But journalist groups say the killings, attacks and threats continue to create an atmosphere of silence, threatening the right of millions of people to be informed.
1: That's Ella Bicknell. Onto a bandit crisis that's bringing terror to huge swathes of northwest Nigeria, with armed gangs on motorbikes raiding towns and carrying out mass abductions. Analysis by the BBC World Service of attacks recorded by the ACLED monitoring group shows that the problem is getting worse. And between January and June, it went up 78% on the same time last year. The World Service's Yemisi Adegoke sent this report from Gusau in Zamfara, one of the areas at the heart of the crisis.
4: Shots ring out as gunmen on motorbikes ride into a village in northwest Nigeria. This is the sound of Nigeria's bandit crisis. It's seen hundreds of thousands flee their homes, people kidnapped and murdered, and parents too scared to send their children to school. The military is still struggling to contain the crisis, which is now threatening to spread from the country's northwest to other areas. Zamfara is one of the states worst affected by the bandit crisis. With no airport, the only way to get in is by road.
5: Being escorted by the military because there have been some attacks in the surrounding villages. A lot of security personnel have been killed in this area. It's a sense that you just kind of want to make it past this zone.
4: In the state capital, Gusau, we meet some of the 800,000 people across the northwest who fled their homes. Many of them are escaping bandit violence. Fatima breaks down as she recalls how her village was attacked. Her husband was killed, along with six of his brothers.
6: They opened fire without a care in the world. They started shooting indiscriminately. If you run into a room, they set the room on fire. If you come out and start running, they shoot you.
4: What's left of Fatima's family now lives in a makeshift camp on the edge of the city. While they now have some protection, she says they find it difficult to even pay for food. Sat on a motorbike by the side of the street,

0: with an assault rifle in his lap. We meet one of the men authorities are turning to help combat the bandit problem. With the security forces struggling to cope, fighters are being hired from local communities to help support the army and police.
1: Let them understand that when they attack a place, they can kill, but they can also be killed. When we get told that the bandits are out, we try to get to where they are going before they arrive. We try our best, and with God's help, we are successful in chasing them away.
0: But there are concerns that arming more people could lead to a spiral of violence that authorities can't contain. This is Malik Samuel from Good Governance Africa.
2: How do you control them at the end of the crisis? How are you able to disarm them, right? But if you look at the issues in the Northwest, many of these communities don't have protection from the state. So what are they supposed to do?
0: Authorities say they're taking the fight to the bandits. 28,000 new soldiers are being recruited, and President Bola Tinubu announced a record $4 billion for defense and security in the latest budget.
3: To bandits, kidnappers, and sponsors of terror, surrender or face the full force of the Nigerian state.
0: But in the Northwest, the number of bandit attacks is continuing to rise. The return to normality that Fatima and her family in Zamfara desperately crave seems a distant possibility.
4: We had peace, we had money. Now everything has changed. We have become beggars.
5: That report was by Yemisi Adegoke. A funeral for one of the leading figures in Palestinian art, Sliman Mansour, has taken place near the city of Ramallah in the occupied West Bank. The painter, sculptor and cartoonist died earlier this week at the age of 79. For more than half a century, his work helped capture and define the Palestinian experience. Our reporter Carla Conti is here in the studio to tell us more about it. Carla, let's start with, how did these paintings become so intertwined with Palestinian identity more generally?
6: Well, for starters, he was born in the village of Burzet in British Mandate Palestine in 1947, a year before the State of Israel was established and a year before the first Arab-Israeli war took place, during which more than 700,000 Palestinians were expelled from their homes in what is known as the Nakba, meaning the catastrophe or disaster in Arabic. And Mansour spent most of his career documenting the life of Palestinian people using olive groves and citrus trees and traditional embroidered dresses and other vibrant imagery to bring his paintings to life. But above all, people will remember his art as a symbol of Palestinian resistance under the Israeli military occupation. And one of the most enduring and striking images to come out of his body of work is a painting from 1973 called The Camel of Hardship, which depicts an elderly Palestinian man carrying the city of Jerusalem on his back, the weight of it heavy on his body, which looks weary but perseveres ahead despite the burden. And during the first Antifada, or uprising, which began in 1987, Mansour helped found the New Vision Collective with fellow artists, turning to mud, straw, wood, and other natural elements after Palestinian artists boycotted Israeli-made supplies. And this marked a change in his career, a shift to a darker art, if you will, which is something he discussed in 2018 while speaking to the BBC's Stephen Sacker.
7: A big difference between these figures and the figures of the heroic people that I used to do in the 70s and 80s. It depends on the situation, you know, the political situation. I hope it will change another time. So that because I love to make heroic paintings, to reach again that feeling of being hopeful and optimistic.
6: And an example of this shift that he just spoke about can be found in his 1996 piece titled The Shrinking Object, which features a map of Palestine built completely out of mud. And as the mud begins to dry out over time, it naturally begins to crack and break apart, much like the Palestinian territories at the time.
5: Yeah, it's quite an incredible career, and I guess that that was reflected in the crowds at the funeral.
6: Yes, that's absolutely right. The turnout was massive, and it was crowds of mourners followed the hearse from his hometown in Burzet to a packed Anglican church, which was led by uniformed scouts playing bagpipes. And friends say they'll remember Mansour as a humble, soft-spoken man, a talented man who loved to share his work, who had a talent for turning complex stories into simple but effective artwork. And in a symbolic tribute, his coffin was draped in olive branches in a nod to the landscapes that defined his work.
5: Oh, Carla, thank you very much. Carla Conti there, our reporter here in the newsroom studio. That is nearly all we've got time for. I just want to bring you a new line here on the disaster in the pool. We're being told that approximately 8 tons of relief materials have now been dispatched to the areas that are affected by the flooding. That's come from Prime Minister Belendra Shah. We'll bring you more on those updates as we get them throughout future editions. But for now, thanks for listening.
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10: Hello, I'm Claudia Hammond. Health Check is coming up after the news. Do you ever find your worst fears go around and round in your head? For some people, the only way to escape these thoughts is by doing or thinking certain things again and again. And that's when you might get a diagnosis of obsessive compulsive disorder, or OCD. I'll be visiting one of only a handful of specialist residential clinics for a condition which is often misunderstood. Do join me for Health Check after the news.
11: BBC News with Neil Nunes. Rescuers have worked through the night to locate survivors of the devastating flash floods that hit northern Nepal, killing nearly 200 people. Among those missing are more than 600 tourists. The social media giant Meta, which owns Facebook and Instagram, has agreed to restrict American teenagers' use of its platforms as part of an $18 billion settlement with states that accused it of harming children. It denies wrongdoing. A California judge has approved the deal. The Brazilian government is taking legal action against the messaging platform Discord for failing to adopt child safety measures. The civil lawsuit also requires the U.S.-based company to pay almost $100 million in moral damages. A second airport worker in Germany has died after apparently catching malaria from mosquitoes carried on an inbound plane. 6 members of staff in Frankfurt originally fell ill with the disease last month. A man's driven a car into a crowd in Caen in the northwest of France, reportedly after a fight in a local bar. One person was killed and 10 injured. U.S. regulators have approved a new drug to fight pancreatic cancer. The drug daraxonrasib has doubled the life expectancy of patients who received it. At least 12 people have been killed in wildfires in northwestern Algeria. The civil protection authorities said dozens of blazes swept through several provinces. Scientists have enlisted the help of 6 narwhals to study how climate change affects the isolated waters surrounding East Greenland. The spiral-tusked whales can dive to 1,500 meters, often returning to the same area, making it easy for scientists to take repeated measurements using electronic tags attached to the narwhals. BBC News.
10: Hello, I'm Claudia Hammond, and this is Health Check from the BBC. Now, let me ask you something. Do you ever experience unwanted thoughts? It happens to everyone from time to time. But imagine these thoughts are your worst fears and you just can't get them out of your head. Imagine then that the only way to find any relief is to do or think very specific things over and over again, sometimes hundreds of times a day, sometimes for hours, until your life is completely on hold. This is the reality for many people with obsessive compulsive disorder.
12: I was worried that I would be arrested for having these thoughts and that I would be a complete social pariah.
13: Before I could get dressed in the morning, I felt like I had to stand and look at a certain point on my bedroom wall for 24 minutes.
10: On today's programme, we are taking a deep dive into OCD, a common but also commonly misunderstood condition. We'll hear what day-to-day life is like when repeated cycles of obsession and compulsion take over your every waking moment. And we'll visit a specialist inpatient clinic, something that's quite rare, where people with the most severe OCD are treated around the clock.
14: They are facing their worst possible fears, day in, day out, all day long.
10: Before that, to talk about what OCD is and isn't, I'm joined here in the studio by Dr. Bruce Clark, consultant child and adolescent psychiatrist at the Maudsley Hospital in London. Hi, Bruce. How are you?
15: Hi, I'm fine, thanks.
10: Now, you've worked with people with OCD for 30 years, so you're here to guide us through the programme today. As a clinician, what kind of impact do you see it having on people's lives?
15: A very typical young person in my service may have never been to secondary school. We often have patients who are housebound, roombound, bound to a spot, unable to eat. Really quite extreme presentations.
10: Do we know how common OCD is?
15: Around 1 to 2% of the population have OCD at any time. I often say that's sort of roughly one person on a busy bus.
10: And those figures for how common it is, would those apply around the world?
15: They would. It's been quite well studied, actually, in different cultures internationally, both cultures and countries. And every one of those studies shows really the same prevalence wherever you look. Your local culture and your local environment can shape the content of your OCD, but not its prevalence.
10: Why is it so hard to recognise?
15: I think very often people compartmentalise their OCD, particularly earlier on in their journeys, so they just about manage. So people put off getting treatment. And then, unfortunately, people don't necessarily recognise it for what it is. So there are barriers within healthcare and professionals recognising it and seeing and referring to the correct places. Then you have waiting lists that intervene. And sadly, all of that adds up to very typically lengthy times before someone gets to the right care.
10: What do we know about what causes the condition?
15: It's not fully understood. We know that genetics are an important contribution. And alongside genetics, we obviously look for environmental factors. But, and really importantly, a number of the key things that people might suspect can contribute and cause OCD, like early life traumas, separations, those sorts of things, each and every effort to look at those has shown that they aren't an influence.
10: And for many people, their knowledge of OCD might be from people saying, oh, I'm a bit OCD, and implying it's a kind of personality characteristic. This is different from that, isn't it?
15: It is very much different to that, and that sometimes lends to people, you know, thinking they've got OCD. People who say that don't have any idea about the level of suffering and, you know, the impacts on people's lives. Just liking a tidy home is not OCD.
10: Well, thanks for that, Bruce. And we're going to come back to you at the end of the show to talk about what we should do if we're worried about early signs of OCD and whether there is a way of heading things off at the start. But before that, I want you to have a listen to this. I've been to visit a 24/7 residential inpatient unit specialising in OCD. Now, there aren't many of these in the world. This one is at the Seacole Ward at Springfield Hospital in London, and it's where some of the people with the most severe treatment-resisted OCD in the UK come to stay for months at a time to be treated. Their clinical lead consultant psychiatrist is Dr. Elenia Pampaloni, and she showed me round.
14: Welcome to Sicklewood.
10: It's very nice and light and airy.
14: We like to portray the ward as not a sort of a hospital-like ward, because what we are at the end of the day is an intensive psychotherapy unit with orientation towards rehabilitation. So, you know, these are all pictures of former patients into different outings.
10: There's a lot of smiling faces.
14: There's a lot of smiling faces. So there's trips to Harry Potter World, ice skating, the London Eye, as you can see. All of the activity is aimed at fighting the OCD and go against it, and for every patient to face their own fears. This is the patient's kitchen. Patients can do their baking group here, and we do that every Tuesday afternoon, which is a highlight for staff, because then we get to sample what the...
10: Oh, nice. Absolutely.
14: Asian food, homemade pasta, homemade pizza.
10: Oh, lovely.
14: And last week they made scotch eggs from scratch, and they make quite interesting foods.
10: Love a scotch
14: from all over the world. As you can see, on the side of the dining room, we have the patient's lounge, where we have sofas and chairs for patients to relax, but also we have a pool table, as you can see, and table tennis. So there's kind of quite passionate tournaments that take place, and so it becomes quite loud and exciting sometimes.
10: And I guess if patients are here for many months at a time, then people need things to do in the evenings and to do all day.
14: Absolutely, absolutely. And this is a very intensive program, and it's in a sense it's a bit of a boot camp for patients to fight their OCD, and that is very, very stressful, because if we think about it, they're facing their worst possible fears day in, day out, all day long.
10: It's exhausting.
14: It is exhausting. I mean, I have a slight fear of snakes, so I'm trying to imagine myself facing that every day, and I can't. So there has to be a space for offload and for relaxing as well, and also it's really important, the relationship that the patients are establishing with each other. And many of our patients, they haven't met anyone with the OCD before in their lives, and to come here and find people that share similar experiences and similar suffering also, and understand what they're going through, is really, really important.
10: Yes, to have someone who really understands for the first time
14: exactly
10: what you are feeling, what you've been going through, must exactly be really powerful. So how many people can stay here at any one time?
14: We do have 14 beds.
10: And people will come for many months?
14: On average, the length of stay is about 4 months. People stay here based on their willingness to fight the OCD, which we need to see at all times.
10: And is there a whole range of people who are here? What sort of age groups?
14: Yeah, we go from 18, so that's the minimum age, to I think we've gone up to 85. So we see many people in their older age that haven't had help for their OCD in a long time.
10: So they might have had a lifetime of somehow trying to cope on their own.
14: Exactly.
10: I'm going to meet a patient now who we're going to call Albert, who has been on the ward receiving treatment here for 4.5 months and is just about to go home.
12: So my OCD, it's like intrusive thoughts, primarily sexual thoughts involving children, and it's just very distressing to me.
10: And so you might be, I don't know, trying to get on with something and then suddenly you have these thoughts.
12: Yeah.
10: So what sort of impact has that had on your life?
12: It's just completely stopped my life. Wouldn't leave bed, I wouldn't leave my room. I'd be content to feel nothing at all than just the constant guilt and anxiety.
10: And some people will never have heard of this happening before, but you weren't going to act on these thoughts. They're just thoughts that are coming to you. They're not actually what you want to do.
12: They were just what Dr. Pamplona's called ego dystonic, which means that they're the opposite of your values, of what you want, and they come to you because they're so distressing.
10: And then do you find you just can't get those thoughts out of your head once that thought is there for a moment?
12: Yeah, it's just because I'd get stuck on the thought, I'd get stuck on, am I a horrible person for thinking this and stuff like that.
10: And so what did you do to try to alleviate those thoughts?
12: I'd always seek reassurance from my mum. We'd have to follow a script, basically. She'd have to say, I understand, you're okay, you're not a bad person, it's just a thought. And that's the only way that the anxiety could go down. That was my compulsion, basically. It would take hours, usually.
16: Hours?
12: Yeah. And multiple times a day, sometimes in the middle of the night. Just the anxiety and distress I'd feel would be just so immense.
16: Were you able to tell other people about this before you came here?
12: No, not at all. I was worried that I would be arrested for having these thoughts and that would be complete social pariah.
16: So, Lenny, I want to bring you in here. Albert described them as ego dystonic thoughts. So what does that mean exactly?
14: They are not in line with the person's personality, and they're completely out of character, and that's why the person that experiences them suffers so much.
16: And I can imagine people listening wondering, how do you know that it's OCD and that somebody is not going to act on these thoughts that they're having?
14: In someone who has OCD, these thoughts, they'll be recurrent, they'll be repetitive, and they might come with a trigger, they might come without a trigger, just often spontaneously, as Albert was saying, in the middle of the night, and they will cause a great deal of distress and anxiety, guilt and shame. And in that respect, the response to those thoughts is really important, because people with OCD will go to a great length to avoid doing something about these thoughts. They find these thoughts abhorring and, as we said, ego dystonic, and they wouldn't go and seek gratification because of these thoughts. Is completely the opposite.
16: Let me ask Albert about that. Were you surprised when you found that this was a condition, and that this was a condition that other people had too?
12: It was more like I was excited for the possibility of having it. Very few people have probably said they're excited about having OCD before, but I was excited to want to believe that there was a way out of how I was feeling.
16: And what's the main form of therapy that you've had?
12: CBT. We figure out situations to put me into anxiety and just let myself feel the anxiety rather than fighting it like I usually did. Once you've changed your reaction to the thoughts themselves lessen.
16: And so they start to lose their power?
12: Yeah, once you're not paying as much attention to them, they just slowly fade away. That's what exposure response prevention is all about.
16: And if you do get one of those thoughts now, do you have a specific way of dealing with it?
12: Just accept that this is a thought I'm having. People get thoughts like this. And they'll go away.
16: So you're leaving here after 4.5 months. Are you looking forward to going?
12: I'm looking forward to getting my life back, really.
16: Well, thank you so much for talking to us, and very good luck when you leave.
12: Thanks.
16: The day after tomorrow. Exciting.
12: Yeah, that's why I'm doing this today, because I want people to know that if they do feel like this, that they don't have to.
16: Now, people are here 24/7, so there are lots of different activities happening each day, from yoga and cookery to art and exercise. And every single thing people do here, from breakfast until bedtime, really, is aimed at countering and treating OCD. It is really intensive. And the activity that's just about to start, actually, and I'm going to join in myself, is boxing.
17: Ready? Well, let's go. 10, 9, 8, 7.
18: Most people call me DJ. I'm a professional boxer. I really want to help people in my neighborhood with their quality of life. And if I ask you what's the most important thing about life, it is life. What you're going to see today is going to be beautiful, because we started like we know nothing. And these guys are like, we're creating art now. I think that gives me joy.
16: I can confirm it's fun.
17: 7, 1, 2, 3, 8.
16: I'm going to meet someone else now who we'll call Emily. Now, Emily spent 7 months here and was discharged a couple of months ago.
19: I think everyone that comes here says it goes really quickly. The amount of work that we have to put in to kind of fight OCD does just take up a lot of your time, really.
16: Yes, you've got homework in a way. You might have to have your therapy sessions, but then there's kind of homework to do.
19: Yeah, so everyone here has sort of a personalised list of exposures, like things that we've agreed to do to kind of challenge our OCD, basically.
16: What was on that list for you?
19: Trying to sort of not do things in the way your OCD wants you to do them as kind of a first step. But then you kind of try and take it a step further and do things that we sort of call them anti-OCD. So for me, who struggled a lot with anxiety about harm coming to my family members, the sort of direct opposite of that was intentionally wishing harm on my family members. And obviously at first that was horrific, and it's never going to feel like a nice thing to do. But if you told me 6 months or a year ago that I'd be able to just say, like, I want my mum to die in a car crash, that just is unthinkable.
16: And is part of the idea to prove that that doesn't happen?
19: Yeah, I think a lot of my OCD has been really centred around the belief that my kind of actions and thoughts and things that I say could have an impact on other people's safety. So I guess, yeah, the intention of actively saying it is to kind of gather evidence that actually that isn't necessarily the case, that I could say it as many times as I want and that might not necessarily happen.
16: What sort of things would you have to do?
19: I guess if I was to give an example, before I could get dressed in the morning, I felt like I had to stand and look at a certain point on my bedroom wall for 24 minutes. And because it was such a specific place, if I sort of moved my eyes away, I'd then have to start from the beginning again. So it could become quite a long process of getting partway through and then starting again and having a lot of doubt about whether I'd sort of made a mistake and whether I needed to start again. The majority really of my time was spent on OCD in some way or another.
16: What was it like coming here and meeting other people who were in a similar position to you?
19: Yeah, I just had a lot of moments on the ward where someone else would be talking about their OCD and they'd say something that was so close or almost felt identical to something that I'd thought that seemed so kind of strange, and it was quite emotional almost at times.
16: And you spent 7 months here, so it sounds like it's a long process having all this therapy and going through these lists. It's not something quick.
19: The first sort of step was to try getting dressed sort of in a completely random order as kind of the opposite of the routine that I was doing. Being on Seacole was what changed my life, really, because having so much support, sort of people to encourage me to really push myself and support with the kind of distress that came with that. Being here, you kind of are seen as a whole person, and it made a huge difference.
16: What would you really like people to understand about OCD?
19: How contradictory OCD can be. I think there are a lot of stereotypes about OCD. One of the examples that I've experienced in the past is people saying, oh, you must be really tidy and really organised, but actually it's kind of the complete opposite, because I was spending so much time doing compulsions in the past that my room actually became really messy and dirty because things had to be in a certain spot. So it's kind of the opposite, I think, of what people expect.
16: You hear the words OCD a lot more now, and you sometimes hear that phrase, I'm a bit OCD. What do you make of that?
19: What I would like to say to someone in those moments is sort of, do you realise how much OCD can kind of impact someone's life, how disabling it can become?
16: So, Lenny, I want to bring you in here. Would you like to see more units like this?
14: What I'm feeling very passionate about is having people treated earlier in their journey. There is a an average duration of untreated illness of about 8 years, so still in OCD. So the more the OCD sticks, the harder it is to break the cycle. Therefore, early treatment is so important for people. And sometimes I say, I would love to see less units like this, because it might mean that people get treated earlier and they don't get to the point of being so needing of this type of treatment.
16: What would you say to anyone who's listening who really feels that what they've heard today resonates with them?
14: I hope that people listening to this today find a way of actually reaching out for help. OCD in the majority of cases is treatable in the community, and it's important that people are offered the possibility of having medication and CBT in the community. OCD as a condition is not their fault, and it's like having type 1 diabetes or any other physical health condition, and it's a very treatable condition, so the help is out there.
16: It must be very hard working here with people with such challenging conditions, but what gives you hope?
14: Well, the hope is seeing people getting better. Also, I find that people with OCD, by the very natures of the problem, they are incredibly caring, incredibly nice. Sometimes they are even too caring, because they take on the responsibility of keeping other people safe in their mind, like Emily explained very well earlier. And so for me, working with such nice people has been always a motivation to try and help them get their lives back.
16: Thank you to Dr. Elenia Pampaloni for inviting us into Seacol Ward to get a real insight into the treatment for OCD, and to Emily and Albert for speaking so openly about something so difficult. You are listening to Health Check from the BBC. I'm Claudia Hammond, and consultant psychiatrist Dr. Bruce Clark is still here with me for our deep dive into obsessive compulsive disorder. Now, Bruce, you were listening to that with me, and I felt really privileged to talk with Albert and Emily. But it really hit home to me just how misunderstood OCD can be. I mean, people may think of fears of contamination and the need to wash your hands, but there is a real range of symptoms. What did you make of that?
15: Listening to both of their testimonies was really helpful, because there's a public sense that OCD might just all be about contamination-based worries. Now, in fact, the majority of people with OCD will have multiple obsessions and multiple associated compulsions. 40% of people with OCD will have a contamination-based worries, but that still leaves 60% of people who don't. And what Albert described is what we refer to as forbidden thought obsessions, which are typically of a sexual or violent nature. OCD latches on to the things that you're least likely to do, the most distressing possible types of thoughts. And, you know, there's been studies in adult services, and we've done studies in children's services showing that those forbidden thought obsessions, it's 30% of patients roughly. And so I just thought it was really, really helpful to hear that from Albert's testimony, just describing so honestly something that's so painful to discuss, but it's actually super common. The other thing that really caught my attention was Emily really describing how OCD tricks you into thinking that everyone's really tidy and organized, and it's just not the case. You know, I work with many people, and they're so fearful of doing things like going and using a toilet in a bathroom that they end up soiling themselves. And it just highlights that it's so far from just being organized and doing things perfectly. Every individual's OCD is unique, and that's why you need to really understand the full picture, so that in a systematic way you can break it down with psychological therapy. And there are also medications that are enormously helpful, and usually in this sort of patient used in combination alongside.
16: And how effective is the psychological therapy that we heard about there? We heard about cognitive behavioral therapy, and specifically this idea of exposure and response prevention. How effective is it?
15: I always tell my patients when I meet them that you've got the most treatable mental health condition, and I think that that's statistically true. I often say that 80% of people can get rid of their OCD with the right combination of treatment, and in the remainder who don't, you can still make substantial improvements. There aren't many chronic health conditions where so many people can get better.
16: So how do we identify OCD correctly? I mean, what early signs can you look out for?
15: You know, when kids are toddler age, it can be quite normal for a child to get into a little bit of a pattern of wanting sameness, and you should take a watchful waiting approach. But if in middle childhood you're seeing things where the need for sameness, the need for routine, and it's getting stuck and it feels like it's starting to get in the way of ordinary family life or ordinary social life, then it needs to have some attention. And at first that can just be trying to resist, trying not to give in to the need to follow a routine, pushing back against it. And if it doesn't settle, then you should start to seek some professional support.
16: That is very useful advice. Thank you. Now, I got a real sense of, I don't know, positivity and hope, actually, from Elenia and the patients at CECOL and from you. What thought would you like to leave our listeners with?
15: I'm really pleased you say that. This is a treatable condition. And so if you're in that right place, the right frame of mind, in the right moment of your life, this is the mental health condition to move on and get rid of.
16: That is very good to hear. Well, thank you so much, Dr. Bruce Clark, consultant psychiatrist and clinical director of the King's Maudsley Partnership in London. And thank you to the producer, Jerry Holt, and our studio engineer today, Steve Greenwood. I'm Claudia Hammond. Bye for now.
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5: Welcome to the newsroom with Will Chalk. Coming up.
29: My family members were swept away by the flood in front of my eyes. My father, my mother, sister, and her kids are all swept away.
5: People in Nepal and Tibet tried to come to terms with a flash flood and mudslide that's left hundreds dead. We'll dissect what a huge settlement from the company behind Facebook and Instagram actually means for child safety.
30: The agreement as it stands does not make that better. Our kids will not be any safer. They'll just get less exposure to things.
5: Plus,
31: they started shooting indiscriminately. If you run into a room, they set the room on fire. If you come out and start running, they shoot you.
5: How bandits are running rampage and terrorizing residents in northwest Nigeria. And what the latest finance results for the company at the heart of the AI boom mean for the industry as a whole, after the news.
11: BBC News with Neil Nunes. Rescue teams have worked through the night to locate survivors of the devastating flash floods that hit northern Nepal, killing nearly 200 people. Among those missing are more than 600 tourists, and Barasaneti Rajan reports.
32: It was a frightening sight. Videos showed huge waves of water, boulders and mud slamming through settlements along the river Bote Koshi in northern Nepal, leaving little to no chance for those trying to flee their homes. The waters have left a trail of destruction, sweeping away entire villages, bridges and power stations. It's still not clear what triggered the flash floods. Nepal has asked for international help. For now, the challenge will be to rescue the hundreds stranded.
11: Nepal's Prime Minister Birendra Shah promised a maximum response. The social media giant Meta, which owns Facebook and Instagram, has agreed to restrict American teenagers' use of its platforms as part of an $18 billion settlement with states that accused it of harming children. A California judge has approved the deal. Meta says a third of the settlement will only be paid if other social media platforms, including YouTube and TikTok, introduce similar restrictions. Here's Lily Jamali.
0: For Meta, the teen market, as far as revenue, is not massive. It's somewhere like 1% of their revenue comes from these younger users. Companies like YouTube and TikTok are much more powerful players among the teen market. But we should also say Meta, which hasn't admitted any wrongdoing in this case as part of the settlement, does rely on those teen users for future growth and for their future user base.
11: Meanwhile, in Brazil, the government is taking legal action against the messaging platform Discord for failing to adopt child safety measures. The civil lawsuit also requires the U.S.-based company to pay almost $100 million in moral damages. The platform agreed to suspend live streams earlier this month in the wake of a disturbing incident where a 13-year-old girl was reportedly encouraged to take her own life. Regulators in the United States have approved a new drug to fight pancreatic cancer, one of the deadliest types of the disease. The new drug may also point the way to treatments for other types of cancer, as we hear in this report from Peter Hyatt.
1: Pancreatic cancer is particularly difficult to fight, in part because the structure of the proteins that drive it make them hard to attack. But the new drug has found a way to do just that. It's taken in pill form and has doubled the life expectancy of patients who receive it, though scientists are careful to point out that it's a treatment, not a cure. Researchers are now studying whether its innovative technique might also work against other cancers.
11: This is the latest world news from the BBC. A man has driven a car into a crowd in Caen in the northwest of France, killing one person and injuring 10 others, four of them seriously. The man reportedly rammed the car into a crowd near the city's train station after a fight in a local bar. One suspect has been arrested. The government of Papua New Guinea is due to begin debating the results of an independence referendum held by its autonomous Bougainville region, potentially paving the way for the creation of a new country. 7 years ago, around 98% of people in Bougainville voted to break away from PNG in a non-binding referendum. Dozens of Mexican media outlets have called on the country's president, Claudia Sheinbaum, to tackle the rising number of attacks against journalists. The press freedom group Reporters Without Borders says at least 17 journalists have been killed since Ms. Sheinbaum took office almost 2 years ago. More now from Ella Bicknell.
2: As well as general pressure to provide more press protections, last week, President Sheinbaum's administration received condemnation for publishing the names of individuals and media outlets that had criticized the government. Ms. Sheinbaum had denied that she was intimidating journalists. She said there had been incidents of fake news and said the names would not be circulated again. But journalist groups say the killings, attacks and threats continue to create an atmosphere of silence, threatening the right of millions of people to be informed.
11: Scientists have enlisted the help of six narwhals to study how climate change affects the isolated waters surrounding East Greenland. The spiral-tusked whales can dive to 1,500 meters and often return to the same area, making it easy to take repeated measurements. Researchers attached electronic tags to the animals and measured the temperature and salinity of various waters. BBC News.
5: Hello, you're listening to the newsroom from the BBC World Service with me, Will Chalk. Nepal is still yet to learn the scale of a devastating flash flood and mudslide. It hit the north of the Himalayan country near the border with Tibet at around 9 a.m. local time on Wednesday morning. The death toll has reached nearly 200. Among those missing, more than 600 are tourists. The Chinese authorities in Tibet say three people have been killed and more than 250 are missing. The footage is dramatic, to say the least. Huge brown waves of water, boulders and mud surging across the landscape, smashing through villages and leaving destruction in their wake. When people living along the riverbanks heard the roaring sound approach, they would have had little chance to flee. At the Jirong border crossing between Nepal and Tibet, in an area popular with trekkers and pilgrims, long-range CCTV footage shows people running for their lives before a wall of water slams into the huge building. Other footage posted online shows the desperate fear of those in sudden, mortal danger. Azadeh Mashiri has this report.
3: In Nepal, families scramble up the mountainous terrain. One man filming yells, "Abui, I'm scared." Highways, hydropower stations, bridges destroyed. A school bus in Trishuli. Survivors, children, can do nothing but look on.
4: I saw around 9 trucks being swept away by the floods, including people. It's a heartbreaking incident. I've been teaching here for 18 years, and I've never seen anything like this here before.
29: My family members were swept away by the flood in front of my eyes. My father, my mother, sister, and her kids are all swept away. They could not escape the flood. There was no chance at all.
3: The disaster hit a remote region, making rescue operations extremely difficult. Here, rescuers reach a villager whose home has barely escaped the torrents of mud. Rope and a human chain pull others to safety. More than a dozen helicopters have been deployed. One of them, a lifeline for this man. Areas downstream are on high alert, with rescue teams working through the night. The true scale of this disaster is yet to emerge.
5: So that report was by Azadeh Mashiri. Now, it was initially thought that an earthquake had caused the flooding, but it's now believed it was triggered by a displacement in a glacier higher up the mountains. Our global affairs reporter, Ambarasa Netharajan, has more details.
6: Several scientists are now coming out with an explanation that probably in one of the glaciers, there's no huge chunk of ice snapped from that area. It fell very deep. It came down crashing into this river that created a block. And then suddenly all the water, they were bursting through these mountains and valleys. And that was probably one of the reasons. And how these glacier lakes were formed, probably it's because scientists point out the global temperatures are rising, melting the snow. And also these glacier slopes are becoming weaker. And probably it came down from 17,000, 18,000 feet, crashing down somewhere around 4,000 feet. Imagine the amount of ice, the rocks and the boulder, and then smashing into the river, creating this huge wave. Some similar thing happened last year, but 18 people were killed. They found out a glacial lake burst. But this one, they are coming out with this theory of a huge chunk of ice triggering an ice avalanche.
5: Ambarasan Ethirajan there. Right, moving on. $18 billion. That is the amount Meta, which owns Facebook and Instagram, has agreed to pay a group of US states that had accused it of harming children. The company has also agreed to bring in changes to better protect young people. Crucially, though, as part of a deal, the company has to admit no wrongdoing. And the deal also brings to an end early a high-profile trial in California in which lawyers for the states were arguing that Meta knew millions of 11 and 12-year-olds used their sites but did little to keep them off. Jennifer Davenport is the Attorney General of New Jersey, one of four states that co-led the case. She's told the BBC she's confident the changes will happen.
7: This is why we bring these actions. This is an historic and landmark case, but also historic settlement. Certainly the largest consumer protection action and settlement that we've seen outside of big tobacco. And I'm very confident that this will happen because in addition to all of the safety features that Meta has agreed to is that ongoing monitoring. And we will make sure that this happens to protect our kids.
5: Arturo Bejar is a former Meta insider who turned whistleblower because he was concerned about the company's handling of child safety. During his time at the social media firm, he worked to combat cyberbullying. He also testified in the court action that was brought by the states. So, what does he make of this settlement?
30: It should not be interpreted as an all clear sign by parents or public officials, because while the settlement addresses a number of things, there's some significant problems which remain.
8: In your judgment, is one of those that this is in part dependent on other social media platforms kind of joining in and doing the same things?
30: That is part of it. So it requires the other companies to join in. But then another part, which is also critical, is in that it allows Meta to define harm. And behind my whistleblowing was this internal knowledge that Mark Zuckerberg knew that the harm that the company was reporting publicly was 100 to 400 times less than what the new people were experiencing, especially young people, suicide, all these kinds of things. And the agreement as it stands does not make that better. It could. There's still things that can happen, but our kids will not be any safer. They'll just get less exposure to things.
8: So you have reservations about this. In terms of what the company has done in the past, its argument, and an argument its lawyers repeated during the course of what has begun as a court case but is likely now to be settled by this agreement, is to say, look, if we, you could say, you might be able to make an allegation against us, but the evidence is that we actually did introduce restrictions, that we did impose, for example, parental controls, and that that demonstrates that we were taking seriously concerns about the exposure children had to our sites.
30: Yes, I've seen that, and I've done both independent testing as well as worked with academic institutions testing those features. And most of those features are either broken, they don't do what Meta says they do, buried, and they're in a setting, so it means people don't use them, or they've been deprecated. And so the features that Meta has touted as its safety commitment are mostly theater, which can be independently tested and verified. And so ultimately, the grade that Meta should be given should not be based on what they claim their efforts are, but by the measurement of the impact that they've had on the harm reduction that young people are experiencing.
8: Are you at all disappointed that the different states decided to settle this rather than let a court case go to its full potential?
30: I think that the states have done incredible work to bring the issue to the front. And then there's some meaningful changes in the agreement, which will do good. But there needs to be independent understanding, measurement, and reduction of harm. And that's what Meta should be accountable for. And until that is happening in the UK through its regulatory process, in Europe with the DSA, in any country that's thinking about this, our kids are not going to be any safer. And that's what really should matter in the way that this is approached.
9: The perspective there of former Meta employee Arturo Bejar speaking to the BBC's Sean Lay. Well, we're going from the difficulties of one tech giant to the seemingly endless good fortunes of another. The expansion of already the world's most valuable company, Nvidia, shows no sign of slowing down. The firm, which makes the chips for companies such as Amazon and Microsoft that are used to power AI data centers, has reported a better than forecast quarterly revenue. CEO Jensen Huang says the industry's running at full steam. Our business editor Simon Jack told me more.
10: So they made $96 billion in the 3 months at the end of July, which is about double what they made in the same period a year ago. And importantly, what people were looking for was what they're going to make in the future. And they said in the next quarter, they're going to make $108 billion, give or take 1 or 2%. And at that point, when those numbers first came out, in after-hours trading, the shares dropped a little bit because even though these are wowie numbers, they've got used to being totally incredible. But then when Jensen Huang started talking to people on the call around these numbers, he started talking about 70% increase in revenue by 2028, at which point the shares started going up again. And this is important because I would say that not only is Nvidia the most valuable company in the world, it's got a fair claim to being the most important company in the world because it sits like a kind of sun in the middle of a solar system with all these other companies revolving around it because it supplies chips to the AI revolution. You know, it is the dominant player in that business. And of course, that is what is carrying, you know, the hopes and the fears of, you know, millions of people. Some people think it'll revolutionize the world. Some people think it'll ruin the world in terms of, you know, taking jobs. But people are worried about, at some point, does this bubble burst? And I think that what happened tonight is that a little bit of air was flown back into that bubble and say, actually, demand looks pretty strong, and so on we go. But that's why people are so focused on NVIDIA, because it's right at the centre of this AI revolution.
9: It's not just at the centre, though, is it? It's because it makes the chips that power everything. It's also right at the start of the supply chain. So people often use it as almost a bellwether to see where they think the AI industry is going. And based on this, it just seems grow, grow, grow.
10: That's right. I mean, demand seems to be incredibly strong. They supply chips to all the sort of hyperscalers. That's the name they give to people like Google's parent Alphabet, Amazon, Meta, etc. And on these numbers, it looks like things are going pretty well. Now, what people worry about, I guess, is that not only is NVIDIA the biggest supplier of chips to these companies, it's also become, because of its riches and its incredible earning power, it's become almost like a private bank to some of these companies. And so it's done quite a lot of like buying stakes or lending billions of dollars to its own customers, which has made people get a bit nervous because they think about circular financing. If you're actually giving your customers the money to buy the stuff from you, given that people think they're going to be winners and losers in the AI race, if they all own stakes in each other, do the losers bring down the winners? But on these numbers, I think those fears for now have been brushed aside.
9: Our business editor, Simon Jack, there. You're listening to The Newsroom from the BBC World Service with me, Will Chalk. Now, if you were listening to us on Wednesday, you'd have heard the story about John Ratcliffe, the head of the CIA, the US's spy agency, who travelled to Moscow on a military plane. Well, we still don't know exactly why he went, exactly who he met, or what they discussed. But a day on, our Russia editor, Steve Rosenberg, takes a look at what we do know. And

0: It's a Moscow mystery that has the world scratching its head and wondering where Russia and the West are heading. Unannounced, unexpected, there's been a high-level foreign visitor. He kept well away from the cameras, but the military plane he flew on was spotted arriving in Moscow and then leaving a few hours later. On board was John Ratcliffe, the head of America's Central Intelligence Agency. What was he doing in Russia? Who had he come to see?
1: Встреч с президентом России не было.
0: Not President Putin. Kremlin spokesman Dmitry Peskov says the CIA chief had been meeting Russian intelligence officials.
2: Очень много спекуляций.
0: And what did they talk about, I ask? Iran or Ukraine? And amid fears that Moscow may try to test NATO's resolve, I also ask, did he deliver a warning to Russia? Mr. Peskov's reply, I have nothing to add.
3: There are times when you just have to pull up your hands and say, look, we do not know, not yet, what is going on here because of the lack of information and because of the cloak of secrecy around what is happening. And that applies to this surprise visit by the head of US intelligence.
0: Later, in an interview, President Trump gave few details of John Ratcliffe's talks, but hinted that the focus had been on Ukraine. William Burns was the last CIA director to travel to Moscow nearly 5 years ago. He'd warned Moscow not to launch a full-scale invasion of Ukraine. Russia went ahead anyway. Now, US and Russian intelligence are talking again. So what will be the upshot of these conversations? Peace or further confrontation?
4: So our Russia editor Steve Rosenberg there. A bandit crisis is bringing terror to huge swathes of northwest Nigeria, with armed gangs on motorbikes raiding towns and carrying out mass abductions. Analysis by the BBC World Service of attacks recorded by the ACLED monitoring group shows that the problem's getting worse, with incidents between January and June up 78% on the same time last year. The World Service's Yemisi Adegoke sent this report from Gusau in Zamfara, one of the areas at the heart of the crisis.
5: Shots ring out as gunmen on motorbikes ride into a village in northwest Nigeria. This is the sound of Nigeria's bandit crisis. It's seen hundreds of thousands flee their homes, people kidnapped and murdered, and parents too scared to send their children to school. The military is still struggling to contain the crisis, which is now threatening to spread from the country's northwest to other areas. Zamfara is one of the states worst affected by the bandit crisis. With no airport, the only way to get in is by road.
6: Being escorted by the military because there have been some attacks in the surrounding villages. A lot of security personnel have been killed in this area. There's a sense that you just kind of want to make it past this zone.
5: In the state capital, Gusau, we meet some of the 800,000 people across the northwest who fled their homes. Many of them are escaping bandit violence. Fatima breaks down as she recalls how her village was attacked. Her husband was killed, along with six of his brothers.
7: They opened fire without a care in the world. They started shooting indiscriminately. If you run into a room, they set the room on fire. If you come out and start running, they shoot you.
5: What's left of Fatima's family now lives in a makeshift camp on the edge of the city. While they now have some protection, she says they find it difficult to even pay for food. Sat on a motorbike by the side of the street with an assault rifle in his lap, we meet one of the men authorities are turning to help combat the bandit problem. With the security forces struggling to cope, fighters are being hired from local communities to help support the army and police.
8: Let them understand that when they attack a place, they can kill, but they can also be killed. When we get told that the bandits are out, we try to get to where they are going, before they arrive.

0: We try our best, and with God's help, we are successful in chasing them away.
1: But there are concerns that arming more people could lead to a spiral of violence that authorities can't contain. This is Malik Samuel from Good Governance Africa.
2: How do you control them at the end of the crisis? How are you able to disarm them, right? So, but if you look at the issues in the Northwest, many of these communities don't have protection from the state. So what are they supposed to do?
1: Authorities say they're taking the fight to the bandits. 28,000 new soldiers are being recruited, and President Bola Tinubu announced a record $4 billion for defence and security in the latest budget.
3: To bandits, kidnappers, and sponsors of terror, surrender or face the full force of the Nigerian state.
1: But in the Northwest, the number of bandit attacks is continuing to rise. The return to normality that Fatima and her family in Zamfara desperately crave seems a distant possibility.
4: We had peace, we had money. Now everything has changed. We have become beggars.
5: That report was by Yemisi Adigoke. A funeral for one of the leading figures in Palestinian art, Sliman Mansour, has taken place near the city of Ramallah in the occupied West Bank. The painter, sculptor and cartoonist died earlier this week at the age of 79. For more than a half a century, his work has helped capture and define the Palestinian experience, as our reporter Carla Conti explains.
6: He was born in the village of Birzeit in British Mandate Palestine in 1947, a year before the State of Israel was established and a year before the first Arab-Israeli war took place, during which more than 700,000 Palestinians were expelled from their homes in what is known as the Nakba, meaning the catastrophe or disaster in Arabic. And Mansour spent most of his career documenting the life of Palestinian people using olive groves and citrus trees and traditional embroidered dresses and other vibrant imagery to bring his paintings to life. But above all, people will remember his art as a symbol of Palestinian resistance under the Israeli military occupation. And one of the most enduring and striking images to come out of his body of work is a painting from 1973 called The Camel of Hardship, which depicts an elderly Palestinian man carrying the city of Jerusalem on his back, the weight of it heavy on his body, which looks weary but perseveres ahead despite the burden. And during the first Antifada, or uprising, which began in 1987, Mansour helped found the New Vision Collective with fellow artists, turning to mud, straw, wood, and other natural elements after Palestinian artists boycotted Israeli-made supplies. And this marked a change in his career, a shift to a darker art, if you will, which is something he discussed in 2018 while speaking to the BBC's Stephen Sacker.
7: A big difference between these figures and the figures of the heroic people that I used to do in the 70s and 80s. It depends on the situation, you know, the political situation. I hope it will change another time. So that, because I love to make heroic paintings, to reach again that feeling of being hopeful and optimistic.
6: And an example of this shift that he just spoke about can be found in his 1996 piece titled The Shrinking Object, which features a map of Palestine built completely out of mud. And as the mud begins to dry out over time, it naturally begins to crack and break apart, much like the Palestinian territories at the time.
5: Yeah, it's quite an incredible career, and I guess that was reflected in the crowds at the funeral.
6: That's absolutely right. The turnout was massive. Crowds of mourners followed the hearse from his hometown in Birzeit to a packed Anglican church, which was led by a uniformed scouts playing bagpipes. And friends say they'll remember Mansour as a humble, soft-spoken man, a talented man who loved to share his work, who had a talent for turning complex stories into simple but effective artwork. And in a symbolic tribute, his coffin was draped in olive branches in a nod to the landscapes that defined his work.
5: Carla Conti there. Just before we go, just bring you an update on the situation in Nepal, because we are getting updates through from various governments around the world, because obviously so many tourists are thought to have been involved. Australian Prime Minister Anthony Albanese has confirmed 34 Australian citizens are among the missing. New Zealand's Ministry of Foreign Affairs says there are a small number of Kiwis who are in the region and it's in touch with their families as well. More on that as future editions of the programme go out, but for now, that is it from us. Thanks for listening.
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11: I couldn't recognize my neighborhood. I'm an architect, and I know landmarks like the back of my hand, but the entire neighborhood was leveled.
10: Join me, Jonathan Glancy, for LA, Rising from the Ashes, after the news from the BBC World Service.
5: BBC News with Will Chalk. Rescuers have worked through the night to locate survivors of the devastating flash floods that hit northern Nepal, killing nearly 200 people. Among those missing are more than 600 tourists. The social media giant Meta, which owns Facebook and Instagram, has agreed to restrict American teenagers' use of its platforms as part of an $18 billion settlement with states that accused it of harming children. It denies wrongdoing. The Brazilian government is taking legal action against the messaging platform Discord for failing to adopt child safety measures. The civil lawsuit also requires the US-based company to pay almost $100 million in moral damages. A second airport worker in Germany has died after apparently catching malaria from mosquitoes carried on an inbound plane. Six members of staff in Frankfurt originally fell ill with the disease last month, four of whom have now recovered. A man has driven a car into a crowd in Cannes in the northwest of France, killing one person and injuring 10 others. The man reportedly rammed the car into a crowd after a fight in a bar. At least 12 people have been killed in wildfires in northwestern Algeria. The civil protection authorities said dozens of blazes swept through several provinces. New research from the UK suggests involving family and friends in treating mental health patients drastically reduces the likelihood of admission to a psychiatric hospital. Researchers looked at the impact of patients seeing the same professionals over time with family and friends closely involved. Scientists have enlisted the help of six narwhals to study how climate change affects the isolated waters surrounding East Greenland. The spiral-tusked whales can dive to 1,500 metres below sea level and often return to the same area, making it easy for scientists to take repeated measurements. Researchers attached electronic tags to six narwhals and measured the temperature and salinity of various waters. And those are your latest BBC News headlines.
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13: We're driving into Altadena. The streets are lined by glorious trees, and behind those trees, set behind them, are houses of any number of different styles.
10: How can a city recover from an almost unimaginable disaster? I'm Jonathan Glancy, and you're listening to LA Rising from the Ashes. In this episode of the documentary from the BBC World Service, I'm driving through a beautiful neighbourhood in the northeast of Los Angeles. Picture peaceful suburban streets rising up to wild mountains behind. But the beauty and peace here is deceptive.
13: And then suddenly, as you drive along, these strange vistas open up. The houses have just gone.
10: On January 7th, 2025, the Altadena and Pacific Palisades neighbourhoods of LA suffered two of the most destructive fires in the city's history, fires which were whipped up by the Santa Ana winds into blazing hurricanes, killing at least 21 people and destroying more than 15,000 buildings over a combined area the size of Paris.
11: I couldn't recognize my neighborhood. I'm an architect, and I know landmarks like the back of my hand, I think, but the entire neighborhood was leveled.
10: Architect and Altadena resident Scott Urio lost his family home in the fire, which started in Eaton Canyon.
11: All you saw was the gas flames from all of the meters that were melted. You know, every house had these 5-foot gas flames shooting up in the air, and then the chimneys. I frankly was embarrassed. I can't believe that this is the way that normal construction works in these neighborhoods to even allow this.
10: Even before they were able to return to the wreckage of their homes, many Angelenos were asking themselves how they could help rebuild their city. This is a program about the opportunity offered by these fires, an opportunity not just to recover what was lost, but to build something better, homes and neighborhoods that could help communities across the world respond to the growing threat of fire.
14: Sounds like a jet engine roaring. You have so many things that are burning. Everything you see around you is on fire.
10: Dan Turner, former fire chief and director of the Cal Poly Fire Institute, has had decades of experience of the overwhelming power of Californian fires.
14: As all these things burn, they're creating embers. You have multiple new fires that are starting downwind, and they're just spreading from one building to the next building to the next building. These were not forest fires. It was the buildings that were burning, burning building to building to building. With my resource, I can only protect one. Which one? It's the one that's most likely to survive anyway. If the building's on fire, you drive right by it. Fire's been a natural part of the environment in California for thousands and thousands of years. Over the last 100 years in California, there have been 40 or 50 catastrophic fires. The 20 most catastrophic fires have actually occurred in the last 40 years. We're starting to realize now that maybe we should really think about how we're building into this space so that we can be resilient to the impacts of fire.
15: It's a really incredible place in the sense that you can turn one direction and look at the mountains, and you can turn the other direction and look at the ocean. There's not many places in the world that you can do that.
10: That's wonderful. I'm driving into the Pacific Palisades with Dustin Bramall.
16: That gap between the ocean and the mountains is where you can build houses and build a city, huh?
10: The morning after the fires that destroyed his family home, Dustin and his friend Leo Siegel founded Case Study Adapt, a program to encourage LA architects to respond creatively to the risk of fire.
15: The biggest challenge that we have is obviously just a more volatile climate. And with that more volatile climate, we have to recognize that a home is set in an environment and in a context. As, you know, we have more fires and more floods and other challenges, we really need to think about how we adapt to the places that we live, understanding that they're not going to be as stable as they were in the past. We have to design our houses in ways that are going to contemplate that there will be fires, right? I don't think that we're going to be in an environment where there won't be any more fires, but we're going to be able to adapt our way out of this. I'm pretty confident of that.
10: Case Study Adapt takes its inspiration from the pioneering 1940s Case Study Architecture Program that led to the creation of 25 highly influential buildings, dream modernist Californian homes.
15: On January 7th, I lost my house in the Palisades fire. It was on Chautauqua Boulevard, which is the street that the original Case Study Program actually started on. 80 years later, we have this opportunity to bring back the program on the same street, just with a slightly updated mission that reflects the changing world that we live in. One of the challenges that I think Case Study Adapt is trying to work through is how do we actually take all of those ideas that we haven't really looked at from a design standpoint and integrate them in a way that is still going to be remarkable and beautiful and architecturally significant.
10: Ellie's houses appear in a galaxy of different styles. Spanish colonial, arts and crafts, Hansel and Gretel, Tudor revival, art deco, mid-century modern. Most of the city's vast sprawl of detached single-family homes were thrown up at speed between the late 1920s and 1960s. With brick ruled out by earthquakes, they were built of wood and a cornucopia of toxic oil, lead and asbestos-based materials. People here loved these homes, but in a fire zone they were a tragic liability, feeding the flames until nothing was left standing except rows of brick-built chimneys under a vast cloud of toxic brown smoke.
15: So this is our block right here. This swing hanging from this tree is, you know, my kids would go out here every day and play on this thing. And so it's actually been kind of nice when we've come up here, you know, despite it looking like a war-torn zone. You know, the kids come up here and they still see the swing and they want to play on it. And it feels like home still in many ways.
17: And here it was, yeah? Just nothing.
15: We still have the view.
17: The view is wonderful, and it always will be.
10: Dustin has been deeply engaged with the design of his new home alongside architects Woods and Dangaran. And like Scott Urio in Altadena, his first priority is to exclude materials which fuel fire. Using simple construction methods, commonly used for building commercial buildings, steel frames, cement panels, spun rock wool, insulated metal frames filled with concrete could begin to transform LA in the way cities from London to Chicago have transformed after their own great fires.
15: One of the challenges with wood frame construction in general is that it's combustible, but also it adds to the fuel load. As one house catches on fire and then catches the next house on fire, now you have two houses on fire that are adding to that fuel load and accelerating the speed at which the fire is spreading.
18: So a lot of these will have roller shutters and probably will sneak these into the window frame so they get a lot more subtle. The house itself is in many ways very simple, right? So it's three boxes that's connected by a covered walkway. There will be concrete, there will be stucco, there will be cabinetry and glass. We will have no combustible material in the framing of the house. I think it's going to be a really striking architectural expression in a neighborhood where what you largely have is two-story houses that are pressed right up against the street here.
19: It's not often that an architect does get to completely design their own home. It is definitely a dream and a nightmare. Strangely familiar is a thing that you want to have elements that are familiar, but it is. It's 2026. We're in a new future as well.
20: To live in a canyon in the Santa Monica Mountains with an extraordinary view of the ocean, feeling like you're deep in nature, it is utterly alluring. And yet, every few years, I've stood on this balcony and I've looked north and you can see the flames whipping up. Probably every Angeleno knows someone who has lived in the mountains, lost their house to fire, rebuilt, even lost their house again, and still rebuilt.
10: Architecture critic and long-term LA resident Frances Anderton moved here 35 years ago. She's struck by the remarkable acceptance many Angelenos seem to have of life lived in fire zones. In a city where people trade fire risk for a glorious view, convincing your neighbours to build in new ways becomes vitally important.
20: I personally would find it very unnerving, but some people, many people, don't. There's something in the LA mindset that wants to live in these areas that are dangerous and also is pretty unfazed by the disasters.
21: Our foreground view is Will Rogers State Park, so it's dark. And then over the ridgeline, you see, you know, the mountains fading into the sunset, sort of the alpenglow, and then you see the lights of downtown coming on. You see the lights of the planes landing. You have this incredible sense that you're not in the city, but you see the city over there. And it's really like this magical formula of being close but serene.
0: right at the very top of a twisting road leading to the peak, the crest of the Pacific Palisades, a road broken up now by construction work, stands a house, the Sycamore House, designed by and lived in by the architect Michael Kovac, which has withstood the fire entirely.
21: It was very clear that this was a possibility, that fire would impact our lives. One of the goals of the house was to make it be able to defend itself. That was married nicely with the other driving goal, which is to have a very ecologically friendly and sustainable house. I think the ultimate mark of sustainability is that the house is still there. It doesn't need to get rebuilt, you know, and use all those resources yet again.
2: I'm Jonathan Glancy, and you're listening to LA Rising from the Ashes from the BBC World Service. In 2010, architect Michael Kovac completed the Sycamore House, his ridgetop home in the Pacific Palisades. Michael and his wife Karina aimed to create a house that would be exceptionally sustainable, based on passive technologies, cooled by natural airflow through the building and breezes from the sea, solar-powered, highly insulated, featuring a large water storage tank, and topped with a living roof of earth and plants. It was designed to need as little maintenance as possible in a landscape of earthquake, drought, and fire.
21: So we locked the door and left and came here to the studio and watched on our security cameras. We watched the news. We could see the fire just like house by house, just, you know, exploding one at a time. And then our house completely wrapped. And it looked like a snowstorm, like a blizzard, but it was embers from the fire just completely surrounding and clawing at the house.
0: There it is, look. Destruction everywhere I turn. Destruction way down this hill across this vast land stretching down to the ocean. And the house is just there, as if no fire had been here whatsoever.
2: Visiting this house high above the city is an unsettling experience. Shaded by newly replanted sycamores, it stands undamaged and alone. Where there were once neighbouring homes, there are now burned-out plots, sprouting energetic weeds. But as their neighbours start the long journey to rebuild, they are cleaning, rewiring, replanting their garden, and looking towards a future where, despite the destruction here, they will return to their home. Homes like Dustin's and Michael's are undoubtedly high-end propositions, complex and expensive, but they're also experiments with a shared benefit. They aim to test new approaches, which can then be taken up by more modest projects across the city. Dustin Brummie.
15: Most of the cost when you're building with these new materials or trying new ideas is baked into the fact that you're doing it in many ways for the first time. The idea is that if we can sort of prove out some of these ideas with homes that might be higher cost, that maybe then people will be inspired and be able to take some of those ideas and implement them into lower cost homes.
21: And it's not dramatic. I mean, it wasn't like, you know, some sort of science fiction mechanism that, you know, protected the house. It was a lot of small common sense decisions. One of the things is a fiber cement siding. We happen to use a fairly robust product, and it's a sophisticated insulation. But it's ironically one of the least expensive building materials. One of the things that's almost free to do is make sure that the venting is properly screened. If embers get through this in a fire, it has carte blanche to the house, and that's the end.
15: Homes have gotten very, very complicated. Every time you add a complication, that increases costs. Right? If we want to build out of a different material, it adds costs. If we want to add shutters to the house, it adds costs. If we want to add sprinklers, it adds costs. So if we build, you know, a 2,000 square foot house and it costs $25 million, that's not a very practical idea as well. And so how do we balance those two realities? You can build a really incredible house actually by simplifying things down.
21: The things that really continue to work the best for the house are the passive systems. So heat is always going to rise. Thermal mass is always going to moderate temperature swings. Cross ventilation, when you can use that, is basically free and wonderful. And where you put windows to make sure that you're capturing a view but not capturing more heat than you want. Passive thinking that can't break. It's not reliant on any machinery. And then only then, afterwards, will we layer on technology.
2: LA's architects are working to share their skill and insight for the good of their communities. to rebuild not just their own homes, but their neighbours' homes too. But although residents of the Palisades have suffered the same trauma as those of Altadena, there are significant differences. The Palisades are a wealthier and more empowered community, generally well-insured and well-equipped to navigate a claims process which can seem as if it's designed to avoid paying out. In Altadena, where many families were underinsured or even uninsured entirely, the community is facing a threat to its very existence.
1: Every day we're humbled by just the massiveness of the San Gabriel mountain range, but never did we ever have this view before. It's still surreal to see so much just horizontal scape.
2: When architect and social justice advocate Stephen Lewis steps out of his front door, he sees, in place of his neighbor's homes, a mountain view that he never wanted to have.
1: So the three homes directly across from ours are lost. There are two others down the street that are lost and several that were severely damaged. My neighbor Eric across the street tried immediately to start the process, and he got told no so many times every place he went in the county. Just like we never planned on waking up to this, neither did they, and so it's going just really slowly at the county. But he finally threw up his hands and bought a house in Connecticut, and he's selling his property, and it's just he gave up.
2: The day after the fires, husband and wife architects Cynthia Siegler and Alex Athenson woke up in an airbed on a friend's floor. Before they'd even discovered that their own home had been saved by a sudden change in the wind, they started planning what they could do to help rebuild the community they feel so much a part of.
3: Not only do you see all of this really diverse history of architecture, of urban fabric that was all destroyed, but you also see all of this heritage, all of this identity, all of this community similarly displaced and put at risk of not being able to return. So it was really important for us to not only figure out ways to retain this architectural identity, but also retain the diversity of the people that call those places home, that have called them home for decades and generations.
1: As an American who, based on our societal structure, is considered a black person, which I'm very proud of, that community was able to find roots and settle in Altadena because at a time where other locations were redlined and preventing them to move and live, Altadena was not. You see the descendants of those people now having achieved great success and continue to own. While we're all trying to get insurance settlements straight, trying to start building, there are developers, corporate enterprises that are swarming around trying to purchase properties. As much as I'm concerned about the physical character of Altadena, I'm more concerned about the culture of the place.
2: Alex and Cynthia have created the Foothill Foundation Catalogue, a catalogue of not-for-profit home plans with a good level of fire resistance, reflecting Altadena's eclectic architectural history. By drawing on America's unique history of mail-order house catalogues, they may have found a way to balance fire resilience with a return to the characterful mix of historic styles which so many of Altadena's residents loved.
3: Sears Roebuck was one of the leading retail companies in America, and they had this famous catalog of where you could buy pretty much anything. Families from coast to coast could literally flip through like a shopping brochure, pick out their home and have the plans and the kit of parts sent to their property. So from 1908 to 1940, Sears Roebuck built 75,000 homes across the United States. That's enough homes to rebuild Altadena 12 times over. So the precedent for this level of efficiency has been done before.
22: I think with every disaster, there is always going to be people or companies coming in to do what they will. But there's also a very strong and proud community that is really trying to stay. And so what we developed with Los Angeles County was the pre-approved standard plan program. The first design that we developed was called the Lewis. And now the Lewis is pre-approved and can be built on multiple sites.
1: I deal with a lot of cities and mayors who are addressing similar issues over conditions that developed over decades, like Detroit. This happened overnight, yet there are still some of the same issues of how do you preserve culture that was foundational? How do you then express that culture in situ?
3: How do you understand a place? there's a lot of tangible and intangible aspects of what makes our communities, what makes our home special.
2: So what does the future hold for Altadena and the Palisades? The answer is far from clear. It's already possible to see what appear to be some of the mistakes of the pre-fire past being repeated. Driving around these neighborhoods, I witnessed new houses made entirely of wood, new power lines hanging from the same type of creosoted poles many here blame for spreading the fires. There are areas here that might not be rebuilt and become homes instead to coyotes and cougars. There are others that might be overrun by developers. In the midst of all the doubt, it's refreshing to encounter the optimism of these architects. Scott Urio is currently designing 27 wonderful new homes for Altadena and is delighted by his colleagues' plans for dozens more.
19: There's going to be so many cool gems of architecture in there that in the super future of 100 years or whatever, it's going to be this really crazy, cool collection of things. Then there's also going to be absolute. But in my optimistic side of things, oh, that stuff's going to burn down. Maybe it'll be round two before our neighborhood really becomes this an amazing place. But it is going to be, in all seriousness, I think in the next 6 months of construction, you'll see that this round, that's going to be just potentially amazing.
4: So if you come back in 5 years from now, what I hope you'll see if we're successful is people outside in the street, people assembling, people at the park. If you come back in 5 years and things haven't gone so well, you'll just see a lot of people in cars coming and going. And that's a real waste of the opportunity of place. And I hope that regardless of the physical appearance of the place, that the spirit of the place is very evident.
6: I'm standing in Altadena by Almond Alley. A glorious landscape around me. The brush and the scrub and the flowers climbing up into the foothills and then the mountains beyond. But things are happening, and the first reconstructed house in this community is opening today as I'm here.
7: My name is Brian Wong. I'm the CEO of St. Gabriel Valley Habitat for Humanity. And hopefully everybody's having a good morning. Everybody feeling the same? Right? It's a gorgeous day. The sun is shining. The houses are built. Yay! What more can we ask for at this point in time?
23: Look at me now. Sitting here in a new house. Never lived in a new house before in my life. I never lived in a house with a high ceiling like this. But what makes me so happy is that I have to say thank you. Thank you to all the people who, well, I don't even know most of them. And yet they came here to help us get to this place. And we walk in this door and we say thank you.
24: The superb thing is that when you can't do, you get help. Someone helps you and puts you in a better position.
2: The voices of Ken and Carol Wood, residents of Altadena, alongside their children and grandchildren. Meeting the Woods in their new Foothill Catalog home, built for free by Habitat for Humanity and volunteers from among their neighbours, it's hard not to feel optimistic about the future of these places. Of course, the reality is more complicated. As of July 2026, only about 100 homes have been completed in Altadena, though many more are under construction. In the Palisades, fewer than 30 new homes have been cleared for occupation. Residents still struggle with insurance companies, planning permission, and the availability of labour and materials. For those with the skills and the resources, the old Californian ideal of rugged self-reliance is taking on a fresh appeal. Combined with a strong desire to help those in less fortunate positions, it could be a powerful force in rebuilding these communities.
15: Probably, I don't know, once a week, maybe once every other week, I will just go back to our lot. And I'm doing two things. I think one, I'm digesting the reality that we went through. But I actually think I spend a lot more time thinking about the future. The investments that we're making as we build our house are not in more square footage or are not in fancier finishes. They're investments in making sure that kind of no matter what happens, we're going to be okay.
2: Many here are looking to better futures, but nature is unlikely to be spent. And fires, as they have for millennia, will continue to make their presence felt among the hills and ravines of this beautiful
10: an optimistic city. Only time will tell if Angelenos can find a way to live alongside them.
15: Hopefully these homes are a representation of something that maybe we need to get back to, which is that idea that we're going to try things here. We're going to learn new things as we figure out different ways to deal with a changing climate. That's the role that California's always played historically, and one that I'm optimistic that we can get back to.
10: You've been listening to the documentary from the BBC World Service, presented by me, Jonathan Glancy, and produced by Michael Umney. It's a Just Radio production.
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26: Coming up on Outlook, with me, Asya Fuchs. Chef Hawa Hassan was just 5 years old when her family fled Somalia.
27: The night we were leaving, it was a matter of, okay, you can hear the gunshots, you can see burning in the distance.
26: She ended up moving to the United States as a young child, without her family, and learned to make the best of her situation.
27: I think a few years into elementary school, it became crystal clear that no one was coming. And when I put the pieces together that my mom was not going to be able to get sponsorship, at least as fast as she had hoped, I thought, it's time to assimilate.
26: Hawa became the all-American girl next door, and it would take her 15 years to rediscover her roots and reclaim her Somali heritage, one recipe at a time. That's after the BBC News.
28: BBC News with Neil Nunes. Rescue teams have worked through the night to locate survivors of the devastating flash floods that hit northern Nepal, killing nearly 200 people. Among those missing are more than 600 tourists. Videos posted online show huge floodwaters surging through populated areas with people fleeing uphill in terror. And Barasaneta Rajan has more on the possible cause of the disaster.
29: Several scientists are now coming out with an explanation that probably in one of the glaciers, a snow, huge chunk of ice snapped from that area. It came down crashing into this river that created a block, and then suddenly all the water, they were bursting through these mountains and valleys. It came down from 17,000, 18,000 feet, crashing down somewhere around 4,000 feet. Imagine the amount of ice, the rocks and the boulder, and then smashing into the river, creating this huge wave.
28: U.S. media say a military judge has ruled that the alleged mastermind of the 9/11 attacks will stand trial in June 2028, nearly a quarter of a century after the attacks. Khalid Sheikh Mohammed was captured in 2003 and has been held at the U.S. naval base in Guantanamo Bay. He's accused of directing the plot to crash hijacked airliners into the World Trade Center and the Pentagon. A man from England has become the world's first patient to have a tumor removed through brain surgery with live artificial intelligence assistance. Surgeons at University College London Hospital said the man could have lost his sight without the operation. Here's Smita Mundasad.
30: The patient's tumor was benign, but dangerously close to important blood vessels and nerves, leaving him at risk of going blind. The team trained their AI tool on hundreds of videos of previous operations. They then use the AI tool in real time to help highlight sometimes hidden vessels and nerves and to mark up the safest place to remove the tumour. Researchers hope that with larger trials, using AI in this way will help surgery become both safer and faster.
28: Meta, which owns Facebook and Instagram, has agreed to restrict American teenagers' use of its platforms as part of an $18 billion settlement with states that accused it of harming children. A California judge has approved the deal, saying it would meaningfully address the negative impacts of the social media platforms. J.B. McCuskey is the Attorney General for West Virginia, one of the states that filed the lawsuit.
0: The changes to Meta's platform and the safety features that will be part of Meta's interaction with our teens and frankly, with their parents are incredible. And we think that this is going to save lives. We think this is going to make our children and our families happier and safer.
28: World News from the BBC. At least 12 people have been killed in wildfires in northwestern Algeria. The civil protection authority said dozens of blazes swept through several provinces. Five of those who died were in Jijel province. The government of Papua New Guinea is due to begin debating the results of an independence referendum held by its autonomous Bougainville region, potentially paving the way for the creation of a new country. 7 years ago, around 98% of people in Bougainville voted to break away from PNG in a non-binding referendum. New research from Britain suggests involvement involving family and friends in treating mental health patients drastically reduces the likelihood that they'll be admitted to a psychiatric hospital. Alison Holt has this report.
1: Researchers looked at the impact of an approach to mental health treatment called open dialogue. Patients see the same professionals over time as often as they need, and family and friends are closely involved in the sessions. The system originated in Finland in the 1980s, but this is the first randomized controlled trial. It found patients were three times less likely to need hospital treatment than those with more standard care, and if they did, the time they spent there was halved. However, the number of relapses patients had wasn't reduced.
28: Scientists have enlisted the help of six narwhals to study how climate change affects the isolated waters surrounding East Greenland. The spiral-tusked whales can dive to 1,500 meters and often return to the same area, making it easy for scientists to take repeated measurements. Researchers attached electronic tags to six narwhals and measured the temperature and salinity of various waters. This helps scientists understand how warm Atlantic water is reaching the region's fjords and what it means for glaciers. BBC News.
27: Crystal clear blue waters, late nights with a bunch of people gathering over tea. The smell of burnt incense.
26: Hi, and welcome to Outlook, the home of extraordinary stories on the BBC World Service. I'm Asya Fuchs.
27: Constantly a pot of just boiling shah, which is Somali tea. Lots of shekel shekel, which is just conversation.
26: Hawa Hassan remembers her time growing up as a small child in Mogadishu, the capital of Somalia, very fondly.
27: Loha, which is kind of like a Somali crepe.
26: In particular, the food.
27: I often had that with butter, sugar, and Somali tea. I would have sips of my mom's tea. That was a favorite. For lunch or dinner, sugo, which is a Somali pasta sauce that I like to say the Italians left behind. But ours is so much more warmer. It's made with cardamom, cumin, turmeric, cinnamon, cloves, all of these like whole spices that are toasted, then grounded. I often make that sauce just as a way to feel closer to my mother or closer to home, or if I'm having a tough week. It's like a marker of joy. And sometimes I don't know if it's the trauma romanticized, but my experience and my rememory of some of these things is just a lot of tenderness and family time.
26: Somali food is still a source of happiness for Hawa.
3: Every family has their own version of beef suqar.
26: She now lives in New York, where she's founded a company for Somali sauces and condiments, writes cookbooks, and presents cooking shows as a TV chef.
3: There are some families that use a spice called hawaj.
26: But for Hawa, it hasn't always been that way. For a long period in her life, she lost touch with her family and her roots. This is the story of her rediscovering and reconnecting with her past many years after leaving Somalia as a young child. because while Hava was wrapped in the warmth of her mother's kitchen, Somalia was coming undone.
4: The Somali people have been suffering, forgotten for years.
26: In 1988, when she was just a toddler, a civil war broke out. And when she was five, the Somali state collapsed.

0: completely.
1: Normal life has come to an end. There's nothing left for these people to return to, and no law to uphold their rights.
2: The night we were leaving, it was a matter of, okay, you can hear the gunshots, you can see burning in the distance. The government had been overthrown. Immediately, my father's thought process was, I have to get everyone to safety. I remember just in the middle of the night being packed into a car by my father. My mother was on the brink of giving birth to her fifth child at this point, my little sister. We crossed the border, and my mother gave birth at a Kenyan hospital. And then shortly after, we moved over to Mombasa, where we then ended up being in the refugee camp for the next year.
3: And your father, he stayed behind in Somalia, is that right?
2: Right. He dropped us off and he went back. And he never left.
3: The refugee camp that Hawa, her four younger siblings, and their mother stayed at was set up to host the tens of thousands of people fleeing the brutal civil war and famine in Somalia. It was quickly assembled in the dry, dusty plains of northeastern Kenya and mainly consisted of tents and plastic sheets to protect them from the harsh sun. Even though Hawa was only five, she remembers it well.
2: It was busy. My mother was seeing people she knew. People were coming to our tent. There was constant conversation about what might be next for Somalia. And then there were people who were just focused on the return. You know, how do I get back home? How do we rebuild? And my mother, very early on, you know, she was so young. She was 25 at the time. So her main concern was completely restarting her life. As soon as my father went back and she gave birth, her only thought was, how do we go forward?
3: In a community where food and cooking is such a social glue, were people able to hold on to that aspect of their lives in the camp?
2: Yeah. Again, I think it is one of the best things about being Somali, that no matter where we are, we gather and we hold on to one another. Life did go on, and it was normal to share your food and invite people over still for conversations and for strategizing and things like that. One of the bedrock of Somali society is gathering and having tea together. And that carried on, you know, even in our quarters, there were people constantly coming over, talking about what's next over tea. One of my first jobs at four or five was to boil pasta water and to get things ready for my mom so that when the evening came, you know, and her friends and everyone gathered, they had a place to be.
3: Was there enough food to go around?
2: There was, I mean, you're talking about kind of like the beginning of what later became, I think, I want to say the largest refugee camp in the world. But there was absolutely more than enough to go around. People were displaced. They weren't poor and they weren't destitute. Even though the city of my childhood was no longer a bustling and a vibrant city and had become a violent war zone, it had been a place that was on the up and up. You know, people had money, people had access to the outside world, people had family abroad. And so there was money to spend. My mother very early on understood that, and she took it up on herself to open up a kind of like a shop, a dry goods shop, where she sold rice, pasta, teas, toiletries. So things changed. I grew up very much like a child for 4 years of my life. And then shortly after that, my brother and I both had to step into roles that we knew nothing about. And so very quickly, all of us had to grow up.
3: Your mother, she was always thinking about what's the next step, what's next for my family, when she was always plotting and planning like many of the families there. And sort of the first step of that really involved getting you to a better place, a place where you might have better opportunities. Sometime after you guys got to the camp, you were sponsored by a family and sent on your own to live in Seattle in the U.S. Do you remember how you felt leaving your family behind? I mean, did it seem like an adventure, or was it frightening?
2: Oh, absolutely an adventure. Up until that point, I think I'd been on an airplane once. You know, my whole thought process was enjoy this ride. It's going to be so fun and you're going to get to a new place and you're going to suss out the land 'cause your family's coming.
3: Hawa's life was about to change completely. As a young child, she found herself on a plane to the United States of America. First to New York, then to Seattle, places that she knew barely anything about.
2: Absolutely nothing. I'd never heard. I don't even think I knew much about the United States. At that point in our lives, my family was really obsessed with Africa and learning the history of the continent, and we had the conversations around our home were constantly about the apartheid in South Africa. I didn't know the world had extended past Africa.
3: The culture shock started before she even set foot in the U.S. Airplane food.
2: Well, the very first thing that I remember eating and I thought was so strange was they gave us olives on the airplane. And I thought, why are they feeding green eyes to people? I thought, these people are strange. I will not be eating green eyes. I didn't try them at all. I didn't try olives for many years after that. I love olives now. And, you know, when the olives came, I thought, this is so strange. I have to share with people my biscuits and halwa, which is like a Somali treat that you usually eat during celebrations. And so I passed around my halwa. I had enough halwa to last me for like a week. Everyone who was with us, I gave them the halwa for my mom and the biscuits. And then we got to New York and I was on an escalator. I thought, what is happening? My mom, you know, she'd send me with henna on my hands. She did me up as if I was going to a party. And so when we got to New York, people were looking at me strange because I had my little hijab on, I had my henna on, and I'm looking back at these people because I'd never seen so many white people in my life. I was so fascinated by it. At that point in Kenya, you might see a white person here or there, but it wasn't the norm. And then when we got to Seattle and we left the airport, the very first thing I felt was the coldness of the place. I never experienced cold like that before.
3: After arriving in snowy Seattle, Hawa moved in with Somali relatives and settled in to her new life.
2: When I got to Seattle, for me, it was just about making sure everything is ready so that when my family comes, I have something to introduce them to. I spent some years being a child that was very much embedded in the Somali community. I helped cook. I cleaned. I went to school. I went home. I went to the mosque. I went home.
3: As kids do, you know, you start to adapt to life in the U.S. But you always assumed that your family would be joining you. At what point do you realize that this might not be happening, that they weren't coming?
2: I think a few years into elementary school, it became crystal clear that no one was coming. And when I put the pieces together that my mom was not going to be able to get sponsorship, at least as fast as she had hoped, I thought, it's time to assimilate. And so towards the end of elementary school was the very first time, I think it was in fifth grade, that I started to think to myself, okay, what does it look like to assimilate? You know, how do I keep the essence of who I am, but feel comfortable in this new society and this new reality of mine?
3: And how do you go about doing that?
2: I think the very first thing I did was I joined the after-school programs. I had an incredible teacher named Miss Buki who took me under her wing and would drive me home at 5, 6 p.m. and would help with my English. And she just took such a liking to me, but she also took such good care and she took pride in who I was. And so she was really my first lifeline in America. And she advised me, you know, join the basketball team, join all these programs that are available to you. And so sixth grade, I joined the girls basketball team. And that was really essential to just even my personal development. I ended up not only becoming really good at basketball, but I got to learn about structure and discipline and teamwork. And I got to also learn about like communications in this country, because I had never really been in contact with people prior to deciding, okay, no one's coming, I have to assimilate into the society. You know, so some cultural norms, things kids did, music people listened to.

0: everything in your power, right, to become a normal American kid. How did you at the time reconcile that with the other part of your identity, the Somali part of your identity?
1: I didn't. I think being young and naive worked to my benefit then. I had one thing to focus on, and it was what was in front of me and my new reality. And so I didn't know enough to think, well, if I let this go, what will become of this? I just thought for my safety and for this new life I have, I need to focus on this place.
0: And was there a sense of actively rebelling against or rejecting Somali culture?
1: Oh, absolutely. I mean, I think being a little girl and joining the basketball team in itself is an act of resistance. You know, by the time I got to middle school, people were kind of confused because they just didn't know that young Somali girls can do that at the time, right? It wasn't a part of our culture. And so adults in Somali society who were either working in our schools or were parents of kids at the school would always say, oh God, she plays on the basketball team and she wears pants. You know, and I was like, yeah, I play on the basketball team and I wear pants. You know, like what? It wasn't normal in the 90s for a little Somali girl to be without parents, to be a part of all these programs, to have been as assimilated as I become. It was very foreign because we were still a society that kind of kept ourselves.
0: How you were trying so hard, right, to build your own community, right, to find your place in this new world. I mean, how much were you missing your family? Were you missing your mother?
1: I think in the earlier years, I was so incredibly heartbroken. I don't even think missing is a strong enough of a word. But as time went on, I started to form so many protective measures around myself to make sure that I didn't get lost in the pain. One of the many things I put in place for myself as a little girl was I would give myself one day to cry a month. And so the last Sunday of every month, I would just cry my eyes out. And I would look in the mirror and I would repeat my name, my full name, back to myself. And then as time went on, you know, that became less and less and less and less. And then as I became an adult, I had to undo some of those threads, right? Because it's not healthy to have so many protective measures around yourself.
0: I guess you're doing what you can at the time to survive, right? And how often were you talking to your family? How often were you talking to your mom, to your siblings?
1: To my mother in the beginning, quite a bit. So she would call once a week. And then there became some dispute because once she realized they weren't going to be able to make it over, my mother formed a plan that I would move to Canada with her brother. I've actually never talked about this.
0: The plan was for Hawa and her uncle to meet at the border between the U.S. and Canada. Then she'd move with him to Toronto. Hawa's life was about to change completely, yet again.
1: And the people I was with then took me to the border of Vancouver and Washington, Vancouver, B.C. and Washington. Mm-hmm. But they forgot my green card.
0: She was missing the documents to cross the border.
1: So then that created this tension between the folks I was being raised by and my mother because my uncle couldn't believe it. He came all the way from Toronto to Vancouver to pick me up and they didn't have the documents. Again, another one of those points in life that makes you feel like one thing going right that day would have changed the trajectory of my life.
0: Yeah.
1: And I'm so incredibly fortunate that my green card was missing because if it wasn't, I would have grown up with my uncle in Canada under a whole another structure. It would have been an upheaval that would not have led to where and what I am now. You know, then my mother after that, I don't think the calls became less. It became less important to make sure that I got the calls. And so we didn't talk for many years. Sometimes there would be a 2-year gap. I think the longest was like 3 years.
0: Did you miss her in those gaps?
1: No, I didn't even, I know this might sound

0: silly, but I did my best to not even think about that life.
1: Yeah.
0: I kept my head down. I became very close to my basketball coaches. I moved in with my teammates' parents, who were very well off and took good care of me. I was in all the after-school programs. I got my driver's license. I became the girl next door in every way. And everyone around me would say that, like, oh, you are the American girl. You are this. And I took that all to heart, and I really did believe it. Maybe sometimes in between the noise, there was a time here or there where I felt, oh my God, I miss home. But for me, this new reality was so much more important than anything I had left behind at that time, because I was in protection mode.
1: Mm-hmm. And I mean, when you did talk to your mother, what did she make of your, you know, increasing Americanization, you know, the basketball, all of it? What did she think about it?
0: Well, by now, my mother had relocated to Norway, so she was living in Oslo. So she had her own understanding of Western society. And I think at every point, even to now, my mother has just been so grateful that I've been okay.
1: Mm-hmm.
0: Those years where we were disconnected, she says this till now, you know, people had such wonderful things to say about you as a little girl, but the only thing they didn't like is they thought you didn't like your own. And she knows this, but for me, it was a form of protection. I needed to protect myself in totality, because even sometimes being around some friends' parents I had were triggers for things I didn't have. And so I threw myself into this new world, and in turn getting disconnected from the community all around until I could be at a better place and I had more control and I had more authority.
1: You know, as part of that, in your new American life, you know, what was your diet like? What were you eating? Was it sort of burgers, fries, and pizza?
0: Oh, we had a corner store near our home. You know, I'd walk in there with a dollar and he'd make a meal out of it. I was having hot links, hot dogs, burgers, Doritos, Reese's Cups, slushies. I was, you know, gas station pizza, chicken wings, you know, mac and cheese when I would go to friends' homes. And then a lot of my best friends growing up were Ethiopians. And so on the weekends, I would eat anjera and, you know, I would eat shuro, which is ground chickpeas. I would eat what they were eating.
1: Mm-hmm.
0: That's still some of my favorite food in the world. Wherever I go, I always look for an Ethiopian restaurant.
1: Mm-hmm.
0: So I had a little bit of everything, but I didn't go out of my way to find Somali food.
1: And you weren't cooking Somali food?
0: I wasn't cooking anything. I was a child. I was an American kid. I was going to basketball practice. Yeah, I was going to basketball practice and making sure that I was hydrated enough.
1: Having a Gatorade and a hot dog.
0: I was having a blue Gatorade or an orange Gatorade. That's right.
1: Hawa, at this point, a self-proclaimed American girl next door, was forging her own path. She graduated from high school, then college, was scouted as a model, and moved to New York to pursue her modeling career. But throughout all of it, there was always something in the back of her mind.
0: I got to a place in my mid-20s where I said, okay, I have to go back. Because I need to undo some of the threads of my own life. I need to speak to my mother about the abandonment. Of course, I know why things happened, but it doesn't mean that it hurts less.
1: How Hawa reconnected with her family, moved in with her mother and 9 other siblings now living in Norway, and rediscovered her love for the food she grew up with. That's all coming up after the break. Plus, a Nigerian trumpet player on his 2 attempts to set a Guinness World Record. This is Outlook.
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1: Coming up on Part 2 of Outlook, Nigerian trumpet player Joshua Olasanya tried to set a world record, but it turned out to be much harder than he'd expected.
4: I got to my limit, as at that point, humanly speaking, I could not play anymore. My chops failed, my arms, my body, my legs were literally shaking. You know, like, everything went, like, so weird.
1: Did he make it? That's after the news.
5: BBC News with Neil Nunes. Rescuers have worked through the night to locate survivors of the devastating flash floods that hit northern Nepal, killing nearly 200 people. Among those missing are more than 600 tourists. U.S. media say a military judge has ruled that the alleged mastermind of the 9/11 attacks will stand trial in June 2028, more than a quarter of a century after the attacks. Khalid Sheikh Mohammed has been held at the U.S. naval base in Guantanamo Bay for the past two decades. A man from England has become the world's first patient to have a tumor removed through brain surgery with live artificial intelligence assistance. Surgeons at University College London Hospital said the man could have lost his sight without the operation. The social media giant Meta, which owns Facebook and Instagram, has agreed to restrict American teenagers' use of its platforms as part of an $18 billion settlement with states that accused it of harming children. It denies wrongdoing. The Brazilian government is taking legal action against the messaging platform Discord for failing to adopt child safety measures. The civil lawsuit also requires the U.S.-based company to pay almost $100 million in moral damages. A man has driven a car into a crowd in Caen in the northwest of France. One person was killed and 10 injured. At least 12 people have been killed in wildfires in northwestern Algeria. Dozens of blazes swept through several provinces. And new research from the UK suggests that involving family and friends in treating mental health patients drastically reduces the likelihood of admission to a psychiatric hospital. BBC World News.
1: Hey, I'm Asya Fuchs, and welcome back to Outlook from the BBC World Service. We're speaking to author and chef Hawa Hassan, who fled the Somali Civil War when she was just 5 years old and ended up in the United States without her immediate family. Hawa built her new life in Seattle, became the all-American basketball-playing girl, and lost touch with her mother, siblings, and her Somali heritage. After 15 years, she finally met them in Norway, where they now lived. This is how she describes their reunion.
0: Oh, it was familiar. It was comfortable. It was chaotic. My mother now had 5 more children. And so now there were 10 of us in the house. And some of them were very small. It was like going for a sleepover at your best friend's house and reminiscing about the good old days. Oh, Mom, don't you remember you had $100 and that's how you bought all those things for us in the camp? And, oh, I can't believe you remember that. You know, also it was nice to have somebody co-sign your memory. Because some of these things you think you've made them up as a child just to hold on to a sense of home.
1: So after you reconnected with your family, You went back to your life in the U.S., working as a model. You traveled the world. But a few years later, you made the decision to actually go and live with your family in Oslo. What pulled you back?
0: Reconnecting with them had given me such a purpose and a sense of self. I put on a mask for so many years, trying not to remember any of those things or making sure that my life wasn't impacted by any of those memories. Some of the root causes of needing to distance yourself from your own culture, having to protect yourself, the abandonment that comes with war and civil unrest and having to restart over by yourself. And so I got to a place in my mid-20s where I said, okay, I have to go back because I need to undo some of the threads of my own life. I need to speak to my mother about the abandonment. Of course, I know why things happened, but it doesn't mean that it hurts less. I had to have some big conversations. And so I thought being with her and cooking with her and, you know, as I was searching for myself and trying to build out new ways of living for myself, I thought I should go back to the source.
1: And what was that like in practice, you know, finding a rhythm together as a family, right? You'd been independent for so long.
0: Oh, chaotic, because I like quiet. I like structure. I like to wake up very early. I like to go to bed super early. My siblings are the complete opposite. Mm. You know, when you have 9 people living in one household, it's like camp every day. And it's also a lot of people that have had their own experience with abandonment and civil unrest and displacement and their own stories of assimilation, right? And so as adults, we've become best friends because we get to talk about these things without no judgment.
1: Mm-hmm. And how did you start to bond again? Was the kitchen a place that kind of brought you back together to sort of reform some of those deeper bonds?
0: Oh, totally. My sister's making bris, which is Somali rice, or somebody else making sugo, or someone waking up and making breakfast. The kitchen just kind of became a meeting point. In my mom's old apartment, it's the one place you have to walk through to get from bedrooms to, you know, any other living area. So there was constant movement in the kitchen because it's, you know, it was a connecting point. We just reverted back to our old selves. My mother was yelling instructions and I was following along.
1: What sort of memories did that conjure up?
0: I think the main memory for me was the smell. I always say if you've been in a one Somali person's home, you've been at all Somali people's home. The cumin, the cardamom, the cinnamon, the cloves, the whole cardamom in the morning, in the tea, like cracking open. It was exactly as I left it before.
1: This time in the kitchen, clearly it was healing and it was inspiring because, you know, back in New York, you took some of these recipes and you launched this condiment brand, Bess Bess. Why did you want to do that?
0: I think when I was starting to talk about my own being and my own self and connecting the dots of my own life, I kept thinking about all the things that the world had gotten wrong about people like myself. Because I would speak to people and they'd say, well, don't you feel like this? And isn't it being a refugee like that? And I would say, I don't know anything about those things.
1: Hmm.
0: I've lived this way for most of my life. I've lived in Seattle, Washington longer than I lived in any refugee camp, right? So that was a pit stop in my orbit. And for me, the only way that I could teach people about who we were was to tell better stories. And I thought if I inched my way onto the American dining table via condiments, then we could have conversations that were healthier about being refugee, being other, being Muslim, being displaced, being estranged from your family.
1: Hawa continued with that mission. She wrote 2 cookbooks. First, in Bibi's Kitchen, where she set out to collect recipes from grandmothers, Bibis, across southern and eastern Africa. Then came Setting a Place for Us, a collection of recipes from conflict zones to share the stories and food cultures of people impacted by war and displacement. Plus, Hawa started presenting cooking shows, sharing her love of African cuisine. But despite all of the success, her relationship with her mother hasn't changed much at all. And I'm curious, you said, you know, being back in the kitchen with your mom, it was just like when you were a kid and she was barking orders and, you know, chop this, do that. How is it these days? Do you have a little bit more authority in the kitchen with the TV show and the cookbooks and the videos and everything?
0: Not at all. My mother has zero interest in anything you might think you have going on or any authority that you might feel you've gained. You're still her child. There's still orders to be barked. I mean, we go on vacation together now, and it's such a joy to be able to watch her see the world, but she doesn't care.
1: That was author and chef Hawa Hassan. This is Outlook on the BBC World Service.
6: All right, ladies and gentlemen.
1: And now, from the kitchen to the stage.
6: To tonight's event.
1: Specifically to a world record attempt in Abuja, Nigeria.
6: Tonight's session of magic.
1: A man is sitting on a stage in front of a large digital clock, his trumpet in hand.
6: The Guinness World Record for the longest marathon trumpet playing.
1: Joshua Lasagna first picked up the trumpet to play hymns at church in Nigeria. With time, he became a trumpet teacher at an international school in Abuja and a working musician passionate about raising awareness of the benefits of playing music. In 2024, when he discovered there wasn't a Guinness World Record for the longest time spent playing a trumpet, he knew he had to give it a try. But he had no idea just how difficult it would be. The rules were strict.
4: There is no soloing, there's no jamming, it is strictly melody. And then you cannot repeat any music until after 4 hours. So that means you need this long set list to play just melody and then play for 4 hours of different tune. And then you are allowed to start repeating in the same order. I think 1 week to the attempt, I didn't have enough rest. Playing on the stage to attempt the record is one thing. But there are so many other things that people don't get to talk about. When it's your mental health, you know, you're thinking about the Guinness World Record asked me to actually have an ambulance on site, you know, just in case of emergency. I think 4 days to the attempt, I was under the weather. I was sweating. There was just something going on in my body, and I had to go to the hospital. And unfortunately, the doctor said, Joshua, you need at least a week, you know. And I'm like, my attempt is like, it's in 3 days.
1: So did you take the medical advice?
4: No, I did not.
6: Make us proud, bud. Here it is. Ready, bud? One, two, start the clock.
1: In that 24 hours and 46 minutes, did you feel like giving up? Did you feel like stopping?
4: Multiple times. Multiple times. I got to my limit. As at that point, humanly speaking, I could not play anymore. My chops failed, my hands, my body, my legs were literally shaking. You know, like everything went like so weird that I really literally want to stop. But one thing I did was that I trained my mind even more than my body. Mentally, I was very determined and ready to set that record.
1: Joshua completed the challenge, playing for as long as he could, almost 25 hours. But when the results came through, he found he'd been disqualified for taking a sip of water outside of the designated water break.
4: So what happened in my case was that I was playing a particular song, which was a call and response, right? So the moment where the audience was responding, like 2 seconds, that was when I drank water.
1: Did you know, Joshua, right away that you wanted to try again?
4: No, I was mad at Guinness. I don't want to see them no more. I'm very sorry. I don't want to be in there, you know, so mm-hmm. not right away. But when I started getting, you know, my phone and kids and students and people calling from different countries, and I was like, okay. I mean, no one was actually advising me to go again.
7: I know that has to come from inside, I guess. Yeah.
4: Yeah.
7: What changed your mind? Why did you decide to try again?
4: I wanted to make a story out of this that, hey, listen, you can always bounce back after a setback. Mm. You know, you can always persevere in the face of adversity. And you don't even learn nothing from success. You learn everything from failure. So I realized I wanted to use this to inspire a lot of people not to give up on their dreams.
7: When was it that you did try again? How long after?
4: 1 year and 2 months.
7: Okay. How were you approaching it differently this time around?
4: I learned from my mistake. I'm not going to drink water on stage at any point.
7: Also, this time around, you decided to save up your breaks. So not do 5 minutes every hour, but save the 5 minutes so that they could be longer breaks, you know, every 2 or 3 hours.
4: Yes. One thing, I got much more experience coming back the second time, because there's something I did in my first attempt. I was aiming for 4 hours and 20 minute break, 4 hours and 20 minute break. But something happened. I think the third time I was going to try playing for 4 hours, I got to my limit.
7: Mm.
4: So it almost affected me because I got to my limit. I don't know how to push through that limit. So what I did in my second attempt differently was I went with an open mind, saying that, okay, if I do 4 hours and this second time, I don't necessarily have to do 4 hours, because what if I was at my limit and something. So I tend to like follow my body to say, okay, but I know that the minimum I could play was 1 hour.
7: Was this second time, was it easier or harder mentally and physically?
4: It was harder in a lot of ways, mm-hmm. mentally, physically, and I'll tell you why. Because the second time, the expectations were very high. Oh, Joshua is going again. Oh my God, this guy is crazy. Like, you know, what, you know, so the expectation is now I don't want to fail. I have made sure that I learned from my previous mistakes and I was very ready. But then it got to, I think, 22nd or 23rd hours and something happened. My lip got busted. I was bleeding and, you know, my sound was fading off. I didn't know what to do at that point because I didn't even experience that in my first attempt.
7: And what did you do?
4: So I changed my embouchure. The way you play the trumpet, like, this is the position of the mouthpiece to the lip, mm-hmm. right? And this is how I play. But then when my lip got busted, I tried to like change a little bit to the side of my lip.
7: And so how much time in total did you play this second time?
4: 25 hours and 30 minutes.
7: How did you feel when you finished? And also, how do you know when to stop?
4: Yeah, no, but no one is going to tell you. You definitely are going to know when. You can't go anymore. You can't go anymore. That's what it means. So I wasn't satisfied with my second attempt. And I'll tell you why. I was aiming for 30 hours.
7: Okay.
4: So I think 25 hours and 30 minutes, as at that time, I've fully recovered and I'm still able to play more. But they thought, oh, you've broken your record already. And I think they stopped the time. I didn't even ask them to stop the time.
7: Are you still wanting to go for that 30-hour record sometime in the future?
4: I don't want to say, oh, I'm going for 30 hours, I'm going for this. But I would like to say that if anyone break my record, I'm willing to come back and retain my title.
7: You know, after you set the record, after those 25 and a half hours of playing the trumpet, when did you play the trumpet again? Did you take a few days off? Did you have some rest?
4: Yeah, I got some questions from people and they said, oh, what if you end up eating the trumpet? What if, you know? I say it took me like about a month, because at the time I was still working as the associate band director. at the American International School of Abuja. And of course, you know, I need to teach my amazing students. They were happy to, you know, have me back, you know, and I still have to play my trumpet and, you know, teach.
7: Joshua, what changed for you after you set the record?
4: I feel some sense of fulfillment. This was my dream, you know, and being the first person in the world to set the record. And eventually when I got it, I, you know, it wasn't a win for me. It's a win. It's a win for every dreamer out there. I connected with the trumpet in more deeper level, because first you need to love this instrument before you can be able to play for that long, you know. So I've connected with trumpet on a more deeper level, and I think it also changed my approach to music, my approach to life generally.
7: Joshua Alessania, who set his record in May of 2025, living proof that practice does indeed make perfect, or at least set records. That's it from today's Outlook. I'm Asya Fuchs. Thanks for listening.
8: Back in May, just 16 weeks before she died of cancer, the country music star Dolly Parton spoke directly to her fans on Instagram.
9: Just think of me as like an old classic car that once restored can be better than ever. But when they raised the hood on this old antique, they realized that I need to rebuild my engine and that my transmission is slipping. And for sure, my spark plugs need to be changed, because you know, as well as I know, that I can't lose my spark.
8: In so many ways, that is signature Dolly. She's upbeat, optimistic, wickedly funny, and never taking herself too seriously. She passed away on Tuesday at her home in Nashville. And since then, everyone from President Trump to Kim Kardashian and Beyonce have been paying tribute to her online. So today, you're going to hear what Dolly Parton achieved in her lifetime and why the death of an 80-year-old country singer has touched so many people around the world. I'm Hannah, and this is What in the World from the BBC World Service. And we've got William here from the What in the World team to break this down. Hey, William.
10: Hey, Hannah.
8: So I know you have got a photo of Dolly Parton framed in your sitting room. So it's safe to say that you are quite a big fan, right? And we know that she was the most popular country singer in the world.
10: I feel seen. Thank you for that. The fact that President Trump has ordered flags around the U.S. to be lowered to half-mast for 1 week hints at just how big of a cultural figure she was and really remains. Dolly was from the state of Tennessee, and I grew up in the neighboring state of Georgia, and she really was part of a small group of people who you just always knew who they were. Mm-hmm. I'm talking Queen Elizabeth, Martin Luther King Jr., and Jesus Christ. Dolly Parton, she was in this pantheon.
8: Of royalty.
10: Yeah, indeed. And she was always on television. She had this larger-than-life presence, an instantly identifiable laugh, head-to-toe rhinestones, massive, high-volume bouffant hair, and she famously joked about that. The higher the hair, the closer to heaven. And of course, there's the music, right? 3,000 songs written, 100 million records sold, 10 Grammy Awards, 54 nominations. And if you look at her 49 solo studio albums, they spawned countless hits. We're talking Jolene, which is considered the most covered song of all time. Mm. She begs a woman not to steal her man. And of course, there's the 1973 song, I Will Always Love You, which Whitney Houston covered in the 1992 movie, The Bodyguard. Now, Whitney's version actually outperformed Dolly on the charts. Mm. It topped the charts in more than 30 countries. And this is how Dolly responded when a journalist said, oh, people now associate this more with Whitney than with you.
9: A lot of people say, well, that's Whitney's song. I said, she can have the credit. I just want the cash.
8: And of course, we've all seen her signature look, that big hair you talked about, the bejeweled catsuits, massive shoulder pads, the boob jobs as well. But that is not how her life started, is it? Take me back to the beginning.
10: She was born and raised in Tennessee in the Great Smoky Mountains. That's part of a region known as Appalachia. Mm-hmm. It's mountain country. It's isolated, and historically, it's been known for widespread poverty. Now, Dolly was born in a one-bedroom cabin on the banks of a river. Their house had no heat, no plumbing, no electricity. And in fact, when she was born, her father didn't have enough cash to pay the doctor who oversaw the birth. Mm-hmm. So he actually paid the doctor with a sack of cornmeal. In that environment, though, there were still signs that a star had been born, mm-hmm. that there was a streak of showbiz. Her grandpa was a strict preacher, and he thought that makeup was sinful, and her family was too poor to afford makeup anyway. So she would go on these foraging missions in the forest and through her house to improvise a beauty routine. Mm-hmm. So we're talking crushed berries for lipstick, burnt matchsticks for eyeliner, and even cooking flour for foundation. She once joked that if it was too hot, her face would, quote, break out in little biscuits. And later in life, she, of course, was known for plastic surgery and her spilling cleavage and these clothes that were so tight they looked like they'd been painted on. But she got away with it because she owned it. And here she is in 2006 discussing her, let's say, flamboyant looks.
9: If I hadn't been born a woman, I'd have been a drag queen because I love all the glitter and the glare and the flamboyance. And, you know, I know how the drag queens love to get it all on. And I love, even as a woman, I look like a drag queen as a woman.
10: And what I hear there are two things. First, she's not taking herself too seriously. She's in on the jokes about how she looks. But there's also a subtle message of inclusion. She's saying, I admire and I embrace these drag artists who aren't always universally accepted.
8: And to bring it back to what's happening now, William, everyone from country star Kacey Musgraves, President Trump, Kim Kardashian, they've now expressed condolences. What was it about her that appealed to so many people?
10: I think a lot of that comes down to how she embodies the American dream. You know, this notion that regardless of where you're born, your social class, you can achieve success, you can be rich. She did that in the extreme. I think a lot of Americans found comfort in that, that this promise of an American dream was still real. It came through in her songs like Coat of Many Colors, about how her mom collected rags and sewed them together to make a coat. Mm. And little Dolly was so proud to wear it, even if the other kids mocked her, because it had been sewn with love. And these days we often talk about the clip economy. You have to have short sound bites if you want to go viral, if you want to get attention on social media. But Dolly was doing that decades before social media even existed. And she continued to do that, you know, even in recent weeks. There are all these famous quotes like, I'm a self-made woman and I have the doctor bills to prove it. And I love being artificial. I think there's a little magic in the fact that I'm so totally real but look so artificial at the same time. Like, you hear this and you smile and you laugh. And one of my favorite clips actually comes from here at the BBC. It was on a program called The One Show. And she was asked what her husband thought of Jolene when it came out.
9: Well, he was a little embarrassed when I wrote the song, Jolene. Because she was a beautiful woman, and he was just flirting. I just joke about it now. I look at him when I say, every time I see you over there in that lazy boy chair snoring and sleeping, I think, where's Jolene? And I mean, you can have him now, Jolene.
8: She was also really well known for her philanthropy.
10: She was. And it really did start at home with her doing her part to enrich Sevier County. That's where she grew up in Tennessee. So in the 90s, she promised teenagers in the 7th and 8th grade, so they would have been between 12 and 14 years old, $500 if they stayed in school and graduated high school. And the high school dropout rate actually fell from 35% to just 6%. Now, another philanthropic effort, which remains perhaps her best known, is the Imagination Library. She set this up in 1995, and it's meant to inspire a love of reading by gifting books free of charge to kids from the time they're born to the age of 5. They get these books every single month.
8: She's also invested a lot in health and healthcare.
10: Yet perhaps most famously, in 2020, she gave $1 million to Vanderbilt University to help fund the development of Moderna's COVID-19 vaccine. Mm-hmm. Now, once that vaccine was out there in the world, she also shared a video to Instagram, and she encouraged her followers to get a COVID jab.
9: Vaccine, I'm begging of you, please don't hesitate.
8: So, you know, we've been hearing about her amazing life and all of her achievements, not just in music, songwriting, healthcare, philanthropy. What is her legacy going to be to future generations?
10: It's a good question, and a lot of people are thinking about this right now. Obviously, there are the songs, both those that are known and those that are less known. Do I Ever Cross Your Mind? Here You Come Again. Baby, I'm Burning. Islands in the Stream. But what really stands out to me is how Dolly remained kind in an increasingly divided world. She lived the kindness that she preached. So when she spoke out on social issues, it was really difficult to attack her. Over the past day, many people have described her philosophy of acceptance and unconditional love as somehow radical. But in a lot of ways, this idea of universal love and non-judgment, those are the least radical ideas out there. And certainly they stem from her Christian upbringing. She often explained that her support of the LGBTQ community, for instance, came from her Christian faith because we're meant to accept everyone.
11: I feel like I'm going to shed a tear.
10: Me too. Pass the tissue.
11: Well, that's it from us today. Thank you so much for joining us. I'm Hannah Gelbart, and this is What in the World from the BBC World Service.
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17: This is the newsroom with Will Chalk. Coming up, the latest from Nepal and Tibet after a flood and mudslide killed hundreds.
18: I saw around 9 trucks being swept away by the floods, including people. It's a heartbreaking incident.
17: We'll speak live to our correspondent in Beijing shortly. We'll dig into 2 tech stories, the changes coming to Instagram and Facebook in the US, and...
19: It's got a fair claim to being the most important company in the world because it sits like a kind of sun in the middle of a solar system with all these other companies revolving around it.
17: Yet more success for Nvidia. There's a scandal in Korea after the bodies of 4 missing people are found in 3 days. Plus...
20: I love to make heroic paintings to reach again that feeling of being hopeful and optimistic.
17: We'll look back on the life of one of the leading figures in Palestinian art, Sliman Mansour, after the news.
5: BBC News with Neil Nunes. Rescue teams have worked through the night to locate survivors of the devastating flash floods that hit northern Nepal, killing nearly 200 people. Among those missing are more than 600 tourists. Videos posted online show huge floodwaters surging through populated areas with people fleeing uphill in terror. Entire villages have been swept away. David Fisher is from the International Red Cross in the capital, Kathmandu.
21: We have confirmed death figures with bodies found all along the river basin as far south as Chitwan in the south of Nepal. Our teams have been in place since the early afternoon from their headquarters, and of course the Nepal Red Cross Society has volunteers living in all of these communities, and they have been hearing very similar stories, absolutely devastating impact of this flood.
5: American media say a military judge has ruled that the alleged mastermind of the 9/11 attacks on the U.S. will stand trial in 2028, along with 3 other suspects. Khalid Sheikh Mohammed was considered one of the most important figures in Osama bin Laden's al-Qaeda. Here's Warren Bull.
22: Khalid Sheikh Mohammed was captured in 2003 in Pakistan and was subjected to interrogation techniques including waterboarding, leading to accusations of torture against the operators of the CIA-run sites. He was transferred to the US naval base at Guantanamo Bay in 2006. Khalid Sheikh Mohammed is accused of directing the plot to crash hijacked airliners into the World Trade Center and the Pentagon on September 11, 2001, as part of the biggest terror attack ever to take place on American soil, which killed nearly 3,000 people.
5: A man from England has become the world's first patient to have a tumour removed through brain surgery with live artificial intelligence assistance. Surgeons at University College London Hospital said the man could have lost his sight without the operation. The AI tool analysed a video feed of the operation as it happened and advised surgeons on how to avoid crucial but hidden vessels and nerves in the brain. Meta, which owns Facebook and Instagram, has agreed to restrict American teenagers' use of its platform as part of an $18 billion settlement with states that accused it of harming children. A California judge has approved the deal. Meanwhile, the Brazilian government is taking legal action against the messaging platform Discord for failing to adopt child safety measures. The civil lawsuit also requires the US-based company to pay almost $100 million. The platform agreed to suspend live streams earlier this month in the wake of a disturbing incident where a 13-year-old girl was purportedly encouraged to take her own life. World News from the BBC. The government of Papua New Guinea is due to begin debating the results of an independence referendum held by its autonomous Bougainville region. It could potentially pave the way for the creation of a new country. Jacob Evans reports.
0: Almost 7 years ago, around 98% of Bougainvillians voted to break away from Papua New Guinea in a non-binding referendum. The vote concluded a decades-long peace process following a devastating civil war fought in the late 1980s and 90s. The National Parliament will now debate whether to ratify the vote. However, three-quarters of MPs would need to agree, far more than the two-thirds usually needed for constitutional amendments. Bougainville plans to declare independence in 2030, but it's not known whether a decision will be made as soon as the debate is over, nor what the consequences will be if independence is denied.
5: At least 12 people have been killed in wildfires in northwestern Algeria. The Civil Protection Authority said dozens of blazes swept through several provinces. Five of those who died were in Tijel province. New research from Britain suggests that involving family and friends in treating mental health patients drastically reduces the likelihood they'll be admitted to a psychiatric hospital. Researchers looked at the impact of patients seeing the same professionals over time as often as they need, with family and friends closely involved in the sessions. It found patients were three times less likely to need hospital treatment, and if they did, the amount of time they spent there was halved. Scientists have enlisted the help of six narwhals to study how climate change affects the isolated waters surrounding East Greenland. The spiral-tusked whales can dive to 1,500 meters and often return to the same area, making it easy for scientists to take repeated measurements. That's the latest BBC World News.
17: This is the newsroom from the BBC World Service, and I'm Will Chalk. Nepal is still yet to learn the scale of a devastating flash flood and mudslide that hit the north of the Himalayan country near the border with Tibet at around 9 a.m. local time on Wednesday. The death toll has reached nearly 200. Among the missing, more than 600 are tourists. The Chinese authorities in Tibet say three people have been killed and more than 250 are missing. Now, the footage we're getting is dramatic, to say the least. Huge brown waves of water, boulders and mud surging across the landscape, smashing through villages and leaving destruction in their wake. Other videos that we've seen posted online by people close to the chaos show the desperate fear of those in sudden mortal danger. Azadeh Mashiri has this report.
2: In Nepal, families scramble up the mountainous terrain. One man filming yells, "Abui, I'm scared." Highways, hydropower stations, bridges destroyed. A school bus in Trishuli. Survivors, children, can do nothing but look on.
18: I saw around nine trucks being swept away by the floods, including people. It's a heartbreaking incident. I've been teaching here for 18 years, and I've never seen anything like this here before.
2: My family members were swept away by the flood in front of my eyes. My father, my mother, sister, and her kids are all swept away. They could not escape the flood. There was no chance at all. The disaster hit a remote region, making rescue operations extremely difficult. Here, rescuers reach a villager whose home has barely escaped the torrents of mud. Rope and a human chain pull others to safety. More than a dozen helicopters have been deployed. One of them, a lifeline for this man. Areas downstream are on high alert, with rescue teams working through the night. The true scale of this disaster is yet to emerge.
17: Now, it was initially thought that an earthquake caused the flooding, but it's now believed it was triggered by a huge chunk of collapsing glacier ice that crashed into a river. Let's get more from our correspondent, Laura Bicker, who joins me now live from Beijing. Laura, this is playing out on two sides of a border, isn't it? Nepal has borne the brunt of this, but the Chinese region of Tibet also affected. And we've seen that footage of that immense wall of water going over those buildings at the border crossing. I mean, what is the latest information you're getting?
1: I mean, those that footage yesterday when we saw it emerge just after we got confirmation that the Tibetan side had been affected, it was incredible to see. If you haven't seen it, it's a massive wall of water that comes crashing through the valley, and it seems to completely destroy the port, the border area between China and Tibet. Now, within the last hour, what we've heard is that 558 people are now missing on the Tibetan side, according to Chinese authorities. They're saying that three people have been confirmed to have died and two people have been rescued. Out of those missing, 260 are said to be foreigners. Now, I think one of the things that you have to explain to your listeners is this is one of the most controlled areas in China. To travel there, you need a number of different permits. It's one of the reasons why we can't go there ourselves, and all the information we're getting is through Chinese state media. President Xi Jinping himself issued instructions yesterday for all out efforts to go ahead to try to ensure that anyone alive is rescued. We heard from the People's Liberation Army and the Air Force. They did manage to get an aircraft in the air to try to survey the area, but it does seem that even getting near the affected region is extremely difficult at this time. Not only are they dealing with high altitude, but they're dealing with the aftermath of this disaster, which seems to have blocked all roads, and still communications are blocked. So that's the situation in the Tibetan side as we understand it.
17: And how is this being reported in China? Is the sense of great tragedy being felt across the country?
1: Yes, I think obviously Chinese state media are reporting it with gravity, but everything is very carefully controlled. So each message is coming to us in a carefully controlled manner. They're trying not to start any kind of panic. But I think what we're hearing from experts on the Chinese side is they're saying that they believe that after days and days of very heavy rain, after high temperatures in the area, it does seem that experts here believe that a glacier may have been to blame. Now, you said just a little while ago there that at first this seemed like a seismic event. I mean, I got the earthquake alert myself saying that there had been a seismic event at the border region. Now it seems that the landslide itself caused so much of a tremor, shook the earth so much that it did appear like an earthquake. So that gives you an idea of the force of the water, the force of the landslide that forced its way through the valley.
17: All right, Laura, thank you very much for that update. That's Laura Bicker, our correspondent, speaking to us from Beijing. Moving on then, $18 billion. That's the amount Meta, which owns Facebook and Instagram, has agreed to pay a group of US states that had accused it of harming children. The company's also agreed to bring in changes to protect young people. Crucially, though, as part of this deal, it's admitted no wrongdoing. And the deal also brings to an end early a high-profile trial in California. Now, these changes only apply to the US so far, but the trial had been seen as a potential watershed moment for social media. Our North America correspondent, Lily Jamali, sent this report from the federal courthouse in Oakland, California.
3: Multiple states had sued Meta, alleging it deliberately designed its platforms to be addictive, then misled the public about how problematic apps like Instagram and Facebook are for young users. The company had also been accused of improperly harvesting the data of young users without parental consent. California's Attorney General Rob Bonta described the settlement as a watershed moment.
6: This is a significant victory for families across the country, for parents, for children. This is a major breakthrough. A milestone moment, a watershed moment. We believe the proposed settlement filed today addresses some of the concerns at the core of our lawsuit, and that it will force transformative changes necessary to protect our children. And importantly, these changes will be made within months
3: As part of this settlement, the company is set to pay up to $17.1 billion. It's also agreeing to a framework for change, including two-hour daily limits for teens on their apps, as well as night mode and school mode with muted notifications during those times. Meta has not accepted any wrongdoing as part of this settlement. Matthew Bergman is a lawyer who represented a young woman who won a case against the company earlier this year.
4: Their actions in agreeing to this monumental financial amount, but even more importantly, agreeing to make common sense changes to its design to make it safer for kids, speaks volumes in terms of their accountability and their acknowledgement of their role in contributing to the youth mental health crisis.
3: But this settlement is a first step. The company wants to see competitors, including Google's YouTube and TikTok, agree to daily time limits as well. They don't want to be at a competitive disadvantage.
17: Lily Jamali there. We're going to go from the difficulties of one tech giant to the seemingly endless good fortunes of another. The expansion of the world's already most valuable company, Nvidia, is showing no sign of slowing down. The firm, which makes the chips for companies such as Amazon and Microsoft that are used to power AI data centers, has reported a better-than-forecast quarterly revenue, with CEO Jensen Huang saying the industry is running at full steam. Our business editor Simon Jack told me more.
7: So they made $96 billion in the 3 months at the end of July, which is about double what they made in the same period a year ago. And importantly, what people were looking for was what they're going to make in the future. And they said in the next quarter, they're going to make $108 billion, give or take 1 or 2%. And at that point, when those numbers first came out, in after-hours trading, the shares dropped a little bit because even though these are wowie numbers, they've got used to being totally incredible. But then when Jensen Huang started talking to people on the call around these numbers, he started talking about 70% increase in revenue by 2028, at which point the shares started going up again. And this is important because I would say that not only is Nvidia the most valuable company in the world, it's got a fair claim to being the most important company in the world because it sits like a kind of sun in the middle of a solar system with all these other companies revolving around it because it supplies chips to the AI revolution. You know, and it is the dominant player in that business. And of course, that is what is carrying, you know, the hopes and the fears of, you know, millions of people. Some people think it'll revolutionize the world. Some people think it'll ruin the world in terms of, you know, taking jobs. But people are worried about, at some point, does this bubble burst? And I think that what happened tonight is that a little bit of air was blown back into that bubble and say, actually, demand looks pretty strong, and so on we go. But that's why people are so focused on Nvidia, because it's right at the center of this AI revolution.
17: It's not just at the center, though, is it? It's because it makes the chips that power everything. It's also right at the start of the supply chain. So people often use it as almost a bellwether to see where they think the AI industry is going. And based on this, it just seems grow.
7: That's right. I mean, demand seems to be incredibly strong. They supply chips to all the sort of hyperscalers. That's the name they give to people like Google's parent Alphabet, Amazon, Meta, etc. And on these numbers, it looks like things are going pretty well. Now, what people worry about, I guess, is that not only is Nvidia the biggest supplier of chips to these companies, it's also become, because of its riches and its incredible earning power, it's become almost like a private bank to some of these companies. And so it's done quite a lot of like buying stakes or lending billions of dollars to its own customers, which has made people get a bit nervous because they think about circular financing. If you're actually giving your customers the money to buy the stuff from you, given that people think they're going to be winners and losers in the AI race, if they all own stakes in each other, do the losers bring down the winners? But on these numbers, I think those fears for now have been brushed aside.
17: It's our business editor, Simon Jack. You're listening to The Newsroom from the BBC World Service with me, Will Chalk. The South Korean island of Jeju is normally a popular holiday destination, but it's currently in the grips of a scandal. The bodies of four missing people have been found there over the course of 3 days. But police aren't searching for a serial killer. Instead, they're investigating whether one of their own officers was only pretending to investigate missing persons cases. Our correspondent in Seoul, Jake Kwon, joins us live now. Jake, this is quite a hard case to get your head around at first, isn't it? So just explain to us what this officer is alleged to have done.
8: So the allegation here is that the officer had lied to the family who was looking for their family member. So 37-year-old Chang Myeon has gone missing in May. And when the family reported her missing, the police officer told the family that she was fine. He spoke to her, but she doesn't want to be contacted. Now, what the family did for the next months, you know, they still couldn't find her. So they were driven to desperation. They reported her missing over and over again. And only when they reported her missing to a different district police station, then they started the real investigation. And what the police had found was quite stunning. They found that the police officer had not only never spoken to Ms. Chang, never even made an attempt at search. He, in fact, deleted the missing person's case file on the computer within hours of it landing on his desk. And he had filed her as the case closed because she died in a traffic accident. So this was all falsified. And what the police had found is that she, in fact, likely have, you know, killed herself in May. And now the family is searching for answers on why this was allowed to happen, why there was no oversight, and why, in fact, did the police officer do this?
17: And that's just one case, but this has now opened up investigations into other cases that were investigated by this officer.
8: Exactly. Now, the police officer has been in his job for more than a year, and he has closed personally nearly 300 cases. And the police

0: is now investigating how many of these cases has been closed falsely. They have launched investigation. They're sweeping the island for any other missing people, and this is how they found those four bodies. Now, the police is saying that they do not suspect any foul play here. They believe that these people, you know, are part of the missing people. And here's the thing about South Korea. The violent crime rate is quite low, but the suicide rate is quite high. And they believe that Ms. Jung had killed herself. But they said that they're going to, you know, take an axe to the system that allowed this officer to receive and review and, you know, resolve the case without any supervision.
1: And is there a sense that this isn't just about one officer? This says something else about policing in South Korea?
0: Absolutely. I mean, this is one of the major, biggest scandals we had seen involving the police in years. And, you know, a lot of people in South Korea had suspicion that the police in South Korea was incompetent or corrupt. And this scandal, it largely confirms these suspicion for many people here. And the people's, you know, confidence in the police is shaken. And it is happening at a very politically sensitive time for the police because the government here had recently transferred more investigative power to the police. So they essentially will be strengthening the police force here. And the public is asking, how can we trust the police to do this job well when they're about to be given even more power? And this is also transferring into government people's confidence in the government in power as well.
1: Jake, thanks very much for that update there. Jake Kwon, that's our correspondent in Seoul there. Onto a bandit crisis that's bringing terror to huge swathes of northwest Nigeria, with armed gangs on motorbikes raiding towns and carrying out mass abductions. Analysis by the BBC World Service of attacks recorded by the ACLED monitoring group show the problem is getting worse, with incidents between January and June up 78% on the same time last year. The World Service's Yemisi Adegoke sent this report from Gusau in Zamfara, one of the areas at the heart of the crisis.
2: Shots ring out as gunmen on motorbikes ride into a village in northwest Nigeria. This is the sound of Nigeria's bandit crisis. It's seen hundreds of thousands flee their homes, people kidnapped and murdered, and parents too scared to send their children to school. The military is still struggling to contain the crisis, which is now threatening to spread from the country's northwest to other areas. Zamfara is one of the states worst affected by the bandit crisis. With no airport, the only way to get in is by road.
3: Being escorted by the military because there have been some attacks in the surrounding villages. A lot of security personnel have been killed in this area. There's a sense that you just kind of want to make it past this zone.
2: In the state capital, Gusau, we meet some of the 800,000 people across the northwest who fled their homes. Many of them are escaping bandit violence. Fatima breaks down as she recalls how her village was attacked. Her husband was killed, along with six of his brothers.
4: They opened fire without a care in the world. They started shooting indiscriminately. If you run into a room, they set the room on fire. If you come out and start running, they shoot you.
2: What's left of Fatima's family now lives in a makeshift camp on the edge of the city. While they now have some protection, she says they find it difficult to even pay for food. Sat on a motorbike by the side of the street with an assault rifle in his lap, we meet one of the men authorities are turning to help combat the bandit problem. With the security forces struggling to cope, fighters are being hired from local communities to help support the army and police.
5: Let them understand that when they attack a place, they can kill, but they can also be killed. When we get told that the bandits are out, we try to get to where they are going before they arrive. And with God's help, we are successful in chasing them away.
2: But there are concerns that arming more people could lead to a spiral of violence that authorities can't contain. This is Malik Samuel from Good Governance Africa.
6: At the end of the crisis, how are you able to disarm them, right? So, but if you look at the issues in the Northwest, many of these communities don't have protection from the state. So what are they supposed to do?
2: Authorities say they're taking the fight to the

0: bandits. 28,000 new soldiers are being recruited. And President Bola Tinubu announced a record $4 billion for defence and security in the latest budget.
1: To bandits, kidnappers and sponsors of terror, surrender or face the full force of the Nigerian state.
0: But in the northwest, the number of bandit attacks is continuing to rise. The return to normality that Fatima and her family in Zamfara desperately crave seems a distant possibility.
2: So what is it? I said we had peace, we had money. Now everything has changed. We have become beggars.
3: That report was by Yemisi Adigake. A funeral for one of the leading figures in Palestinian art, Sliman Mansour, has taken place near the city of Ramallah in the occupied West Bank. The painter, sculptor and cartoonist died earlier this week at the age of 79. For more than half a century, Mr. Mansour's work helped capture and define the Palestinian experience, as our reporter Carla Conti explained.
4: He was born in the village of Birzeit in British Mandate Palestine in 1947, a year before the State of Israel was established and a year before the first Arab-Israeli war took place, during which more than 700,000 Palestinians were expelled from their homes in what is known as the Nakba, meaning the catastrophe or disaster in Arabic. And Mansour spent most of his career documenting the life of Palestinian people using olive groves and citrus trees. But above all, people will remember his art as a symbol of Palestinian resistance under the Israeli military occupation. And one of the most enduring and striking images to come out of his body of work is a painting from 1973 called The Camel of Hardship, which depicts an elderly Palestinian man carrying the city of Jerusalem on his back, the weight of it heavy on his body, which looks weary but perseveres ahead despite the burden. And during the first Antifada, or uprising, which began in 1987, Mansour helped found the New Vision Collective with fellow artists, turning to mud, straw, wood, and other natural elements after Palestinian artists boycotted Israeli-made supplies. And this marked a change in his career, a shift to a darker art, if you will, which is something he discussed in 2018 while speaking to the BBC's Stephen Sacker.
5: A big difference between this figure and the figures of the heroic people that I used to do in the 70s and 80s. It depends on the situation, you know, the political situation. I hope it will change another time. So that because I love to make heroic paintings, to reach again that feeling of being hopeful and optimistic.
4: And an example of this shift that he just spoke about can be found in his 1996 piece titled "The Shrinking Object," which features a map of Palestine built completely out of mud. And as the mud begins to dry out over time, it naturally begins to crack and break apart, much like the Palestinian territories at the time.
3: Yeah, it's quite an incredible career, and I guess that was reflected in the crowds at the funeral.
4: That's absolutely right. Crowds of mourners followed the hearse from his hometown in Birzeit to a packed Anglican church, which was led by uniformed scouts playing bagpipes. And in a symbolic tribute, his coffin was draped in olive branches in a nod to the landscapes that defined his work.
3: That's Carla Conti there. You have been listening to the newsroom from the BBC World Service with me, Will Chalk. Thank you very much for listening. If you want to keep across our top story, those flood and landslides in Nepal and Tibet, bbcnews.com has a live page running. It brings you all the latest lines as they come in, including pictures from the scene. Thanks very much for listening.
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8: This is the BBC World Service, and coming up after the news, the global story. Canada has walked away from trade talks with the United States and is now bracing itself for major tariffs on Canadian goods. But Prime Minister Mark Carney isn't backing down. His government has announced reciprocal tariffs, pledging to match the U.S. dollar for dollar. His defiance is popular at home, but is going toe-to-toe with your biggest trading partner a risk worth taking? Join me, Asma Khalid, in 2 minutes.
3: BBC News with Will Chalk. Rescuers have worked through the night to locate survivors of the devastating flash floods that hit northern Nepal, killing nearly 200 people. Among those missing are more than 600 tourists. US media say a military judge has ruled the alleged mastermind of the 9/11 attacks will stand trial in June 2028, more than a quarter of a century after the attacks. Khalid Sheikh Mohammed has been held at the US naval base in Guantanamo Bay for the past 2 decades. A man from England's become the world's first patient to have a tumour removed through brain surgery with live artificial intelligence assistance. Surgeons at the University College London Hospital said the man could have lost his sight without the operation. The social media giant Meta, which owns Facebook and Instagram, has agreed to restrict American teenagers' use of its platforms as part of an $18 billion settlement with states that accused it of harming children. It denies wrongdoing. The Brazilian government is taking legal action against the messaging platform Discord for failing to adopt child safety measures. The civil lawsuit also requires the US-based company to pay almost $100 million in moral damages. A man's driven a car into a crowd in Cannes in the northwest of France, killing one person and injuring 10. At least 12 people have been killed in wildfires in northwest Algeria. Dozens of blazes swept through several provinces. New research from the UK suggests that involving family and friends in treating mental health patients drastically reduces the likelihood of admission to a psychiatric hospital. Researchers looked at the impact of patients seeing the same professionals over time with family and friends closely involved. Yayoi Kusama, the Japanese avant-garde artist known for her colourful polka dot imagery and mirror installations, has died at the age of 97. She had a six-decade career split between Japan and the US. And those are your latest BBC News headlines.
8: Donald Trump's signature go-to move is to threaten tariffs on friends and foes alike. And most allies don't retaliate. They negotiate, they flatter, they wait it out and hope for a better deal. But the Prime Minister of Canada, Mark Carney, is fighting back.
9: I warned that America is trying to break us so they can own us. And I promise that that will never, ever happen. We are keeping that promise.
8: That was the Prime Minister on Saturday after trade talks between Canada and the U.S. fell apart. Carney was asked by a reporter about his defiant tone.
10: Why does it feel like today Mark Carney is going to war? Trade war. The tone.
9: Because we're attacked. You're at war when you get attacked. We got attacked.
8: The Trump administration has imposed 50% tariffs on hundreds of Canadian goods. And now Canada has announced dollar-for-dollar counter tariffs on a range of American products. Things like steel, furniture, honey, fresh tuna, and cotton t-shirts, just to name a few. Carney is standing up to Trump, even at the risk of economic pain at home. So how did Canada end up here, embroiled in a trade war with its biggest trading partner? And does Canada stand a chance against the world's largest economy? From the BBC, I'm Asma Khalid in Washington, D.C. And today on The Global Story, Mark Carney's big gamble. What's his calculation? And why do Canadians feel like they might have the upper hand?
11: My name is JB Poisson, and I host Front Burner, the daily news podcast from the Canadian Broadcasting Corporation, the CBC.
8: Jamie, we had you on the show a little while back because things were getting heated up between the United States and Canada. Welcome back to the show. I think your presence here indicates that things may be even more heated than when we last spoke, but welcome back.
11: They have ratcheted up for sure. Thanks so much for having me back. It's great to be here.
8: In this episode, we want to zero in on Mark Carney himself, mm-hmm. the Prime Minister of Canada, and look at why he is taking the decisions he has taken to stand up to the United States and say, no, you know, what does he have to gain and what does he have to lose? Mm-hmm. And at a speech that he delivered at Davos, this big conference at the end of January, Carney struck a rather defiant tone on the relationship with the United States and the United States' role, I would say, broadly in the world. And I think that that has sort of set the tone of what we have seen from him in the following months. Can you tell us about that speech?
11: So I know that that speech hit hard around the world, and it hit hard in Canada too. It got a lot of attention, but it had actually stitched together a lot of things that Carney had been saying for some time, albeit I think with more rhetorical flourish. Also, I think the timing of the speech was really important. People might remember that it was around the time that Trump was making these overtures towards Greenland, right?
8: Yes.
11: And the world that he paints in that picture is a harsher one, where you have these big powers vying for power.
9: We know the old order is not coming back. We shouldn't mourn it. Nostalgia is not a strategy. But we believe that from the fracture, we can build something bigger, better, stronger, more just. This is the task of the middle powers.
11: And as a middle power, he talks about either needing to be at the table.
9: Because if we're not at the table, we're on the menu.
11: And I don't think that it was a speech advocating for the antagonizing of America, but it was a speech about the importance of pragmatism. Middle powers deal with the U.S. as it is, and then they must go out and build their resilience elsewhere, diversify, work with one another, build strength at home too.
9: The powerful have their power. We have something too. The capacity to stop pretending, to name reality, to build our strength at home, and to act together. That is Canada's path.
11: And since that speech, that is what Prime Minister Carney has done. He has gone across the world trying to secure deals to diversify the Canadian economy. We've made deals with India, Saudi Arabia. I think he's heading to Brazil soon, even China. And at the same time, I think he's been trying to get to some kind of deal with the United States that is fair for Canada. And he's been kind of slow rolling it because I don't think what he wanted to do was make some short-term concessions. He's been saying to the administration, let's make a real deal. Let's make a comprehensive deal. And that's what they were trying to do up until recently when everything fell apart.
8: Well, Jamie, you said a moment ago that that speech at Davos was not necessarily meant to antagonize the United States. And I hear what you're saying, but nonetheless, we saw the President of the United States react in rather strong terms.
12: Canada gets a lot of freebies from us, by the way. They should be grateful also, but they're not. I watched your Prime Minister yesterday. He wasn't so grateful. But they should be grateful to us. Canada lives because of the United States. Remember that, Mark, the next time you make your statements.
11: Yeah, I mean, I think since then, the Wall Street Journal has done some pretty incredible reporting that around that time, Mark Carney was also reaching out to European leaders and saying, listen, guys, the United States is not coming back here. We need to move forward. He's like texting them from a British cell phone number because, of course, he used to be the head of the Bank of England. You know, I think it is fair to say that he has kind of positioned himself in a leadership role globally.
8: So Carney gave that speech back in January. Here we are more than 6 months on, and we see him being put to the test, you could say, in terms of how much he is actually willing to stand up to the United States, to stand up to the Trump administration, because there is now this looming issue of tariffs. And, you know, we hear a lot about trade issues between the United States and Canada. And I think people's eyes at times kind of glaze over being like, haven't I, you know, seen this movie before? But this, I think, is really significant. So I want to pause on this, Jamie, and understand how did tariffs specifically bubble up as this huge issue over the last few months?
11: Okay. So, of course, if we go backwards here, Canada was wrapped up in these initial rounds of tariffs that much of the world was wrapped up in, the Liberation Day tariffs.
8: April of last year, April of 2025.
11: Yes. we've had these industry tariffs that we've been dealing with on aluminum, on auto, on steels, and they have been very destructive to those industries. And so the Canadians have been trying to get relief on those tariffs. And in July of this year, Donald Trump announces...
13: Yes, that's when we last spoke, Jamie, in July.
11: Exactly. When we last spoke in July, he announces these 50% additional tariffs on all sorts of stuff. As we talked about last time, cement, hockey sticks, alcohol, some dairy. And a lot of people think that he did that because he wanted to catalyze negotiations.
13: Okay.
11: And it did. It brought the Canadians to the table. It brought the Americans to the table. Now they had this deadline and they started to negotiate. And there's no question that they were making some real progress on a comprehensive deal with Jamieson Greer, the U.S. Trade Representative. They were making so much progress that the president announced last week that there was a deal. And I think, you know, the Canadians were much more careful about whether or not there was a deal, but what we were hearing from their side was a lot of optimism as well.
13: So as they are negotiating this all, and as you say, it appears that the U.S. and Canada are making progress. So much progress that, in fact, we saw President Trump delay the actual implementation of these tariffs because as he went on social media last week and insinuated that they had a deal, just, you know, subject to the finalization of documents. What were you hearing from Canada, and what do we know about what Mark Carney's position was?
11: So I think Mark Carney's position was, look, what I need here is these sectoral tariffs or these industry tariffs that we've been dealing with for over a year to be at minimum lowered. They're too high. They're creating too many problems for the auto sector, for the aluminum sector, for steel. Obviously, the other part of the negotiation is that these additional tariffs Trump threatened in July should not go into effect. And then the third part is that Mark Carney wants a real deal, you know, not just a few things. He's trying to get to something kind of larger that would be considered a first step towards a broader negotiation for CUSMA, the kind of North American free trade agreement that Canada, Mexico, and the United States are part of.
13: And I have seen reporting in the New York Times and other places kind of giving drips and drops of what the United States was willing to offer. So help me understand how this all fell apart and when it fell apart.
11: So here's what it sounds like happened. In the last kind of hours and days of the negotiations, the Canadians felt like the Americans were throwing some curveballs into the mix. As I understand it, the Americans came back with a couple of things that the Canadians felt were unacceptable. Let me give you some examples. What we're hearing is that the Americans came back and said, look, we're going to lower these tariffs on cars, but you're not getting very much reprieve on trucks. So the Ford F-350 or the Silverado, which I think is made by GM. These are important like automobiles that are made in Ontario. Obviously, we are a bilingual country, and our culture and heritage and protection of the French language is important. And we're hearing that there were some disagreements around kind of labeling in French, but also importantly around streaming of content. So regulations here in Canada help promote Canadian content, including French language content. And so a company like Netflix would have to prioritize on its homepage that Canadian content, including French language content. And that was something that the Americans were opposed to. And, you know, there was a feeling amongst Canadian negotiators, as I understand it, that this was like not sensitive to our endeavors here to protect the language. And so that was just yet another sticking point. It's not clear to me that the United States was trying to undermine the French language in Canada. I mean, this might, from their perspective, have just been about like efficiency, you know, that companies don't want to print French labels, or that tech companies do not want to be overly regulated or have to deal with kind of onerous rules that they don't like.
13: So it sounds like there were these sticking points in the final hours of the negotiations. And, you know, what we're hearing from Washington, at least publicly, was that these talks were progressing. You're saying behind closed doors, it looked ominous, like things were not headed in the right direction. And then the next thing we know, it appears like these talks completely collapsed. So on Saturday, we then see Mark Carney hold a press conference.
9: Good morning, everyone. Bonjour tout le monde. I'd like to take this opportunity to update Canadians on developments in our trade negotiations with the United States.
13: And I will say it's not every day that news from Canada, you start getting like push alerts and headlines here in the United States from on a Saturday, but I did. I saw a lot of news coming through about what was going on in Canada, and he struck, again, a rather defiant tone. Tell us what he said, what he was telling the Canadian public in that moment.
14: He essentially said that the United States had asked for too much and given too little.
9: In recent days, the United States proposed new terms that were uneconomic, unfair, and undermined the net benefits for Canada and called into question the reliability of any deal.
14: You know, he also talked about essentially how this was a war. Like, he was asked at the end, it sounds like Mark Carney is going to war, and he said,
10: why does it feel like today Mark Carney is going to war? Trade war. The tone.
9: Because we're attacked. You're at war when you get attacked. We got attacked.
13: Those are strong words, Jamie.
14: Extremely strong words. I mean, he was calm. He's a calm guy. But there was certainly a resolve. And, you know, I would imagine maybe some frustration under there. So he also announced retaliatory tariffs.
9: Canada will match Washington's new tariffs dollar for dollar in order to protect Canadian workers, farmers, families, and businesses.
14: So these tariffs, I know, I'm so sorry for people listening. We're just talking about so many different tariffs, but the ones that were announced in July by Trump, the ones on hockey sticks and cement that we've been talking about, those went into effect when the talks broke down.
13: And the tariffs that then went into effect on Canadian goods on Saturday, we're talking about a pretty hefty tariff rate here, 50% tariffs on, I've heard it reported as $20 billion worth of goods.
14: Yeah, about 28 Canadian. And so Mark Carney said, look, like, we are going to do dollar for dollar tariffs. And so there is a sense that what they're going to try to do is tariff businesses in the United States that will create some pain or some problems for the U.S. administration. And I should say, this is an important point. These retaliatory tariffs are not supposed to come in until September 8th. That might be because the Canadians felt that they needed time to like figure out what to do. It might also be because there was a hope that there could be some kind of off-ramp here, and that maybe it was a bit of time for both sides to get back to the table.
13: This trade war, if I may use that term, is happening a couple of months before the midterm elections here in the United States. And some of the states that will likely feel this economic pain the most significantly are states along the U.S.-Canada border, like Maine, Michigan, states that are also going to play a critical role potentially in which party controls the Senate. Is there a sense within the Canadian government that President Trump, the Republican Party, may be more vulnerable right now and less able to withstand the effects of a full-blown trade war?
14: Yeah. I mean, I think that that's in part why the Canadians have been kind of slow rolling any kind of agreement or really wanting to make sure that we get a good deal, because I don't think they think that Trump is getting stronger. They think that he's getting weaker, right? Mm. And so if the Republicans lose the midterms, if they lose the House, even if they lose the Senate, like, I don't know how that would necessarily change the scales here. I mean, it would certainly make the president weaker. I mean, these are presidential proclamations, so I'm not sure if it would necessarily change things on the ground immediately. But I mean, it could. It could work to Canadians' advantage. You know, you do have to wonder if maybe even there are people who are hoping that the United States might come back to the table before the midterms, because getting a deal with Canada might actually help. Like, maybe some of these politicians running in some of these states are like, look, this is like a problem for me. People don't like that you have started this trade war with Canada, and just like get back to the deal that you were almost at before it all fell apart. And I mean, I suppose that that's a possibility as well.
13: I want to ask you about the reaction in Canada to this decision from the Canadian Prime Minister. Our colleagues here at the BBC have been speaking to Canadians to gauge the reaction to Carney's approach on the U.S. and trade. And broadly, they seem supportive.
15: A turn to pivot towards Europe and Asia as trading partners reflects the realities of an emerging new world.
16: I think he's doing the best he can do.
17: What Carney is doing, I think any Canadian in his position should do just basically that. I mean, you don't want to allow a bully to just walk all over you.
13: What's your sense of how this is all being received by the Canadian public?
14: The latest poll that I have seen places the support for Carney walking away from this deal at around 75% of Canadians. So that is a bipartisan consensus.
13: So
14: right?
13: Even Carney's critics, you're saying?
14: People that didn't vote for Carney. So, you know, there is quite an appetite here in Canada for Canadians to fight back.
13: I mean, that poll certainly demonstrates that at this moment, there appears to be a lot of patriotism, willingness to rally around the flag. And so it sounds like you're saying Mark Carney has something beyond just the economic pain, perhaps, of this moment that he's considering from this stretch, that he has something else to gain from this all.
14: There's an emotionality in this as well. You know, I don't think that it can be discarded. You know, Mark Carney's speech in Davos, Mark Carney's speech on Saturday, I think that's Mark Carney saying what he believes. But it is also Mark Carney tapping into public sentiment. Doug Ford, the Premier of Ontario, and now Donald Trump seem to be going at it. Donald Trump sent this kind of truth social post out on Monday saying that Doug Ford is like the less charismatic, less intelligent brother of the great late Rob Ford, who people might remember as the former mayor of Toronto, who is embroiled in quite a crack scandal. Anyways, that's a bit of a sidebar. But Doug Ford is himself a politician who loves a good line.
18: As I said before, he's the type of guy in school that would take your lunch money one day, take your toque off your head the next day, and then steal your running shoes.
14: He's talked about how Donald Trump is a loser.
18: But I'm not going to take any advice off a guy that's the king of bankruptcies. And he's actually tariffing his own people, taxing his own people.
14: Certainly, he's using the same kind of approach that Donald Trump does when kind of dealing with other leaders.
13: And just to put this in American terms, to be clear, Doug Ford and Mark Carney are not in the same political party.
14: Yes, Doug Ford is a conservative. Mark Carney is a liberal. And I just think that that also speaks to the point that this is a bipartisan issue here.
13: Despite it being, though, a domestically popular position in this moment to walk away from the United States in the trade talks, it still strikes me as a major political gamble. And I'm curious what you see Mark Carney potentially losing from this all.
14: Yeah, look, this will not come without real hardships for people. And I don't know if the winds will change as we move along here. I think this is a big gamble on Mark Carney's part. He has put himself up as this person who is standing up to Donald Trump. And there's enormous upside in that, right? If it works, and if he is able to extract some kind of real and fair deal, it will be a win, and it will be probably an example for the rest of the world. If it doesn't work, I think the biggest thing that he could lose and that Canadians could lose is that our economy takes an enormous hit. You know, the irony of this whole thing is like he is trying to go out into the world and get people to invest in Canada in order to gain independence from the United States. But you can't do that unless you're able to kind of calm down the chaos with the United States. So, I mean, what's on the table here? It's jobs. It's people's lives. it's kind of the economic well-being of the country. There's a lot of risk. You know, at the end of the day, you know, I don't know how much Canadians will blame him or blame Donald Trump.
13: Jamie, part of why Mark Carney's decision to walk away from the trade talks and then announce retaliatory tariffs caught my attention is that I have so rarely seen another country engage with the United States on trade in that way. And in fact, the other country that came to my mind in terms of, you know, that stood up in a similar fashion is China. And last year, there was a moment where a lot of trade between China and the U.S. effectively came to a standstill. And that was the strategy that Xi Jinping took until eventually there was some sort of truce announced. And I mention this all because on Monday, we heard the vice president of the United States, J.D. Vance, speaking in Maine. And he specifically drew a comparison between Canada and China.
19: If you look at the amount of tariffs that have been applied, not just on Maine, but on a lot of our northern states that are doing cross-border trade with Canada, Canada and China have been the two worst countries when it comes to trade policy anywhere in the world. What a shame that is. China, you of course expect. They're our biggest economic competitor. I would expect that from China. I would not expect that from Canada.
13: But to state the obvious here, China is also a much larger economy than Canada. And I understand, you know, Carney saying that middle powers unite. But without the kind of economy that China has, how can Canada withstand the economic pain that an escalating trade war might bring about?
14: To flip that argument from the Canadian perspective, I think part of it too is that there is that we are so integrated, Canada is so integrated with the United States, and that is such an important and central partner that that's actually more of a reason why they feel like they can't take a bad deal. So it's one thing if you're Japan and you got a bad deal. It's another thing if you're Canada and you got a bad deal, because what you're talking about is like the decimation of some of your industries, for example.
13: You're saying that even though it's not as large of an economy as China's, it's an economy, you say, that is so integrated.
14: Yes.
13: With the United States.
14: And so that's why it's so important to try and get it right, right? Because there could be such tremendous impacts. The other calculation being made here is that this is kind of existential for Canada, but maybe it's not so existential for the United States, right? And so, you know, if you can fight back strategically, if you can kind of show some pain in places where it's not worth it anymore for the United States, maybe you don't always have to be the second big guy, right? Maybe that is how you win as a middle power as well. I'm not saying it's going to work, but you know, I think that's part of the calculus here.
13: Well, JB, thank you for joining us back on The Global Story. We really appreciate it.
14: Thanks so much for having me. It's great to be with you.
13: That was Jamie Poisson, host of the CBC's daily news podcast, Front Burner. And by the way, if you enjoyed our show today, you can always find more from us if you subscribe to The Global Story as a podcast. We've got new episodes every weekday wherever you listen to your favorite shows. And that's it for The Global Story today. Thanks, as always, for spending some time with us. We'll be back again tomorrow.

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9: Hello, welcome to Newsday on the BBC World Service with James Copnall in London and Anne Soy in Nairobi.
10: People in large parts of Nepal are coming to terms with the devastating floods that have killed nearly 200 people.
11: My family members were swept away by the flood in front of my eyes. My father, my mother, sister and her kids are all swept away.
9: With hundreds still missing, their rescue operations are continuing. We will be heading to the capital, Kathmandu, for the latest.
10: Meta, a social media company which owns Facebook and Instagram, has agreed to pay up to $18 billion to settle claims that its platforms harm children. We'll speak to a mother whose son took his own life.
9: And we'll report on the growing number of mass abductions in Nigeria. That's after the latest world news.
12: BBC News with Neil Nunes. Rescue teams have worked through the night to locate survivors of the devastating flash floods that hit northern Nepal, killing nearly 200 people. Among those missing are more than 600 tourists. Videos posted online show huge floodwaters surging through populated areas. The disaster was also felt along the Tibetan side of the border, as Laura Bicker explains.
13: President Xi Jinping himself issued instructions yesterday for all-out efforts to go ahead to try to ensure that anyone alive is rescued. We heard from the People's Liberation Army and the Air Force. They did manage to get an aircraft in the air to try to survey the area, but it does seem that even getting near the affected region is extremely difficult at this time. Not only are they dealing with high altitude, but they're dealing with the aftermath of this disaster, which seems to have blocked all roads and still communications are blocked.
12: American media say a military judge has ruled that alleged mastermind of the 9/11 attacks on the U.S. will stand trial in 2028. Khalid Sheikh Mohammed was considered one of the most important figures in Al-Qaeda. Here's Warren Bull.
14: Khalid Sheikh Mohammed was captured in 2003 in Pakistan and then subjected to extreme interrogation techniques, including waterboarding, leading to accusations of torture against the operators of the CIA-run sites. He was transferred to the US naval base at Guantanamo Bay in 2006. Khalid Sheikh Mohammed is accused of directing the plot to crash hijacked airliners into sites including the World Trade Center on September the 11th, 2001, in the biggest terror attack ever to take place on American soil, which killed nearly 3,000 people.
12: A man from England has become the world's first patient to have a tumour removed through brain surgery with live artificial intelligence assistance. The AI tool analysed a video feed of the operation as it happened and advised surgeons in London on how to avoid crucial but hidden blood vessels in the brain. Closing arguments are due to be heard in the U.S. trial of Lindsay Clancy, a mother charged with murdering her three young children. More now from Shaima Khalil.
15: Prosecutors say Ms. Clancy deliberately sent her husband out to get dinner, calculated how long he'd be gone, and used that time to strangle the children before attempting to take her own life. The defense says she was suffering from postpartum psychosis after repeatedly seeking help, reporting suicidal thoughts, and warning that she had considered harming her children. This case has shocked America. Supporters say a seriously ill mother was failed by the medical system. Others argue sympathy for Lindsay Clancy has overshadowed the deaths of the three children. A murder conviction would mean life in prison without parole.
12: World News from the BBC. The government of Papua New Guinea is due to begin debating the results of an independence referendum held by its autonomous Bougainville region, potentially paving the way for the creation of a new country. Parliamental vote whether to ratify the results from 7 years ago. New research from Britain suggests involving family and friends in treating mental health patients drastically reduces the likelihood they'll be admitted to a psychiatric hospital. Researchers looked at the impact of patients seeing the same professionals over time as often as they need, with family and friends closely involved in the sessions. It found patients were 3 times less likely to need hospital treatment. Scientists have enlisted the help of 6 narwhals to study how climate change affects the isolated waters surrounding East Greenland. The mammals often return to the same area, making it easy for scientists to take repeated measurements. More from Klitsia Sala.
16: The spiral-tusked whales can dive to 1,500 metres below sea level, often reaching virtually impenetrable areas under thick ice. Researchers chose 6 of them to be equipped with electronic tags. Although the animals weren't credited as co-authors of the study, they gathered over 2,000 measurements of the temperature and salinity of various waters in Greenland, even in fjords largely inaccessible to ships. Their invaluable contribution helped scientists fill gaps in data about where and how warm Atlantic water is reaching the region's fjords and what this means for melting glaciers.
12: Yayoi Kusama, the Japanese avant-garde artist, known for her colourful polka dot imagery and mural installations, has died at the age of 97. During her 6-decade career between Japan and the US, she explored visual art, performance and poetry. BBC World News.
9: Thank you for those updates. 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We are live in London with James Copnall and here in Nairobi with me, Anne Soy.
10: In the programme, we will head to Nepal following the deadly floods there. We'll hear why the social media giant Meta has agreed to pay $18 billion following a court case alleging it caused harm to children. And our reporter has been investigating a rise in mass abductions in Nigeria.
9: We welcome your messages on anything that you hear on the program. 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
10: More than 1,000 people are still missing in Nepal and Tibet following devastating floods, with search and rescue efforts continuing throughout the night. At least 160 people are known to have been killed in Nepal. The exact cause of the disaster remains unconfirmed, but scientists say the floods may have been caused by collapsing glacier ice which crashed into a river. The army in Nepal is deploying 2,000 troops for search and rescue efforts. Videos posted online show huge floodwaters surging through populated areas with people fleeing uphill in terror. Entire villages, as well as roads, bridges and power stations have been swept away, as witnessed by these 2 survivors.
11: My family members were swept away by the flood in front of my eyes. My father, my mother, sister, and her kids are all swept away. They could not escape the flood. There was no chance at all. This flood took everything. My son and I climbed the rooftop of a house and survived, but couldn't explain how.
17: Me and my mother were together while trying to escape. I saved my mother by pulling her hand. Before that, I had given my phone to my sister to remain safe and contact for help, but she is not reachable now. The mobile is switched off. I am worried she must be swept away.
9: Earlier, I spoke to Professor Bishal Nath Upreti, a geologist and president of Nepal Center for Disaster Management, which is a non-governmental organization. He joined us from the capital, Kathmandu.
18: In terms of, death and injuries, 157 dead bodies have been recovered so far. Of course, it's much, much bigger number. For example, we have almost 403 tourists were there. This is not counted within this one. So probably, it could go hundreds. Then we have 114 people were rescued by yesterday evening, and they are at different hospitals in Kathmandu and local hospitals. 75 people were injured, and out of 403 tourists, even from UK, you have 33, USA 47, out of 341 foreigners, and including Nepali, of course, Nepali will be 62. So many of them are still missing, you know. So from that point of view, it's a huge disaster, and perhaps it's something like unprecedented in the recent history. And then, you know, we have so much of infrastructure damage. Almost, you know, 14 hydropower stations have been completely or partially damaged, and almost like over 600 megawatt of electricity production is, stopped. And then you have 40 kilometers of road is completely destroyed. Still, there are a lot of people missing, including the security people. Almost 80 security people are missing. And, you know, the customs people and the Project Langtang, Langtang National Park. Almost 60 people are missing there. And like that, you know, hydropower laborers and engineers and geologists are missing there. So it's a real big damage and not seen in recent years in Nepal. You know, the speed of that water could be over 200 kilometers an hour in the earlier stage till it reached to the border. And then, you know, further down, it could be about 40 kilometers per hour. It was a huge surge of water going high up to the, above the riverbed, almost like tens of meters or 20, 30, 50 meters of high surge was there. So it was terrible, you know. And also bridges were collapsed all along this washed away. 22 concrete bridges, road bridges, 5 belly bridges and 45 foot bridges, suspension bridges, what we call, you know, all they have gone. And it's such a tremendous loss. And we estimate that, a preliminary estimate, the government is telling that, you know, it's something like US dollar 1.3 billion loss, and almost 3% of our GDP has been lost during this disaster. Yes.
19: You talk about all those bridges that have been destroyed, the infrastructure destruction.
18: Yeah.
19: It must be very challenging for the rescue teams.
18: Rescue team, you can imagine that the most affected areas you cannot reach by road. It's complete. 40 kilometers of road is completely destroyed. So you must go only by, you can go only by helicopters. And all these rescue operations are done by our major three, security system, the army, the armed police force, and our regular police. And still rescue operation is going on, pulling out of bodies from the mud, and sometimes they are alive. You know, these things are going on, and we don't know how long it will take. We have almost 17 helicopters or 15 helicopters are working, and that's how they are bringing people, rescued people, and then bring it to Kathmandu and to different places.
19: What is the assessment at the moment about the risk levels for perhaps another incident, a repeat?
18: Yes. Today, right now, it is 7 meter high. Dam is remaining there, almost over 20 meters of water. So that can, again, you know, breach that dam, and then the water can breach that dam, and then, you know, it can have another surge. So therefore, we are on alert, and we should be very cautious about it. So we don't know when that 7 meter high dam may collapse.
19: Professor Bishal Nath Upreti there, a geologist and president of the Nepal Center for Disaster Management, speaking to me a little earlier.
10: Now, the Facebook and Instagram owner Meta has agreed to pay up to $18 billion to settle claims brought by 29 US states that its platforms harm children. According to California's Attorney General, Meta has agreed to introduce a number of measures within months. They include a default daily time limit of 2 hours for users under 18 that can only be lifted by a parent, a commitment to enhance parent supervision tools, and an enforced mechanism for teens to report potentially harmful content. Now, as part of this settlement, Meta has denied any wrongdoing. Well, Shannon Heacock is from Kentucky, one of those states which took that legal action against Meta. She has been calling for social media regulations since her 16-year-old son, Elijah, took his own life last year. She says local and federal investigators believe Elijah was the victim of a sextortion scam. A sextortion is a form of online blackmail where an offender coerces someone to create and send sexually explicit images or video and then threatens to release those images unless money is handed over.
20: February the 28th, our son Elijah was a victim of sextortion. He was 16 years old and a twin. They knew everything about him with school. They knew everything about family. They knew everything about us. And they were ready to take him on. They were seeking $3,000 and he sent them only $50. And that wasn't enough to save him.
21: I'm so sorry for your loss. The kind of thing that changes everything, I suppose.
20: Yes. The way I see the world now is a different place.
21: Did you have any conversations with the social media companies at the time?
20: No.
21: But you've become a campaigner since then, I guess.
20: Yes. I have been to the Take It Down Act signing. I've been to Congress to speak. I've done a lot.
21: So what do you make of the announcement about a settlement?
20: Honestly, I am a little shocked because it wasn't just a week ago that I was standing with other mothers outside of the courtroom. And the fact that they gave New Mexico AG so much trouble and kept going with them, I didn't think they would settle with our AG and other AGs.
21: Yeah, AG Attorney General, right? Do the terms of the agreement make you think that things will be safer for young people from now on?
20: Well, I think that this is a right step. But to put a cap on it for 10 years is a little weird to me. I mean, if you know that your platforms are causing harm to our children, why put a date on it? You know what I mean? We had to put a date on our son's grave. We shouldn't put a date on child safety at all.
21: Are there any other measures that in the meantime could make a difference, do you think? The limits on how long people can be online, the notifications being turned off during the school day, things like that?
20: I do not want to take anybody's privacy for being online, but I know that our school is doing a bell to bell. Our kids are not allowed to have their phones from first bell to last bell. And I also think that people outside of the country should not be allowed to have contact with our children. It's an open space that no one is regulating.
21: It sounds like you think that this should just be the start, that there needs to be far more regulation, far more rules, I guess far more protection for children.
20: Yes.
21: What sort of measures do you think could make a difference?
20: Start off by putting people in handcuffs. Not a slap on the wrist of a court case that you're paying out what you would probably make in 3 to 4 days. If a parent harms a child, they're prosecuted. Why is social media allowing harm to children and we're not seeing justice for that?
21: I suppose the social media companies, even though Meta is making this payout, has not accepted responsibility yet.
20: No, there's no responsibility at all. And, you know, as a parent standing there with the other mothers, you know, I often get that, you know, where is my responsibility? But I thought I had did everything right. I had, you know, their phones. I had limits. Elijah would tell me all the time, My friends don't do what you do. Their parents don't care. I didn't care what their parents did. We've got now kids falling for chat bots of, you know, thinking it's somebody they're supposed to be with. And that scares me because who's protecting them? The social media is not protecting. Our voices can only carry so much, and I hope that they are heard.
21: Did anyone go to prison after what happened to your son?
20: No, sir. It's still an active investigation.
21: Shannon Heacock there.
19: And an update from our top story. Nepal now says that 823 people are out of contact after the deadly floods there. That's according to the disaster agency. We'll keep bringing you updates on that story. But to business now. Brazil's government is taking legal action against the messaging platform Discord for failing to adopt child safety measures. The civil lawsuit also requires the US-based company to pay almost $100 million in moral damages. Our business reporter Ijeoma Ndukwe is in studio in London and tells us more about this now. Ijeoma, so what are the details?
1: So for those who maybe are not familiar with Discord, it's an instant messaging platform that's particularly popular with online gaming communities because it has this live streaming feature and it relies on private invite-only communities which have

0: themes and different focuses. So it's massively popular. It has more than 90 million users worldwide, and it's become an everyday virtual hangout for a lot of its users. Now, what triggered this particular lawsuit is that last month, a 13-year-old girl from a small town in Brazil was on a live stream where she was effectively goaded into taking her own life over the course of that 45-minute live stream. Five teenagers and an adult have been arrested in connection with that incident. One of the teenagers involved was a 14-year-old. Now, this has prompted Brazil's National Data Protection Agency to order Discord to suspend its live stream feature. That was ordered earlier this month. And then on Wednesday, the government sued the social media platform for nearly $100 million in damages over its alleged failure to protect children from harmful content. And the government is also demanding much more robust safeguards.
1: And what has been the response?
0: So we saw that So Discord, they've said in a statement that the Brazilian government's lawsuit is disproportionate, and it says it doesn't accurately reflect Discord's approach to safety and compliance with Brazilian law. But Brazil government, they don't just want this 100 million in damages from Discord due to what they are describing as collective psychological harm, but they want, what they want are specific actions like greater parental controls. They want that strengthened. And then they're also demanding that there's greater cooperation with the Brazilian authorities to ensure that they can detect and also moderate content that depicts things like violence and abuse.
1: Many thanks for those updates, Ijeoma.
2: Sydney's Day on the BBC World Service. Anne is in Nairobi. I'm James in London, and sitting next to me to my left, Isaac with the sports.
3: Yeah, UEFA will press on with its attempt to remove Gianni Infantino as FIFA's president, despite withdrawing the threat to boycott competitions. BBC Sport understands UEFA is confident that a unity candidate can be found to stand against Infantino when he's up for re-election in March. Tottenham will take on Liverpool in the third round of the EFL Cup after Savio scored twice on his debut in their 5-1 win over Charlton. Tierno Barry scored a hat-trick in Everton's 4-0 win over Preston. They will face Wolves next. Victory for Jose Mourinho's Real Madrid upon his return to the club in his first home game in charge. Kylian Mbappe scoring a hat-trick to see Real beat Sociedad 4-1. At the Bernabeu, Vinicius Jr. also got on the score sheet. In tennis, Czech duo Karolina Muchova and Jakub Mensik won the mixed doubles tournament behind Belinda Bencic and Flavio Cabolli. And finally, the American football team, the Seattle Seahawks, have been sold for $9.6 billion to a group led by the billionaire Vinod Khosla. The reigning Super Bowl champions were owned by Microsoft co-founder Paul Allen, but when he passed away, his estate were instructed to sell the team.
2: Adam Fannin, thank you very much indeed. He's going to be back again with a fuller bulletin in 25 minutes or so.
1: To Nigeria now, and a bandit crisis is terrorizing huge swathes of northwest Nigeria, with armed gangs on motorbikes raiding towns and carrying out mass abductions. Analysis by the BBC World Service of attacks recorded by the Accord Monitoring Group shows that the problem is getting worse. Incidents between January and June were up 78% on the same time last year. The BBC World Service's Yemisi Adegoke sent this report from Gusau in Zamfara, one of the areas at the heart of the crisis.
4: Shots ring out as gunmen on motorbikes ride into a village in northwest Nigeria. This is the sound of Nigeria's bandit crisis. It's seen hundreds of thousands flee their homes, people kidnapped and murdered, and parents too scared to send their children to school. The military is still struggling to contain the crisis, which is now threatening to spread from the country's northwest to other areas. Zamfara is one of the states worst affected by the bandit crisis. With no airport, the only

0: escorted by the military because there have been some attacks in the surrounding villages. A lot of security personnel have been killed in this area. It's a sense that you just kind of want to make it past this zone.
1: In the state capital, Gusau, we meet some of the 800,000 people across the northwest who fled their homes. Many of them are escaping bandit violence. Fatima breaks down as she recalls how her village was attacked. Her husband was killed, along with six of his brothers.
2: They opened fire without a care in the world. They started shooting indiscriminately. If you run into a room, they set the room on fire. If you come out and start running, they shoot you.
1: What's left of Fatima's family now lives in a makeshift camp on the edge of the city. While they now have some protection, she says they find it difficult to even pay for food. Sat on a motorbike by the side of the street with an assault rifle in his lap, we meet one of the men authorities are turning to help combat the bandit problem. With the security forces struggling to cope, fighters are being hired from local communities to help support the army and police.
3: Let them understand that when they attack a place, they can kill, but they can also be killed. When we get told that the bandits are out, we try to get to where they are going before they arrive. We try our best, and with God's help, we are successful in chasing them away.
1: But there are concerns that arming more people could lead to a spiral of violence that authorities can't contain. This is Malik Samuel from Good Governance Africa.
4: How do you control them at the end of the crisis? How are you able to disarm them, right? So, but if you look at the issues in the Northwest, many of these communities don't have protection from the state. So what are they supposed to do?
1: Authorities say they're taking the fight to the bandits. 28,000 new soldiers are being recruited, and President Bola Tinubu announced a record $4 billion for defence and security in the latest budget.
5: To bandits, kidnappers, and sponsors of terror, surrender or face the full force of the Nigerian state.
1: But in the northwest, the number of bandit attacks is continuing to rise. The return to normality that Fatima and her family in Zamfara desperately crave seems a distant possibility.
2: We had peace. We had money. Now everything has changed. We have become beggars.
6: Yemisi Adegoke reporting there from Gusau in Zamfara. And Ikayu Wilson in Soroti, Uganda, has been in touch to say that mass killings and abductions in Nigeria escalated over the recent past. However, the frequency and ease with which these abductions occur are very worrying. Thank you for that comment. This is Newsday from the BBC World Service.
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0: Hello, welcome to Newsday on the BBC World Service with James Copnall in London and Anne Soy in Nairobi.
1: We'll have the latest on the rescue efforts in Nepal as the country reacts to devastating flash floods which have killed nearly 200 people.
0: The government of the semi-autonomous region of Puntland has strong words on who's behind the increase in piracy off its coastline. First, this news.
2: BBC News with Neil Nunes. The Nepali army has deployed 2,000 military personnel to search for those missing after massive flash floods hit the north of the country. 200 people have died in Nepal and more than 600 tourists are among those missing. U.S. media say a military judge has ruled that the alleged mastermind of the 9/11 attacks will stand trial in June 2028, more than a quarter of a century after the attacks. Khalid Sheikh Mohammed has been held at the U.S. naval base in Guantanamo for the past two decades. A man from England has become the world's first patient to have a tumor removed through brain surgery with live artificial intelligence assistance. The AI tool analyzed a video feed of the operation as it happened and advised surgeons on how to avoid crucial but hidden vessels and nerves in the brain. Closing arguments are due to be heard in the U.S. in the trial of a mother charged with murdering her three young children. Prosecutors say Lindsay Clancy deliberately sent her husband out to get dinner, calculated how long he would be gone, and used that time to strangle the children before attempting to take her own life. Her lawyers say she was suffering from postpartum psychosis. At least 12 people have been killed in wildfires in northwestern Algeria. The civil protection authorities said dozens of blazes swept through several provinces. Scientists have enlisted the help of six narwhals to study how climate change affects the isolated waters surrounding East Greenland. The spiral-tusked whales can dive to 1,500 meters and often return to the same area, making it easy for scientists to take repeated measurements using electronic tags attached to them. BBC World News.
0: Thank you for that summary. Hello and welcome to Newsday on the BBC World Service with James Copnall in London and me, Anne Soy, in Nairobi.
1: In the next half hour, we're going to hear about the deadly consequences of flooding in Nepal. We'll look at a rise in piracy off the Somali coast. And we'll meet a Kenyan singer who made one of the late Dolly Parton's classic songs her own.
0: And your comments always welcome. Our WhatsApp and text number is +44 77 86 20 50 85.
1: In Nepal, the army has announced it has deployed 2,000 military personnel to search for those missing after massive flash floods hit the north of the country. Those floods have now killed nearly 200 people and hundreds of tourists remain missing. Now, initially, the floods were thought to have been caused by an earthquake, but the US Geological Survey says there was no earthquake and that glacial collapse triggered those flash floods. Videos online give a hint of the scale of the disaster, with bridges and buildings being washed away by the sheer force of the waters. Well, David Fisher is head of delegation for the International Red Cross in Nepal, and I spoke to him a short while ago.
3: This flood that came yesterday morning without warning was just enormous. The waves were reported at some level, in some areas in Nepal, at over 8 to 10 meters high. They crossed through at a very narrow canyon in the north of Nepal and the border with China, which is just extremely, extremely difficult to escape. And so many people, unfortunately, did not. And we're very sorry to see that over 140 deaths have already been confirmed. Nepal Red Cross volunteers have found bodies as far south as Chitwan in the south of Nepal because the surging waters entered into a river basin in the very north of the country and then followed the river all the way down to the south and into India.
1: Those colleagues of yours, what sort of scenes are they witnessing then when they go to help people?
3: So the scenes are horrific, particularly in the north, in Rasuwa district, where it first entered, and in the adjoining district down the river basin, Novokot. Entire villages have vanished. Entire markets have vanished. this is a major trade thoroughfare with China. So enormous numbers of trucks and drivers have vanished. There were people who were, still in the afternoon yesterday, desperate for rescue because they had taken shelter from the surging waters in the tunnels that are connected to the over dozen hydropower plants that are along this river. So it was a very difficult situation for many people.
1: Are communications largely still working? Those people who need rescue, are they able to get in touch with people who might be able to help?
3: In some areas, we have access and we've been able to provide support, particularly in Novokot, that was also very hard hit. Rasuwa has been effectively cut off to road travel because of the flood. It has destroyed bridges, it's destroyed roads. The Red Cross headquarters team that traveled up yesterday are now entering Rasuwa as we speak by helicopter. The Nepal Army has been rescuing people from Rasuwa by helicopter and providing some limited relief. And our volunteers who live in that community have been there doing what they can. But so far, the communications are not very strong and the access is still a big challenge.
1: We have heard of, for example, several hundred tourists being named as missing. Are those just the ones we know about, as it were? Is it perhaps possible that many more are missing?
3: It's likely that the figure is fairly accurate because tourists are required to register with the authorities, especially when they go on treks. But it is possible because the implementation of this is easier for those who come in by flights. And many, many of the tourists who are still missing are Indian. There's a holiday tomorrow for which many, many Hindus normally travel to Gosaikunda Park in the Rasuwa district. And so many, many people had traveled in advance for that purpose.
1: What sort of rescue efforts then, or support efforts, are being carried out? What is needed most at the moment?
3: Well, as I mentioned, the army has had over a dozen helicopters working through the day and into the evening in terms of rescue in some of these areas that are inaccessible by road. So far, we have from Red Cross sent our first shipment of relief supplies already yesterday and a team up to Novokot. They were providing water and food and shelter to those who had lost their homes. We also, unfortunately, had to send up body bags and in order to manage the terrible impacts of the flood. More are going today. And what's really critical, of course, is that we find sort of safe shelter for these thousands of families who have been affected. We need to make sure that they have access to safe drinking water because there's a very high risk of waterborne disease in flood situations like this. And they will need also to start thinking about where they go next. And it seems early for that, but with entire markets destroyed, with this kind of commerce landline of China temporarily cut, they're going to have some long-term issues also in terms of livelihoods.
1: And on the cause, lots of people had initially concluded an earthquake, but the U.S. Geological Survey saying it wasn't an earthquake, that it was caused by glacial collapse. Is it clear to you exactly what that means? Because presumably people will be concerned about it's happening on this scale, not just once, but perhaps more than once.
3: Well, I think that's a very good question. Unfortunately, our region is host to hundreds of very high altitude glacial lakes. And it's not just rainfall that can trigger a flood like this. It can be something like an avalanche. It can be rising temperatures. And once you hit a tipping point, they can suddenly send out enormous waves of water like we saw yesterday. And in fact, in this very same area, in this very same border opening last year, was a very similar event. Unfortunately, there was a loss of life, but it was not at the same level of intensity as this one, and so fewer people lost their homes.
1: I'm aware this is going slightly beyond your remit, but do you have a sense of the impact in China and in Tibet?
3: We know that, that there are several people who reported dead also in China, and some buildings also being washed away there. So they're also responding to this important disaster. But it looks so far that the most significant impacts have been in the northern part of Nepal along this Bhote Koshi and Trishuli River basin.
1: So that was the International Red Cross. The head of delegation in Nepal is David Fisher. Lots of you have been sending texts and other messages in about this. Jendrima Jok in Mayom County, South Sudan, a place that's had pretty bad flooding in recent years, says, "I stand in solidarity with the people of Nepal who've been devastated by heavy flooding. They need help quickly before it will get worse." And other messages coming in too.
4: Yes, Nakombe Mote in Yaounde, Cameroon, says that the catastrophic flash flood on the Nepal-Tibet border is extraordinary. It is a powerful reminder that the natural systems on which human civilizations depend are becoming increasingly vulnerable as the climate changes. And if we fail to address the human activities driving climate change, disasters like these could become more likely and potentially more severe in many vulnerable regions. And James, just to point out that with climate change, not a single event can be necessarily attributed to it.
1: No, but scientists say that extreme events are more likely. We'll hear more, of course, in the coming days about the precise causes of this event. We've also had condolences coming in from Martin Manuel Wugol as well, and Christopher Okra and Takaradi Garner says, "It wounds my heart to hear people dying this way."
4: Now, two commercial ships carrying 22 Indian seafarers were hijacked on the Indian Ocean this month, putting renewed focus on the resurgence of piracy off the Somali coast. The increase in piracy comes as maritime traffic is already facing major disruption further north around the Strait of Hormuz following the conflict involving Iran, the US and Israel. Earlier, I spoke to Abdirahman Yusuf, Deputy Minister of the Semi-Autonomous Region of Puntland, and began by asking what he believes has led to the resurgence in piracy attacks.
5: Regarding the incident and the strikes that have recently taken place in the area, we are accusing Turkey of what happened in Puntland, where people were killed along our coast. We are fighting piracy, but every person has rights. You cannot simply kill someone. There are laws governing these matters. Fighting piracy is part of the international agenda that we support.
4: What evidence do you have for accusing Turkey, and have you engaged Turkey through diplomatic channels?
5: We do have evidence regarding Turkey. The vessel involved was connected to Turkey and was operating along our coast. It belongs to Turkey, and we know they were getting it. It was passing through waters that belong to us, our territorial waters, so we have information about it. As for relations with Turkey, we have cut off engagement because of our dispute with the federal government. We are currently not cooperating politically with the federal government.
4: Does this then complicate dealing with the question of piracy? Because it is an international crime, and as a regional state, you say that you do not have the diplomatic channels to work with, the states that are dealing with piracy off the coast of Puntland.
5: We already have a policy for dealing with piracy. This is not the first time pirates have appeared along our coastline. When we previously defeated them and defended ourselves, and they were driven away, we worked together with international community and countries whose forces were operating at sea. We still have that policy. We will fight them on land, and we will also fight them at sea.
4: What's behind the resurgence of pirate attacks?
5: Whenever there has been a gap in fighting them, they can regain strength. There are people who use drugs and think irrationally. Such people exist everywhere. Because there has been a long period since piracy was actively fought, it appears they have found some opportunities. Among the people involved are people who use drugs, people who are unemployed, and those who may become involved. There are also people who have come from abroad, carrying what are called GPS devices, which they use when vessels leave port. Some come from neighboring countries. It's an international operation involving people based on land. We have arrested some of them, and we are pursuing others.
4: Tell us more about those criminal networks. Are there any connections to the militant groups that are active in the region? Al-Shabaab is active in your country, as is ISIS affiliates. Are there any connections between the militant groups and the pirates?
5: Yes, as for Al-Shabaab and ISIS, or those known as Daesh, wherever there is insecurity, they are usually part of it. We do not currently have evidence against them, but based on the behavior we know them for, whenever something's been done to harm Puntland, it will not surprise us if they were involved. But the main connection we are looking at and the parties we are accusing concern two things. One issue is Turkey, which has significant ambitions and interests in Somalia, including oil explorations and other activities, and the federal government, with which we are currently in disagreement. As you know, the federal government established forces inside Puntland, which were then removed about 20 days ago. It also had a political interest in the maritime area. Because we are estranged from the federal government, we accuse it of playing a part in this matter. The second issue concerns trained people who have come from abroad carrying GPS devices. When a ship leaves port, they relay information about the distance it has traveled, even when it's 300 miles away, and they are able to see it through international systems, computers, and their connections. Those networks exist. We have arrested some of them, and we are pursuing others. We have not yet publicly presented the details, but we have everything, including the computers they were using, and we are continuing to pursue the others.
4: Is it your view, then, that the difficulties in the relationship between the regional state of Puntland and the federal government is complicating the fight against piracy?
5: Yes, it makes things more difficult. As you know, the federal government has failed to perform the role expected of it in working with the federal member states, including on defense. We have now entered a war, an international war, against ISIS and other militant groups. Almost every day, many of our soldiers are killed and wounded. Neighboring countries and international partners from around the world have supported us, but the federal government has failed in its responsibility. Nevertheless, we will do what we are capable of doing, because we have a responsibility towards our people. If it becomes necessary to stop vessels passing through, or if an important operation is underway, we will do so. We will fight them, God willing. A campaign against piracy is now coming, and we will fight them on land as well. As you know, these men receive support on land. We will fight them on land, and we will fight them at sea. We will not stop because of the disagreement we have with the federal government. It also has responsibilities in this matter.
4: That interview with the Deputy Minister of the Semi-Autonomous Region of Puntland, Abdirahman Yusuf. And we have reached out to the federal government of Somalia, as well as the Turkish government, for a response to the allegations raised in this interview, and have not yet received a response.
1: So as you say on the BBC World Service, live in Nairobi and London, where Isaac Fannin is sitting ready with the sports.
6: UEFA will press on with its attempt to remove Gianni Infantino as FIFA president, despite withdrawing the threat to boycott competitions. BBC Sport understands UEFA is confident that a unity candidate can be found to stand against Infantino when he's up for re-election. Let's hear from our sports editor, Dan Rowan.
7: You know, some will see this as a bit of a win, I think, for Infantino as he seeks to cling to power, because, you know, while the nature of the assurances that UEFA have received aren't yet known precisely, there's been a lot of tough talk from them about legal action and possible boycotts, and they now run the risk, I think, of being seen to have caved in and having issued what amounts perhaps to a hollow threat.
6: Tottenham will face Liverpool in the third round of the EFL Cup after new signing Savio scored on his debut in their 5-1 win over Charlton. Tierno Barry scored a hat-trick in Everton's 4-0 win over Preston at Deepdale. They'll face Wolves next. It's four goals in two games for the Everton striker.
8: I think last season I didn't show the real Barry. It was a really bad season, and when I was in the summer break, I think a lot for what I can change this situation. It was my dream to play in Premier League, and now I'm here, so I can't destroy my dream. I need to live my dream.
6: Some transfer news for you. Newcastle United have signed Manchester City midfielder Nico Gonzalez for a fee which could rise to around $71 million. The Spaniard has joined the club on a long-term contract after completing his medical on Tyneside. Meanwhile, Liverpool are exploring a move for Crystal Palace's Ismaïla Sarr after Brighton rejected their two bids for the Gambian's Yankuba Minta. Brentford reached a verbal agreement with West Ham to sign El Hadj Malik Diouf in a deal worth up to $54 million. There was victory for Jose Mourinho's Real Madrid upon his return to the club for a second time. Kylian Mbappe scoring a hat-trick to see Real beat Real Sociedad 4-1 at the Bernabeu. Vinicius Junior also on the score sheet. In tennis, the Czech duo Karolina Muchova and Jakub Mensik won the mixed doubles tournament, beating Belinda Bencic and Flavia Caboli in the final. And finally, the American football team, the Seattle Seahawks, have been sold for $9.6 billion to a group led by the billionaire Vinod Khosla. The reigning Super Bowl champions were owned by Microsoft co-founder Paul Allen, but when he passed away, his estate were instructed to sell the team.
9: How often do you get to buy a franchise that just won the Super Bowl? So we are incredibly lucky and humbled by this gift, I would say, from the Allen Trust.
6: There's plenty more on that story and more at the BBC Sport website.
4: Isaac, many thanks. Now we continue to look at the influence country music icon Dolly Parton has had across the music world. And as we will hear, you know, with our next guest, Dolly's music legacy traversed continents, finding a lasting home and big audience well beyond her native Nashville, Tennessee. Well, here in Kenya, country music has been popular for decades with artists including Dolly, Jim Reeves, Charlie Pride and Kenny Rogers becoming familiar names to generations of listeners. And there are Kenyan musicians as well who have been inspired by the genius of Dolly's songs and music, and some of them have even found ways to make them their own. One of them is Waithera Wildflower, who has translated Dolly's Coat of Many Colors into one of the local languages, Gikuyu.

0: Well, the voice behind that song joins us now. Welcome to the program, Waithera. Now, tell us the inspiration for you to translate that song into Gikuyu.
1: Growing up, I've always listened to this and many other Dolly Parton songs, and I really fell in love with it. So when I grew up and I decided to venture into country music, I decided to bring a song much closer home. And that is when I decided to translate and record it. And surprisingly, people took it really well, and I have really enjoyed myself.
0: And since the passing of Dolly Parton, just tell us how you have been remembering her.
1: Since the passing of Dolly, I have been going through my past performances of her music, and also what she has been doing in her last days as well. And it has really been a saddening moment for me, and it's been pretty much, I've been going over and over and over the memories of Dolly Parton.
0: What is it about her music that drew you to her?
1: Well, Dolly's personality, for one, I truly love I truly admire up to this day her character, her personality. She was really sweet and a motherly figure to me and to many, and I truly admired that, not to mention her talent, her prowess in writing music, and even in business. She was a business mogul and a great musician at that. So I truly admire pretty much everything about Dolly.
0: And that song that you translated, Coat of Many Colors, you translated it to Kagotika Marangi in Gikuyu.
1: Exactly.
0: It's something that I believe resonates with people here. It's about her upbringing in an impoverished neighborhood, a large family. Absolutely. Just tell us about that.
1: Kagotika Marangi pretty much translates to the coat of many colors. And it's a song that resonates with many, including people who are not much into country music. They would pretty much know this song, and they would say they have heard this song before. And it truly, it inspires many. And it's a true story for Dolly's case. She grew up in a very humble background, and she came up to be one of the biggest music and business icons in the world. So that is truly inspiring. And me doing it in Kikuyu has really brought people to appreciate my local language, locally and internationally as well.
0: And her story, you could very well have been set in central Kenya where the Gikuyu live, couldn't it? You know, 12
1: yes,
0: children,
1: you
0: know, yes, a father who couldn't read.
1: Absolutely. It's amazing.
0: And how has the reception of this kind of music been among audiences in Kenya and the wider East African region?
1: Well, I would say I began singing country music professionally about 10 years ago. And what I will say is that back then, comparing to now, there's a huge, huge difference. So many more people have come to learn and appreciate country music, not only in my local dialect, but also in the original English language. And I must say, I have watched country music grow in my people and also internationally. And I truly, truly appreciate that.
0: And it's something that really resonates with your audience in central Kenya. They like to wear those cowboy hats.
1: Yes, I believe it's, yeah, we also have a very, very, we have a very close genre to our language that is called Mugithi, and the artists of Mugithi from back then have always dressed more like cowboys and cowgirls with the hat and the boots. So I think that has become much easier to relate to.
0: Many thanks, Waithera Wildflower, there, inspired by Dolly Parton, one of Kenya's country music lovers and singers. And we leave you with a quote of Many Colors by Dolly Parton, released in 1971.

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1: From the barren wastes left by the Cultural Revolution to the scientific heights we're witnessing now, how did China achieve such a dramatic turnaround?
0: The rise of a science superpower. 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
5: Welcome to News Day on the BBC World Service with Anne Soy in Nairobi and I'm James Cottle in London.
6: Search and rescue efforts are continuing in Nepal after a devastating flood swept through the border region with China, killing almost 200 people, with many still missing. We'll get updates from our correspondent in China.
5: The cause of the disaster is not yet known entirely, but scientists will be examining how climate change has affected the region and whether this could have led to a sudden release of water and mud.
6: And a setback for Meta and potentially other social media operators as a court orders the owner of Facebook and Instagram to pay up to $18 billion in damages and demand stronger controls to protect teenagers.
5: We're also going to hear about a huge jump in sales for the chip maker Nvidia and the role AI has played in that. That's coming up after the latest world news.
7: BBC News with Neil Nunes. The Nepali army has deployed 2,000 military personnel to search for those missing after massive flash floods hit the north of the country. More than 160 people have died in Nepal. Over 600 tourists are among those missing. On the Tibetan side of the border, Chinese media reports indicate that 3 people have died and more than 500 are unaccounted for. More now from Laura Bicker.
8: Video footage appears to show a crushing wall of water crashing through the Chinese border town of Girong. Hundreds of people are seen fleeing as vehicles are swept away by an unstoppable tide. Rescue efforts are being led by the People's Liberation Army, but state media has said they face multiple challenges. Large vehicles and heavy equipment can't get through to the main disaster zone where hundreds of people are still missing. The border town of Girong is the main crossing point for people and traffic heading between Nepal and China.
7: U.S. media say a military judge has ruled that the alleged mastermind of the 9/11 attacks will stand trial in June 2028, more than a quarter of a century after the attacks. Khalid Sheikh Mohammed was captured in 2003 and has been held at the U.S. naval base in Guantanamo Bay. He's accused of directing the plot to crash hijacked airliners into sites including the World Trade Center and the Pentagon. A man from England has become the world's first patient to have a tumour removed through brain surgery with live artificial intelligence assistance. Details from Smita Mundasad.
9: The patient's tumour was benign, but dangerously close to important blood vessels and nerves, leaving him at risk of going blind. The team trained their AI tool on hundreds of videos of previous operations. They then used the AI tool in real time to help highlight sometimes hidden vessels and nerves and to mark up the safest place to remove the tumour. Researchers hope that with larger trials, using AI in this way will help surgery become both safer and faster.
7: Closing arguments are due to be heard on Thursday in the U.S. trial of Lindsay Clancy, a mother charged with murdering her 3 young children. The details in this report from Sharma Khalil.
10: Prosecutors say Ms. Clancy deliberately sent her husband out to get dinner, calculated how long he'd be gone, and used that time to strangle the children before attempting to take her own life. The defense says she was suffering from postpartum psychosis after repeatedly seeking help, reporting suicidal thoughts, and warning that she had considered harming her children. This case has shocked America. Supporters say a seriously ill mother was failed by the medical system. Others argue sympathy for Lindsay Clancy has overshadowed the deaths of the 3 children. A murder conviction would mean life in prison without parole.
7: World News from the BBC. Meta, which owns Facebook and Instagram, has agreed to restrict American teenagers' use of its platform as part of an $18 billion settlement with states that accused it of harming children. A California judge has approved the deal, saying it would meaningfully address the negative impacts of the social media platforms. While denying wrongdoing, Meta says it'll introduce stronger age verification and daily usage limits. New research from Britain suggests that involving family and friends in treating mental health patients drastically reduces the likelihood they will be admitted to a psychiatric hospital. More from Alison Holt.
11: Researchers looked at the impact of an approach to mental health treatment called open dialogue. Patients see the same professionals over time as often as they need, and family and friends are closely involved in the sessions. The system originated in Finland in the 1980s, but this is the first randomized controlled trial. It found patients were three times less likely to need hospital treatment than those with more standard care, and if they did, the time they spent there was halved.
7: Scientists have enlisted the help of six narwhals to study how climate change affects the isolated waters surrounding East Greenland. The spiral-tusked whales often return to the same area, making it easy for scientists to take repeated measurements. Researchers attached electronic tags to the mammals and measured the temperature and salinity of various waters. Yayoi Kusama, the Japanese avant-garde artist known for her colorful polka dot imagery and mirror installations, has died at the age of 97. During her six-decade careers between Japan and the U.S., she explored visual art, performance, and poetry. In 2016, she was included in Time magazine's list of 100 most influential people in the world.
6: Thank you for those updates. Hello and welcome to Newsday on the BBC World Service. We're live in London with James Copnell and here in Nairobi with me and Soy.
5: Coming up, we have stories for you from Nepal, where devastating flash floods have killed nearly 200 people, with hundreds more still missing.
6: We also have updates on the social media giant Meta that has settled over child safety litigation in the largest settlement to date.
5: Also going to hear about a far-right party that looks set to win elections in the east of Germany. And your comments are always welcome. Our text and WhatsApp number is +44 77 86 20 50 85.
6: Social media giant Meta has agreed a significant settlement with US states and territories to resolve claims that Facebook and Instagram harmed children. A California judge has approved the $18 billion settlement to be paid to 48 states, including the District of Columbia and three US territories. It is the company's largest payment over child safety litigation to date. Meta will also implement a host of changes to the platforms aimed at making protection of children better online, which the states had demanded, including default daily time limits and nighttime blocks. But does it go far enough? For Arturo Bihar, a former engineering director at the Meta Platforms, who testified that CEO Mark Zuckerberg operated under a don't ask, don't tell philosophy towards child safety, it's a start, but it doesn't go far enough. I spoke to him a short while ago in San Francisco, California, and asked him first for his reaction to the news.
12: It's good that there's a settlement, because I think Meta gets to take its place along with big tobacco and opioids as companies that have settled because their products are harmful. But it doesn't go far enough, because Meta gets to define what kind of harm they deal with. And so while some of the changes improve things, there's sort of the substance of it, which is how harmful the product is, that doesn't change. And that's what needs to change the most.
6: You have described previous safety measures announced by Meta as a theater. What did you mean by that?
12: I mean that the features that they talk about don't work as described. And when Meta talks about the amount of harm that young people experience on their products, they use these numbers that make it seem like it's not happening. And so they say like 0.02% is the amount of teens that get exposed to bullying, for example. Whereas their own internal research showed 27%, so hundreds of times of what they're claiming. And so it creates this illusion of safety, but it's not actually safe. And so this is, I think, the work that's needed right now.
6: this is not just about Meta, is it? Because there are other social media companies as well, and the commitment needs to come from all of them, don't you think?
12: Yes, the commitment needs to come from all of the companies to address the harm that their product is responsible for and to change the features that we know are causing harm. The settlement today is the equivalent of saying that your kids get to smoke cigarettes for 2 hours a day, right? The content doesn't change. The nature of the product doesn't change. You just get less exposure to it. And that's what needs to change for Meta and for TikTok and Snapchat. Design is a problem, and that's what needs to be tackled.
6: And you have raised concerns also about the measurements and whether they are accurate, or rather the public is getting an accurate picture. And you called for independent measurement. Why is that so important, and how would it be done?
12: So independent measurement is essential because we know what, for example, Meta will do in the way they talk about their measurement of harm for all recent years and in the settlement. But you can find out the harm that people experience by asking them. And so the kind of thing like I oversaw when I was working there, where you survey young people in order to understand the harm that they're experiencing. And then the social media companies have hurtful outcomes based on the impact or the reduction of harm that young people are experiencing. That is what will make a difference. But we need the government to treat this as a public health crisis, which it is, and then invest in measurement of harm that is then used to hold these companies accountable for how well they reduce it.
6: You have come out publicly. You have been a whistleblower within the company. Just tell us about that experience and what motivated you.
12: When I was working at the company, I found that Instagram and Meta had become a company where it was practically impossible to develop effective safety features or talk about harm in a way that was truthful and honest and with integrity. And so that led me to write to Mark Zuckerberg in the hope that either he didn't know, or once he knew, he would act on it. Instead, the company continues the way they have. And at some point, I had to ask myself, who am I protecting? And then it became very clear that the job was always protecting the young people who use these products. And in that frame, the whistleblowing work was clearly the way to go.
6: Do you now think that the whole whistleblowing process has improved following your experience?
12: I think that Europe has established very good measures that create confidentiality when people want to come forward in a way that I hope opens door for other people who have experience and knowledge of these companies internally. I think it's still, when you're in the public eye like I am, it's a difficult experience from the perspective that you're giving up a part of your identity, friends, and other things. And so I understand why most people don't take the public path that I have. There's so many of us now. Our hope is to make things safer. And it seems like the world is listening. And hopefully that means real reduction of harm in time.
6: Arturo Bejar there, whistleblower and former engineering director at Meta Platforms.
5: Now, as we have been hearing throughout Newsday, rescue workers are doing their best to save people in Nepal and Tibet following a devastating landslide and flooding in their border region. There are, according to Nepalese officials, expectations of huge-scale loss. And state media in China, which controls Tibet, say there are significant casualties. The exact cause of the disaster is not yet established, so scientists will be examining whether a collapsing glacier in the mountainous region may have triggered the event. Now let's head to Beijing, speak to BBC's China correspondent Laura Becker. What do we know then about what is happening in Tibet?
13: Well, we found out that 558 people are missing on this side of the border. 260 of them are said to be foreigners. So far, they've managed to rescue two people and confirmed that three people have died. But the main issue now is that rescue teams are struggling to get to the main disaster area. Now, you may have seen very disturbing footage of a wall of water crashing through the main port town of Gyerong, which sits on the border between Nepal and Tibet. That wall of water just shoves aside vehicles, really large lorries and trucks. You can see hundreds of people running for their lives. That gives you an idea of the scale of this disaster. In terms of the rescue efforts, President Xi Jinping has instructed that all-out efforts be made. We know that the People's Liberation Army and the Air Force are in the region. They did manage to get a reconnaissance drone up to have a look at the area and the stability of the area, but we've heard within the last hour that actually not only are they struggling to get large machinery and debris cleaning clearing machinery near to the area, that also their biggest concern and priority right now is yet another lake which is upstream. They are worried about it too bursting its banks, and they say that only when they guarantee that that hazard is safe, that is stable, can they move into the area. So only within the last 24 hours really have you managed to get those rescuers at the scene, but they are still very far from the disaster area.
5: Do the authorities in China have a lot of experience in dealing with this sort of disaster?
13: Yeah, when it comes to rescue experience, Chinese authorities, their search and rescue teams, the army, the air force, they're extremely well experienced at these kind of disasters. They rehearse for it. They do all sorts of drills. This is an area that suffers from a lot of earthquakes. When it comes to this scale of this disaster, though, you can tell by the tone in Chinese state media that it is very serious. You can tell the fact that President Xi Jinping, from a very high level, is issuing top-down instructions. But I think it's worth reminding your listeners that this is one of the most controlled and politically sensitive areas in China. We can only get information from Chinese state media. Foreigners are not allowed, and particularly foreign press is not allowed without a permit in this area. So the only information that we're able to get to you is also carefully controlled.
5: You have talked, though, about social media videos. Are those ones essentially coming out of Nepal rather than out of Tibet? Or are there some of those sorts of user-generated content, as we say, coming out of Tibet as well?
13: Well, we have managed to see a lot of user-generated content coming out of the region. Much of those surveillance cameras that you spotted are from the China side of the border. Within the first maybe hour or two of the disaster, that those images managed to get on social media. After that, some posts are being censored. What we are managing to get is images from Chinese state media, where they've got images of the drone flying over and the Air Force flying over, and what you see is just a sea of mud and water. And I think when it comes to those images coming out in the next 24 hours, I think it will give us a better idea of the scale of this disaster.
5: And you mentioned a large number of foreigners, was it more than 250, missing in Tibet. Given, as you say, the tightly controlled nature of the region, do we have any sense of those who those foreigners could be?
13: So there were a lot of construction works happening in that region. We understand the road to Kathmandu is being upgraded by a Chinese firm. There's also a dam being built nearby. So it could well be that they are workers from Nepal or from elsewhere. There is also a major pilgrimage happening at the moment. Thousands of people are making their way from Kathmandu to Mount Kailash, which is a sacred mountain in Tibet. And many are in different stages of that journey. So it's unclear whether or not anyone on that pilgrimage has also been struck and is also missing on the Chinese side of the border.
5: Rebecca, our correspondent in China, speaking to us live from Beijing. Thank you very much indeed.
6: You're listening to Newsday from the BBC World Service with James Copnall in London and me, Anne Soy, in Nairobi. Here are our headlines this hour. The US media say a military judge has ruled that the alleged mastermind of the 9/11 attacks, Khalid Sheikh Mohammed, will stand trial in 2028. And a man from England has become the world's first patient to have a tumour removed using brain surgery with live artificial intelligence assistance.
5: Quite something, isn't it? Let's also get some sports news with Isaac Fannin.
14: UEFA are going to press on with their attempts to remove Gianni Infantino as FIFA president, despite withdrawing the threat to boycott competitions. BBC Sport understands UEFA is confident that a unity candidate can be found to stand against Infantino when he is up for re-election in March. Tottenham will face Liverpool in the third round of the EFL Cup after Savio scored on his debut in their 5-1 win over Charlton. Tiono Barry scoring a hat-trick in Everton's 4-0 win over Preston at Deepdale. They'll face Wolves next. Victory for Jose Mourinho's Real Madrid upon his return to the club as Kylian Mbappe scored a hat-trick to see Real beat Real Sociedad 4-1 at the Bernabeu. Vinicius Junior also getting on the score sheet. In tennis, the Czech duo Karolina Muchova and Jakub Mensik won the mixed doubles tournament, beating the Belinda Bencic and Flavio Caboli in the final. And the American football team, the Seattle Seahawks, have been sold for $9.6 billion to a group led by the billionaire Vinod Khosla.
5: Isaac, on that idea that UEFA think they can get a unity candidate or a unity candidate can be found standing at Gianni Infantino, would I be right in thinking that perhaps it's likely that candidate would not be from Europe given the sort of global geopolitics at play in football?
14: Yeah, well, I mean, we heard from the UEFA president, Alexander Seferin, who said that he was not interested in standing for it and he said that it would hurt his credibility. So by him saying that, you'd think that there would be a candidate from outside of Europe. The CONCACAF president, Victor Moratoglu, has also been spoken about, I believe, quite a lot. So, yeah, the Canadian, exactly. So he could be perhaps the unity candidate. But, yeah, it'll be interesting to see who they rally behind to try and get Infantino out.
5: Thank you very much indeed.
6: Some business news now, and the major computer chip firm NVIDIA has reported another huge jump in sales, with revenues more than doubling. Our business reporter Ijeoma Ndukwe is in studio with the details. Ijeoma, what are the highlights of these results?
15: So NVIDIA has very much outperformed expectations. The chip maker brought in $96 billion of revenue compared to the same period last year. And notably, it's expecting revenue of $108 billion in the next quarter.

0: So the company's data center division alone, this was something very interesting that came out of the results, that generated $89 billion in that same period in the second quarter, up 117% from a year earlier. So it very much shows just how much the industry now depends on NVIDIA's hardware. It also indicates that the building of artificial intelligence infrastructure is going full steam ahead. In fact, one of NVIDIA's co-founders and CEOs said demand is actually accelerating. And that's because essentially every major tech company, and we're talking Amazon, Meta, Google, they all use chips designed by NVIDIA to build their AI tools and infrastructure. And that's what's made the chip maker the world's most valuable company. It's now valued at $5.1 billion.
1: Big numbers. Tell us about the significance of these results.
0: Well, the thing with NVIDIA is that their results have become somewhat of a benchmark, you know, or a bellwether for investment in AI and the health of the overall economy, because so many companies and governments invest in the tech and the necessary infrastructure, particularly data centers, which power it. So NVIDIA has issued so many highly valued shares. It now makes up more than 7% of the entire S&P 500, which is a major US stock index made up of companies that are relied on for the stability and profitability as well. And NVIDIA's chips are being used to build those data centers. And we're seeing huge amounts of money being invested by tech companies at the moment to build AI infrastructure. And this has massively boosted the economy in the US. Now, NVIDIA, they've also said that they're expecting revenue to grow by around 70% in 2028, which has been countered by analysts who are expecting revenue, you know, more around the 45% mark. But there are lots of concerns around AI and this boom that we're seeing, and people thinking that it will fade away faster than expected. So these results, they offer some relief to investors who are concerned that what we've been seeing is perhaps a bubble in the AI economy, and we could see a major correction or even a crash at some point in the future.
1: Thank you very much, Ijeoma Ndukwe there.
2: To Germany now, and a party that wants to promote patriotism, cut public funding for art it sees as anti-German, and teach children less about the country's Second World War and Nazi legacy, and a party which could soon take power in an eastern state. The far-right Alternative for a Deutschland party is way ahead in the polls in Saxony-Anhalt, ahead of next week's election. Now, state-level governments in Germany run local culture and education systems. Our Berlin correspondent Jessica Parker reports.
3: A crowd cheers at an Alternative for Deutschland rally in the town of Kurfurt. It's here in the region of Saxony-Anhalt that the far-right party is aiming to take power at a state level for the very first time.
4: Among the hundreds and hundreds of people who are here at this event is a man who is enthusiastically waving around a large German flag, the black, red and gold. Now, Germany, traditionally not really seen as a flag-waving country, but one of the things the AfD is pushing at this election is the idea of national pride.
3: The party here essentially claims that Germany's too consumed by its Nazi past, and that's eroded the country's confidence.
5: Der Zweite Weltkrieg geht uns nichts mehr an.
6: The Second World War has nothing to do with us anymore. That's gone.
3: Gerd is a 70-year-old AfD supporter. Attached to his mobility scooter is a small, frayed German flag.
6: We have to look out for ourselves, for our times, finally becoming the German people we once were, the land of poets and thinkers.
5: Das Land der Dichter und Denker.
7: Und was sagst du? Nein!
8: Was?
7: Ist das etwa unsere Jukebox?
3: But today's German culture is also in the AfD's sights. Actors rehearse at a local theatre. The plot, a modern German twist on Romeo and Juliet.
9: Was? Du spürst das doch auch.
8: Nein!
3: This playhouse, like most in Germany, is heavily state-funded.

0: But the AFD has pledged in its election plans to defund what it calls anti-German art.
1: How can somebody say it's not German enough, and what does it mean?
0: Frank Martin Wittmeier is the director at Eisleben Theatre.
1: This is playing with Nazi propaganda again.
2: Really?
1: Yes.
2: You think that?
1: Yes, definitely. They are reproducing this kind of propaganda to threaten people.
2: But the AFD are saying that German memory culture, they think it's sort of turned into a guilt complex.
1: You don't have to feel guilty, especially not born after the Second World War, but you have to deal with all of that to make it never happen again. That's part of our DNA in Germany.
0: I'm stood in a huge cemetery in the capital of Saxony-Anhalt, Magdeburg. It's raining, and I'm looking at rows and rows of German war graves. It's more than 80 years since the end of World War II. What you have now, today, in this election, is a political battle over German memory culture, a core part of this country's identity. Memory culture is the commitment to face up to the Holocaust, to Nazi crimes. But in this region, the AfD wants schools to focus less on that era. Back at the rally in Querfurt, I grab a word with the AfD's lead man in the state, Ulrich Siegmund.
2: What do you say to people who would say your push for a more patriotic vision of Germany, in some cases, amounts to downplaying the Nazi past of this country?
3: It's the most normal thing in the world, in almost every country of the world, that people are proud of their own country, proud of their culture, their heritage. In this country, though, that's unfortunately not the case anymore, and we want to get that back. We have a diverse history, stretching back many hundreds of years, and we want to teach that history in its entirety, with all its highs and lows, but with pride and a positive outlook.
0: A party long accused of dangerous revisionism claims to champion a new patriotism. And despite this being one of the states where the AfD's classed as right-wing extremist by domestic intelligence, it could soon make history here as it seeks to challenge Germany's perception of history itself.
4: And your big issues at stake there in that report by Jessica Parker. Listening to Newsday on the BBC World Service with Anne in Nairobi and James in London.
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0: Hello, welcome to Newsday on the BBC World Service with Anne Soy in Nairobi and James Copnell in London.
1: We'll look at the deadly floods in Nepal and the impact that gambling can have in South Africa, in particular on vulnerable young people.
0: And many are still mourning the death of singer Dolly Parton. We'll hear the impact she has had in East Africa. First, this news.
2: BBC News with Neil Nunes. The Nepali army has deployed 2,000 military personnel to search for those missing after massive flash floods hit the north of the country. More than 160 people have died in Nepal and more than 600 tourists are among those missing. U.S. media say a military judge has ruled that the alleged mastermind of the 9/11 attacks will stand trial in June 2028, more than a quarter of a century later. Khalid Sheikh Mohammed has been held at the U.S. naval base in Guantanamo Bay for the past two decades. A man from England has become the world's first patient to have a tumor removed through brain surgery with live artificial intelligence assistance. The AI tool analyzed a video feed of the operation as it happened and advised surgeons on how to avoid crucial but hidden vessels and nerves in the brain. Closing arguments are due to be heard in the US in the trial of a mother charged with murdering her three children. Prosecutors say Lindsay Clancy deliberately sent her husband out, calculated how long he would be gone, and used that time to strangle them. Before attempting to take her own life, her lawyers say she was suffering from postpartum psychosis. A man has driven a car into a crowding car in the northwest of France. One person was killed and 10 injured. Wildfires in northwestern Algeria have killed at least 12 people. Dozens of blazes swept through several provinces. And new research from the UK suggests that involving family and friends in treating mental health patients drastically reduces the likelihood of admission in a psychiatric hospital. Researchers looked at the impact of patients seeing the same professionals over time with family and friends closely involved. BBC News.
0: Thank you for those updates. Hello and welcome to Newsday on the BBC World Service. We're coming to you live from London with James Copnell and Anne Soy in Nairobi.
1: This half hour, we will bring you the latest on the deadly flash floods in Nepal and the surrounding region. We'll go to South Africa to get the impact of gambling there. And we'll hear about Dolly Parton's influence on the music industry far and wide. We're going to speak to a Kenyan country music star. We welcome your messages. 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
0: At least 160 people are already confirmed to have died in devastating flash floods in Nepal, showing once again how vulnerable mountain communities are to climate change. The tragedy has prompted scientists to warn that more monitoring of glacial activity in remote areas is necessary to mitigate against such events in the future. One of them is Dr. Farouk Azam, a senior specialist at the International Center for Integrated Mountain Development in Kathmandu and co-author of a major study warning about the hidden dangers of small mountain lakes. He joined me from Chengdu in China to explain what happened.
3: It is an ice and rock avalanche. So when the glaciers are hanging on steep slopes, sometimes it is possible that they may collapse because of some triggers. And something like this happened. We have a region in Nepal, Bhutekoshi, and in this region, this ice and rock avalanche occurred around 9 a.m. local time. And then this mass moved in the valley downstream and mobilized some other material. And then it resulted in a cascading flood. Seismologists, they are trying to analyze all the data. And exactly, we cannot say 100% what has happened. Of course, we will be having better picture when we have some more analysis.
0: Why is a region like this in Nepal particularly vulnerable to events such as these?
3: So there are multiple factors because climate change is, of course, playing its role. The region warming in the Himalaya is more than global warming because we have steep topography that traps more energy, and local warming as a result is more than the global warming. So that means the cryospheric component like glaciers, snow and permafrost, they are more vulnerable. And also topography is very steep, so everything is hanging at a steep gradient. And the area is also active tectonically, so there are some movements like earthquake. So altogether, these are more active in the Himalayan context, and this is the result which is coming in terms of disasters in this region.
0: You talk about the terrain, the way it is steep, and therefore, is it possible to have warnings for this kind of occurrence?
3: When something like this is happening, so in that case, because of steep gradient, the downstream communities get very little time, because anything happening up there comes down very quickly, and the reaction time or the response time is very less.
0: In 2021, when talking about similar devastation in Uttarakhand in India, you said that there were more than 50,000 glaciers in the Himalayas and the Hindu Kush region, and that only a handful of these were being monitored. Is that still the case today?
3: We have a large number of glaciers, of course, around more than 50,000. And currently in the Himalayan belt, we have observations from 38 glaciers only. And out of these 38, we have continuous monitoring of around 20 glaciers at the moment. So the situation is, of course, compared to the Alps or other region, is very, very bad, because we don't have a lot of data to understand these glaciers compared to other glaciers where we have a lot of data and better understanding. So yes, so situation has improved since 2021, but still we have a long way to go, and we have to monitor larger scale this region.
0: Are we seeing these events more frequently occurring?
3: Yes, so this is very much visible. The sources and the triggers may be different from one disaster to other disaster, but one thing is very certain, that the frequency of such disasters is increasing, and also the magnitude. Both are increasing, which is primarily linked with climate change. And of course, when we talk about the disaster, we are talking about the impact of a hazard. The local infrastructure development, all those things, they are also playing a big role. So we have more frequency and magnitude in recent decade we have noticed.
0: What can be done then to keep people safe?
3: So we need to invest more in monitoring of these gyrospheric components, and then develop more early warning systems. And perhaps we need to rethink about the policy for infrastructure and settlement of any other development in the mountain region. With these precautions, I would say we can mitigate the impact of such disasters.
0: Dr. Farooq Azam, an expert in mountainous regions, speaking to me a little earlier.
1: This is Newsday on the BBC World Service, live from Nairobi and London. And if you were listening to the programme earlier this week, you may have heard us reporting on the rise of gambling in Brazil from online sports and casino betting, making it one of the biggest gambling markets in the world, with millions of Brazilians estimated to be suffering financial, emotional, even relationship problems as a result of betting. We heard from these two people about the impact gambling had had on their lives.
4: I have a corporate car, and I used to travel a lot to U.S. And in a weekend, I enter there and I spend $75,000 of the corporate card. And I spend a lot of money of my wife. I destroy her credit card. So I was completely out of control.
5: E aí, depois do ano novo, só fui perdendo.
6: After the new year, I started losing. I took loans from three different banks and was still hiding from my family. Sometimes they would say something and I would laugh and reply, "Are you crazy? I am not gambling."
1: Well, those problems certainly aren't unique to Brazil. The alarm is also being sounded in South Africa, where many people, especially young people struggling to find jobs and make ends meet, turn to gambling, to betting, in the hope of striking big. One organisation says calls to helplines dealing with gambling and sports betting have increased hugely in just the last year. We can speak now to Sibongile Simlani Kontana, Executive Director, South African Responsible Gambling Foundation. Welcome to the programme. How widespread would you say gambling is then in South Africa?
7: Good evening. Good morning. I hope it is morning.
1: It is morning, yeah.
7: Yeah, okay. listeners. Look, from the clips that you've played, I can certainly, you know, confirm that we are experiencing similar trends in South Africa. Gambling, and honestly, if we were to look back from when we were in lockdown in South Africa, we don't have interactive gambling. By interactive gambling, I mean that online gambling, it's prohibited. It's only, you know, bookmakers or sports betting or betting activities that can take place online. When we went into lockdown, the casino industry or all the operators that were actually having brick and mortar, they went into lockdown. They couldn't allow customers. This then resulted into a boom of online betting activities. I'm using the word betting because in South Africa, even though gambling is allowed, online gambling is prohibited. And there tends to be a confusion, though, people who don't understand the two. But in terms of our laws, online gambling is prohibited.
1: But would now, I be right in thinking that even though there is that legal framework, online it's less regulated than it is in those bricks and mortar establishments you were describing earlier?
7: It is well regulated. All our gambling activities are regulated. It's just that those two grey areas that distinguish interactive gambling from your online betting activities, because, you know, one of the fundamental questions that one asks is that, but it's happening online. And therefore, if we were to look at the traditional meaning of the word itself or the activity itself, which is gambling, then it means that it is allowed. So when we look at those grey areas, a lay person will find it very difficult to separate between online betting and online gambling, which is why we believe that the next iteration of our gambling laws will actually ensure that, you know, lay people understand the difference, or actually we have just one blanket, you know, wording for any gambling activities instead of having pockets and buckets of it, which confuses people. But coming back to your question about the impact from a harm reduction and public health, you know, perspective, I can certainly confirm that South Africa, we are seeing an increasing number of people that are impacted by gambling harm. We've seen also people that have increased suicide ideation because they cannot cope with harm. Now, when you look at why do we say that there's an increase, we run a 24-hour service counseling line. And if you were to look at the hours of interactive between either with our staff members or with board, you will see that increased activity happens in the wee hours, you know, of the morning or during midnight, where people either they are seeking help or they actually want to gamble and say that I've been locked out of my account. Ordinarily, you will think that a person around 1 a.m. they will be sleeping instead of trying to want to gamble. So this is where we realize that, you know, from a humble public health perspective, the country is experiencing severity in terms of gambling crisis.
1: And is there a link between, I guess, economic desperation? I'm looking at the really high unemployment rates, around 34%, I think, in the first quarter of this year. The struggles lots of, in particular, young South Africans are having, and people turning to gambling as a potential way out, as they might see it.
7: There is a correlation. We can actually say there is a correlation between the current economic environment in South Africa and people looking at gambling as an alternative means to make income. You've put it rightly. There is high unemployment rates, and the most affected cohort in actual fact are people between the ages of 18 and 35. Those are the people that should be actually economically active, but we see them carrying the burden of gambling related harm. What is mostly worrying are actually the student, because where our data, or when we look at our treatment data, it shows that students, they actually use the government issued monies to actually fund their gambling activities. And then we can actually say that our country then, because remember, once you develop gambling addiction, you are most likely, you know, impaired in terms of your thinking and your performance. So when it means that they can't focus on their studies, and some of them, they actually drop out and they can't obtain those qualifications, which means that we have a number of people or increasing number of people that somewhere down the line, they will be relying on government support to actually fund themselves instead of looking for employment.
1: So really widespread consequences. Yeah. Sibongile Simlane Quintana, Executive Director of the South African Responsible Gambling Foundation. Thank you very much indeed.
0: At a quarter to the hour, time now for some sports news with Isaac Fenn.
8: UEFA will press on with its attempts to remove Gianni Infantino as FIFA president, despite withdrawing the threat to boycott competitions. BBC Sport understands UEFA is confident that a unique candidate can be found to stand against Infantino when he's up for re-election in March. Here's our sports editor, Dan Ryan.
9: You know, some will see this as a bit of a win, I think, for Infantino as he seeks to cling to power because, you know, while the nature of the assurances that UEFA have received aren't yet known precisely, there's been a lot of tough talk from them about legal action and possible boycotts and they now run the risk, I think, of being seen to have caved in and having issued what amounts perhaps to a hollow threat.
8: Victory for Jose Mourinho's Real Madrid on his return to the club as Kylian Mbappe scored a hat-trick to see Real beat Real Sociedad 4-1 at the Bernabeu. Vinicius Junior also on the score sheet. After the game, Mourinho said Mbappe was desperate to make history at the club after he was asked to compare the French striker with Real legend Cristiano Ronaldo.
10: I don't like to compare players, but this guy, he's incredible. He's incredible. I'm very happy that he made history at the World Cup because there are 25 players who are World Cup champions, right? I think it was 25 players. But only one is, for the eternity of football, I think, the player with the most goals at the World Cup. He made that history. But I see him with a huge hunger to make history with Real Madrid.
8: And in an hour's time, we're going to be heading to Nigeria and speaking to our sports reporter, Emmanuel Akindabua, because there is massive tension around the Nigerian Football Federation as they continue to look for answers as to why both the men and women's teams have failed to qualify for the World Cup. So we all know making it as a professional footballer in Europe is a dream for millions of young Africans, but how do you get spotted? Well, former Premier League star Mikel Antonio is backing one Ghanaian academy, which has employed a successful new tactic, taking its players to England and literally putting them under the nose of clubs and scouts. The Samba Stars spent 2.5 months there over the UK summer, and two of its players have already been offered trials with Championship side Preston North End. Another recently was signed for Middlesbrough. BBC Sport went to visit the teenager wannabes to ask them about their Premier League dreams, as Ian Williams reports.
11: Gotcha, rebound! Rebound!
12: The English summer has been a scorcher. It's not ideal for playing football, but it has helped Ghana's Samba Stars feel at home.
11: Target, target!
12: They've based themselves right in the heart of rural England, in the small town of Market Harborough. It's near to Leicester, the Midlands city whose football team shocked the world a decade ago by winning the Premier League title with a couple of Ghanaians, Geoffrey Schlupp and Daniel Amate, in the team. A good omen, perhaps.
13: They're hungry. These boys want it. They really want it.
12: Head coach Freddy Ochere is the man putting the 20 sweaty teenagers hoping to find a club on the trip through their paces on a pristine artificial pitch under a clear blue sky.
14: We're going 6 yards and back, 18 and back.
13: First maybe 2-3 weeks hadn't sunk in at that time, and now they're kind of seeing the teams that we're going to be playing, their facilities we're going to be playing on. So now it feels as if, oh God, I see this on TV and now I'm here. We've got a top team, top players, top individuals. Listen, I'm hoping that there will be so much interest in a lot of them.
12: The Samba Stars Academy is currently based in Kumasi, but a state-of-the-art facility is being built in Bompata. The project is being backed by former West Ham and Nottingham Forest forward Mikel Antonio, who says the idea is to give players access to elite coaching and create real avenues into the pro game.
15: In Ghana, although we have professional clubs, but it's difficult for you to get there. And here we are grateful to have such opportunity to train with elite coaches, also play on better facilities.
12: 17-year-old Joshua Tete Tua is one of the goalkeepers being peppered with shots on our visit.
15: In the UK, football is very detailed. In Ghana, we have the same passion, but I think I'm seeing a different side of professional football here.
12: Spending 2.5 months in England has allowed the boys to fit in plenty of games, including against youth teams from the EFL. That's the three tiers below the Premier League.
16: Back home, I've been dreaming to travel abroad to play and have feel of how they play in Europe here. I want to see myself playing at the highest level in football, the Champions League, being the World Cup.
12: 18-year-old striker Sherif Mashoud has already spent time in Europe after Samba Stars helped him to get a trial with one of the clubs playing in Hungary's top division.
16: You have to be disciplined. That's very important. You know, back home, everyone is depending on you. Everyone is looking up to you to succeed, to come and help them back home. Your friends, your family, everyone is praying for you.
12: Speaking to the boys, the quality of the facilities they've enjoyed is a recurring theme. As they head out of the dressing room and onto the pitch, they're hoping one of the many scouts who has watched one of their games takes an interest. There has already been success. Two have been offered trial periods with Championship side Preston North End. And a former Samba star is also now playing for a team in the English second tier.
17: If it wasn't Samba Stars, I don't think I would have been able to just make like such an impact at this moment.
12: Listowel Lord Hinner signed a pro deal with Middlesbrough earlier this year after a successful trial.
17: My primary objective, break through the first team, earn a promotion to the Premier League, establish myself, find myself internationally to just represent like Black Stars, just earn a call up there.
12: It's clear the 18-year-old forward is dreaming big. But he still found time to visit his fellow Samba Stars while they were in the country. So what did he tell them?
17: Just be so passionate. Just go out there. Just think like the way you've been playing back in Ghana. You need to play like just enjoy. Put your heart in it.
12: Hinner's story is an inspiration for the boys who have now returned to Ghana. But some will be back for their trials. Samba Stars looking to shine and make it on that prized European stage.
8: Love that story. Makes me think if the mountain won't come to Mohammed, then Mohammed must go to the mountain.
1: Thank you very much indeed. Now, the death of the US singer Dolly Parton has united people around the world in mourning. And of course, fans of country music, the ones feeling her loss the most. Dolly Parton transcended the genre, but always remained a country girl at heart and played a key role in spreading the sound around the globe. Country music's popularity across several parts of Africa grew significantly from the 1960s, when the smooth, harmony-driven Nashville sound began reaching wider audiences, with radio stations giving American country music a regular place on their schedules.
0: That following has grown into a live music culture from regular Let's Go Country Nights in Nairobi to large international cowboys and cowgirls concerts, which draw thousands of fans for live music, dancing and cowboy-themed entertainment. At the center of this scene is Sir Elvis. He was performing country music in Kenya since the 2000. So why has country music taken such a long hold in Kenya? Welcome to the program, Sir Elvis. Let's just start with your name. You were named Elvis Presley. So your parents were hoping you'd be a musician.
18: Yeah, my name is Elvis Otieno. And my parents named me after Elvis, sorry. and so they didn't expect that I would be a musician so much, but I turned out to be that way after all.
0: So you didn't end up in rock and roll. You ended up doing country music, and you've been touring Seattle. You had a big concert there. How has it been performing country music in Kenya and beyond since the early 2000s?
18: It's been a journey. It's been a really, really interesting journey. Performing in Kenya, I started out, it wasn't such a big genre when I started out in the early 2000s. But as time went on, people were catching up to what I was trying to do. And it has grown through leaps and bounds. And right now, it is a very, very huge genre in Kenya and in Africa as well, because everybody tries to everybody is catching up with it and living the life as well, with the music as well.
1: And this is James in London. Coming to Kenya from time to time over the last couple of decades, that has been one of the things that struck me, the popularity of country music. What do you think is it about this music that particularly appeals to Kenyans?
18: It's the messaging, I think, that they can relate to the farm life and, you know, everyday struggles. Because country music talks pretty much about the everyday struggles and successes of common people. And they kind of like are really drawn and attracted to that. So they can relate to that.
0: They can relate to that. And we see in the concerts people showing up dressed like cowboys and cowgirls. And what do you see in those audiences that tells you how much country music has become part of Kenyan culture?
18: They live the part and they know nearly all the songs and they know all the stars, the country stars. So I think they have grown into the music because both the live performances and also the radio and the TV programs have come a long way and they're very popular right now.
1: And how would your songs differ maybe lyrically from an American country track? Is it in terms of the references you make, the language you use? What would be different?
18: The little difference that we have is that, yes, of course, we can relate to their day-to-day life and their agriculture, their ways of life. In Kenya, it's just a little bit different. And that usually forms the basis. We write about what we go through here and our happy days, our sad lives, family life and all that. That's a slightly different from the American way. And so that's what usually we write about here. And and also the language too, because we have many, many songwriters and singers who do country music in Swahili and in Kikuyu, in Luo, and all these other many, many, many languages we have here. So it's a little bit different, but I can tell you it's the same old country music.
0: Same old country music and same reception perhaps from people. So in a typical concert, would you be able then to perform, you know, the traditional country music to, you know, having, we had Waithera Wildflower earlier in the program with her Gikuyu translation of one of Dolly Parton's songs. So that kind of a mix.
18: Yeah, that's right. There's that mix. Waithera is one of the greatest voices we have in country music in Kenya. And she was very successful with the translation of Coat of Many Colors, I think. She did a version of that is really amazing, amazing. And I think it comes just in time for the commemoration of Dolly Parton as well.
1: Yeah, I wanted to ask you about Dolly Parton. What are your thoughts on her passing?
18: Dolly Parton passed on while I was still in Seattle, Washington. And I was really very sad because I grew up listening to Dolly in my younger days, and up to now I still listen to Dolly Parton. It's just one of those very influential artists of a lifetime, because I mean she sounded like a 4-year-old girl, an angelic voice, so beautiful and very, very, very touching. And I was touched by her singing as well.
1: Well, let's hear a little bit of this. Islands in the Stream with Kenny Rogers. Sir Elvis, thank you.
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1: Welcome to Newsday on the BBC World Service with Anne Soy in Nairobi and I'm James Cottnell in London.
0: With up to 200 people feared dead and many hundreds still missing, there are fears that the death toll in the floods from Nepal could rise. That border region has been affected by flash floods and we'll have the latest on the rescue efforts.
1: Yeah, we're going to speak to a politician from the region. We're also going to speak to someone who came to prominence as a whistleblower with the social media giants Meta. That's in the light of the social media company agreeing to pay around $18 billion to settle a lawsuit that was alleging child harm, although Meta hasn't accepted responsibility. We've got sports and business coming away too. That's after this bulletin with the latest world news.
24: BBC News with Moira Alderson. The Nepali army has deployed 2,000 military personnel to search for those missing after massive flash floods hit the north of the country. More than 160 people have died in Nepal and more than 600 tourists are among those missing. On the Tibetan side of the border, Chinese media says three people have died and more than 500 are unaccounted for. Our China correspondent Laura Bicker says rescue efforts are incredibly difficult.
25: Not only are they struggling to get large machinery and debris cleaning clearing machinery near to the area, they're also their biggest concern and priority right now is yet another lake which is upstream. They are worried about it too bursting its banks and they say that only when they guarantee that that hazard is safe, that is stable, can they move into the area. So only within the last 24 hours really have you managed to get those rescuers at the scene, but they are still very far from the disaster area.
24: American media say a military judge has ruled that the alleged mastermind of the 9/11 attacks on the United States, Khalid Sheikh Mohammed, will stand trial in 2028. Warren Bull has this report.
26: Khalid Sheikh Mohammed was captured in 2003 in Pakistan and then subjected to extreme interrogation techniques, including waterboarding, leading to accusations of torture against the operators of the CIA-run sites. He was transferred to the US naval base at Guantanamo Bay in 2006. Khalid Sheikh Mohammed is accused of directing the plot to crash hijacked airliners into sites including the World Trade Center on September the 11th, 2001, in the biggest terror attack ever to take place on American soil, which killed nearly 3,000 people.
24: A man from England has become the world's first patient to have a tumour removed through brain surgery with live artificial intelligence assistance. Surgeons at University College London Hospital said the man could have lost his sight without the operation. The government of Papua New Guinea is due to begin debating the results of an independence referendum held by its autonomous Bougainville region. It could potentially pave the way for the creation of a new country. Jacob Evans has this report.
27: Almost 7 years ago, around 98% of Bougainvillians voted to break away from Papua New Guinea in a non-binding referendum. The vote concluded a decades-long peace process following a devastating civil war fought in the late 1980s and 90s. The National Parliament will now debate whether to ratify the vote. However, three-quarters of MPs would need to agree, far more than the two-thirds usually needed for constitutional amendments. Bougainville plans to declare independence in 2030, but it's not known whether a decision will be made as soon as the debate is over, nor what the consequences will be if independence is denied.
24: Jacob Evans with that report. World News from the BBC. A man's driven a car into a crowd in Caen in northwest France, killing one person and injuring 10 others, seven of them critically. The man reportedly rammed the car into the group near the city's train station after a fight in a local bar. The suspect, a 26-year-old born in Russia who was not known to intelligence services, reportedly fled the scene but was later arrested.
4: Colombia's new hard-right president, Abelardo de la Espriella, has signed the extradition of five rebel armed group members who were wanted in the United States for drug-related crimes. That handover has been suspended as they served as peace negotiators in talks with the previous government in Colombia. A major study of a group of bats that can live for decades has revealed their biological secrets of longevity and disease resistance. Mouse-eared bats, which are found all around the world, have evolved ways to fight off viruses without being made sick. Researchers found that the bat with the longest lifespan has evolved a unique way of repairing the DNA in its cells. Yayoi Kusama, the Japanese avant-garde artist known for her colourful polka dot imagery and mirror installations, has died at the age of 97. She turned her experiences of mental health challenges into the subject matter of her art, as our Tokyo correspondent Kurumi Mori explains.
5: She suffered a really tough childhood, which involved a lot of hallucinations. During World War II, she worked in a military factory sewing parachutes. And some of those life experiences have led her to have these hallucinations, and they included polka dots. Those are the real characteristic item that you see on her pumpkins and many of her works. She spent a lot of time in New York City joining the avant-garde scene, but she wasn't recognized until so much later in her life. And really, the past few decades, she's really become a global icon.
4: BBC News.
1: Thank you very much indeed for that news. 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
0: Coming up, we'll speak to a politician in Nepal where rescue operations are ongoing following deadly flash floods.
1: We'll also hear from a former employee of the social media giant Meta who turned whistleblower. It's all about a legal case about alleged harm to children. The company has reached an $18 billion settlement.
0: In business, we hear about another case involving yet another farm on child protection, a messaging platform Discord in Brazil. Your thoughts always welcome on anything that you hear on the program. Our text number is +447 786 20 50 85.
1: So we're going to start in Nepal, where rescue efforts are ongoing following the devastating flash floods, which have so far claimed the lives of almost 200 people. Hundreds of others are still missing. The Nepali army has deployed around 2,000 military personnel to help search for them. Officials continue to focus on rescuing survivors. And our reporter in the affected area says there is no electricity, no road access or internet. Well, Dhananjaya Rigmi is an MP from the ruling Rashtriya Swatantra Party and the former CEO of Nepal Tourism Board, and also a glaciologist. He joins us on the line now from Kathmandu. Welcome to the program. How would you describe the situation right now?
6: Well, the situation is now the flood level is gone down, so people are looking very much engaged on the search and rescue, and government part of the government is now working really hard. Around 35 helicopters are used for the rescue operations since yesterday. And this morning also we have, from early morning, it's already started. And now many people who somehow managed to, run on the higher slopes, they started to contact back in to their relatives, and more informations are coming. So we are trying to rescue them also, because most of the bridges from the Kerung all the way up to Mugling all are swept away. So it's a very, very difficult situation. So people who are on the another side of the river, they are there. And so we need to somehow rescue all of them. So there are some, still many people are missing, and the number of the missing people is increasing. Increasing, but there are some people who were found as well. So we cannot say how many people were really, lost their life. But let's wait for some time to reach to all the informations to receive all the information. But at present, what I can say is Nepal government is doing really, hard work to find the people and to rescue them from wherever they are.
1: We have seen lots of publicly released figures of hundreds of tourists who are missing, and presumably those numbers are available because they're recorded by the government, and also perhaps tourism companies get involved and say what they know about people they're in contact with who are missing, or who they were looking after who are missing, and so on. But would I be right in thinking that there may well be many more Nepalese people who are missing who simply aren't being accounted for in those numbers we've been talking about?
6: Yes, actually, NTB came up with some of the numbers yesterday, and they said that it is around 368 people. But this morning, I had talked with them more tourism entrepreneurs, and now the number is increasing. As per them, around 800 tourists from different countries were there, and they are not in contact. So today, a team of the tourism entrepreneurs, they themselves also, went to the Rosuagadi site. So I don't know how long they can make, but they are going there to look at the situation. So it seems that the number of the foreigners or the special the tourists that is quite high than the initial assumption, and but the only thing is the only who knows about the whereabout is the travel companies, but they are also not aware because they are not in their contact, their guides are out of reach. So still we cannot say that how many tourists were in between this Saifrubeshi and the Kerung, the border of the China-Nepal, in the Rasuagadi. So still people are looking for, they are expecting that people, someone will call them, and there might be a chances while they are running, they lost their phone, and maybe the signal also, there is some problem on the networking also. So let's hope that many of them will come on contact, but at present, almost around 800 people as per the tourism entrepreneurs, or more than 800 people, tourists are there in that area.
1: And in terms of the rescue efforts, the fact that we are using, or you are using, I should say, helicopters suggests that the difficulties in getting to places is pretty extreme. What are the other challenges the rescuers are facing?
6: Well, the major problem is because from Kathmandu to this area, it's around 20-minute flight, but we have already established one, fueling station in Bidur, one of the places very nearby, and we, as an establishing it as a base station, the rescue operations are going on. The problem is, some people who are visible, who are on the roofs, or who are on a place where they can easily rescue, that is very possible. But for example, some people are on the jungles, nearby jungles or inside the forest. Obviously, it is quite difficult to rescue them, but they are trying to come on open spaces now because after the flood level goes down, the people are a little, feeling assured that now they can come out of the forest also. That is the one another thing. Another part is many people are injured while running and so on. So the medical team are there to support them, but medical team cannot be sent to every places. There are quite a large number of the medical team who are there, who are working, but the challenge is how to bring the people up to that place. Only 35 helicopters and thousands of people who are looking for the support. So that is the one thing, and you cannot, while you are doing a rescue, you need a person to uplift them from wherever they are, and also a pilot, and the capacity is only 4 or 5 people. So obviously that is the problem, and if you rescue one person, you cannot wait to go find another and to rescue together, because everyone has some urgency. So I think government, in whatever the situation, the government is trying their best. From one morning they are working, yesterday whole day they rescue 114 people, and today also they are working very effectively. So let's hope by this evening we can rescue again 200-300 people, additional 200-300 people.
1: Dhananjay Regmi, MP from the ruling party in Nepal, thank you very much indeed.
0: To the US now, where social media giant Meta has agreed a significant settlement with US states and territories to resolve claims that Facebook and Instagram harmed children. A California judge has approved an $18 billion settlement to be paid to 48 states, plus the District of Columbia and three US territories. It is the company's largest payment over child safety litigation to date. Meta is also implementing a host of changes to the platforms aimed at better protection of children online, something that the states had demanded, including default daily time limits and nighttime blocks. But does it go far enough? For Arturo Bejar, a former engineering director at Meta Platforms, who testified that the chief executive, Mark Zuckerberg, operated under a don't ask, don't tell philosophy towards child safety, it's a start, but it doesn't go far enough. I spoke to him a short while ago in San Francisco, California, and began by asking for his reaction to the news.
7: It's good that there's a settlement because I think Meta gets to take its place along with big tobacco and opioids as companies that have settled because their products are harmful. But it doesn't go far enough because Meta gets to define what kind of harm they deal with. And so while some of the changes improve things, there's sort of the substance of it, which is how harmful the product is, that doesn't change. And that's what needs to change the most.
0: You have described previous safety measures announced by Meta as a theater. What did you mean by that?
7: I mean that the features that they talk about don't work as described. And when Meta talks about the amount of harm that young people experience on their products, they use these numbers that make it seem like it's not happening. And so they say like 0.02% is the amount of teens that get exposed to bullying, for example. Whereas their own internal research showed 27%, so hundreds of times of what they're claiming. And so it creates this illusion of safety, but it's not actually safe. And so this is, I think, the work that's needed right now.
0: This is not just about Meta, is it? Because there are other social media companies as well. And the commitment needs to come from all of them, don't you think?

0: Yes, the commitment needs to come from all of the companies to address the harm that their product is responsible for and to change the features that we know are causing harm. The settlement today is the equivalent of saying that your kids get to smoke cigarettes for 2 hours a day, right? The content doesn't change. The nature of the product doesn't change. You just get less exposure to it. And that's what needs to change for Meta and for TikTok and Snapchat. Design is the problem and that's what needs to be tackled.
1: And you have raised concerns also about the measurements and whether they are accurate or rather the public is getting an accurate picture. And you called for independent measurement. Why is that so important and how would it be done?
0: So independent measurement is essential because we know what, for example, Meta will do in the way they talk about their measurement of harm for all recent years and in the settlement. But you can find out the harm that people experience by asking them. And so the kind of thing like I oversaw when I was working there, where you survey young people in order to understand the harm that they're experiencing. And then the social media companies have hurtful outcomes based on the impact or the reduction of harm that young people are experiencing. That is what will make a difference. But we need the government to treat this as a public health crisis, which it is, and then invest in measurement of harm that is then used to hold these companies accountable for how well they reduce it.
1: You have come out publicly. You have been a whistleblower within the company. Just tell us about that experience and what motivated you.
0: When I was working at the company, I found that Instagram and Meta had become a company where it was practically impossible to develop effective safety features or talk about harm in a way that was truthful and honest and with integrity. And so that led me to write to Mark Zuckerberg in the hope that either he didn't know or once he knew, he would act on it. Instead, the company continues the way they have. And at some point, I had to ask myself, who am I protecting? And then it became very clear that the job was always protecting the young people who use these products. And in that frame, the whistleblowing work was clearly the way to go.
1: Do you now think that the whole whistleblowing process has improved following your experience?
0: I think that Europe has established very good measures that create confidentiality when people want to come forward in a way that I hope opens door for other people who have experience and knowledge of these companies internally. I think it's still, when you're in the public eye like I am, it's a difficult experience from the perspective that you're giving up a part of your identity, friends, and other things. And so I understand why most people don't take the public path that I have. There's so many of us now. Our hope is to make things safer. And it seems like the world is listening. And hopefully that means real reduction of harm in time.
1: And do you consider that you have achieved your goals, or does this continue? What do you want to see ultimately?
0: What I would love to see ultimately is each country or area to have a measure of the harm that young people experience and to hold social media companies accountable for reducing that harm. We parents should know, you know, what's the likelihood that my kid is going to be bullied? Do they actually get help from the platforms when it happens? What is the likelihood that my kid is going to get suicide or self-harm or eating disorder or social comparison content? And these are things that parents need to know in order to support their children appropriately. And then that society need to know to establish whether these products are actually safe or not. And it is a day that this is well known by everybody. And there's a commitment by each of the social media companies to reduce that harm the way I know they can, that I think the world will be truly different. Until then, it's important to continue the work.
1: Arturo Bejar there, former engineering director at Meta Platforms, turned whistleblower.
2: This is Newsday on the BBC World Service with Anne in Nairobi and James in London. These are our main headlines. Rescue teams in the border region between Nepal and Tibet are working to locate hundreds of people missing after Wednesday's deadly flooding and mudslides. An MP on the programme just a few minutes ago told us that around 800 people were still unaccounted for among tourists, but more than 100 had been rescued over the course of the day yesterday. also had condolence messages for those deadly floods coming in from BW Bokkari in Freetown and Amar Alpha in Kainahun, also in Sierra Leone, who says, what a devastating situation for the people of Nepal and China. May their souls rest in peace.
1: Now, we've been talking about the lawsuits facing social media farms on child protection online. And Brazil's government is taking legal action against the messaging platform Discord for failing to adopt child safety measures.

0: Our business reporter Ijeoma Ndukwe is in studio for more on this. Ijeoma, just talk us through the details of the case.
1: Okay, so just to explain exactly what Discord is, it's an instant messaging platform that's particularly popular with the online gaming community. It has a live streaming feature and it relies on private or invite-only communities. So it's massively popular. It has more than 90 million users worldwide and it's become an everyday virtual hangout for its users. Now, what triggered this lawsuit is that last month, a 13-year-old girl from a small town in Brazil was on a live stream where she was effectively goaded into taking her own life over the course of 45 minutes on this live stream. Five teenagers and an adult have been arrested in connection with this incident, and one of the teenagers involved in this was 14 years old. Now, this has prompted Brazil's National Data Protection Agency to order Discord to suspend live streams. That order was put in place earlier this month, and then on Wednesday, the government sued the social media platform for nearly $100 million in damages over its alleged failure to protect children from harmful content. And the government is also demanding much more robust safeguards.
0: Has there been any reaction from the company?
1: Yes, so Discord has said in a statement that the Brazilian government's lawsuit is disproportionate, and it also says it doesn't accurately reflect Discord's approach to safety and compliance with Brazilian law. But the Brazilian government is calling for a number of changes to the way the company operates. So one of the specific actions it's called for is greater parental controls, and it also wants the platform to expand its cooperation with Brazil's authorities. So it wants mechanisms introduced that will allow them to detect and also to kind of shut down and moderate content that depicts things like violence and mutilation. And it's really part of this wider approach by Brazil's government to strengthen online protection for children. So we saw on Tuesday the government regulator fined the social media platform TikTok $30 million US dollars for failing to implement child safety measures.
0: Many thanks, Ijeoma Ndukwe.
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3: Yes. So UEFA say that they're going to press on with its attempts to remove Gianni Infantino as FIFA's president, despite withdrawing the threat to boycott competitions. BBC Sport understands UEFA is confident that a unity candidate can be found to stand against Infantino when he's up for re-election in March. A little bit later on in the programme, we're going to head to Nigeria and find out the latest with the Football Federation, increasing turmoil there. They're under increased pressure in the fallout to both the men and women's teams' failures to qualify for the World Cup. And finally, the American football team, the Seattle Seahawks, have been sold for $9.6 billion to a group of led by the billionaire Vinod Khosla. The reigning Super Bowl champions were owned by the Microsoft co-founder Paul Allen, but when he passed away, his estate were instructed to sell the team. Ijeoma is still here with us. Just give us an overview of this guy, Vinod Khosla.
1: Yeah, he's an interesting character. So he's an Indian-American multi-billionaire who founded a venture capital firm, Khosla Ventures, which invests in experimental technologies like biomedicine and robotics. And it was actually, the company he founded was actually the first venture capital firm to invest in the American artificial intelligence company OpenAI, which is now valued at $852 billion. So he got in early. Before starting up that firm, he co-founded a computer hardware company called Sun Microsystems. That was decades ago in 1982. It looks like this is a record sale price for an NFL team. The details of the transaction are yet to be confirmed, but it's looking that the sale price was $9.6 billion, which would be a record for the NFL.
3: Yeah, I mean, 3 years ago, the Washington Commanders were sold for $6 billion. So my maths are not great, but that is, a big increase. We've seen recently the basketball team, the NBA team, the Los Angeles Lakers, they were bought or reportedly in the process of being bought for $12 billion by Josh Kushner and the former Disney executive.

0: Bob Iger. I wonder, is there a business reason as to why these sports teams are being bought for so much money?
1: Well, money and sports have always gone hand in hand, but there's definitely this growing trend that we're seeing with billionaires buying these teams, and that's because there's money to be made in there. It's like sports is actually one of the last big draws to live television. So as a result of this, you know, teams and leagues are being paid far more for the rights to their games. And I also think there's something to be said about, you know, sports being maybe one of the few things that won't be taken over by AI.
0: Yeah, I mean, and you mentioned, obviously, Koshler got involved into the AI fund pretty early, into the AI boom pretty early. I know Josh Kushner is, his venture capital firm has invested quite a lot in AI as well. And it's probably, you know, owning these sports teams is a way of balancing out maybe their portfolios. But yeah, really, really interesting story there. Ijeoma, thank you very much. I'll have a little bit more sport for you later on in the programme.
2: Yeah, it is a huge amount of money, isn't it? I was just looking at how much Premier League football clubs are worth, and the estimate seems to be Man United around $6 billion. So that would be considerably less, well, half of the LA Lakers. But
0: I imagine that that is false, because if these teams, Manchester United, huge, huge fan bases around
2: global
0: the world, global brand, I would argue that Manchester United is a bigger brand than the Seattle Seahawks. So if Manchester United were put on the market, that they would go for around about the same amount of money that the Los Angeles Lakers went for.
2: I also like that clip you played a bit earlier, Isaac, Vinny Koshner, the guy who's just bought the group, bought the Seattle Seahawks for almost $10 billion, saying it was a great gift to have bought it. I mean, you're paying a lot of money for your presence there.
0: Listen,
2: when you're a billionaire.
0: When you're a billionaire, you can afford gifts like that.
2: Isaac, thank you very much indeed. 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

0: Hello, welcome to News Day with Antoine in Nairobi and James Copnell in London.
1: We will find out more about the area where the flash floods hit in the Nepali-Tibetan border. At least 165 bodies have been found, with more than 800 still missing.
0: We'll speak to a doctor who conducted the world's first AI-assisted brain surgery.
1: And we hear from Ladysmith Black Mambazo on their collaboration with the country singer Dolly Parton. First, this news.
2: BBC News with Moira Alderson. The Nepali army has deployed 2,000 military personnel to search for those missing after massive flash floods. Around 160 people have died in Nepal and more than 800 people are missing, many of them tourists. US media say a military judge has ruled that the alleged mastermind of the 9/11 attacks will stand trial in June 2028, more than a quarter of a century later. Khalid Sheikh Mohammed has been held at the US naval base in Guantanamo Bay for the past two decades. A man from England has become the world's first patient to have a tumour removed through brain surgery with live artificial intelligence, Insistence. The AI tool analysed a video feed of the operation as it happened and advised surgeons on how to avoid crucial but hidden vessels and nerves in the brain. Closing arguments are due to be heard in the United States in the trial of a mother charged with murdering her three children. Prosecutors say Lindsay Clancy deliberately sent her husband out, calculated how long he would be gone, and used that time to strangle them before attempting to take her own life. Her lawyers say she was suffering from postpartum psychosis. Colombia's new hard-right president, Abelardo de la Espriella, has signed the extradition of five rebel armed group members who were wanted in the United States for drug-related crimes. Their extradition had been suspended as they served as peace negotiators in talks with the previous government in Colombia. A major study of a group of bats that can live for decades has revealed that their biological secrets of longevity and disease resistance. Myotis, or mouse-eared bats, which are found all around the world, have evolved ways to fight off viruses. Scientists pinpointed the genes responsible. BBC News.
1: Thanks, Maura, for that summary. Hello and welcome to Newsday on the BBC World Service. We're coming to you live from Nairobi with me and Soy, and from London with James Copnell. And in this half hour, we'll bring you updates from the tragedy in the Nepali-Tibetan border following flash floods.
0: Also, artificial intelligence is used for the first time during brain surgery. And we look at the impact of the late Dolly Parton and her music around the world. We're going to hear from the current leader of Ladysmith Black Mambazo, the South African group that collaborated with Dolly in the 1980s and 90s.
1: And as ever, we welcome your messages on that or any other story that you've heard on the program. Our text number is +44 77 86 20 50 85.
0: So well over 1,000 people are still missing in Nepal and Tibet following devastating floods, with search and rescue efforts continuing. At least 160 people are known to have been killed in Nepal. The exact cause of the disaster remains unconfirmed, but scientists say the floods may have been triggered by collapsing glacier ice, which crashed into a river. The army in Nepal is deploying 2,000 troops and over 30 helicopters for search and rescue operations. Well, Rebecca Stevens was the first British woman to reach the summit of Everest, now chairs the Mount Everest Foundation that researches Nepal's mountain regions, and joins us now. Welcome to the programme. Give us a sense of the geography of this area, if you can, first of all.
3: Yes. I mean, generally what you're talking about, if you were to fly into Kathmandu and then drive as far as the road allows you, and actually it takes you right up the Himalayas now. So you're going from about 1,400 metres right up at very steep valleys with steep sides, rivers often at the bottom, and onto the Tibetan plateau, which is, 4,500 metres. So that's a massive ascent in a very short period of time. And the glaciers in the higher region are the water towers of Nepal and India beyond that. And what we're seeing at the moment, we are in a period of accelerated hazards, as unfortunately we saw yesterday with devastating consequences. Where the glaciers are in retreat at actually an alarming rate, but also there's more precipitation in the form of sudden rain outbursts rather than snow. And of course, the permafrost is also melting. So all these things together make the Himalayas a very much more friable environment than they have been historically. We've always had events like this, don't get me wrong, but they are accelerating in number. Yeah. And not just in Nepal, but right across the Himalayas and Bhutan and Pakistan as well.
0: And I imagine you will have been poring over the videos and the footage and perhaps seeing places affected that you have been to, perhaps know well.
3: Very close. I went up sort of the next valley many years ago and up over the Friendship Bridge, same terrain. And we're doing work with the Mount Everest Foundation that was just mentioned there. We do sponsor young scientists, one particular, Sinan Bosom, who's working from Bhutan. And he's working now in the eastern region of Nepal in the Kathmandu Conservation, the Kanchenjunga Conservation Area, working with an NGO called Samrida Pahad, monitoring all these lakes and working out what can be done about it. And it's not just our organization. People are stepping in, and I just hope and pray that this was going to accelerate this, because we need to be monitoring glacial lakes. We don't know for sure this particular incident whether it involved a glacial lake, but it did involve, we think, you know, the falling of a part of a glacier and a landslide. And if we can get more feel of where the danger is, then we can send out warning systems to people, and in some extreme cases even drain lakes that are forming because of the melting glaciers. But you can imagine that at 5,000 meters this is quite an engineering feat and difficult and expensive.
0: You mentioned the possibility of early warning. Would that have been possible in this case, do you think, should some sort of warning gone out, or did everything just happen too quickly?
3: I personally think, well, clearly there was no warning, and we don't know exactly what caused it at the moment. We know there was a crashing glacier and landslide that was so with such force that it was 4.4 on the Richter scale. People thought it was an earthquake to begin with. But it may also have involved a glacial lake, which forms, I say, as the ice melts and the water puddles behind the terminal lateral moraine. The lakes we can certainly monitor more using satellite technology and on-the-ground research as well. And there are systems of alerting people down the valley if it looks like it's getting to a dangerous point. Yes, there are systems in place that are doing that. But to the system right the way across the Himalayas is a big task. Yeah. And it has to be constantly monitored, because these lakes are popping up. And there are big ones like Imja, famously near Everest, which is monitored constantly. But there was a report not very long ago that the monitoring system in the villages that lie in the path of that lake, should it burst, were not being maintained. So this has got to be a wake-up call that we need to monitor these things and give people good warning. And we're talking about tourists in this event, but of course there are people living in these valleys 365 days a year, and living with the threat of these glacial lakes bursting above their heads. And you know, this is terribly unfair in the scheme of things, and that it is because of the warming temperatures, and the people living very simple lives up there, of course, have had nothing to do with that. So I do see it as a sort of global responsibility that we work out something here, that people are safe in these regions during a period when the mountain range is growing increasingly friable.
0: Do you have a sense of how the local emergency services are going to be able to respond to the scale of this disaster?
3: No more than anybody watching the news, but what I can say is that in Nepal, it is very advanced in terms of tourism, in terms of the number of helicopters available and things like that. So in a way, I would think they would be better fitted to work there than they would be in some of the remoter parts of the Himalayas, which is a good thing, obviously. And it isn't very far from Kathmandu, if anybody's lucky enough to need treatment in a hospital.
0: Rebecca Stevens, thank you very much indeed. Chair of the Mount Everest Foundation.
1: to a fascinating development in the world of medicine now and in the UK. Surgeons have performed a world first, operating on a patient to remove a brain tumour aided by artificial intelligence. The procedure cut out the tumour, saving the patient's vision. The AI tool helped surgeons from the University College London Hospital to avoid crucial vessels and nerves. We're now joined by Dr. Daniel Khan, who was part of the surgical team. Welcome to the programme. And what a feat. Just tell us what role exactly AI played in the surgery.
4: Thank you so much. So to start, to be clear, the surgeons and our surgical team was in control of the operation, and we were performing it first and foremost, and this AI was simply an assistant. Now, how it was helping us, it was watching the surgery as we were performing it and highlighting or color coding those critical structures that you mentioned, which are life and sight sustaining. By highlighting them, it improves our recognition and helps us remove the tumor safely. So that's really the aim of this assistive AI technology. It's been developed by a large team of surgeons and engineers trained on hundreds of surgical videos, more than a single surgeon might see in their lifetime for this type of surgery. And we're very excited to see it in the operating room.
1: So what kind of tests did you do before you then employed the assistance of this tool in the surgery room in real life?
4: Well, it's been almost 10 years in the making, really. There was a lot of testing in a digital lab with surveys with surgeons all around the world, working with design experts to get the interface right. And then we had a series of tests in a mock operating theater as well. And from that, we gathered some safety data and had all sorts of safeguards put together in plan A, B and C for when it was used live.
1: What was it like for the patient when you first approached them about doing this, doing surgery in this way, and how are they doing now?
4: Yeah, well, thankfully, he's doing really well, and his surgery was a great success. It was really interesting, actually, because I've definitely noticed a bit of a culture shift. I think as AI has become more a part of our everyday lives, people in clinic are less skeptical and often ask me about it before I have a chance to mention it. So Reese, the patient, was very interested and happened to have attended one of our university open days where we were showcasing similar work. So it was by sheer chance that it's somebody that already knew about the technology, already knew about our work, and just was in the right place at the right time. And I'm so glad it went well for him, and he was able to join us on this journey.
1: What does it mean for your practice now, having done this successfully?
4: Yeah, well, I guess this is the first case. We've done just under 10 cases so far, and this is really early stage. So there is still a period of development and iteration that needs to happen. We've currently paused the trial to make improvements in the AI. That's the beauty of this sort of software, is that you can rapidly update it. And then we'll scale it up with more trials before extending it to other centers. So it's a way away from being used every day at every center, but this is a first step, and I think to a very exciting journey.
1: And AI is man-made. Was there a moment where you felt it could be wrong?
4: Yeah, well, we have all sorts of indicators that try to tell us how confident the AI is and when it might be making a dangerous error. We have independent observers joining us in the operating room, so it's a bit busier than usual when we do these trials. And you're right, it's not always perfect. That's in part why we've designed the study, so that we have this opportunity to constantly update it. And we do see it getting better and better with time. And I'd hope that would continue the longer we do this.
1: Many thanks for joining us and explaining all that, Dr. Daniel Khan.
0: Gosh, wasn't that fascinating? And presumably a sign of the future. Well, in the present, these are our main news headlines. We've been talking throughout the programme about the rescue team's efforts in Nepal and Tibet. Also, US media say a military judge has ruled that the alleged mastermind of the 9/11 attacks, Khalid Sheikh Mohammed, will stand trial in 2028. And here with sports, Isaac Allen.
5: Yes, so let's talk about the Nigerian Football Federation. It's been a fairly interesting week for them. They set up a committee to examine the reasons behind their recent failures to qualify for both the men and women's Football World Cups. Emmanuel Akindebuwa joins us on the line from Nigeria. Emmanuel, there have been some reports that the president of the NFF and other board members have resigned. What can you tell us?
6: Well, Isaac, reports had emerged from various sections of the media that the board had tendered their resignation amid pressure from the Nigerian government following a series of disappointments in the country's football fortunes, including the failure of the men's and women's team to qualify for the World Cups. The report is yet to be confirmed as at this moment, but there are indications that there's an investigation currently ongoing by the Financial Crimes Commission of the country, looking into the finances and expenditure of the Football Federation in recent times. And that could be perhaps one of the reasons why the pressure on the board to resign had gained some momentum in the last few days.
5: I mentioned earlier that there's been this committee, this fact-finding committee that has been established by the Federation to look into especially the recent failure by the women's team to fail to qualify for the Women's World Cup. It's been led by some former high-profile Nigerian players as well, isn't it?
6: Yeah, I mean, that includes the likes of Desire Paranozie, who's, one of the top women's player from here, Mutiu Adepoju, and some other eminent football people in Nigeria. And the committee did submit their report, which was published, identifying a mix of administrative interferences, poor camp management, and some structural weaknesses across Nigerian football, which they identified as key factors behind the strings of recent disappointment. It's also identified some recurring cases of unpaid allowances of players and officials, and the fact that some board members had influenced the selection of players for the national teams, which is as a result of some personal financial gains, as they allege. The committee also wants some reforms. They've advocated for some reforms, including restricted use of social media by players while in camp, and has called for the NFF Congress to adopt a new statute to govern the Football Federation. So these are some of the recommendations they've come up with, but how would this be implemented when the NFF itself is under immense pressure to resign? That is left to be seen. If the National Sports Commission, that's the body supervising the NFF in Nigeria, would adopt it, or perhaps this would just be another effort in futility.
5: I mean, for Nigerians, I imagine this is a situation of huge frustration, because on both the men and women's side, you've got really, really talented teams, but yet they seem to not be able to rise to the occasion when it comes to on the field.
6: Absolutely. I mean, the disappointment is monumental. The fact that the women's team have always been the team carrying the pride and the legacy of Nigerian football at the international level has now come to an end. The dominance of the team has come to an end. And no one is looking beyond the poor management of the football by the NFF. They accuse them that they've not celebrated or empowered women's football enough. There's been a lack of investment in women's development, unpaid allowances, of course, which was identified in that committee's report. And now they are calling for an overhaul of the Nigerian football structure. You could remember, Isaac, that in 2005, when Nigeria failed to qualify for the Germany 2006 World Cup, the NFF board were asked to resign, and they were not elected. That was the board led by Galadima. So that is the history. Anytime the national team failed to qualify for a World Cup, they would ask the NFF to leave their position. So that's the demand they are making right now. They want the NFF leadership, current leadership, to go, and they want a new set of leaders to come in and take over the football space in Nigeria.
5: Do we know when some movement might be made? I believe there's some things happening in the next few weeks.
6: Yes, I mean, like I said earlier, the reports around the resignation is still yet to be confirmed, but we hear that there will be more clarity in the coming hours. But before then, we know that there's an elective Congress of the Federation coming up in September. The possibility of that being moved or rescheduled, it's highly likely if this current NFF board has been asked to leave. There is a talk of a normalization committee, which is like an interim board, which will run football for Nigeria in the coming days. And away from the administrative part, there are also challenges for Nigerian football, even on the pitch. The under-20 women's team currently preparing for the Women's World Cup in Poland, they've been hit with some visa issuance problems, which the fans are not even looking away from that as well. The captain of the team, Joy Bokwe, and another player were denied visas. And the fans are again blaming the NFF for not doing the right thing to ensure that these players who have worked so hard in the qualifiers to qualify eventually make it into the team. Those players have now been replaced, and that has had another shade of anger for the fans at this time.
5: Manuel, really interesting to speak to you. It's appears to be a very difficult time for the Nigerian Football Federation. We will keep you updated on that story as and when we have updates.
0: Isaac Fannin, thank you very much indeed.
1: Let's now return to a story that has captured the headlines across the world, the passing of the US country singer Dolly Parton at the age of 80. She was regarded as a global icon, and her decades-long career left behind an enormous musical legacy, and she's said to have penned in excess of 3,000 songs. Peace Train in 1996 is a Dolly Parton collaboration with the South African vocal group Ladysmith Black Mambazo. It's a cover of the Cat Stevens song that was included in her album Treasures of the same year. Ladysmith Black Mambazo became known worldwide for their distinctive harmonies and their celebrated work with Paul Simon on his 1986 album Graceland. Many regard Peace Train as a bridge between American country music and African choral traditional music. Let's take a quick listen. Ooh.

0: while both performed Peace Train Together on US television, and Donny later appeared on Ladysmith's 1997 album Heavenly. But to tell us more about Dolly's relationship with the group's late founder, Joseph Shabalala, and what the collaboration meant to all of them, I spoke a short while ago to Joseph's son and Ladysmith Black Mambazo's current leader, Sibongiseni Shabalala.
1: The Peace Train collaboration with Dolly Parton, actually Dolly Parton is the one who called, people called, wanting to find out if we were available. And the first time that she heard the group sing was on the Lifesaver commercial here in the US. So she wanted to know if these people will be available to sing in this song that she was preparing to record.
2: Is that right? So of all the ways she could have heard you, it was on an ad.
1: She says she was she already was thinking of something different for the song, the voices, and she heard the ad. And when she heard this ad, Lifesaver, she said, "These are the voices that I want for this song. Please, can we find who these people are so that we can approach them and see if they would love to work with us on this song?" That is how she told us she found out about Ladysmith Black Mambazo.
0: So what was that collaboration like then between the group and Dolly Parton?
1: Oh, that collaboration was great. I mean, I think luckily we were still in the US at the time, because we were at the end of our tour, just preparing to do last shows and go back. So when we finished the tour, instead of going back, then we stopped in New York. She flew all the way to meet us in New York, and we listened to the song. Yeah, it was wonderful. She was very great to work with, very easy, very joyful person. And for me and my brothers, it was a surprise and honor, because we knew about her music, because at home, our mother, she had records of Dolly Parton playing all the time. She was a big fan. So we already knew the voice, and now we got a chance to meet the person behind the voice.
0: Oh, wow.
1: And then something that happened at that time, I think when my father heard that we were going to sing with Dolly Parton, because he knew his wife loved this person, he made sure that she flew all the way from South Africa and be on the studio on that time.
0: Oh, wow. Yeah, I guess he had to, right? I mean, if she was so big a fan.
1: Yeah, looking at it now, yeah, I can see that he had to. Otherwise, he would be in trouble. That you met Dolly Parton and you know I'm a big fan, and you didn't even call me and get me to come and meet her.
0: And did Dolly Parton live up to Mum's expectations?
1: Oh, wow. She was very happy. She took pictures. She was very happy. We still have those photos at home of her and Dolly Parton. Yeah.
0: How did it work musically? Were they two styles that were difficult to merge together, or did it come quite naturally, do you think?
1: It came quite natural, because my father had a way of listening to the music that is presented, and a way of trying to make it work together. So by the time that we came to work together in the studio, because I think they sent him the demo, we had rehearsed a few times, listened to the song, and then he came up with some lyrics, opening the song, ending the song, and doing some things in between the song, but letting the song be as is, and also being able to fuse this Scatamia music with what Dolly Parton and the composer of the song had in mind when they wrote the song. So it worked very well.
0: Would it be possible to ask you to sing a little bit of Peace Train, your part of it?
1: Our part goes, "His soul is his cat. Isole sis cat, sokufika kwezinto ezinhle yiso lesi isikhathi sokubonga umdali wezulu nomhlaba aphilekile. Then she goes, thinking about the good things to come, and I believe it could be. Just think of Dolly's voice now. Take my voice out. It's not as sweet as Dolly's. So that is how the song goes.
2: Sibongiseli Shabalala from Ladysmith Black Mambaza talking about his group's relationship with Dolly Parton. And yeah, let's listen to some of that sweet sound.

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1: Let's grab a shopping trolley and step into the soft, colourful world of the British felt artist Lucy Sparrow as she creates her latest commission, a 1980s American supermarket where strawberries have eyes and TV dinners look good enough to eat.
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5: Hello, this is the BBC World Service with Ros Atkins. Join me in 5 minutes for the show that lifts the hood on the entertainment and news business. This week on the media show, we're at the Edinburgh TV Festival, where the industry's biggest players have gathered from around the world to debate the future of television. As many dub YouTube the new TV, we've been speaking to a top executive from the platform. We'll find out more about its secret sauce, the YouTube algorithm, and ask how it rewards and retains the top creators. We'll get reaction from a heavyweight panel of TV executives, and we'll assess the health of the industry, from funding pressures to international competition. They'll also gaze into their crystal balls and predict the trends coming to the small screen near you. It's all coming up on the media show on the BBC World Service after the news.
0: BBC News with Moira Alderson. The Nepali army has deployed 2,000 military personnel to search for those missing after massive flash floods hit the north of the country. Around 160 people have died in Nepal and more than 800 people are missing, many of them tourists. On the Tibetan side of the border, Chinese media reports indicate that 3 people have died and more than 500 are unaccounted for. Here's BBC Nepali's Binita Dahal.
6: Night vision helicopters were used to search for people and deliver help. Rescue and relief teams are working from bases in Dhunse and Nuakot, 2 worst hit districts. A BBC reporter from the affected area says there is no electricity, no road access and no internet. 5 trucks carrying relief supplies have already been sent, with more aid on the way. The United States, China, the European Union and India have also offered help.
0: U.S. media say a military judge has ruled that the alleged mastermind of the 9/11 attacks, Khalid Sheikh Mohammed, will stand trial in 2028, more than a quarter of a century after the attacks. He was captured in 2003 and has been held at the U.S. naval base in Guantanamo Bay since 2006. He's accused of directing the plot to crash hijacked airliners as part of the biggest terror attack ever to take place on American soil. A man from England has become the world's first patient to have a tumour removed through brain surgery with live artificial intelligence assistance. Surgeons at University College London hospitals said the man could have lost his sight without the operation. Here's our health reporter, Smita Mundasat.
7: The patient's tumour was benign, but dangerously close to important blood vessels and nerves, leaving him at risk of going blind. The team trained their AI tool on hundreds of videos of previous operations. They then used the AI tool in real time to help highlight sometimes hidden vessels and nerves and to mark up the safest place to remove the tumour. Researchers hope that with larger trials, using AI in this way will help surgery become both safer and faster.
0: Colombia's new hard-right president, Abelardo de la Espriella, has authorised the extradition of 5 rebel armed group members wanted in the US for drug-related crimes. Their extradition had been suspended as they served as peace negotiators in talks with the previous government. Mr. de la Espriella said he was officially dismantling what was the total peace strategy promoted by his left-wing predecessor.
8: Con esta decisión,
9: with this decision, we are sending an unequivocal message. Forums for dialogue and false peace are not legal refuges, and under our administration, peace will not be a free pass to commit crimes.
0: You're listening to World News from the BBC. A man's driven a car into a crowd in Caen in northwest of France, killing one person and injuring 10 others, seven of them critically. The man reportedly rammed the car into the group near the city's train station after a fight in a local bar. The 26-year-old was born in Russia and was not known to the intelligence services. He reportedly fled the scene but was later arrested. At least 12 people have been killed in wildfires in northwestern Algeria. The civil protection authorities said dozens of blazes swept through several Algerian provinces. Five of those who died were in Jijel province. A major study of a group of bats that can live for decades has revealed their biological secrets of longevity and disease resistance. Myotis, which are found all around the world, have evolved ways to fight off viruses without being made sick. Our science correspondent, Victoria Gill, reports.
10: The researchers studied the cells of eight different species of myotis, or mouse-eared bat, to work out why these diminutive flying mammals are so unusually long-lived and good at fighting off viruses. They discovered that the species of bat with the longest lifespan, known as the little brown bat, has evolved a unique way of repairing the DNA in its cells. That's an important genetic clue as to why these animals can live decades without developing any cancers. Findings like these may help offer scientists clues about how we could live longer, disease-free lives.
0: Yayo Kusama, the Japanese avant-garde artist known for her colourful polka dot imagery and mirror installations, has died at the age of 97. During her six-decade career between Japan and the US, she explored visual art, performance and poetry. She turned her experience of mental health challenges into the subject matter of her art. In recent years, her infinity mirror rooms, which offer visitors the chance to see endless reflections of themselves, have attracted global popularity on social media. BBC News.
11: Welcome to The Explanation from the BBC World Service. I'm Ros Atkins, and this is The Media Show. We're here to explain the trends behind the fast-changing media landscape. Hello, and this week on The Media Show, I'm in Edinburgh for the annual International TV Festival, where the industry's biggest players have gathered from around the world to debate the future of television. I've got a heavyweight panel of TV execs with me. We'll assess the health of the industry, and we'll find out about some of the trends coming to a small screen near you. We're going to start with YouTube, because at this year's Edinburgh TV Festival, the keynote speech was given by Pedro Pina, head of YouTube for Europe, Middle East and Africa. Many in the industry consider it to be the new TV. And just to put this in perspective, YouTube gets 2.7 billion monthly active users who collectively watch more than 1 billion hours of video on the platform every single day. In the UK, the BBC is still the most watched service for TV, but YouTube's not far behind, and the gap is closing. Our first guest was Alison Lomax, head of YouTube in the UK and Ireland.
12: What's really changed when you look at the history of YouTube is it went from desktop, you know, tablets, mobile, and now actually the highest amount of consumption that we have is on the TV screen. So it's, you know, it's in the living room, it's on a bigger screen. And so it's about that consumption and how people watch it. And ultimately, content is defined by different people in different ways. Mm-hmm. So, and it's about creating good content that audiences want to watch.
11: But to back up what you've just said, I'm looking at recent data which says 88% of household viewing is on television sets. Did you imagine when you started working for YouTube that would stay the case, that figure would stay so high?
12: Yeah, it is incredibly high. And as I said, it's, you know, certainly from a YouTube perspective, it's changed a lot over the last few years. I've been in this job for 3 years. Prior to that, I was actually at Google for a decade. But one of the things that's really surprised me most is podcasts. So when I started this job 3 years ago, nobody was talking about visualized podcasts. Mm-hmm. And now, you know, people are discussing, well, what is a podcast? You know, is it a chat show? Is it, you know, could it be a documentary? It can be Q&As. It can be live. It can be, so a podcast has become so many different things, and we're seeing a lot of people actually watching podcasts on the TV screen as well.
11: Let me just go right back to the very start of what you're doing at YouTube. If I was to ask you, or indeed your colleagues, what YouTube's goal is, what are you trying to achieve?
12: So our mission is the same as it's always been, which is to give everyone a voice and show them the world. And so it's that democratization. So anyone, whoever you are, a creative, you've got a passion, an idea, whatever background you come from, wherever you live, you can upload content and there are no gatekeepers. And so it's that democratization.
11: And I hear that word democratization used a lot with reference to YouTube. And you're quite right. Anyone listening could make a video and put it onto YouTube. But it's only democratization to a certain degree because you're controlling the algorithm and you're not telling the rest of us the algorithm's calculations.
12: So the algorithm is based on what viewers want to watch, ultimately. And so it takes signals from the viewer behavior and from content that's working on YouTube. And, you know, ultimately, the algorithm is the audience. Yes, it takes, you know, thousands of signals, but that's ultimately how it works. But in terms of editorial control, we don't determine what the BBC uploads. You know, the BBC has total editorial control, and we don't get involved in commissioning decisions.
11: But you do have control over that algorithm, and as you say, it's studying signals from the audience. So which signals matter most?
12: So viewer, as I mentioned, it's, you know, looking at viewer behavior, it's looking at videos, engagement levels, it's tracking all of that data. And I think that's what's incredible about YouTube is those data points. And certainly when we hear from creators, what they love about YouTube is the fact they've got all that data, they've got all that audience data that they can look at in YouTube Studio.
11: But let's break it down. If you were measuring, well, not if, you do measure engagement, how do you measure engagement? How do you tell whether I'm engaged with a particular video or not?
12: Because we look at how long you're watching it for, where you're watching it, you know, what you're watching it on. So it's looking at lots of different things when you drop off. Mm-hmm. It has thousands of different data points that it's looking at.
11: And there'll, of course, be some content that you definitely do not want to recommend. You don't want to elevate, whether it's harmful content, perhaps it's AI slop, as it's sometimes called. Mm-hmm. How do you decide which content to deprioritize?
12: So we have community guidelines, and that's really important. They are our policies, which determines whether or not content is allowed on the platform. And we have a transparency report where we share that. We share the number of videos and channels that are blocked, that are terminated. And so there are rules of the road that determine any content that is taken down or channels that are removed. In terms of elevating content, we do that in news and kids. They're the two different categories that we treat differently, because news is very important to make sure we share the government's commitment to ensure that authoritative news content is consumed on YouTube. And it's not just broadcasters, it's publishers as well, it's independent creators as well who are journalists. But that authoritative news content is raised, is elevated on our breaking news shelves and our top shelves. So we look at news differently in that way.
11: And I want to ask you more about which content you give prominence, to use the word that's being used a lot at Edinburgh
12: Yes.
11: TV Festival. But first of all, on the content that perhaps you don't want people to see so much, there's harmful content, but there's also increasingly AI-generated content, which you may or may not take a position on having a great deal of value or not to people using YouTube. Do you have a position on that, or you just let the viewers decide whether they want to watch it?
12: So low-quality, repetitive content doesn't do well on YouTube. You know, the content that does very well on YouTube is content that has that human connection. I mean, what YouTube's known brilliantly for is creating fandom. You know, it's building those communities. Mm-hmm. And monetizing on YouTube is a privilege. And that sort of low-quality content doesn't do well. That's not to say that AI isn't used on YouTube. I mean, AI has been a tool on YouTube for many years. It's used to power recommendation engines. It's used to help with our trust and safety services, ensuring that we can then track channels and that contravene our policies. So AI is a tool that has been used for many years. But in terms of what works well on YouTube, as I said, that low quality, repetitive content, spam content doesn't work well on YouTube.
11: Let's talk about the other side of the equation. For big production companies or other commercial broadcasters, they also need to make a return on this. And I want to ask you about this. I remember actually sitting here in the BBC's base in Edinburgh 2 years ago, speaking to Stephen Lambert, and he said, I'll happily put stuff on YouTube if you can explain to me how I can make a return on it. And we're seeing that repeat concern. Here's the Channel 4 Chief Commercial Officer, Rak Patel, saying, many people, Google included, think YouTube is the new TV. Well, if it wants to be TV, it needs to play by TV norms, ensuring fair remuneration for ad revenues. That sounds like someone who's frustrated about the current deal.
12: So it's worth saying, and you're probably aware of this, but I'm not sure if your listeners are, that the YouTube Partner Program is our monetization model, which we give back 55% of revenue to creators, partners, and artists as well. And actually, we've given out over 100 billion globally in the last 4 years. We have a separate program for broadcasters and some production companies called the Partner Sales Program, whereby they can sell their own ad inventory and price it how they want and sell it a long time alongside their TV inventory by their own sales teams. And so it's a very specific model whereby then that percentage is much higher. And what we hear from broadcasters is that, you know, commercially it does, you know, it does well. It pays out well.
13: Well, here's another comment then from Marco Bassetti from Banner J. Banner J has recently merged with All3Media, now become the biggest independent production company in the world. This is a comment from a few months back where he says, "I can't see a sustainable business model that can replace the current business structures, but we are already launching a few shows on YouTube to test the market." And I wonder, when you hear comments like that, do you think, well, no, we're not going to be able to replace the old model. We have to accept we're in a new world order.
12: I think it is different. So what we don't do on YouTube is, it's, you know, obviously if you're a production company, you wouldn't get that upfront commissioning that you would get from working with a broadcaster. The monetization is completely different. You know, there is advertising. There's also an opportunity to do branded content. So what production companies do is they look at it in a different way, but it's not going to pay back as quickly as it would by getting a commissioning check from a broadcaster. And so production companies look at YouTube in very different ways. You know, some will use it to pilot new IP and new formats. There are a number of production companies who are looking to actually get additional monetization from revitalizing their archive content and doing that internationally. You know, YouTube is an amazing export engine. So over 80% of UK content is actually viewed internationally. And so what that means is, if you're a broadcaster or a production company, the international audiences and that sort of incrementality is really good.
13: That was Alison Lomax from YouTube. To get reaction to that interview, I was joined by a panel of top TV executives. Claire Mundell, the managing director of Synchronicity Films, which makes drama series, including The Tattooist of Auschwitz. Richard Cowles, CEO of Lifted Entertainment, behind global TV hits like Love Island. And Jamie McDonald, head of originals at the digital-first production company After Party Studios. And I asked Jamie for his reaction to what the UK boss of YouTube said about his industry.
14: Very optimistic and positive, I thought. And I think there were some bits there, like at the very beginning, he's like, TV and video, are they different things? It's like, for me, no. It's like, we make stuff for wherever our audience's eyeballs are. That might be on YouTube, that might be on a streamer or a movie. I don't really see the big differences there. And I do not think the audiences care.
15: Yeah, I think that's true. I think YouTube is one of a number of digital platforms. And they all, you know, I've got a dedicated digital team and they will tell me that they all have their own idiosyncrasies and you have to work with the platform that you've got. I think what's interesting about YouTube is that it's very much starting to be on the big screen in the living room, which makes it a direct competition with sort of traditional media. The most profitable way to run my business is to get commissions from the traditional media and from streamers, because I get paid up front, and I am being sort of paid to make a series, and that's delivered. It's a very different model on YouTube.
13: Both of you have brought up revenue. We're going to get into revenue in just a moment, but let's bring someone else into our conversation. Claire Mundell is Managing Director and Creative Director of Synchronicity Films. Claire, you're very welcome to the media show. Just before we get you to react to what we heard from Alison Lomax from YouTube, just tell us a little bit about what Synchronicity does.
16: Yeah, sure. We're a scripted producer. We're actually based in Scotland's other city, Glasgow, and we make scripted series. We're about to start a series for the BBC, a six-part series, and we've just done a co-production for Channel 4 and Stan called Careless, which comes out later this year. We made The Tattooist of Auschwitz, various other scripted series like The Cry and Mayflies. So we're very much in that scripted world. We haven't really had much interaction with YouTube and what that means for scripted yet. But, you know, it's a very fast moving picture, and I think audiences want to find that kind of scripted content wherever they find their material, and we're going to have to navigate a way through that as scripted producers.
11: Do you think that will mean making scripted content dramas for lower budgets? Because a lot of the producers operating on YouTube are certainly operating on lower budgets than you may get for a commission from one of the big broadcasters.
16: Yeah, 100%. I mean, I think it's going to be about, perhaps it's going to be about looking at the ways in which YouTube can enhance an existing commission on a traditional broadcaster, let's say. Maybe mm-hmm. there is some, you know, additional content you can make that is, you know, allied to the content that you're making for the BBC, Channel 4, whoever, and you use it as a way to drive audiences to the traditional broadcaster. Because with many of the shows that we make, we know that our audiences are actually on YouTube. That's where they are. Often they're there more readily than they are on any of the traditional, you know, PSB. So we can use YouTube in a kind of partnership way to help drive mm-hmm. Our audiences to the content, you know, where we want them to find it. But yeah, there's no question that, you know, drama audiences, I think, have high expectations of drama and scripted. They expect high production values. They want great casting. It all costs money, and mm-hmm. we need to find a business model that works here.
11: This is The Media Show with me, Ros Atkins. Thank you for joining us on the BBC World Service. Well, Claire, you perfectly tee me up to where I was going to take our conversation, business models. Let's get right into the detail here, because one of the big questions at the Edinburgh TV Festival is that even if you do succeed in the digital arena in terms of getting seen a lot, having lots of views, having a lot of engagement, it doesn't automatically follow that you're going to pay the bills. So, Jamie, you can help us here. You spend a lot of your time making content for YouTube. You work with creators like KSI. What's the financial equation? Can you take us through the different revenue streams and how they fit together?
14: For a creator?
11: Yeah.
14: Yeah, well, you know, they will get, like, simple ad revenue from YouTube. But, like, views will equate to an amount per 1,000 views, which is not usually their biggest amount, but can be a good chunk of change. And then often they will get brand sponsors. Like, someone will be in their video sponsoring them. That might be product placement, or that might be them doing a shout-out or something. And that is a big chunk of change for lots of creators. And then you have things like Patreon, where, you know, the audience love them so much that they decide that they want to give them X pounds a month to keep them going.
11: And I'm sure it varies from creator to creator, but is it possible to rank those in terms of importance? Are brands always number one?
14: It does vary from creator to creator, for sure. I would many of them that I know, brands are giving them the biggest amount of money, but Patreon is not to be sniffed at, or that sort of like direct payment to the creators. They can make good cash from not that many people.
11: And which way round does it work? You have a product and you go and see if a brand might want to sponsor it in some form, or is it often the case that the brand will come to you and say, hi, After Party, we're interested in making some content, can you make it happen?
14: Both. Like, we will go to market sometimes with an idea being like, we've got a doc series, for argument's sake, that we're talking to one of the major broadcasters about. And we went to market. We found a very big brand who was willing to put very big money in, and then said we'll sponsor it. Or sometimes they will come to us. But one thing that I don't think I fully agree with what was said before is, like, just because it's online or going on YouTube or wherever does not mean it's not good money. Like, some of the budgets that we work in, we're very fortunate, are much bigger than the TV budgets for very similar shows. Like, that is a myth that everything on YouTube is

0: we work with some big brands, for example, like Red Bull being a really good example. Like we did a very big football challenge video with them, with Neymar and Klopp earlier this year. It had a very reasonable budget that like anyone who made a TV show would be like, oh, that's good. Or we did a 8-part doc series with Neymar following him to the World Cup. That had a very reasonable budget for a documentary series.
1: So that's your approach. Richard, help me understand how Lifted approaches this. Would you ever get to the point where Lifted said, right, we're just going to make an entertainment format, we're putting it straight to YouTube, let's go?
2: Absolutely. I think currently the way it works on something like Love Island is probably the easiest example to use, is we have, and we've sort of created this from its outset in 2015 to build a fandom and this always on idea. And that has led to a sort of a conversation that is around the show for the sort of 23 hours that we're not on air, and it's built that fandom. And then as we've progressed over the years, that we have been able to monetize that fandom and give them, but through our various sort of commercial partners, we've been able to offer bespoke content to them. So we're serving two purposes. We are sort of creating additional monetization for Lifted and for ITV in that case, but we're also creating a conversation that happens organically and that we contribute to as well.
1: But there is a step beyond that you could take, where you simply create a format that you place direct to YouTube or equivalent platforms. Correct me if I'm wrong, but I'm not aware Lifted's done that.
2: We haven't done that yet. We are very much sort of looking at that. And if you look at sort of ITV Studios, which we're part, more widely, they've got Zoo 55 and Studio 55. And Studio 55 is very much looking at finding funding to create original digital first content.
1: Claire Mundell from Synchronicity, we've been talking about revenues. How has the way that your business works evolved in terms of where revenue streams are coming from as you seek to make drama?
3: Sure. The bulk of our commissions still come, I would say, from the primary broadcasters, but there is an increasing trend towards co-production, which, you know, as I said earlier on, we've recently made another UK-Australia co-production for Channel 4 and Stan called Careless. We made The Cry several years ago. And, you know, co-productions are a great way, I think, to share risk, share resource, tap into incentives in two different territories, or, you know, more than two different territories. But also a way, particularly when it comes to Australia and the UK, it's also a way, I think, to kind of find creative solutions, which actually kind of resonate for UK audiences. Mm-hmm. So I'm seeing a lot more co-production. I'm seeing a big increase in the number of what we call aqua missions, where the tariff is lower than your traditional tariff from the broadcaster, mm-hmm. but there is less editorial input and you can move faster. So I think independent producers, we're entrepreneurs, we're very fleet of foot, and we have to be, and we have to explore all those different ways of operating. But the revenue is still largely coming in a fairly traditional way. You know, we get a commission, we put the financing together with a broadcaster, a distributor, soft money, tax credit. And if it's a success and it sells well, you know, we recoup our costs and then we get into net profits. And I think it is getting harder. I think the costs are rising and the tariffs have either stayed stagnant or have reduced. But, you know, I do think co-production is a big area where we're going to see more and more development. It's certainly unscripted over the next few years.
1: Very interesting. Claire, thank you very much indeed. We've got a couple of minutes left. Let me ask all three of you, just quick answers if you would. Do you think the big trend coming in TV is that everyone here at this festival, at the industry, should be paying close attention to?
2: I think co-productions, collaboration is going to be more and more, you know, as revenue spreads across multiple platforms, the way that you fund and you have to create a show you're going to have to be more inventive in the way that you do that.
1: Claire, you've mentioned co-productions. Anything else you'd quickly add?
3: I think we have to keep an eye on the terms of trade, which absolutely are the foundation for all independent producers in this country. And without them, I think we'll see.

0: a great reduction in the ingenuity of British content.
1: Interestingly, the BBC chair has said he's interested to look at how terms of trade work. He hasn't said, he hasn't drawn a conclusion as to how that will work, but he says he wants to look at it afresh. Jamie, finally, you, a trend coming.
2: Very interested in what new things are going to happen in sports entertainment. Mm. I think that is a very growing area, and we work with lots of sports broadcasters utilising rights they've had for years in a completely different way to engage audiences. SportsSense, I think, is a...
1: You need to have a lot of money for sports rights.
2: Well, then there are only a few people who can do it, but, you know, but they are doing fun things.
1: OK. All three of you, thank you very much indeed. Thanks to Jamie McDonald from After Party Studios, to Richard Cowles, CEO of Lifted Entertainment, and also Claire Mundell, Creative Director of Synchronicity Films Limited. Thanks also to Alison Lomax, Managing Director of YouTube in the UK, for speaking to me a little bit earlier. That's it for this week's edition of The Media Show at the Edinburgh TV Festival. You'll find a longer version of our discussion today on BBC Sounds. 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Goodbye.

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0: Coming up on The Happy Pod, a man in Canada used AI to try and find his mother, only to discover he had three siblings. Avatar found a blog post written by his half-sister, which led to a family reunion. Plus, Milani is making history after becoming the first giraffe to survive a C-section. 88-year-old Mick is using weightlifting to tackle his grief. And the library on wheels. All of that and more uplifting stories after this news summary.
1: BBC News with Moira Alderson. The Nepali army has deployed 2,000 military personnel to search for those missing after massive flash floods hit the north of the country. Around 160 people have died in Nepal and more than 800 people are missing, many of them tourists. US media say a military judge has ruled that the alleged mastermind of the 9/11 attacks, Khalid Sheikh Mohammed, will stand trial in June 2028. He was captured in 2003 and is accused of directing the plot to crash hijacked airliners into sites including the World Trade Center and the Pentagon. A man from England has become the world's first patient to have a tumour removed through brain surgery with live artificial intelligence assistance. The AI tool analysed a video feed of the operation as it happened and advised surgeons on how to avoid crucial but hidden vessels and nerves in the brain. Colombia's new hard-right president, Abelardo de la Espriella, has signed the extradition of five rebel armed group members who are wanted in the United States for drug-related crimes. Their extradition had been suspended as they served as peace negotiators in talks with the previous government in Colombia. A man's driven a car into a crowd in Caen in the northwest of France, killing two people and injuring several others, some of them critically. The man reportedly rammed the car into the group near the city's train station after a fight in a local bar. Scientists have enlisted the help of six narwhals to study how climate change affects the isolated waters surrounding East Greenland. The spiral-tusked whales can dive to 1,500 metres below sea level and often return to the same area, making it easy for scientists to take repeated measurements. Researchers attached electronic tags to six narwhals and measured the temperature and salinity of various waters. BBC News.
0: This is The Happy Pod from the BBC World Service. I'm Holly Gibbs, and in this edition...
2: Nikki said, are you my mom's son? Then my mind switched and said, oh my God, I'm actually talking to my sister.
0: The man who used AI to try and track down his mother, only to discover he had three siblings. Also on this podcast...
3: It's incredible. The care and the passion of our team here at Tanganyika is second to none. We have so many people working around the clock to make sure that she had the care that she needed.
0: She is Milani the giraffe. We meet her and find out how her birth made history. Plus...
4: It's a full workout. When we've finished, they carried me out and put me in my car.
0: The 88-year-old who is channeling his grief into weightlifting and...
5: One of the kids that visited, he increased his reading levels by 2 grade levels. It made us feel good, like we're actually making a difference in these child lives.
0: The Library on Wheels, getting children excited about reading. A man in Canada has used AI to find three siblings who he never knew existed. Avatar Singh, who was born in India and is now 66 years old, grew up not knowing his Kenyan-born mother. His father had separated from her and not told him anything about her, apart from her first name, which was Savinder. One day, Avatar typed her name, approximate age, and links to Africa and India into AI, and found a blog post by someone called Nikki Damu, a jewellery designer in London. Avatar reached out to Nikki, and after talking about their past, the pair realised they were actually half-siblings. My colleague Julian Warwicker has been speaking to both Avatar and Nikki.
6: I grew up with so much influence, creative influence, from my mum. About a year and a half or a year after she died, I think, I wanted to honour her creativity and honour the creative legacy that she's left me, which is what I express through my own work.
7: And obviously her past, which included Avatar, wasn't something that had been
6: never
7: discussed at all.
6: Never spoken. She never once said anything that I, in a direct sentence, that I have been married before. And, I became the detective when I needed to find Avtar for my mom, because in her later years, she was crying. She had dementia. She would say Mera Bacha and cry. But Mera Bacha in Punjabi means my child.
7: Avtar, having read that article, what was the next step?
2: I crafted an email that I would like to learn more about your mother's life in India, because I do feel, just from reading the article, that it touched me, and we might have some family connection. And so I sent that.
6: I read this email and I was just like, whoa. My mind started thinking, is this Titu? Is this mom's son?
7: Mm.
6: I must have read it a couple of times and I started getting quite emotional.
7: I'm not surprised.
6: And I sent him a very polite reply saying I'd be open to having a conversation. When we did actually speak, Baji, why don't you tell them what you were asking me?
2: So I said, can you tell me about your mom's life in India? Then I did ask, I said, well, did she have any children? And Nikki replied with the answer that kind of made my heart kind of stop for a few minutes, that she had a son. And that silent pause is where the next words that Nikki said to me just...
6: Yeah, I said, are you Titu? Are you my mom's son?
2: I just could not believe I heard that. And I just said, pardon, could you kind of repeat that again? And, she said the same name again. And this sheer flood of emotion that I could not control came out. And, I was just in tears because it's a nickname of mine from childhood. But the pronunciation of saying Titu, right, was done by my grandmother when I lived in India. Yeah. I said, this is my final confirmation.
6: And he stopped this crying.
7: I think you both did, didn't you?
2: I did.
6: I was crying. He was crying.
2: I'm crying even right now. This is every time I replay that in my mind, tears comes to my eyes.
6: Yeah, even I'm choked up.
7: I mean, it is an extraordinary privilege to sit here listening to you telling that story.
2: I wonder,
7: sort of months on, how does it feel now?
6: It is absolutely amazing. I have a older sister. I'm the middle child. I have a younger brother. And now there's four of us. We have an older brother. Avtar did come over. I did introduce him to my mom's younger brother, who remembered him as a child. And I remember my auntie saying, it's been so many years and finally the doors have opened.
2: I didn't really expect to find my mother alive. I mean, that would have been a miracle. But what I did not expect at all, when Nikki said, are you, my mom's son? Mm. Then my mind switched and said, oh my God, I'm actually talking to my sister.
6: And then you asked me, are there more of you?
2: Exactly. Now my crying turned into laughter. I said, oh my God, I can't believe I actually have this other family out there. I was very content and very happy. But look at this now. This is just like a bonus that I got of not just my three siblings over there, but I've got this large extended family of cousins and nieces and nephews. Mm-hmm. And the best thing is, this family has just embraced me with all the love of the world.
0: Avtar and Nikki speaking to Julian Warica. Our next story was sent to us by a listener, so thank you, Constanza, for this one. A giraffe called Milani was born last month at Tanganyika Wildlife Park in Kansas. But Milani isn't any giraffe. The zoo says she is the first ever to have survived being born by C-section. It was a team effort across multiple animal centres to keep her alive, which included around-the-clock care. I caught up with the director of Tanganyika Wildlife Park, Matt Faults. And as you're here, we were also joined by Milani herself.
3: Milani was born on July 11th, and she was actually born by an emergency C-section that we had to do. Her mom had kind of fallen ill and we'd been treating her, but she got to a point where we weren't sure that she was going to make it. And so we chose to do the emergency C-section in hopes that we could save the baby.
0: For people who can't see you, you are stood next to Milani, who was sat very nicely but is now stood up. Talk to me about the care that she received from the zoo.
3: From the start, it was a mad scramble. Once, we had to obviously cut mom open and pull her out. And at that point, she's not moving, she's not breathing, her eyes aren't open. And so for giraffes, normally when they're born, they fall about 6 feet down to the ground. And that kind of signals to their body like, okay, it's time to be alive, right? It's time to wake up. And we had to try and recreate that with Milani. Finally, she kind of opened her eyes. She took a breath. And then immediately the team kind of went to work. We had oxygen for her. We had to get oxygen to her, get her cleaned up, get her kind of stable. And then once that was done, we got her moved to a stall that was a little smaller that we could continue care with her then. She's on the move.
8: So, Milani's just walked off from the interview.
3: She's gonna mess with the camera. So then we just needed to get essentials. Like we were using an oxygen mask on her, but that wasn't going to work long term. So we had to find a way to essentially get a two oxygen tube that we could put down her and find a machine that could, you know, do constant oxygen. We scrambled. We were able to work with Dickerson Park Zoo and get some plasma from another giraffe. That was about a 5-hour round trip, but we finally got that and got that in her. Initially she couldn't even hold her neck up. Two people with her around the clock. And a lot of it was just making sure we could keep her head in a position that would allow her to continue to breathe.
8: Even just during our chat, Milani is up, walking about, trying to eat the camera. Tell us a bit about her personality.
3: Yeah, so kind of remains to be seen still. I think I'm not sure exactly what the phases would be for giraffes, but I feel like she's maybe kind of entering the terrible twos phase, you know, where I think she's now starting to kind of find her independence a little bit and, you know, do her own thing, assert herself. So we'll have to see as she continues to get a little bit older if she ends up being more friendly and loving of humans or is like, you know what, I've had enough of you guys. I was around you the first, you know, month of my life. Just leave me alone.
8: And how does it feel to be part of a team that managed to keep this baby giraffe alive?
3: It's incredible. The care and the passion of our team here at Tanganyika is second to none. Like I said, we had so many people working around the clock to make sure that she had the care that she needed. And it literally was just, minute by minute initially to hour by hour. And finally, we got to maybe day by day, and she's doing such a great job. But I really think it illustrates not only how awesome our team is, but just how much zookeepers and wildlife professionals really care about their animals at zoos around the country and around the world. Sometimes they get a hard time or it's a thankless job, but they really do care about their animals, and they give so much of themselves, blood, sweat, and tears, to make sure that these animals have amazing lives. And so just to be part of that, not only on our team, but just in the industry is incredible. Even though our team, put a tremendous amount of effort in, accomplish something that has never been done before, it definitely was a collaboration that made it possible. We worked with 6 or 7 different zoos around the United States to make this happen. That was incredibly valuable because, again, this has never been done before. And so just having different resources to call upon to help make sure we had the best possible chance to help her survive played a critical role.
8: She's bringing a lot of people joy. Why do you think she's cheering so many people up?
3: I think it's just it's an incredible, just heartwarming story. You know, I think our social media team did an excellent job just really illustrating how much passion our team pours into these animals. It's an incredible story. Anytime you see humans doing amazing things for good to try and help preserve this world, it's very, very powerful. Our connection to animals is incredibly deep. And so I think this story really resonates with people.
8: That was Matt Faulks. Here in the UK, an 88-year-old has gained hundreds of thousands of views on social media for sharing his weightlifting journey. Mick Wodge started going to the gym after his wife Margaret died shortly after their 60th wedding anniversary. His personal trainer, Ross Starkey, set up a TikTok account for him, where fans have called Mick an inspiration. He began by lifting a broom and milk cartons, but it escalated quickly.
9: Hi, I'm Mick, I'm 88. One of my favourite exercises to build the shoulders is lateral raises. A low weight to start with and build up as I go through the sets.
10: Age is just a number.
9: I know, it's just a number. But it's a bloody big number, that's a problem. Hi guys, we're going to try something different now called the piston press. Using one arm at a time, pushing forward. Not done this before, so this is the first. Oh, this is hard. I keep coming into the gym enjoying every minute.
8: Mick and Ross have been speaking to the BBC's Henry Zeffman.
4: I do four sessions a week, Monday, Wednesday and Friday, and Tuesday I'm coached by Ross. We do like about an hour and a half. We deadlift, we bench press, we use the machines, and it's a full workout. So when we've finished, they carry me out and put me in my car.
11: And it says here, Mick, I doubt you're being carried out, because it says here that your personal best for a deadlift is 100 kilograms. Is that right?
4: No.
12: Yeah, you did ones.
4: No, we did 110.
11: Oh, OK, sorry, I'm understating your achievements.
4: Hey, he's trying to knock them down here. No, we did 110, and one of my targets was the deadlift, because I talked a friend of mine who's 77, is it?
12: 77, yeah.
4: 77. I talked him into coming, and they went and lifted 120 on the deadlift. So that was my challenge, and I haven't been able to reach it. So I've fallen out with him now.
11: I'm sure it's just a matter of days, if not even hours, after the motivation of having told that story. Ross, give us a sense of what it is like training somebody who is a little older, 88 in Mick's case. Are there particular challenges that you need to be aware of?
12: Well, I think this is the issue where a lot of people are doing it wrong. They treat old people like old people, and I've never treated Mick like that. I've never changed his training. That's why he's able to do what he can do. People are so scared of hurting old people that they don't ever challenge them, and then they never grow. And then you see him with these little plastic weights and these rubber bands. And Mick's older than a lot of these people, and he's deadlifting 100 kilograms of ease. But this is a journey, what we've done over 3 years to get him to this point.
11: You said 100 again, Ross. I think it's 110. I just want to correct you before Mick does. But yeah, tell me, what are the benefits for people?
4: I'm going to smack him when he's
11: finished. What are the benefits for people, Ross, who are training when they're older in terms of their lifestyle at that stage of life?
12: I think one of the most important things is bone density. As you get older, your bone density starts to decay. But you can actually prevent that with heavy strength training. So if Mick was to fall over, he's not going to like break an ankle or a bone. He's really robust now. So if he falls over, I can get back up.
11: And Mick, you've been praised online by countless people who've seen the TikTok account, but no less than Arnold Schwarzenegger, who said he loved what you're doing. Keep pumping. Tell me, what does it mean to get praise like that?
4: Really, it's just amazing. I mean, Arnold was my favourite bodybuilder years ago. I've seen every one of his films dozens of times. And for him to contact us like that, it's just amazing. I mean, it's well worth all the effort I've put in just for what Arnold's done. He sent us a message. Just great.
8: Mick Wodge and Ross Starkey speaking to Henry Zeffman. Up on the Happy Pod.
13: We've had people that have come to a dozen ugly potato days, and we've heard that it's the only time they can have or afford fruit in the summer. And so that warms our heart. You know, we have people that drive sometimes 6 hours to come to the event.
8: How Ugly Potato Day is stopping food waste in Canada. You're listening to The Happy Pod. In the United States, three sisters have turned an old school bus into a library on wheels. It's equipped with dozens of books and computers to help children learn. The BBC's Matthew Carter has the details.
14: When the big blue library bus rolls down the street in Oklahoma City, many children can barely contain their excitement.
15: They know our schedule. They are standing outside waiting for us. They're jumping up and down. They're clapping. They're racing each other to the bus. Like, it is the best thing ever.
14: Teresa Day converted the bus in 2022, along with her two sisters, in an effort to improve literacy levels among children in disadvantaged communities.
15: We've seen that it was a huge need here in Oklahoma City, so we just acted on that and expanded on what we experienced in our childhood. The areas that we serve, there's not very many after-school programming for them, and if it is, the parents can't afford it, or there's not transportation for them to get there, so that just give us the inspiration to keep going.
14: Once they're on board, kids have shelves of books to choose from, along with computers with learning games installed. Teresa says it's had a huge impact on some children.
15: A book can change your life. There's things in books that you would never, ever know about, but you sat down and you learned it. It can change your mindset. We push it onto these kids. We have gotten some of these kids to want to pursue STEM education, like for nursing, to be a doctor, to be a lawyer. One of the kids that visited, he increased his reading levels by 2 grade levels. Like, he struggled really, really bad. And seeing that he was able to get his reading scores up was just such an amazing thing. It made us feel good, like we're actually make a difference in these child's lives.
14: In December 2025, the Seize the Day bus was featured in a Disney Christmas special on TV. After that, thousands of books were donated by people across the United States. The three sisters ended up with so much extra stock that they put on a special book fair, giving away free books to children in need. Teresa says she's benefited from the mobile library just as much as the kids have.
15: No matter how exhausted or tired I feel, it's always very rewarding, especially to see these kids experiencing things that they have never got to experience, especially seeing that they have an opportunity to have access to this stuff even without having to have any money. It's exciting. It just gives you that dopamine rush to keep it going.
8: Teresa Day, ending that report by Matthew Carter. The Via Alpina is one of the world's toughest endurance challenges, a 2,000-kilometre trail across the Alps spanning 8 different countries. It runs from the Adriatic coast of Slovenia, rising the equivalent of climbing Mount Everest 12 times, before ending on the Mediterranean coast in Monaco. Earlier this month, ultra runner Sophie Woods from New Zealand became the fastest person to ever complete it, taking just 29 days. The 42-year-old spoke to my colleague, Regini Vadianathan.
16: Every day was just really tough. You know, I think when we first planned it, I actually expected to move faster than I did. The terrain was a lot more technical than I was expecting, and we faced quite a few sort of crises along the way.
17: What sort of extreme weather conditions did you personally encounter on your run?
16: Oh, so we had 2 heat waves, which was awesome. I think it probably got up to about 37 degrees, which is a lot when you're at altitude running. And then we also had some storms to contend with. And then there were just all sorts of things, like the van had, you know, a flat tire at one point. We had to deal with huge swarms of bugs, and it was, yeah, it was a challenging time, not to mention the fact that there were wildfires happening at the same time that we had to actually divert away from because the route went right through them.
17: How do you prepare for something like this?
16: I've been running ultramarathons for the last decade. I've run in some of the most incredible races around the world, and I think that that really prepares you. Spending long days out by yourself, learning how to be strong and capable and in the mountains and have skills to effectively save yourself in, you know, these sorts of conditions is something that you build over years of experience. But leading into this, I was very aware that my body was going to take a pretty big hit. And so I was focusing a lot on my strength work, on making sure that I was eating like really well and making sure that I started with as many stores as I could. I've had the most amazing adventure, which is why I got into this sport in the first place, was to have adventures in incredible environments.
17: And how do you mentally prepare for this?
16: The mental side of it is really important. I just keep moving. No matter what happens, I just keep moving. There's always going to be that little voice in your head being like, oh, just have a wee seat. Why not? There's one there. You know, nothing grows in the comfort zone. So you just got to keep moving forward. And I think if you practice that enough, it just becomes conditioning. And also the fact that I had so many people out there supporting me and cheering me on, like that is invaluable to know that no matter what time of day I was out on the trail, if it was the middle of the night, there were people somewhere in the world checking on my little dot, making sure that I was still moving.
8: That was Sophie Woods.
0: We end in Canada, where a farmer is on a mission to solve food waste. Tyler Heppel is a fifth-generation farmer in Cloverdale, British Columbia. He got fed up of seeing produce that his family grew being rejected by supermarkets for being the wrong shape or size. So he came up with an idea to host Ugly Potato Day. Last month, the event broke the Guinness World Record for the most fruits and vegetables given away in 24 hours. The Happy Pod's Helena Burke spoke to Tyler about how he started Ugly Potato Day.
13: I had around 50,000 followers, and I posted to my community inviting them to come out to our farm on a Saturday and just grab some free potatoes. And we had 12 people come out. And I remember feeling a little discouraged because it was over 4 hours in the sun. However, I had a really good conversation with one person who encouraged me to do it again. And so 2 weeks later, we did it again. And we kept kind of doing it that year every 2 weeks. And since then, we've done it 24 times. We've definitely cut down the amount of times we do it per year, but we just had 37,000 people out to our last event.
17: And how does Ugly Potato Day work?
13: People have to claim a free ticket. That's just to help us control the crowds, but the event is absolutely free. We allow 2,500 people in at a time, and then we clear out a big barn. We have these massive macro bins that hold 1,000 pounds of potatoes or 700 pounds of corn, and people can come and grab and fill up their bags. And then some of our higher value stuff, like the apples and the tomatoes, we have volunteers that are just monitoring how much people grab. We've had people that have come to a dozen Ugly Potato Days, and we've heard that it's the only time they can have or afford fruit in the summer. And so that warms our heart. You know, we have people that drive sometimes 6 hours to come to the event. And we get an array of people who can't afford to feed their families of six, and people that are doctors and they just want to be a part of it, and they come grab a few potatoes and donate $50 to the cause.
17: There's actually nothing wrong with this produce, is there? It looks strange. It's maybe a bit too big or a bit too small, but does it taste any different?
13: No, and that's why we think it's the dumbest problem ever. It tastes the exact same. It's still as nutritious and delicious. It's just it looks a bit weirder.
17: At this year's Ugly Potato Day, you guys actually broke a Guinness World Record, didn't you?
13: Yeah, we decided to go for the record this year. We were close last year, so we really pushed this year, and we ended up giving out 546,000 pounds of fruits and vegetables fresh. And then we actually gave a bit more than that too, but with the Guinness World Record, we had 24 hours to scan in what we are going to donate before we distributed it. It was very euphoric. I'm happy we did it.
17: I know a lot of farmers and scientists are warning that the increase in extreme heat waves across the world will cause kind of wonky and misshapen vegetables to become more and more common. Do you think Ugly Potato Day could be a strategy for dealing with this?
13: Yeah, I think Ugly Potato Day can really be a big solver of food insecurity. We should know now that we actually grow enough food to feed everyone. It's just a distribution issue. What we're trying to do here is show our community that just because produce isn't perfect doesn't mean it's not nutritious and delicious. And it's going to take a lot of work to do that globally.
17: What do you hope that listeners of the Happy Pod take away from your story and everything you've managed to achieve with the Ugly Potato Day?
13: Don't give up on your beliefs. If I was to give up after 12 people came out to Ugly Potato Day, I would have never been here now, and I wouldn't have found my purpose. Also, I think a lot of people, when they look at what someone has accomplished, you know, having 30,000 people out to their event, and they say, I can never have that impact. Well, you know what? You get the same feeling of gratefulness and helping someone, even if you have one conversation with someone at the grocery store and you go out of your way to help them. Don't underestimate the small actions every day, because those can compound into doing something great.
0: Tyler Heppel speaking to Helena Burke. That's all from the Happy Pod for now. We'd love to hear from you. As ever, the address is globalpodcast@bbc.co.uk. The editor of this edition is Karen Martin. I'm Holly Gibbs. Until next time, goodbye.
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23: Hi, welcome to the newsroom. I'm Ankur Desai. The latest on the rescue attempts after Wednesday's deadly flooding in Nepal, the race to locate hundreds of people still missing.
24: My family members were swept away by the flood in front of my eyes. My father, my mother, sister and her kids. There was no chance at all.
23: Analysis from the region to follow. Also, US media say a military judge has ruled that the alleged mastermind of the 9/11 attacks, Khalid Sheikh Mohammed, will stand trial in 2028. A man from England has become the world's first patient to have a tumour removed using brain surgery with live artificial intelligence assistance. And the mouse eared bats that show humans how to live longer.
25: They have these antivirals which are immediately produced. And perhaps we could use some of that information to develop new antivirals to attack viruses, for example.
23: The biological secrets of mouse-eared bats will all be revealed after this world news update.
1: BBC News with Moira Alderson. The Nepali Army has deployed 2,000 military personnel to search for those missing after massive flash floods hit the north of the country. Around 160 people have died in Nepal and more than 800 people are missing, many of them tourists. Aruna Iyengar reports.
26: Officials describe the destruction as beyond imagination. Entire settlements have been hit, roads and infrastructure ripped apart. CCTV footage at Kirong Port near the border between Nepal and China shows residents running for their lives as a wall of mud and debris overwhelmed buildings and tossed cars and lorries aside. Why this devastating flood happened has not been confirmed, but the US Geological Survey said a collapsing glacier had caused what it called catastrophic impacts downstream.
1: American media say a military judge has ruled that the alleged mastermind of the 9/11 attacks on the United States will stand trial in 2028. Khalid Sheikh Mohammed was considered one of the most important figures in Osama bin Laden's al-Qaeda, Warren Bull reports.
27: Khalid Sheikh Mohammed was captured in 2003 in Pakistan and then subjected to extreme interrogation techniques, including waterboarding, leading to accusations of torture against the operators of the CIA-run sites. He was transferred to the US naval base at Guantanamo Bay in 2006. Khalid Sheikh Mohammed is accused of directing the plot to crash hijacked airliners into sites including the World Trade Center on September the 11th, 2001, in the biggest terror attack ever to take place on American soil, which killed nearly 3,000 people.
1: A man from England has become the world's first patient to have a tumour removed through brain surgery with live artificial intelligence assistance. Surgeons at University College London Hospital said the man could have lost his sight without the operation. The AI tool analysed a video feed of the operation and advised surgeons on how to avoid crucial but hidden vessels and nerves in the brain. It allowed them to safely remove as much of the tumour as possible. Closing arguments are due to be heard on Thursday in the US trial of Lindsay Clancy, a Massachusetts mother charged with murdering her three young children. Here's Shaima Khalil.
28: Prosecutors say Ms. Clancy deliberately sent her husband out to get dinner, calculated how long he'd be gone, and used that time to strangle the children before attempting to take her own life. The defense says she was suffering from postpartum psychosis after repeatedly seeking help, reporting suicidal thoughts, and warning that she had considered harming her children. This case has shocked America. Supporters say a seriously ill mother was failed by the medical system. Others argue sympathy for Lindsay Clancy has overshadowed the deaths of the three children. A murder conviction would mean life in prison without parole.
1: Shaima Khalil reporting. BBC News. A second person has died after a man drove a car into a crowd in Caen in northwest France. One person was killed at the scene. The other succumbed to his injuries in hospital. Several others remain in a critical condition. The 26-year-old suspect, who was born in Russia, fled but was later arrested. Colombia's new hard-right president, Abelardo de la Espriella, has authorised the extradition of five rebel-armed group members who are wanted in the United States for drug-related crimes. Their extradition had been suspended as they served as peace negotiators in talks with the previous government in Colombia. Yayoi Kusama, the Japanese avant-garde artist known for her colourful polka dot imagery and mirror installations, has died at the age of 97. Her life was marked by constant struggles with mental health. Will Leonardo assesses her legacy.
2: Yayoi Kusama's colourful paintings and sculptures are among the most instantly recognisable in the world of art. Known for her signature polka dots, pumpkins and light installations, her works have become a pop culture sensation, attracting long queues at galleries across the globe and huge price tags. Commercial success and widespread recognition came later in life, although she was a leading force in the 1960s New York art scene. Her style influenced and, she said, was heavily borrowed by an array of her then better-known male contemporaries, including Andy Warhol. Kusama's creative process emerged from a tortured relationship with her mental health. She suffered obsessive thoughts and hallucinations from a young age and spent half of her life living in a Japanese psychiatric institution as a voluntary patient.
1: A major study of a group of bats that can live for decades has revealed their biological secrets of longevity and disease resistance. Myotis, or mouse-eared bats, which are found all around the world, have evolved ways to fight off viruses without being made sick. In a study published in the journal Nature, scientists pinpointed the genes responsible. That's the latest BBC News.
23: Hello, you're listening to the newsroom from the BBC World Service with me, Ankur Desai. Welcome to the programme. More than 1,300 people are still missing in Nepal and across the border in Tibet after devastating floods. The Nepalese army is deploying 2,000 troops for search and rescue operations. At least 160 people are confirmed to have been killed in Nepal. Video footage shows floodwater surging through populated areas with people fleeing uphill in terror. Entire villages, roads, bridges and power stations have been swept away. These two survivors spoke of their ordeal.
24: My family members were swept away by the flood in front of my eyes. My father, my mother, sister and her kids are all swept away. They could not escape the flood. There was no chance at all.
3: Me and my mother were together while trying to escape. I saved my mother by pulling her hand. Before that, I had given my phone to my sister to remain safe and contact for help. But she is not reachable now. The mobile is switched off. I am worried she must be swept away.
23: In China, the authorities have confirmed three deaths so far. I asked our correspondent Laura Becker, who's in Beijing.
5: Well, first of all, we've heard from the Chinese state media saying that 558 people are currently missing. 260 of those are foreigners. Within the last hour, we've heard from the foreign ministry who say that those foreigners are both tourists and those who were making a pilgrimage from Nepal into Tibet. We're not sure which part of the journey they were on. When it comes to those managed to be rescued, they have managed to rescue two people, but they have confirmed that three people have died. Rescue efforts are being severely hampered. We are told that they are facing major challenges, and that includes the Chinese People's Liberation Army, it includes the Air Force and a number of very experienced rescue teams. Experienced rescue teams have made their way onto the ground. We know 141 are at Girong Port. That is the building that, if you've been watching the footage, that is the building that is absolutely swamped by a torrent of water that comes crashing through the V-shaped valley, washing away buildings and even trucks. And you see hundreds of people fleeing for their lives. It is proving very difficult to get there. The other issue for rescuers is that there seems to be an unstable lake that's formed further up the valley. They are worried that it will too wash down the valley and then sweep away rescue teams. So they're trying to stabilise that, an extremely difficult operation.
23: When Nepal are deploying their army, what are the Chinese authorities doing on their side?
5: I think when it comes to the Chinese authorities, they're saying that they are deploying every possible resource. We know this is coming from the top down. Within hours of this disaster, President Xi Jinping had urged his orders. But I think it's also worth pointing out this is one of the most controlled areas in China, it is very difficult for us to get information about what is happening at the border. That is because you need a special permit to go there, and certainly foreign media are not allowed. So when it comes to that trickle of information making its way through, we're completely reliant on Chinese state media. We have seen that helicopters are in the air, drones are in the air, trying to assess the region and trying to see if there are any survivors and to see if they can get their rescue teams in safely.
23: And just finally, Laura, any help from abroad that the Chinese authorities may be getting, or any of the rescue teams in that area?
5: No, it doesn't look like the Chinese authorities need international help. They are extremely experienced in this area, but they do say 100 Chinese nationals are missing in Nepal, so they may offer some help to the Nepalese side. And in terms of the 260 foreigners that are missing on this side, on the Chinese side, they say they will work with governments to identify those missing.
23: Laura Bicker there. Well, the disaster has prompted scientists to warn that more monitoring of glacial activity in remote areas is necessary to mitigate the effects of such events in the future. Farooq Azam is a glacial specialist at the International Centre for Integrated Mountain Development in Kathmandu. He told my colleague Anne Soy why this region in particular is so prone to natural disasters.
4: So there are multiple factors, because climate change is, of course, playing its role. The region warming in the Himalaya is more than global warming, because we have steep topography that traps more energy, and local warming as a result is more than the global warming. So that means the cryospheric component like glaciers, snow and permafrost, they are more vulnerable. And also topography is very steep, so everything is hanging at a steep gradient. And the area is also active tectonically, so there are some movements like earthquake. So altogether, these are more active in the Himalayan context, and this is the result which is coming in terms of disasters in this region.
6: You talk about the terrain, the way it is steep, and therefore, is it possible to have warnings for this kind of occurrence?
4: When something like this is happening, so in that case, because of steep gradient, the downstream communities get very little time, because anything happening up there comes down very quickly, and the reaction time or the response time is very less.
6: In 2021, when talking about similar devastation in Uttarakhand in India, you said that there were more than 50,000 glaciers in the Himalayas and the Hindu Kush region, and that only a handful of these were being monitored. Is that still the case today?
4: We have a large number of glaciers, of course, around more than 50,000. And currently in the Himalayan belt, we have observations from 38 glaciers only. And out of these 38, we have continuous monitoring of around 20 glaciers at the moment. So the situation is, of course, compared to the Alps or other region, is very, very bad, because we don't have a lot of data to understand these glaciers compared to other glaciers where we have a lot of data and better understanding. So, yes, the situation has improved since 2021, but still we have a long way to go, and we have to monitor larger scale this region.
6: Are we seeing these events more frequently occurring?
4: Yes, so this is very much visible. The sources and the triggers may be different from one disaster to other disaster, but one thing is very certain, that the frequency of such disasters is increasing, and also the magnitude, both are increasing. And of course, when we talk about the disaster, we are talking about the impact of a hazard. The local infrastructure development, all those things, they are also playing a big role. So we have more frequency and magnitude in the same decade we have noticed.
6: What can be done then to keep people safe?
4: So we need to invest more in monitoring of these cryospheric components, and then develop more early warning systems. And perhaps we need to rethink about the policy for infrastructure and settlement of any other development in the mountain region. With these precautions, I would say we can mitigate the impact of these disasters.
23: That's glacial specialist Farooq Azam. The 9/11 attacks were the single biggest terror incident ever to take place on American soil. Now, more than a quarter of a century later, one of the main ringleaders, Khalid Sheikh Mohammed, has been scheduled to stand trial in June 2028. He's accused of directing the plot to crash hijacked airliners into the World Trade Center, the Pentagon, and other sites in 2001. Last year, a federal appeals court rejected an agreement that would have allowed him to plead guilty without receiving the death penalty. The newsroom's Richard Hamilton reports.
7: Khalid Sheikh Mohammed is a Kuwaiti-born Pakistani militant known by more than 50 pseudonyms and was the former head of propaganda for Al-Qaeda. He was also considered one of Osama bin Laden's top lieutenants. In the final 9/11 commission report in 2004, he was named as the principal architect of the attacks. Khalid Sheikh Mohammed is accused of conceiving the idea of training pilots to fly into the buildings and taking those plans to Osama bin Laden. While bin Laden led the plot and provided the finance, Mohammed is accused of providing operational support, selecting the targets, and arranging travel for the hijackers. In 2003, he was captured in Rawalpindi in Pakistan in a joint operation by the CIA and Pakistani intelligence. He was then imprisoned in secret CIA facilities for 3 years before being transferred to the US military base at Guantanamo Bay, where he remains today. Khalid Sheikh Mohammed was first charged with war crimes and murder back in 2008. So why has it taken so long for him to stand trial?
8: 20 years after the 9/11 terror attacks on America, which killed nearly 3,000 people, the man who's thought to have...
7: A BBC News report from 2021. The trial was set for that year, but subsequently delayed by the COVID pandemic and further lengthy plea deal negotiations.
8: It's their 42nd appearance, and the judge is the eighth to have presided over the case, which has been bogged down for years.
7: His lawyers say his confessions were gained under torture by methods including waterboarding more than 180 times and being deprived of sleep for 7.5 days, during much of which he was forced to stand up. In 2008, the then head of the CIA, Michael Hayden, admitted that waterboarding had been used on Mohammed. The suspect also claimed he was not given access to a lawyer and was kept naked for more than a month during his isolation and questioned by an unusual number of female handlers.
23: That report from Richard Hamilton. You're listening to the newsroom from the BBC World Service. A man here in London has become the first person in the world to have a brain tumour removed via AI-assisted surgery. Without the operation, 48-year-old Rhys Hibbert could have lost his sight. The AI tool analysed a video feed of the operation as it happened and advised surgeons on how to avoid crucial but hidden vessels and nerves in the brain. It allowed them to safely remove as much of the tumour as possible. The neurosurgeon, Dr. Danielle Khan, carried out the operation and joins me live now. Doctor, just talk us through first up how the AI tech helped you remove the tumour.
9: Thank you. Just to start, and first and foremost, I want to make clear that we were in control during this entire operation. And this AI tool, as you say, was just an assistant. The way it works is it's been trained on hundreds of videos by a big team of surgeons and engineers. And what it's been trained to do is recognize those life and sight sustaining structures. So as we're operating, it sees what we see and highlights on the operating screen where these structures should, or it thinks they are located in. And so ultimately, the goal of this is that it assists surgeons in making this operation safer and also improves training for those who are still learning. So we're very excited to finally see it hit the operating room after almost 10 years in development.
23: And how have you and the other doctors been able to adapt to this technology in order to help it assist you in your work?
9: Well, we had a big lead up to this trial. So we had you know, years of simulated studies, surveys with surgeons all around the country and the world. We worked with a team of designers and engineers to make sure that we get the information balanced just right. As you can imagine, the operating room is a stressful place with a lot of things going on. And so you have to be very careful when you add any new tools that it's more helpful than it is could be harmful. So we did a lot of careful design. We had a lot of safeguards and handrails up for these first few cases, and thankfully it went well.
23: And in the future, do you think that this sort of technology, AI specific technology, could help with more kinds of surgery in the future?
9: Absolutely. It's already being used in some other fields. So general surgery, so for things like gallbladders and I think even appendix and bowel cancer. So this is the first application in brain surgery, and I'm sure many other surgical specialties will follow suit.
23: And just finally, just to reiterate what you said at the start, this is something that was used to assist you. So the surgeon still retains full control of the operation.
9: Absolutely. It's very much a tool made by surgeons for surgeons, with the ultimate goal of making our surgery safer and more effective. So we retain control and intend to for the foreseeable future.
23: Okay, excellent stuff. Congratulations to you and your team. And yeah, we look forward to hearing more about how technology is assisting in such brilliant life-saving and life-changing operations. That's neurosurgeon Dr. Danielle Kahn there. Now, in just over a week's time in Germany, a political party that wants to cut public funding for art it sees as anti-German and teach children less about Hitler could soon take power in an eastern state. Regional governments hold significant power in the country, including running their culture and education systems. And by the 7th of September, the state of Saxony-Anhalt could be under the control of the far-right Alternative für Deutschland party. Our Berlin correspondent Jessica Parker sent this report.
0: Crowd cheers at an Alternative für Deutschland rally in the town of Querfurt. It's here in the region of Saxony-Anhalt that the far-right party's aiming to take power at a state level for the very first time. Among the hundreds and hundreds of people who are here at this event is a man who is enthusiastically waving around a large German flag, the black, red and gold. Now, Germany, traditionally not really seen as a flag-waving country, but one of the things the AfD is pushing at this election is the idea of national pride. The party here essentially claims that Germany's too consumed by its Nazi past, and that's eroded the country's confidence.
10: Der Zweite Weltkrieg geht uns nichts mehr an.
11: The Second World War has nothing to do with us anymore. That's gone.
0: Gerd is a 70-year-old AfD supporter. Attached to his mobility scooter is a small, frayed German flag.
11: We have to look out for ourselves, for our times, finally becoming the German people we once were, the land of poets and thinkers.
10: Das Land der Dichter und Denker.
12: Und was sagst du? Nein!
0: Was?
12: Ist das etwa unsere Jukebox?
0: But today's German culture is also in the AfD's sights. Actors rehearse at a local theatre. The plot, a modern German twist on Romeo and Juliet. This playhouse, like most in Germany, is heavily state-funded. But the AfD has pledged, in its election plans, to defund what it calls anti-German art.
13: How can somebody say it's not German enough, and what does it mean?
0: Frank Martin Widmeier is the director at Eisleben Theatre.
13: This is playing with Nazi propaganda again.
0: Really?
13: Yes,
0: you think that?
13: Yes, definitely. They are reproducing this kind of propaganda to threaten people.
14: But the AfD are saying that German memory culture,

0: You're saying that German memory culture, they think it's sort of turned into a guilt complex.
1: You don't have to feel guilty, especially not born after the Second World War, but you have to deal with all of that to make it never happen again. That's part of our DNA in Germany.
2: I'm stood in a huge cemetery in the capital of Saxony-Anhalt, Magdeburg. It's raining, and I'm looking at rows and rows of German war graves. It's more than 80 years since the end of World War II. What you have now, today, in this election, is a political battle over German memory culture, a core part of this country's identity. Memory culture is the commitment to face up to the Holocaust, to Nazi crimes. But in this region, the AfD wants schools to focus less on that era. Back at the rally in Querfurt, I grab a word with the AfD's lead man in the state, Ulrich Siegmund.
3: What do you say to people who would say your push for a more patriotic vision of Germany, in some cases, amounts to downplaying the Nazi past of this country?
4: It's the most normal thing in the world, in almost every country of the world, that people are proud of their own country, proud of their culture, their heritage. In this country, though, that's unfortunately not the case anymore, and we want to get that back.
2: A party long accused of dangerous revisionism claims to champion a new patriotism.
5: Jessica Parker reporting. Now, what if bats could help us fight cancer and other diseases? Well, a group of scientists in the US believe they could. A major study of a species of bat that can live for decades has revealed some of the biological secrets behind its longevity and resistance to disease. Experiments on tissue samples from mouse-eared bats found that when their cells were exposed to damage, the animals displayed an ultra-efficient ability to either repair the affected cells or destroy them altogether. My colleague Emma Barnett spoke to Professor Kate Jones, a bat expert at University College London.
6: Bats are absolutely amazing. It's not just this bat, but I think in bats in general, hold some really interesting clues for how we could live healthier and longer lives. We think that the ability to fly presents bats a really big problem because it's really energetically expensive and it causes lots and lots of damage to their cells, and lots of broken bits of DNA end up in their cells. We think bats have evolved to kind of deal with these bits of DNA in their cells while they don't expect it. And so they've developed new mechanisms to deal with that. So to repair DNA quickly, to suppress their immune systems a little bit so that they don't, you know, have a whole body reaction to having an infection. So they just target that to where it's needed. So this means that as a kind of byproduct of them being really good at repairing DNA, that they live extraordinarily long lives. And also they're incredibly good at dealing with infections like viruses.
7: So this major study, I mean, it's talking about meiosis bats, which are apparently found all around the world, or referred to as a mouse-eared bat. How could we, or scientists, look at their abilities and what they've evolved to do to potentially help humans? How do you make that journey across?
6: Yeah, I think it's a journey that's only just beginning. So I think we really don't know how to do that precisely, but the kind of adaptations which these bats show, not just these bats, but a lot of different species, they show lots and lots of different ways of attacking viruses, for example. Some species, they have systems which are always on. So they have these antivirals which are immediately produced so that they can tackle diseases, you know, in their cells right there and then. And perhaps we could use some of that information to develop new antivirals to attack viruses, for example. And the way that they suppress...
7: Well, I was going to say also the fact that we live with cancer so much amongst us.
6: Exactly, and the same mechanisms which repair DNA and destroy cells which are a bit odd, that you know, that are malfunctioning, are the same mechanisms that the bats are using to repair DNA and to clean out their cells. So understanding how they do that better.

0: paper would be really amazing way of thinking about tackling cancer. And in some ways, we do it already in our modern way of dealing with disease. So like COVID, for example, you had those remdesivir antiviral injections if you got it and you were particularly vulnerable. Well, that's a really rapid antiviral, which the bats can do. Lots of species can do that. There's loads of things we could learn from them. It's just amazing.
1: That was Professor Kate Jones, a bat expert at University College London. A reminder of our top story before we go. The Nepali army has deployed some 2,000 troops to search for people missing after the devastating flash floods in Nepal. Around 1,300 are still unaccounted for both sides of the border. Thanks for listening to the newsroom from the BBC World Service. 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

0: Coming up next on Business Daily, he was once China's richest man with a personal fortune in excess of $45 billion and the man behind an Asian record transfer fee for a footballer who would attend events in a gold buckle belt. He now faces life in prison. So on Power Players, we're looking at Hui Kai-yen and Evergrande's extraordinary rise and fall and asking why it still casts a shadow over the global economy today.
1: BBC News with Chris Aldridge. The Nepali army has deployed 2,000 military personnel to search for those missing after massive flash floods hit the north of the country. Around 160 people have died in Nepal and more than 800 people are missing, many of them tourists. A whistleblower has warned that plans to heavily restrict children's usage of Facebook and Instagram as part of a multi-billion dollar US court settlement by the tech giant Meta won't make young people safer online. A man from England has become the world's first patient to have a tumour removed through brain surgery with live artificial intelligence assistance. The AI tool analysed a video feed of the operation as it happened and advised surgeons on how to avoid crucial but hidden vessels and nerves in the brain. The government of Papua New Guinea is debating the results of an independence referendum held by its autonomous Bougainville region, potentially paving the way for the creation of a new country. The non-binding referendum saw around 98% of people in Bougainville vote to break away from PNG 7 years ago. A second person has died after a man drove a car into a crowd in Caen in northwest France. Several others remain in a critical condition. Witnesses say the suspect deliberately ploughed into pedestrians near the city's train station after a fight in a local bar. A major study of a group of bats that can live for decades has revealed their biological secrets of longevity and disease resistance. Myotis, or mouse-eared bats, which are found all around the world, have evolved ways to fight off viruses without being made sick. Yayoi Kusama, the Japanese avant-garde artist known for her colourful polka dot imagery and mirror installations, has died at the age of 97. During her six-decade career between Japan and the US, she explored visual art, performance and poetry. BBC News.
0: He was once China's richest man with a personal fortune in excess of $45 billion and someone who played poker with the biggest names in Chinese business, bought a footballer for an Asian record transfer fee and attended events in a luxury belt with a gold buckle. He now faces life in prison. So today on Power Players from Business Daily, the spectacular rise and incredible implosion of Hui Kai-yen and his Evergrande property empire and how their story still weighs on the global economy. Yeah, welcome back to the programme. I'm Will Bain here at BBC HQ in the UK.
2: And I'm in another BBC studio, Rahul Tandon, here in the north of England.
0: And joining us from Beijing today to work through this extraordinary story is Jennifer Pak, China correspondent for our colleagues at NPR in the United States. Thanks for being with us, Jennifer.
3: Thanks for having me.
0: This story's really got a bit of everything, hasn't it?
3: Yeah, it's sexy, isn't it? Real estate has never been this sexy.
0: Yes, it's certainly got glitz, glamour, collapse. It's also, Rahul, got a good deal of personal hubris in it, but also really big business consequences, not just in China, but actually around the world still.
2: I think huge. The story of our time for all three of us has been the growth of China's economy. It is extraordinary, isn't it? You know, I was looking at some figures. In 1974, China, 2% of global output. Now 22%. It has driven the global economy over the past two decades. So when things go wrong in China, wherever you're listening to this at home, it has an impact on your economy and your life as well.
0: Yeah, Jennifer, but why don't we start by going backwards a little bit, if we can, right back to the start. Hui Kai-yen, you followed his career throughout. Tell us a bit about him, where he came from.
3: So Hui Kai-yen, that's the Cantonese romanization of his name, but he's also known here in the mainland as Xu Jiaying. He came from the countryside. He went from rags to riches and became one of the wealthiest men in the country. In 1996, he founded this company, Evergrande. And at that time, it was the start of the housing boom. China's economy was really starting to shift from a fully state-planned economy to a more mixed one. And part of that was allowing people to buy private property. And at the time, investment options were quite limited. And a lot of people just felt this was a safe bet. And from there on, we went on for decades decades, up until 2021, where the prices only went up and everybody, whether they were home builders, home buyers, overseas bondholders, everybody bought into this idea that home prices only went up.
0: And Rahul, he was the type of person that they wanted in modern China too, the type of businessman they wanted, a kind of rags to riches kind of.
2: I think that's the story of him, isn't it? You know, we love that story of the person who comes from that background, difficult background, which he did. He was brought up by his grandmother, wasn't he? His father was a woodcutter. He worked in the steel industry himself. How does somebody like that go to be China's richest man? It is an incredible story. You need huge determination. You need charisma in a country like China. You need to be pretty political as well and be able to get on with some of the people who are running the country. And he did all of those things. And we wanted to get a little insight into what he was like. So I've been speaking to someone who knew him pretty well, Desmond Shum, who with his wife was also a property developer in China.
4: He's gregarious, adventurous, easy to go along with. My ex-wife, Whitney, met him for the first time for lunch. He took her to a jewelry shop and tried to give her £1 million ring. Just on the first meeting.
2: Wow. Wow. So he was somebody who made money, came from a humble background, and he liked to enjoy it.
4: Definitely, it's personal vanity. Also, to tell the world, I made it, I have money.
2: And he did have money, didn't he? He was incredibly successful for a period of time. From your meetings with him, what was it that drove that success?
4: I think right from the beginning, his appetite to take risks is tremendous. The willingness to bet it all on the table all the time, it's something not many people are willing to do.
2: He liked to bet, didn't he? He was involved in those big poker games. Did you ever witness any of those?
4: Oh, I was on a poker game with him on a jet. I'm not really a poker player, but they seems to be like on it all the time.
2: What was it about that? Was it the thrill?
4: It's the thrill, and also it's opportunity to build relationships. So it depends on who he's playing with. He may intentionally lose the game. He may forgive the debt.
2: Did you ever beat him?
4: No, I'm not good at it because I'm not a regular player. But I never collected on me.
0: A bit of a gambler, guys. That seems important to this story.
2: Yeah, I think so. But, you know, if you want to build up a business empire,
0: you've got to have a bit of bravery.
2: Well, you have to take risks, don't you, Jennifer? That's how you build up businesses. Any business has to take risks. The problem was, at the end, did he take too many, I suppose? But he was not the only Chinese business figure like that. Many of them who came out, Jack Ma created huge risks, came from a similar poor background as well, didn't he, Jennifer?
3: Absolutely. I mean, China's economy at that time was in desperate need. Like, many sectors were not fully developed. And real estate, though, has a special place in China's economy because it had linked to so many other industries that it hinged off of it. So you had construction, and it was a major private employer of all of these new graduates coming out of college. And everybody needed property because if you were a man, if you wanted to be an eligible bachelor for marriage, you had to save up money to go and buy a property. You needed it if you want your kids to go to a good school. And so they kept buying in these areas that Evergrande was building, in these small counties and these smaller places. And he got prime property. He got the prime land. And, you know, this was also funded by the fact that tax dollars were going to the central government. So the local governments were really dependent on land sales to these real estate developers to fund their own projects. So there was a huge vicious cycle that everyone was fueling. And so the banks kept lending, the real estate developers kept borrowing at a cheap rate, and everyone was just on this joyride, and they thought it would go on forever.
0: It was, all of them thought, as Jennifer said, a cycle that they thought everybody in that cycle would benefit in. This is how Mr. Hui laid it out himself in a speech at the China Charity Awards ceremony in 2018.
5: So everything I and Evergrande have was given by the party, given by the state, and given by society. Remembering the source of all the water, we must give back to society. We must actively undertake social responsibility, and we must help more of those who need help. We must, in accordance with the law and regulations, and with single-minded focus and conscientiousness, do a good job running our own enterprise, make our own enterprise bigger and stronger, and create more wealth for society, pay more taxes to the state, create more employment for society. This is the best way to give back to society.
0: So there was the pitch, and yet we go from that speech, Mr. Hui and Evergrande riding high in a couple of short years, to this.
6: Evergrande Group, one of this country's largest real estate developers,
7: is in deep financial trouble.
8: Ordered to liquidate by a court in Hong Kong.
9: There's been no let up in markets in Asia as the collapse of Chinese property giant Evergrande unfolds. Shares
10: in China, thousands of apartments stand empty and unfinished. Entire neighborhoods deserted mid-construction. And the man who built many of these ghost cities?
7: Hui Kaiyan, once Asia's richest man, is sentenced to life in prison in China.
11: Roughly 5 years after the company's collapse sent shockwaves through China's economy.
0: Life comes at you fast, I think the kids say, Jenna, don't they? You started explaining this, and we touched on the risk, the gamble, if you were being less generous, that you'd like to take, and you were talking about this. People were starting to see already, right, this almost become a bit of a borrowing arms race.
3: Yeah, I mean, Evergrande didn't do anything different from other real estate developers. Mind you, even other big companies. It just kept borrowing cheap credit to fuel its expansion, and the only difference was that Evergrande was far more brazen about it. It wasn't just spending on real estate. They were buying up EV companies, a water bottling company, a football club, and also, building fairyland theme parks to rival Disneyland.
2: Everyone likes a bit of Disneyland, don't they? Should we explain to people how it worked in China? Because companies like Evergrande would borrow some capital. Then they would go and buy land, wouldn't they, from a lot of those regional governments, put a foundation down. At that point, people start giving them money because they give them deposits. You then hire people to start constructing the site. People are then taking mortgages. Before it's completed the construction, they've got their mortgage and they're beginning to pay for it. From a very small return, you've suddenly made a lot of money. You take that money from that one and you go somewhere else.
3: Yeah, and the down payments were no small changes. It was 30% up to 50%, I've talked to people. And by the way, while we said they were building somewhat affordable homes, they needed the bank of mom and dad and grandma and grandpa to help them put this down payment. So people put their entire life savings into these properties. It was incredible. But because culturally there was this thing that people thought it was a safe bet, that there is a physical structure I am investing in, that they decided that housing was a good bet.
2: And so we have this incredible situation that Jennifer's talking about there, where people are pouring money into the housing market. And it is something that President Xi begins to get worried about, because he is worried about the speculation that is going on in the property market. And he made that very clear when he addressed the party conference in October 2017.
12: We must uphold the principle that homes are for living in, not for speculation, and accelerate the establishment of housing system with multiple sources of supply, multiple channels of support, and both renting and buying, so that everyone has a place to live.
2: So that was President Xi there warning about the problems in the property market, and it gets so much worse because by the end, Evergrande owes $300 billion.
0: So, Rahul, when and how does the music stop?
2: The music really begins to stop in August 2020, when the Central Bank of China, along with the Ministry of Housing, so they come up with this policy which clamped down on the liquidity and the leverage that all these property companies have put in place to try and keep building and building and building. Because they have to keep building, because if they don't, that is when the debt begins to mount up and continues to mount up. And so that is the moment where we begin to see cracks appearing in the great Chinese property story.
3: And even leading up to this point, we had periodically heard of what they called lanweilou, so rotten tail buildings. These were developers had just suddenly ran out of money. They couldn't pay the workers, and then construction stopped. And so these homeowners would protest, they would complain to the local officials, but that was always kind of batted away as, this is just bad apple. This was a one-off, let's say. But you consistently heard it, that there was such a phrase. And then we went up to 2020.
0: So all the questions start. We go through a deadline there in late 2021 where people are expecting payments back for a load of those things, and it doesn't happen. It leads to something pretty rare in China, protests like these outside Evergrande's then HQ in Shenzhen.
13: If I can't get my money back, I'm going to jump off your building and die right here.
14: We small business owners can't survive much longer. We need to pay the bank hundreds of thousands a month. We can't hold on much longer.
0: Do you remember that period, Jennifer, covering that?
3: Yeah, it was incredible because people plopped their family's life savings. I had interviewed this guy who was an artist. He wasn't earning a ton. He felt obligated to continue to pay his mortgage off, even though the whole building had stopped construction. There was no work being done. And he survived off of potatoes for 72 days just so he can make the payments for a long time until this happened. And then it kind of like something went off in his brain and he said, hang on, this is not a me problem. This is a systemic problem.
0: You're listening to Power Players on Business Daily from the BBC World Service. I'm Will Bain, and alongside NPR's China correspondent Jennifer Pak and Raoul Tandon, we are looking at the collapse of the Chinese property firm Evergrande and the impact it's still having on the world's second largest economy. So there we go, kind of slow motion collapse. And actually from that moment that we were talking about there, it sort of really drags on, doesn't it, for another couple of years where lots of failed deals, failed attempts to resurrect this company, to save it, to restructure its debts until in 2024, a court in Hong Kong officially winds the company up, shares are delisted in 2025. And we get last week's news of Mr. Hui eventually being sentenced to prison. The impact, though, and this is where it turns global, I think the story, doesn't it, as well, guys, still very much being felt to absolutely everything, right? You name it within the Chinese economy almost, ironically, bar exports, it seems to have had an impact.
3: Well, absolutely, because Evergrande itself, it had invested in so many other sectors. Everything was hinged off of it, right? Everyone was benefiting from this real estate boom, the construction sector, all of the raw materials, everything. And what about furniture? If people are not buying as many homes, then the furniture companies had collapsed. So everyone is struggling.
2: And Jennifer hit the nail on the head there, because consumption has gone down in China. And that is the big problem at the moment. If your main asset goes down, you are worried about the future. You do not spend as much. Why does the US economy keep growing? Because people keep spending there. In China, they're not spending. Now, if people are not going to spend there, well, they need to get money in. So they're going to export more and more to the world. And that causes problems of companies based outside China.
0: Yeah, absolutely.
3: Yeah, and it's angering a lot of trade partners. So even if they were friendly, so other than the US and say EU countries, there are also, for example, Mexico, Russia, Indonesia, they're starting to slap tariffs on Chinese exports because that's damaging their own domestic industries, because for a lot of Chinese manufacturers, they can't find enough of a market domestically, so they're heading out.
0: It takes us to kind of one of the key questions now then, doesn't it? I thought, I don't know whether you guys agree, when I saw the sentence come through, life in prison for Mr. Hui, that seemed to me that it was so severe that there was clearly a message behind it. The Chinese government trying to say with that, we're drawing a line under this. This will never happen again. We've got to get confidence back into those people that you were just talking about spending. Does it do it, do you think?
3: Well, you have to understand that Evergrande was not the only company that had declared bankruptcy. Many other major real estate firms had also been going down. And so they needed, you know, it was just that Hui Kaiyan was the face of China's excessive growth. He became that symbolism. In fact, there's a little meme online which shows that he was running very happily down, I don't know, some street, and his tie was kind of, you know, whipping in the wind. His dark jet black hair was like flowing in the wind. And then contrasting to when he was sentenced in the court, he had full on white hair in this navy blue prison garb standing next to two police officers. The contrast cannot be more stark, and people are supposed to take away that hubris, of course, will catch up to you. And secondly, that home prices do indeed come down.
2: It's a difficult one, isn't it, Will? Because clearly he has become the face of the problem. He is seen by the government. They want to pin it on him. He was responsible for it with those other companies. But I think a lot of people inside China will still be asking questions of the government. Did they act too slowly? Why did they allow this to grow so quickly? And also the auditors, the people who are looking over the books of companies like Evergrande as well. So clearly it's part of tackling the problem, but the fundamental problem that was there, Does that still remain?
0: Yeah, questions that will ultimately only be answered, won't they, by actions going forward. And you can follow those with us here, not just on Business Daily, but on World Business Report as well. Big thanks to Jennifer and Rahul, who've been with us today. Big thanks to you for listening as well. If you don't already, please do subscribe to the podcast. You'll never miss an episode. And while you're there, if you get a chance to give us a 5-star review, even write something nice about the programme, what you like, what you'd like to hear, it really does help other people find it. But thanks so much for listening to Power Players from Business Daily.
15: You're listening to the BBC World Service, and this is Witness History with me, Jen Dale. I'm taking you back more than 30 years when a hurricane hit several islands in the Caribbean, causing widespread devastation.
16: Hurricane Lewis, one of the strongest to hit the Caribbean in recent years, has killed at least 13 people and left thousands homeless. One of the worst affected islands is Antigua, where the authorities have declared a state of emergency.
15: It's the 4th of September, 1995, and 22-year-old Eli Fuller is staying with his dad and stepmom in Hodges Bay on the tropical island of Antigua. There's a beautiful long beach, coconut trees and boats in the harbour, a paradise dream. But a storm that's been brewing in the Atlantic for the last few days is gathering strength. Eli's family is no stranger to hurricanes on the island. His dad went through Hurricane Dog in 1950, the most severe on record in Antigua and Barbuda at the time.
17: When he built the house, he made sure it was solid. And so down below was concrete blocks and limestone. Upstairs was wood, but it was significant timbers and there were hurricane clips everywhere. These are little galvanized bits of metal that you would screw into two different pieces of joining timber just to make sure everything holds together in a big storm. And so we had lots. He actually had some custom-made stainless steel, almost like straps, on all the big corners of the roof. I think he was always anticipating a storm like Lewis.
15: As the Weather Channel's documentary, Hurricanes 95, Season on Edge, later shows, he is right too.
18: During the last week of August, four storms were churning in the Atlantic. One of the four, Lewis, was destined to become the first real destructive hurricane of the season.
15: Newspapers report nervous islanders boarding up buildings and frightened tourists jamming airports trying to leave the Caribbean ahead of it coming. But Eli's dad is one step ahead.
17: Every year at the beginning of hurricane season, he would frequently go to the airport and go up into the meteorological office and check out these sort of printed bits of paper showing a satellite image of the Atlantic Ocean. So we knew quite a bit before Hurricane Lewis that something was coming.
15: And it's not just their house they have to worry about.
17: We're fishermen as well, so we had two boats. You know, we had to move the boats. You try and put them up into the mangrove area. And so that's what we were doing up until the afternoon before the storm hit. We had seen before sunset some big rollers coming on the north side of Antigua. Big, big, big waves breaking on the offshore reefs. And, you know, there was no doubt we were in for a bit of a ride, but, you know, none of us had ever experienced anything like that.
15: Joining Eli with his parents in the house to ride out the storm are his two sisters, his girlfriend, and singer Eddie Grant, his dad's friend, who happens to be on the island doing work for his record label. They all hunker down in a ground floor room. There's nothing more they can do but wait for the hurricane to hit.
17: We all packed in there. We had lots of water. We had candles. We had flashlights. We had a cooler. But we lost electricity pretty early on. With all the windows closed, boarded up, you couldn't see what was happening outside. It was also pitch black. The roof separating downstairs from upstairs is wooden, and it was just like planks. So the acoustics, we could still hear so much what was going on outside. And it sounded like there was a 747 parked on the roof with the engines flat out. You had to speak really loudly for people to hear you because it was just so loud outside. You know, every once in a while, something would hit the side of the house. You have no idea of what it was. I honestly was very frightened that the whole top of the house, the roof and the top floor was just going to just like twist off. It was just going to break off like a bottle cap, you know, just, you know, I just couldn't imagine that anything would survive what we were hearing outside. It's deadly outside, you know what I mean? So you just sit there and wait. That was definitely the longest night of my life, I think.
19: Its winds reached a maximum of 140 miles per hour and remained at that peak value over the next 2 days.
20: The authorities in Antigua and Barbuda have declared a state of emergency.
21: Destruction is put at £200 million, with two-thirds of the island's buildings either damaged or destroyed.
15: But Eli's house isn't one of those destroyed, thanks to his dad's measures. The same can't be said for their garden.
17: My stepmom, when she looked outside, she immediately started crying because she had spent years, you know, making this beautiful garden with palm trees and bougainvillea, hibiscus, and she fed hummingbirds, and there were dead birds on the ground right there outside the door when we opened up, dead birds sitting in puddles of water, and there was just no garden left, you know. We went to go and look for Dad's boat. We found it. It had pulled two anchors and was now on land up in the mangroves. All the mangroves looked dead, and the coral reefs, there was coral all over the shoreline. So environmentally and ecologically, it was a huge hit. It was a really, really huge hit. The reefs have never been the same.
15: A National Hurricane Center report states two people died on Antigua. Eli is surprised it isn't more.
17: We were able to turn on a radio. You realize that, yes, Antigua and Barbuda have been hit by a bomb, but there wasn't a great loss of life. And to this day, I just don't know how that didn't happen. When you see, like, on the walls of the house downstairs, like, all the leaves were almost, like, pressurized into the side of the walls. And I just couldn't believe that people could live through that.
15: Having survived, Eli and his family need to deal with the aftermath. Electricity won't be restored for months.
17: September is one of the most beautiful months of the year in Antigua. And when the winds are light, it's also extremely hot. And you imagine, like, no electricity, so no fans. Forget about air conditioning. Nobody had air conditioning in those days in Antigua anyway. It was so hot, so humid. You couldn't wash your clothes. You had to go and get a bucket from your cistern if you were lucky to have a cistern. That's how you'd wash yourself. There was no storing of food. Canned corned beef, canned sardines, canned tuna fish. That was food for a while.
15: Eli's dad sends him on a special expedition.
17: There was no bread in Antigua because the vessels bringing the flour didn't come in the week before, and they definitely weren't coming that week. But Dad had a good friend called Famous Mauro, who was an Italian who came to Antigua and started a little pizza place in English Harbor. And Mauro, smart guy, he brought his flour from Italy in a container. He was the only person on the island of Antigua who had bread. I had to take the old Series 3 Land Rover, and Eddie Grant joined me, and we drove across the island, like, trees and lampposts and everything all over the road. So it's kind of like a zigzag off-roading adventure. Eddie Grant called me the roller coaster. We rocked up at Famous Mauro's pizzeria and got three loaves of bread that he had just made, something I'll never forget, you know. And of course, that drive sort of opened our eyes a little bit more to just how much damage. Beautiful old churches trashed.
15: Antiguan authorities say the hurricane destroyed 75% of homes and set back development of the island by 10 years. It also caused extensive damage to several other islands, including Barbuda and St. Martin, with thousands made homeless.

0: timeless. It was the strongest hurricane to make landfall in 1995 and killed a total of 19 people. Eli worries that, unlike his dad, some people aren't ready if it happens again.
1: I just know how bad it can be. I know that steel can be bent. I know that wood that's 8 inches by 8 inches can break. Big fat utility poles are broken like twigs. I know that anything is possible. It is something that you should not ignore. Because that's the thing, you cannot allow house maintenance to not be taken care of. Like, everything has to be 100% in preparation for a storm. You pay a big price for living in paradise.
0: Eli Fuller still lives on Antigua and runs a tour and excursions company. He was speaking to me, Jen Dale, for Witness History.
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7: How can architects protect a city from catastrophic fires? I'm Jonathan Glancy, and I'm heading to Los Angeles to find out if disaster can inspire new and better ways of building. A year and a half on from the firestorms which ravaged the city, I'll be speaking to the people building back their neighbourhoods and creating homes which can survive in an age of fire.
8: These were not forest fires. It was the buildings that were burning. Burning building to building to building. With my resource, I can only protect one. Which one? It's the one that's most likely to survive anyway. If the building's on fire, you drive right by it.
7: Join me, Jonathan Glancy, for LA Rising from the Ashes after the news on the BBC World Service.
2: BBC News with Moira Alderson. Hundreds of Nepali soldiers are searching the steep valley lands of the north for people still missing after yesterday's massive flash floods. It's thought about 1,300 people are unaccounted for in Nepal and across the border in Tibet. More than 160 people are known to have died so far, many of them tourists and pilgrims. Our China correspondent Laura Bicker is in Beijing.
9: Rescue efforts are being severely hampered. We are told that they are facing major challenges. It is proving very difficult to get there. The other issue for rescuers is that there seems to be an unstable lake that's formed further up the valley. They are worried that it will too wash down the valley and then sweep away rescue teams. So they're trying to stabilise that. An extremely difficult operation.
2: A whistleblower has warned that plans to heavily restrict children's usage of Facebook and Instagram as part of a multi-billion dollar US court settlement by the tech giant Meta won't make young people safer online. Arturo Bejar said the amount of harm done by the platforms was hundreds of times worse than Meta admitted. Meta denies any wrongdoing, but on Tuesday, it agreed to restrict American teenagers' use of its platforms as part of an $18 billion settlement, which states that accused it of harming children. Colombia's new hard-right president, Abelardo de la Espriella, has authorised the extradition of 5 rebel-armed group members wanted in the US for drug-related crimes. Their extradition had been suspended as they served as peace negotiators in talks with the previous government under Gustavo Petro. Here's our global affairs reporter, Mimi Swaby.
10: The negotiators are linked to the Gulf Clan and FARC dissident groups. The new president, who took office earlier this month, said the previous model failed spectacularly and allowed criminal organizations to gain benefits from negotiating without making meaningful concessions. Gustavo Petro had tried to end the violence that has plagued Colombia by bringing armed and criminal groups to the negotiating table. President de la Estrella is taking a very different approach, cracking down on armed groups and drug smuggling with the help of his allies in the US.
2: A second person has died after a man drove a car into a crowd in Caen in northwest France. One man was killed at the scene. The other succumbed to his injuries in hospital. Our Paris correspondent, Hugh Schofield, has the latest.
11: Shortly after 10 o'clock in the evening, the man drove at speed at a group of people at a bus shelter near the railway station. He told police that there'd earlier been an argument and he'd been roughly treated by some of the individuals he targeted. One of the two dead men is reported to be from Afghanistan and the other victims are of different nationalities. Police say the man has no criminal record except for traffic offences and at this stage they're not treating it as a terrorist incident.
2: Hugh Schofield reporting. World News from the BBC. US media say a military judge has ruled that the alleged mastermind of the 9/11 attacks, Khalid Sheikh Mohammed, will stand trial in June 2028. He's been held at the US naval base in Guantanamo Bay since 2006. The government of Papua New Guinea is debating the results of an independence referendum held by its autonomous Bougainville region, potentially paving the way for the creation of a new country. The non-binding referendum saw around 98% of people in Bougainville vote to break away from PNG 7 years ago. The Japanese avant-garde artist Yayoi Kusama, who became famous for her colourful polka dot-covered sculptures and installations, has died at the age of 97. She was known for her bright red wig and her giant quirky creations. Will Leonardo assesses her legacy.
12: Yayoi Kusama's colourful paintings and sculptures are among the most instantly recognisable in the world of art. Known for her signature polka dots, pumpkins and light installations, her works have become a pop culture sensation, attracting long queues at galleries across the globe and huge price tags. Commercial success and widespread recognition came later in life, although she was a leading force in the 1960s New York art scene. Her style influenced and, she said, was heavily borrowed by an array of her then better-known male contemporaries, including Andy Warhol. Kusama's creative process emerged from a tortured relationship with her mental health. She suffered obsessive thoughts and hallucinations from a young age and spent half of her life living in a Japanese psychiatric institution as a voluntary patient.
2: A major study of a group of bats that can live for decades has revealed their biological secrets of longevity and disease resistance. Miotis, or mouse-eared bats, which are found all around the world, have evolved ways to fight off viruses without being made sick. In a study published in the journal Nature, scientists pinpointed the genes responsible. That's the latest. BBC News.
13: We're driving into Altadena. The streets are lined by glorious trees, and behind those trees, set behind them, are houses of any number of different styles.
7: How can a city recover from an almost unimaginable disaster? I'm Jonathan Glancy, and you're listening to LA Rising from the Ashes. In this episode of The Documentary from the BBC World Service, I'm driving through a beautiful neighbourhood in the northeast of Los Angeles. Picture peaceful suburban streets rising up to wild mountains behind. But the beauty and peace here is deceptive.
13: Then suddenly, as you drive along, these strange vistas open up. The houses have just gone.
7: On January 7th, 2025, the Altadena and Pacific Palisades neighbourhoods of LA suffered two of the most destructive fires in the city's history, killing at least 21 people and destroying more than 15,000 buildings over a combined area the size of Paris.
14: I couldn't recognise my neighbourhood. I'm an architect and I know landmarks like the back of my hands, I think, but the entire neighbourhood was levelled.
7: Architect and Altadena resident Scott Urio lost his family home in the fire, which started in Eaton Canyon.
14: All you saw was the gas flames from all of the meters that were melted. You know, every house had these 5-foot gas flames shooting up in the air, and then the chimneys. I frankly was embarrassed. I can't believe that this is the way that normal construction works in these neighborhoods to even allow this.
7: Even before they were able to return to the wreckage of their homes, many Angelenos were asking themselves how they could help rebuild their city. This is a programme about the opportunity offered by these fires. An opportunity not just to recover what was lost, but to build something better. Homes and neighbourhoods that could help communities across the world respond to the growing threat of fire.
8: Everything you see around you is on fire. As all these things burn, they're creating embers. You have multiple new fires that are starting downwind, and they're just spreading from one building to the next building to the next building.
7: Dan Turner, former fire chief and director of the Cal Poly Fire Institute, has had decades of experience of the overwhelming power of Californian fires.
8: These were not forest fires. It was the buildings that were burning, building to building to building. With my resource, I can only protect one. Which one? It's the one that's most likely to survive anyway. If the building's on fire, you drive right by it. Over the last 100 years in California, there have been 40 or 50 catastrophic fires. The 20 most catastrophic fires have actually occurred in the last 40 years. We're starting to realize now that maybe we should really think about how we're building into this space so that we can be resilient to the impacts of fire.
14: It's a really incredible place in the sense that you can turn one direction and look at the mountains, and you can turn the other direction and look at the ocean. There's not many places in the world that you can do that.
7: That's wonderful. I'm driving into the Pacific Palisades with Dustin Bramall.
15: That gap between the ocean and the mountains is where you can build houses and build a city. Huh?
7: The morning after the fires that destroyed his family home, Dustin and his friend Leo Siegel founded Case Study Adapt, a program to encourage LA architects to respond creatively to the risk of fire.
14: The biggest challenge that we have is obviously just a more volatile climate. We have to recognize that a home is set in an environment and in a context. We really need to think about how we adapt to the places that we live, understanding that they're not going to be as stable as they were in the past. We have to design our houses in ways that are going to contemplate that there will be fires, right? I don't think that we're going to be in an environment where there won't be any more fires, but we're going to be able to adapt our way out of this. I'm pretty confident of that.
7: Case Study Adapt takes its inspiration from the pioneering 1940s Case Study Architecture program that led to the creation of 25 highly influential buildings, dream modernist Californian homes.
14: One of the challenges that I think Case Study Adapt is trying to work through is how do we actually take all of those ideas that we haven't really looked at from a design standpoint and integrate them in a way that is still going to be remarkable and beautiful and architecturally significant.
7: LA's houses appear in a galaxy of different styles. Spanish colonial, arts and crafts, Hansel and Gretel, Tudor revival, art deco, mid-century modern. Most of the city's vast sprawl of detached single-family homes were thrown up at speed between the late 1920s and 1960s. With brick ruled out by earthquakes, they were built of wood and a cornucopia of toxic oil, lead and asbestos-based materials. People here loved these homes, but in a fire zone they were a tragic liability, feeding the flames until nothing was left standing except rows of brick-built chimneys under a vast cloud of toxic brown smoke.
14: So this is our block right here. This swing hanging from this tree is, you know, my kids would go out here every day and play on this thing. And so it's actually been kind of nice when we've come up here, you know, despite it looking like a war-torn zone, you know, the kids come up here and they still see the swing and they want to play on it. And it feels like home still in many ways.
15: And here it was, yeah? Just nothing.
14: We still have the view.
15: The view is wonderful, and it always will be.
7: Dustin has been deeply engaged with the design of his new home alongside architects Woods and Dangaran, and like Scott Urio in Altadena, his first priority is to exclude materials which fuel fire. Using simple construction methods, commonly used for building commercial buildings, steel frames, cement panels, spun rock wool, could begin to transform LA in the way cities from London to Chicago have transformed after their own great fires.
14: One of the challenges with wood frame construction in general is that it's combustible, but also it adds to the fuel load. As one house catches on fire and then catches the next house on fire, now you have two houses on fire that are adding to that fuel load and accelerating the speed at which the fire is spreading.
16: So a lot of these will have roller shutters and probably will sneak these into the window frame so they get a lot more subtle.
14: The house itself is in many ways very simple, right? So it's three boxes that's connected by a covered walkway. There will be concrete, there will be stucco, there will be cabinetry and glass. We will have no combustible material in the framing of the house.
16: It's not often that an architect does get to completely design their own home. It is definitely a dream and a nightmare. Strangely familiar is the thing, that you want to have elements that are familiar, but it's 2026. We're in a new future as well.
17: To live in a canyon in the Santa Monica Mountains with an extraordinary view of the ocean, feeling like you're deep in nature, it is utterly alluring. And yet, every few years, I've stood on this balcony and I've looked north and you can see the flames whipping up. Probably every Angeleno knows someone who has lived in the mountains, lost their house to fire, rebuilt, even lost their house again, and still rebuilt.
7: Architecture critic and long-term LA resident Frances Anderton moved here 35 years ago. She's struck by the remarkable acceptance many Angelenos seem to have of life lived in fire zones. In a city where people trade fire risk for a glorious view, convincing your neighbours to build in new ways becomes vitally important.
17: There's something in the LA mindset that wants to live in these areas that are dangerous and also is pretty unfazed by the disasters.
18: Our foreground view is Will Rogers State Park, so it's dark. And then over the ridgeline, you see the lights of downtown coming on. You see the lights of the planes landing. You have this incredible sense that you're not in the city, but you see the city over there. And it's really like this magical formula of being close but serene.
7: Right at the very top of a twisting road leading to the peak, the crest of the Pacific Palisades, a road broken up now by construction work, stands a house, the Sycamore House, designed by and lived in by the architect Michael Kovac, which has withstood the fire entirely.
18: One of the goals of the house was to make it be able to defend itself. That married nicely with the other driving goal, which is to have a very ecologically friendly and sustainable house. I think the ultimate mark of sustainability is that the house is still there. It doesn't need to get rebuilt, you know, and use all those resources yet again.
7: I'm Jonathan Glancy, and you're listening to LA Rising from the Ashes from the BBC World Service. In 2010, architect Michael Kovac completed the Sycamore House, his ridgetop home in the Pacific Palisades. Michael and his wife Karina aimed to create a house that would be exceptionally sustainable, based on passive technologies, cooled by natural airflow through the building and breezes from the sea, solar-powered, highly insulated, featuring a large water storage tank, and topped with a living roof of earth and plants. It was designed to need as little maintenance as possible in a landscape of earthquake, drought, and fire.
18: So we locked the door and left and came here to the studio and watched on our security cameras. We watched the news. We could see the fire just like house by house, just, you know, exploding one at a time. And then our house completely wrapped. And it looked like a snowstorm, like a blizzard, but it was embers from the fire just completely surrounding and clawing at the house.
7: And there it is, look. Destruction everywhere I turn, 360 degrees around here, destruction way down this hill across this vast land stretching down to the ocean, and the house is just there, as if no fire had been here whatsoever. Visiting this house high above the city is an unsettling experience. Shaded by newly replanted sycamores, it stands undamaged and alone. Where there were once neighbouring homes, there are now burned-out plots, sprouting energetic weeds.
19: But as their neighbours start the long journey to rebuild, they are cleaning, rewiring, replanting their garden, and looking towards a future where, despite the destruction here, they will return to their home. Homes like Dustin's and Michael's are undoubtedly high-end propositions, complex and expensive, but they're also experiments with a shared benefit. They aim to test new approaches, which can then be taken up by more modest projects across the city. Dustin Brammel.
20: Most of the cost when you're building with these new materials or trying new ideas is baked into the fact that you're doing it in many ways for the first time. If we can sort of prove out some of these ideas with homes that might be higher cost, maybe then people will be inspired and be able to take some of those ideas and implement them into lower cost homes.
18: One of the things is a fiber cement siding. We happen to use a fairly robust product, and it's a sophisticated insulation, but it's ironically one of the least expensive building materials. One of the things that's almost free to do is make sure that the venting is properly screened. If embers get through this in a fire, it has carte blanche to the house, and that's the end.
20: Every time you add a complication, that increases costs. Right? If we want to build out of a different material, it adds costs. If we want to add shutters to the house, it adds costs. If we want to add sprinklers, it adds costs. So if we build, you know, a 2,000 square foot house and it costs $25 million, that's not a very practical idea as well. And so how do we balance those two realities? You can build a really incredible house actually by simplifying things down.
18: The things that really continue to work the best for the house are the passive systems. Heat is always going to rise. Thermal mass is always going to moderate temperature swings. And where you put windows to make sure that you're capturing a view but not capturing more heat than you want. Passive thinking that can't break. It's not reliant on any machinery. And then only then will we layer on technology.
19: LA's architects are working to share their skill and insight for the good of their communities. But although residents of the Palisades have suffered the same trauma as those of Altadena, there are significant differences. The Palisades are a wealthier and more empowered community, generally well-insured and well-equipped to navigate a claims process which can seem as if it's designed to avoid paying out. In Altadena, where many families were underinsured or even uninsured entirely, the community is facing a threat to its very existence.
21: Every day we're humbled by the massiveness of the San Gabriel mountain range, but never did we ever have this view before.
22: It's still surreal to see so much just horizontal scape.
19: When architect and social justice advocate Stephen Lewis steps out of his front door, he sees, in place of his neighbor's homes, a mountain view that he never wanted to have.
21: So the three homes directly across from ours are lost. There are two others down the street that are lost and several that were severely damaged. My neighbor Eric across the street tried immediately to start the process, and he got told no so many times every place he went in the county. Just like we never planned on waking up to this, neither did they, and so it's going just really slowly at the county. But he finally threw up his hands and bought a house in Connecticut, and he's selling his property, and it's just he gave up.
19: The day after the fires, husband and wife architects Cynthia Siegler and Alex Athenson woke up in an airbed on a friend's floor. Before they'd even discovered that their own home had been saved by a sudden change in the wind, they started planning what they could do to help rebuild the community they feel so much a part of.
23: Not only do you see all of this really diverse history of architecture, of urban fabric that was all destroyed, but you also see all of this heritage, all of this identity, all of this community similarly displaced and put at risk of not being able to return. So it was really important for us to not only figure out ways to retain this architectural identity, but also retain the diversity of the people that call those places home, that have called them home for decades and generations.
21: As an American who is considered a black person, which I'm very proud of, that community was able to find roots and settle in Altadena because at a time where other locations were redlined and preventing them to move and live, Altadena was not. You see the descendants of those people now having achieved great success and continue to own. While we're all trying to get insurance settlements straight, trying to start building. There are developers, corporate enterprises that are swarming around trying to purchase properties. As much as I'm concerned about the physical character of Altadena, I'm more concerned about the culture of the place.
19: Alex and Cynthia have created the Foothill Foundation Catalogue, a catalogue of not-for-profit home plans with a good level of fire resistance, reflecting Altadena's eclectic architectural history. By drawing on America's unique history of mail order house catalogues, they may have found a way to balance fire resilience with a return to the characterful mix of historic styles which so many of Altadena's residents loved.
23: Families from coast to coast could literally flip through like a shopping brochure, pick out their home and have the plans and the

0: kit of parts sent to their property. So from 1908 to 1940, Sears Roebuck built 75,000 homes across the United States. That's enough homes to rebuild Altadena 12 times over. The precedent for this level of efficiency has been done before.
1: I think with every disaster, there is always going to be people or companies coming in to do what they will. But there's also a very strong and proud community that is really trying to stay. And so what we developed with Los Angeles County was the pre-approved standard plan program. The first design that we developed was called the Lewis. And now the Lewis is pre-approved and can be built on multiple sites.
0: How do you understand a place? There's a lot of tangible and intangible aspects of what makes our communities, what makes our home special.
2: So what does the future hold for Altadena and the Palisades? The answer is far from clear. It's already possible to see what appear to be some of the mistakes of the pre-fire past being repeated. There are areas here that might not be rebuilt and become homes instead to coyotes and cougars. There are others that might be overrun by developers. In the midst of all the doubt, it's refreshing to encounter the optimism of these architects. Scott Urio is currently designing 27 wonderful new homes for Altadena and is delighted by his colleagues' plans for dozens more.
3: There's going to be so many cool gems of architecture in there that in the super future of 100 years or whatever, it's going to be this really crazy, cool collection of things. Then there's also going to be absolute but in my optimistic side of things, that stuff's going to burn down. Maybe it'll be round two before our neighborhood really becomes this an amazing place. But it is going to be, in all seriousness, I think in the next 6 months of construction, you'll see that this round, that's going to be just potentially amazing.
4: It's a gorgeous day. The sun is shining. The houses are built.
5: Yay!
4: What more can we ask for at this point in time?
6: Look at me now. Sitting here in a new house. Never lived in a new house before in my life. I never lived in a house with a high ceiling like this. I have to say thank you. Thank you to all the people who followed. I don't even know most of them. And yet they came here to help us get to this place. And we walk in this door and we say thank you.
7: The superb thing is that when you can't do, you get help. Someone helps you and puts you in a better position.
2: The voices of Ken and Carol Wood, residents of Altadena, alongside their children and grandchildren. Meeting the Woods in their new Foothill Castlock home, built for free by Habitat for Humanity and volunteers from among their neighbours, it's hard not to feel optimistic about the future of these places. Of course, the reality is more complicated. As of July 2026, only about 100 homes have been completed in Altadena, though many more are under construction. In the Palisades, fewer than 30 new homes have been cleared for occupation. Residents still struggle with insurance companies, planning permission, and the availability of labour and materials. For those with the skills and the resources, the old Californian ideal of rugged self-reliance is taking on a fresh appeal. Combined with a strong desire to help those in less fortunate positions, it could be a powerful force in rebuilding these communities.
8: Probably, I don't know, once a week, maybe once every other week, I will just go back to our lot. I'm doing two things. I think one, I'm digesting the reality that we went through. But I actually think I spend a lot more time thinking about the future. The investments that we're making as we build our house are not in more square footage or are not in fancier finishes. They're investments in making sure that kind of no matter what happens, we're going to be okay.
2: Many here are looking to better futures, but nature is unlikely to be spent. And fires, as they have for millennia, will continue to make their presence felt among the hills and ravines of this beautiful and optimistic city. Only time will tell if Angelenos can find a way to live alongside them.
8: Hopefully these homes are a representation of something that maybe we need to get back to, which is that idea that we're going to try things here and we're going to learn new things as we figure out different ways to deal with a changing climate. That's the role that California's always played historically, and one that I'm optimistic that we can get back to.

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3: Hello, I'm Claudia Hammond. Health Check is coming up after the news. Do you ever find your worst fears go around and round in your head? For some people, the only way to escape these thoughts is by doing or thinking certain things again and again. And that's when you might get a diagnosis of obsessive compulsive disorder, or OCD. I'll be visiting one of only a handful of specialist residential clinics for a condition which is often misunderstood. Do join me for Health Check after the news.
4: BBC News with Moira Alderson. Nepali soldiers are searching the steep valley lands of the north for hundreds of people still missing after yesterday's massive flash floods. More than 270 people are known to have died so far, many of them tourists and pilgrims. A whistleblower has warned that plans to heavily restrict children's usage of Facebook and Instagram as part of a multi-billion dollar US court settlement by the tech giant Meta won't make young people safer online. A major study of a group of bats that can live for decades has revealed their biological secrets of longevity and disease resistance. Miotis, or mouse-eared bats, which are found all around the world, have evolved ways to fight off viruses without being made sick. State media in Lebanon say the Israeli military has carried out heavy airstrikes in the south. Despite a ceasefire announced in June, Israel is yet to comment. Authorities in Bolivia are warning of public health risks after mountains of rubbish have accumulated in the streets of La Paz. Officials have warned that thousands of families are exposed to sources of infection in the city. Refuse has not been collected for around 2 weeks. A 72-year-old man from South Korea has been arrested in Japan after overstaying his tourist visa for more than 30 years. The suspect secured the 15-day visa in 1993 but never left. He was detained on Wednesday after a tip-off. The Japanese avant-garde artist Yayo Kusama, who became famous for her colourful polka dot-covered sculptures and installations, has died at the age of 97. Kusama, who had voluntarily lived in a psychiatric hospital for decades, was known for her bright red wig and her giant, quirky creations. Her exhibitions drew large crowds around the world, and her vibrant works fetched some of the highest ever prices for a female artist. BBC News.
3: Hello, I'm Claudia Hammond and this is Health Check from the BBC. Now let me ask you something. Do you ever experience unwanted thoughts? It happens to everyone from time to time. But imagine these thoughts are your worst fears and you just can't get them out of your head. Imagine then that the only way to find any relief is to do or think very specific things over and over again, sometimes hundreds of times a day, sometimes for hours, until your life is completely on hold. This is the reality for many people with obsessive compulsive disorder.
5: I was worried that I would be arrested for having these thoughts and that I would be a complete social pariah.
6: Before I could get dressed in the morning, I felt like I had to stand and look at a certain point on my bedroom wall for 24 minutes.
3: On today's programme, we are taking a deep dive into OCD, a common but also commonly misunderstood condition. We'll hear what day-to-day life is like when repeated cycles of obsession and compulsion take over your every waking moment. And we'll visit a specialist inpatient clinic, something that's quite rare, where people with the most severe OCD are treated

0: around the clock.
1: They're facing their worst possible fears, day in, day out, all day long.
0: Before that, to talk about what OCD is and isn't, I'm joined here in the studio by Dr. Bruce Clark, consultant child and adolescent psychiatrist at the Maudsley Hospital in London. Hi, Bruce. How are you?
2: Hi, I'm fine, thanks.
0: Now, you've worked with people with OCD for 30 years, so you're here to guide us through the programme today. As a clinician, what kind of impact do you see it having on people's lives?
2: A very typical young person in my service may have never been to secondary school. We often have patients who are housebound, roombound, bound to a spot, unable to eat, really quite extreme presentations.
0: Do we know how common OCD is?
2: Around 1% to 2% of the population have OCD at any time. I often say that's sort of roughly one person on a busy bus.
0: And those figures for how common it is, would those apply around the world?
2: They would. It's been quite well studied, actually, in different cultures internationally, both cultures and countries. And every one of those studies shows really the same prevalence wherever you look. Your local culture and your local environment can shape the content of your OCD, but not its prevalence.
0: Why is it so hard to recognise?
2: I think very often people compartmentalise their OCD, particularly earlier on in their journeys, so they just about manage. So people put off getting treatment. And then, unfortunately, people don't necessarily recognise it for what it is. So there are barriers within healthcare and professionals recognising it and seeing and referring to the correct places. Then you have waiting lists that intervene. And sadly, all of that adds up to very typically lengthy times before someone gets to the right care.
0: What do we know about what causes the condition?
2: It's not fully understood. We know that genetics are an important contribution. And alongside genetics, we obviously look for environmental factors. But, and really importantly, a number of the key things that people might suspect can contribute and cause OCD, like early life traumas, separations, those sorts of things. Each and every effort to look at those has shown that they aren't an influence.
0: And for many people, their knowledge of OCD might be from people saying, oh, I'm a bit OCD, and implying it's a kind of personality characteristic. This is different from that, isn't it?
2: It is very much different to that, and that sometimes lends to people, you know, thinking they've got OCD. People who say that don't have any idea about the level of suffering and, you know, the impacts on people's lives. Just liking a tidy home is not OCD.
0: Well, thanks for that, Bruce. And we're going to come back to you at the end of the show to talk about what we should do if we're worried about early signs of OCD and whether there is a way of heading things off at the start. But before that, I want you to have a listen to this. I've been to visit a 24/7 residential inpatient unit specialising in OCD. Now, there aren't many of these in the world. This one is at the Seacole Ward at Springfield Hospital in London, and it's where some of the people with the most severe treatment-resisted OCD in the UK come to stay for months at a time to be treated. Their clinical lead consultant psychiatrist is Dr. Elenia Pampaloni, and she showed me round.
1: Welcome to Seacole Ward.
0: It's very nice and light and airy.
1: We like to portray the ward as not a sort of a hospital-like ward because what we are at the end of the day is an intensive psychotherapy unit with orientation towards rehabilitation. So, you know, these are all pictures of former patients into different outings.
0: There's a lot of smiling faces.
1: There's a lot of smiling faces. So there's a trips to Harry Potter World, ice skating, the London Eye, as you can see. All of the activity is aimed at fighting the OCD and go against it and for every patient to face their own fears. This is the patient's kitchen. Patients can do their baking group here, and we do that every Tuesday afternoon, which is a highlight for staff because then we get to sample what the...
0: Oh, nice. Absolutely.
1: Asian food, homemade pasta, homemade pizza.
0: Oh, lovely.
1: And last week they made scotch eggs from scratch, and they make quite interesting foods.
3: Love a scotch
1: from all over the world. As you can see, on the side of the dining room, we have the patient's lounge, where we have sofas and chairs for patients to relax, but also we have a pool table, as you can see, and table tennis. So there's kind of quite passionate tournaments that take place, and so it becomes quite loud and exciting sometimes.
3: And I guess if patients are here for many months at a time, then people need things to do in the evenings and to do all day.
1: Absolutely, absolutely. And this is a very intensive program, and it's in a sense it's a bit of a boot camp for patients to fight their OCD, and that is very, very stressful, because if we think about it, they're facing their worst possible fears day in, day out, all day long.
3: It's a bit exhausting.
1: It is exhausting. I mean, I have a slight fear of snakes, so I'm trying to imagine myself facing that every day, and I can't. So there has to be a space for offload and for relaxing as well, and also it's really important the relationship that the patients are establishing with each other. And many of our patients, they haven't met anyone with the OCD before in their lives, and to come here and find people that share similar experiences and similar suffering also, and understand what they're going through, is really, really important.
3: Yes, to have someone who really understands for the first time
1: exactly
3: what you are feeling, what you've been going through, must
1: exactly
3: be really powerful. So how many people can stay here at any one time?
1: We do have 14 beds.
3: And people will come for many months?
1: On average, the length of stay is about 4 months. People stay here based on their willingness to fight the OCD, which we need to see at all times.
3: And is there a whole range of people who are here? What sort of age groups?
1: Yeah, we go from 18, so that's the minimum age, to I think we've gone up to 85. So we see many people in their older age that haven't had help for their OCD in a long time.
3: So they might have had a lifetime of somehow trying to cope on their own.
1: Exactly.
3: I'm going to meet a patient now who we're going to call Albert, who has been on the ward receiving treatment here for 4.5 months and is just about to go home.
4: So my OCD, it's like intrusive thoughts, primarily sexual thoughts involving children, and it's just very distressing to me.
3: And so you might be, I don't know, trying to get on with something and then suddenly you have these thoughts.
4: Yeah.
3: So what sort of impact has that had on your life?
4: It's just completely stopped my life. Wouldn't leave bed, I wouldn't leave my room. I'd be content to feel nothing at all than just the constant guilt and anxiety.
3: And some people will never have heard of this happening before, but you weren't going to act on these thoughts. They're just thoughts that are coming to you. They're not actually what you want to do.
4: They were just what Dr. Pamplona's called ego dystonic, which means that they're the opposite of your values, of what you want, and they come to you because they're so distressing.
3: And then do you find you just can't get those thoughts out of your head once that thought is there for a moment?
4: Yeah, it's just because I'd get stuck on the thought, I'd get stuck on, am I a horrible person for thinking this and stuff like that.
3: And so what did you do to try to alleviate those thoughts?
4: I'd always seek reassurance from my mum. We'd have to follow a script, basically. She'd have to say, I understand, you're okay, you're not a bad person, it's just a thought. And that's the only way that the anxiety could go down. That was my compulsion, basically. It would take hours, usually.
3: Hours?
4: Yeah. And multiple times a day, sometimes in the middle of the night. Just the anxiety and distress I'd feel would be just so immense.
3: Were you able to tell other people about this before you came here?
4: No, not at all. I was worried that I would be arrested for having these thoughts, and that would be complete social pariah.
3: So, Lenny, I want to bring you in here. Albert described them as ego dystonic thoughts. So what does that mean exactly?
1: They are not in line with the person's personality, and they're completely out of character, and that's why the person that experiences them suffers so much.
3: And I can imagine people listening wondering, how do you know that it's OCD and that somebody is not going to act on these thoughts that they're having.
1: In someone who has OCD, these thoughts, they'll be recurrent, they'll be repetitive, and they might come with a trigger, they might come without a trigger, just often spontaneously, as Albert was saying, in the middle of the night, and they will cause a great deal of distress and anxiety, guilt and shame. And in that respect, the response to those thoughts is really important, because people with OCD will go to a great length to avoid doing something about these thoughts. They find these thoughts abhorring and, as we said, ego dystonic, and they wouldn't go and seek gratification because of these thoughts. Is completely the opposite.
3: Let me ask Albert about that. Were you surprised when you found that this was a condition, and that this was a condition that other people had too?
4: It was more like I was excited for the possibility of having it. Very few people have probably said they're excited about having OCD before, but I was excited to want to believe that there was a way out of how I was feeling.
3: And what's the main form of therapy that you've had?
4: CBT. We figure out situations to put me into anxiety and just let myself feel the anxiety rather than fighting it like I usually did. Once you've changed your reaction to the thoughts themselves lessen.
3: Oh, so, and they start to lose their power?
4: Yeah, once you're not paying as much attention to them, they just slowly fade away. That's what exposure response prevention is all about.
3: And if you do get one of those thoughts now, do you have a specific way of dealing with it?
4: Just accept that this is a thought I'm having. People get thoughts like this. And they'll go away.
3: So you're leaving here after 4.5 months. Are you looking forward to going?
4: I'm looking forward to getting my life back, really.
3: Well, thank you so much for talking to us. And very good luck when you leave.
4: Thanks.
3: The day after tomorrow. Exciting.
4: Yeah, that's why I'm doing this today, because I want people to know that if they do feel like this, that they don't have to.
0: Now, people are here 24/7, so there are lots of different activities happening each day, from yoga and cookery to art and exercise. And every single thing people do here, from breakfast until bedtime, really, is aimed at countering and treating OCD. It is really intensive. And the activity that's just about to start, actually, and I'm going to join in myself, is boxing.
5: Ready? Well, let's go. 10, 9, 8, 7.
6: Most people call me DJ. I'm a professional boxer. I really want to help people in my neighborhood with their quality of life. And if I ask you what's the most important thing about life, it is life. What you're going to see today is going to be beautiful, because we started like we know nothing. And these guys are like, we're creating art now. And I think that gives me joy.
0: I can confirm it's fun.
5: 7, 1, 2, 3, 8.
0: I'm going to meet someone else now who we'll call Emily. Now, Emily spent 7 months here and was discharged a couple of months ago.
7: I think everyone that comes here says it goes really quickly. The amount of work that we have to put in to kind of fight OCD does just take up a lot of your time, really.
3: Yes, so you've got homework in a way. You might have to have your therapy sessions, but then there's kind of homework to do.
7: Yeah, so everyone here has sort of a personalised list of exposures, like things that we've agreed to do to kind of challenge our OCD, basically.
3: What was on that list for you?
7: Trying to sort of not do things in the way your OCD wants you to do them as kind of a first step, but then you kind of try and take it a step further and do things that we sort of call them anti-OCD. So for me, who struggled a lot with anxiety about harm coming to my family members, the sort of direct opposite of that was intentionally wishing harm on my family members. And obviously at first that was horrific, and it's never going to feel like a nice thing to do. But if you told me 6 months or a year ago that I'd be able to just say, like, I want my mum to die in a car crash, that just is unthinkable.
3: And is part of the idea to prove that that doesn't happen?
7: Yeah, I think a lot of my OCD has been really centered around the belief that my kind of actions and thoughts and things that I say could have an impact on other people's safety. So I guess, yeah, the intention of actively saying it is to kind of gather evidence that actually that isn't necessarily the case, that I could say it as many times as I want and that might not necessarily happen.
3: What sort of things would you have to do?
7: I guess if I was to give an example, before I could get dressed in the morning, I felt like I had to stand and look at a certain point on my bedroom wall for 24 minutes. And because it was such a specific place, if I sort of move my eyes away, I'd then have to start from the beginning again. So it could become quite a long process of getting partway through and then starting again and having a lot of doubt about whether I'd sort of made a mistake and whether I needed to start again. The majority really of my time was spent on OCD in some way or another.
3: What was it like coming here and meeting other people who were in a similar position to you?
7: Yeah, I've had a lot of moments on the ward where someone else would be talking about their OCD and they'd say something that was so close or almost felt identical to something that I'd thought that seemed so kind of strange, and it was quite emotional almost at times.
3: And you spent 7 months here, so it sounds like it's a long process having all this therapy and going through these lists. It's not something quick.
7: The first sort of step was to try getting dressed sort of in a completely random order as kind of the opposite of the routine that I was doing. Being on Seacole was what changed my life, really, because having so much support, sort of people to encourage me to really push myself and support with the kind of distress that came with that. Being here, you kind of are seen as a whole person, and it made a huge difference.
3: What would you really like people to understand about OCD?
7: How contradictory OCD can be. I think there are a lot of stereotypes about OCD. One of the examples that I've experienced in the past is people saying, oh, you must be really tidy and really organised, but actually it's kind of the complete opposite, because I was spending so much time doing compulsions in the past that my room actually became really messy and dirty because things had to be in a certain spot. So it's kind of the opposite, I think, of what people expect.
3: You hear the words OCD a lot more now, and you sometimes hear that phrase, I'm a bit OCD. What do you make of that?
7: What I would like to say to someone in those moments is sort of, do you realise how much OCD can kind of impact someone's life, how disabling it can become?
3: So, Lenny, I want to bring you in here. Would you like to see more units like this?
1: What I'm feeling very passionate about is having people treated earlier in their journey. There is an average duration of untreated illness of about 8 years, so still in OCD. So and the more the OCD sticks, the harder it is to break the cycle. Therefore, early treatment is so important for people. And sometimes I say, I would love to see less units like this, because it might mean that people get treated earlier and they don't get to the point of being needing of this type of treatment.
3: What would you say to anyone who's listening who really feels that what they've heard today resonates with them?
1: I hope that people listening to this today find a way of actually reaching out for help. OCD, in the majority of cases, is treatable in the community, and it's important that people are offered the possibility of having medication and CBT in the community. OCD as a condition is not their fault, and it's like having type 1 diabetes or any other physical health condition. And it's a very treatable condition. So the help is out there.
3: It must be very hard working here with people with such challenging conditions. But what gives you hope?
1: Well, the hope is seeing people getting better. Also, I find that people with OCD, by the very natures of the problem, they are incredibly caring, incredibly nice. Sometimes they are even too caring because they take on the responsibility of keeping other people safe in their mind, like Emily explained very well earlier. And so for me, working with such nice people has been always a motivation to try and help them get their lives back.
0: Thank you to Dr. Elenia Pampaloni for inviting us into Seacole Ward to get a real insight into the treatment for OCD, and to Emily and Albert for speaking so openly about something so difficult. You are listening to Health Check from the BBC. I'm Claudia Hammond, and consultant psychiatrist Dr. Bruce Clark is still here with me for our deep dive into obsessive compulsive disorder. Now, Bruce, you were listening to that with me, and I felt really privileged to talk with Albert and Emily. But it really hit home to me just how misunderstood OCD can be. I mean, people may think of fears of contamination and the need to wash your hands, but there is a real range of symptoms. What did you make of that?
2: Listening to both of their testimonies was really helpful, because there's a public sense that OCD might just all be about contamination-based worries. Now, in fact, the majority of people with OCD will have multiple obsessions and multiple associated compulsions. 40% of people with OCD will have a contamination-based worries, but that still leaves 60% of people who don't. And what Albert described is what we refer to as forbidden thought obsessions, which are typically of a sexual or violent nature. OCD latches on to the things that you're least likely to do, the most distressing possible types of thoughts. And, you know, there's been studies in adult services, and we've done studies in children's services showing that those forbidden thought obsessions, it's 30% of patients roughly. And so I just thought it was really, really helpful to hear that from Albert's testimony, just describing so honestly something that's so painful to discuss, but it's actually super common. The other thing that really caught my attention was Emily really describing how OCD tricks you into thinking that everyone's really tidy and organized, and it's just not the case. You know, I work with many people, and they're so fearful of doing things like going and using a toilet in a bathroom that they end up soiling themselves. And it just highlights that it's so far from just being organized and doing things perfectly. Every individual's OCD is unique, and that's why you need to really understand the full picture so that in a systematic way you can break it down with psychological therapy. And there are also medications that are enormously helpful, and usually in this sort of patient used in combination alongside.
0: And how effective is the psychological therapy that we heard about there? We heard about cognitive behavioural therapy, and specifically this idea of exposure and response prevention. How effective is it?
2: I always tell my patients when I meet them that you've got the most treatable mental health condition, and I think that that's statistically true. I often say that 80% of people can get rid of their OCD with the right combination of treatment, and in the remainder who don't, you can still make substantial improvements. There aren't many chronic health conditions where so many people can get better.
0: So how do we identify OCD correctly? I mean, what early signs can you look out for?
2: You know, when kids are toddler age, it can be quite normal for a child to get into a little bit of a pattern of wanting sameness, and you should take a watchful waiting approach. But if in middle childhood you're seeing things where the need for sameness, the need for routine, and it's getting stuck, and it feels like it's starting to get in the way of ordinary family life or ordinary social life, then it needs to have some attention. And at first that can just be trying to resist, trying not to give in to the need to follow a routine, pushing back against it. And if it doesn't settle, then you should start to seek some professional support.
0: That is very useful advice. Thank you. Now, I got a real sense of, I don't know, positivity and hope, actually, from Milenia and the patients at Seacole and from you. What thought would you like to leave our listeners with?
2: I'm really pleased you say that this is a treatable condition. And so if you're in that right place, the right frame of mind, in the right moment of your life, this is the mental health condition to move on and get rid of.
0: That is very good to hear. Well, thank you so much, Dr. Bruce Clark, consultant psychiatrist and clinical director of the King's Maudsley Partnership in London. And thank you to the producer, Jerry Holt, and our studio engineer today, Steve Greenwood. I'm Claudia Hammond. Bye for now.
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14: Hello, welcome to the newsroom. I'm Ankur Desai. We've got the latest on the rescue attempts after Wednesday's deadly flooding in Nepal. The race to locate hundreds of people still missing.
15: I saved my mother by pulling her hand. I had given my phone to my sister to remain safe and contact for help, but she is not reachable now. The mobile is switched off. I am worried she must be swept away.
14: A world first in England as a man has a brain tumour removed with AI-assisted surgery.
16: It assists surgeons in making the operation safer and also improves training for those who are still learning. We're very excited to finally see it hit the operating room after almost 10 years in development.
14: Also, the mouse-eared bats that show humans how to live longer.
17: They have these antivirals which are immediately produced. And perhaps we could use some of that information to develop new antivirals to attack viruses, for example.
14: And we look back on the life of Japanese artist Yayoi Kusama, who's died at the age of 97. All of that and more to come after this World News update.
8: BBC News with Moira Alderson. Hundreds of Nepali soldiers are searching the steep valley lands of the north for people still missing after Wednesday's massive flash floods. It's thought about 1,300 people are unaccounted for in Nepal and across the border in Tibet. More than 270 people are known to have died so far. The Chinese Prime Minister Li Qiang visiting the Tibetan side of the disaster area as Azadeh Mashiri is in Kathmandu.
18: The region where the disaster struck is popular with pilgrims and trekkers, with tens of thousands of tourists making their way every year. Survivors are sharing harrowing stories of friends and family swept away by the flood and torrents of mud. Hydropower facilities have been damaged, and there are fears for the workers inside them, many of whom are now missing. Experts believe a glacial collapse and debris may have triggered the flooding. There are warnings that some debris washed away into the river systems could trigger more flooding. But there's also hope. Rescuers are pushing to reach the hardest hit areas and have managed to rescue dozens of people so far.
8: A whistleblower has warned that plans to heavily restrict children's usage of Facebook and Instagram as part of a multi-billion dollar US court settlement by the tech giant Meta won't make young people safer online. Speaking to the BBC, Arturo Beja said that the amount of harm done by the platforms was far worse than Meta admitted.
19: Behind my whistleblowing was this internal knowledge that the harm that the company was reporting publicly was 100 to 400 times less than what the new people were experiencing, especially young people. And the agreement as it stands does not make that better.
8: Meta denies any wrongdoing, but on Tuesday, it agreed to restrict American teenagers' use of its platforms. Colombia's new hard-right president, Alvarado de la Espriella, has authorized the extradition of five rebel armed group members who are wanted in the US for drug-related crimes. Their extradition had been suspended as they served as peace negotiators in talks with the previous government in Colombia. State media in Lebanon say the Israeli military has carried out heavy airstrikes in the south, despite a ceasefire announced in June. From Beirut, here's Hugo Beshega.
20: Israeli airstrikes, drone attacks and shelling have continued in southern Lebanon almost every day, despite a ceasefire that was announced in June in the war with Hezbollah. A Lebanese intelligence official told the BBC the authorities here have recorded more than 5,000 Israeli violations of the deal. The Israeli military occupies a strip of Lebanese territory along the border, where the destruction of communities continues, as Israeli officials say they want to create what they describe as a security buffer zone. Diplomatic efforts between Israel and Lebanon for an Israeli withdrawal have stalled.
8: Hugo Beshega with that report. World News from the BBC. Norway's King Harald V is in extremely serious condition in hospital, where members of the royal family have gathered at his bedside. His wife, Queen Sonja, and his son, Crown Prince Haakon, have cancelled their engagements. The 89-year-old has been receiving treatment for a rare blood condition. King Harald has been on the throne since 1991 and is Europe's oldest head of state. Reports from Russia say a military officer has been killed after his car exploded in St. Petersburg. His wife is said to have been badly injured. The dead man has not been named, but is reported to be a lieutenant colonel. No cause has been given, but there have been a series of attacks on military personnel in Russia, often attributed to Ukraine. The authorities in Bolivia are warning of public health risks after mountains of rubbish accumulated in the streets of La Paz. Refuse has not been collected for around 2 weeks because of a dispute over pay between sanitation companies and the local government. But on Wednesday, 700 workers from one of the companies involved resumed garbage collection following negotiations. Scientists say a major study of bats has revealed important biological clues about longevity and disease resistance. Researchers looked at 8 species of mouse-eared bats to discover the secrets of their endurance. Victoria Gill has more.
21: The researchers studied the cells of 8 different species of myotis, or mouse-eared bat, to work out why these diminutive flying mammals are so unusually long-lived and good at fighting off viruses. They discovered that the species of bat with the longest lifespan, known as the little brown bat, has evolved a unique way of repairing the DNA in its cells. That's an important genetic clue as to why these animals can live decades without developing any cancers. Findings like these may help offer scientists clues about how we could live longer, disease-free lives.
8: BBC News.
14: Hello, you're listening to the newsroom from the BBC World Service with me, Ankur Desai. Welcome to the programme. More than 1,300 people are still missing in Nepal and across the border in Tibet after devastating floods. The Nepalese army is deploying 2,000 troops for search and rescue operations. At least 160 people are confirmed to have been killed in Nepal. Video footage shows floodwaters surging through populated areas with people fleeing uphill in terror. Entire villages, roads, bridges and power stations have been swept away. These two survivors spoke of their ordeal.
22: My family members were swept away by the flood in front of my eyes. My father, my mother, sister, and her kids are all swept away.
15: Me and my mother were together while trying to escape. I saved my mother by pulling her hand. I had given my phone to my sister to remain safe, but she is not reachable now. I am worried she must be swept away.
14: In China, the authorities have confirmed 3 deaths so far. The Prime Minister, Li Qiang, is visiting the Tibetan side of the disaster area. I asked our correspondent, Laura Bicker, who's in Beijing, to tell us about the situation on the Chinese side of the disaster area.
23: Well, first of all, we've heard from the Chinese state media saying that 558 people are currently missing. 260 of those are foreigners. Within the last hour, we've heard from the foreign ministry who say that those foreigners are both tourists and those who were making a pilgrimage from Nepal into Tibet. We're not sure which part of the journey they were on. When it comes to those managed to be rescued, they have managed to rescue 2 people, but they have confirmed that 3 people have died. Rescue efforts are being severely hampered. We are told that they are facing major challenges, and that includes the Chinese People's Liberation Army, it includes the Air Force, and a number of very experienced rescue teams. experienced rescue teams have made their way onto the ground. We know 141 are at Geerong Port. That is the building that, if you've been watching the footage, that is the building that is absolutely swamped by a torrent of water that comes crashing through the V-shaped valley, washing away buildings and even trucks. And you see hundreds of people fleeing for their lives. It is proving very difficult to get there. The other issue for rescuers is that there seems to be an unstable lake that's formed further up the valley. They are worried that it will too wash down the valley and then sweep away rescue teams. So they're trying to stabilise that. An extremely difficult operation.
14: We know Nepal are deploying their army. What are the Chinese authorities doing on their side?
23: I think when it comes to the Chinese authorities, they're saying that they are deploying every possible resource. We know this is coming from the top down. Within hours of this disaster, President Xi Jinping had urged his orders. But I think it's also worth pointing out this is one of the most controlled areas in China. It is very difficult for us to get information about what is happening at the border. That is because you need a special permit to go there, and certainly foreign media are not allowed. So when it comes to that trickle of information making its way through, we're completely reliant on Chinese state media. We have seen that helicopters are in the air, drones are in the air, trying to assess the region and trying to see if there are any survivors and to see if they can get their rescue teams in safely.
14: And just finally, Laura, any help from abroad that the Chinese authorities may be getting, or any of the rescue teams in that area?
23: No, it doesn't look like the Chinese authorities need international help. They are extremely experienced in this area, but they do say 100 Chinese nationals are missing in Nepal, so they may offer some help to the Nepalese side. And in terms of the 260 foreigners that are missing on this side, on the Chinese side, they say they will work with governments to identify those missing.
14: Laura Bicker in Beijing. Well, the disaster has prompted scientists to warn that more monitoring of glacial activity in remote areas is necessary to mitigate the effects of such events in the future. Farouk Azam is a glacial specialist at the International Centre for Integrated Mountain Development in Kathmandu. He told my colleague Anne Soy what can be done to be better prepared for such natural disasters.
4: We have a large number of glaciers, of course, around more than 50,000. And currently in the Himalayan belt, we have observations from 38 glaciers only. And out of these 38, we have continuous monitoring of around 20 glaciers at the moment. So the situation is, of course, compared to the Alps or other region, is very, very bad because we don't have a lot of data to understand these glaciers compared to other glaciers where we have a lot of data and better understanding. So yes, so situation has improved since 2021, but still we have a long way to go and we have to monitor larger scale this region.
5: Are we seeing these events more frequently occurring?
4: Yes, so this is very much visible. The sources and the triggers may be different from one disaster to other disaster. But one thing is very certain, that the frequency of such disasters is increasing, and also the magnitude. And of course, when we talk about the disaster, we are talking about the impact of a hazard. The local infrastructure development, all those things, they are also playing a big role. So we have more frequency and magnitude in recent decade we have noticed.
5: What can be done then to keep people safe?
4: Invest more in monitoring of these glacial components and then develop more early warning systems. And perhaps we need to rethink about the policy for infrastructure and settlement of any other development in the mountain region. With these precautions, I would say we can mitigate the impact of these disasters.
14: Farouk Azam there. The 9/11 attacks were the single biggest terror incident ever to take place on American soil. Now, more than a quarter of a century later, one of the main ringleaders, Khalid Sheikh Mohammed, has been scheduled to stand trial in June 2028. He's accused of directing the plot to crash hijacked airliners into the World Trade Center, the Pentagon and other sites in 2001. Last year, a federal appeals court rejected an agreement that would have allowed him to plead guilty without receiving the death penalty. The newsroom's Richard Hamilton reports.
6: Khalid Sheikh Mohammed is a Kuwaiti-born Pakistani militant known by more than 50 pseudonyms and was the former head of propaganda for Al-Qaeda. He was also considered one of Osama bin Laden's top lieutenants. In the final 9/11 commission report in 2004, he was named as the principal architect of the attacks. Khalid Sheikh Mohammed is accused of conceiving the idea of training pilots to fly into the buildings and taking those plans to Osama bin Laden. While bin Laden led the plot and provided the finance, Mohammed is accused of providing operational support, selecting the targets, and arranging travel for the hijackers. In 2003, he was captured in Rawalpindi in Pakistan in a joint operation by the CIA and Pakistani intelligence. He was then imprisoned in secret CIA facilities for 3 years before being transferred to the US military base at Guantanamo Bay, where he remains today. Khalid Sheikh Mohammed was first charged with war crimes and murder back in 2008. So why has it taken so long for him to stand trial?
1: 20 years after the 9/11 terror attacks on America, which killed nearly 3,000 people, the man who's thought to have...
6: A BBC News report from 2021. The trial was set for that year, but subsequently delayed by the COVID pandemic and further lengthy plea deal negotiations.
1: It's their 42nd appearance, and the judge is the eighth to have presided over the case, which has been bogged down for years.
6: His lawyers say his confessions were gained under torture by methods including waterboarding more than 180 times and being deprived of sleep for 7.5 days, during much of which he was forced to stand up. In 2008, the then head of the CIA, Michael Hayden, admitted that waterboarding had been used on Mohammed. The suspect also claimed he was not given access to a lawyer and was kept naked for more than a month during his isolation and questioned by an unusual number of female handlers.
14: Richard Hamilton with that report. You're listening to the newsroom from the BBC World Service. Next, a man here in London has become the first person in the world to have a brain tumour removed via AI-assisted surgery. Without the operation, 48-year-old Rhys Hibbert could have lost his sight. The AI tool analysed a video feed of the operation as it happened and advised surgeons on how to avoid crucial but hidden vessels and nerves in the brain. I spoke to one of the neurosurgeons involved in this operation, Dr. Daniel Khan.
16: We were in control during this entire operation, and this AI tool was just an assistant. The way it works is it's been trained on hundreds of videos by a big team of surgeons and engineers. And what it's been trained to do is recognize those life and sight sustaining structures. So as we're operating, it sees what we see and highlights on the operating screen where these structures are located in. So ultimately, the goal of this is that it assists surgeons in making this operation safer and also improves training for those who are still learning. So we're very excited to finally see it hit the operating room after almost 10 years in development.
14: And how have you and the other doctors been able to adapt to this technology in order to help it assist you in your work?
16: Well, we had a big lead up to this trial. So we had years of simulated studies, surveys with surgeons all around the country and the world. We worked with a team of designers and engineers to make sure that we get the information balanced just right. As you can imagine, the operating room is a stressful place with a lot of things going on. And so you have to be very careful when you add any new tools that it's more helpful than it is harmful. So we did a lot of careful design. We had a lot of safeguards and handrails up for these first few cases. And thankfully, it went well.
14: In the future, do you think that this sort of technology, AI-specific technology, could help with more kinds of surgery in the future?
16: Absolutely. It's already being used in some other fields. So general surgery, so for things like gallbladders and I think even appendix and bowel cancer. So this is the first application in brain surgery, and I'm sure many other surgical specialties will follow suit.
14: And just finally, just to reiterate what you said at the start, this is something that was used to assist you. So the surgeon still retains full control of the operation.
16: Absolutely. It's very much a tool made by surgeons for surgeons with the ultimate goal of making our surgery safer and more effective. So we retain control and intend to for the foreseeable future.
14: Dr. Daniel Khan. In just over a week's time in Germany, a political party that wants to cut public funding for art it sees as anti-German and teach children less about Hitler could soon take power in an eastern state. Regional governments hold significant power in the country, including running their culture and education systems. And by the 7th of September, the state of Saxony-Anhalt could be under the control of the far-right Alternative für Deutschland party. Our Berlin correspondent Jessica Parker sent this report.
0: Crowd cheers at an Alternative für Deutschland rally in the town of Querfurt. It's here in the region of Saxony-Anhalt that the far-right party's aiming to take power at a state level for the very first time. Among the hundreds and hundreds of people who are here at this event is a man who is enthusiastically waving around a large German flag, the black, red and gold. Now, Germany, traditionally not really seen as a flag-waving country. But one of the things the AfD is pushing at this election is the idea of national pride. The party here essentially claims that Germany's too consumed by its Nazi past, and that's eroded the country's confidence.
2: Der Zweite Weltkrieg geht uns nichts mehr an.
3: The Second World War has nothing to do with us anymore. That's gone.
0: Gerd is a 70-year-old AfD supporter. Attached to his mobility scooter is a small, frayed German flag.
3: We have to look out for ourselves, for our times, finally becoming the German people we once were, the land of poets and thinkers.
2: Das Land der Dichter und Denker.
7: Und was sagst du?
24: Nein!
7: Was?
24: Ist das etwa unsere Jukebox?
0: But today's German culture is also in the AfD's sights. Actors rehearse at a local theatre. The plot, a modern German twist on Romeo and Juliet.
24: Was? Du spürst das doch auch!
7: Nein!
0: This playhouse, like most in Germany, is heavily state-funded. But the AfD has pledged, in its election plans, to defund what it calls anti-German art.
25: How can somebody say it's not German enough, and what does it mean?
0: Frank Martin Wittmeier is the director at Eisleben Theatre.
25: This is playing with Nazi propaganda again.
0: Really?
25: Yes,
0: you think so?
25: Yes, definitely. They are reproducing this kind of propaganda to threaten people.
26: But the AfD are saying that German memory culture, they think it's sort of turned into a guilt complex.
25: You don't have to feel guilty, especially not born after the Second World War, but you have to deal with all of that to make it never happen again. That's part of our DNA in Germany.
0: I'm stood in a huge cemetery in the capital of Saxony-Anhalt, Magdeburg. It's raining, and I'm looking at rows and rows of German war graves. It's more than 80 years since the end of World War II. What you have now, today, in this election, is a political battle over German memory culture, a core part of this country's identity. Memory culture is the commitment to face up to the Holocaust, to Nazi crimes. But in this region, the AfD wants schools to focus less on that era. Back at the rally in Querfurt, I grab a word with the AfD's lead man in the state, Ulrich Siegmund.
27: What do you say to people who'd say your push for a more patriotic vision of Germany, in some cases, amounts to downplaying the Nazi past of this country?
28: It's the most normal thing in the world, in almost every country of the world, that people are proud of their own country, proud of their culture, their heritage. In this country, though, that's unfortunately not the case anymore, and we want to get that back.
0: A party long accused of dangerous revisionism claims to champion a new patriotism.
14: Jess Parker with that report. Now, what if bats could help us fight cancer and other diseases? Well, a group of scientists in the US believe they could. A major study of a species of bat that can live for decades has revealed some of the biological secrets behind its longevity and resistance to disease. Experiments on tissue samples from mouse-eared bats found that when their cells were exposed to damage, the animals displayed an ultra-efficient ability to either repair the affected cells or destroy them altogether. My colleague Emma Barnett spoke to Professor Kate Jones, a bat expert at University College London.
9: Bats are absolutely amazing. It's not just this bat, but I think in bats in general, hold some really interesting clues for how we could live healthier and longer lives. We think that the ability to fly presents bats a really big problem because it's really energetically expensive and it causes lots and lots of damage to their cells, and lots of broken bits of DNA end up in their cells. We think bats have evolved to kind of deal with these bits of DNA in their cells while they don't expect it. And so they've developed new mechanisms to deal with that. So to repair DNA quickly, to suppress their immune systems a little bit, so that they don't, you know, have a whole body reaction to having an infection. So they just target that to where it's needed. So this means that as a kind of byproduct of them being really good at repairing DNA, that they live extraordinarily long lives. And also they're incredibly good at dealing with infections like viruses.
10: So this major study, I mean, it's talking about meiotis bats, which are apparently found all around the world, or referred to as a mouse-eared bat.

0: or scientists look at their abilities and what they've evolved to do to potentially help humans. How do you make that journey across?
1: Yeah, I think it's a journey that's only just beginning. So I think we really don't know how to do that precisely, but the kind of adaptations which these bats show, not just these bats, but a lot of different species, they show lots and lots of different ways of attacking viruses, for example. Some species, they have systems which are always on. So they have these antivirals which are immediately produced so that they can tackle diseases, you know, in their cells right there and then. And perhaps we could use some of that information to develop new antivirals to attack viruses. For example, and the same mechanisms which repair DNA, destroy cells which are a bit odd, that are malfunctioning, are the same mechanisms that the bats are using to repair DNA and to clean out their cells. So, you know, understanding how they do that better would be really amazing way of thinking about tackling cancer.
2: Professor Kate Jones. Now, the avant-garde artist Yayoi Kusama, who became famous for her colourful polka dot-covered sculptures and installations, has died at the age of 97. She's one of the most influential painters of the 80s and 90s, and later one of the best-selling. But her career was marked by constant struggles with mental health, which informed her works. Will Leonardo looks back at her life.
3: Yayoi Kusama was among the world's most famous contemporary artists. Her polka dot paintings, pumpkin sculptures and light installations were instantly recognisable. Colourful and playful, they complemented the age of the camera phone, with exhibitions around the globe regularly drawing long queues. Kusama also inspired intense interest from critics and the media, partly arising from her troubled relationship with her mental health. For half her life, she based herself in a Japanese psychiatric institution. Her obsessive thoughts and hallucinations from a young age fed into her work, but were also destructive. In 2012, she spoke to the BBC ahead of a large retrospective at the Tate Modern.
4: For 3 or 4 days, I didn't eat. I just painted and collapsed. Then I went to psychiatric hospital. The doctor said that I had to be admitted.
3: Kusama was born in Imperial Japan into a wealthy conservative family. Her first sketches were of flowers at her father's horticultural business, and art quickly became a way to deal with her hallucinations. Polka dots inspired by her visions were seen as early as when she was 10 years old in a portrait of her mother showing her face and clothes covered in the spots. She was often asked what the motif meant to her.
4: Please ask that to my hand. I've drawn lots of dots since I was a child and covered my fashion and my notebooks with dots. Dots are a symbol of the world, the cosmos. The earth is a dot. The moon, the sun, the stars are all made up of dots. You and me, we are dots.
3: Sex, or Kusama's aversion to it, was another key theme. As a child, her mother made her spy on her adulterous father's affairs, causing a trauma she said she tried to heal through her art, as seen especially in her sculptures covered in phalluses. She moved to New York in the late 1950s, establishing herself as a major part of the art scene. Her infinity net paintings began here. The abstract works, covered in repeated curved brushstrokes, would become her longest-running series. Her style, a mash of pop art, minimalism and surrealism, influenced, and she said, was heavily borrowed by an array of her then better-known white male contemporaries, including Andy Warhol. Widespread commercial success and recognition came later in life. She collaborated with fashion brands and musicians, and her sculptures, for example, her famous polka dot pumpkin, became coveted public art pieces. One in the Japanese art destination Naoshima helped draw huge numbers of tourists to a remote island. It was swiftly restored after being blown away by a typhoon in 2021. Yayoi Kusama was also a known anti-war activist. During her time in New York, she staged protests against the Vietnam War, until her later years would always say her art was made with world peace in mind. Her death marks the loss of a titanic figure, who through a career spanning many decades inspired mass appeal and critical acclaim in equal measure.
2: Well, Leonardo looking back at the life of artist Yayoi Kusama, who's died at the age of 97. Thanks so much for listening to this edition of the Newsroom from the BBC World Service.
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1: This is the BBC World Service, and coming up after the news, the global story. This week, the Trump administration announced the latest round of sanctions against Iran. The administration hopes that Operation Economic Outcast will bring an end to the war with Tehran that started in February. But in trying to end one conflict, is there a risk of starting another, a trade war with China? Join me, Tristan Redman, in 2 minutes.
2: BBC News with Jane Steele. Nepali soldiers are searching the steep valley lands of the north for hundreds of people still missing after yesterday's massive flash floods. More than 270 people are known to have died so far, many of them tourists and pilgrims. A whistleblower has warned that plans to heavily restrict children's usage of Facebook and Instagram as part of a multi-billion dollar US court settlement by the tech giant Meta won't make young people safer online. Scientists say a major study of bats has revealed important biological clues about longevity and disease resistance. Researchers looked at 8 species of mouse-eared bats to discover the secrets of their endurance. Reports from Russia say a military officer has been killed when his car exploded in St. Petersburg. His wife is said to have been badly injured. The dead man hasn't been named, but is reported to be a lieutenant colonel. Norway's King Harald V is in an extremely serious condition in hospital, where members of the royal family have gathered at his bedside. His wife, Queen Sonja, and his son, Crown Prince Haakon, have cancelled their engagements. The 89-year-old has been receiving treatment for a rare blood condition. One of the most important prehistoric gold collections in Europe has been stolen from a museum in the Spanish province of Alicante. The treasure of Villena is a haul of more than 60 bowls, bottles and bracelets hidden for some 3 millennia before being unearthed in 1963. A 72-year-old man from South Korea has been arrested in Japan after overstaying his tourist visa for more than 30 years. The suspect secured the 15-day visa in 1993, but never left. He was detained on Wednesday after a tip-off. Overstaying only became a punishable offence in Japan in 2000, so he's being charged with an unauthorised stay of 26 years instead of 33. BBC News.
3: This is a sustained campaign to collapse every last option for Iran.
1: This was Scott Bessent, the U.S. Treasury Secretary, on Monday, announcing new sanctions targeting Iran.
3: With this murderous regime,
1: this is the Trump administration's latest bid to end the war that it started in February.
3: Beginning today, the actions of Treasury and other agencies will tighten the noose and block every potential source of revenue that funds the IRGC and the evil Iranian regime.
1: But haven't we been somewhere a bit like this before?
4: I have decided to ask for an early meeting of the United Nations Security Council to impose international economic sanctions upon Iran.
5: Verifiably suspend your enrichment program, or else you will face further sanctions and further isolation.
6: I'm pleased to sign into law the toughest sanctions against Iran ever passed by the United States Congress.
1: There have been a lot of sanctions programs against Iran. They started off with boring names like Executive Order 12170 under President Jimmy Carter and the Iran and Libya Sanctions Act under Clinton. But once Donald Trump becomes president, the names get a bit more interesting. In 2016, there was campaign Maximum Pressure, hard to follow. So they turned it up to 11 with Operation Economic Fury earlier this year. The latest one, Operation Economic Outcast, is promising something new. Punishment not just for Iran, but for anyone helping Iran, like China.
3: It is now a time for world leaders to make a decision between prosperity and isolation, peace and terror, America and Iran.
1: From the BBC, I'm Tristan Redman in London. And today on The Global Story, the US says it's going further than ever before in putting economic pressure on Iran. But could this plan backfire in unexpected ways?
7: I'm Vali Nasser. I'm a professor of international affairs and Middle East studies at Johns Hopkins University in Washington, D.C.
1: Great to have you with us, Vali. Scott Bessent has announced this big plan to put pressure on Iran and ultimately, he says, end the war. He wrote in the Financial Times on Sunday, he said, quote, "Now we are entering the end game. At dawn begins an economic D-Day," which sounds pretty serious. What would this new round of U.S. sanctions that he's promising actually entail, Vali?
7: Well, from what he has said, it looks like he's putting sanctions on everybody else other than Iran. Because going back decades now, the U.S. has pretty much put every kind of sanction possible on Iran. And President Trump actually had introduced in 2018 this idea of maximum pressure sanctions, which was supposed to break Iran's back then. But it didn't, and now here we are. So it sounds like Secretary Bessent's grand idea is that I'm going to punish everybody else who does any kind of business with Iran. And then he said that there might be an announcement of a major financial institution that will be sanctioned for dealing with Iran. So it's basically punishing other countries who have relations with Iran.
1: Secondary sanctions, as they're called. Is that right?
7: That's right. Secondary sanctions was an idea that was first concocted by President Obama back in 2011. Now, Secretary Bessent is essentially taken Obama's secondary sanctions idea, and he's saying that for the first time, according to him, the United States is actually going to implement these secondary sanctions fully.
1: I wonder if you can help us out with the semantics a little bit, because What do we actually mean when we hear the word sanctions? It's so commonplace these days. I mean, I remember hearing the word sanctions probably used for the very first time around about the first Gulf War when I was 10 years old or something like that. What does it actually mean?
7: Well, it's an idea that goes back actually to World War One, when the United States and Europe came up with the idea that as a complement to bombing countries or attacking them with navies, air force, and armies, you could actually try to punish countries or break them by imposing economic pressure on them, preventing them from engaging in trade. If countries can't engage in trade, their economies will shrink, their people will go poor, and they basically will collapse internally. So the idea was that every government is responsible for its people. And if you basically create a situation where people cannot eat, that the government would then change its behavior. And over time, it was used here and there, but it gradually started becoming America's foreign policy tool of choice, especially after Vietnam. The more reluctant the United States became to go to war, the more it became interested in economic sanctions. Because largely, economic sanctions don't involve soldiers. In fact, as one historian once said it, it's a kind of warfare that is not waged from a turret of a tank, but from behind a mahogany desk. It is essentially laws. In other words, it's basically legal directives that the Department of Treasury, or let's say the European Union, write, which forbid trade with the country or forbid trade in certain commodities. And as the world economy has moved from goods towards services, now increasingly it covers services. And the most important service that it covers is actually financial transactions. Now, this, I have to say, it gives the United States a disproportionate advantage in using sanctions, and that's why the United States is developing an addiction to it, is because the United States enjoys dollar dominance over the global economy. the United States basically can dictate what economic transaction will happen or not by kicking banks or countries out of the dollar. And the U.S. has been using this dominance in the financial system to basically force countries to do certain things. And one of the most important cases in recent times was against Saddam Hussein's Iraq in the 1990s, with devastating impact.
8: All the reports coming out of Baghdad say the country's in a bad way. Food stocks are down, rations cut, crime on the increase. It's what the sanctions regime was intended to promote, internal dissatisfaction which threatened the survival of the government.
9: There were reports of starvation of children in the wake of those sanctions back then, right?
7: Yes, I mean, the sanctions were devastating to Iraqi people, but it didn't topple Saddam. In the end, the U.S. had to do it the old-fashioned way, through a war. In effect, you know, the language of sanctions has been sanitized. We have targeted sanctions. We sanction countries. But in reality, you sanction people. When the United States started its sanctions on Iraq, Iraq had the highest rate of engineers per capita in the Arab world. It had the lowest infant mortality, highest life expectancy of any Arab country. By the time American troops a decade later arrived in Baghdad, none of this was true. And a majority of Iraqis had been pushed into poverty. This is also true of Cuba. It's true of Venezuela. And so there is a moral cost to sanctions, because ultimately the target of sanctions are ordinary people.
9: Okay, so sanctions are an economic alternative, in theory, to waging war on a country. Can you give us the abridged history of U.S. governments threatening Iran with sanctions? When did all of this start?
7: The first sanctions on Iran actually really historically go back to 1953. Then Prime Minister Mohammad Mossadegh threatened to nationalize the Anglo-Iranian oil company, which is the parent to British Petroleum. And before a military coup backed by U.S. and Britain overthrew Mossadegh, Britain put Iran under economic sanctions.
10: Intense Tehran, anti-British fever mounts as thousands of demonstrators march to Parliament Square to demand that Iran stand firm in the oil crisis dispute with Britain and reject world court proposals for arbitration.
7: The next time Iran faced sanctions was after it took American diplomats hostage, a few months after the revolution succeeded.
11: Somebody call an ambulance!
12: This is the only way they could show that U.S., get your hands out of Iran. We don't want you here.
7: U.S. punished Iran for that by putting it under sanctions.
4: They and all others must know that the United States of America will not yield to international terrorism or to blackmail.
7: But towards the end, when President Reagan made the deal with Iran to release the hostages, many of those sanctions were lifted. Iran and the United States still kept hitting at each other, especially in Lebanon, where in the 1980s, Iran engaged in a series of hostage takings and then in a horrendous attack on the American Marines barracks.
13: The Marines said a speeding pickup truck crashed through barriers and exploded in the lobby of the headquarters building where Marines were sleeping. The blast opened a crater 30 feet deep and 40 feet across, causing the four-story structure to collapse,
7: which killed over 300 American Marines, and on the French barracks, which killed over 50 French soldiers. And then the United States again put Iran under sanctions. And then through the decades, every time Iran did something, attack on Jewish center in Buenos Aires.
14: July 18, 1994 was the day that changed my life forever. I became the survivor of the terrorist attack against AMIA, the Jewish community center in Buenos Aires, considered the most horrifying anti-Jewish act after the Holocaust.
7: Attack on Western targets in Europe or elsewhere. That the answer of the United States often was sanctions.
15: The American Secretary of State, Warren Christopher, says Iran is an international outlaw which must be contained. He called for new action against terrorism and urged the international community to reduce its commercial and economic links with Iran.
16: I feel that Iran is the principal culprit in this situation, and they need to be both contained and restrained.
7: And then you end up in another period, which is after 2003, when you have the discovery that Iran is pursuing a nuclear program. And now Iran starts going on a systematically higher and more methodic sanctions by the United States, by the European Union, and by the United Nations to force it to come to the table and make a deal over its nuclear program.
11: A new package of sanctions designed to increase the pressure on Iran to halt its uranium enrichment has been agreed by the five permanent members of the United Nations Security Council in Germany. The measures include an arms embargo and an extension of a freeze on assets linked to Iran's nuclear program.
7: Here we are 47 years later. Iranians are poorer. Iran is perhaps one of the countries that has been most systematically and most intensely sanctioned in history. And yet the United States has not achieved any of its foreign policy objectives with Iran.
9: You said earlier, Vali, that you don't really sanction a country, you sanction a people. If the plan here is basically to starve Iran of money, and maybe that means starving it of food, electricity, essentially smoking out the Iranian government, you're from Iran. I wonder, are you hearing how the sanctions so far are affecting people?
7: Yes, I mean, Iranians have lived with sanctions for a long time. They've learned to build things domestically. They make their own pharmaceutical. They make a lot of their own food products. They make their own industrial products. But when sanctions have become intense, more and more Iranians have become poor. Their meat caloric intake has gone down. Inflation has got bigger. Inflation is the single biggest cause of poverty. And so, yes, the country survives. Its leadership could basically resist. We say that we're putting sanctions on a country, on its leaders. But in reality, it is a policy of basically telling the people of a country that I'm going to starve you until you rebel against your government, fully well knowing that there's very, very, very few governments that have changed as a consequence of sanctions. So the idea that Secretary Bessent would now go back to sanctions as a cure-all for this war is not something that's supported by the history of sanctions.
9: Okay, so Iran has weathered many rounds of sanctions in the past, Vali, and is still standing. But how have they actually managed to do this? I mean, one big way would appear to be that they've still managed to sell their oil on the international market, circumventing those sanctions. So let's imagine, say, Vali, that I am an Iranian oil producer. How do I actually get around the sanctions? What are the tricks and methods I've learned over the decades?
7: I mean, the first thing I should note is that Iran has become less dependent on oil. In a way, the sanctions has forced Iran to do something like the Gulf countries claim to want to be doing, to go to economies that are no longer reliant on fossil fuel. Iran was exporting 6.5 million barrels of oil when the revolution happened, and it was a very rich country as a result. Today, it barely is exporting 1 million barrels. But you're right, they still sell oil and they export it. So the Iranians over the years have invested in building their own oil tankers. They have something like between 50 to 80 oil tankers. They pump oil, they put them on these tankers, they send them around the world to either countries or companies or oil dealers that buy them, mix them up with other oil or resell them.
9: Mm-hmm.
7: Their single biggest customer is China. And then they also sell a lot of oil through oil dealers in UAE. In other words, it's nondescript oil, oil that comes on an unmarked tanker, goes to an unmarked destination. It's basically sold on and off the books. And the money doesn't go directly from a country's treasury to a country's treasury, right? The Revolutionary Guard sells oil on the black market. It doesn't even go on the Iranian government's books. It goes into their own black budget that they use for varieties of things. But China is Iran's largest oil customer. The Chinese buy most of their oil from UAE and Saudi Arabia, but they like to hedge. That's why they invested in Venezuela. That's why they invested in Iran. But also because Iran to China is a geopolitically significant country. It's a large landmass. It's the endpoint of Eurasia. and keeping Iran afloat out of American hands is a strategic is of strategic value to China.
9: China is Iran's largest trading partner, full stop, Valley. How are they likely to respond to these new sanctions that have been threatened by Scott Bessent?
7: Well, first of all, they could basically counter-sanction the U.S. We just saw puny Canada do the same with America. The more the United States loses altitude as a consequence of the outcome of this war with Iran, the more likely we're going to see more Mark Carneys pop up all around the world. So one outcome could be that the Chinese will retaliate in kind if you go after the country or after one of its businesses. The second is basically they could just basically brush off the U.S. and continue business as usual and ignore Bessent. And the third is that they basically could say, okay, you want us not buy from Iran? What are you willing to pay? We have all of these other accounts for you, from buying sensitive technologies to things you've sanctioned. You want us to abide by this. You have to relax something else. I mean, the danger of what the U.S. is doing with countries like Russia and China, which are Iran's biggest trading partners, is that they have the capability to stand up, to retaliate. So the way Secretary Bessent laid this out, it's as if this is very simple, that you basically call up these countries and threaten them and they'll fall in line. But in reality, it's going to be much more messy. And the policy is going to face a lot of resistance. It's going to prove costly, and it may not actually end up being effective at all.
9: Are we essentially in a situation now where the situation is something like a game of chicken between the United States and China, the world's two biggest powers?
7: Well, it has been something like that. But one of the interesting things is that throughout the Iran war, the U.S. has lost strategic stature. It went into this war as the world's uber superpower. That's the way President Trump saw himself, saw the U.S. It hasn't been able to defeat a secondary military power. So the United States is not as scary, as dominant as it was before the war. Then the war has also, as far as China is concerned, diminished the U.S. in other ways. It has shown that you can fight the U.S. military. If the Iranians can deplete the U.S.'s munitions, surely the Chinese can. If the Taiwanese are watching what happened to UAE, Saudi Arabia, etc., they may calculate that their relationship with China cannot be as adversarial as it was in the past. That's the way actually Iran's Arab neighbors are behaving. As much as they're angry at Iran or fear Iran, they've realized that the U.S. is unable or unwilling to provide the security blanket. So they need to have relations with Iran. They cannot be on a worse footing with Iran. So what's happened in the Gulf is basically impacting the U.S.'s standing, credibility, capability to assert itself in other regions of the world. And most importantly, the two most important geopolitical arenas, which is Europe, particularly Russia v. Ukraine and Russia v. Europe. And then also in the Pacific region, as far as China and Southeast Asia and the rest of East Asia are concerned. So the game of chicken is increasingly in favor of the Chinese. The Chinese can actually begin to put greater odds on standing up to the U.S. or on demanding things from the U.S. That was the case before U.S. went to war with Iran.

0: Vali, the situation you're describing is one in which a US attempt to contain the crisis may actually be allowing it to expand and become even more consequential. But I'd like you to help us break this down into the simplest possible terms. If the US plan were to be enacted, if China were to buy oil from Iran, and they're the biggest buyer right now of Iranian oil, the US would then, in these secondary sanctions, punish China. And then the question becomes, what would China do in retaliation to the United States?
1: Well, a number of things. First of all, the Chinese could also sanction American companies or not sell certain things to the U.S., as they did in the past, like rare earth minerals. They can completely ignore the U.S., and then the U.S. would then be in a situation that it has to escalate sanctions on China. But essentially, once the U.S. sanctions China, it has started an economic war with China. Then it's not about Iran alone. Then it becomes a whole new battlefront in U.S.-China relations. And then the U.S. will find out that it actually its war with Iran has now become its war with China, right? And then the same would happen with India. The same would happen with Russia. Okay, Europe, because it has no right now economic relations with Iran, does not need to worry about this scenario. It's a very risky game the U.S. is playing by expanding the Iran war into head-to-head conflicts with other sets of players. Now, one other scenario that might happen is that everything I just said may be quite evident to Secretary Bessent as well. And he may decide tomorrow to pick on a few little countries and try to make an example of it. Put maximum sanctions on Georgia for buying pistachios from Iran, for instance. But never don't go after China. In which case, then, this whole D-Day thing becomes a farce. If you don't go after China, there is no D-Day economic scenario. If you go after China, you're opening a battlefront for China.
0: Vali, I hate to ask you a worst case scenario question because as journalists, we often get accused of being doom mongers. So I'm going to ask you a best case scenario as well to hedge in my defense. What is the worst case, though, of all of this? If the United States were to impose sanctions on China, what could the unintended consequences of that be?
1: The worst case that, first of all, it leads US and China separate from Iran to enter into an escalation. So that, then their conflict basically starts over sanctions of Iran, but then finds a life of its own. And their relationship, which has been fairly stable, although not friendly, would begin to deteriorate very rapidly. Secondly, is that any kind of a U.S.-China tit-for-tat economically will have enormous amount of impact on the global economy, on inflation, on employment, etc. And thirdly, is that Iran decides to retaliate on its own if it sees that the Chinese market is going. And already their national security advisor has said, if we don't sell oil, nobody else will sell oil. The Iranians are really citing Pearl Harbor. Mm-hmm. And as we have the capability to retaliate against economic sanctions, and we're going to go after UAE, Qatar, Saudi Arabia, Iraq, everybody's oil will be off the market. We're going to completely shut down not only the Strait of Hormuz, but also the Red Sea oil trade. And if that escalates, you could have kind of damage done to oil facilities across the region that could take them off for another 2 to 3 years. And then you're going to be looking at a much deeper economic situation for Europe, for Asia, come winter into a certain period of time. That's the worst case scenario.
0: And what about the best case scenario, Vali?
1: So the best case scenario is that the two of them will actually find their way back to the table. There is a deal to be done. But that deal would not give him the aura that he wants going into midterm elections. So the best case scenario is that he overcomes that hesitation and he agrees to a diplomatic agreement like the one that he signed with Iran in June, the so-called MOU, according to which the Strait of Hormuz opens, the American blockade gets lifted, the global economy can breathe a sigh of relief. I think in tandem with everything that Secretary Bessent is saying, there is movement in that direction. That's why just before you and I started talking, Pakistan's army chief went to Tehran. He claimed that he was not carrying or receiving any messages, but I'm sure he didn't go there for sightseeing. his very presence in Tehran would basically suggest that there is effort on both sides also to explore a diplomatic off-ramp.
0: Bali Nasser, thank you so much. It's been a pleasure.
1: Thank you for inviting me. Good to be with you.
0: That was Bali Nasser, Professor of International Affairs and Middle East Studies at Johns Hopkins University. And that's it from us for today. Thanks so much for tuning in. We'll be back again tomorrow. Cheerio.
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7: Next on the BBC World Service, it's Outlook with me, Jo Fidgen. Today, the story of how Ethiopian Mesfin Dollar got his unusual name. Until he was 10, Mesfin was just like any other kid in his neighbourhood, playing football, running away from cheetahs. But then he fell sick.
8: I get the very frequent shortness of breath. I cough constantly. At one point, there was a school running competition where I completely passed out. That's when we all took it very seriously.
7: It just got worse and worse.
8: I don't know what is going to happen, but I made a decision where I say, whether I die or live, I'm just going to leave the village because nothing was changing.
7: He went to the city alone, expecting to die there, but instead met a man he calls his angel, got a new heart and a new name. His story follows the news.
9: BBC News with Moira Alderson. Hundreds of Nepali soldiers are searching the steep valley lands of the north for people still missing after yesterday's massive flash floods. It's thought about 1,300 people are unaccounted for in Nepal and across the border in Tibet. The Chinese Prime Minister Li Qiang is visiting the Tibetan side of the disaster area. More than 270 people are known to have died so far. Ayush Joshi is the Director of Programs for Save the Children in Nepal and Bhutan.
10: Because of the floods, the roads are blocked. There's a lot of traffic congestion as well. Many children who went to school yesterday have not returned. And in several cases, schools and homes are in different towns. So it's very hard for children to reunite with their families.
9: Scientists think the disaster may have been caused by a huge chunk of ice falling off a glacier, setting off an avalanche and then flash floods. A whistleblower has warned that plans to heavily restrict children's usage of Facebook and Instagram as part of a multi-billion dollar US court settlement by the tech giant Meta won't make young people safer online. Speaking to the BBC, Arturo Bejar said that the amount of harm done by the platforms was far worse than Meta admitted.
11: I think that states have done incredible work to bring the issue to the front. There are some meaningful changes in the agreement, which will do good, but there needs to be independent understanding, measurement, and reduction of harm, and that's what Meta should be accountable for. And until that is happening in any country that's thinking about this, our kids are not going to be any safer.
9: Meta denies any wrongdoing. On Tuesday, it agreed to restrict American teenagers' use of its platforms. Scientists say a major study of a bat has revealed important biological clues about longevity and disease resistance. Out of 8 species of mouse-eared bats, they found the longest-living of the group, the little brown bat, has evolved a unique way of repairing the DNA in its cells. The lead researcher, Elise Lauterbert from the University of Vermont, told the BBC it could explain why they live for decades without developing cancers.
12: researchers have been studying bats for a very long time to try to understand the immune processes and longevity and cancer resistance to better understand human biology and human health. It is giving us very strong foundational evidence that these things really are interlinked.
9: State media in Lebanon say the Israeli military has carried out heavy airstrikes in the south, despite a ceasefire announced in June. The target was the Ali Ut-Taha Heights, an area near Nabatea, where Israel says Hezbollah fighters are based. Lebanese intelligence has told the BBC that there have been more than 5,000 Israeli violations of the deal. There's been no comment from Israel. BBC News. Reports from Russia say a military officer has been killed when his car exploded in St. Petersburg. His wife is said to have been badly injured. No cause has been given, but there have been a series of attacks on military personnel in Russia, often attributed to Ukraine. Norway's King Harald V is in an extremely serious condition in hospital, where members of the royal family have gathered at his bedside. His wife, Queen Sonja, and his son, Crown Prince Haakon, have cancelled their engagements. The 89-year-old, who's Europe's oldest head of state, has been receiving treatment for a rare blood condition. Yayu Kusama, the Japanese avant-garde artist known for her colourful polka dot imagery and mirror installations, has died at the age of 97. Her life was marked by repeated mental health struggles. Will Leonardo assesses her legacy.
13: Yayoi Kusama's colourful paintings and sculptures are among the most instantly recognisable in the world of art. Known for her signature polka dots, pumpkins and light installations, her works have become a pop culture sensation, attracting long queues at galleries across the globe and huge price tags. Commercial success and widespread recognition came later in life, although she was a leading force in the 1960s New York art scene. Her style influenced and, she said, was heavily borrowed by an array of her then better-known male contemporaries, including Andy Warhol. Kusama's creative process emerged from a tortured relationship with her mental health. She suffered obsessive thoughts and hallucinations from a young age and spent half of her life living in a Japanese psychiatric institution as a voluntary patient.
9: One of the most important prehistoric gold collections in Europe has been stolen from a museum in the Spanish province of Alicante. The treasure of Villena is a haul of more than 60 bowls, bottles and bracelets hidden for some three millennia before being unearthed in 1963. A spokesperson described the heist as ultra-professional, lasting just 4 minutes. That's the latest. BBC News.
7: Hello, welcome to Outlook from the BBC World Service. I'm Jo Fidgen. Ethiopian Mesfin Dollar was in his early teens when he had his wisdom teeth taken out. He was in America at the time, and as with many things about the US, he found it a bit confusing.
8: I didn't know they give you back your teeth once they take out. I guess I learned later on, you know, the tooth fairy.
7: Yeah, because that's the tradition, isn't it, in some parts of the West, that you have your teeth taken out as a child and then you leave them under the pillow and the tooth fairy
8: that's
7: brings money
8: exactly,
7: for you.
8: Which I do it, now with my kids.
7: What's the tradition in Ethiopia?
8: Yeah, so instead, you know, we also have a tradition specifically in Sidama tribe. If you are given your teeth, you don't hide it in a pillow. You actually throw it where you were born.
7: Why do you do that?
8: You know, the culturally, it's like, you know, that's where you belong. This is where you were born, and this is where you would probably die at the end.
7: Mesfin had been born in a village called Shafina in southern Ethiopia. But here he was, more than 7,000 miles away in Atlanta, Georgia, for the most unpredictable of reasons, while his family were back at home in who knows which direction.
8: I took my wisdom teeth with me, and I went to the backyard of the house. And I look, you know, back and forth. I didn't know what the north, south, or west, or east. So I was like, God, you know what? This is a beautiful country. I wasn't born here, but I wouldn't mind living here. And I throw my teeth to her yard. That's where I left my mark, my tooth mark.
7: In the end, Mesfin wouldn't have much of a choice about where to live, America or Ethiopia. And all because he got a sore throat. Before then, it was pretty obvious where he belonged, in the village, on the coffee farm with his family and his neighbours.
8: I was born in a small village called Shafina. At the time when I was growing up, It was without electricity, running water, without automobile. It's just a bunch of kids and villagers running around with wild animals.
7: Oh, what kind of animals?
8: So growing up, we had cheetahs, deers, all variety of birds, all kind of monkeys as well.
7: Wow.
8: It was a truly natural atmosphere. I was very happy kid, surrounded by a bunch of animals and human.
7: Yeah. Would you see cheetahs around the place?
8: Yeah, so cheetahs was common in my village, and I had many encounters, actually. I thought at one point it was a small cat, and I start chasing, and then the cheetah turned around and got bigger, and then I said to, like, in Sidaminya, which is my mother tongue language, I said, it's like, I didn't dare to call you. I thought you were, cat. And I turned around, and the cheetah went back.
7: What noise does an angry cheetah make?
8: It's a sort of like a, angry.
7: So your parents were coffee farmers, is that right?
8: Correct. Coffee is a common in Sidama, which is, again, my tribe. And also coffee is, Ethiopia is a home of coffee or discovered first time. And my parents grow that and also, like sweet potatoes and corn. But among that, the coffee was the primary source of income.
7: Would your parents roast the coffee inside the house with that amazing smell?
8: That is correct. Yeah, what we call that traditional Ethiopian coffee ceremony. Mostly my mom does all the roasting, grinding. It feels like village. They come together. When you make coffee, you don't just drink with your family. We have to go around and call the villagers. The coffee is ready, guys. Today is our turn to serve. And all the village get together, kids get together, we eat and we drink coffee and start our days like that.
7: And there were lots of you kids, weren't there? You were 14, was it, in your family?
8: Yeah, so growing up, I have 11 brothers and 2 sisters. So that's 13. Yeah, it was a huge family. We always call, we have like our own football field where we make our own soccer ball from threads and old socks. And we kind of make our own team and call other villagers and play against each other. We just make life interesting and enjoy the moments doing such a thing.
7: I can see you beaming as you talk about it. Happy memories, huh?
8: Yes. Yeah, those are happy memories.
7: What did you do for school?
8: School was a bit tough because you have to walk or travel wherever you can find school. After fourth grade, I have to walk at least like 2 hours back and forth.
7: 2 hours there and 2 hours back?
8: Yeah. Barefoot, the villagers kind of get together, walk together. It's a fun for us, walking and running and going to school. It can be muddy, cold or sunny, but it was moments that we cherished and we loved. Going to school is a dream for some of us in the village because most kids have different responsibilities where they can support the family by farming, being shepherd or other things. So we found as fortunate even to just go to school.
7: So you were 10, 11, around that sort of age when you got a cough and a sore throat. Did you take anything for it?
8: Yes, my parents noticed things. I was coughing, having fever. Traditionally, they make you hot tea or hot coffee. They use some traditional or cultural remedies. They try to make you feel better.
7: But it just didn't go away. Got sicker and sicker. You didn't know at the time, but it had become a rheumatic fever and had begun attacking your heart. But in terms of what you knew of what was going on with your body, how were you feeling?
8: It limited my walking ability. It limited my tasks where I used to help out with the farm. there are certain things that I couldn't do, and especially going back and forth to school was an issue. I get tired in the middle of the road, and sometimes kids think that I'm just weak for no reason. At one point, there was a school running competition where I completely passed out or collapsed. And that's when we all took it very seriously and took me to closest city, Yirgalem Hospital, about 2.5 hours walk. We didn't have a car then, so they have to carry me and took me there.
7: Your parents had to carry you for a 2.5 hour walk?
8: That time, yes, with the help of the villagers. But my parents took me to Yirgalem. They gave me some antibiotics. They thought it's some kind of infection. And then I went back to village again, stayed there. It took quite long to know what was going on in my life.
7: How would you be feeling when you tried to walk any distance?
8: Oh, I get the very frequent shortness of breath. Cough was the most difficult. It's just I cough constantly, sometimes bloody cough, you know. I have no appetite for any kind of food. It was very difficult.
7: It sounds like you were such an active boy before, running away from cheetahs and all of that. And your parents must have been so worried.
8: Yes, my parents were very worried, but they were also doing everything possibly they could with their power.
7: How are you doing mentally?
8: Mentally, you know, being separated from your peers from school and being active with the sports, getting held back from all those things was quite challenging. But, you know, I was unable to do anything, and that really upsets me. And that's when I start questioning my beliefs and God, you know, God, you know, you gave me such a beautiful life in the village. At this young age, you get me in trouble with this disease that I don't know of or my parents couldn't understand. I kind of start thinking about what I should do or what could be done best for me, because I've been becoming so much of a burden to my family, and not just my family, you know, the whole village as a community. We are the very community-based in Ethiopia. Like, if one person is sick, it's the whole village is pretty much sick. And they come to visit me every morning and every afternoon. It became embarrassing for me, like, getting sick for a long period of time. I prayed and prayed. And I remember in my parents' house, I had a quote written, "There's nothing impossible to God," a quote that I can see, you know, back and forth. Even though sometimes I look at it as like, yeah, whatever, you know, I don't see any change. That's when I decided.
7: Mesfin was 12, maybe 13 years old when he took the drastic decision to disappear.
8: I don't know what is going to happen, but I made a decision where I say, whether I die or live, I'm just going to leave the village and find, I don't know what it is, but I'm just going to leave, because nothing was changing rather than being burdened. And I wasn't intending to come back. I wanted to just be away from there.
7: So you wanted to leave the village to live or to die?
8: Yes.
7: On your own?
8: Yes.
7: Did you say to your parents, "I'm going to leave home now"?
8: No, you know, if I tell my parents, they're going to stop me, or they're going to, you know, say no to the decision that teenager is making. So I made a decision on my own, and yeah, I didn't tell my parents.
7: What was going on in your head and in your heart at that point as you left the village?
8: You know, I think in my thought, I thought it would be a bit relief for my parents, and also relief for me, because I don't know. I didn't really care what happens, whether I die or live. The suffering was real. I was very sick. You realize when you cannot breathe, when you cannot walk, you realize that it's like, you know, it's just coming and it's like, you know, I just choose one, you know, whether to live or die.
7: Mesfin told the local priest that he had a hospital appointment in the city of Hawassa, nearly 200 miles away, and asked for a lift. When he got there, he sought out some nuns who sent him even further away to the capital, Addis Ababa, to a mission where they cared for terminally ill people and where, despite his own condition, Mesfin made himself useful.
8: I stayed there at Mother Teresa for a little while and helping out the sisters, helping out the kids who were very sick as well. And I thought I found a hope to do something. And rather than a patient, I was actually became also a helper there.
7: And there you meet a man who you called your angel.
8: Yeah, you know, he was a volunteer doctor from Addis Ababa himself, Dr. Rick Hodes, who found me and diagnosed me with rheumatic heart disease, which is like a 25% of chances of survival.
7: How did it feel to be told that you had a 1 in 4 chance of surviving?
8: You know, it wasn't easy. 25% chance, which I didn't understood at the time. What is a 25%? How did they measure my life? You know, I was okay. You know, it is what it is, but I'm better than what I was in the village. I think it's due to, you know, the prophylactics, better prophylactics they were giving me. I felt actually just finding him was a hope, a big hope, I would say. And talking to him about my problem and discussing was a hope. He told me he would contact several organizations in India or Europe or America to find a way to hopefully find a place for me to have a surgery.
7: And the surgery couldn't happen in Ethiopia?
8: Yes. Even proper diagnosis was very difficult for me until I met him, right? Having open heart surgery, it was not a thing or an option for many of us or many Ethiopians because there's no cardiothoracic surgeon or cardiologist. And that's when I realized, oh, I guess this is becoming real. That's when he started contacting and finally got the acceptance letter from Piedmont Hospital in Atlanta, Georgia.
7: You're told that you can go to America to have surgery if you can get the paperwork that you need. You left the village with nothing.
8: That's when Dr. Rick told me when I was at Mother Teresa, in order for you to have a surgery, you have to have a passport. And he asked me where my parents was. And I don't have my parents here in Addis. They live in the village. So we have to find a way to get my parents. And they brought my father for first time. I would say it's about like in 6 months.
7: So this is the first news your parents have had of you since you left the village 6 months before?
8: Correct. They finally brought my dad, and that's when I saw my dad, who was crying and asking me all the questions. We thought you were dead, and why did you leave the village? My dad was very shocked and very disappointed with the decisions I made, but we delivered the news. I didn't know this was happening, how I met Dr. Rick, and explained it to him, and he kind of felt relief afterward and start processing for passport paperwork.
7: Right. How did you feel on seeing your dad after so long?
8: You know, it's a mixed feeling. You know, leaving them was quite sad because they were trying their best. They did their best to save their son. Things were just, you know, beyond my control, beyond their control. So the decision, was it right? Was it wrong? I don't know. I took biggest risk in my life by living. But seeing my dad was, I was happy to see him because he would at least deliver a good news for the first time for the villagers. Yeah.
7: Did you send a message back for your mom? I hope you did.
8: Yes. Apparently, you know, she wasn't having it. She was very sad and she spent most of her days at church.
7: What was the specific message you sent back for your mum?
8: that I love them and that things are going well for me. And there was news about going to America was no one ever thought. Even going from village to Addis Ababa is like going to America for most villagers and for most of us. They were nervous about it, but at the same time, it was a very good news. And they took it and they start praying more and more.
7: And their prayers came true. Mesfin's operation in Atlanta went well. His heart valve was repaired and he spent a few months recovering in the home of a dentist. That's where he had his wisdom teeth taken out and presumably where they still are to this day. But Mesfin himself was heading back home to Ethiopia.
8: Landing in Ethiopia, oh my God. I bow down and I thank God at the airport that God, you have given me a second chance and brought me back to my land. And I was just very excited news where I can tell my villagers, my family. But Dr. Rick Holtz told me to stay in Addis Ababa at the time his house for a few month recovery. We told the good news to my parents in Shafina, and Rick and I were able to bring them back to Addis Ababa to visit me.
7: Ah, so you saw your parents?
8: My mom, my dad, and one of my brothers were able to travel to visit me at Rick's house. And they were in tears. They were just in a joy. It's like, you know, we have another reborn son or lost once lost, who came back.
7: The prodigal son.
8: Yeah, that was the first time. And after visit, Dr. Rick explained to them that I have to stay for recovery and then I'll go back to village.
7: Mm. But it didn't go to plan, Mesfin.
8: Yes. So it didn't go as planned. I got infected again and that infection went

0: and that infection went back to the valve, heart valve that was repaired. And that's when my life again changing drastically from happiness to sadness. I went back to pretty much what I was at the beginning, where I couldn't breathe again, shortness of breath. I was in a verge of like really very sick at that point. And I remember telling Dr. Rick Hodes, I think this is the will of God. I think you did everything possibly, not only you, but the people that did the surgery, and let it be, you know, let nature take its course. We should let it, and it's okay. I was okay to die at that point. And Rick just, you know, he took it very personal, and you know, he cried himself, and you know, I'm not gonna let you die. He rewrite and he contacted the same organization, and they were able to take me back with this time emergently. Yeah, it was not the easiest journey.
1: Well, in the sense that you nearly didn't make it at all to America this time.
0: Yes. So I was very weak at that point. I remember losing my ticket, my passport in the counter. And once I get in the plane, they start asking the passport and the tickets. And I looked around. I didn't have it. But I remember as soon as I got to the plane, I sat next to the passenger who was wondering and asking me, where's your parents? And I said, I don't have a parents. I am going to America to have a open heart surgery. And he looked at me and he thought, I was like, oh my, this kid. And you know, he had a look, kind of disbelief look. And the hostess said, I want to see your tickets and your passport. And I said, I cannot find it. And at that point, they made a very big deal, told the pilot not to move the plane. And the guy who sat next to me, you know, this guy is going, he's going to America to have an open heart surgery. If it's necessary, I'll pay for his tickets. This is not his first time. This is second time going for surgery, you know. And that's when they brought me, I remember, the milk chocolate, German chocolate. And they were able to move the plane. And eventually, we got the good news about the passport that was found. The ticket was found. You know, I left it in the counter. And yeah, I was able to reach to Atlanta, Georgia, where the ambulance was waiting for me. And they took me straight to hospital because it was very, very severe and it needed very immediate attention.
1: Mm. And this time the valve couldn't be repaired. It had to be replaced with a mechanical one. The operation was a success, but now you need the kind of aftercare that you would not be able to get if you went home to Ethiopia. You'd need blood thinning medication and regular checks, and you're faced with a choice.
0: That is absolutely true. Yeah, my cardiologist brought that, you know, hey, we've done all this, now we are in trouble. What are we going to do with this Coumadin? What are we going to do with this INR check, which we don't have it in Ethiopia?
1: Luckily for Mesfin, his cardiologist was a man known for stopping at nothing to save his young patients. His name was Dr. Alan Dollar, and he would enrich Mesfin's life in more ways than one. Stick with us. We'll be back after this.
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0: Coming up in part two of Outlook, teenage Mesvin bounces back from a second lot of heart surgery and, to prove it, climbs a mountain.
1: I loved it. I mean, it was just the true happiness of accomplishment. I brag about, like, I am strong and I can do all. I'm like a lion. I mean, like an Ethiopian lion.
0: But there were metaphorical mountains to climb too, and Mesvin faces a terrible dilemma. Outlook's back after the BBC World Service News.
2: BBC News with Moira Alderson. Nepali soldiers are searching the steep valley lands of the north for hundreds of people still missing after yesterday's massive flash floods. More than 330 people are known to have died so far, many of them tourists and pilgrims. A whistleblower has warned that plans to heavily restrict children's usage of Facebook and Instagram as part of a multi-billion dollar US court settlement by the tech giant Meta won't make young people safer online. Scientists say a major study of bats has revealed important biological clues about longevity and disease resistance. Researchers looked at 8 species of mouse-eared bats to discover the secrets of their endurance. They say the study could offer clues about how humans could live for longer. State media in Lebanon say the Israeli military has carried out heavy airstrikes in the south. Despite a ceasefire announced in June, Israel is yet to comment. Norway's King Harald V is in an extremely serious condition in hospital, where members of the royal family have gathered at his bedside. His wife, Queen Sonja, and his son, Crown Prince Haakon, have cancelled their engagements. The 89-year-old has been receiving treatment for a rare blood condition. A gay Spanish footballer is facing criticism from fans after she joined a Saudi Arabian team. Esther Gonzalez has reportedly deleted all photos of herself with her wife and child on social media since signing for Al Qadsiya. Same-sex relationships are illegal in Saudi Arabia. The Japanese avant-garde artist Yayo Kusama, who became famous for her colourful polka-dot-covered sculptures and installations, has died at the age of 97. Kusama had voluntarily lived in a psychiatric hospital for decades and was known for her bright red wig and her giant, quirky creations. That's the latest world news from the BBC.
0: Hello, I'm Jo Pigeon. Welcome back to Outlook and to a dilemma. A young teenage boy from Ethiopia is facing a life or death choice. Mesvin, his name is. He's been brought to America by Dr. Rick Hodes, who found him fading away in a hostel in Addis Ababa. He needed urgent heart surgery, but there were no specialists in Ethiopia who could fix him. This was the early 2000s. The operation in Atlanta, Georgia has been a success, but if he goes home to the coffee farm in the village of Shafina, where his family are missing him, he'll certainly die for lack of aftercare. But staying is complicated. Where will he live? Who will look after him? The only person he knows is his cardiologist, Dr. Alan Dollar.
1: I remember he called his wife, Shelley Dollar, and saying, it looks like we have another kid. Because they already have a bunch of kids that was adopted from a different world, as well as their 3 biological daughters. And his wife is like, bring him home. And I joined my cardiologist's family. We didn't know at that point, but temporary, then became a permanent. They took me as their child and they were able to adopt me. And that's where you see Mesvin Dollar, which is a very unusual name for Ethiopians to have a dollar. Sometimes I jokingly tell my Ethiopian friends, like, how come your name is Dollar? And I say, it used to be birr.
0: The birr being the Ethiopian currency.
1: Yes. But since it doesn't have much value, I change it into a dollar.
0: I mean, how incredible. Your cardiologist turns around and says, right, you need aftercare. I'd better adopt you.
1: Again, God places people in my life at the right time, at the right place.
0: Tell me about the Dollar's family.
1: Yeah, Dollar's family, they adopted kids from all over, from China, El Salvador, Mexico, and from the United States itself. Sort of like the United Nations family. And I was their first African or Ethiopian African. Just to see all, to comprehend all that, is very blessing. very humbling.
0: How did you fit into this family?
1: For me, it wasn't too difficult. I had a large family in Ethiopia. I always say, just change a little bit of color. We are all Ethiopians, and now we became, you know, multicolors, multi, you know, nations. And culturally, first few months were maybe kind of sniffing around and seeing who is going to like me, who is going to dislike me. But they were my age group. That helped a lot. I remember my sisters, you know, like, if I'm taking you to school, I'm not going to have you dressed up like this. And, you know, she took me to a mall and took me shopping and dressed me and stuff like that. That makes me just like, she must really love me to say that, you know.
0: Oh.
1: So sinking in wasn't difficult for me as well as for them. They really accepted me for who I was.
0: Were you able to get the message back to your family in Ethiopia about what had happened?
1: Yes. Again, Rick Holtz is the channel. He facilitates all the communication via emails because that time there is no cell phone, not just a cell phone, but also there were no phones in the village. So my parents has to go to Yirgalem, ask a certain shop to borrow their phone and call Dr. Rick's house in Addis and make an appointment for this date to have a conversation.
0: And how did they feel about what had happened to you and your decision to stay in America?
1: For them, I mean, it's as long as I am alive, I am well, that's all they wanted. Obviously, they would like to see me at some point, but I told them I'm well, I'm recovering. I told them about the large family God provided, and they were very, very happy and joyful.
0: How was your recovery?
1: Yeah, second time recovery was really fast recovery. The spirit of joining the Dollar family, I don't know, it's like a psychological healing as well. And my dad, Alan Dollar, loves to hike. So after recovery of, I think, 2 or 3 weeks, I was able to hike Stone Mountain, Georgia. And he was just like, you're the first human being who climbed Stone Mountain on their second, third week. And this is just incredible. Yeah, we have pictures of that. And we always joke about that. You know, I'm like a lion. I'm like an Ethiopian lion.
0: How high is Stone Mountain?
1: I'm not 100% sure, but it's really, you know, for somebody who just had second open heart surgery, it was quite hiking.
0: Yeah, I would have thought a flight of stairs would have been quite enough at that time, really.
1: Yes.
0: But you climbed the mountain.
1: I loved it. I mean, it was just the true happiness of accomplishment. I brag about, like, I am strong and I can do all.
0: What were the biggest culture shocks for you in America? How did you have to sort of start rethinking what to say and how to behave and all of those things?
1: Yeah, so cultural shock is real. There are things that as an Ethiopian or a villager that I learned it hard ways.
0: Tell me.
1: Especially, I was able to join a high school here. And the way people communicate, the pronunciations, even English, speaking English. You know, I didn't come here speaking fluent English, and learning that was a bit difficult. There are things that, you know, you're supposed to say and you're supposed to not.
0: Such as?
1: One time after a spring break, I told one of the girl in my class, oh, you put some weights. You look very good.
0: Oh, you put weight on. You said to her, you put weight on.
1: Yes, I told her, yeah, you put some weight on. You look pretty good. And she looked at me like she wanted to slap me. And I said, did I say something wrong? Or, you know, in Ethiopia, if you tell somebody, oh, you gain weight, you look good. And that's like complimenting. And, you know, I went back home and I told my parents what happened. And it's like, okay, you need to sit down and we have to tell you what to say and what not.
0: Because I guess she took it as an insult, did she?
1: She did. You know, culture is different. So next day I went and I told her, in my culture, this is a compliment. I apologize. And we kind of became friend afterward, you know. It's real, but you have to be, you know, kind of careful.
0: That's very funny. What were the pros, what were the cons for you of adapting to this new culture?
1: I think the pros, it helped me learn language, culture quickly. But at the same time, I became kind of resistant to keep my own culture. I didn't want to explore several things that I was kind of like limited myself, like not to pursue, you know, going to parties or going do this and that. I was more focused on my goals and in my life and education.
0: That's interesting. So you say you wanted to hold on to your Ethiopian identity.
1: I think one is a self-identity is what describes you, who you are and who you're going to be. And I think for me, I grew up with a culture that believes in community as a whole, not so much of individualistic. I think a culture in Western is more of like, you live in the same neighborhood, but you don't know who your neighborhood are. But in Ethiopia, it's like the whole village knows you, who you are, your parents are, and that's your identity.
0: Yeah. You get through your school years, do extremely well. You go to university. You studied respiratory therapy. This decision to go into the medical field, was that sort of automatic because of what you've been through?
1: You know, that's something that after going through in life, yes, I knew from Gecko that I think I want to do something in the medical field. And I had a mentor at that time in Georgia State University who was Ethiopian as well, who was a respiratory therapist who guided me and eventually end up working with my own father where my dad was chief cardiologist. And we are able to see each other and kind of tease each other.
0: That's nice. So when you say your dad, this is Dr. Alan Dollar, the man who adopted you.
1: Correct.
0: So you work with him, you qualify as a cardiovascular perfusionist. So you operate the heart-lung bypass machine that people might require during surgery, the very machine that would have kept you alive during your open heart surgery. Just how satisfying is your work?
1: It's very fulfilling, and that's where I felt my calling, my happiness to give back to patients that goes through open heart surgeries. The first patient that I had was a 16-year-old female Ethiopian, brought to OR, nervous, crying. I went to the bedside, talked to her. In Amharic, where I described the events of what's going to happen, who I was, not to be afraid. You know, this is common, what she had. I had it 20 plus years ago. I turn around, great, and I'm going to be running heart-lung machine that takes the work of your heart. And I'll be here throughout the surgery. And, you know, those are the moments that makes me like, this is really your call. This is my call. This is what makes me happy in life.
0: And in 2023, things come full circle for you, don't they? You're asked by an organization called Heart Attack Ethiopia if you would go on a trip to Ethiopia to help with heart surgery that's being performed there, alongside the surgeon who'd operated on you, Dr. Jim Cavden.
1: So, yeah, this is circle of life. Yes, I was asked by Heart Attack Ethiopia as a volunteer to be their cardiac perfusionist. And meantime, they asked Dr. Jim Cowton to be the cardiac surgeon. And we met first time at Atlanta Airport where we greeted each other and we come together to serve for common purpose.
0: I mean, how special was that to see him again?
1: It was joyful, humbling, and this was meant to be. Life really, you know, it takes different courses, twists and turns. And it was the happiest moment of my life to serve together with a surgeon who saved my life once.
0: What was your experience in Ethiopia on that occasion?
1: Truly saving patients that are in the same situation that I was once was meaningful. A lifelong commitment for me, like to serve back and to give back. What Heart Attack Ethiopia is doing, that's something that I always admire. is there is a lot of missions that goes to Ethiopia or Africa. You know, they leave after some time or they never go back, but we're doing a mission to stop mission. That's the Heart Attack Ethiopian's motto.
0: Has the healthcare system improved in Ethiopia since you were a boy?
1: Drastically, I would say. Just the recent year, to have hospitals that does open heart surgeries and actually diagnose properly and infrastructure. But there's a lot of work to be done. You know, there's tons, thousands of children or young adults die every year due to rheumatic heart disease. And we're trying to fill that gap. Doing open heart surgeries in Ethiopia, for me, it's a dream come true.
0: Do you wish that you had been able to have the operation you needed as a boy in Ethiopia?
1: Absolutely, yeah. I would not ask for any better to have an open heart surgery in Ethiopia by Ethiopians and able to live either in the village or in Ethiopia with my family. But, you know, again, this happened in my life. Am I regretting? No. I'm very fulfilled. I'm very happy of how my life turned around. But there are so many kids, their life didn't turn around the way mine did.
0: I understand that on your most recent trip to Ethiopia to help with heart surgery there, you took your children and you took them to the village where you grew up, to Shafina. What did they think of it?
1: You know, this was another dream come true situation. My boys, Ethan is 14 and Ezekiel is 8. It's also my first time taking my wife to my village. That was an absolute meaningful time for all of us. City life doesn't surprise them much. When they see Addis, they see, you know, the downtown of Rochester or downtown of Atlanta. But going to village was the most memorable time where they got to see the nature, the villagers, and the life where I was born. And they were incredibly grateful and loved it so much. And they actually planted a coffee tree at my dad's garden or farm as a memory. That way they can one day come back and see their coffee tree.
0: Oh, and harvest.
1: Yeah, they were amazed of fruits, vegetables, and evergreen. The land of Shafina was just, you know, it's not how you always describe it. It's actually more remarkable. And they were writing the journals a few days ago and they were asking me and they're like, you know, this was so cool. And they're looking forward to go back and visit. And my wife was just, you know, she was just so amazed about Shafina. I think Shafina was the highlight of the main trip.
0: Oh.
1: In the meantime, you know, the one thing I want to just tell, my son got to see the open heart surgery while we were doing. He observed and saw that, and he was remarkable about, you know, this was done for you and you survived and now you're serving the others. And that one day, you know what, I want to do the same thing that you do. I just have to work hard a little bit on school. It just made them, you know, very meaningful trip.
0: Your parents aren't actually there, are they? That you've helped bring them to America and a number of your siblings as well.
1: Yes, they live in Atlanta. My parents, they go back and forth, but my siblings are, you know, they're pursuing their life in America.
0: Have they met your dollar family, as it were?
1: My family?
0: I mean, your Ethiopian family and your American family. Have they met?
1: Actually, they met long ago after I start living and after I got adopted by the dollars. My dad also does a missionary work as a cardiologist. He goes to Ethiopia as well. And when I was here, he went to Shafina with my American siblings to visit. And that's where they met the first time. And then after they moved to United States, they have met. They had, coffee together. Yeah, they are, you know, good friends.
0: They share you.
1: Yes, they share me. I'm just blessed to have, my kids always ask me, Dad, why do you have so many fathers and mothers? And that's like, I'm just a cool dad, you know. Not everybody gets two dads and two moms. So I always joke about that.
0: Cool dad and cardiovascular perfusionist at the Mayo Clinic in Rochester, Minnesota, Mesfin Dollar. Any comments, do email us at outlook@bbc.com or send us a voice note. Our number's on the webpage. Today's producer was Rob Wilson. I'm Jo Fidgen. Outlook's back same time tomorrow.
3: Hello, you're listening to the BBC World Service, and this is Witness History with me, Jen Dale. I'm taking you back more than 30 years when a hurricane hit several islands in the Caribbean, causing widespread devastation.
4: Hurricane Lewis, one of the strongest to hit the Caribbean in recent years, has killed at least 13 people and left thousands homeless. One of the worst affected islands is Antigua, where the authorities have declared a state of emergency.
3: It's the 4th of September, 1995, and 22-year-old Eli Fuller is staying with his dad and stepmom in Hodges Bay on the tropical island of Antigua. There's a beautiful long beach, coconut trees and boats in the harbour, a paradise dream. But a storm that's been brewing in the Atlantic for the last few days is gathering strength. Eli's family is no stranger to hurricanes on the island. His dad went through Hurricane Dog in 1950, the most severe on record in Antigua and Barbuda at the time.
5: When he built the house, he made sure it was solid. And so down below was concrete blocks and limestone. Upstairs was wood, but it was significant timbers and there were hurricane clips everywhere. These are little galvanized bits of metal that you would screw into two different pieces of joining timber just to make sure everything holds together in a big storm. And so we had lots. He actually had some custom-made stainless steel, almost like straps, on all the big corners of the roof. I think he was always anticipating a storm like Lewis.
3: As the Weather Channel's documentary, Hurricanes 95, Season on Edge, later shows, he is right too.
6: During the last week of August, four storms were churning in the Atlantic. One of the four, Lewis, was destined to become the first real destructive hurricane of the season.
3: Newspapers report nervous islanders boarding up buildings and frightened tourists jamming airports trying to leave the Caribbean ahead of it coming. But Eli's dad is one step ahead.
5: Every year at the beginning of hurricane season, he would frequently go to the airport and go up into the meteorological office and check out these sort of printed bits of paper showing a satellite image of the Atlantic Ocean. So we knew quite a bit before Hurricane Lewis that something was coming.
3: And it's not just their house they have to worry about.
5: We're fishermen as well, so we had two boats. You know, we had to move the boats. You try and put them up into the mangrove area. And so that's what we were doing up until the afternoon before the storm hit. We had seen before sunset some big rollers coming on the north side of Antigua. Big waves breaking on the offshore reefs. And, you know, there was no doubt we were in for a bit of a ride. But, you know, none of us had ever experienced anything like that.
3: Joining Eli with his parents in the house to ride out the storm are his two sisters, his girlfriend, and singer Eddie Grant, his dad's friend, who happens to be on the island doing work for his record label. They all hunker down in a ground floor room. There's nothing more they can do but wait for the hurricane to hit.
5: We all packed in there. We had lots of water. We had candles. We had flashlights. We had a cooler. But we lost electricity pretty early on. With all the windows closed, boarded up, you couldn't see what was happening outside. It was also pitch black. The roof separating downstairs from upstairs is wooden, and it was just like planks. So the acoustics, we could still hear so much what was going on outside. And it sounded like there was a 747 parked on the roof with the engines flat out. You had to speak really loudly for people to hear you because it was just so loud outside. You know, every once in a while, something would hit the side of the house. You have no idea of what it was. I honestly was very frightened that the whole top of the house, the roof and the top floor was just going to just like twist off. It was just going to break off like a bottle cap, you know, just, you know, I just couldn't imagine that anything would survive what we were hearing outside. It's deadly outside, you know what I mean? So you just sit there and wait. That was definitely the longest night of my life, I think.
7: Its winds reached a maximum of 140 miles per hour and remained at that peak value over the next 2 days.
8: The authorities in Antigua and Barbuda have declared a state of emergency.
9: Destruction is put at £200 million, with two-thirds of the island's buildings either damaged or destroyed.
3: But Eli's house isn't one of those destroyed, thanks to his dad's measures. The same can't be said for their garden.
5: My stepmom, when she looked outside, she immediately started crying because She had spent years, you know, making this beautiful garden with palm trees and bougainvillea, hibiscus, and she fed hummingbirds, and there were dead birds on the ground right there outside the door when we opened up, dead birds sitting in puddles of water, and there was just no garden left, you know. We went to go and look for Dad's boat. We found it. It had pulled two anchors and was now on land up in the mangroves. All the mangroves looked dead, and the coral reefs, there was coral all over the shoreline. So environmentally and ecologically, it was a huge hit. It was a really, really huge hit. The reefs have never been the same.
3: A National Hurricane Center report states two people died on Antigua. Eli is surprised it isn't more.
5: We were able to turn on a radio. You realize that, yes, Antigua and Barbuda have been hit by a bomb, but there wasn't a great loss of life. And to this day, I just don't know how that didn't happen. When you see, like, on the walls of the house downstairs, like, all the leaves were almost, like, pressurized into the side of the walls. And I just couldn't believe that people could live through that.
3: Having survived, Eli and his family need to deal with the aftermath. Electricity won't be restored for months.
5: September is one of the most beautiful months of the year in Antigua. And when the winds are light, it's also extremely hot. And you imagine, like, no electricity, so no fans. Forget about air conditioning. Nobody had air conditioning in those days in Antigua anyway. It was so hot, so humid. You couldn't wash your clothes. You had to go and get a bucket from your cistern if you were lucky to have a cistern. That's how you'd wash yourself. There was no storing of food. Canned corned beef, canned sardines, canned tuna fish. That was food for a while.
3: Eli's dad sends him on a special expedition.
5: There was no bread in Antigua because the vessels bringing the flour didn't come in the week before, and they definitely weren't coming that week. But Dad had a good friend called Famous Mauro, who was an Italian who came to Antigua and started a little pizza place in English Harbor. And Mauro, smart guy, he brought his flour from Italy in a container. He was the only person on the island of Antigua who had bread. I had to take the old Series 3 Land Rover, and Eddie Grant joined me, and we drove across the island, like, trees and lampposts and everything all over the road. So it's kind of like a zigzag off-roading adventure. Eddie Grant called me the roller coaster. We rocked up at Famous Mauro's pizzeria and got three loaves of bread that he just made, something I'll never forget, you know. And of course, that drive sort of opened our eyes a little bit more to just how much damage. Beautiful old churches trashed.
3: Antiguan authorities say the hurricane destroyed 75% of homes and set back development of the island by 10 years. It also caused extensive damage to several other islands, including Barbuda and St. Martin, with thousands made homeless. It was the strongest hurricane to make landfall in 1995 and killed a total of 19 people. Eli worries that, unlike his dad, some people aren't ready if it happens again.
5: I just know how bad it can be. I know that steel can be bent. I know that wood that's 8 inches by 8 inches can break. Big fat utility poles are broken like twigs. I know that anything is possible. It is something that you should not ignore. Because that's the thing, you cannot allow house maintenance to not be taken care of. Like, everything has to be 100% in preparation for a storm. You pay a big price for living in paradise.
3: Eli Fuller still lives on Antigua and runs a tour and excursions company. He was speaking to me, Jen Dale, for Witness History.
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17: The number of dead is rising. Hundreds are still missing.
18: Hi, welcome to the newsroom. This is Ankur Desai. We've got the latest on the rescue attempts after Wednesday's deadly flooding in Nepal. The race to locate hundreds of people still missing.
19: My family members were swept away by the flood in front of my eyes. My father, my mother, sister and her kids. There was no chance at all.
18: A world first in England as a man has a brain tumour removed with AI-assisted surgery.
20: It's already being used in some other fields for things like gallbladders and I think even appendix and bowel cancer. This is the first application in brain surgery. I'm sure many other surgical specialties will follow suit.
18: Also, the mouse-eared bats that show humans how to live longer.
21: Bats in general hold some really interesting clues for how we could live healthier and longer lives.
18: And we look back on the life of Japanese artist Yayoi Kusama, who's died at the age of 97. We've got all of that and more.
2: BBC News with Moira Alderson. Hundreds of Nepali soldiers are searching the steep valley lands of the north for people still missing after yesterday's massive flash floods. Nearly 360 people are known to have died so far. It's thought about 1,300 people are unaccounted for in Nepal and across the border in Tibet, where the Chinese Prime Minister Li Qiang is visiting. From Kathmandu, here's Sanjaya Duckel.
17: A number of dead is rising. Hundreds are still missing. Search and rescue efforts are ongoing. Thousands of policemen, army personnel have been mobilized to that area. It's a very remote area. It's a difficult terrain, mountainous terrain. So these efforts are also going to take place in very difficult circumstances. Many parts of the highways have also been washed away. The security personnel, they have deployed a number of helicopters to airlift the people from the affected areas.
2: State media in Lebanon say the Israeli military has carried out heavy airstrikes in the south, despite a ceasefire announced in June. There's been no comment from Israel. From Beirut, here's Hugo Beshega.
22: Israeli airstrikes, drone attacks and shelling have continued in southern Lebanon almost every day, despite a ceasefire that was announced in June in the war with Hezbollah. A Lebanese intelligence official told the BBC the authorities here have recorded more than 5,000 Israeli violations of the deal. The Israeli military occupies a strip of Lebanese territory along the border, where the destruction of communities continues, as Israeli officials say they want to create what they describe as a security buffer zone. Diplomatic efforts between Israel and Lebanon for an Israeli withdrawal have stalled.
2: A whistleblower has warned that plans to heavily restrict children's usage of Facebook and Instagram as part of a multi-billion dollar US court settlement by the tech giant Meta won't make young people safer online. Arturo Bejar said the harm done by the platforms was far worse than Meta admitted. Meta denies any wrongdoing. On Tuesday, it agreed to restrict American teenagers' use of its platforms. Scientists say a major study of bats has revealed important biological clues about longevity and disease resistance. Researchers looked at 8 species of mouse-eared bats to discover the secrets of their endurance. Victoria Gill has more details.
23: The researchers studied the cells of 8 different species of myotis, or mouse-eared bat, to work out why these diminutive flying mammals are so unusually long-lived and good at fighting off viruses. They discovered that the species of bat with the longest lifespan, known as the little brown bat, has evolved a unique way of repairing the DNA in its cells. That's an important genetic clue as to why these animals can live decades without developing any cancers. Findings like these may help offer scientists clues about how we could live longer, disease-free lives.
2: Victoria Gill reporting. World News from the BBC. Europe's oldest head of state, Norway's King Harald V, is in an extremely serious condition in hospital where members of the royal family have gathered at his bedside. The 89-year-old has been receiving treatment for a rare blood condition. Tanzania's ruling party says it's expelled Emmanuel Nchimbi for discipline 2 days after he resigned as vice president. In the weeks before he stepped down, there had been signs that Mr. Nchimbi had fallen out with President Samia Suluhu Hassan. The pair were running mates in last year's election, after which the security forces violently suppressed anti-government protests. One of the most important prehistoric gold collections in Europe has been stolen from a museum in the Spanish province of Alicante. The treasure of Villena is a haul of more than 60 Bronze Age objects. It's unclear how much of it is missing. Here's Electra Naismith.
0: Thieves broke into the small museum housing the collection early on Thursday morning. A spokesperson said it was ultra-professional and ultra-fast. The thieves were gone just 4 minutes after the alarm sounded. The treasure of Villena is a unique trove of almost 10 kilos of gold, bowls, bottles, bracelets and even a button, hidden for some three millennia before being unearthed in 1963. Reports suggest all the original pieces have been taken. The historical value, say archaeologists, is incalculable.
2: A gay Spanish footballer is facing criticism from fans after she joined a Saudi Arabian team. Esther Gonzalez has reportedly deleted all photos of herself with her wife and child on social media since signing for Al Qadsiyah. Same-sex relationships are illegal in Saudi Arabia. A man from South Korea has been arrested in Japan after overstaying his tourist visa for more than 30 years. The suspect secured the 15-day visa in 1993 but never left. He was detained on Wednesday after a tip-off. That's the latest world news from the BBC.
18: Hello, welcome to the newsroom from the BBC World Service with me, Ankur Desai. Welcome to the programme. More than 1,300 people missing, at least 332 dead. Thousands of troops now deployed to help in the search and rescue attempts. The situation in Nepal is by any reckoning desperate after Wednesday's devastating flash floods and landslides. Many of the dead were tourists and pilgrims. The Dalai Lama said he was praying for all those killed in the floods. Video footage shows floodwaters surging through populated areas with people fleeing uphill in terror. Entire villages, roads, bridges and power stations have been swept away. Our South Asia correspondent Azadeh Mashiri has arrived in Kathmandu and gave us this snapshot.
1: Military support is arriving at the airport. All the efforts that are being made to find the hundreds who are missing right now. And over here, there are families of those who are missing, who are gathering, who've been waiting for any information they can find. We just spoke to one woman who spoke to her husband at 8:30 in the morning yesterday and hasn't heard from him since. She's desperate to find information. Right now, aid is pouring in from around the world, and that's because there are also hundreds of tourists who are missing. Tens of thousands of tourists travel to that area every year. There are more than 150 Indian tourists who are missing, 33 people from the United Kingdom. What experts believe is that perhaps a glacier collapse and debris triggered this flooding. And they also believe there could be a risk of more flooding because of the debris that has washed into the river system.
18: On the Chinese side of Nepal, the authorities have confirmed two deaths so far. The Prime Minister, Li Qiang, is visiting the Tibetan side of the disaster area. I asked our correspondent, Laura Baker, who's in Beijing, to tell us about the situation on the Chinese side of the disaster area.
4: Well, so far we know that 558 people are currently missing on the Chinese side of the border. 260 of those are said to be foreigners. Now, in a statement from the Chinese Foreign Ministry, they say out of those foreigners, they do include tourists and those making their way as a pilgrimage between Nepal and Tibet towards the sacred mountain. When it comes to those who have died, China has only so far confirmed that two people have died, and they say just a few people have been rescued. We are waiting for updated figures. The Premier of China, Li Qiang, this is very unusual, has gone to the site today, but we do know that rescue efforts have faced major challenges, the first of which was actually getting there, that we understand. It took them just under 24 hours to get the first rescuers on the ground. Many of them are still several kilometres away from the central disaster zone, which is Geerong Port. Now, many of you will have have remembered the footage from yesterday. This is where you see this torrent, this wall of water that comes flying down this V-shaped valley, sweeping away everything in its path, including the port building, lorries, trucks, anything. And you see hundreds of people fleeing for their lives. That is the central point of China's kind of disaster efforts. And getting there has been difficult because rescuers are now saying that there is a lake, what they're calling a barrier lake, that is formed further up the valley. They are worried that it too is going to burst its banks, and that therefore it's not entirely safe for rescuers. So you can see some of the major obstacles they're facing in this disaster.
18: Laura, just how are the Chinese authorities tackling this? We know Nepal uses their army. What are China doing in this situation?
4: Well, China's got a very experienced search and rescue team. They're also using their People's Liberation Army, what they're called the Western Theatre arm of the People's Liberation Army. They've mobilised the Air Force. The one thing that China has is a big team and a big population to mobilise. So far, they have mobilised all these efforts. I think it's worth pointing out that when it comes to reporting this on Chinese state media, they are concentrating on the rescue efforts. They're concentrating on the problems caused by the glacier, they say, but they are not concentrating on the loss of life. They are not showing the images that we have seen of that port being swept away in the floods.
18: Laura Becker reporting from Beijing. Our environment correspondent, Navin Singh Kadka, who's from Kathmandu and knows the area well, told my colleague Lucy Hawkins that the sheer amounts of mud and debris will make recovery operations very difficult.
6: What remains? This is something that I have, you know, covered in the past. That debris, that sludge is, you know, that remains there, buried. So you'll see that 4, 5, 3-storied houses are underneath. That valley, that waterway is kind of like full of that. So that needs to be dug. That needs to be cleared. The question is, can they? Will it happen everywhere? I don't think it's going to happen everywhere, but they will try at least. It's going to be a costly and a very, very time-consuming effort.
7: And what kind of infrastructure has been washed away or damaged? And I know we're talking about bridges and hydropower stations yesterday, but is the scale and the sense of that emerging too?
6: So, for example, look, there's this very, very important marketplace, which was a bustling marketplace joining Kathmandu and Tibet or other parts of the country. It's a vital highway. That whole thing has gone. You know, the marketplace, the road, everything is gone. And in that, you'll see those big, big lorries and tankers that were transporting things. You know, they are all gone. And in many places, you know. So basically, in many places, the geography has been totally transformed. And I think that burying thing is the final thing. That is where it's all buried, and we'll have to unearth it.
18: Navin Singh Kadka. The 9/11 attacks were the single biggest terror incident ever to take place on American soil. Nearly 3,000 people were killed. Now, more than a quarter of a century later, one of the main ringleaders, Khalid Sheikh Mohammed, has been scheduled to stand trial in June 2028. He's accused of directing the plot to crash hijacked airliners into the World Trade Center, the Pentagon and other sites in 2001. The newsroom's Richard Hamilton is covering the story for us and is with me now. So Richard, just start off by reminding us who he is and what was the role he played in the 9/11 attacks.
8: Yeah, we tend to think of Osama bin Laden as being the mastermind behind the 9/11 attacks. But actually, in the final report by the 9/11 Commission in 2004, they named him as the principal architect of the attacks. He was before that the head of propaganda for Al-Qaeda, and it's thought that he came up with this idea of training pilots to fly into the buildings in Washington and New York and take those plans to Osama bin Laden. And he's very much thought to have been provided the operational support, selecting the targets, arranging travel for the hijackers. He was captured in Pakistan back in 2003, imprisoned in some sort of secret rendition site thought to be Jordan for 3 years, and then he was eventually transferred to Guantanamo Bay in Cuba in 2006, where he still remains today. And he actually said that he planned the 9/11 operation from A to Z.
18: Richard, we're on the eve of the 25th anniversary of these attacks. Why has it taken so long then to bring him to trial?
8: So he was first charged with war crimes and murder back in 2008. But the administration at the time of Barack Obama withdrew his case to change the law to make the process more efficient and less costly, which is quite ironic because it must have cost millions of dollars and taken, as you say, decades to come to this point. And then the trial was set for 2021, but was delayed because of the pandemic. And then there were plea deal negotiations. So last year, a federal appeals court rejected an agreement that would have allowed him to plead guilty without receiving the death penalty. And it took 2 years to negotiate that. One really interesting take is that the defendants were kept in so-called black sites and held out of the reach of the courts in the belief at the time that they could lead investigators to finding bin Laden. And one expert said the CIA was never interested in prosecuting them.
18: Okay, Richard, we'll leave it there for now. But thank you, our reporter in the newsroom, Richard Hamilton. You're listening to the newsroom from the BBC World Service. Next, a man here in London has become the first person in the world to have a brain tumour removed via AI-assisted surgery. Without the operation, 48-year-old Rhys Hibbert could have lost his sight. The AI tool analysed a video feed of the operation as it happened and then advised surgeons on how to avoid crucial but hidden vessels and nerves in the brain. I spoke to one of the neurosurgeons involved in the operation, Dr. Daniel Khan.
20: We were in control during this entire operation, and this AI tool was just an assistant. The way it works is it's been trained on hundreds of videos by a big team of surgeons and engineers. And what it's been trained to do is recognize those life and sight sustaining structures. So as we're operating, it sees what we see and highlights on the operating screen where these structures are located in. So ultimately, the goal of this is that it assists surgeons in making this operation safer and also improves training for those who are still learning. So we're very excited to finally see it hit the operating room after almost 10 years in development.
18: And how have you and the other doctors been able to adapt to this technology in order to help it assist you in your work?
20: Well, we had a big lead up to this trial. So we had years of simulated studies, surveys with surgeons all around the country and the world. We worked with a team of designers and engineers to make sure that we get the information balanced just right. As you can imagine, the operating room is a stressful place with a lot of things going on. And so you have to be very careful when you add any new tools that it's more helpful than it is harmful. So we did a lot of careful design. We had a lot of safeguards and handrails up for these first few cases. And thankfully, it went well.
18: In the future, do you think that this sort of technology, AI-specific technology, could help with more kinds of surgery in the future?
20: Absolutely. It's already being used in some other fields. So general surgery, so for things like gallbladders and I think even appendix and bowel cancer. So this is the first application in brain surgery, and I'm sure many other surgical specialties will follow suit.
18: And just finally, just to reiterate what you said at the start, this is something that was used to assist you. So the surgeon still retains full control of the operation.
20: Absolutely. It's very much a tool made by surgeons for surgeons with the ultimate goal of making our surgery safer and more effective. So we retain control and intend to for the foreseeable future.
18: Dr. Daniel Khan. Now, in just over a week's time in Germany, a political party that wants to cut public funding for art it sees as anti-German and teach children less about Hitler could soon take power in an eastern state. Regional governments hold significant power in the country, including running their culture and education systems. And by the 7th of September, the state of Sachsen-Anhalt could be under the control of the far-right Alternative für Deutschland party. Our Berlin correspondent Jessica Parker sent this report.
3: A crowd cheers at an Alternative für Deutschland rally in the town of Querfurt. It's here in the region of Sachsen-Anhalt that the far-right party's aiming to take power at a state level for the very first time.
5: Among on hundreds and hundreds of people who are here at this event is a man who is enthusiastically waving around a large German flag, the black, red and gold. Now, Germany, traditionally not really seen as a flag-waving country, but one of the things the AfD is pushing at this election is the idea of national pride. The party here essentially claims that Germany's too consumed by its Nazi past, and that's eroded the country's confidence.
9: Der Zweite Weltkrieg geht uns nichts mehr an.
10: The Second World War has nothing to do with us anymore. That's gone.
5: Gerd is a 70-year-old AfD supporter. Attached to his mobility scooter is a small, frayed German flag.
10: We have to look out for ourselves, for our times, finally becoming the German people we once were, the land of poets and thinkers.
9: Das Land der Dichter und Denker.
11: Und was sagst du?
24: Nein!
11: Was?
24: Ist das etwa unsere Jukebox?
5: But today's German culture is also in the AfD's sights. Actors rehearse at a local theatre. The plot, a modern German twist on Romeo and Juliet.
24: Was? Du spürst das doch auch!
11: Nein!
5: This playhouse, like most in Germany, is heavily state-funded. But the AfD has pledged, in its election plans, to defund what it calls anti-German art.
25: How can somebody say it's not German enough, and what does it mean?
5: Frank Martin Wittmeier is the director at Eisleben Theatre.
25: This is playing with Nazi propaganda again.
5: Really?
25: Yes.
5: You think that?
25: Yes, definitely. They are reproducing this kind of propaganda to threaten people.
26: But the AfD are saying that German memory culture, they think it's sort of turned into a guilt complex.
25: You don't have to feel guilty, especially not born after the Second World War, but you have to deal with all of that to make it never happen again. That's part of our DNA in Germany.
5: I'm stood in a huge cemetery in the capital of Saxony-Anhalt, Magdeburg. It's raining, and I'm looking at rows and rows of German war graves. It's more than 80 years since the end of World War II. What you have now, today, in this election, is a political battle over German memory culture, a core part of this country's identity. Memory culture is the commitment to face up to the Holocaust, to Nazi crimes. But in this region, the AfD wants schools to focus less on that era. Back at the rally in Querfurt, I grab a word with the AfD's lead man in the state, Ulrich Siegmund.
27: What do you say to people who'd say your push for a more patriotic vision of Germany, in some cases, amounts to downplaying the Nazi past of this country?
28: It's the most normal thing in the world, in almost every country of the world, that people are proud of their own country, proud of their culture, their heritage. In this country, though, that's unfortunately not the case anymore, and we want to get that back.
5: A party long accused of dangerous revisionism claims to champion a new patriotism.
18: That report from Jessica Parker. Now, what if bats could help us fight cancer and other diseases? Well, a group of scientists in the US believe they could. A major study of a species of bat that can live for decades has revealed that some of the biological secrets behind its longevity and resistance to disease. Experiments on tissue samples from mouse-eared bats found that when their cells were exposed to damage, the animals displayed an ultra-efficient ability to either repair the affected cells or destroy them altogether. My colleague Emma Barnett spoke to Professor Kate Jones, a bat expert at University College London.
21: Bats are absolutely amazing. It's not just this bat, but I think in bats in general, hold some really interesting clues for how we could live healthier and longer lives. We think that the ability to fly presents bats a really big problem because it's really energetically expensive and it causes lots and lots of damage to their cells, and lots of broken bits of DNA end up in their cells. We think bats have evolved to kind of deal with these bits of DNA in their cells while they don't expect it. And so they've developed new mechanisms to deal with that. So to repair DNA quickly, to suppress their immune systems a little bit so that they don't, you know, have a whole body reaction to having an infection. So they just target that to where it's needed. So this means that as a kind of byproduct of them being really good at repairing DNA, that they live extraordinarily long lives. And also they're incredibly good at dealing with infections like viruses.
12: So this major study, I mean, it's talking about meiotis bats, which are apparently found all around the world, or referred to as a mouse-eared bat. How could we, or scientists, look at their abilities and what they've evolved to do to potentially help humans? How do you make that journey across?
21: Yeah, I think it's a journey that's only just beginning. So I think we really don't know how to do that precisely, but the kind of adaptations which these bats show, not just these bats, but a lot of different species, they show lots and lots of different ways of attacking viruses, for example. Some species, they have systems which are always on. So they have these antivirals which are immediately produced so that they can tackle diseases, you know, in their cells right there and then. And perhaps we could use some of that information to develop new antivirals to attack viruses. For example, and the same mechanisms which repair DNA, destroy cells which are a bit odd, that you know, that are malfunctioning, are the same mechanisms that the bats are using to repair DNA and to clean out their cells. So, you know, understanding how they do that better would be really amazing way of thinking about tackling.

0: The avant-garde artist Yayoi Kusama, who became famous for her colourful polka dot-covered sculptures and installations, has died at the age of 97. She's one of the most influential painters of the 80s and 90s, and later one of the best-selling. But her career was marked by constant struggles with mental health, which informed her works. Well, Leonardo looks back at her life.
1: Yayoi Kusama was among the world's most famous contemporary artists. Her polka dot paintings, pumpkin sculptures and light installations were instantly recognisable. Colourful and playful, they complemented the age of the camera phone, with exhibitions around the globe regularly drawing long queues. Kusama also inspired intense interest from critics and the media, partly arising from her troubled relationship with her mental health. For half her life, she based herself in a Japanese psychiatric institution. Her obsessive thoughts and hallucinations from a young age fed into her work, but were also destructive. In 2012, she spoke to the BBC ahead of a large retrospective at the Tate Modern.
2: For 3 or 4 days, I didn't eat. I just painted and collapsed. Then I went to psychiatric hospital. The doctor said that I had to be admitted.
1: Kusama was born in Imperial Japan into a wealthy conservative family. Her first sketches were of flowers at her father's horticultural business, and art quickly became a way to deal with her hallucinations. Polka dots inspired by her visions were seen as early as when she was 10 years old in a portrait of her mother showing her face and clothes covered in the spots. She was often asked what the motif meant to her.
2: Please ask that to my hand. I've drawn lots of dots since I was a child and covered my fashion and my notebooks with dots. Dots are a symbol of the world, the cosmos. The earth is a dot. The moon, the sun, the stars are all made up of dots. You and me, we are dots.
1: Sex, or Kusama's aversion to it, was another key theme. As a child, her mother made her spy on her adulterous father's affairs, causing a trauma she said she tried to heal through her art, as seen especially in her sculptures covered in phalluses. She moved to New York in the late 1950s, establishing herself as a major part of the art scene. Her infinity net paintings began here. The abstract works, covered in repeated curved brushstrokes, would become her longest-running series. Her style, a mash of pop art, minimalism and surrealism, influenced, and she said, was heavily borrowed by an array of her then better-known white male contemporaries, including Andy Warhol. Widespread commercial success and recognition came later in life. She collaborated with fashion brands and musicians, and her sculptures, for example, her famous polka dot pumpkin, became coveted public art pieces. One in the Japanese art destination Naoshima helped draw huge numbers of tourists to a remote island. It was swiftly restored after being blown away by a typhoon in 2021. Yayoi Kusama was also a known anti-war activist. During her time in New York, she staged protests against the Vietnam War, until her later years would always say her art was made with world peace in mind. Her death marks the loss of a titanic figure, who through a career spanning many decades inspired mass appeal and critical acclaim in equal measure.
0: Will, Leonardo looking back at the life of artist Yayoi Kusama, who's died at the age of 97. Thanks for listening to the newsroom from the BBC World Service with me, Ankur Desai, and the team.
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5: Coming up next on Business Daily, he was once China's richest man with a personal fortune in excess of $45 billion and the man behind an Asian record transfer fee for a footballer who would attend events in a gold buckle belt. He now faces life in prison. So on Power Players, we're looking at Hui Kai-yen and Evergrande's extraordinary rise and fall and asking why it still casts a shadow over the global economy today.
6: BBC News with Moira Alderson. The number of people killed by a catastrophic flash flood in Nepal on Wednesday has risen to nearly 300.

0: 160. Hundreds more are still missing. Rescue teams are continuing to search for survivors in the steep valleys on the border between Tibet and Nepal. State media in Lebanon say the Israeli military has carried out heavy airstrikes in the south, despite a ceasefire announced in June. The attacks happened in an area where Israel says Hezbollah fighters are based. Reports from Russia say a car has exploded in St. Petersburg, killing a military officer. The dead man has not been named, but it's reported to be a lieutenant colonel. The King of Norway, Harald V, is in an extremely serious condition in hospital, where members of the royal family have now gathered at his bedside. The 89-year-old has been receiving treatment for a rare blood condition. Tanzania's ruling party says it's expelled Emmanuel Nchimbi for indiscipline 2 days after he resigned as vice president. There had been signs that he'd fallen out with the Tanzanian president, Samia Suluhu Hassan. Thieves in Spain have stolen one of Europe's most important prehistoric gold collections. Officials in Alicante say the thieves broke into the museum housing the treasure of Villena early on Thursday. A gay Spanish footballer is facing criticism from fans after she joined a Saudi Arabian team. Esther Gonzalez has reportedly deleted all photos of herself with her wife and child on social media since signing for Uncadsia. Same-sex relationships are illegal in Saudi Arabia. Scientists say a major study of bats has revealed important biological clues for humans about longevity and disease resistance. Researchers looked at 8 species of mouse-eared bats to discover the secrets of their endurance. That's the latest. BBC News.
1: He was once China's richest man with a personal fortune in excess of $45 billion and someone who played poker with the biggest names in Chinese business, bought a footballer for an Asian record transfer fee and attended events in a luxury belt with a gold buckle. He now faces life in prison. So today on Power Players from Business Daily, the spectacular rise and incredible implosion of Hui Kaiyan and his Evergrande property empire and how their story still weighs on the global economy. Yeah, welcome back to the programme. I'm Will Bain here at BBC HQ in the UK.
2: And I'm in another BBC studio, Rahul Tandon, here in the north of England.
1: And joining us from Beijing today to work through this extraordinary story is Jennifer Pak, China correspondent for our colleagues at NPR in the United States. Thanks for being with us, Jennifer.
3: Thanks for having me.
1: This story's really got a bit of everything, isn't it?
3: Yeah, it's sexy, isn't it? Real estate has never been this sexy.
1: Yes, it's certainly got glitz, glamour, collapse. It's also, Rahul, got a good deal of personal hubris in it, but also really big business consequences, not just in China, but actually around the world still.
2: I think huge. The story of our time for all three of us has been the growth of China's economy. It is extraordinary, isn't it? I was looking at some figures. In 1974, China, 2% of global output. Now, 22%. It has driven the global economy over the past two decades. So when things go wrong in China, wherever you're listening to this at home, it has an impact on your economy and your life as well.
1: Yeah, Jennifer, but why don't we start by going backwards a little bit, if we can, right back to the start. Hui Kaiyan, you followed his career throughout. Tell us a bit about him, where he came from.
3: So Hui Kaiyan, that's the Cantonese romanization of his name, but he's also known here in the mainland as Xu Jiaying. He came from the countryside. He went from rags to riches and became one of the wealthiest men in the country. In 1996, he founded this company, Evergrande. And at that time, it was the start of the housing boom. China's economy was really starting to shift from a fully state-planned economy to a more mixed one. And part of that was allowing people to buy private property. And at the time, investment options were quite limited. And a lot of people just felt this was a safe bet. And from there on, we went on for decades, up until 2021, where the prices only went up. And everybody, whether they were home builders, home buyers, overseas bondholders, everybody bought into this idea that home prices only went up.
1: And Rahul, he was the type of person that they wanted in modern China too, the type of businessman they wanted, a kind of rags to riches kind of.
2: I think that's the story of him, isn't it? You know, we love that story of the person who comes from that background, difficult background, which he did. He was brought up by his grandmother, wasn't he? His father was a woodcutter. He worked in the steel industry himself. How does somebody like that go to be China's richest man? It is an incredible story. You need huge determination. You need charisma. in a country like China. You need to be pretty political as well and be able to get on with some of the people who are running the country. And he did all of those things. And we wanted to get a little insight into what he was like. So I've been speaking to someone who knew him pretty well, Desmond Shum, who with his wife was also a property developer in China.
4: He's gregarious, adventurous, easy to go along with. My ex-wife, Whitney, met him for the first time for lunch. He took her to a jewelry shop and tried to give her £1 million ring just on the first meeting.
2: Wow. Wow. So he was somebody who made money, came from a humble background, and he liked to enjoy it.
4: Definitely, it's personal vanity. Also, to tell the world, I made it, I have money.
2: And he did have money, didn't he? He was incredibly successful for a period of time. From your meetings with him, what was it that drove that success?
4: I think right from the beginning, his appetite to take risks is tremendous. The willingness to bet it all on the table all the time, it's something not many people are willing to do.
2: He liked to bet, didn't he? He was involved in those big poker games. Did you ever witness any of those?
4: Oh, I was on the poker game with him on a jet. I'm not really a poker player, but they seem to be like on it all the time.
2: What was it about that? Was it the thrill?
4: It's the thrill, and also it's opportunity to build relationships. So it depends on who he's playing with. He may intentionally lose the game. He may forgive the debt.
2: Did you ever beat him?
4: No, I'm not good at it because I'm not a regular player, but never collected on me.
1: A bit of a gambler, guys. That seems important to this story.
2: Yeah, I think so. But, you know, if you want to build up a business empire,
1: You've got to have a bit of bravery.
2: Well, you have to take risks, don't you, Jennifer? That's how you build up businesses. Any business has to take risks. The problem was, at the end, did he take too many, I suppose? But he was not the only Chinese business figure like that. Many of them who came out, Jack Ma created huge risk, came from a similar poor background as well, didn't he, Jennifer?
3: Absolutely. I mean, China's economy at that time was in desperate need. Like, many sectors were not fully developed. And real estate, though, has a special place in China's economy because it had linked to so many other industries that it hinged off of it. So you had construction, and it was a major private employer of all of these new graduates coming out of college. And everybody needed property because if you were a man, if you wanted to be an eligible bachelor for marriage, you had to save up money to go and buy a property. You needed it if you want your kids to go to a good school. And so they kept buying in these areas that Evergrande was building in these small counties and these smaller places. And he got prime property. He got the prime land. And, you know, this was also funded by the fact that tax dollars were going to the central government. So the local governments were really dependent on land sales to these real estate developers to fund their own projects. So there was a huge vicious cycle that everyone was fueling. And so the banks kept lending, the real estate developers kept borrowing at a cheap rate, and everyone was just on this joyride, and they thought it would go on forever.
1: It was, all of them thought, as Jennifer said, a cycle that they thought everybody in that cycle would benefit in. This is how Mr. Hui laid it out himself in a speech at the China Charity Awards ceremony in 2018.
5: So everything I and Evergrande have was given by the party, given by the state, and given by society. Remembering the source of all the water, we must give back to society. We must actively undertake social responsibility, and we must help more of those who need help. We must, in accordance with the law and regulations, and with single-minded focus and conscientiousness, do a good job running our own enterprise, make our own enterprise bigger and stronger, and create more wealth for society, pay more taxes to the state, create more employment for society. This is the best way to give back to society.
1: So there was the pitch, and yet we go from that speech, Mr. Hui and Evergrande riding high in a couple of short years, to this.
6: Evergrande Group, one of this country's largest real estate developers,
7: is in deep financial trouble.
8: Ordered to liquidate by a court in Hong Kong.
9: There's been no let up in markets in Asia as the collapse of Chinese property giant Evergrande unfolds. Shares
10: in China, thousands of apartments stand empty and unfinished. Entire neighborhoods deserted mid-construction. And the man who built many of these ghost cities?
11: Hui Kaiyan, once Asia's richest man, is sentenced to life in prison in China.
12: Roughly 5 years after the company's collapse sent shockwaves through China's economy.
1: Life comes at you fast, I think the kids say, Jenna, don't they? You started explaining this, and we touched on the risk, the gamble, if you were being less generous than you'd like to take, and you were talking about this. People were starting to see already, right, this almost become a bit of a borrowing arms race.
3: Yeah, I mean, Evergrande didn't do anything different from other real estate developers. Mind you, even other big companies. It just kept borrowing cheap credit to fuel its expansion. And the only difference was that Evergrande was far more brazen about it. It wasn't just spending on real estate. They were buying up EV companies, a water bottling company, a football club, and also, building fairyland theme parks to rival Disneyland.
2: Everyone likes a bit of Disneyland, don't they? Should we explain to people how it worked in China? Because companies like Evergrande would borrow some capital. Then they would go and buy land, wouldn't they, from a lot of those regional governments, put a foundation down. At that point, people start giving them money because they give them deposits. You then hire people to start constructing the site. People are then taking mortgages. Before it's completed the construction, they've got their mortgage and they're beginning to pay for it. From a very small return, you've suddenly made a lot of money. You take that money from that one and you go somewhere else.
3: Yeah, and the down payments were no small changes. It was 30% up to 50%, I've talked to people. And by the way, while we said they were building somewhat affordable homes, they needed the bank of mom and dad and grandma and grandpa to help them put this down payment. So people put their entire life savings into these properties. It was incredible. But because culturally there was this thing that people thought it was a safe bet, that there is a physical structure I am investing in, that they decided that housing was a good bet.
2: And so we have this incredible situation that Jennifer's talking about there, where people are pouring money into the housing market. And it is something that President Xi begins to get worried about, because he is worried about the speculation that is going on in the property market. And he made that very clear when he addressed the party conference in October 2017.
13: We must uphold the principle that homes are for living in, not for speculation, and accelerate the establishment of housing system with multiple sources of supply, multiple channels of support, and both renting and buying, so that everyone has a place to live.
2: So that was President Xi there warning about the problems in the property market, and it gets so much worse because by the end, Evergrande owes $300 billion.
1: So, Rahul, when and how does the music stop?
2: The music really begins to stop in August 2020, when the Central Bank of China, along with the Ministry of Housing, so they come up with this policy which clamped down on the liquidity and the leverage that all these property companies have put in place to try and keep building and building and building. Because they have to keep building, because if they don't, that is when the debt begins to mount up and continues to mount up. And so that is the moment where we begin to see cracks appearing in the great Chinese property story.
3: And even leading up to this point, we had periodically heard of what they called lanweilou, so rotten tail buildings. These were developers had just suddenly ran out of money. They couldn't pay the workers, and then construction stopped. And so these homeowners would protest. They would complain to the local officials. But that was always kind of batted away as, this is just bad apple. This was a one-off, let's say. But you consistently heard it, that there was such a phrase. And then we went up to 2020.
1: So all the questions start. We go through a deadline there in late 2021 where people are expecting payments back for a load of those things, and it doesn't happen. It leads to something pretty rare in China, protests like these outside Evergrande's then HQ in Shenzhen.
14: If I can't get my money back, I'm going to jump off your building and die right here.
15: We small business owners can't survive much longer. We need to pay the bank hundreds of thousands a month. We can't hold on much longer.
1: Do you remember that period, Jennifer, covering that?
3: Yeah, it was incredible because people plopped their families' life savings. I had interviewed this guy who was an artist. He wasn't earning a ton. He felt obligated to continue to pay his mortgage off, even though the whole building had stopped construction. There was no work being done. And he survived off of potatoes for 72 days just so he can make the payments for a long time until this happened. And then it kind of like something went off in his brain and he said, hang on, this is not a me problem. This is a systemic problem.
1: You're listening to Power Players on Business Daily from the BBC World Service. I'm Will Bain, and alongside NPR's China correspondent Jennifer Pack and Ronald Tandon, we are looking at the collapse of the Chinese property firm Evergrande and the impact it's still having on the world's second largest economy. So there we go, kind of slow motion collapse. And actually, from that moment that we were talking about there, it sort of really drags on, doesn't it, for another couple of years, where lots of failed deals, failed attempts to resurrect this company, to save it, to restructure its debts, until in 2024, a court in Hong Kong officially winds the company up, shares are delisted in 2025, and we get last week's news of Mr. Hui eventually being sentenced to prison. The impact, though, and this is where it turns global, I think the story, doesn't it, as well, guys, still very much being felt to absolutely everything, right? You name it within the Chinese economy almost, ironically, bar exports, it seems to have had an impact.
3: Well, absolutely, because Evergrande itself, it had invested in so many other sectors. Everything was hinged off of it, right? Everyone was benefiting from this real estate boom, the construction sector, all of the raw materials, everything. And what about furniture? If people are not buying as many homes, then the furniture companies had collapsed. So everyone is struggling.
2: And Jennifer hit the nail on the head there, because consumption has gone down in China. And that is the big problem at the moment. If your main asset goes down, you are worried about the future. You do not spend as much. Why does the US economy keep growing? Because people keep spending there. In China, they're not spending. Now, if people are not going to spend there, well, they need to get money in. So they're going to export more and more to the world. And that causes problems for companies based outside China.
1: Yeah, absolutely.
3: Yeah, and it's angering a lot of trade partners. So even if they were friendly, so other than the US and say EU countries, there are also, for example, Mexico, Russia, Indonesia, they're starting to slap tariffs on Chinese exports because that's damaging their own domestic industries, because for a lot of Chinese manufacturers, they can't find enough of a market domestically, so they're heading out.
1: It takes us to kind of one of the key questions now then, doesn't it? I thought, I don't know whether you guys agree, when I saw the sentence come through, life in prison for Mr. Hui, that seemed to me that it was so severe that there was clearly a message behind it. The Chinese government trying to say with that, we're drawing a line under this. This will never happen again. We've got to get confidence back into those people that you were just talking about spending. Does it do it, do you think?
3: Well, you have to understand that Evergrande was not the only company that had declared bankruptcy. Many other major real estate firms had also been going down. And so they needed, you know, it was just that Hui Kaiyan was the face of China's excessive growth. He became that symbolism. In fact, there's a little meme online which shows that he was running very happily down, I don't know, some street, and his tie was kind of, you know, whipping in the wind. His dark jet black hair was like flowing in the wind. And then contrasting to when he was sentenced in the court, he had full on white hair in this navy blue prison garb standing next to two police officers. The contrast cannot be more stark, and people are supposed to take away that hubris, of course, will catch up to you. And secondly, that home prices do indeed come down.
2: It's a difficult one, isn't it, Will? Because clearly he has become the face of the problem. He is seen by the government. They want to pin it on him. He was responsible for it with those other companies. But I think a lot of people inside China will still be asking questions of the government. Did they act too slowly? Why did they allow this to grow so quickly? And also the auditors, the people who are looking over the books of companies like Evergrande as well. So clearly it's part of tackling the problem, but the fundamental problem that was there, does that still remain?
1: Yeah, questions that will ultimately only be answered, won't they, by actions going forward. And you can follow those with us here, not just on Business Daily, but on World Business Report as well. Big thanks to Jennifer and Rahul, who've been with us today. Big thanks to you for listening as well. If you don't already, please do subscribe to the podcast. You'll never miss an episode. And while you're there, if you get a chance to give us a 5-star review, even write something nice about the programme, what you like, what you'd like to hear, it really does help other people find it. But thanks so much for listening to Power Players from Business Daily.
16: You're listening to the BBC World Service, and this is Witness History with me, Jen Dale. I'm taking you back more than 30 years when a hurricane hit several islands in the Caribbean, causing widespread devastation.
17: Hurricane Lewis, one of the strongest to hit the Caribbean in recent years, has killed at least 13 people and left thousands homeless. One of the worst affected islands is Antigua, where the authorities have declared a state of emergency.
16: It's the 4th of September, 1995, and 22-year-old Eli Fuller is staying with his dad and stepmom in Hodges Bay on the tropical island of Antigua. There's a beautiful long beach, coconut trees and boats in the harbour, a paradise dream. But a storm that's been brewing in the Atlantic for the last few days is gathering strength. Eli's family is no stranger to hurricanes on the island. His dad went through Hurricane Dog in 1950, the most severe on record in Antigua and Barbuda at the time.
18: When he built the house, he made sure it was solid. And so down below was concrete blocks and limestone. Upstairs was wood, but it was significant timbers and there were hurricane clips everywhere. These are little galvanized bits of metal that you would screw into two different pieces of joining timber just to make sure everything holds together in a big storm. And so we had lots. He actually had some custom-made stainless steel, almost like straps, on all the big corners of the roof. I think he was always anticipating a storm like Lewis.
16: As the Weather Channel's documentary, Hurricanes 95, Season on Edge, later shows, he is right too.
19: During the last week of August, four storms were churning in the Atlantic. One of the four, Lewis, was destined to become the first real destructive hurricane of the season.
16: Newspapers report nervous islanders boarding up buildings and frightened tourists jamming airports trying to leave the Caribbean ahead of it coming. But Eli's dad is one step ahead.
18: Every year at the beginning of hurricane season, he would frequently go to the airport and go up into the meteorological office and check out these sort of printed bits of paper showing a satellite image of the Atlantic Ocean. So we knew quite a bit before Hurricane Lewis that something was coming.
16: And it's not just their house they have to worry about.
18: We're fishermen as well, so we had two boats. You know, we had to move the boats. You try and put them up into the mangrove area. And so that's what we were doing up until the afternoon before the storm hit. We had seen before sunset some big rollers coming on the north side of Antigua, big waves breaking on the offshore reefs. And, you know, there was no doubt we were in for a bit of a ride, but, you know, none of us had ever experienced anything like that.
16: Joining Eli with his parents in the house to ride out the storm are his two sisters, his girlfriend, and singer Eddie Grant, his dad's friend, who happens to be on the island doing work for his record label. They all hunker down in a ground floor room. There's nothing more they can do but wait for the hurricane to hit.
18: We all packed in there. We had lots of water. We had candles. We had flashlights. We had a cooler. But we lost electricity pretty early on. With all the windows closed, boarded up, you couldn't see what was happening outside. It was also pitch black. The roof separating downstairs from upstairs is wooden, and it was just like planks. So the acoustics, we could still hear so much what was going on outside. And it sounded like there was a 747 parked on the roof with the engines flat out. You had to speak really loudly for people to hear you because it was just so loud outside. You know, every once in a while, something would hit the side of the house. You have no idea of what it was. I honestly was very frightened that the whole top of the house, the roof and the top floor was just going to just like twist off. It was just going to break off like a bottle cap, you know, just, you know, I just couldn't imagine that anything would survive what we were hearing outside. It's deadly outside, you know what I mean? So you just sit there and wait. That was definitely the longest night of my life, I think.
20: Its winds reached a maximum of 140 miles per hour and remained at that peak value over the next 2 days.
21: The authorities in Antigua and Barbuda have declared a state of emergency.
22: Destruction is put at £200 million, with two-thirds of the island's buildings either damaged or destroyed.
16: But Eli's house isn't one of those destroyed, thanks to his dad's measures. The same can't be said for their garden.
18: My stepmom, when she looked outside, she immediately started crying because she had spent years, you know, making this beautiful garden with palm trees and bougainvillea, hibiscus, and she fed hummingbirds, and there were dead birds on the ground right there outside the door when we opened up, dead birds sitting in puddles of water, and there was just no garden left, you know. We went to go and look for Dad's boat. we found it. It had pulled two anchors and was now on land up in the mangroves. All the mangroves looked dead, and the coral reefs, there was coral all over the shoreline. So environmentally and ecologically, it was a huge hit. It was a really, really huge hit. The reefs have never been the same.
16: A National Hurricane Center report states two people died on Antigua. Eli is surprised it isn't more.
18: We were able to turn on a radio. You realize that, yes, Antigua and Barbuda have been hit by a bomb, but there wasn't a great loss of life. And to this day, I just don't know how that didn't happen. When you see, like, on the walls of the house downstairs, like, all the leaves were almost, like, pressurized into the side of the walls. And I just couldn't believe that people could live through that.
16: Having survived, Eli and his family need to deal with the aftermath. Electricity won't be restored for months.
18: September is one of the most beautiful months of the year in Antigua. And when the winds are light, it's also extremely hot. And you imagine, like, no electricity, so no fans. Forget about air conditioning. Nobody had air conditioning in those days in Antigua anyway. It was so hot, so humid, you couldn't wash your clothes. You had to go and get a bucket from your cistern, if you were lucky to have a cistern. That's how you'd wash yourself. There was no storing of food. Canned corned beef, canned sardines, canned tuna fish. That was food for a while.
16: Eli's dad sent him on a special expedition.
18: There was no bread in Antigua because the vessels bringing the flour didn't come in the week before, and they definitely weren't coming that week. But Dad had a good friend called Famous Mauro, who was an Italian who came to Antigua and started a little pizza place in English Harbor. And Mauro, smart guy, he brought his flour from Italy in a container. He was the only person on the island of Antigua who had bread. I had to take the old Series 3 Land Rover, and Eddie Grant joined me, and we drove across the island, like, trees and lampposts and everything all over the road. So it's kind of like a zigzag off-roading adventure. Eddie Grant called me the roller coaster. We rocked up at Famous Mauro's pizzeria and got three loaves of bread that he had just made, something I'll never forget, you know. And of course, that drive sort of opened our eyes a little bit more to just how much damage. Beautiful old churches, trashed.
16: Antiguan authorities say the hurricane destroyed 75% of homes and set back development of the island by 10 years. It also caused extensive damage to several other islands, including Barbuda and St. Martin, with thousands made homeless. It was the strongest hurricane to make landfall in 1995 and killed a total of 19 people. Eli worries that, unlike his dad, some people aren't ready if it happens again.
18: I just know how bad it can be. I know that steel can be bent. I know that wood that's 8 inches by 8 inches can break. Big fat utility poles are broken like twigs. I know that anything is possible. It is something that you should not ignore. Because that's the thing, you cannot allow house maintenance to not be taken care of. Like, everything has to be 100% in preparation for a storm. You pay a big price for living in paradise.
16: Eli Fuller still lives on Antigua and runs a tour and excursions company. He was speaking to me, Jen Dale, for Witness History.
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6: NewsHour for the BBC World Service. Hello, I'm James Menendez. Teams of Nepalese soldiers and rescuers are looking for hundreds of people still missing after yesterday's massive flash flood, caused, it's thought, by the collapse of a glacier in the mountains of Tibet.
7: What is clear is that with the changing climate, with the warming temperatures, that these kind of extreme events might happen more and more.
6: We'll hear from Nepal and from China. Also today, Serbian media are reporting that Ratko Mladic, the former Bosnian Serb commander who was convicted of genocide, has died in prison. And we'll remember the Japanese avant-garde artist Yayoi Kusama, whose struggles with her mental health fueled her work.
8: She had this affliction in which her vision was completely crowded with dots. And maybe it's the fact that Kusama was so open to talking about this earlier on in her career made her kind of a bit of an outlier in the art world.
6: All that and more after the news.
9: BBC News with Moira Alderson. Hundreds of Nepalese soldiers and rescuers are searching the debris-strewn valleys and hillsides of the north for people still missing after yesterday's massive flash floods. It's thought about 1,300 people are unaccounted for in Nepal and across the border in Tibet. More than 350 people are known to have died so far, many of them tourists and pilgrims. Our China correspondent, Stephen McDonnell, says it's difficult to gain information on the situation on the Tibetan side of the border.
10: The Tibetan Autonomous Region is a no-go zone for foreigners at all times without special permission, and they're not going to let foreign reporters in there right now. This is a really isolated part of Tibet as well. Imagine People's Liberation Army finds it difficult, and so you have to feel for those there at the moment, the rescue teams trying to reach those who are trapped, people pitching in, trying to help their neighbours look for those who are missing, and it's got to be a very distressing time for them.
9: Serbian media are reporting the death of the former Bosnian Serb military leader Ratko Mladic. The 84-year-old was serving a life sentence in The Hague for genocide and crimes against humanity committed during the Bosnian War of the early 1990s. Alice Adderley has this report.
25: Ratko Mladic was born in southern Bosnia-Herzegovina at the height of the Second World War, and 50 years later he became a central figure in another brutal conflict in the Balkans. He will always be linked to the gravest atrocities of the Bosnian War, the worst seen in Europe since World War II. He led the Bosnian Serb army, overseeing the siege of the capital Sarajevo, in which at least 11,000 people were killed. And he commanded the troops who murdered more than 7,000 Bosnian Muslim men and boys in Srebrenica in 1995.
9: Alice Adderley with that report. State media in Lebanon say the Israeli military has carried out heavy airstrikes in the south, despite a ceasefire announced in June. The target was the Ali Utaha Heights, an area near Nabatea, where Israel says Hezbollah fighters are based. There's been no comment from Israel. Norway's King Harald V is in an extremely serious condition in hospital, where members of the royal family have gathered at his bedside. Crown Prince Haakon has been serving as regent, while his 89-year-old father has been receiving treatment for a rare blood condition. This woman was among those laying flowers outside the royal palace in Oslo.
26: It's kind of unreal. I kept thinking that this would go well, and I still hope so. I'm crossing my fingers and hoping it goes well. I wish the king and his family all the best.
9: This is Moira Alderson with the latest world news from the BBC. Reports from Russia say a military officer has been killed after his car exploded in St. Petersburg. His wife is said to have been badly injured. The dead man has not been named. No cause has been given, but there have been a series of attacks on military personnel in Russia, often attributed to Ukraine. Thousands of demonstrators have protested outside the Indonesian parliament in Jakarta, demanding harsher penalties for corrupt officials. Protests were also held in Yogyakarta and Muskara cities. The protesters also demanded an end to President Prabowo Subianto's free school meals program and a halt to what they called militarization of Indonesian society. The demonstrations on Thursday were held a year after a wave of anti-government protests across Indonesia in which 10 people were killed. France is temporarily relaxing some of its rules on cheese production as the drought caused by recent heat waves has drastically reduced the amount of grass and hay available to feed milk herds. Hugh Schofield reports.
2: In the Alps and Jura Mountains, pastures are bone dry and grass yields are down by a third. This is where prized cheeses like Beaufort and Conte are made, but normally under strict rules about how the dairy cattle are fed. Those rules are now being waived so that feed from outside the strict geographical area of production can be used in greater quantity. Similar dispensations are expected to follow for other cheeses like Reblochon and Comtal. Purists may quibble, but it's not the first time rules have been suspended in order to help beleaguered French producers.
9: A gay Spanish footballer is facing criticism from fans after she joined a Saudi Arabian team. Esther Gonzalez has reportedly deleted all photos of herself with her wife and child on social media since signing for Al Qadsiyah. Same-sex relationships are illegal in Saudi Arabia. Gonzalez, who's 33, was part of Spain's World Cup victory 3 years ago. BBC News.
6: Hello and welcome to News Hour for the BBC World Service. We're coming to you live from London. I'm James Menendez. And we're going to begin the programme once again in China and Nepal in the aftermath of that flash flood that came rushing down from the mountains in Tibet and across the border into northern Nepal. A huge wave of water, mud and debris that swept everything in its path. This is the sound from a video taken by a workman in Nepal who sees the water approaching and starts running uphill.
3: Oh my God, Mario. Mario, back, get out, man.
6: Well, the scale of the devastation is now becoming horribly clear, both in terms of human lives, hundreds dead with even more still missing, and the destruction of infrastructure, homes, roads, bridges, power plants and so on. It's thought that the collapse of a glacier high up in the mountains triggered the flash flood, something we'll be hearing about in a few minutes. Well, Dr. Gopal Sadane is Deputy Director of the TU Teaching Hospital in the Nepali capital, Kathmandu. The hospital's been dealing with those injured in the disaster.
11: Almost each and every patient, they had injuries by the mud, the rubbles, and that has caused injuries, a lot of abrasions. Some people have fractures of the face, injury to the rib cage and pneumothorax, air inside the thoracic cavity. Some have abdominal problems, blunt trauma, asphyxiation because of the mud. What we are scared is in coming days, more victims will come and probably the chances of infections are very high.
6: Well, just before we came on the air, we managed to get through on a poor phone line to Jagat Lama. He's the mayor of Belkot Gadi municipality in Nuwakot in Nepal, which found itself right in the path of the floodwaters.
12: About 50 households collapsed and death body, you know, is still not identified. You know, roughly, you know, 10 or 15 people, you know, they are, you know, out of contact. So those are the some laborers, some drivers. Our highway is blocked. Today, we were trying to open that highway, but it's still not possible. We will keep trying, you know, tomorrow as well. And for the people, you know, who lost the houses, we are providing them food, shelters, and medication freely. And we have seen several dead bodies here. Not only human dead bodies, we lost a lot of domestic animals as well. Devastation looks terrible. This is actually a highway between China and Nepal, you know, the international highway. And there were several houses and stores and markets and beautiful houses and rice paddies. But those are all collapsed now.
6: You said that the highway was blocked. There were bridges that have been collapsed as well. Is that making it difficult for help to get to you?
12: Exactly. There were a couple of bridges. Those bridges are some broken, some blocked, you know. We are trying to clear up, but one section looks very hard, you know. I took three different, you know, the bulldozer and making heavy equipment, but even I couldn't clear up that one.
6: Have you got power at the moment? Is there electricity?
12: No, so we lost about six or seven different powerhouses, all lost it. We are really, you know, disconnected because we are not able to recharge our phone and no internet. So right now, just I could charge my phone in my truck. And so that's why I could talk with you.
6: When the flood came down the valley, did you see or hear it yourself?
12: Yes, the flood was super, super huge one. such a sad time. Somebody, family member, lost their children, you know, some children in the next side of the river. Some families are here, you know, they are, you know, like disconnecting since, you know, 2 days, and they are really in a sad moment here.
6: That was local mayor in Nepal, Jagat Lama, speaking to me not long ago. Well, there are also many people still missing on the other side of the border in Tibet, in China. Let's talk to our China correspondent, Stephen McDonald, who joins us on the line. And, Steve, we've had a fair amount of detail from Nepal, but not much from China. What do we think actually happened on the Chinese side of the border?
1: Well, there's footage of it. If people want to go and have a look, it's utterly horrifying. I mean, this massive wall of water and mud and other debris has come howling down these valleys suddenly and at great speed, and people trying to outrun it. And there's sort of CCTV camera footage, and you can just see them just being swallowed by this enormous amount of water and mud, enough to swallow up whole buildings, whole communities. I mean, buses and trucks just cast aside like they're toys. And then, of course, roads and bridges have been taken out. And what this means is that it's been difficult for the emergency services to get in there. And so the People's Liberation Army has been coming in via helicopter, dropping people off. Now, they're saying 588 people missing, and if you look at this footage, you can imagine that amongst those, there's going to be a lot of dead, a very big death toll on the Tibetan side of the border. It's just hard to describe the devastating power of this. I mean, an Australian environmental historian, Ruth Gamble, has described it as an inland tsunami, and that's what it's like. Power stations destroyed, this border post between the two countries taken out. I mean, this is like multi-story building. And of course, you have all these workers who have been trying to build up the infrastructure in that area. Many of them also killed. I mean, it's just an utterly terrible state of affairs.
6: And is it your understanding that out of those missing, it's a mixture of Chinese nationals but also visitors too?
1: Yeah, also tourists. So Chinese nationals, workers, tourists, people visiting, hiking, trekking, but also visiting various sites up there. Hundreds of tourists have now been moved to safer areas in case it gets worse. And I say in case it gets worse because there's great concern that a dam where the water is building up could burst. And in recent months, China has seen this to devastating effect following these typhoons and floods, dams bursting, causing multiple deaths, destruction. And, yeah, there's worry that this could happen also in that same Tibetan region.
6: Stephen, thank you very much indeed. Our China correspondent, Stephen McDonald, joining us live. So what might have caused this tragedy in the first place? I've been talking to Tenzing Chogyal Sherpa, an expert in glaciers who's studying for his doctorate at Utrecht University in the Netherlands. He is from Nepal. And so I asked him first for his reaction to what's happened.
13: I think I was shocked and then sad, felt helpless, and then it was a bit of a despair because the scale of the damage was so much that, and especially when you're so far from the country, it makes you even more sadder, right? You can't do anything, you can just watch it develop. At one point, I just stopped looking at the news, because it was...
6: Yeah, the scale of the devastation is really something. Has anything like this happened before, at least in recent memory?
13: Yeah, there has been some sort of glacial lake outburst floods that have happened in the recent years. Like, even if you look at that particular place where we had the flood this year, we had a similar sort of lake drainage last year. But the scale of last year's and this year's was completely on a different level. And so I think this particular event, as to my knowledge, as to my memory, I think this would be one of the most devastating floods that have happened through this mountain corridor. in one event.
6: And just explain what seems to have happened in this case.
13: So based on the evidences that we have, right, there is still a lot of investigations that is being done, and there's still a lot of interpretations that are being developed. But based on most of the scientific consensus is that there was a large snow and rock avalanche that came tumbling down from a glacier that was on the Nepal side, and that fell down quite a lot and came pulverizing down to the river valley, and with it mixed with the rock, ice, and a lot of the river water there, then it started to crash down. I think it dammed some of the river as well. And that is how this mixture of stones, mud, debris, rock, ice, all of that came down towards downstream valley, and that is how the flood propagated down here.
6: And do you think this was a tragic freak event, or was this something precipitated by a warming climate?
13: That is the burning question I have in mind as well, right? I do not have the answers directly because there is still a lot of analysis, a lot of data that we have to look through. But what is clear is that that particular glacier was consistently receding in the recent years with the warming temperatures. But these kind of anomalous events where you have these direct slope failures, it's difficult to say, right? If it's difficult to directly pinpoint one causal factor. But what is clear is that with the changing climate, with the warming temperatures, that these kind of extreme events might happen more and more. These kind of events will be more and more unpredictable. The frequency of these will keep on rising. That is clear.
6: And when glaciers do recede, do they become more unstable then?
13: Yes, in some cases, like when you have a longer glacier, it can slowly recede back and reach out to those slopey areas. And in some cases, it can thin quite a lot. And in many cases, you can have these kind of slope failures, or in many cases, you can have some sort of instability. But I can't also directly say that this is particularly some cause of direct glacier recession. But of course, the immense amount of glacier melt and these kind of events will have correlations.
6: I mean, it's the Himalayas, so they're full of these glaciers, and presumably all of them are starting to recede. There are things going on there. So is this likely to become a more frequent event? And what are the implications, do you think?
13: I think in case of this particular event where we had this large chunk of ice avalanche falling down, I think these kind of events, I'm also not sure if it'll happen again and again. They might happen in the future. But what is clear is that as we see these glaciers lose mass quite a lot, there will be a lot of increase in the size and the number of glacial lakes. And what is the most prominent hazard there in this region is the formation of glacial lakes. And some of these lakes could outburst to give similar kinds of outburst floods, and which have had happened a lot in the Nepal Himalayas, which will keep happening. And in many studies, there is also a projection that these kind of glacial lake outburst floods might increase by threefold, meaning the risk of these kind of similar events, because it might be a rock avalanche triggered flood, it might be a glacial lake outburst flood triggered flood, but the path is the same. The river corridor that it takes is the same. The community that will be impacted by this flood will be the same. So regardless of all of these hazards, the risk factor remains the same. And so that is the danger of climate change, and that is the danger that we can see it might recur in the future as well.
6: That was glacier expert Tenzing Chogyal Sherpa speaking to me from Utrecht University in the Netherlands. There is still a live page up and running on this story, and will be no doubt for some time, with some of the latest images from the scene. We were hearing from Nuwakot District just a little earlier. There's some pictures from there, including buildings where there are just huge piles of mud and people being rescued from the upper floors of a building. Do take a look. It's all at bbc.com/news. 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

0: Coming up later on the programme, the former Bosnian Serb commander Ratko Mladic, who was serving a life sentence for genocide, war crimes and crimes against humanity, has died. General Mladic oversaw the Serbian army when the Srebrenica massacre took place. This woman survived.
1: It's really difficult to describe how I feel. We watched as men and boys had their throats cut all around us. Women were raped here. Over two nights, people committed suicide watching what was happening. They took my husband to that building over there. My son wanted to escape, but he never appeared again.
0: We'll be speaking to the BBC's Alan Little, who covered the Bosnian War, about Ratko Mladic. That's coming up in about 15 minutes. Our main headline once again, rescuers are still looking for survivors after a huge flash flood on the Nepal-Tibet border that has killed at least 350 people. This is James Menendez with News Hour, live from the BBC. We're going to head to northwest Nigeria now, where many people have been terrorised by bandits, armed gangs on motorbikes sweeping into towns to carry out mass kidnappings. Analysis by the BBC of attacks recorded by the ACLED monitoring group shows the problem is getting worse. The number of incidents between January and June of this year was up 78% on the same time last year. Yemisi Adegoke sent this report from Gusau in Zamfara State, one of the places worst affected.
2: Shots ring out as gunmen on motorbikes ride into a village in northwest Nigeria. This is the sound of Nigeria's bandit crisis. It's seen hundreds of thousands flee their homes, people kidnapped and murdered, and parents too scared to send their children to school. The military is still struggling to contain the crisis, which is now threatening to spread from the country's northwest to other areas. Zamfara is one of the states worst affected by the bandit crisis. With no airport, the only way to get in is by road.
3: Escorted by the military because there have been some attacks in the surrounding villages. A lot of security personnel have been killed in this area. It's a sense that you just kind of want to make it past this zone.
2: In the state capital, Gusau, we meet some of the 800,000 people across the northwest who fled their homes. Many of them are escaping bandit violence. Fatima breaks down as she recalls how her village was attacked. Her husband was killed, along with six of his brothers.
4: They opened fire without a care in the world. They started shooting indiscriminately. If you run into a room, they set the room on fire. If you come out and start running, they shoot you.
2: What's left of Fatima's family now lives in a makeshift camp on the edge of the city. While they now have some protection, she says they find it difficult to even pay for food. Sat on a motorbike by the side of the street with an assault rifle in his lap, we meet one of the men authorities are turning to help combat the bandit problem. With the security forces struggling to cope, fighters are being hired from local communities to help support the army and police.
5: Let them understand that when they attack a place, they can kill, but they can also be killed. When we get told that the bandits are out, we try to get to where they are going before they arrive. We try our best, and with God's help, we are successful in chasing them away.
2: But there are concerns that arming more people could lead to a spiral of violence that authorities can't contain. This is Malik Samuel from Good Governance Africa.
6: How do you control them at the end of the crisis? How are you able to disarm them, right? So, but if you look at the issues in the Northwest, many of these communities don't have protection from the state. So what are they supposed to do?
2: Authorities say they're taking the fight to the bandits. 28,000 new soldiers are being recruited. And President Bola Tinubu announced a record $4 billion for defence and security in the latest budget.
7: To bandits, kidnappers and sponsors of terror, surrender or face the full force of the Nigerian state.
2: But in the northwest, the number of bandit attacks is continuing to rise. The return to normality that Fatima and her family in Zamfara desperately crave seems a distant possibility.
4: We had peace. We had money. Now everything has changed. We have become beggars.
0: Fatima ending that report by the BBC's Yamisi Adegoke. The Japanese avant-garde artist Yayoi Kusama has died at the age of 97. If the name doesn't immediately ring a bell, then Kusama herself and her work surely will. With her bright red wig and flamboyant spotted outfit, she was instantly recognisable. And those dots figured prominently in her work. She was sometimes called the polka dot queen. But extravagantly mirrored rooms and decorated pumpkin sculptures also brought her global fame and huge commercial success. Yayoi Kusama spoke to the BBC back in 2012 when Tate Modern in London put on a major retrospective of her work. She was asked about the dots and what they meant to her.
8: Please ask that to my hand. I've drawn lots of dots since I was a child and covered my fashion and my notebooks with dots. Dots are a symbol of the world, the cosmos. The earth is a dot. The moon, the sun, the stars are all made up of dots. You and me, we are dots.
0: Well, her work returned to Tate Modern in 2021. Katie Wan was the co-curator of that exhibition, and she's been telling me more about her work and her remarkable life.
9: She had a practice that spanned painting, drawing, poetry, performance. And I think for most people who are aware of her, they probably have come to know her through her installation environments, the most famous of which were called her infinity mirror rooms. And these were enclosed spaces. And then you enter the room, the doors close behind you. And then because the walls of the space are mirrored, it creates this illusion of infinite space. And she

0: And then because the walls of the space are mirrored, it creates this illusion of infinite space. And she would often kind of play around, experiment with different objects, including soft sculpture, lights that would flicker at the pace of a heartbeat. And you would just feel like you're utterly transformed into a different world.
1: When she was in New York, I mean, she struggled to make a name for herself, as I understand it. But then later on, I guess we're talking sort of 30, 40 years ago, her career suddenly took off. What do you think changed?
0: There was a greater appreciation of kind of global art practices. I think also audiences, museums were more ready to have the conversations around mental health. She had this affliction in which her vision was completely crowded with dots. She was kind of hypersensitive to her surroundings. And maybe it's the fact that Kusama was so open to talking about this earlier on in her career made her kind of a bit of an outlier in the art world. And so it's really the art world and the rest of the world has taken all this time to catch up to her.
1: I mean, in fact, in later life, she willingly lived and worked in a psychiatric institution, didn't she?
0: I think that she experienced declining ill health, returned to Japan, and so she admitted herself to a psychiatric hospital and for the remaining decades of her life kind of lived between there and her art studio.
1: Did she enjoy being as famous as she was in her later life? I mean, was that something she welcomed?
0: I think she did enjoy it. I know from her studio, we were always in a constant dialogue about press, kind of keeping them updated on the kind of critical reviews. So I think she did take great pleasure knowing that audiences around the work revered her, enjoyed her work, which was in such contrast to the experience that she'd had in the earlier part of her career, when she was in the US.
1: And she herself became an icon, didn't she? Her appearance, and in fact, there were, you know, these huge pieces of her that were created.
0: Yeah, absolutely. And I mean, one might say she was kind of self-promoting from the very beginning of her career. I mean, there are stories of galleries who were enthusiastic to exhibit her work, but they'd never fully commit to having her on their roster of artists. And as such, she was always having to promote her own brand. I think there's a discomfort now about how much to kind of bring in the biographical when we're talking about an artist's work. But with Kusama, it was inseparable.
1: And that was Katie Wang, Curator of International Art at Tate Modern, on the life and work of Yayoi Kusama. 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Do stay with us.
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0: Coming up on NewsHour in the next 30 minutes, the former Bosnian Serb military leader Ratko Mladic, convicted of genocide by a UN court, has died in prison. Also, will Papua New Guinea finally grant one of its island territories independence? And the academy is going all out to get their young African footballers seen by the European talent scouts. All that's coming up after the news.
1: BBC News with Moira Alderson. Hundreds of Nepali soldiers and rescuers are searching the debris-strewn valleys and hillsides of the north for people still missing after yesterday's massive flash floods. It's thought about 1,300 people are unaccounted for in Nepal and across the border in Tibet. The former Bosnian Serb military leader Ratko Mladic has died. The 84-year-old was serving a life sentence in The Hague for genocide and crimes against humanity committed during the early 1990s. Known as the Butcher of Bosnia, Mladic directed his troops to commit Europe's worst atrocities since the Second World War.

0: Media in Lebanon say the Israeli military has carried out heavy airstrikes in the south, despite a ceasefire announced in June. The attacks happened in an area where Israel says Hezbollah fighters are based. The King of Norway, Harald V, is in an extremely serious condition in a hospital, where members of the royal family have gathered at his bedside. The 89-year-old has been receiving treatment for a rare blood condition. Thieves in Spain have stolen one of Europe's most important prehistoric gold collections. Officials in Alicante say the thieves broke into the museum housing the treasure of Villena early on Thursday. The European Union says it expects Meta to limit teenagers' use of social media in Europe after the firm agreed to various conditions in the United States. The owner of Facebook and Instagram is implementing new limits as part of a multi-billion dollar settlement with American states that accused the company of harming children. Meta did not admit any wrongdoing. France is temporarily relaxing some of its rules on cheese production as the drought caused by recent heat waves has drastically reduced the amount of grass and hay available to feed milk herds. Prize cheeses like Beaufort, which is made in the Alps, and Comté, made in the Jura Mountains. BBC News.
1: Welcome back to NewsHour. Here in the UK, surgeons have performed a world first using artificial intelligence to help remove a brain tumour. The procedure involved cutting out the tumour to save the patient's vision. The AI tool helps surgeons from University College London Hospital to avoid crucial vessels and nerves. Well, Dr. Danielle Calm was part of the surgical team and he spoke to my colleague Anne Soy about the operation and how it worked.
2: The surgeons, our surgical team, was in control of the operation and we were performing it first and foremost, and this AI was simply an assistant. Now, how it was helping us, it was watching the surgery as we were performing it and highlighting or color coding those critical structures that you mentioned, which are life and sight sustaining. By highlighting them, it improves our recognition and helps us remove the tumor safely. So that's really the aim of this assistive AI technology. It's been developed by a large team of surgeons and engineers trained on hundreds of surgical videos, more than a single surgeon might see in their lifetime for this type of surgery. We're very excited to see it in the operating room.
3: So what kind of tests did you do before you then employed the assistance of this tool in the surgery room in real life?
2: Well, it's been almost 10 years in the making, really. There was a lot of testing in a digital lab with surveys with surgeons all around the world and working with design experts to get the interface right. And then we had a series of tests in a mock operating theater as well. And from that, we gathered some safety data and had all sorts of safeguards put together in plan A, B and C for when it was used live.
3: What was it like for the patient when you first approached them about doing surgery in this way, and how are they doing now?
2: Thankfully, he's doing really well and his surgery was a great success. It was really interesting, actually, because I've definitely noticed a bit of a culture shift. I think as AI has become more a part of our everyday lives, people in clinic are less skeptical and often ask me about it before I have a chance to mention it. So Reese, the patient, was very interested and happened to have attended one of our university open days where we were showcasing similar work. So it was by sheer chance that it's somebody that already knew about the technology, already knew about our work, just was in the right place at the right time. And I'm so glad it went well for him and he was able to join us on this journey.
3: What does it mean for your practice now, having done this successfully?
2: I guess this is the first case. This is really early stage. So there is still a period of development and iteration that needs to happen. We've currently paused the trial to make improvements in the AI. That's the beauty of this sort of software, is that you can rapidly update it. And then we'll scale it up with more trials before extending it to other centers. So it's a way away from being used every day at every center, but this is a first step, and I think, to a very exciting journey.
1: And that was Dr. Danielle Calm, a surgeon from University College London Hospital, working on that AI-assisted surgery. You're listening to the BBC. This is the BBC World Service in London. You're listening to NewsHour, and I'm James Menendez. In the past hour, it's been announced that the former Bosnian Serb military leader Ratko Mladic has died. Mladic, who was 84, was often called the Butcher of Bosnia. He was serving a life sentence in The Hague for genocide and crimes against humanity committed during the Bosnian War of the 1990s. Well, this is audio of General Mladic ordering the bombardment of Muslim areas of the city of Sarajevo during the war.
4: General Mladic.
5: General Mladic here. Shell the presidency and the parliament. Shoot at slow intervals till I order you to stop.
4: Understood.
5: Target Muslim neighborhoods. Not many Serbs live there.
4: Yes.
5: Shell them till they are on the edge of madness.
1: Ratko Mladic was serving a life sentence for genocide, for what happened in Srebrenica, the massacre of thousands of Muslim men and boys at the height of the war in July 1995.
6: It's really difficult to describe how I feel. We watched as men and boys had their throats cut all around us. Women were raped here. Over two nights, people committed suicide watching what was happening. They took my husband to that building over there. My son wanted to escape, but he never appeared again.
1: The voice of one survivor of Srebrenica. Well, Mladic was sentenced by the International Criminal Tribunal for the former Yugoslavia. That was in 2017. This was the moment that the judge handed down that life sentence.
7: The chamber found that the physical perpetrators intended to destroy Bosnian Muslims in Srebrenica, crimes of genocide, persecution, extermination, murder, and the inhumane act of forcible transfer were committed against Bosnian Muslims in and around Srebrenica.
1: Well, the BBC's Alan Little reported on the violent collapse of Yugoslavia in the early 1990s and co-authored a book, The Death of Yugoslavia, regarded as a definitive account of the war. Alan is on the line. Alan, very good to talk to you. Just first of all, if you can, just remind us of Mladic's crimes.
8: Well, James, he was made the commander of the Bosnian Serb army right at the start of the war by President Milosevic of Serbia. And it was his men acting under his command, who conducted the campaign that came to be known as ethnic cleansing. Ethnic cleansing is not a phrase coined by the Western media. It was what the term the Serbs themselves used to describe what they were doing. They would go from town to town, village to village, municipality to municipality in a very organized way, round up all the non-Serb men, put the women and children on buses and ship them off to refugee camps and hold the men in concentration camps. The men were then divided into categories. Those regarded as dangerous would be killed right from the beginning of the war, and the rest would be held and later used in prisoner exchanges. And they were held in appalling conditions of starvation, in sanitary conditions. Many of them died there. And it was all about establishing an ethnically pure Serbian territory in the Republic of Bosnia-Herzegovina. So these were the among the worst war crimes committed in Europe since the Nazis. And Srebrenica, which came in 1995, 3 years after the start of the war in Bosnia, was different only in scale from what had been happening across the Serb-held territories from the very beginning. There were mini Srebrenicas, if you like, right from the start, all the way through 1992, 3, 4 and 5.
1: Alan, you met him, didn't you? I think in 1992.
8: I did meet him by pure chance. I was in the Serbian army barracks at Lukovitz on the southern edge of Sarajevo, right at the start of the siege of Sarajevo. And he stopped me and said, yes. And I looked incredulous. And he said, yes, it's me, it's Mladic. And he shook my hand and pulled me right into him and wouldn't let go of my hand. It was really quite eerie. And he'd just been down to the city center front line at a bridge across the river called the Brotherhood and Unity Bridge. And you could tell that he was very pumped up by having been so close to the military action. And he talked about how his ambition was that there should be no guns anywhere in the world except the little toy guns used by little boys, and he only wanted peace. But he was I found it very, very disturbing and alarming, because he was clearly very, very excited by the violence, and he struck me even then as dangerously fanatical.
1: Justice did catch up with him in the end, but he evaded justice for many, many years. How?
8: Well, because he was protected by not only Serbian public opinion, but by powerful people in Serbia. And I think even today, all these years on, and despite his conviction, if his body is returned home to Bosnian Serb territory, he will be given a hero's funeral. And so, he evaded detection. He lived in hiding. He lived in secret. But for many, many years, as did indeed did his political leader counterpart, Radovan Karadzic. So the public opinion in Serbia and in the Serbian parts of Bosnia still regard him as a Serbian national hero.
1: Alan, do stay with us. The line was just breaking up a bit then, but hopefully we can do something to fix it. But just do stay with us, because we're going to cross to Bosnia now. We're going to talk to Hasan Hasanovic, who's a survivor of the Srebrenica massacre and now works at the Srebrenica Memorial Centre. It is a museum dedicated to the victims of what happened. Hasan, thanks very much for joining us on NewsHour today. First of all, your reaction to Mladic's death.
9: For me, the death of Ratko Mladic does not bring closure, because the people who were killed in Srebrenica cannot come back. I was 19 when I was forced to flee Srebrenica, and I lost my twin brother, my father, and many family members. So when I heard that Ratko Mladic has died, I do not think first about his death. I think about the lives he and his forces destroyed. What matters to me is that he died having been convicted of genocide and other crimes. The judgment established what happened in Srebrenica and throughout Bosnia and Herzegovina. And his death cannot erase that historical and judicial truth. So for me, the real question now is not how we remember him, but how we remember the people he tried to erase. So as you said earlier, 8,000 men and boys were murdered in Srebrenica. So their lives matter, and they have to be remembered, and they have to be in the center of the historical memory.
1: Hasan, can I just ask you, that, I mean, the conviction came, as we said, in 2017, after many years in which Ratko Mladic was on the run. But even when it came, am I right in thinking that many survivors of Srebrenica felt that it was too little, too late?
9: As we all know, only a handful of political and military leaders and a handful executioners, soldiers, were brought to justice, to Hague Tribunal, the UN Tribunal, because of its small capacity. The majority of others will never face justice. So definitely justice is not done. It is not done in that sense. Historically, it has been clear, and it's established during the trials of what happened throughout Bosnia, not only in Srebrenica. But what about the legacy? His legacy, he has left, is the fact that as Alan Little said. Probably he will be given a big funeral, and because in that part of Bosnia, in the Republika Srpska, they honor him as a hero, and they celebrate him because they systematically denied the fact that genocide happened there.
1: Yeah, I think you might be speaking. Are you speaking to us from Republika Srpska? That's the Serb part of Bosnia. I mean, does he still have many supporters there?
9: I mean, because of the political constructed narrative in that part of Bosnia, he's seen as hero. He's been celebrated as hero, only survivors who returned to Republika Srpska, they see him as a war criminal, it is a really, really dangerous what to expect in the future, what the future will bring regarding reconciliation and coming to closure. So the coming to terms with this legacy is not on the site.
1: Yeah. And I mean, does it offer you and your family any sort of closure this moment?
9: You know, this, his death is just a biological necessity, and it doesn't bring to an end a political project and a military project that created the legacy of genocide, and we live with the consequences of divided country, genocide denial. There is lots of rhetorics on the possible renewal of hostilities. So, and you can only imagine how it is for survivors, how it is re-traumatizing for survivors when people bring up this rhetorics on the possibility of the renewal of similar crimes.
1: Yeah, Hassan, thank you very much indeed, Hassan Hasanovic. Let me just turn back to Alan Little, who I think is still on the line. And I mean, Alan, is that how you see it, that the wounds of war are still raw, and actually his legacy is still that of division?
8: Absolutely. And Hassan is absolutely right about the sense of denial that persists in throughout the Serbian territories, not with everybody, but at a certain popular level. Yet Bosnia is a very divided country. It's the closest thing Europe has to a failed state, and it has not even begun to recover from the violence that was inflicted upon it by General Mladic and others.
1: Which is extraordinary. I mean, 30 years on.
8: Yeah, exactly. 30 years on, and as Hassan pointed out, that many of the top leaders were brought to trial at The Hague, but the foot soldiers of the so-called ethnic cleansing, that desperately grim euphemism that was the lexicological bequest of the Bosnian War, many of the foot soldiers went back to their jobs in the police stations and in the town halls and the city halls of Republika Srpska after the war was over, and were never brought to justice.
1: Alan, thank you very much indeed, Alan Little, and thank you to Hassan Hasanovic. There is, of course, plenty more on Ratko Mladic, the man, and his legacy on our website, bbc.com/news. 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

0: A reminder of our top story today on NewsHour. Rescuers are looking for survivors following that massive flash flood on the Nepal-Tibet border that killed at least 350 people. Many hundreds more are still missing. The BBC Stephen McDonald described for us the devastation.
1: This massive wall of water and mud and other debris has come howling down these valleys, and people trying to outrun it. And there's sort of CCTV camera footage, and you can just see them just being swallowed by this enormous amount of water and mud, enough to swallow up whole buildings, whole communities.
0: One other headline, as we've been hearing, the Bosnian Serb commander Ratko Mladic, who oversaw the worst atrocities in Europe since the Second World War, has died.

0: This is James Menendez with NewsHour live from the BBC. Now let's head to the South Pacific and the island of Bougainville. It sounds idyllic, but this territory, actually two main islands, has had a troubled recent history. It's part of Papua New Guinea, but the people there want to be an independent country. Separatists fought a 10-year war against the National Army that ended in 1998. That led to a referendum on independence 7 years ago. Almost all of the 370,000-strong population voted to break away. Well, today the Papua New Guinea Parliament's been debating the results of that referendum. Calvin Casper is a journalist on one of the islands, Buka, and he told me, first of all, why Bougainvillians were seeking independence.
1: Bougainvillians have felt long before that they were not part of Papua New Guinea, and they were only dragged into being part of the sovereign state of Papua New Guinea by the colonizers, and that was the reason they had been pushing for independence for well before Papua New Guinea got its independence in 1975.
0: Calvin, tell us a bit more about that mine, because as I understand it, I mean, it holds what the world's largest deposits of copper, but it's not functioning at the moment. Is that right?
1: The Panguna mine in the center of the main island of Bougainville started around late 1960s by Rio Tinto and its subsidiary, the Bougainville Copper Limited. The Panguna mine was the first mine that gave Papua New Guinea the economic support it needed. And it helped build the country and propelled it to eventually gain independence.
0: So years of conflict and resentment. Here we are in 2026. The government, the parliament's been debating this. What has to happen for the government to grant Bougainville independence then?
1: It will be debated in the coming session of the National Parliament of Papua New Guinea in October, and thereafter take a vote on whether to grant independence according to the result of the referendum or not to. Three-quarters majority has to vote in favor, or three-quarters of the 118 members would mean more than 90 members.
0: Yeah, do you think that's likely? Do you think they will?
1: It's a really, really difficult case. The autonomous Bougainville government was suspicious of the move. It viewed the move that the national government wanted to poison the process and make it fail for Bougainville not to gain its independence.
0: Yeah, but if that's the case and they don't vote in favour of independence, as I understand it, the autonomous government of Bougainville is going to go ahead with it anyway. Is that right?
1: Bougainville is a three-prong strategy to attaining independence. Well, the first one is through the peace process. The second option is to declare independence by adopting its own constitution. That constitution has been already written. And the third option is to seek international support, basically from across the Melanesian neighborhood, and for them to recognize Bougainville.
0: Can I just ask you one final question? I mean, what's Bougainville like? I mean, you live there, it's your home. What makes it so special?
1: It is very friendly, very peaceful, law-abiding people. It is rich in every way, with culture and resources. Yeah, Bougainville is a very beautiful place indeed.
0: Calvin Casper there. Now, in Germany, a party that wants to cut public funding for art it sees as anti-German and teach children less about Hitler could soon take power in an eastern state. The far-right Alternative for Deutschland Party, or AfD, is way ahead in the polls in Saxony-Anhalt. From there, Jessica Parker reports.
2: Crowd cheers at an Alternative for Deutschland rally in the town of Querfurt. It's here in the region of Saxony-Anhalt that the far-right party's aiming to take power at a state level for the very first time.
3: Among the hundreds and hundreds of people who are here at this event is a man who is enthusiastically waving around a large German flag, the black, red and gold. Now, Germany, traditionally not really seen as a flag-waving country, but one of the things the AfD is pushing at this election is the idea of national pride.
2: party here essentially claims that Germany's too consumed by its Nazi past, and that's eroded the country's confidence.
4: Der Zweite Weltkrieg geht uns nichts mehr an.
5: The Second World War has nothing to do with us anymore. That's gone.
2: Gerd is a 70-year-old AfD supporter. Attached to his mobility scooter is a small frayed German flag.
5: We have to look out for ourselves, for our times, finally becoming the German people we once were, the land of poets and thinkers.
4: Das Land der Dichter und Denker.
6: Und was sagst du? Nein!
7: Was?
6: Ist das etwa unsere Jukebox?
2: But today's German culture is also in the AfD's sights. Actors rehearse at a local theatre. The plot, a modern German twist on Romeo and Juliet.
6: Was? Du spürst das doch auch!
7: Nein!
2: This playhouse, like most in Germany, is heavily state-funded. But the AfD has pledged, in its election plans, to defund what it calls anti-German art.
8: How can somebody say it's not German enough, and what does it mean?
2: Frank Martin Widmeier is the director at Eisleben Theatre.
8: This is playing with Nazi propaganda again.
9: Really?
8: Yes.
9: You think that?
8: Yes, definitely. They are reproducing this kind of propaganda to threaten people.
9: But the AfD are saying that German memory culture, they think it's sort of turned into a guilt complex.
8: You don't have to feel guilty, especially not born after the Second World War, but you have to deal with all of that to make it never happen again. That's part of our DNA in Germany.
2: I'm stood in a huge cemetery in the capital of Saxony-Anhalt, Magdeburg. It's raining, and I'm looking at rows and rows of German war graves. It's more than 80 years since the end of World War II. What you have now, today, in this election, is a political battle over German memory culture, a core part of this country's identity. Memory culture is the commitment to face up to the Holocaust, to Nazi crimes. But in this region, the AfD wants schools to focus less on that era. A party long accused of dangerous revisionism claims to champion a new patriotism. And despite this being one of the states where the AfD's classed as right-wing extremist by domestic intelligence, it could soon make history here as it seeks to challenge Germany's perception of history itself.
0: That was Jessica Parker reporting. That's it for NewsHour. See you tomorrow. Bye-bye.
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0: NewsHour from the BBC World Service. Hello, I'm James Menendez. Teams of Nepalese soldiers and rescuers are looking for hundreds of people still missing after yesterday's massive flash flood, caused, it's thought, by the collapse of a glacier in the mountains of Tibet.
15: What is clear is that with the changing climate, with the warming temperatures, that these kind of extreme events might happen more and more.
0: We'll hear from Nepal and from China. Also today, Ratko Mladic, the former Bosnian Serb commander who was convicted of genocide, has died in prison. And we'll remember the Japanese avant-garde artist Yayoi Kusama, whose struggles with her mental health fueled her work.
16: She had this affliction in which her vision was completely crowded with dots. And maybe it's the fact that Kusama was so open to talking about this earlier on in her career made her kind of a bit of an outlier in the art world.
0: All that and more coming up after the news.
17: BBC News with Sue Montgomery. Hundreds of Nepali soldiers and rescuers are searching the debris-strewn valleys and hillsides of the north for people still missing after yesterday's massive flash floods. It's thought about 1,300 people are unaccounted for in Nepal and across the border in Tibet. More than 350 people are known to have died so far, many of them tourists and pilgrims. Our China correspondent Laura Bicker says rescue teams in Tibet are facing major challenges.
18: The first of which was actually getting there, that we understand. It took them just under 24 hours to get the first rescuers on the ground. Rescuers are now saying that there is a lake, what they're calling a barrier lake, that has formed further up the valley. They are worried that it too is going to burst its banks and that therefore it's not entirely safe for rescuers.
17: The former Bosnian Serb military leader Radko Mladic has died. The 84-year-old was serving a life sentence in The Hague for genocide and crimes against humanity, committed during the early 1990s. Mladic oversaw the brutal siege of Sarajevo and the murder of thousands of Bosnian Muslim men and boys in Srebrenica. Alice Adderley reports.
19: Along with his political ally Radovan Karadzic, Mladic symbolised the Serb campaign of ethnic cleansing of Croats and Muslims. Motivated by Serbian nationalism, he was fanatical in pursuing its goals. Mladic evaded justice for 16 years after the war, but in 2017 he was sentenced by judges in The Hague to life in prison for genocide and crimes against humanity. For some, it was a symbolic moment of reckoning, but for many others in Serbia and parts of Bosnia, decades after his crimes, he still remained a war hero.
17: State media in Lebanon say the Israeli military has carried out heavy airstrikes in the south, despite a ceasefire announced in June. There's been no comment from Israel. From Beirut, Hugo Bashega.
20: The airstrikes happened shortly after the Israeli military announced that Hezbollah had launched two explosive drones overnight towards soldiers operating in the area that is under occupation in southern Lebanon. There were no injuries. Pictures posted online showed plumes of smoke rising from several places following the Israeli attacks. A ceasefire announced in June has led to a sharp reduction in the violence here. But Israeli airstrikes and shelling have continued almost every day, while there have been sporadic attacks by Hezbollah targeting Israeli troops.
17: Reports from Russia say a military officer has been killed when his car exploded in St. Petersburg. His wife is said to have been badly injured. The dead man hasn't been named, but is reported to be a lieutenant colonel. No cause has been given. BBC News. In an extraordinary gathering of past national leaders, three former Malaysian prime ministers have appeared at the Kuala Lumpur court complex in connection with separate cases. Ismail Sabri Yaakob was charged with failure to declare assets, while Najib Razak appeared in a civil suit over a scandal involving the country's defunct sovereign wealth fund. The third former prime minister, Muhyiddin Yassin, is contesting charges involving abuse of power and money laundering. The EU says it expects Meta to limit teenagers' use of social media in Europe after the firm agreed to various restrictions in the United States. The owner of Facebook and Instagram is implementing new limits as part of a multi-billion dollar settlement with American states that accused the company of harming children. Meta did not admit wrongdoing. One of the most important prehistoric gold collections in Europe has been stolen from a museum in the Spanish province of Alicante. The treasure of Viena is a haul of more than 60 Bronze Age objects. It's unclear how much of it is missing. Here's Aletra Naismith.
21: Thieves broke into the small museum housing the collection early on Thursday morning. A spokesperson said it was ultra-professional and ultra-fast. The thieves were gone just 4 minutes after the alarm sounded. The treasure of Vienna is a unique trove of almost 10 kilos of gold, bowls, bottles, bracelets and even a button hidden for some three millennia before being unearthed in 1963. Reports suggest all the original pieces have been taken. The historical value, say archaeologists, is incalculable.
17: A gay Spanish footballer is facing criticism from fans after she joined a Saudi Arabian team. Esther Gonzalez has reportedly deleted all photos of herself with her wife and child on social media since signing for Al Qadisiyah. Same-sex relationships are illegal in Saudi Arabia.
0: Hello and welcome to NewsHour for the BBC World Service. We're coming to you live from London. I'm James Menendez. And coming up later, the Bosnian Serb commander Ratko Mladic, who oversaw the worst atrocities in Europe since the Second World War, has died. The BBC's Alan Little tells NewsHour about meeting him at the start of the siege of Sarajevo.
1: He shook my hand and pulled me right into him and wouldn't let go of my hand. It was really quite eerie, and he'd just been down to the city centre front line. You could tell that he was very pumped up by having been so close to the military action. I found it very, very disturbing and alarming because he was clearly very, very excited by the violence, and he struck me even then as dangerously fanatical.
0: More on Mladic and his legacy coming up in about half an hour. But we are going to begin the programme once again in China and Nepal and the aftermath of that flash flood that came rushing down from the mountains in Tibet and across the border into northern Nepal. A huge wave of water, mud and debris that swept almost everything away in its path. This is the sound from a video taken by a workman in Nepal who sees the water approaching and starts running uphill.
3: Oh my God, Bharat!
0: The scale of the devastation is now becoming horribly clear, both in terms of human lives, hundreds dead with even more still missing, and the destruction, homes, roads, bridges, power plants and so on. It's thought that the collapse of a glacier high up in the mountains triggered the flash flood, something we'll be hearing about in a few minutes. Dr. Gopal Sadain is deputy director of the TU Teaching Hospital in Kathmandu, which has been dealing with some of those injured in the disaster.
22: Almost each and every patient, they had injuries by the mud, the rubbles, and that has caused injuries, a lot of abrasions. Some people have fractures of the face, injury to the rib cage and pneumothorax, air inside the thoracic cavity. Some have abdominal problems, blunt trauma, asphyxiation because of the mud. What we are scared is in coming days, more victims will come, and probably the chances of infections are very high.
0: Shortly before we came on the air, we managed to get through on a rather poor phone line to Jagat Lama. He's the mayor of Belkot Gadi municipality in Nuakot, the region that found itself right in the path of the floodwater.
23: About 50 households collapsed, and dead body, you know, is still not identified. You know, roughly, you know, 10 or 15 people, you know, they are, you know, out of contact. So those are the some laborers, some drivers. Our highway is blocked. Today, we were trying to open that highway, but it's still not possible. We will keep trying, you know, tomorrow as well. And for the people, you know, who lost the houses, we are providing them food, shelters, and the medication freely. And we have seen several dead bodies here, not only human dead bodies. We lost a lot of domestic animals as well. Devastation looks terrible. This is actually a highway between China and Nepal, you know, the international highway. And there were several houses and stores and markets and beautiful houses and rice paddies. But those are all collapsed now.
0: You said that the highway was blocked. There were bridges that have been collapsed as well. Is that making it difficult for help to get to you?
23: Exactly. There were a couple of bridges. Those bridges are some broken, some blocked, you know. We are trying to clear up, but one section looks very hard, you know. I took three different, you know, the bulldozer and making heavy equipment, but even I couldn't clear up that one.
0: Have you got power at the moment? Is there electricity?
23: No, so we lost about six or seven different powerhouses, all lost it. We are really, you know, disconnected because we are not able to recharge our phone and no internet. So right now, just I could charge my phone in my truck. And so that's why I could talk with you.
0: When the flood came down the valley, did you see or hear it yourself?
23: Yes, the flood was super, super huge one. Such a sad time. Somebody, family member, lost their children, you know, some children in the next side of the river. Some families are here, you know, they are, you know, like disconnecting since, 2 days, and they are really in a sad moment here.
0: Jagat Lama, one local mayor in Nepal. Well, there are also many people still missing on the other side of the border in Tibet, in China. Stephen McDonald is our China correspondent. I asked him what actually happened on the China side of that border.
3: Look, it's utterly horrifying. I mean, this massive wall of water and mud and other debris has come howling down these valleys suddenly and at great speed, and people trying to outrun it. And there's sort of CCTV camera footage, and you can just see them just being swallowed by this enormous amount of water and mud, enough to swallow up whole buildings, whole communities. I mean, buses and trucks just cast aside like they're toys. And then, of course, roads and bridges have been taken out. And what this means is that it's been difficult for the emergency services to get in there. And so the People's Liberation Army has been coming in via helicopter, dropping people off. Now, they're saying 588 people missing. And if you look at this footage, you can imagine that amongst those, there's going to be a lot of dead, a very big death toll on the Tibetan side of the border. It's just hard to describe the devastating power of this. I mean, an Australian environmental historian, Ruth Gamble, has described it as an inland tsunami, and that's what it's like. Power stations destroyed, this border post between the two countries taken out. I mean, this is like multi-story building. And of course, you have all these workers who have been trying to build up the infrastructure in that area, many of them also killed. I mean, it's just an utterly terrible state of affairs.
0: And is it your understanding that out of those missing, it's a mixture of Chinese nationals, but also visitors too?
3: Yeah, also tourists. So Chinese nationals, workers, tourists, people visiting, hiking, trekking, but also visiting various sites up there. Hundreds of tourists have now been moved to safer areas in case it gets worse. And I say in case it gets worse because there's great concern that a dam where the water is building up could burst. And in recent months, China has seen this to devastating effect following these typhoons and floods, dams bursting, causing multiple deaths, destruction, and yeah, there's worry that this could happen also in that same Tibetan region.
0: BBC's China correspondent Stephen McDonald. So, what caused this tragedy? I've been talking to Tenzing Chogyal Sherpa, an expert in glaciers who's studying for his doctorate at Utrecht University in the Netherlands. He is from Nepal, and so I asked him first for his reaction to what's happened there.
4: I think I was shocked. And then sad, felt helpless, and then it was a bit of a despair because the scale of the damage was so much that, and especially when you're so far from the country, it makes you even more sadder, right? You can't do anything, you can just watch it develop. At one point, I just stopped looking at the news, because it was...
0: Yeah, the scale of the devastation is really something. Has anything like this happened before, at least in recent memory?
4: Yeah, there has been some sort of glacial lake obvious floods that have happened in the recent years. Like, even if you look at that particular place where we had the flood this year, we had a similar sort of lake drainage last year. But the scale of last year's and this year's was completely on a different level. And so I think this particular event, as to my knowledge, as to my memory, I think this would be one of the most devastating floods that have happened through this mountain corridor in one event.
0: And just explain what seems to have happened in this case.
4: So based on the evidences that we have, right, there is still a lot of investigations that is being done, and there's still a lot of interpretations that are being developed. But based on most of the scientific consensus is that there was a large snow and rock avalanche that came tumbling down from a glacier that was on the Nepal side, and that fell down quite a lot and came pulverizing down to the river valley, and with it mixed with the rock, ice, and a lot of the river water there, then it started to crash down. I think it dammed some of the river as well. And that is how this mixture of stones, mud, debris, rock, ice, all of that came down towards the downstream valley, and that is how the flood propagated down. Yeah.
0: And do you think this was a tragic freak event, or was this something precipitated by a warming climate?
4: That is the burning question I have in mind as well, right? I do not have the answers directly because there is still a lot of analysis, a lot of data that we have to look through. But what is clear is that that particular glacier was consistently receding in the recent years with the warming temperatures. But these kind of anomalous events where you have these direct slope failures, it's difficult to say, right? If it's difficult to directly pinpoint one causal factor. But what is clear is that with the changing climate, with the warming temperatures, that these kind of extreme events might happen more and more. These kind of events will be more and more unpredictable. The frequency of these will keep on rising. That is clear.
0: And when glaciers do recede, do they become more unstable then?
4: Yes, in some cases, like when you have a longer glacier, it can slowly recede back and reach out to those slopey areas. And in some cases, it can thin quite a lot. And in many cases, you can have these kind of slope failures, or in many cases, you can have some sort of instability. But I can't also directly say that this is particularly some cause of direct glacier recession. But of course, the immense amount of glacier melt and these kind of events will have correlations.
0: I mean, it's the Himalayas, so they're full of these glaciers, and presumably all of them are starting to recede. There are things going on there. So is this likely to become a more frequent event? And what are the implications, do you think?
4: I think in case of this particular event, where we had this large chunk of ice avalanche falling down, I think these kind of events, I'm also not sure if it'll happen again and again. They might happen in the future. But what is clear is that as we see these glaciers lose mass quite a lot, there will be a lot of increase in the size and the number of glacial lakes. And what is the most prominent hazard there in this region is the formation of glacial lakes. And some of these lakes could outburst to give similar kinds of outburst floods, and which have had happened a lot in the Nepal Himalayas, which will keep happening. And in many studies, there is also a projection that these kind of glacial lake outburst floods might increase by threefold, meaning the risk of these kind of similar events, because it might be a rock avalanche triggered flood, it might be a glacial lake outburst flood triggered flood, but the path is the same. The river corridor that it takes is the same. The community that will be impacted by this flood will be the same. So regardless of all of these hazards, the risk factor remains the same. And so that is the danger of climate change, and that is the danger that we can see it might recur in the future as well.
0: And that was Tenzing Chogyal Sherpa, an expert in glaciers at Utrecht University in the Netherlands. All the latest updates on this story on our website. There's a live page up and running, bbc.com/news. You're listening to NewsHour. Still to come on the programme, the former Bosnian Serb commander Ratko Mladic, who was serving a life sentence for genocide, has died. Mladic oversaw the Serbian army when the massacre at Srebrenica took place, in which thousands of Bosnian Muslim men and boys were killed. Hasan Hasanovic is a survivor of that massacre. We'll hear his reaction to today's news.
5: I was 19 when I was forced to flee Srebrenica, and I lost my twin brother, my father, and many family members. So when I heard that Ratko Mladic has died, I do not think first about his death. I think about the lives he and his forces destroyed.
0: Another headline this hour. Lebanon says that Israel has carried out heavy airstrikes in the south of the country despite a nominal ceasefire. This is James Menendez with NewsHour live from the BBC. We're going to head to northwest Nigeria now, where many people have been terrorized by bandits, armed gangs on motorbikes sweeping into towns to carry out mass kidnappings. Analysis by the BBC of attacks recorded by the ACLED monitoring group shows the problem is getting worse. The number of incidents between January and June of this year was up 78% on the same time last year. Yemisi Adegoki sent this report from Gusau in Zamfara State, one of the places worst affected.
6: Shots ring out as gunmen on motorbikes ride into a village in northwest Nigeria.
21: This is the sound of Nigeria's bandit crisis. It's seen hundreds of thousands flee their homes, people kidnapped and murdered, and parents too scared to send their children to school. The military is still struggling to contain the crisis, which is now threatening to spread from the country's northwest to other areas. Zamfara is one of the states worst affected by the bandit crisis. With no airport, the only way to get in is by road.
2: Being escorted by the military because there have been some attacks in the surrounding villages. A lot of security personnel have been killed in this area. There's a sense that you just kind of want to make it past this zone.
21: In the state capital, Gusau, we meet some of the 800,000 people across the northwest who fled their homes. Many of them are escaping bandit violence. Fatima breaks down as she recalls how her village was attacked. Her husband was killed, along with six of his brothers.
7: They opened fire without a care in the world. They started shooting indiscriminately. If you run into a room, they set the room on fire. If you come out and start running, they shoot you.
21: What's left of Fatima's family now lives in a makeshift camp on the edge of the city. While they now have some protection, she says they find it difficult to even pay for food. Sat on a motorbike by the side of the street with an assault rifle in his lap, we meet one of the men authorities are turning to help combat the bandit problem. With the security forces struggling to cope, fighters are being hired from local communities to help support the army and police.
8: Let them understand that when they attack a place, they can kill, but they can also be killed. When we get told that the bandits are out, we try to get to where they are going before they arrive. We try our best, and with God's help, we are successful in chasing them away.
21: But there are concerns that arming more people could lead to a spiral of violence that authorities can't contain. This is Malik Samuel from Good Governance Africa.
9: How do you control them at the end of the crisis? How are you able to disarm them, right? So, but if you look at the issues in the Northwest, many of these communities don't have protection from the state. So what are they supposed to do?
21: Authorities say they're taking the fight to the bandits. 28,000 new soldiers are being recruited, and President Bola Tinubu announced a record $4 billion for defence and security in the latest budget.
24: To bandits, kidnappers, and sponsors of terror, surrender or face the full force of the Nigerian state.
21: But in the Northwest, the number of bandit attacks is continuing to rise. The return to normality that Fatima and her family in Zamfara desperately crave seems a distant possibility.
7: We had peace. We had money. Now everything has changed. We have become beggars.
0: Fatima ending that report by the BBC's Yemisi Adegoke. Now, the Japanese avant-garde artist Yayoi Kusama has died at the age of 97. If the name doesn't immediately ring a bell, then Kusama herself and her work surely will. With her bright red wig and flamboyant spotted outfit, she was instantly recognisable. And those dots figured prominently in her work. She was sometimes called the polka dot queen. But extravagantly mirrored rooms and decorated pumpkin sculptures also brought her global fame and huge commercial success. Yayoi Kusama spoke to the BBC in 2012 when Tate Modern in London put on a major retrospective of her work. She was asked about the dots and what they meant to her.
25: Please ask that to my hand. I've drawn lots of dots since I was a child and covered my fashion and my notebooks with dots. Dots are a symbol of the world, the cosmos. The earth is a dot. The moon, the sun, the stars are all made up of dots. You and me, we are dots.
0: Work returned to Tate Modern in 2021. Katie Wan was the co-curator of that exhibition, and she's been telling me more about Kusama's work and her remarkable life.
25: She had a practice that spanned painting, drawing, poetry, performance. And I think for most people who are aware of her, they probably have come to know her through her installation environments, the most famous of which were called her infinity mirror rooms. And these were enclosed spaces. And then you enter the room, the doors close behind you. And then because the walls of the space are mirrored, it creates this illusion of infinite space. And she would often play around, experiment with different objects, including soft sculpture, lights that would flicker at the pace of a heartbeat. And you would just feel like you're utterly transformed into a different world.
0: When she was in New York, I mean, she struggled to make a name for herself, as I understand it. But then later on, I guess we're talking sort of 30, 40 years ago, her career suddenly took off. What do you think changed?
25: There was a greater appreciation of kind of global art practices. I think also

0: So audiences, museums were more ready to have the conversations around mental health. She had this affliction in which her vision was completely crowded with dots. She was kind of hypersensitive to her surroundings. And maybe it's the fact that Kusama was so open to talking about this earlier on in her career made her kind of a bit of an outlier in the art world. And so it's really the art world and the rest of the world has taken all this time to catch up to her.
1: I mean, in fact, in later life, she willingly lived and worked in a psychiatric institution, didn't she?
0: I think that she experienced declining ill health, returned to Japan, and so she admitted herself to a psychiatric hospital and for the remaining decades of her life kind of lived between there and her art studio.
1: Did she enjoy being as famous as she was in her later life? I mean, was that something she welcomed?
0: I think she did enjoy it. I know from her studio, we were always in a constant dialogue about press, kind of keeping them updated on the kind of critical reviews. So I think she did take great pleasure knowing that audiences around the work revered her, enjoyed her work, which was in such contrast to the experience that she'd had in the earlier part of her career, when she was in the US.
1: And she herself became an icon, didn't she? Her appearance, and in fact, there were, these huge pieces of her that were created.
0: Yeah, absolutely. And I mean, one might say she was kind of self-promoting from the very beginning of her career. I mean, there are stories of galleries who were enthusiastic to exhibit her work, but they'd never fully commit to having her on their roster of artists. And as such, she was always having to promote her own brand. I think there's a discomfort now about how much to kind of bring in the biographical when we're talking about an artist's work. But with Kusama, it was inseparable.
1: Katie Wong, curator at Tate Modern, on the work of the Japanese artist Yayoi Kusama, who's died. You're listening to NewsHour. Do stay with us. Lots more to come.
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0: Coming up on News Hour in the next 30 minutes, the Bosnian Serb military leader Ratko Mladic, convicted of genocide by a UN court, has died in prison. Also, will Papua New Guinea finally grant one of its island territories independence? And as Germany's far-right AfD party leads the poll in one eastern state, we'll hear about its plans for culture and education there. All that's coming up after the news.
1: BBC News with Sue Montgomery. Hundreds of Nepali soldiers and rescuers are searching the debris-strewn valleys and hillsides of the north for people still missing after yesterday's massive flash floods. It's thought about 1,300 people are unaccounted for in Nepal and across the border in Tibet. The former Bosnian Serb military leader Ratko Mladic has died. The 84-year-old was serving a life sentence in The Hague for genocide and crimes against humanity committed during the early 1990s. Known as the Butcher of Bosnia, Mladic directed his troops to commit Europe's worst atrocities since the Second World War. State media in Lebanon say the Israeli military has carried out heavy airstrikes in the south, despite a ceasefire announced in June. The attacks happened in an area where Israel says Hezbollah fighters are based. Three former Malaysian prime ministers have appeared at a Kuala Lumpur court in separate cases involving alleged corruption, money laundering and the one MDB scandal. Najib Razak is already serving a six-year prison sentence. Thousands of demonstrators have protested outside the Indonesian parliament in Jakarta, demanding

0: harsher penalties for corrupt officials. The King of Norway, Harald V, is in an extremely serious condition in hospital. Members of the royal family have gathered at his bedside. The 89-year-old has been receiving treatment for a rare blood condition. Thieves in Spain have stolen one of Europe's most important prehistoric gold collections. Officials say the thieves broke into the museum housing the treasure of Vienna on Thursday. France is temporarily relaxing some of its rules on cheese production as the drought caused by recent heat waves has drastically reduced the amount of grass and hay available to feed milk herds. BBC News.
1: Welcome back to NewsHour. Here in the UK, surgeons have performed a world first using artificial intelligence to help remove a brain tumour. The procedure involved cutting out the tumour to save the patient's vision. The AI tool helps surgeons from University College London Hospital to avoid crucial vessels and nerves. Dr. Danielle Kahn was part of the surgical team. He spoke to my colleague Anne Soy about the operation and how it had worked.
2: The surgeons, our surgical team, was in control of the operation and we were performing it first and foremost, and this AI was simply an assistant. Now, how it was helping us, it was watching the surgery as we were performing it and highlighting or color coding those critical structures that you mentioned, which are life and sight sustaining. By highlighting them, it improves our recognition and helps us remove the tumor safely. So that's really the aim of this assistive AI technology. It's been developed by a large team of surgeons and engineers trained on hundreds of surgical videos, more than a single surgeon might see in their lifetime for this type of surgery. We're very excited to see it in the operating room.
3: So what kind of tests did you do before you then employed the assistance of this tool in the surgery room in real life?
2: Well, it's been almost 10 years in the making, really. There was a lot of testing in a digital lab with surveys with surgeons all around the world and working with design experts to get the interface right. And then we had a series of tests in a mock operating theater as well. And from that, we gathered some safety data and had all sorts of safeguards put together in plan A, B and C for when it was used live.
3: What was it like for the patient when you first approached them about doing surgery in this way, and how are they doing now?
2: Thankfully, he's doing really well and his surgery was a great success. It was really interesting, actually, because I've definitely noticed a bit of a culture shift. I think as AI has become more a part of our everyday lives, people in clinic are less skeptical and often ask me about it before I have a chance to mention it. So Reese, the patient, was very interested and happened to have attended one of our university open days where we were showcasing similar work. So it was by sheer chance that it's somebody that already knew about the technology, already knew about our work, just was in the right place at the right time. And I'm so glad it went well for him and he was able to join us on this journey.
3: What does it mean for your practice now, having done this successfully?
2: I guess this is the first case. This is really early stage. So there is still a period of development and iteration that needs to happen. We've currently paused the trial to make improvements in the AI. That's the beauty of this sort of software, is that you can rapidly update it. And then we'll scale it up with more trials before extending it to other centers. So it's a way away from being used every day at every center, but this is our first step, and I think to a very exciting journey.
1: It was Dr. Danielle Kahn, surgeon at University College London Hospital, who worked on that AI-assisted surgery. You're listening to the BBC. This is the BBC World Service in London. You're listening to NewsHour and I'm James Menendez. Now, in the past couple of hours, it's been announced that the former Bosnian Serb military leader, Ratko Mladic, has died. Mladic, who was 84, was often called the Butcher of Bosnia. He was serving a life sentence in The Hague for genocide and crimes against humanity committed during the Bosnian War back in the 1990s. Well, here's some audio of General Mladic ordering the bombardment of Muslim areas of the city of Sarajevo during the war.
4: General Mladic here. Shell the presidency and the parliament. Shoot at slow intervals till I order you to stop.
5: Understood.
4: targets Muslim neighborhoods. Not many Serbs live there.
5: Yes.
4: Shell them till they are on the edge of madness.
1: One of his crimes was overseeing the Srebrenica massacre, the massacre of some 8,000 Muslim men and boys at the height of the Bosnia War in July 1994. Here's the voice of one woman who survived.
6: It's really difficult to describe how I feel. We watched as men and boys had their throats cut all around us. Women were raped here. Over two nights, people committed suicide watching what was happening. They took my husband to that building over there. My son wanted to escape, but he never appeared again.
1: Mladic was sentenced by the International Criminal Tribunal for the former Yugoslavia. That was back in 2017. And this was the moment the judge handed down his life sentence.
7: The chamber found that the physical perpetrators intended to destroy Bosnian Muslims in Srebrenica, crimes of genocide, persecution, extermination, murder, and the inhumane act of forcible transfer were committed against Bosnian Muslims in and around Srebrenica.
1: The BBC's Alan Little reported on the violent collapse of Yugoslavia in the 1990s and co-authored a book, The Death of Yugoslavia, that's regarded as a definitive account of the war. I spoke to him a little earlier. He told me first of all about more about Mladic's crimes during the war.
8: He was made the commander of the Bosnian Serb army right at the start of the war by President Milosevic of Serbia. And it was his men acting under his command, who conducted the campaign that came to be known as ethnic cleansing. Ethnic cleansing is not a phrase coined by the Western media. It was what the term the Serbs themselves used to describe what they were doing. They would go from town to town, village to village, municipality to municipality in a very organized way, round up all the non-Serb men, put the women and children on buses and ship them off to refugee camps and hold the men in concentration camps. The men were then divided into categories. Those regarded as dangerous would be killed right from the beginning of the war, and the rest would be held and later used in prisoner exchanges. And they were held in appalling conditions of starvation, in sanitary conditions. Many of them died there. And it was all about establishing an ethnically pure Serbian territory in the Republic of Bosnia-Herzegovina. So these were the among the worst war crimes committed in Europe since the Nazis. And Srebrenica, which came in 1995, 3 years after the start of the war in Bosnia, was different only in scale from what had been happening across the Serb-held territories from the very beginning. There were mini Srebrenicas, if you like, right from the start, all the way through 1992, 3, 4 and 5.
1: Alan, you met him, didn't you? I think in 1992.
8: I did meet him by pure chance. I was in the Serbian army barracks at Lukovic on the southern edge of Sarajevo, right at the start of the siege of Sarajevo. And he stopped me and said, yes. And I looked incredulous. And he said, yes, it's me, it's Mladic. And he shook my hand and pulled me right into him and wouldn't let go of my hand. It was really quite eerie. And he'd just been down to the city centre front line at a bridge across the river called the Brotherhood and Unity Bridge. And you could tell that he was very pumped up by having been so close to the military action. And he talked about how his ambition was that there should be no guns anywhere in the world except the little toy guns used by little boys. And he only wanted peace. But he was I found it very, very disturbing and alarming, because he was clearly very, very excited by the violence. And he struck me even then as dangerously fanatical.
1: Justice did catch up with him in the end, but he evaded justice for many, many years. How?
8: Well, because he was protected by not only Serbian public opinion, but by powerful people in Serbia. And I think even today, all these years on, and despite his conviction, if his body is returned home to Bosnian Serb territory, he will be given a hero's funeral. And so, he evaded detection. He lived in hiding. He lived in secret. But for many, many years, as did his political leader counterpart, Radovan Karadzic. So the public opinion in Serbia and in the Serbian parts of Bosnia still regard him as a Serbian national hero.
1: Alan, do stay with us. The line was just breaking up a bit then, but hopefully we can do something to fix it. But just do stay with us, because we're going to cross to Bosnia now. We're going to talk to Hasan Hasanovic, who's a survivor of the Srebrenica massacre and now works at the Srebrenica Memorial Centre. It is a museum dedicated to the victims of what happened. Hasan, thanks very much for joining us on NewsHour today. First of all, your reaction to Mladic's death.
5: For me, the death of Ratko Mladic does not bring closure, because the people who were killed in Srebrenica cannot come back. I was 19 when I was forced to flee Srebrenica, and I lost my twin brother, my father, and many family members. So when I heard that Ratko Mladic has died, I do not think first about his death. I think about the lives he and his forces destroyed. What matters to me is that he died having been convicted of genocide and other crimes. The judgment established what happened in Srebrenica and throughout Bosnia and Herzegovina. And his death cannot erase that historical and judicial truth. So for me, the real question now is not how we remember him, but how we remember the people he tried to erase. So as you said earlier, 8,000 men and boys were murdered in Srebrenica. So their lives matter, and they have to be remembered, and they have to be in the center of the historical memory.
1: Hasan, can I just ask you, the conviction came, as we said, in 2017, after many years in which Ratko Mladic was on the run. But even when it came, am I right in thinking that many survivors of Srebrenica felt that it was too little, too late?
5: As we all know, only a handful of political and military leaders and a handful of executioners, soldiers, were brought to justice, to the Hague Tribunal, the UN Tribunal, because of its small capacity. The majority of others will never face justice. So definitely justice is not done. It is not done in that sense. Historically, it has been clear, and it's established during the trials of what happened throughout Bosnia, not only in Srebrenica. But what about the legacy? His legacy, he has left is the fact that as Alan Little said. Probably he will be given a big funeral, and because in that part of Bosnia, in the Republika Srpska, they honor him as a hero, and they celebrate him because they systematically denied the fact that the genocide happened there.
1: Yeah, I think you might be speaking. Are you speaking to us from Republika Srpska? That's the Serb part of Bosnia. I mean, does he still have many supporters there?
5: I mean, because of the political constructed narrative in that part of Bosnia, he's seen as hero. He's been celebrated as hero, only survivors who returned to Republika Srpska, they see him as a war criminal, it is a really really dangerous what to expect in the future, what the future will bring regarding reconciliation and coming to closure. So the coming to terms with this legacy is not on the site.
1: Yeah. And I mean, does it offer you and your family any sort of closure this moment?
5: You know, his death is just a biological necessity, and it doesn't bring to an end a political project and a military project that created the legacy of genocide, and we live with the consequences of divided country, genocide denial. There is lots of rhetorics on the possible renewal of hostilities. And you can only imagine how it is for survivors, how it is re-traumatizing for survivors when people bring up this rhetorics on the possibility of the renewal of similar crimes.
1: Hassan, thank you very much indeed, Hassan Hasanovic. Let me just turn back to Alan Little, who I think is still on the line. And I mean, Alan, is that how you see it, that the wounds of war are still raw, and actually his legacy is still that of division?
8: Absolutely. And Hassan is absolutely right about the sense of denial that persists in throughout the Serbian territories, not with everybody, but at a certain popular level. Yet Bosnia is a very divided country. It's the closest thing Europe has to a failed state, and it has not even begun to recover from the violence that was inflicted upon it by General Mladic and others.
1: Which is extraordinary. I mean, 30 years on.
8: Yeah, exactly. 30 years on, and as Hassan pointed out, that many of the top leaders were brought to trial at The Hague, but the foot soldiers of the so-called ethnic cleansing, that desperately grim euphemism that was the lexicological bequest of the Bosnian War, many of the foot soldiers went back to their jobs in the police stations and in the town halls and the city halls of Republika Srpska after the war was over, and were never brought to justice.
1: That was the BBC's Alan Little, who reported on the breakup of Yugoslavia and the wars there in the early 1990s. He was also talking to Hassan Hasanovic, a survivor of the Srebrenica massacre, about the death of the former Bosnian Serb military commander, Ratko Mladic. 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

0: Round of our top stories today on NewsHour. Rescuers are looking for survivors after a massive flash flood on the Nepal-Tibet border that's killed at least 350 people. Many hundreds more are missing. The BBC's Stephen McDonald described for us the devastation.
1: This massive wall of water and mud and other debris has come howling down these valleys, and people trying to outrun it, and there's sort of CCTV camera footage, and you can just see them just being swallowed by this enormous amount of water and mud, enough to swallow up whole buildings, whole communities.
0: One other headline this hour. Lebanon says Israel's carried out heavy airstrikes in the south despite a nominal ceasefire.

0: You're listening to NewsHour live from the BBC in London. I'm James Menendez. Let's head to the South Pacific now and the island of Bougainville. It sounds idyllic, but this territory, actually two main islands, has had a troubled recent history. It's part of Papua New Guinea, but the people there want to be an independent country. Separatists fought a 10-year war against the National Army that ended in 1998. That led to a referendum on independence 7 years ago. Almost all of the 370,000 strong population voted to break away. Well, today the Papua New Guinea Parliament's been debating the results of that referendum. Calvin Casper is a journalist in Bougainville, and he told me why people there were seeking independence.
1: Bougainvillians have felt long before that they were not part of Papua New Guinea, and they were only dragged into being part of the sovereign state of Papua New Guinea by the colonizers. And that was the reason they had been pushing for independence for well before Papua New Guinea got its independence in 1975.
0: Calvin, tell us a bit more about that mine, because as I understand it, I mean, it holds what? The world's largest deposits of copper, but it's not functioning at the moment. Is that right?
1: The Panguna mine in the center of the main island of Bougainville started around late 1960s by Rio Tinto and its subsidiary, the Bougainville Copper Limited. The Panguna mine was the first mine that gave Papua New Guinea the economic support it needed. And it helped build the country and propelled it to eventually gain independence.
0: So years of conflict and resentment. Here we are in 2026. The government, the parliament's been debating this. What has to happen for the government to grant Bougainville independence then?
1: It will be debated in the coming session of the National Parliament of Papua New Guinea in October, and thereafter take a vote on whether to grant independence according to the result of the referendum or not to. Three-quarters majority has to vote in favor, or three-quarters of the 118 members would mean more than 90 members.
0: Yeah, do you think that's likely? Do you think they will?
1: It's a really, really difficult case. The autonomous Bougainville government was suspicious of the move. It viewed the move that the national government wanted to poison the process and make it fail for Bougainville not to gain its independence.
0: Yeah, but if that's the case and they don't vote in favour of independence, as I understand it, the autonomous government of Bougainville is going to go ahead with it anyway. Is that right?
1: Bougainville is a three-prong strategy to attaining independence. Well, the first one is through the peace process. The second option is to declare independence by adopting its own constitution. That constitution has been already written. And the third option is to seek international support, basically from across the Melanesian neighborhood, and for them to recognize Bougainville.
0: Can I just ask you one final question? I mean, what's Bougainville like? I mean, you live there, it's your home. What makes it so special?
1: It is very friendly, very peaceful, law-abiding people. It is rich in every way, with culture and resources. Yeah, Bougainville is a very beautiful place indeed.
0: Calvin Casper. In Germany, a party that wants to cut public funding for art it sees as anti-German and teach children less about Hitler could soon take power in an eastern state. The far-right Alternative for Deutschland Party, or AfD, is way ahead in the polls in Saxony-Anhalt. From there, Jessica Parker reports.
2: Crowd cheers at an Alternative for Deutschland rally in the town of Querfurt. It's here in the region of Saxony-Anhalt that the far-right party's aiming to take power at a state level for the very first time. Among the hundreds and hundreds of people who are here at this event is a man who is enthusiastically waving around a large German flag, the black, red and gold. Now, Germany, traditionally not really seen as a flag-waving country. But one of the things the AfD is pushing at this election is the idea of national pride. The party here essentially claims that Germany's too consumed by its Nazi past, and that's eroded the country's confidence.
3: Der Zweite Weltkrieg geht uns nichts mehr an.
4: The Second World War has nothing to do with us anymore. That's gone.
2: Gerd is a 70-year-old AfD supporter. Attached to his mobility scooter is a small, frayed German flag.
4: We have to look out for ourselves, for our times, finally becoming the German people we once were, the land of poets and thinkers.
3: Das Land der Dichter und Denker.
5: Und was sagst du?
6: Nein!
5: Was? Was?
6: Ist das etwa unsere Jukebox?
2: But today's German culture is also in the AfD's sights. Actors rehearse at a local theatre. The plot, a modern German twist on Romeo and Juliet.
5: What?
6: Du spürst das doch auch!
5: Nein!
2: This playhouse, like most in Germany, is heavily state-funded. But the AfD has pledged, in its election plans, to defund what it calls anti-German art.
7: How can somebody say it's not German enough, and what is what does it mean?
2: Frank Martin Wittmeier is the director at Eisleben Theatre.
7: This is playing with Nazi propaganda again.
2: Really?
7: Yes,
2: you think
7: so? Yes, definitely. They are reproducing this kind of propaganda to threaten people.
8: But the AfD is saying that German memory culture, they think it's sort of turned into a guilt complex.
7: You don't have to feel guilty, especially not born after the Second World War, but you have to deal with all of that to make it never happen again. That's part of our DNA in Germany.
2: I'm stood in a huge cemetery in the capital of Saxony-Anhalt, Magdeburg. It's raining, and I'm looking at rows and rows of German war graves. It's more than 80 years since the end of World War II. What you have now, today, in this election, is a political battle over German memory culture, a core part of this country's identity. Memory culture is the commitment to face up to the Holocaust, to Nazi crimes. But in this region, the AfD wants schools to focus less on that era. A party long accused of dangerous revisionism claims to champion a new patriotism. And despite this being one of the states where the AfD's classed as right-wing extremist by domestic intelligence, it could soon make history here as it seeks to challenge Germany's perception of history itself.
0: And that was Jessica Parker reporting there from Germany, bringing us to the end of this edition of NewsHour. From me and the team, thanks for listening. See you at the same time tomorrow. Bye-bye.
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11: Well, our correspondent Nicola Mandil joins us from the capital, Juba, now.
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11: Hello, welcome to Outside Source with Priya Rai, live from the floor of the BBC newsroom. Journalists around me here today are many, many miles from the Nepal-Tibet border, where floods have completely devastated lives and livelihoods. But you know, the thing that has really struck me being in here today is overhearing conversations that producers, for example, have been having with those in Nepal. And sometimes there has been a lack of words. Listening to interviews news on our TV and radio programmes throughout the day, with people also far away in other countries but hoping that they can speak to their loved ones sometime soon. And it is many of those stories and hearing firsthand the ruin that has been caused by these floods that we will spend lots of time doing on the programme today, as well as looking into the cause and hearing about the latest rescue efforts. That's after the latest news.
14: BBC News with Sue Montgomery. Hundreds of Nepali soldiers and rescuers are searching the debris-strewn valleys and hillsides of the north for people still missing after Wednesday's massive flash floods. More than 350 people are known to have died so far. It's thought about 1,300 people are unaccounted for in Nepal and across the border in Tibet, where the Chinese Prime Minister Li Qiang is visiting. From Beijing, here's Laura Bicker.
15: The shocking video footage of a crushing wall of water crashing through the Chinese border town of Guirong has not been shown in China. Instead, state media has focused on search and rescue efforts, which are being led by the People's Liberation Army. Large vehicles and heavy equipment are struggling to get to the main disaster zone, where hundreds of people are missing. Rescue efforts are being further hampered by the fear of a second flood. Officials are monitoring a lake which formed after the landslide upstream of Guirong and now say it could burst its banks if heavy rains continue in the next few days.
14: The former Bosnian Serb military leader Ratko Mladic has died. The 84-year-old was serving a life sentence in The Hague for genocide and crimes against humanity, committed during the early 1990s. Our special correspondent, Alan Little, who covered the Bosnian War, says Mladic's death will not bring comfort to his victims.
16: I don't think it will bring anything like closure to the people whose lives were ruined by the men that he commanded. He committed the worst crimes on European soil since the defeat of the Nazis. This is a man who unleashed a systematic program which came to be known as ethnic cleansing. Men under his command went from town to town, village to village, municipality to municipality, rounding up the non-Serbs in every place and putting the women and children on buses and sending them off to refugee camps and interning the men in concentration camps in really appalling conditions. Many of them were deliberately murdered and others died from the conditions that they were living in. The intention was to create an ethnically pure territory for the Serbs.
14: State media in Lebanon say the Israeli military has carried out heavy airstrikes in the south, despite a ceasefire announced in June. There's been no comment from Israel. From Beirut, here's Hugo Bashega.
17: The airstrikes happened shortly after the Israeli military announced that Hezbollah had launched two explosive drones overnight towards soldiers operating in the area that is under occupation in southern Lebanon. There were no injuries. Pictures posted online showed plumes of smoke rising from several places following the Israeli attacks. A ceasefire announced in June has led to a sharp reduction in the violence here. But Israeli airstrikes and shelling have continued almost every day, while there have been sporadic attacks by Hezbollah targeting Israeli troops.
14: World news from the BBC. European football's governing body says it's preparing a criminal complaint against Gianni Infantino over the FIFA president's failed plan to sell a stake in the World Cup to private investors. In a US court filing, UEFA is seeking documents from the investment firm founded by Joshua Kushner. The brother of President Trump's son-in-law was one of the lead investors, intending to pay billions of dollars to FIFA for a stake in a subsidiary that would run world football's top competitions. A Norwegian-based human rights group says Iran has executed more than 500 people so far this year, with a surge in hangings in recent days. Iran Human Rights says almost 30 were connected to January's anti-government protests. Two people have been killed in a violent incident at a school near Berlin. Local media say an 18-year-old female student was killed, along with a man who apparently tried to intervene. A 19-year-old man, reported to be the student's former boyfriend, has been detained. In an extraordinary gathering of past national leaders, three former Malaysian prime ministers have appeared at the Kuala Lumpur court complex in connection with separate cases. Our global affairs correspondent, Anbarasa Natarajan, has more details.
18: It's described as the first time in Malaysian history that three former prime ministers presented themselves in the same court complex on the same day. Ismail Sabri Yaakob, who was the prime minister for 15 months from 2021 to 2022, was charged with failure to declare assets. He pleaded not guilty. Najib Razak, who ran the country for 9 years until 2018, appeared in a civil suit over a scandal involving the country's defunct sovereign wealth fund, 1MDB. The third former prime minister, Muhyiddin Yassin, is contesting charges involving abuse of power and money laundering.
14: BBC News.
11: Hello, it's Priya Rai with you here on Outside Source. I'm broadcasting to you live from the floor of the BBC newsroom, and so much of the TV and radio coverage here at the BBC today has been focused on what is happening on the Nepal-Tibet border. I can see just in front of me in the TV gallery that controls everything that happens for the TV news, reporters on the ground near the border where it has happened, trying to speak to those who have been most affected by the flash floods. It is right near the border between Nepal and Tibet. More than 900 people are missing, and at least 359 have died in Nepal. I want you to have a listen to this. This is the sound from a video taken by a workman in Nepal who sees the water as it was approaching and starts running uphill.
19: Oh my God, bhar. Bhar, bhar, get out, bhar.
11: You can see that video on the BBC News website, along with many others that show the devastation that the sheer volume of water and the speed at which it came crashing between the hillsides has caused. On both sides of the Nepal-Tibet border, hundreds of foreigners are missing. Nepal says that includes 178 tourists from India, 127 from Nepal, 65 Americans, 33 from the UK. Dozens of army and police personnel are also missing. Each one of those numbers is a loved one, a relative, a friend. Many families are, of course, desperately waiting for news of their loved ones who are missing in the floods. Pramod Pudal lives in England and is flying to Nepal to search for his wife, his parents, brother and uncle. He says he has not heard from his family since the floods hit the area where they live.
20: I have seen the picture of where my hometown used to be, and there is nothing there now. So where my family used to live, like my mom, my dad, my wife and everyone used to live, there's nothing there. So I'm trying their mobile number, but obviously mobile's not working. I try to talk to the family and stuff, and it's not working at all, so I was married like 2 months ago. I'm flying there about 8 o'clock today. So I'll be there at about 2 o'clock tomorrow, yeah. I think it's going to be extremely difficult. I think there is about 10 kilometres of no road. So we're going to have to walk through the forest and stuff. That's going to be difficult. But my dad is on his own, so I'm going to have to go and see him. So literally it happened in like minute of second, apparently hardly any people had any chance to move away. And by talking to my friends and family, they said 90% of the people who were living in my village are missing. Obviously, it's in very high hills. Apparently the flood was very quick and very big, you know, like the amount of water coming is like 10 times normally it does when it's even biggest flooding ever. So it was very, very big and very, very fast flowing river. And they said there is hardly any rescue there. People are lying, obviously very unwell. But there is, obviously, I understand there's a lot of rescue need to be done. So our Nepalese government is trying to do their best they can. But there is still a lot need to be done in order to save some lives. There is no proper communication, so I can't communicate to them. I guess there is no power, so they can't charge their phone or something. So, to be honest, it's very hard and difficult time at the moment. Getting dark and the rescuing effort has been very difficult when it's dark. And when I try to talk to my family who are trying to get to where our village is, obviously the road has been damaged, so they are happening to walk for long, long distance and even difficult roads. So this is very difficult and very hard at this moment, yeah. My village is right next to the Betrauti village. It's opposite to Betrauti. It's called Sole Bazaar, where there is a lovely, beautiful village before. Now it's all swept away and there is nothing left, literally nothing. There's all mud and gravels there. So, yeah, it's very devastating. There is nothing. It used to be a lovely, beautiful village where a lot of celebration happened and so on. But now it's like a desert of modern soil, so there's nothing there.
11: Very difficult to listen to some of the things many people are going through right now. We wanted to be able to hear from people in Nepal who could describe what the past 24 hours have been like for them. So earlier I spoke with two Kathmandu residents who have been trying to help those in the affected areas. Rabi Kiran Hamal has just returned to the capital after having been there, and Rachana Kharel is in a WhatsApp group with some of her friends who have also gone to the area to help, and she herself has been trying to source supplies. I began by asking Rachana how she's been feeling during this difficult time.
1: This is actually a very difficult situation for us because this is one of the biggest disasters that we have faced as a country, and since we are not that developed, we have very poor resources and infrastructure, so a lot of damage have been made, and this has devastated us a lot in terms of mental pressure, in terms of emotional, in terms of mental, and in terms of even financial pressure is there. I would say that we all are really sad, we all are really hopeless, and we are just expecting some hope from the government side, and we are trying to be more united. We are devastated, actually.
11: Rabi, how are you?
21: Yesterday, I visited the affected site, Nuwakot. We reached there at 8 p.m., and we saw it's like dead. I mean, there was no any electricity, and people were so afraid, and they are in pain. We try to communicate with governmental agencies and the local people from the Kathmandu. We have some foods and medical instruments and medicines to provide for the local people who are affected. And we just sleep very late there, and we talked with the people. They are in a very devastating situation. They lost their relatives and they are seeking. They are seeking for the dead bodies still. There are thousands of people who are, we do not have connection with them. That's why it's a very critical situation here in Nepal.
11: Describe to us a little bit more some of the things you've seen, what the devastation actually looks like as somebody who has been there.
21: 40 to 45 kilometer highway is totally, it's finished. And we don't have any means, just the helicopters. But the weather is changing. It's raining also. That's why it's very difficult to reach there. First, this is very devastating. And secondly, the government and the helicopters are just there to rescue the people. But there are hundreds of people outside the army barrack. They are seeking their relatives. And also, they are not getting any foods, waters, medicines. So this is the situation there.
11: And Rachana, what kind of conversations are you having with some of your friends who I know have also gone to try and help?
1: There are some friends who have been in the situation, who have been in the spot. There is this one friend named Suraj. He is in Nuwakot right now. He had been there since the evening when this happened. So the conversation is not very happy. Like there is some hope, but a lot of times, a lot of area, it's totally destroyed. So many people, they have been living in power cut. There is no electricity there. So this situation is hopeless, as he had mentioned in one of the calls. We have been in constant updates and call with him and the other person that is there at the moment. And in the Nuwakot district, it's quite easier to, comparison to Rushwa, it's quite easier to reach there. I think the road is also being accessible, is made accessible. Maybe by midnight, it will be much easier to travel. Some people, some teams are reaching there. So the conversation is not very light. And from our part, since we are not at the spot, but being behind on the behind scene, we are trying to collect materials. We are trying to, some of our friends are creating database to find the missing people, including their photos and their demographic details. So this is the part that we are doing from our end.
15: And to both of you, what is it that made you think this disaster that is happening? I want to, Rabi, go there physically and try to help, and Rachana, all the supplies that you're trying to coordinate and gather as well. What is it that has made you want to do this? Rachana?
1: I do have a privilege that I'm able to help. I'm able to reach out to people. So what made me do this is the feeling of doing something for people, that something that I can, that is in my ability. So I have some friends who had been involved in activism, who had been helping people in time of need. When there was Genji protest, I had my friends who had been there as well. So whenever I see them doing something, I also have that urge that, okay, I also need to do something for people. And whatever I'm doing, this comes out of privilege. I'm able to put it, outreach this, support from social media, and some of the friends were interested in helping hands. And this is how we begin this movement. So I think it's all because of the helplessness. It's all because of a small support that we can do in this big scenario. So it comes from the, I think it just comes from the privilege part that I'm able to do it.
15: And all the things you're trying to gather, Wachana, I know you're trying to get hold of baby clothes and formula as well. And Rabi, you mentioned food and medicines. With the blockages on the roads, how are you physically able to get some of these supplies to people who need them?
1: Since the government has started one door policy, and they have actually, designated few places where we can drop the items, and then they will, channelize the item themselves. So we are not actually allowed to go and distribute ourselves. We have to follow a channel, and government is involved there. So what we are trying to do is, since Kathmandu, it's very easy to, collect the material. So we are trying to, we have actually created 6 drop-off points where people have been, actually, they have been very kind, and they have been collecting so many items. We have collected a lot of relief materials in just one day. So those materials will be collected in one place tomorrow, and then we will be dispersing. We are actually taking help of one of the organization named Hami Nepal to, to use the helicopter and let our materials along with them to reach Rasua and also to Nuwakot. So we are trying to designate these materials to other teams who are actually moving to the places.
15: Rabi, what were you going to say?
21: Yeah, I just arrived at Kathmandu. So we are trying to gather the essential materials. Up to Nuwakot, we'll send our things to there. And from that place, the army will disseminate the materials at essential places through helicopter.
15: And Rabi, tell us a little bit more about the places that people who've survived are trying to shelter whilst they wait to be rescued. What kind of shelter do they have? What did you see?
21: So they are living in the public offices. I found them in near temples, the big halls there.
1: Can I also add something to this?
15: Of course.
1: Also, one of my friend who has been there physically in Rushwa, he also mentioned that some of the people, 2,000 people were stopped or were kept in a school. So schools are also used as shelters, he mentioned, like public offices and schools, and some of the big halls are also being used as a space for them to, be sheltered for now.
15: And what kinds of people are in those schools then? Are they
11: mostly children or just all nearby people and families?
21: Some people are living in relatives' house there, and those who are not having the relatives, and also some of the women cried at us because they were like living just like on a very critical situation. They don't have any houses there also. They are living in the public places.
11: Rabi, it stuck out to me there when you were saying how people were so scared, they were crying to you. What was that like for you? And I wonder if there are any conversations you had that really stuck out with you, any stories that you really want to tell.
21: When I was there, there is a place called Devi Ghat, and some women came near to us and they cried because they were homeless, not by this plot, but before also they were homeless, and they were just with some tents near the temple there in Devi Ghat. That also was affected by the flood, and they were on the road. So we try to convince, and we talked with them and provide some foods, medicines.
11: What did she say to you?
21: Just like we have nothing, no one is there for us, like this.
11: What is the overall feeling across Nepal and the people you speak to, your own friends and family, watching what is happening, Rachana?
3: A lot of crying, a lot of hopelessness. Just yesterday, I was talking with one of my friends. She had went to US just 3 days back, and her parents were living in Nuwakot. She had a home in Nuwakot, and it got flooded by the flood, by the water, and she was crying with me in my phone. So people living outside of Nepal, they are really worried because their families are there, relatives are there. And can you imagine, people are missing, including tourists as well. So international people are reaching out. Their hospitals are packed because all the hospitals are filled up with the, the affected people, and relatives are there trying to find out if they have their family there, missing families there. So I think this is a very, very critical situation for us. And so many friends of mine, very close friends of mine, are reaching out to me saying that my uncle is lost, my auntie is lost, my friend is lost. So many people that I know, some of them personally, they are also missing. So it's really tough.
11: That was Rachana and Rabi, who are residents in Nepal's capital, Kathmandu, speaking to me earlier. I also got a chance to speak to one of our colleagues from BBC Nepali, Sanjaya Thakkal, who is also in Kathmandu, to get up to speed with the latest on the ground in terms of the rescue efforts and what is being done.
4: It's been almost 36 hours since the devastation took place yesterday. For the time being, the focus seems to be on search and rescue efforts. Thousands of police and army personnel have been deployed to the affected region. And the region is in the very remote part of the Nepal, in high mountainous areas. Helicopters are conducting rescue operations. Quite difficult operation, it seems. And as you said, many people are still missing, hundreds are missing. And the family members, loved ones are desperately trying to get hold of any kind of information about them. For the time being, it's very, really difficult to get such information. Death toll has also risen to 359, and over 600 tourists are also missing from that area.
11: What do we know in terms of the time scale that rescue workers are working towards in terms of all the people still missing and hopes of finding them alive?
4: It's difficult to say exactly what time it will take to rescue those who are missing. Hopefully, all of them will be found very soon. That's the hope here. That's what the authorities are also saying, that their focus currently is on rescue and searching and rescuing the people that have been stranded there. It's 36 hours, so it's night time now. Probably the rescue operations will be somehow impacted by the night time. And from tomorrow again, the operations will continue. It's difficult to, put any kind of time scale on that.
11: What kinds of conversations have you been having with people affected and those still trying to hear and find their loved ones?
4: Everybody seems to have been caught off guard with the sheer speed, intensity and the scale of this devastation. Many people had to rush to higher ground, leaving everything behind. Floods and landslides are quite commonplace in Nepal, in many parts of Nepal during monsoon season. We are in the middle of the monsoon season this year, but this particular flash flood that happened yesterday, it was quite unprecedented. It was not a normal kind of flood or landslide that affected Nepal. So it's kind of very new territory that Nepalese authorities are finding themselves, Nepali people are finding themselves at.
11: Yes, how prepared is Nepal for something like this? Because, of course, this is on a different scale, but it's not a country that is a stranger to natural disasters.
4: Every year in monsoon, there's a lot of floods and landslides, and we have had a big earthquake in 2015. So Nepal has been through lots of natural disasters. Each disaster is unique. The disaster that struck us yesterday, it's quite unprecedented in terms of in nature, in scale, in intensity, in everything.
11: Sanjaya, I'm reading in some local reports that a number of schools have been affected by the floods and damaged in various ways. What do we know about that?
4: Yes, lots of damages have occurred in rich schools as well. There's a big school in Trishuli area also that was damaged yesterday, but luckily students could be rescued, according to the reports. Lots of settlements have been washed away that were located on the riverbanks. So, along with houses and properties, schools too have been damaged.
11: So would children have been at school at the time that the floods hit?
4: Normally, schools start from 9 o'clock, so school time would have started.
11: Now, I know the Prime Minister has visited the area and met with some of those who are affected. What is the government doing and saying about this?
4: The focus seems to be on the search and rescue as of now. As you said, the Prime Minister visited one of the affected areas today. He has been saying that the government will take every effort to help the people.

0: every effort to help the people. First of all, the focus will be on rescuing those who are stranded, and then the focus will shift to, gradually towards relief and rehabilitations.
1: What can you tell us about the contact or coordination with officials on the Tibetan side?
0: We are not very clear about how, what kind of coordination is going on between the two sides in that particular area. But Chinese ambassador in Kathmandu and Chinese embassy has been saying that they are making available all kinds of assistance to the Nepalese authorities. And many people are still missing in the Chinese side also. So, you know, there are talks in the diplomatic level about coordinating these efforts.
1: How much international aid has been pledged so far from various countries around the world?
0: Right. India has already sent 10 tons of relief materials yesterday and furthermore today. China has said it is willing to provide all kinds of assistance, including emergency assistance. The UK has pledged £5 million. Other countries have also offered support. So there seems to be some kind of international support gathering pace.
1: So that was Sanjay Dhakal from BBC Nepali. There are live updates that we are keeping you across and also on the BBC News website, where I'm just reading a statement from UNICEF that has suggested more than 17,000 children are in need of urgent humanitarian assistance. You're an outside source.
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1: Hello, it's Priya Rai live in the BBC's newsroom. Welcome to Outside Source. So much of our focus today is on the flash floods on the Nepal-Tibet border. But shortly, we will also hear a very fascinating conversation about the impact that something can have on your life. This is addiction to social media and what recovery from that also looks like. It's not just removing your phone away. That's on the way.
4: BBC News with Sue Montgomery. Hundreds of Nepali soldiers and rescuers are searching the debris-strewn valleys and hillsides of the north for people still missing after yesterday's massive flash floods. It's thought about 1,300 people are unaccounted for in Nepal and across the border in Tibet. The former Bosnian Serb military leader Ratko Mladic has died. The 84-year-old was serving a life sentence in The Hague for genocide and crimes against humanity committed during the early 1990s. European football's governing body says it's preparing a criminal complaint against Gianni Infantino over the FIFA president's failed plan to sell a stake in the World Cup to private investors. In a US court filing, UEFA is seeking documents from the investment firm founded by Joshua Kushner. A Norwegian-based human rights group says Iran has executed more than 500 people so far this year, with a surge in hangings in recent days. Iran Human Rights says almost 30 were connected to January's anti-government protests. The Zambian opposition leader Brian Mundabile, who'd gone into hiding after disputing the recent presidential election result, is in police custody after President Hakainde Hichilema put pressure on the United Nations in Lusaka to hand him over. Three former Malaysian prime ministers have appeared at a Kuala Lumpur court in separate cases involving alleged corruption, money laundering and the 1MDB scandal. Two people have been killed in a violent incident at a school near Berlin. Local media say an 18-year-old female student was killed, along with a man who apparently tried to intervene.

0: A 19-year-old man reported to be the student's former boyfriend has been detained. BBC News.
1: Hello, Priya Rai with you here on Outside Source. Much of the programme today and much of the work being done by colleagues around me in the BBC newsroom is focusing on the rescue efforts that are happening on the Nepal-Tibet border after flash floods have completely devastated lives and livelihoods. The latest we know so far in terms of numbers is that more than 350 people have been killed in Nepal. Hundreds are also missing on both sides of the borders. I'm scrolling through some of the latest photographs coming into us, and you can see helicopters and rescue workers working as quickly as they can to try and lift survivors to safety and also take supplies off the helicopters and give to those who need it, and wounds also being treated at some first aid mobile hospitals that have been set up. Alongside hundreds of Nepal's on both sides of the border, some of those that are missing are foreigners, tourists, pilgrims. Nepal says that includes 178 people from India, 127 from Nepal, 65 Americans, 33 people from the UK. Sisters Ashna and Shreya Ahuja are desperately waiting for news of their parents after the floods struck. Deepak and Madhu Ahuja had travelled from Texas to Mount Kailash on a pilgrimage when floods hit near the border. The sisters have contacted the US State Department and the US embassies in Delhi, Nepal and China, but they say they have no concrete information on the whereabouts of their parents.
2: Dad's 60th birthday, August 4th, and it was his big bucket list item to go to Mount Kailash. He's a very spiritual man, and so he and mom went about 2 weeks ago, and they were on their way back when the flood hit. Our aunt, she woke up and saw that there had been floods, and so we all immediately started calling our parents, no answer. And then we both received an email from the Isha Foundation saying that the floods had hit and that our parents were in a group at the immigration office on the China border with Nepal that had been impacted by the flood.
3: My husband posted something on Instagram initially. Through that, multiple people reached out to him saying that their relatives were also either on the same trip with Isha or on trips with other organizations that were impacted.
4: We just love them a lot. And we want them to come home. And they have a lot of people who love them and are looking out for them. We're all just waiting for them to come home.
1: There were sisters, Ashna and Shreya, waiting, trying to desperately find news of their parents. We will return to our coverage of everything that is happening in the rescue efforts for those in Nepal a little bit later in the programme. Let's turn our attention now to another really big story of the week, and that is that the social media giant Meta, which runs the likes of Facebook and Instagram, agreed to a settlement with several US states and territories to resolve claims that its apps harmed children. Now, a California judge approved the roughly $18 billion settlement to be paid to 48 states, plus also the District of Columbia and three US territories. Meta denied all wrongdoing, but also promised nationwide changes to its platforms in America aimed at better protecting children online, including a default daily time limit and also nighttime blocks. But do they go far enough? Well, Arturo Beja is a former engineer director at Meta Platforms who testified that the company's CEO, Mark Zuckerberg, operated under a don't ask, don't tell philosophy towards child safety. Speaking to the BBC, he said Meta's plans won't make young people safer online.
5: It's good that there's a settlement because I think Meta gets to take its place along with big tobacco and opioids as companies that have settled because their products are harmful. But it doesn't go far enough because Meta gets to define what kind of harm they deal with. And so while some of the changes improve things, there's sort of the substance of it, which is how harmful the product is, that doesn't change. And that's what needs to change the most. The features that they talk about don't work as described. And when Meta talks about the amount of harm that young people experience on their products, they use these numbers that make it seem like it's not happening. And so they say like 0.02% is the amount of teens that get exposed to bullying, for example, whereas their own internal research showed 27%, so hundreds of times of what they're claiming. And so it creates this illusion of safety, but it's not actually safe. And so this is, I think, the work that's needed right now.
1: This whole case with Meta has once again raised questions about the impact that technology and social media can have on our lives. Of course, it's part of a bigger conversation, isn't it? It's been happening in many countries in different ways. For some people, the amount of time they spend online can become difficult to control and go on to affect the likes of their relationships, work, and their mental health. So when does heavy use become addiction? Well, we have been speaking to three people who've experienced the issue firsthand, and they share how technology began to take over their lives and why they turned to recovery programs such as Internet and Technology Addicts Anonymous. I do want to warn you before you listen to this conversation, it does include discussions of suicidal thoughts, which, of course, some listeners might find distressing. We will hear from Tom in the US, Alex in Canada, but first, Julian. It's not her real name, but she's also in the US.
6: I personally struggled with this addiction for a really long time, for well over a decade, and it actually started manifesting as a teenager. And for me, I mean, it's different for all of us, but it was games, videos, it was all kinds of things, blogs, podcasts, books, really anything that could hold my attention online. And it started out as fun, and it was only occasionally causing problems. And then, you know, by the end, it was causing problems all the time. And I was, you know, losing sleep. I was facing a lot of consequences at school and work. I was really getting more and more withdrawn and anxious. And yeah, I didn't understand that it was a technology addiction. I thought, you know, I wasn't managing my time well. I just had to be more responsible. But it actually was the technology. And the proof of that is that when I finally, you know, joined this community and was able to stop, my life got unimaginably better in ways that I didn't understand. Some of my problems were connected to the addiction.
1: And I definitely want to know more about how you managed to get your life to a better place now as well. First, let's hear from Tom. How much do you relate to what you're hearing from Julia there? Tell us your story.
7: Yeah, of course. Very relatable. Thanks for sharing. My story is that I loved internet technology growing up. It actually brought me a lot of joy for quite a while. I'm 36 now. I think, you know, there were some issues popping up, but I still enjoyed it. But I had a really nasty situation, like breakup in 2018. And in 2019, I discovered, oh, I'm like really addicted to technology. So it had been kind of like, I think I had been addicted far before that, but that was the moment I realized it. So I went on a quest for like 6 years to resolve my addiction. So I did things like I did a 3-month dopamine detox. I would abstain from certain types of technology and it wouldn't work. And the situation kept getting more hopeless. I fell into like suicidality. I didn't even know where it was coming from. I basically was like blaming everything else. And then in 2025, I joined the community and things started to click for me, and my life's been getting better basically since then. I'm getting out of I think of it like a black hole. For me, the addiction's like a black hole, and I've finally found a way out of it. I was building really amazing spaceships, but none of them were flying out. And now I've found that I just kind of have to let go of the problem in order to resolve it. So,
1: Alex, tell us your story and what addiction looked like for you.
8: Yeah, thanks so much. And thanks, guys, for sharing. Nice to hear your stories. Yeah, for me, I got my first computer in 1998. And Yeah, and I spent the entire summer in front of it during how to program. And then internet, I got the internet connection. And there was so much there, so much information. Kind of started like with this, just, you know, spending time on the internet and enjoying myself. And with time, I kind of spent more and more time there. And after like a breakup after college, I broke up with my girlfriend. And for 10 years, I didn't have any like girlfriend. And I just, most of my relationship was through computer, and it wasn't really great. And I really loved my grandma. My grandma was got dementia, and in the year when she got really bad, I couldn't really spend time with her because I was like on my computer, like cycling through social networks, you know, like YouTube, Netflix. Yeah, I didn't do games because games actually require some work, and everything else, yeah, social networks. By the end of it, like by 2024, what it looked like is that like during the workday, I would spend quite a bit of time like on Hacker News, going to Twitter, like reading technical articles, and by the end of the day, I would switch to like, you know, YouTube Shorts and like watch them. And then I would go to Netflix and watch a season of a show like until 5 a.m. And then I have to start my day at 7:30. So that was not very like sustainable. Yeah. And and one day I was like just sitting, like I closed my laptop essentially, and I turned away and I started watching the shorts. And I just had this feeling that like there is nothing in me that can stop it. Yeah, and that's when I went to my first meeting, and it really helped me. And first meeting of ITA, and this is when it really like clicked, and I stopped doing that. I feel more connected now to people instead of like spending 90% of my time on the internet. And like, it's the biggest regret of my life that like, I just wasted like, I know, over 20 years of my life to this. And that's me.
1: Thank you so much for the details all three of you have shared. I wonder how it feels talking about this out loud. It's one thing within your groups, but of course now as well on a radio program. What is that like, Tom?
7: Oh, it's great. I love talking about this. This is something that I've been thinking about for a long time. So just being able to talk about it and air it out feels great. Being able to relate, being able to have people that are interested in the problem. Basically for me, something that these days it's kind of difficult for me to feel joy, but I do notice that I feel joy when I am able to try to talk about this subject or help other people out. Like, you know, for me, I tried using a lot of willpower back, like maybe like three, you know, years ago. So during that dopamine detox, I made a PowerPoint presentation on technology addiction. And it was like 300 slides long. And I was like, I'm going to resolve this whole addiction. I'm going to solve it. And I'm going to save everybody. And I had this like concept in my head, and like, it was very like personal for me, you know, because I was addicted and I knew I was addicted and I wanted to stop and I didn't know how to stop. And so I'm just like working really hard. I'm detoxing for 3 months. I'm making this PowerPoint presentation. And then at the end of the 3 months, I just have a binge and I relapse. And then I'm back at square one and I'm back to just binging some new video game. And so it's a lot of, for me, it's a lot of this like pent up energy that I finally am able to channel in a positive direction in a way that actually helps people, where I don't have to act like I have to save everybody. I can just share my story and know that people are listening and that it's useful. There's a quote in a book where it says that feeling of uselessness and self-pity will disappear. And when I talk about my experience, that's what happens for me.
6: You know, about the feeling of sharing my story, you know, it's the weirdest thing. I would never tell a soul about this before when I was actively addicted. I couldn't even talk to my therapist about it. I thought I was being honest with people about my life, but there was this huge thing I was leaving out. I would say, oh, I just didn't sleep all night, but I wouldn't say what I had done. And the reason for that is I was deeply ashamed on some level. I couldn't even look at it for myself. But when I came into Internet and Technology Addicts Anonymous, it's like I started to open my mouth and actually talk about this stuff. I Googled technology addiction, you know, this came up and I went to a meeting. It was on Zoom. And I still remember, you know, someone there was talking about her experience, how she had taken this like exam. It was a timed exam in college. And she had started using the internet to distract herself during the exam, even though it was time limited and she had studied. And I was like, I've done that. You know, I've done all of this. People would share about all these experiences that it was like they were looking into my brains. Like they were staying up all night and hating themselves in the morning and, you know, feeling all shaky and zoned out all day. And I started to talk about my story too, because I was emboldened by the experiences that I was hearing. And I found that these people actually had a solution and they seemed to be pretty happy with their lives, even without technology, which I couldn't imagine. So yeah, recovery has been about this honesty and openness and, you know, integrity, like coming, bringing together these different parts of myself that were so hidden from each other. And I do that so that I can tell people about what has happened and tell people that there's a solution and that it gets better.
1: And it's really interesting listening to all of you, because like with other addictions, it's not just about removing the vice, removing the very thing you're addicted to. It sounds like there is other stuff that you have to work through. Alex, it sounds like that is something for you in particular. You know, you say you regret how much of your life you think you feel like you sort of wasted. I wonder how much of your recovery has been focused on that, the mental side of the addiction, not just the physical.
8: Yeah, so I do have like this big regret, and I was essentially like in 12-step fellowships. They really helped to work through these mental issues and really helped me. I went through 12 steps a couple of times, and like 12 steps are very different for different people, just to be clear. And for me, it was mostly about like getting clear of all this stuff that was actually pushing me into using internet in unhealthy ways. And it just a lot of garbage in my mind, like that I accumulated all these things where I think people did me wrong or I have harmed people. So all these situations, they just like started to pop up in my mind over time, because like I gave space and time for my mind to expand into, and these things started to pop up into my mind, and it became a little bit harder to leave. And it turns out that I used internet and technology to manage all of this and all the situation, emotions. If I watch a movie, I'm not there. I'm fully in that movie. I don't have to manage these emotions. And they started to pop up, all the situations from my past. And yeah, I had to work through it a couple of times with more experienced members. And it really helped me to get to a healthier place. I'm still like at a very early stage of like being able to manage my emotions, because honestly, my ability to manage my emotions is about like at a sixth grader level right now. And it is challenging. So at the end of the day, I have to sit down. I do my 11 step. I have to meditate to have a good night's sleep. Yeah, but you know, it's still better than like not being there at all, like not being present and not living life at all. I mean, it's not ideal, but you know, it's unbelievably better.
1: And it's brilliant that you're able to share that with us now, and that you feel like you are in a better place where you're slowly getting that little bit more control each day. Tom, it's interesting because, of course, I'm sure recovery looks different for every person. For you, I know you have a few quite specific physical things you do to try and manage your addiction.
7: Yeah, for me, it comes down to the 12 steps again. It's so funny because, like, this month, me and my friend, we do, like, accountability. And I owe him $5 this month if I don't meditate for the day. So I've been meditating, and it's been great. I've been working this 11th step. And then what's sort of fascinating is, you know, no matter how many physical things that I do, you know, I basically go to the gym every day. And I set up my technology in certain spaces for myself and that sort of thing. And this past weekend, I went to a pickleball tournament, and I found myself basically watching the pickleball in, like, this almost like binging way. Like, I was like watching for like 4 hours at a time, just watching these people play in person. And I was like, oh, I'm like falling into the same like dissociation that I always fell into when I was watching screens. And so I basically was going back to step one, which is I don't have any power or control over this. And for me, being able to come back from that tournament on Monday to go do a cold plunge and go and just talk to the people that I talked to at the gym and to get back in life is really powerful for me, because I always find myself back at that sort of square one point. But now it's an experience where instead of like going on a 3 month binge, I'm able to bounce back and come back into life and to continue to work through my emotions and work through everything.
1: So you have a little toolbox that you now know yeah. how to call on it. And it's interesting because yeah. obviously, you know, you don't have a smartphone. I don't think you're doing quite particular things to try and restrict yourself, or so that you basically feel like you're in mm-hmm. control.
9: I just wanted to speak to that a little bit. I think really, like, what is this solution when other things had not worked for us or for me for so long? The core of it is actually, funnily enough, recognizing that this might seem like the sort of thing that we can use a lot of techniques to control and manage, but it really starts with actually letting go of trying to control it. Because I did a million different things to try to control this, you know, putting my phone in the mailbox and, you know, keeping all my technology at work and going home, and just a million different tools and techniques and tips. And what I actually ultimately needed to do was let go of the idea that I could do this myself and just ask for help. And that's why we say, you know, that the 12 steps are a spiritual solution. I mean, you don't have to believe in anything to join. We certainly have no religious affiliation. But what we do have is a common belief among us that we need to reach out for help to something outside of ourselves in order to really have any chance with this addiction.
1: And on that point, I wonder if we can begin to draw the conversation to a close, because of course it's so complex. By I wonder if there's anything you would all say to each other, or perhaps a question you would ask of one of another that might even help anybody listening that might recognize some of these things in their own behaviors right now, and it's something they're working through.
8: I think the good question to ask is, can you do it on your own? And are you trying to figure it out? Because these things don't work for me. And I wonder, do they work for you? Because like figuring out is like turns out not to be a solution. I can figure it out. And the question maybe is, can you?
7: Yeah, I can answer that. My answer is no, I can't. And that is just based on my direct experience of trying to figure it out myself and it not working for a long time. And so when I do have someone like someone new that comes into the ITA program, I lead them to solutions where they're allowed to just kind of let go of the problem. And that's really what it's all about, is allowing myself to be helped. That has been one of the most powerful things for me, is allowing myself to be helped by other addicts and allowing myself to just reach out and find that. Whenever it seems like my brain wants to control everything, so it wants to do everything by itself. And every time I kind of fall into that mindset, I start suffering again. And then when I let go and I just sort of follow life as it's happening, then I get back to serenity.
6: Yeah, I will totally agree with that. And I will just say, I had to get to a point where I really gave up on myself. I could no longer keep the promises that I was making to myself. I couldn't look myself in the mirror and trust the person looking back at me. But that was actually the best thing that ever happened to me, honestly, because that made me, it forced me to give up on trying to do it on my own, and it forced me to reach out. And the truth is, you know, we have a community that is, it's literally, it's a support community there if you're looking for it. And I finally decided to start looking for it. And honestly, like, it's not an exaggeration. It's the best decision that I ever made. And the past 3 years have been like, every year is better than the last.
1: Well, thank you to Julia, Tom and Alex for speaking so honestly and openly to us there. If you do need some support on any issues related to this, if you are outside of the UK, then I could encourage you to head towards Befrienders Worldwide. So that's www.befrienders.org. If you are in the UK, there's a similar list of organisations that can perhaps point you in the right direction at bbc.co.uk/action-line. Let me just use a little bit of time to bring you an update on our main story here on Outside Source today, the flash floods on the Nepal-Tibet border. We've heard from Nepal's Prime Minister, who has visited the affected area today, and he said that over the course of the day, 69 flights to the area have rescued close to 600 people so far today. He says that more than 13,000 security personnel, so that includes the Nepali Army, Armed Police Force and other national police, have all been mobilized to help with those operations, and that temporary relief camps have also been set up with treatment being offered as well. We'll continue this in the next hour here on Outside Source.
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1: Hello, welcome to Outside Source. You're with Priya Rai, live from the floor of the BBC newsroom, where I am surrounded today in one way or another by pretty shocking videos and images from the flash floods on the Nepal-Tibet border. Photos of children having wounds treated in makeshift hospitals. Videos of people running as fast as they can away from crashing floods. Aerial footage that shows the water snaking through hillsides and homes. Despite the efforts of so many colleagues around me here and our teams in Asia, some parts of the world are not easy to access, and Tibet is one of them. It's a very strictly controlled region, so I'll be joined by reporters who can tell us why that is the case, what is known from the Tibetan side of the border, and what impact that has on rescue efforts and also communication with Nepal. That is on the way.
0: BBC News with Sue Montgomery. Rescuers in Nepal and Tibet are racing against time to search for the 1,300 or so people still missing after yesterday's massive flash floods. Rescuers have so far found more than 350 bodies in the debris-strewn valleys and hills. Our Beijing correspondent, Laura Bicker, says it's taken more than a day for Chinese authorities to access the hardest-hit areas.
15: We're told 141 rescue personnel are now at Geerong Port. Geerong is that area where you see a wall, a torrent of water rushing through that narrow valley, wiping away buildings. So when it comes to that region, it has been extremely difficult for Chinese rescue teams to get anywhere nearby. We're also told by rescue personnel who've been speaking to Chinese state media that one of the key priorities is to stabilize a lake which is upstream. They are extremely concerned that there could be yet another dam burst.
0: The former Bosnian Serb military leader Ratko Mladic has died. The 84-year-old was serving a life sentence in The Hague for genocide and crimes against humanity committed during the early 1990s. Our special correspondent, Alan Little, who covered the Bosnian War, says Mladic committed the worst crimes in European soil since the Nazis.
16: The military movement that he led was a program of ethnic supremacy, and something like 2 million were driven forcibly from their homes. And we used to drive through the countryside of Bosnia and see village after village of burned houses to make sure people couldn't return. So that's his legacy. And the legacy of division, ethnic division in Bosnia, endures all these years on.
0: European football's governing body says it's preparing a criminal complaint against Gianni Infantino over the FIFA president's failed plan to sell a stake in the World Cup to private investors. UEFA says it's seeking documents from the investment firm founded by Joshua Kushner, the brother of President Trump's son-in-law. Here's our sports correspondent, Adam Wild.
17: In an extraordinary escalation in the row that has engulfed football's most powerful governing bodies, UEFA has made an application to access evidence and documents to be used in proceedings in Switzerland. The development comes as all 55 heads of UEFA's member associations are convening in Monaco ahead of this evening's Champions League draw, where it's expected UEFA will formally withdraw the threat to boycott FIFA competitions.
0: A Norwegian-based human rights group says Iran has executed more than 500 people so far this year, with a surge in hangings in recent days. Iran Human Rights says almost 30 were connected to January's anti-government protests. World News from the BBC. Two people have been killed in a violent incident at a school near Berlin. Local media say an 18-year-old female student was killed, along with a man who apparently tried to intervene. A 19-year-old man, reported to be the student's former boyfriend, has been detained. Police say they've secured the scene at the school. The Zambian opposition leader Brian Mundabili, who'd gone into hiding after disputing the recent presidential election result, is in police custody after President Hakainde Hichilema put pressure on the United Nations in Lusaka to hand him over. Mr. Mundabili denies allegations that he was involved in an insurrection plot. He came second to Mr. Hichilema, who won about 60% of the vote. Thousands of demonstrators have protested outside the Indonesian parliament in Jakarta, demanding harsher penalties for corrupt officials. Protests were also held in Yogyakarta and Makassar. Here's Peter Hyatt.
18: Corruption has plagued Indonesian life for decades, and these protesters wanted parliament to pass a law which would allow the assets of corrupt officials to be seized and for the officials themselves to face the death penalty. Thousands of police flooded the streets of Jakarta as some demonstrators attempted to break into parliament. Demonstrators also criticised a free school meal programme hit by food poisoning and governance issues and raised concern about militarising Indonesian society. That appears to be a reference to the policy of giving civilian jobs to military officers pioneered by one of President Prabowo's predecessors, his late ex-father-in-law, General Suharto.
0: France is temporarily relaxing some of its rules in cheese production as the drought caused by recent heat waves has drastically reduced the amount of grass and hay available to feed dairy herds. The rule changes, which allow the use of non-local feed, affect prize cheeses such as Beaufort and Comté. BBC News.
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4: My brother missing. Please contact us.
19: Where was your brother last?
4: Raswa. He's driver.
1: Vinisha Sheva, speaking to our reporter outside a hospital in Nepal's capital, Kathmandu. She is among hundreds of relatives desperately waiting for news of their loved ones after a massive flash flood on the Nepal-Tibet border, which has swept away people, homes, roads and bridges. There's a lot of questions around what has happened. We're joined by our environment correspondent, Navin Singh Kadka, who himself is Nepali. First of all, let's take it back in terms of what we know and what has developed in terms of information that has been coming through over the last 24 hours to do with the cause.
19: Right. So what we know so far, what we've been told, is there is this massive chunk of ice. Now, some are saying it was a part of a glacier. Was it or not? We're still debating that as well. But yes, a big, big chunk of ice, which could be a glacier, it collapsed. It came down. When it came down, it brought along with it massive rocks, boulders, sediments and whatnot. And the height from where it came until the moment it touched down, the friction between ice and rocks generated massive volume of water. That water and the remaining debris, when they thundered down on the river, that caused that tremor and also created a temporary dam. And the river was blocked for some time. That level of river rose and then ultimately pushed that temporary dam, bridged the dam partially, and that's why we saw that massive sludge, that flood that devastated almost everything downstream.
1: I have actually stood next to a glacier, not in this part of the world, in Iceland actually, and it's quite overwhelming, the size of a glacier. It's quite hard to imagine, I think, just the volume, the mass that is there. How does it collapse and why would it collapse?
19: So you see, glaciers are basically, they are moving rivers, but they are frozen. Glaciers move. Glaciers don't stay idle. So in this case, some are saying, again, look, we can't say anything for sure now. These are all being investigated, multiple sources, multiple verification will be required. It'll take some time. I've covered this many, many times in the past. So this was a hanging glacier, they say, steep. And then what happens is sometimes hanging glaciers do break off just like that. It's happened in the past. Also, in regions like this where there is earthquake prone, these things do rattle, do break off. But in this particular case, we don't know for sure. But again, we have a context of, guess what? Global warming. That global warming thing that we are seeing around the world, that has kind of accelerated the melting of glaciers, snowpacks, ice fields, permafrost. What are they? Permanently frozen ground. These are all melting very fast, vanishing, retreating, thinning. And as a result, you know, I compare this with cement. What does cement do to our buildings? They keep our buildings intact. If you don't have the cement, or if the cements are brought off, what happens? The buildings will come down. That's true with mountains. When the cement, i.e. the ice, snowpacks, glaciers, snowfield, when they come off, when they melt, when they thin, when they vanish, then mountains come down like buildings do. This is what is being told. But again, did that happen in this case? We get to find out. But by and large, this is what's happening to many mountains in the region. That's why we are seeing increasing number of glacial lakes bursting out, glaciers collapsing, mountains coming down.
1: And I've been reading as well, Navin, about the precautions and the risk that has been monitored by officials in Nepal of more potential flooding.
19: Yes. So what I have been able to confirm from both the sides is actually, yes, when I say both the sides, Nepal and China as well, and independent organizations that are working on the Himalayan hazards, so to say. So that wall, remember I mentioned to you when that debris came down and blocked the river? So partially broken. So the remaining portion of that temporary wall, that dam, so-called temporary dam, is withholding some water, which is now is, they call it debris dammed lake. So that's there. Now, is it very dangerous? Not of this scale, but it can be dangerous, particularly because if there are still some hanging, you know, ice chunks up there or rocks, if they come down, tumbling down, that may cause another wave, A, and B, more importantly, the next 3 days is going to rain. Now, if there's a massive rain and if that dammed lake, if that accumulates more water and if it then breaks out, or if that rain kind of, you know, triggers another landslide. These are the hazards that you know, people are talking about, and therefore there will have to be strict monitoring. I'm told some Chinese drones are already flying around there, but it remains to be seen if they will be able to properly monitor and do something about it.
1: And of course, it is rainy season.
19: It is monsoon.
1: Pretty much halfway through. Now, when you're staying with us, I want to bring in as well Sean Yuan, who's from our Global China unit. Give us a sense of a picture on the Tibetan side, as clear as you possibly can at this point, in terms of being able to get information as to what the picture might be like.
20: I think important caveat, as you said earlier, is as clear as we can get, because it's really difficult right now to get any sort of information from Tibet. We have a lot of journalists on the ground in Nepal, for example, but Tibet is a different situation. The access is tightly controlled. But from what we've seen so far, the Chinese authorities have deployed a lot of people, rescue teams, the army and the police, to try to go to the rescue site. I talked to a few people in the town itself instead of the port. They're saying a lot of rescue teams have gathered in the town, and it's about 20 kilometers away from the port itself, which was, you know, the centerpiece of the damage on the Tibetan side. But according to the rescue team who spoke to state media in China, which is again source of vast majority of information we can get from Tibet, the roads have been completely damaged. It's almost impossible to reach the port. And as Navin was saying earlier, you have helicopters flying around, for example, trying to survey the damage. But so far, it has been incredibly difficult. And on the Tibetan side, for example, they say they have so far rescued 2 people and 3 people have confirmed to be dead. And hundreds of people have gone missing. And we don't know what's happened to those people. I have myself reached out to people on the Tibetan side. I've actually traveled to that part before a few years ago. And I've talked to people who live in those villages who are prone to either glacial lake outburst floods or ice avalanche and those things, and none of them have gotten back to me, and the phone service is pretty much completely disrupted.
1: Let's explain why it is so difficult to access the region, both physically or just over the phone, getting any communication.
20: Of course. I think just from the landscape thing, I think it's important to paint a picture of how remote and rugged the terrain is. I went to the port itself, the crossing, about 4 years ago. It really is nestled in those huge mountains. You know, you can think of Himalaya mountains, and you have this port there. It's a very grand building, but again, it really is nestled there, and you have trucks coming in from Nepal to China on a daily basis, hundreds of trucks, and it is the biggest crossing between China and Nepal, and it's one of the most important things for China to develop in order to be part of the Belt Road Initiative. But at the same time, the reason why it's so difficult to get in at this is also political. Tibet has been strictly controlled by the Chinese government, and even for Chinese nationals, go into those border areas, you need to get special permits. And for people who want to come to Tibet for pilgrimage, they need special permits as well. Let alone for journalists, journalists have come into Tibet before, but it's strictly orchestrated by the Chinese government. You have to go with a group, and they show you exactly what they want to show you. And that has been sort of showcased on Chinese social media as well. Pretty much everything on Chinese social media is about the rescue efforts, and the sort of the damage. A lot of the content, for example, the viral content we have seen from the CCTV footage of the port being swept away, that has been censored, and it's mostly heavily focusing on rescue efforts. So that's what we're seeing right now.
1: And you've been nodding along, listening to some of Sean there, Navin. It's interesting. My takeaway is that the geography, the landscape itself, is obviously so similar on both sides, but our ability to report is so different. It feels a world apart.
19: Yeah, so it's the same place, you see. The boundary is politics. It's human-made. Nature is the same. It's the same mountains, same rivers and rivulets, both the sides. But yes, it's difficult. It's very difficult out there. But then what I'm also being told is China has the capability, if it wants to, it can monitor, assess, and also share vital information. And that, unfortunately, officials are telling me, is not happening. I mean, I have reported incidents like this in the past. Once glacial lakes burst out in Tibet, it swept away entire town, similar town in eastern Nepal. And then also India was panicking because of the scale of that flood. Even Bangladesh was downstream. Then we exposed that there was no monitoring or no, at least no communication between China and Nepal. And when I, 10 years, almost 10 years down the line, when I asked this question to officials, they say nothing has changed much. We are still trying. It's difficult. And they're telling me there's some unofficial coordination committee happening now. It might take time to get a formal shape. I think this is vital. The monitoring is very, very important, particularly, you see, imagine, it's a pan-Himalayan region. I understand there are thousands, tens of thousands of glaciers. Not every single one of them can be monitored. True. But you can at least monitor those places that are, you know, upstream from these vital places where you have infrastructure, these crossing, you know, ports, hydro stations, you know, bridges, highways. These are the places at least you can monitor. And that is where, you know, I'm told that there's a big gap.
20: And can I just add in real quick, in terms of what happened the past year as well, for example, the same port was, there was a bridge last year, was destroyed by the glacial outburst flood last year. And it was exactly the same spot. And then China managed to rebuild it for the past few months. And he only reopened again New Year's Day this year. And the repair work was still ongoing when this flood came struck as well. So I do think it's, China's government obviously is aware of the environmental disasters that this region is prone to, but again, combined with the political sensitivity and the lack of collaboration between China's government, Nepali government, and also just geographical difficulties, all those things make this issue quite thorny.
1: On the point of what we've had from the leadership of both countries, we've had the Nepali Prime Minister visit the affected area, and also we've had senior Chinese leadership at the site very soon, relative terms, right?
20: Yeah.
1: Discuss the difference between the two.
20: Go first, just because I do think it's quite rare for it's primarily Chan himself, the second most important person in the Chinese government, went to the town literally the second day, and that it is not very common for the Chinese leadership to show up at a disaster site as early as this. Then it really comes and shows the severity of the landslide. And the President Xi Jinping himself has called out for all out effort to rescue the people who are still who might still be stuck there. And is also calling for collaboration across borders as well. Now, exactly how that's going to pan out, or it has panned out before already, or whether it's going to enforce the collaboration, I think that's something we can keep monitoring as well.
19: Yeah, I mean, you see, like I said, that event was, the one I covered from the ground was in 2016, when I exposed literally that there was no communication when almost two or three glacial lakes simultaneously burst out and there was this massive flood. Last year's was a similar thing, but it was a slightly different kind of glacial lake. It's called supraglacial. It kind of, it appears and then disappears on glaciers. It's called supraglacial, you know, lakes. Anyways, so what I'm saying here is there have been lessons in the past. But again, when I check with officials, then nothing much, barring few dialogues here and there. Now, the question now is, this is extraordinary. What has happened is massive. It is unprecedented. So again, there are questions. Will this be a turning point? Will this bring something new? So all eyes are on that now.
1: Navin Singh, Gadka, thank you very much. And Sean Yuan, thank you very much both for an insightful conversation there. Well, I have been speaking to people who have in other ways been trying to help as much as they can. Residents of the capital, Kathmandu, who, whether it's through gathering supplies or travelling to or as close as possible to the affected areas to help those who need it most. Rabbi Kiran Hamal has only just returned to the capital after having done that, and Rajana Karel is in a WhatsApp group with friends who have also gone to the affected area to try to help. So when I was speaking to them earlier, I began by asking Rajana how she's feeling during such a difficult time.
2: This is actually a very difficult situation for us because this is one of the biggest disasters that we have faced as a country. And since we are not that developed, we have very poor resources and infrastructure. So a lot of damage have been made. And this has devastated us a lot in terms of mental pressure, in terms of emotional, in terms of mental, and in terms of even financial pressure is there. I would say that we all are really sad. We all are really hopeless. And we are just expecting some hope from the government side. And we are trying to be more united. We are devastated, actually.
1: Rabi, how are you?
3: Yesterday, I visited the affected site, Nuwakot. We reached there at 8 p.m. and we saw it's like dead. I mean, there was no any electricity and people were so afraid and they are in pain. We try to communicate with governmental agencies and the local people from the Kathmandu. We have some foods and medical instruments and medicines to provide for the local people who are affected. And we just sleep very late there, and we talked with the people. They are in a very devastating situation. They lost their relatives and they are seeking. They are seeking for the dead bodies still. There are thousands of people who are, we do not have connection with them. That's why it's a very critical situation here in Nepal.
1: Describe to us a little bit more some of the things you've seen, what the devastation actually looks like as somebody who has been there.
3: 40 to 45 kilometer highway is totally, it's finished. And we don't have any means, just the helicopters. But the weather is changing. It's raining also. That's why it's very difficult to reach there. First, this is very devastating. And secondly, the government and helicopters are just there to rescue the people. But there are hundreds of people outside the army barrack. They are seeking their relatives. And also, they are not getting any foods, waters, medicines. So this is the situation there.
1: And Rachana, what kind of conversations are you having with some of your friends who I know have also gone to try and help?
2: There are some people, there are some friends who have been in the situation, who have been in the spot. There is this one friend named Suraj. He is in Nuwakot right now. He had been there since the evening when this happened. So the conversation is not very happy. Like there is some hope, but a lot of times, a lot of area, it's totally destroyed. So many people, they have been living in power cut. There is no electricity there. So this situation is hopeless, as he had mentioned in one of the call. We have been in constant updates and call with him and the other person that is there at the moment. And in the Nuwakot district, it's quite easier to, comparison to Russia, it's quite easier to reach there. I think the road is also being accessible, is made accessible. Maybe by midnight, it will be much easier to travel. Some people, some teams are reaching there. So the conversation is not very light. And from our part, since we are not at the spot, but being behind on the behind scene, we are trying to collect materials. We are trying to, some of our friends are creating database to find the missing people, including their photos and their demographic details. So this is the part that we are doing from our end.
1: Rabi, I wonder if there are any conversations you had that really stuck out with you, any stories that you really want to tell?
3: When I reached there, there is a place called Debighat, and some women came near to us and they cried because they were homeless, not by this plot, but before also they were homeless, and they were just with some tents near the temple there in Debighat. That also was affected by the flood and they were on the road. So we try to convince and we talked with them and provide some foods, medicines.
1: What did she say to you?
3: Just like we have nothing, no one is there for us, like this.
1: What is the overall feeling across Nepal and the people you speak to, your own friends and family, watching what is happening, Rachana?
2: A lot of crying, a lot of hopelessness. Just yesterday, I was talking with one of my friends. She had went to US just 3 days back, and her parents were living in Nuwakot. She had a home in Nuwakot, and it got flooded by the flood, by the water, and she was crying with me in my phone. So people living outside of Nepal, they are really worried because their families are there, relatives are there. And can you imagine, people are missing, including tourists as well. So international people are reaching out. Their hospitals are packed because all the hospitals are filled up with the, the affected people, and relatives are there trying to find out if they have their family, their missing families there. So I think this is a very, very critical situation for us. And so many friends of mine, very close friends of mine, are reaching out to me saying that my uncle is lost, my auntie is lost, my friend is lost. So many people that I know, some of them personally, they are also missing. So it's really tough.
1: And you can hear how tough it really does sound there from Rabi and Rachana, who are both residents in Nepal's capital. Someone else I want you to hear from is Jagat Lamma, who is the mayor of a municipality which found itself right in the path of the floodwater.
5: About 50 households collapsed, and our highway is blocked. Today, we were trying to open that highway, but it's still not possible. We will keep trying, tomorrow as well. And for the people, who lost the houses, we are providing them food, shelters. Demonstration looks terrible. This is actually a highway between China and Nepal, the international highway. And there were several houses and stores and markets and rice paddies. So those are all collapsed now. And we have seen several dead bodies here. We lost a lot of domestic animals as well. We are really, disconnected because we are not able to recharge our phones and no internet. So right now, just I.

0: way I could talk with you.
1: And to give you a bit of a better understanding, because I think it's quite hard to grasp just the scale of the destruction and the scale of the area that these floodwaters covered, I'm looking at a map on the BBC News website on our live reporting page from the place where you can see Tibet on one side and Nepal on the other side, from the place where the glacier collapsed, and that's what sent the ice and the rock and all that debris that we were hearing about down the river, down the Bhotikoshi River, and it flows, and there are several checkpoints at which it shows you on this map that the water just continued to flow. This is a story we're of course going to keep discussing here on Outside Source. As a reminder, one of the most recent updates we've had from the Nepali side is that the Prime Minister who visited the area says hundreds have been rescued.
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0: Hello, this is Priya Rai live in the BBC's newsroom. Welcome to Outside Source. Speaking to those in Nepal, as we have been doing, it is clearly difficult to get good contact with people in the most affected areas of these flash floods, or physically get there in many ways. Our colleagues at BBC Verify have been looking at satellite images and other photographs that tell us some information about the floods and the level of devastation left behind.
1: BBC News with Sue Montgomery. Rescuers in Nepal and Tibet are racing against time to search for the 1,300 or so people still missing after yesterday's massive flash floods. Officials are worried about the danger of a new flood if a lake that formed high in the mountains in the wake of yesterday's disaster now breaches. The former Bosnian Serb military leader Radko Mladic has died. The 84-year-old was serving a life sentence in The Hague for genocide and crimes against humanity in the early 1990s. European football's governing body is preparing a criminal complaint against the FIFA president Gianni Infantino. In court documents, UEFA says Mr. Infantino tried to enrich himself and private investors through his failed plan to sell off stakes in tournaments, including the World Cup. A Norwegian-based human rights group says Iran has executed more than 500 people so far this year, with a surge in hangings in recent days. Iran Human Rights says almost 30 were connected to January's anti-government protests. The EU says it expects Meta to limit teenagers' use of social media in Europe after the firm agreed to various restrictions in the United States. The owner of Facebook and Instagram is implementing new limits as part of a multi-billion dollar settlement with American states that accuse the company of harming children. Meta did not admit wrongdoing. Thousands of demonstrators have protested outside the Indonesian parliament in Jakarta, demanding harsher penalties for corrupt officials. France is temporarily relaxing some of its rules in cheese production as the drought caused by recent heat waves has drastically reduced the amount of grass and hay available to feed milk herds. BBC News.
0: Hello, welcome to Outside Source. It's Priya Rai with you here on the BBC World Service. If I sound a tiny bit out of breath, it's because I've just left our desk, I've dashed up the stairs, and I've gone one floor above onto the mezzanine above our Outside Source desk to meet some of our BBC Verify colleagues who are very hard at work when it comes to trying to find out in lots of different ways what is happening on the ground in Nepal in particular. It's a very mountainous area. We've heard

0: how many of the roads are blocked off, and a lot of the access is only via helicopters. So when it comes to getting a sense of the devastation, I'm joined now, just reached the desk of Merlin Thomas, who works with BBC Verify. And Merlin, you've been tracing the path of the floodwaters. Tell us how you've done that and what you've seen.
1: So what you get when you put all of these videos on a map with their locations is a really interesting picture, because it starts off right at the top of the river, and it begins with that really dramatic CCTV footage where you see the waters just engulfing buildings that are tens of meters high. And then you see videos that show people desperately trying to reach higher ground, running and screaming. And there are really distressing scenes there, because at some points you can see people actually being swept away. And then as you travel further downstream, you can see other scenes, for example, bridges just collapsing in half, and all of the debris and sediment that's built up and traveled downstream, all of that force picking up momentum and just rushing through fields and buildings and lashing up against sides of the banks of the river. What's also been really interesting for us is we've looked at satellite imagery, which shows helps us understand where this might have began, and particularly the place where the glacier may have collapsed. And so you can see, when you look at before and after satellite imagery, the area where you just see kind of like a area of cliff that's just disappeared. And that is what we think is the part of the glacier and after that avalanche that has collapsed and caused this sort of flash flooding that we've seen.
0: Yes, and actually, if you're listening to Merlin describe that, there is the before and after comparison photographs of that satellite imagery on the BBC News website. How important, Merlin, is the likes of satellite imagery when it comes to finding information out about a natural disaster in such a remote area?
1: These are areas that people who are trying to carry out rescue operations physically cannot get to. And we've heard that reporting from local authorities. And so satellite imagery is really crucial, because these are the kinds of areas that people physically won't be able to get to anytime soon. Also, on top of that, remember, these are conditions that are difficult for people to work in. And satellite imagery is, it's a hit and miss, because sometimes there's cloud cover. And so it's not always clear if you'll be able to see the exact location you want to. So in this case, we've actually been really fortunate in being able to see this and being able to illustrate what we are trying to look for as well.
0: Yeah, you can actually see some of the clouds, patchy clouds on some of those images. Let me step over and speak to your colleague now, Merlin, Emma Pengelig, because you've still at BBC Verify, but with a slightly different task for the day. You're looking at some of the videos coming out of Nepal. Some of them are so shocking, and you see just the desperation in people's faces as they're running away. Take us through some of the most standout footage you've seen.
2: Yeah, exactly that. We've been seeing really dramatic footage, really upsetting footage, because we're seeing the raw videos that people immediately upload to social media. So it's our team sort of dealing with that footage first and foremost. Some of the most recent footage I've seen that our team has verified today are two clips of different, actually enormous, huge earth. Well, we don't know if they're earth. They might be earth. They might be ice boulders, sort of almost in slow motion rolling down the river. And it just really portrays the strength of that water, and if they can move something that large, you can imagine sort of the human cost. We've also been analysing some footage showing the aerial view, and I think that gives the real scale of the issue. Some of these videos filmed from helicopters through these sort of ravines, and all you can see is these villages just covered in mud and sediment, and buildings just disappeared. And we've also seen some, I think Merlin referred to it a bit there, some scary footage of sort of really sort of human perspective video footage, filmed from people themselves on the ground. There's this one really dramatic one where a river is rushing by, and these people realise they're very close to it, and they do escape in time, but it's really quite dramatic stuff we're seeing.
0: And as you say, so much of this material is what's shared, what's posted online. But I know you're also finding that not all of it is either real or from this current flooding. How can you figure that out? And also, it's really important to be able to figure that out, isn't it?
2: Yeah, absolutely. And that's one of our really crucial roles here at BBC Verify. And we're trying to sort of triage that footage to make sure the right stuff does get on our airways, and we're showing the audience what is true. So we've seen today a lot of footage being shared as if it's from this current incident, but actually we found it's from floods in India. earlier this month, and we're able to find that out through what's called reverse image searches. It sounds a bit geeky, but anyone can do it at home, and it's basically a case of taking single frames from those video footage, a bit from those videos, and asking Google, has it seen this image again? So just doing a search with that image, and through that we're able to pick up older articles or older postings of that footage, and we can say, okay, that we can't run this.
0: And it's not always with a bad intention that this type of footage might be shared online, which often we do talk about that if we're talking about dis or misinformation. But it's easy to do. You see it, somebody's trying to raise awareness of something happening, and they press retweet or reshare.
2: Yeah, totally. And especially in a breaking news instance where everything's moving so quickly. And another example we had today, again, this video hasn't been shared very widely, so it's difficult to sort of see the malintent behind it. But we have found an AI-generated video example today. And it is really believable. But on a frame-by-frame analysis of this footage, we could see there's sort of a big wave again. Buildings and trees collapse. It seems realistic. But if you look closely, one of the trucks that gets pushed away suddenly is back on all four wheels again. And we've also have our sort of AI detectors software as well that we always run these videos through. We never rely on them alone, but that detected that Google AI was used to generate that video.
0: And just finally, Emma, all of this user-generated content that you have been verifying today really plays into the story we're able to tell of what's happening on the ground, because reporters themselves, it's difficult to physically get there with roads blocked. How has it all been adding to the picture?
2: Yeah, definitely. That's so important when we can't get journalists there on the ground. That's where our team tries to be as helpful as possible. So it's using the satellite images, it's using that raw social media footage that's uploaded to the internet. And as long as we confirm where it was filmed and when it was filmed, we're happy to run it and that it is genuine. So yeah, we're contributing to BBC output across the platforms today.
0: Well, I'm going to leave you to your very hard work, and I'm going to thank you, Emma, and also thanks to Merlin, who sat back down at her desk, and I'm in the middle of the BBC Verify studio now with their set and their cameras and their backdrop. So I'm going to leave this and start making my way back towards a floor below and to our outside source desk. But as I mentioned, of course, this is our main story here on BBC Outside Source, so we will bring you more updates. I'm going to move on now to another story that has dominated this week. We heard that social media giant Meta agreed to a settlement with several US states and territories to resolve claims that Facebook and Instagram, which Meta owns, harmed children. Now, a California judge has approved the $18 billion settlement to be paid to 48 states, plus also the District of Columbia and three US territories. Meta denied all wrongdoing, but promised also nationwide changes to its platforms in America aimed at better protecting children online. So these include default daily time limits and also nighttime blocks. The case has once again raised questions, though, about the impact that technology and social media can have on all of our lives. For some people, the amount of time they spend online can become difficult to control, affecting their relationships, their work, and their mental health. So we've been speaking to three people who have experienced the issue firsthand. They share with us how technology began to take over their lives and why they turned to recovery programs such as Internet and Technology Addicts Anonymous. I do want to give you a warning before you hear this conversation. It does include discussion of suicidal thoughts, which some of you may find distressing. We'll hear from Tom in the US, Alex in Canada, and first Julia. It's not her real name, but she's also in the US.
3: I personally struggled with this addiction for a really long time, for well over a decade, and it actually started manifesting as a teenager. And for me, I mean, it's different for all of us, but it was games, videos, it was all kinds of things, blogs, podcasts, books, really anything that could hold my attention online. And it started out as fun, and it was only occasionally causing problems. And then, you know, by the end, it was causing problems all the time. And I was, you know, losing sleep. I was facing a lot of consequences at school and work. I was really getting more and more withdrawn and anxious. And yeah, I didn't understand that it was a technology addiction. I thought, you know, I wasn't managing my time well. I just had to be more responsible. But it actually was the technology. And the proof of that is that when I finally, you know, joined this community and was able to stop, my life got unimaginably better in ways that I didn't understand. Some of my problems were connected to the addiction.
0: And I definitely want to know more about how you managed to get your life to a better place now as well. First, let's hear from Tom. How much do you relate to what you're hearing from Julia there? Tell us your story.
4: Yeah, of course. Very relatable. Thanks for sharing. My story is that I loved internet technology growing up. It actually brought me a lot of joy for quite a while. I'm 36 now. I think, you know, there were some issues popping up, but I still enjoyed it. But I had a really nasty situation, like breakup in 2018. And in 2019, I discovered, oh, I'm like really addicted to technology. So it had been kind of like, I think I had been addicted far before that, but that was the moment I realized it. So I went on a quest for like 6 years to resolve my addiction. So I did things like I did a 3-month dopamine detox. I would abstain from certain types of technology and it wouldn't work. And the situation kept getting more hopeless. I fell into like suicidality. I didn't even know where it was coming from. I basically was like blaming everything else. And then in 2025, I joined the community and things started to click for me. And my life's been getting better basically since then. I'm getting out of I think of it like a black hole. For me, the addiction's like a black hole and I've finally found a way out of it. I was building really amazing spaceships, but none of them were flying out. And now I've found that I just kind of have to let go of the problem in order to resolve it. So,
0: Alex, tell us your story. And what addiction looked like for you?
5: Yeah, thanks so much. And thanks, guys, for sharing. Nice to hear your stories. Yeah, for me, I got my first computer in 1998. And I spent the entire summer in front of it learning how to program. And then I got the internet connection. There was so much. There was so much information. Kind of started like with this, just, you know, spending time on the internet and enjoying myself. And with time, I kind of spent more and more time there. And after like a breakup, after college, I broke up with my girlfriend. And for 10 years, I didn't have any like girlfriend. And I just, most of my relationship was through computer and it wasn't really great. And I really loved my grandma. My grandma was got dementia, and in the year when she got really bad, I couldn't really spend time with her because I was like on my computer, like cycling through social networks, you know, like YouTube, Netflix. Yeah, I didn't do games because games actually require some work, and everything else, yeah, social networks. By the end of it, like by 2024, what it looked like is that like during the workday, I would spend quite a bit of time like on Hacker News, going to Twitter, like reading technical articles, and by the end of the day, I would switch to like you know YouTube Shorts and like watch them. And then I would go to Netflix and watch a season of a show like until 5 a.m. And then I have to start my day at 7:30. So that was not very sustainable. Yeah. And and one day I was like just sitting, like I closed my laptop essentially and I turned away and I started watching the shorts. And I just had this feeling that like there is nothing in me that can stop it. Yeah. And that's when I went to my first meeting and it really helped me. And first meeting of ITA, and this is when it really like clicked and I stopped doing that. I feel more connected now to people instead of like spending 90% of my time on the internet. And like, it's the biggest regret of my life that like, I just wasted like kind of over 20 years of my life to this. And that's me.
0: Thank you so much for the details all three of you have shared. I wonder how it feels talking about this out loud. It's one thing within your groups, but of course now as well on a radio program. What is that like, Tom?
4: Oh, it's great. I love talking about this. This is something that I've been thinking about for a long time. So just being able to talk about it and air it out feels great. Being able to relate, being able to have people that are interested in the problem. Basically, for me, something that these days it's kind of difficult for me to feel joy, but I do notice that I feel joy when I am able to try to talk about this subject or help other people out. Like, you know, for me, I tried using a lot of willpower back, like maybe like three, you know, years ago. So during that dopamine detox, I made a PowerPoint presentation on technology addiction. And it was like 300 slides long. And I was like, I'm going to resolve this whole addiction. I'm going to solve it. And I'm going to save everybody. And I had this like concept in my head. And like, it was very like personal for me, you know, because I was addicted and I knew I was addicted and I wanted to stop and I didn't know how to stop. And so I'm just like working really hard. I'm detoxing for 3 months. I'm making this PowerPoint presentation. And then at the end of the 3 months, I just have a binge and I relapse. And then I'm back at square one and I'm back to just binging some new video game. And so it's a lot of, for me, it's a lot of this like pent up energy that I finally am able to channel in a positive direction in a way that actually helps people, where I don't have to act like I have to save everybody. I can just share my story and know that people are listening and that it's useful. There's a quote in a book where it says that feeling of uselessness and self-pity will disappear. And when I talk about my experience, that's what happens for me.
3: You know, about the feeling of sharing my story, you know, it's the weirdest thing. I would never tell a soul about this before when I was actively addicted. I couldn't even talk to my therapist about it. I thought I was being honest with people about my life, but there was this huge thing I was leaving out. I would say, oh, I just didn't sleep all night, but I wouldn't say what I had done. And the reason for that is I was deeply ashamed on some level. I couldn't even look at it for myself. But when I came into Internet and Technology Addicts Anonymous, it's like I started to open my mouth and actually talk about this stuff. I Googled technology addiction, you know, this came up and I went to a meeting, it was on Zoom. And I still remember, you know, someone there was talking about her experience, how she had taken this like exam. It was a timed exam in college and she had started using the internet to distract herself during the exam, even though it was time limited and she had studied. And I was like, I've done that. You know, I've done all of this. People would share about all these experiences that it was like they were looking into my brains. Like they were staying up all night and hating themselves in the morning and, you know, feeling all shaky and zoned out all day. And I started to talk about my story too, because I was emboldened by the experiences that I was hearing. And I found that these people actually had a solution and they seemed to be pretty happy with their lives, even without technology, which I couldn't imagine. So yeah, recovery has been about this honesty and openness and, you know, integrity, like coming, bringing together these different parts of myself that were so hidden from each other. And I do that so that I can tell people about what has happened and tell people that there's a solution and that it gets better.
0: And it's really interesting listening to all of you, because like with other addictions, it's not just about removing the vice, removing the very thing you're addicted to. It sounds like there is other stuff that you have to work through. Alex, it sounds like that is something for you in particular. You know, you say you regret how much of your life you think you feel like you sort of wasted. I wonder how much of your recovery has been focused on that, the mental side of the addiction, not just the physical.
5: Yeah, so I do have like this big regret, and I was Essentially, like in 12-step fellowships, they really help to work through these mental issues and really helped me. I went through 12 steps a couple of times, and like 12 steps are very different for different people, just to be clear. And for me, it was mostly about like getting clear of all this stuff that was actually pushing me into using internet in unhealthy ways. And it's just a lot of garbage in my mind, like that I accumulated all these things where I think people did me wrong or I have harmed people. So all these situations, they just like started to pop up in my mind over time because like I gave space and time for my mind to expand into, and these things started to pop up into my mind, and it became a little bit harder to leave. And it turns out that I used internet and technology to manage all of this and all the situation, emotions. If I watch a movie, I'm not there. I'm fully in that movie. I don't have to manage these emotions. And they started to pop up, all the situations from my past. And yeah, I had to work through it a couple of times with more experienced members. And it really helped me to get to a healthier place. I'm still like at the very early stage of like being able to manage my emotions, because honestly, my ability to manage my emotions is about like at a sixth grader level right now. And it is challenging. So at the end of the day, I have to sit down. I do my 11 step. I have to meditate to have a good night's sleep. Yeah, but you know, it's still better than like not being there at all, like not being present and not living life at all. I mean, it's not ideal, but you know, it's unbelievably better.
0: Well, thank you very much there to Alex, Tom and Julia. 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Let's spend a few minutes now talking about today's main sports news. European football's governing body, that's UEFA, are pursuing criminal legal proceedings against FIFA and its president, Gianni Infantino. Let's get more on this with Sport Today's Mike McCarthy. Mike, this is another development after those now scrapped plans to sell stakes in the World Cup to private investors. What do we know about what UEFA is doing?
6: Yeah, well, you might have been forgiven for thinking this story might die down for a little while when it became clear that UEFA nations would not follow through on their threat to boycott FIFA competitions. That followed guarantees that FIFA would not attempt to revive those plans to sell stakes in the World Cup. But the pressure from UEFA isn't relenting, and this is the latest move. Documents seen by BBC Sport showing an application made by UEFA requesting access to evidence and documents for use in proceedings in Switzerland against Infantino, UEFA accusing him of criminal mismanagement. They go on to claim Infantino engineered the plan in order to enrich himself and potential private investors. They say the plans were a vehicle for Infantino in a small circle to acquire a permanent stake in and otherwise profit from FIFA's most valuable assets, and to the detriment, they say, of FIFA, its members and other parties within the football family. And UEFA also claiming the valuation of those stakes to be sold were not independently verified and would have been offered too cheaply. They say it was a fraudulently off-market price promoted by Infantino for his own benefit. Well, BBC Sports has approached FIFA for comment on all of that.
0: I mean, just yesterday we were talking about the fact that UEFA wasn't boycotting FIFA tournaments anymore, so any relief, it seems, for Gianni Infantino is pretty short.
6: Yeah, I mean, the clock was ticking on that Women's Under-20 World Cup, FIFA's next tournament, which is due to start in Poland next week. It will have the six European nations who qualify playing in that competition, FIFA welcoming that yesterday. And it appeared a sign that Infantino would remain as FIFA president until at least next March, when next year's presidential election takes place. But now comes this legal action in Switzerland. FIFA's headquarters are in the Swiss city of Zurich, and UEFA says that its plan to eventually pursue criminal charges against Infantino is backed up by Swiss law.
0: And so what will UEFA do if Infantino stands again at those elections?
6: Well, UEFA says if that happens, it will join forces with other confederations to ensure, they say, that member associations are offered a credible alternative, one committed to integrity, accountability, development and genuine institutional change. UEFA say the fact that plans to sell stakes in the World Cup were dropped does not erase the deception, intimidation and abuse of power that made it possible, nor does it restore confidence that has been lost. And at the moment, there's no way of telling which way a vote between Infantino and an as-yet unknown opponent would go. The winner would need the backing of 106 of the 211 member associations to be elected. Now, the members of the three confederations who jointly criticised Infantino over the plans, well, they total more than 106, but there's no telling whether they would all vote the same way in an election next year.
0: Interesting. It definitely does seem like the story that will not be leaving us anytime soon. We'll be keeping across it, that is for sure. Sport Today's Mike McCarthy, thank you very much. And thanks to all of you who have joined us today and listened along to Outside Source.
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14: Next on the BBC World Service, it's Outlook with me, Joe Fidgen. Today, the story of how Ethiopian Mesfin Dollar got his unusual name. Until he was 10, Mesfin was just like any other kid in his neighbourhood, playing football, running away from cheetahs. But then he fell sick.
15: I get the very frequent shortness of breath. I cough constantly. At one point, there was a school running competition where I completely passed out. That's when we all took it very seriously.
14: It just got worse and worse.
15: I don't know what is going to happen, but I made a decision where I say, whether I die or live, I'm just going to leave the village because nothing was changing.
14: He went to the city alone, expecting to die there, but instead met a man he calls his angel, got a new heart and a new name. His story follows the news.
16: BBC News with Sue Montgomery. Rescuers in Nepal and Tibet are racing against time to search for the 1,300 or so people still missing after yesterday's massive flash floods. Rescuers have so far found more than 350 bodies in the debris-strewn valleys and hills, as Adem Moshiri reports.
17: We drove up the mountains and the winding roads from Kathmandu to one of the worst-hit areas, Trishuli. On the way, we pass ambulances, but also hearses. Emergency teams are still working through utter devastation in northern Nepal and racing to save lives. Casualty figures are still rising. Nepal's prime minister has ordered emergency teams to work through the night. Experts believe a glacial collapse and debris may have triggered the flooding. But the danger is not over yet. There are warnings that some debris washed away into the river systems could trigger more flooding. But for now, the search for survivors continues.
16: The former Bosnian Serb military leader Ratko Mladic has died. The 84-year-old was serving a life sentence in The Hague for genocide and crimes against humanity, committed during the early 1990s. Known as the Butcher of Bosnia, Mladic directed his troops to commit Europe's worst atrocities since the Second World War, as can be heard in this excerpt of him giving orders by radio to a commander during the siege of Sarajevo.
18: General Mladic here, shall the presidency and the parliament. Shoot at slow intervals till I order you to stop.
19: Understood.
18: Target Muslim neighborhoods. Not many Serbs live there.
19: Yes.
18: Shell them till they are on the edge of madness.
16: European football's governing body says it's preparing a criminal complaint against Gianni Infantino over the FIFA president's failed plan to sell a stake in the World Cup to private investors. Here's Adam Wilde.
20: In an extraordinary escalation in the row that has engulfed football's most powerful governing bodies, UEFA has made an application to access evidence and documents to be used in proceedings in Switzerland. The development comes as all 55 heads of UEFA's member associations are convening in Monaco ahead of this evening's Champions League draw, where it's expected UEFA will formally withdraw the threat to boycott FIFA competitions.
16: The EU says it expects Meta to limit teenagers' use of social media in Europe after the firm agreed to various restrictions in the United States. The owner of Facebook and Instagram is implementing new limits as part of a multi-billion dollar settlement with American states that accuse the company of harming children. World News from the BBC. Thousands of demonstrators have protested outside the Indonesian parliament in Jakarta, demanding harsher penalties for corrupt officials. The protesters also demanded an end to President Prabowo Subianto's free school meals program and a halt to what they called the militarization of Indonesian society. The multi-billion dollar free meals scheme has been dogged by mass outbreaks of food poisoning and governance issues. France is temporarily relaxing some of its rules in cheese production as the drought caused by recent heat waves has drastically reduced the amount of grass and hay available to feed milk herds. Here's Hugh Schofield.
21: In the Alps and Jura Mountains, pastures are bone dry and grass yields are down by a third. This is where prized cheeses like Beaufort and Conte are made, but normally under strict rules about how the dairy cattle are fed. Those rules are now being waived so that feed from outside the strict geographical area of production can be used in greater quantity. Similar dispensations are expected to follow for other cheeses like Reblochon and Comtal. Purists may quibble, but it's not the first time rules have been suspended in order to help beleaguered French producers.
16: One of the most important prehistoric gold collections in Europe has been stolen from a museum in the Spanish province of Alicante. The treasure of Vienna is a haul of more than 60 bowls, bottles and bracelets hidden for some three millennia before being unearthed in 1963. A spokesperson described the heist as ultra-professional. A gay Spanish footballer is facing criticism from fans after she joined a Saudi Arabian team. Esther Gonzalez has reportedly deleted all photos of herself with her wife and child on social media since signing for Al-Qadisiyah. Same-sex relationships are illegal in Saudi Arabia. BBC News.
0: Hello, welcome to Outlook from the BBC World Service. I'm Jo Fidgen. Ethiopian Mesfin Dollar was in his early teens when he had his wisdom teeth taken out. He was in America at the time, and as with many things about the US, he found it a bit confusing.
15: I didn't know they give you back your teeth once they take out. I guess I learned later on, you know, the tooth fairy.
0: Yeah, because that's the tradition, isn't it, in some parts of the West, that you have your teeth taken out as a child and then you leave them under the pillow and the tooth fairy brings money for you.
15: That's exactly, which I do it now with my kids.
0: What's the tradition in Ethiopia?
15: Yeah, so instead, you know, we also have a tradition specifically in Sidama tribe. If you are given your teeth, you don't hide it in a pillow. You actually throw it where you were born.
0: Why do you do that?
15: You know, the culturally, it's like, you know, that's where you belong. This is where you were born, and this is where you would probably die at the end.
0: Mesfin had been born in a village called Shafina in southern Ethiopia. But here he was, more than 7,000 miles away in Atlanta, Georgia, for the most unpredictable of reasons, while his family were back at home in who knows which direction.
15: I took my wisdom teeth with me and I went to the backyard of the house and I look, you know, back and forth. I didn't know what the north, south or west or east. So I was like, God, you know what? This is a beautiful country. I wasn't born here, but I wouldn't mind living here. And I throw my teeth to her yard. That's where I left my mark, my tooth mark.
0: In the end, Mesfin wouldn't have much of a choice about where to live, America or Ethiopia, and all because he got a sore throat. Before then, it was pretty obvious where he belonged, in the village, on the coffee farm with his family and his neighbours.
15: I was born in a small village called Shafina. At the time when I was growing up, it was without electricity, running water, without automobile. It's just a bunch of kids and villagers running around with wild animals.
0: Oh, what kind of animals?
15: So growing up, we had cheetahs, deer, all variety of birds, all kind of monkeys as well.
0: Wow.
15: It was a truly natural atmosphere. I was very happy kid, surrounded by a bunch of animals and human.
0: Yeah. Would you see cheetahs around the place?
15: Yeah, so cheetahs was common in my village, and I had many encounters, actually. I thought at one point it was a small cat, and I start chasing, and then the cheetah turned around and got bigger, and then I said to, like, in the Sidaminya, which is my mother tongue language, I said, it's like, I didn't dare to call you. I thought you were, cat. And I turned around, and the cheetah went back.
0: What noise does an angry cheetah make?
15: It's a sort of like a, angry.
0: So your parents were coffee farmers, is that right?
15: Correct. Coffee is a common in Sidama, which is, again, my tribe. And also coffee is, Ethiopia is a home of coffee or discovered first time. And my parents grow that and also, like sweet potatoes and corn. But among that, the coffee was the primary source of income.
0: Would your parents roast the coffee inside the house with that amazing smell?
15: That is correct. Yeah, what we call that traditional Ethiopian coffee ceremony. Mostly my mom does all the roasting, grinding. It feels like village. They come together. When you make coffee, you don't just drink with your family. We have to go around and call the villagers. The coffee is ready, guys. Today is our turn to serve. And all the village get together, kids get together, we eat and we drink coffee and start our days like that.
0: And there were lots of you kids, weren't there? You were 14, was it, in your family?
15: Yeah, so growing up, I have 11 brothers and 2 sisters. So that's 13. Yeah, it was a huge family. We always call, we have like our own football field where we make our own soccer ball from threads and old socks. And we kind of make our own team and call other villagers and play against each other. We just make life interesting and enjoy the moments doing such a thing.
0: I can see you beaming as you talk about it. Happy memories, huh?
15: Yes. Yeah, those are happy memories.
0: What did you do for school?
15: School was a bit tough because you have to walk or travel wherever you can find school. After fourth grade, I have to walk at least like 2 hours back and forth.
0: 2 hours there and 2 hours back?
15: Yeah. Barefoot, the villagers kind of get together, walk together. It's a fun for us, walking and running and going to school. It can be muddy, cold or sunny, but it was moments that we cherished and we loved. Going to school is a dream for some of us in the village because most kids have different responsibilities where they can support the family by farming, being shepherd or other things. So we found as fortunate even to just go to school.
0: So you were 10, 11, around that sort of age when you got a cough and a sore throat. Did you take anything for it?
15: Yes, my parents noticed things. You know, I was coughing, having fever. Traditionally, they make you hot tea or hot coffee. They use some traditional or cultural remedies. They try to make you feel better.
0: But it just didn't go away. Got sicker and sicker. You didn't know at the time, but it had become a rheumatic fever and had begun attacking your heart. But in terms of what you knew of what was going on with your body, how were you feeling?
15: It limited my walking ability. It limited my tasks where I used to help out with the farm. There's certain things that I couldn't do, and especially going back and forth to school was an issue. I get tired in the middle of the road, and sometimes kids think that I'm just weak for no reason. At one point, there was a school running competition where I completely passed out or collapsed, and that's when we all took it very seriously and took me to closest city, Yirgalem Hospital, about 2.5 hours walk. We didn't have a car then, so they have to carry me and took me there.
0: Your parents had to carry you for a 2.5 hour walk?
15: That time, yes, with the help of the villagers. But my parents took me to Yirgalem. They gave me some antibiotics. They thought it's some kind of infection. And then I went back to village again, stay there. It took quite long to know what was going on in my life.
0: How would you be feeling when you tried to walk any distance?
15: Oh, I get the very frequent shortness of breath. Cough was the most difficult. It's just I cough constantly, sometimes bloody cough, you know. I have no appetite for any kind of food. It was very difficult.
0: It sounds like you were such an active boy before, running away from cheetahs and all of that, and your parents must have been so worried.
15: Yes, my parents were very worried, but they were also doing everything possibly they could with their power.
0: How are you doing mentally?
15: Mentally, you know, being separated from your peers from school and being active with the sports, getting held back from all those things was quite challenging. But, you know, I was unable to do anything, and that really upsets me. And that's when I start questioning my beliefs and God. You know, God, you know, you gave me such a beautiful life in the village. At this young age, you get me in trouble with this disease that I don't know of or my parents couldn't understand. I kind of start thinking about what I should do or what could be done best for me, because I've been becoming so much of a burden to my family, and not just my family, you know, the whole village as a community. We are the very community-based in Ethiopia. Like, if one person is sick, it's the whole village is pretty much sick. And they come to visit me every morning and every afternoon. It became embarrassing for me, like, getting sick for a long period of time. I prayed and prayed. And I remember in my parents' house, I had a quote written, "There's nothing impossible to God," quote that I can see, you know, back and forth. Even though sometimes I look at it as like, yeah, whatever, you know, I don't see any change. That's when I decided.
0: Mesfin was 12, maybe 13 years old when he took the drastic decision to disappear.
15: I don't know what is going to happen, but I made a decision where I say, whether I die or live, I'm just going to leave the village and find, I don't know what it is, but I'm just going to leave, because nothing was changing rather than being burdened. And I wasn't intending to come back. I wanted to just be away from there.
0: So you wanted to leave the village to live or to die?
15: Yes.
0: On your own?
15: Yes.
0: Did you say to your parents, I'm going to leave home now?
15: No. You know, if I tell my parents, they're going to stop me, or they're going to, you know, say no to the decision that teenager is making. So I made a decision on my own, and yeah, I didn't tell my parents.
0: What was going on in your head and in your heart at that point as you left the village?
15: You know, I think in my thought, I thought it would be a bit relief for my parents. And also relief for me, because I don't know, I didn't really care what happens, whether I die or live. The suffering was real. I was very sick. You realize when you cannot breathe, when you cannot walk, you realize that it's like, you know, it's just coming, and it's like, you know, I just choose one, you know, whether to live or die.
0: Mesfin told the local priest that he had a hospital appointment in the city of Hawassa, nearly 200 miles away, and asked for a lift. When he got there, he sought out some nuns who sent him even further away to the capital, Addis Ababa, to a mission where they cared for terminally ill people, and where, despite his own condition, Mesfin made himself useful.
15: I stayed there at Mother Teresa for a little while, and helping out the sisters, helping out the kids who were very sick as well. And I thought I found a hope to do something. And rather than a patient, I was actually became also helper there.
0: And there you meet a man who you call your angel.
15: Yeah, you know, he was a volunteer doctor from Addis Ababa himself, Dr. Rick Hodes, who found me and diagnosed me with rheumatic heart disease, which is like a 25% of chances of survival.
0: How did it feel to be told that you had a 1 in 4 chance of surviving?
15: You know, it wasn't easy. 25% chance, which I didn't understood at the time. What is a 25%? How did they measure my life? You know, I was okay. You know, it is what it is, but I'm better than what I was in the village. I think it's due to, you know, the prophylactics, better prophylactics they were giving me. I felt actually just finding him was a hope, a big hope, I would say. And talking to him about my problem and discussing was a hope. He told me he would contact several organizations in India or Europe or America to find a way to hopefully find a place for me to have a surgery.
0: And the surgery couldn't happen in Ethiopia?
15: Yes. Even proper diagnosis was very difficult for me until I met him, right? Having open heart surgery, it was not a thing or an option for many of us or many Ethiopians, because there's no cardiothoracic surgeon or cardiologist. And that's when I realized, oh, I guess this is becoming real. That's when he started contacting and finally got the acceptance letter from Piedmont Hospital in Atlanta, Georgia.
0: You're told that you can go to America to have surgery if you can get the paperwork that you need. You left the village with nothing.
15: That's when Dr. Rick told me, when I was at Mother Teresa, in order for you to have a surgery, you have to have a passport. And he asked me where my parents was. And I don't have my parents here in Addis. They live in the village. So we have to find a way to get my parents. And they brought my father for first time. I would say it's about like in 6 months.
0: So this is the first news your parents have had of you since you left the village 6 months before?
15: Correct. They finally brought my dad, and that's when I saw my dad, who was crying and asking me all the questions. We thought you were dead, and why did you leave the village? My dad was very shocked and very disappointed with the decisions I made, but we delivered the news. I didn't know this was happening, how I met Dr. Rick. and explained it to him, and he kind of felt relief afterward and start processing for passport paperwork.
0: Right. How did you feel on seeing your dad after so long?
15: You know, it's a mixed feeling. You know, leaving them was quite sad because they were trying their best. They did their best to save their son. Things were just, you know, beyond my control, beyond their control. So the decision, was it right? Was it wrong? I don't know. I took the biggest risk in my life by leaving. But seeing my dad was, I was happy to see him because he would at least deliver a good news for the first time for the villagers.
0: Yeah. Did you send a message back for your mom? I hope you did.
15: Yes. Apparently, you know, she wasn't having it. She was very sad and she spent most of her days at church.
0: What was the specific message you sent back for your mom?
15: That I love them and that things are going well for me. And there was news about going to America was no one ever thought. Even going from village to Addis Ababa is like going to America for most villagers and for most of us. They were nervous about it, but at the same time, it was a very good news. And they took it and they start praying more and more.
0: And their prayers came true. Mesfin's operation in Atlanta went well. His heart valve was repaired and he spent a few months recovering in the home of a dentist. That's where he had his wisdom teeth taken out and presumably where they still are to this day. But Mesfin himself was heading back home to Ethiopia.
15: Landing in Ethiopia, oh my God. I bow down and I thank God at the airport that God, you have given me a second chance and brought me back to my land. And I was just very excited news where I can tell my villagers, my family. But Dr. Rick Hodes told me to stay in Addis Ababa at the time his house for a few months recovery. We told the good news to my parents in Shafina and Rick and I were able to bring them back to Addis Ababa to visit me.
0: Ah, oh, so you saw your parents?
15: My mom, my dad, and one of my brothers were able to travel to visit me at Rick's house. And they were in tears. They were just in a joy. It's like, you know, we have another reborn son or lost, once lost, who came back.
0: The prodigal son.
15: Yeah, that was the first time. And after visit, Dr. Rick explained to them that I have to stay for recovery and then I'll go back to village.
0: Mm. But it didn't go to plan, Mesfin.
15: Yes. So it didn't go as planned. I got infected again and that infection went back to the valve, heart valve that was repaired. And that's when my life again changing drastically from happiness to sadness. I went back to pretty much where I was at the beginning, where I couldn't breathe again, shortness of breath. I was in a, you know, in a verge of like really very sick at that point. And I remember telling Dr. Rick Hodes, I think this is the will of God. I think you did everything possibly. Not only you, but the people that did the surgery and let it be, you know, let nature take its course. We should let it and it's okay. I was okay to die at that point. And Rick just, you know, he took it very personal and, you know, he cried himself and, you know, I'm not going to let you die. He rewrote and he contacted the same organization and they were able to take me back with this time emergently. Yeah, it was not the easiest journey.
0: Well, in the sense that you nearly didn't make it at all to America this time.
15: Yes. So I was very weak at that point. I remember losing my ticket, my passport in the counter. And once I get in the plane, they start asking the passport and the tickets. And I looked around. I didn't have it. But I remember as soon as I got to the plane, I sat next to the passenger who was wondering and asking me, where's your parents? And I said, I don't have a parents. I am going to America to have a open heart surgery. And he looked at me and he thought, I was like, oh my, this kid. And, you know, he had a look, kind of disbelief look. And the hostess said, I want to see your tickets and your passport. And I said, I cannot find it. And at that point, they made a very big deal, told the pilot not to move the plane. And the guy who sat next to me, you know, this guy is going, he's going to America to have an open heart surgery. If it's necessary, I'll pay for his tickets. This is not his first time. This is second time going for surgery, you know. And that's when they brought me, I remember, the milk chocolate, German chocolate. And they were able to move the plane. And eventually, we got the good news about the passport that was found. The ticket was found, you know, I left it in the counter. And, yeah, I was able to reach to Atlanta, Georgia, where the ambulance was waiting for me. And they took me straight to hospital because it was very, very severe and it needed very immediate attention.
1: Mm. And this time the valve couldn't be repaired. It had to be replaced with a mechanical one. The operation was a success, but now you need the kind of aftercare that you would not be able to get if you went home to Ethiopia. You'd need blood thinning medication and regular checks, and you're faced with a choice.
15: That is absolutely true. Yeah, my cardiologist brought that, you know, hey, we've done all this, now we are in trouble. What are we going to do with this Coumadin? What are we going to do with this INR check?

0: What we're going to do with the INR check, which we don't have it in Ethiopia.
1: Luckily for Mesfin, his cardiologist was a man known for stopping at nothing to save his young patients. His name was Dr. Alan Dollar, and he would enrich Mesfin's life in more ways than one. Stick with us. We'll be back after this.
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0: Coming up in part two of Outlook, teenage Mesvin bounces back from a second lot of heart surgery and, to prove it, climbs a mountain.
1: I loved it. I mean, it was just the true happiness of accomplishment. I brag about, like, I am strong and I can do all. I'm like a lion. I mean, like an Ethiopian lion.
0: But there were metaphorical mountains to climb too, and Mesvin faces a terrible dilemma. Outlook's back after the BBC World Service News.
2: BBC News with Sue Montgomery. Rescuers in Nepal and Tibet are racing to find more than 1,000 people still missing after Wednesday's catastrophic flash floods. Officials are worried about another potential disaster if a lake that's formed high in the mountains bursts its banks. Nearly 400 bodies have been recovered so far. The convicted war criminal Ratko Mladic has died in a UN prison, aged 84. The former Bosnian Serb military leader was serving a life sentence in The Hague for genocide and crimes against humanity. European football's governing body is preparing a criminal complaint against the FIFA president, Gianni Infantino. UEFA says Mr. Infantino tried to enrich himself and private investors through his failed plan to sell off stakes in tournaments, including the World Cup. A Norwegian-based human rights group says Iran has executed more than 500 people so far this year. Iran Human Rights says almost 30 were connected to anti-government protests in January. The Zambian opposition leader Brian Mundabili, who'd gone into hiding after disputing the recent presidential election result, is in police custody. President Hakainde Hichilema had put pressure on the United Nations in Lusaka to hand him over. Thousands of demonstrators have protested outside the Indonesian parliament in Jakarta, demanding harsher penalties for corrupt officials. People living near the childhood home of David Bowie have objected to plans to turn it into a tourist attraction. A heritage group expects 20,000 people a year to visit the house in a quiet street in southeast London. The Canadian actor Peter Cullen, who voiced Optimus Prime in Transformers and Eeyore in Winnie the Pooh franchises, died. He was 85. BBC News.
0: Hello, I'm Jo Fidgen. Welcome back to Outlook and to a dilemma. A young teenage boy from Ethiopia is facing a life or death choice. Mesvin, his name is. He's been brought to America by Dr. Rick Hodes, who found him fading away in a hostel in Addis Ababa. He needed urgent heart surgery, but there were no specialists in Ethiopia who could fix him. This was the early 2000s. The operation in Atlanta, Georgia has been a success, but if he goes home to the coffee farm in the village of Shafina, where his family are missing him, he'll certainly die for lack of aftercare. But staying is complicated. Where will he live? Who will look after him? The only person he knows is his cardiologist, Dr. Alan Dollar.
1: I remember he called his wife, Shelley Dollar, and saying, it looks like we have another kid. Because they already have a bunch of kids that was adopted from a different world, as well as their three biological daughters. And his wife is like...

0: bring him home. And I joined my cardiologist family. We didn't know at that point, but temporary, then became a permanent. They took me as their child and they were able to adopt me. And that's where you see Mesfin Dollar, which is a very unusual name for Ethiopians to have a dollar. Sometimes I jokingly tell my Ethiopian friends, like, how come your name is Dollar? And I say, it used to be Birr.
1: The birr being the Ethiopian currency.
0: Yes. But since it doesn't have much value, I change it into a dollar.
1: I mean, how incredible. Your cardiologist turns around and says, right, you need aftercare. I'd better adopt you.
0: Again, God places people in my life at the right time, at the right place.
1: Tell me about the Dollar's family.
0: Yeah, Dollar's family, they adopted kids from all over, from China, El Salvador, Mexico, and from the United States itself. Sort of like the United Nations family. And I was their first African or Ethiopian African. Just to see all, to comprehend all that is very blessing, very humbling.
1: How did you fit into this family?
0: For me, it wasn't too difficult. I had a large family in Ethiopia. I always say, just change a little bit of color. We are all Ethiopians, and now we became, you know, multicolors, multi, you know, nations. And culturally, first few months were maybe kind of sniffing around and seeing who's going to like me, who's going to dislike me. But they were my age group. That helped a lot. I remember my sisters, you know, like, if I'm taking you to school, I'm not going to have you dressed up like this. And, you know, she took me to a mall and took me shopping and dressed me and stuff like that. That makes me just like, she must really love me to say that, you know.
1: Oh.
0: So sinking in wasn't difficult for me as well as for them. They really accepted me for who I was.
1: Were you able to get the message back to your family in Ethiopia about what had happened?
0: Yes. Again, Rick Holtz is the channel. He facilitates all the communication via emails because that time there is no cell phone, not just a cell phone, but also there were no phones in the village. So my parents has to go to Yirgalem, ask a certain shop to borrow their phone and call Dr. Rick's house in Addis and make an appointment for this date to have a conversation.
1: And how did they feel about what had happened to you and your decision to stay in America?
0: For them, I mean, it's as long as I am alive, I am well, that's all they wanted. Obviously, they would like to see me at some point, but I told them I'm well, I'm recovering. I told them about the large family God provided, and they were very, very happy and joyful.
1: How was your recovery?
0: Yeah, second time recovery was really fast recovery. The spirit of joining the Dollar family, I don't know, it's just like a psychological healings as well. And my dad, Alan Dollar, loves to hike. So after recovery of, I think, 2 or 3 weeks, I was able to hike Stone Mountain, Georgia. And he was just like, you're the first human being who climbed Stone Mountain on their second, third week. And this is just incredible. Yeah, we have pictures of that. And we always joke about that. You know, I'm like a lion. I'm like an Ethiopian lion.
1: How high is Stone Mountain?
0: I'm not 100% sure, but it's really, you know, for somebody who just had second open heart surgery, it was quite hiking.
1: Yeah, I would have thought a flight of stairs would have been quite enough at that time, really.
0: Yes.
1: But you climbed the mountain.
0: I loved it. I mean, it was just the true happiness of accomplishment. I brag about, like, I am strong and I can do all.
1: What were the biggest culture shocks for you in America? How did you have to sort of start rethinking what to say and how to behave and all of those things?
0: Yeah, so cultural shock is real. There are things that as an Ethiopian or a villager that I learned it hard ways.
1: Tell me.
0: Especially, I was able to join a high school here. and the way people communicate, their pronunciations, even English, speaking English. You know, I didn't come here speaking fluent English, and learning that was a bit difficult. There are things that, you know, you're supposed to say and you're supposed to not.
1: Such as?
0: One time after, I think, a spring break, I told one of the girl in my class, oh, you put some weights. You look very good.
1: Oh, you put weight on. You said to her, you put weight on.
0: Yes, I told her, yeah, you put some weight on. You look pretty good. And she looked at me like she wanted to slap me. And I said, did I say something wrong? Or, you know, in Ethiopia, if you tell somebody, oh, you gain weight, you look good, that's like complimenting. And, you know, I went back home and I told my parents what happened. And they said, like, okay, you need to sit down and we have to tell you what to say and what not.
1: Because I guess she took it as an insult, did she?
0: She did. But, you know, culture is different. So next day I went and I told her, in my culture, this is a compliment. I apologize. And we kind of became friends afterward. You know, it's real, but you have to be, you know, kind of careful.
1: That's very funny. What were the pros, what were the cons for you of adapting to this new culture?
0: I think the pros, it helped me learn language, culture quickly. But at the same time, I became kind of resistant to keep my own culture. I didn't want to explore several things that I was kind of like limited myself, like not to pursue, you know, going to parties or going to do this and that. I was more focused on my goals and in my life and education.
1: That's interesting. So you say you wanted to hold on to your Ethiopian identity.
0: I think one is a self-identity is what describes you, who you are and who you're going to be. And I think for me, I grew up with a culture that believes in community as a whole, not so much of individualistic. I think a culture in Western is more of like, you live in the same neighborhood, but you don't know who your neighborhood are. But in Ethiopia, it's like the whole village knows you, who you are, your parents are, and that's your identity.
1: Yeah. You get through your school years, do extremely well. You go to university. You studied respiratory therapy. This decision to go into the medical field, was that sort of automatic because of what you've been through?
0: You know, that's something that after going through in life, yes, I knew from Gecko that I think I want to do something in the medical field. And I had a mentor at that time in Georgia State University who was Ethiopian as well, who was a respiratory therapist who guided me and eventually end up working with my own father where my dad was chief cardiologist. And we are able to see each other and kind of tease each other.
1: That's nice. So when you say your dad, this is Dr. Alan Dollar, the man who adopted you.
0: Correct.
1: So you work with him. You qualify as a cardiovascular perfusionist. So you operate the heart-lung bypass machine that people might require during surgery, the very machine that would have kept you alive during your open heart surgery. Just how satisfying is your work?
0: It's very fulfilling, and that's where I felt my calling, my happiness to give back to patients that goes through open heart surgeries. The first patient that I had was a 16-year-old female Ethiopian, brought to OR, nervous, crying. I went to the bedside, talked to her. In Amharic, where I described the events of what's going to happen, who I was, not to be afraid. You know, this is common, what she had. I had it 20-plus years ago. I turn around, great, and I'm going to be running heart-lung machine that takes the work of your heart, and I'll be here throughout the surgery. And, you know, those are the moments that makes me like, this is really your call. This is my call. This is what makes me happy in life.
1: And in 2023, things come full circle for you, don't they? You're asked by an organization called Heart Attack Ethiopia if you would go on

0: to Ethiopia to help with heart surgery that's being performed there, alongside the surgeon who'd operated on you, Dr. Jim Cowden.
1: So yeah, this is circle of life. Yes, I was asked by Heart Attack Ethiopia as a volunteer to be their cardiac perfusionist. And meantime, they asked Dr. Jim Cowden to be the cardiac surgeon. And we met first time at Atlanta Airport, where we greeted each other and we come together to serve for common purpose.
0: I mean, how special was that to see him again?
1: It was joyful, humbling, and this was meant to be. Life really, you know, it takes different courses, twists and turns. And it was the happiest moment of my life to serve together with a surgeon who saved my life once.
0: What was your experience in Ethiopia on that occasion?
1: Truly saving patients that are in the same situation that I was once was meaningful. A lifelong commitment for me, like to serve back and to give back. What Heart Attack Ethiopia is doing, that's something that I always admire, is there is a lot of missions that goes to Ethiopia or Africa. You know, they leave after some time or they never go back, but we're doing a mission to stop mission. That's Heart Attack Ethiopia's motto.
0: Has the healthcare system improved in Ethiopia since you were a boy?
1: Drastically, I would say. Just a recent year, to have hospitals that does open heart surgeries and actually diagnose properly and infrastructure. But there's a lot of work to be done. You know, there's tons, thousands of children or young adults die every year due to rheumatic heart disease. And we're trying to fill that gap. Doing open heart surgeries in Ethiopia, for me, it's a dream come true.
0: Do you wish that you had been able to have the operation you needed as a boy in Ethiopia?
1: Absolutely, yeah. I would not ask for any better to have an open heart surgery in Ethiopia by Ethiopians and able to live either in the village or in Ethiopia with my family. But, you know, again, this happened in my life. Am I regretting? No. I'm very fulfilled. I'm very happy of how my life turned around. But there are so many kids, their life didn't turn around the way mine did.
0: I understand that on your most recent trip to Ethiopia to help with heart surgery there, you took your children and you took them to the village where you grew up, to Shafina. What did they think of it?
1: You know, this was another dream come true situation. My boys, Ethan is 14 and Ezekiel is 8. It's also my first time taking my wife to my village. That was an absolute meaningful time for all of us. City life doesn't surprise them much. When they see Addis, they see, you know, the downtown of Rochester or downtown of Atlanta. But going to village was the most memorable time, where they got to see the nature, the villagers, and the life where I was born. And they were incredibly grateful and loved it so much. And they actually planted a coffee tree at my dad's garden or farm.
0: Oh.
1: As a memory. That way they can one day come back and see their coffee tree.
0: Oh, and harvest.
1: Yeah, they were amazed of fruits, vegetables, and evergreen. The land of Shafina was just, you know, it's not how you always describe it. It's actually more remarkable. And they were writing the journals a few days ago and they were asking me and they're like, you know, this was so cool. And they're looking forward to go back and visit. And my wife was just, you know, she was just so amazed about Shafina. I think Shafina was the highlight of the main trip.
0: Oh.
1: In the meantime, you know, the one thing I want to just tell, my son got to see the open heart surgery while we were doing. He observed and saw that, and he was remarkable about, you know, this was done for you and you survived and now you're serving the others. And that one day, you know what, I want to do the same thing that you do. I just have to work hard a little bit on school. It just made them, you know, very meaningful trip.
0: Your parents aren't actually there, are they? That you've helped bring them to America and a number of your siblings as well.
1: Yes, they live in Atlanta. My parents, they go back and forth, but my siblings are, you know, they're pursuing their life in America.
0: have they met your dollar family, as it were?
1: My family?
0: I mean, your Ethiopian family and your American family. Have they met?
1: Actually, they met long ago after I start living and after I got adopted by the dollars. My dad also does a missionary work as a cardiologist. He goes to Ethiopia as well. And when I was here, he went to Shafina with my American siblings to visit. And that's where they met the first time. And then after they moved to United States, they have met. They had, coffee together. Yeah, they are, good friends.
0: They share you.
1: Yes, they share me. I'm just blessed to have, my kids always ask me, Dad, why do you have so many fathers and mothers? And that's like, I'm just a cool dad, Not everybody gets two dads and two moms. So I always joke about that.
0: Cool dad and cardiovascular perfusionist at the Mayo Clinic in Rochester, Minnesota, Mesfin Dollar. Any comments, do email us at outlook@bbc.com or send us a voice note. Our number's on the webpage. Today's producer was Rob Wilson. I'm Jo Fidgen. Outlook's back same time tomorrow.
2: Hello, you're listening to the BBC World Service and this is Witness History with me, Jen Dale. I'm taking you back more than 30 years when a hurricane hit several islands in the Caribbean, causing widespread devastation.
3: Hurricane Lewis, one of the strongest to hit the Caribbean in recent years, has killed at least 13 people and left thousands homeless. One of the worst affected islands is Antigua, where the authorities have declared a state of emergency.
2: It's the 4th of September, 1995, and 22-year-old Eli Fuller is staying with his dad and stepmom in Hodges Bay on the tropical island of Antigua. There's a beautiful long beach, coconut trees and boats in the harbour, a paradise dream. But a storm that's been brewing in the Atlantic for the last few days is gathering strength. Eli's family is no stranger to hurricanes on the island. His dad went through Hurricane Dog in 1950, the most severe on record in Antigua and Barbuda at the time.
4: When he built the house, he made sure it was solid. And so down below was concrete blocks and limestone. Upstairs was wood, but it was significant timbers and there were hurricane clips everywhere. These are little galvanized bits of metal that you would screw into two different pieces of joining timber just to make sure everything holds together in a big storm. And so we had lots. He actually had some custom-made stainless steel, almost like straps, on all the big corners of the roof. I think he was always anticipating a storm like Lewis.
2: As the Weather Channel's documentary, Hurricanes 95, Season on Edge, later shows, he is right to.
5: During the last week of August, four storms were churning in the Atlantic. One of the four, Lewis, was destined to become the first real destructive hurricane of the season.
2: Newspapers report nervous islanders boarding up buildings and frightened tourists jamming airports trying to leave the Caribbean ahead of it coming. But Eli's dad is one step ahead.
4: Every year at the beginning of hurricane season, he would frequently go to the airport and go up into the meteorological office and check out these sort of printed bits of paper showing a satellite image of the Atlantic Ocean. So we knew quite a bit before Hurricane Lewis that something was coming.
2: And it's not just their house they have to worry about.
4: We're fishermen as well, so we had two boats. We had to move the boats. You try and put them up into the mangrove area. And so that's what we were doing up until the afternoon before the storm hit. We had seen before sunset some big rollers coming on the north side of Antigua, big waves breaking on the offshore reefs. And, there was no doubt we were in for a bit of a ride, but, none of us had ever experienced anything like that.
2: Joining Eli with his parents in the house to ride out the storm are his two sisters, his girlfriend, and singer Eddie Grant, his dad's friend, who happens to be on the island doing work for his record label. They all hunker down in a ground floor room. There's nothing more they can do but wait for the hurricane to hit.
4: We all packed in there. We had lots of water. We had candles. We had flashlights. We had a cooler. But we lost electricity pretty early on. With all the windows closed, boarded up, you couldn't see what was happening outside. It was also pitch black. The roof separating downstairs from upstairs is wooden, and it was just like planks. So the acoustics, we could still hear so much what was going on outside. And it sounded like there was a 747 parked on the roof with the engines flat out. You had to speak really loudly for people to hear you because it was just so loud outside. You know, every once in a while, something would hit the side of the house. You have no idea of what it was. I honestly was very frightened that the whole top of the house, the roof and the top floor was just going to just like twist off. It was just going to break off like a bottle cap, you know, just, you know, I just couldn't imagine that anything would survive what we were hearing outside. It's deadly outside, you know what I mean? So you just sit there and wait. That was definitely the longest night of my life, I think.
6: Its winds reached a maximum of 140 miles per hour and remained at that peak value over the next 2 days.
7: The authorities in Antigua and Barbuda have declared a state of emergency.
8: Destruction is put at £200 million, with two-thirds of the island's buildings either damaged or destroyed.
2: But Eli's house isn't one of those destroyed, thanks to his dad's measures. The same can't be said for their garden.
4: My stepmom, when she looked outside, she immediately started crying because she had spent years, you know, making this beautiful garden with palm trees and bougainvillea, hibiscus, and she fed hummingbirds, and there were dead birds on the ground right there outside the door when we opened up, dead birds sitting in puddles of water, and there was just no garden left, you know. We went to go and look for Dad's boat. We found it. It had pulled two anchors and was now on land up in the mangroves. All the mangroves looked dead, and the coral reefs, there was coral all over the shoreline. So environmentally and ecologically, it was a huge hit. It was a really, really huge hit. The reefs have never been the same.
2: A National Hurricane Center report states two people died on Antigua. Eli is surprised it isn't more.
4: We were able to turn on a radio. You realize that, yes, Antigua and Barbuda have been hit by a bomb, but there wasn't a great loss of life. And to this day, I just don't know how that didn't happen. When you see, like, on the walls of the house downstairs, like, all the leaves were almost, like, pressurized into the side of the walls. And I just couldn't believe that people could live through that.
2: Having survived, Eli and his family need to deal with the aftermath. Electricity won't be restored for months.
4: September is one of the most beautiful months of the year in Antigua. And when the winds are light, it's also extremely hot. And you imagine, like, no electricity, so no fans. Forget about air conditioning. Nobody had air conditioning in those days in Antigua anyway. It was so hot, so humid. You couldn't wash your clothes. You had to go and get a bucket from your cistern if you were lucky to have a cistern. That's how you'd wash yourself. There was no storing of food. Canned corned beef, canned sardines, canned tuna fish. That was food for a while.
2: Eli's dad sends him on a special expedition.
4: There was no bread in Antigua because the vessels bringing the flour didn't come in the week before, and they definitely weren't coming that week. But Dad had a good friend called Famous Mauro, who was an Italian who came to Antigua and started a little pizza place in English Harbor. And Mauro, smart guy, he brought his flour from Italy in a container. He was the only person on the island of Antigua who had bread. I had to take the old Series 3 Land Rover, and Eddie Grant joined me, and we drove across the island, like, trees and lampposts and everything all over the road. So it's kind of like a zigzag off-roading adventure. Eddie Grant called me the roller coaster. We rocked up at Famous Mauro's pizzeria and got three loaves of bread that he just made, something I'll never forget, you know. And of course, that drive sort of opened our eyes a little bit more to just how much damage. Beautiful old churches trashed.
2: Antiguan authorities say the hurricane destroyed 75% of homes and set back development of the island by 10 years. It also caused extensive damage to several other islands, including Barbuda and St. Martin, with thousands made homeless. It was the strongest hurricane to make landfall in 1995 and killed a total of 19 people. Eli worries that, unlike his dad, some people aren't ready if it happens again.
4: I just know how bad it can be. I know that steel can be bent. I know that wood that's 8 inches by 8 inches can break. Big fat utility poles are broken like twigs. I know that anything is possible, it is something that you should not ignore. Because that's the thing, you cannot allow house maintenance to not be taken care of. Like, everything has to be 100% in preparation for a storm. You pay a big price for living in paradise.
2: Eli Fuller still lives on Antigua and runs a tour and excursions company. He was speaking to me, Jen Dale, for Witness History.
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18: Where my family used to live, like my mom, my dad, my wife and everyone used to live, there's nothing there. I was married like 2 months ago.
17: Rescuers struggle to reach survivors after flash floods kill more than 380 people. Also in the newsroom with me, Janat Jalil, the convicted war criminal Ratko Mladic, known as the Butcher of Bosnia for the mass killings he oversaw in the 1990s, dies in a UN prison.
19: For me, the death of Ratko Mladic does not bring closure because the people who were killed in Srebrenica cannot come back.
17: And?
20: I've drawn lots of dots since I was a child. Dots are a symbol of the world, the cosmos. The earth is a dot. The moon, the sun, the stars, you and me, we are dots.
17: We look back on the life of the acclaimed Japanese artist Yayoi Kusama, who has died at the age of 97. That's after this bulletin.
21: BBC News with Sue Montgomery. As the search for survivors of Wednesday's catastrophic floods continues in northern Nepal and Tibet, officials have warned there's a threat of more flooding from a newly formed lake upstream. Nearly 400 people are confirmed to have died in Nepal, but more than 800 remain missing. Mona Sherpa, the Nepal country director for the charity CARE, says some of the worst affected areas were also hit by an earthquake in 2015.
22: One area where 250 households were residing, it is completely swept away by the flood. And unfortunately, this was resettled houses to those who were affected by the earthquake. So that's why, along with the immediate support, we must start having a long-term plan.
21: The former Bosnian Serb military leader Ratko Mladic has died. The 84-year-old was serving a life sentence in The Hague for genocide and crimes against humanity committed during the early 1990s. Alice Adderley looks back at his reputation as the Butcher of Bosnia.
23: Ratko Mladic will always be linked to the gravest atrocities of the Bosnian War, the worst seen in Europe since World War II. He led the Bosnian Serb army, overseeing the siege of the capital, Sarajevo, in which at least 11,000 people were killed. Along with his political ally, Radovan Karadzic, Mladic symbolised the Serb campaign of ethnic cleansing of Croats and Muslims. Motivated by Serbian nationalism, he was fanatical in pursuing its goals.
21: European football's governing body is preparing a criminal complaint against the FIFA president Gianni Infantino. In court documents submitted in the United States, UEFA says Mr. Infantino tried to enrich himself and private investors through his failed plan to sell off stakes in tournaments, including the World Cup. More from Adam Wilde.
0: Now, this application has been made in the United States, where FIFA has a lot of businesses. They say the secretive structuring, valuation, financing and marketing inflicted direct and concrete injury on FIFA's reputation, governance, authority and commercial relationships to the detriment of FIFA, as well as its 211 members, including UEFA's 55 member associations. So this is a significant escalation and a surprise one at that.
21: President Trump has signed an executive order to rename Lake Ontario as Lake America. He said most of the lake, including its deepest parts, is in U.S. territory. Lake Ontario borders the Canadian province of the same name and the U.S. state of New York. Mr. Trump's order follows the collapse of trade talks between the U.S. and Canada amid bitter recrimination. BBC News. A group of 100 tech firms, including Microsoft and Google, are calling on countries and organizations to strengthen their cyber defenses against artificial intelligence before it's too late. The firms, which also include the AI companies Anthropic and OpenAI, say cyber attacks enabled by AI will become more widespread and sophisticated in a matter of months, and current security measures won't be enough. The Zambian opposition leader Brian Mundubile, who'd gone into hiding after disputing the recent presidential election result, is in police custody after President Hakainde Hichilema put pressure on the United Nations in Lusaka to hand him over. More details from Wahiga Mwaura.
1: Brian Mundubile and his running mate Makebi Zulu have handed themselves over to police for questioning over alleged threats to national security. The development comes amid growing political tensions following Zambia's disputed presidential election earlier this month. President Hakainde Hichilema was declared the winner of that election with about 60% of the vote, but Mundubile has rejected the result and said he would challenge it. The opposition has also accused authorities of using security agencies to put pressure on its leaders, allegations the government has rejected.
21: Thousands of demonstrators have protested outside the Indonesian parliament in Jakarta, demanding harsher penalties for corrupt officials. They also demanded an end to President Subianto's free school meals program, which has been dogged by mass outbreaks of food poisoning and governance problems. The Canadian actor Peter Cullen, who voiced Optimus Prime in Transformers and Eeyore in the Winnie the Pooh franchise, has died. He was 85. He said Optimus Prime's measured, low-pitched voice was inspired by his older brother, a decorated Vietnam War veteran, who told him a real hero was strong enough to be gentle. BBC News.
17: You're listening to The Newsroom from the BBC World Service with me, Jenna Jalil. Such was the scale and speed of the flood disaster that saw walls of water and mud wipe out entire towns in the Himalayan border regions of Nepal and Tibet on Wednesday that officials are calling it a glacier tsunami. More than 380 people are now confirmed to have died and well over 900 are missing in Nepal, many of them foreign tourists or pilgrims. With rescuers struggling to reach remote mountainous communities, the Nepalese army and police are helping in search operations, with more than 500 people reported to have been rescued on Thursday. Footage shows survivors being pulled from the mud and debris. Azadeh Mashiri sent this report from Nepal.
3: We drove up the mountains and the winding roads from Kathmandu to one of the worst hit areas, Trishuli. On the way, we pass ambulances, but also hearses. Emergency teams are still working through utter devastation in northern Nepal and racing to save lives. Arjun Nupane is a police officer and has been helping emergency efforts.
5: We got information of a flash flood around 9 o'clock in the morning. We got orders to start making announcements in this area. We started making public announcements in the market area as much as we could. We went to another area where there are slums and we forced people there to evacuate and brought them to higher ground.
3: Casualty figures are still rising. Nepal's Prime Minister has ordered emergency teams to work through the night. Experts believe a glacial collapse and debris may have triggered the flooding. But the danger is not over yet. There are warnings that some debris washed away into the river systems could trigger more flooding. But for now, the search for survivors continues.
4: Azadeh Mashiri. Many families around the world are desperately waiting for news of their loved ones who are missing in the floods. Pramod Pudel lives in England and is flying back to Nepal to search for his wife, parents, brother and uncle. He says he hasn't heard from his family since the floods struck.
18: I have seen the picture of where my hometown used to be, and there is nothing there now. So where my family used to live, like my mom, my dad, my wife and everyone used to live, there's nothing there. I'm trying their mobile number, but obviously mobile's not working. I tried to talk to his family and stuff, and it's not working at all. So I was married like 2 months ago.
4: Countries and organisations around the world have begun sending aid to Nepal. India has sent around 50 tonnes of disaster relief supplies. China, whose Tibet region is also badly affected, is coordinating emergency assistance with Nepal. South Korea has dispatched a response team. The UK is also sending millions of dollars in aid, and the US is sending a disaster response advisor and $500,000. Nawakot in Nepal found itself in the path of the floodwaters. Dozens of homes were destroyed and roads swamped. Jagat Lama is a local mayor.
6: This is actually a highway between China and Nepal, you know, the international highway. And there were several houses and stores and markets and rice paddies. But those are all collapsed now.
4: On the other side of the border in Tibet, an autonomous region of China where information is tightly controlled by Beijing, only a few deaths have been reported so far, although more than 550 people are said to be missing. The Chinese premier has visited the affected area in Tibet. Here's our China correspondent, Laura Baker.
7: I've just watched the Chinese state media bulletin and it wasn't even the top story, and they did not show the images that we have seen of that Chinese port, Geelong port, being wiped away by a torrent of waves and mud. And you see the whole building collapse. You see the trucks and the lorries being pushed aside. You see people fleeing for their lives. They have not shown that. They are focusing on the rescue efforts and showing firefighters launching drones and helicopters. We do know from state media that rescuers are facing major obstacles. Within the last few hours, we've been hearing about this so-called barrier lake. Now, a body of water has formed upstream from Geelong Port, and that's one of the reasons why rescuers are struggling to get on the ground, because they fear that that body of water will burst its banks and wash them away. So the Chinese Ministry of Water Resources has been assessing the risk, and they say that there is a risk that it could burst its banks within the next 3 days. So there are further obstacles to come. But the People's Liberation Army and the Air Force are both on the scene, and they are both trying to stabilise the area, we are told.
4: Laura Bicker. Initially, it was thought that the floods were caused by an earthquake, but it now appears that they were in fact triggered by the collapse of a glacier so big that it created a seismic event that the US Geological Survey measured at 5.5, the same size as a medium-sized earthquake. Scientists have warned that Himalayan glaciers are melting at an accelerating rate because of climate change. I asked our global environment correspondent, Navin Singh Kadka, what we knew about what had caused this glacier to collapse.
8: What could have happened? So we already have the context of climate change. Global warming, as you know, has accelerated the melting of glaciers, snowpacks, permafrost, you know, ice fields and so on and so forth in this region. And as a result, I tend to call them cement. The cement of this region is vanishing. When the cement goes away, the building crumbles. When all these, you know, glaciers, ice, snow, when they disappear, then the mountains come down. So this is what they are saying, that we already have that big background. But having said that, there might be other things as well. For example, rains. These days, rains are reaching heights where it used to only snow in the past. This is monsoon season. So there are some experts who are saying, might it be the case that rains had reached up there and that it percolated below, and that caused the water acted as lubricant and the glacier, you know, started moving down. But like I said, we will have to wait and see what they find out.
4: And are events like these becoming increasingly common in Nepal?
8: Yes. So Not just in Nepal. In fact, in the entire region. You see, so the Himalayan region, it extends from Myanmar in the east and then goes on till, you know, we have the eastern Himalayas, central Himalayas, and also western Himalayas, and then also the Karakoram region, Pakistan, Hindu Kush in Afghanistan. These are the extended range, yeah? So these glaciers are collapsing, retreating, vanishing, and then glacial lakes bursting out, although in this case, they haven't found glacial lake involved. But yes, these are increasingly happening. And scientists have warned that this will continue to happen increasingly, the frequency wise as well as intensity wise.
4: So what is being done to mitigate this risk?
8: There are two things here. So global warming, the main culprit for that, the world, as you know, is struggling to cut down greenhouse gas emissions. Until that happens, scientists are saying that, you know, we're not going to bring down the temperature rise, which needs to be contained. That's a global struggle. We know that, you know, it's not moving so well. Now, on the local and regional level, what they're saying is, so because we are now living with these risks, can we monitor these risks? Not all of these mountains. Imagine there are thousands of glaciers, thousands of lakes. Not every one of them can be monitored, perhaps. But what those lakes, those glaciers that are at least upstream to major human settlements, infrastructure like, you know, bridge, hydropower, human settlements, and so on and so forth, they can be monitored. Is that happening? The answer by and large is no. And also equally importantly, after monitoring, is the information being shared? Is there communication happening? Again, when I talk to Nepali officials, they are saying communication has been very difficult, but they are saying just now before I came here, I was speaking to a number of officials, they're saying in the wake of this big mega disaster, things seem to be changing a bit. They are getting information from Chinese side, and they say, let's see if this will make a significant change.
4: Navin Singh Kadka. You're listening to The Newsroom from the BBC World Service. Still to come, another headache for FIFA's embattled president Gianni Infantino. European football's governing body says it's preparing a criminal complaint against him. The convicted war criminal, Ratko Mladic, known as the Butcher of Bosnia for the atrocities he oversaw during the Balkans Wars in the early 1990s, has died. The 84-year-old was serving a life sentence in The Hague for genocide and crimes against humanity. Mladic directed his troops to commit what were then Europe's worst atrocities since the Second World War. He oversaw the siege of Sarajevo, in which thousands of civilians were killed. This is audio of General Mladic ordering the bombardment of Muslim areas of the city during the war.
2: General Mladic here, shall the presidency and the parliament shoot at slow intervals till I order you to stop.
10: Understood.
2: Target Muslim neighborhoods. Not many Serbs live there.
10: Yes.
2: Shell them till they are on the edge of madness.
4: Mladic also led attempts to force Croat and Muslim civilians from large swathes of Bosnia in a campaign which became known as ethnic cleansing. In 1995, his forces massacred more than 8,000 Muslim men and boys in Srebrenica. This woman lost her relatives in that massacre.
11: It's really difficult to describe how I feel. We watched as men and boys had their throats cut all around us. Women were raped here. Over two nights, people committed suicide watching what was happening. They took my husband to that building over there. My son wanted to escape, but he never appeared again.
4: For many years, Mladic evaded justice, assisted by nationalist Serbs who saw him as a war hero. But he was eventually captured and sentenced to life imprisonment in 2017 for his many crimes. Hasan Hasanovic is a survivor of the genocide and now works at the Srebrenica Memorial Center.
19: For me, the death of Ratko Mladic does not bring closure, because the people who were killed in Srebrenica cannot come back. I was 19 when I was forced to flee Srebrenica, and I lost my twin brother, my father, and many family members. So when I heard that Ratko Mladic has died, I do not think first about his death. I think about the lives he and his forces destroyed. What matters to me is that he died having been convicted of genocide and other crimes. The judgment established what happened in Srebrenica and throughout Bosnia and Herzegovina. And his death cannot erase that historical and judicial truth.
21: The BBC's Alan Little reported extensively from Bosnia in the 1990s and co-authored a book, The Death of Yugoslavia, which is still regarded as a definitive account of the war. He spoke to James Menendez about Ratko Mladic's crimes.
10: He was made the commander of the Bosnian Serb army right at the start of the war by President Milosevic of Serbia. And it was his men acting under his command, who conducted the campaign that came to be known as ethnic cleansing. Ethnic cleansing is not a phrase coined by the Western media. It was what the term the Serbs themselves used to describe what they were doing. They would go from town to town, village to village, municipality to municipality in a very organized way, round up all the non-Serb men, put the women and children on buses and ship them off to refugee camps and hold the men in concentration camps. The men were then divided into categories. Those regarded as dangerous would be killed right from the beginning of the war, and the rest would be held and later used in prisoner exchanges. And they were held in appalling conditions of starvation, in sanitary conditions. Many of them died there. And it was all about establishing an ethnically pure Serbian territory in the Republic of Bosnia near Herzegovina. So these were the among the worst war crimes committed in Europe since the Nazis. And Srebrenica, which came in 1995, 3 years after the start of the war in Bosnia, was different only in scale from what had been happening across the Serb-held territories from the very beginning. There were mini Srebrenicas, if you like, right from the start, all the way through 1992, 3, 4 and 5.
8: Alan, you met him, didn't you? I think in 1992.
10: I did meet him by pure chance. I was in the Serbian army barracks at Lukovic on the southern edge of Sarajevo, right at the start of the siege of Sarajevo. And he stopped me and said, yes. And I looked incredulous. And he said, yes, it's me, it's Mladic. And he shook my hand and pulled me right into him and wouldn't let go of my hand. It was really quite eerie. And he'd just been down to the city center front line at a bridge across the river called the Brotherhood and Unity Bridge. And you could tell that he was very pumped up by having been so close to the military action.
8: Justice did catch up with him in the end, but he evaded justice for many, many years. How?
10: Well, because he was protected by not only Serbian public opinion, but by powerful people in Serbia. And I think even today, all these years on, and despite his conviction, if his body is returned home to Bosnian Serb territory, he will be given a hero's funeral. And so, he evaded detection. He lived in hiding. He lived in secret. Public opinion in Serbia and in the Serbian parts of Bosnia still regard him as a Serbian national hero.
21: Alan Little. European football's governing body has announced that it's not giving up in its battle to force FIFA's embattled president Gianni Infantino to resign after he was forced to abandon his plan to sell off stakes in the World Cup to private investors because of widespread outrage. UEFA says it's preparing a criminal complaint against him and has asked for access to documents to be used in proceedings in Switzerland. With more, here's Tolson Tullett from the BBC Sports Centre.
12: Yesterday, UEFA withdrew its plans to boycott tournaments with the under-20 Women's World Cup scheduled to start in Poland next month. Now, many saw that as a backing down, but the latest has clearly seen that they have the stomach for the fight, and an application, we understand, has been made by European football's governing body requesting access to evidence and documents for use in proceedings in Switzerland against both President Gianni Infantino and FIFA itself. Now, in the application, UEFA is applying to a court in Florida where the businesses FIFA operated in order to deliver the 2026 World Cup are based. It's an attempt basically to access files to be used to pursue the criminal charges in Switzerland at a later date. Now, UEFA also claims that the valuation of stakes to be sold were not independently verified, that they would have been offered too cheaply, and also that it's 55 member nations that would have potentially been harmed by the sell-off plan, and that it may pursue criminal proceedings against other FIFA officials as well. Now, 211 member nations with 106 is the threshold for the election. Mr. Infantino is scheduled to stand for re-election next year on the 18th of March in Rabat. Any challenges? But it is all really bubbling along quite significantly.
21: Yep. Tolson Tullett.
4: The sons of Pakistan's jailed former Prime Minister Imran Khan have told the BBC they fear he may not survive his imprisonment unless he gets the medical treatment he needs. Qasim and Suleiman Khan, who are based in the UK, say they've been denied visas to visit their 73-year-old father, whose health, while being held in solitary confinement, is reported to have declined seriously. He was briefly moved to a hospital last week after an order from Pakistan's Supreme Court, but then returned to his prison cell. The cricket star turned politician was jailed 3 years ago on corruption charges, which he says were politically motivated. His sons say they're deeply alarmed by these latest developments.
13: The situation has been gradually getting worse over the past 3 years, and now it's at a point where his health is in critical condition. The Supreme Court ordered that he was to be treated properly at an unbiased, neutral hospital. And instead, after he was sent to a hospital, he instead went to a government institution that only did a very mild checkup and then was taken directly back to prison rather than being taken to the hospital where the doctors were waiting. So the treatment is by government appointed physicians, and it's very clear that the results are fixed.
14: What is his health condition? What are his health problems at the moment after 3 years in jail?
13: So over the last year, we've heard that he's been having problems with his eye. He's lost about 80% of the vision in his right eye. And it's difficult to know the exact details, but when our aunt went to go and visit him, she said he was wearing an eye patch. She said that he seemed very distressed about the continued isolation, and apparently his blood pressure has risen as a result of the stress and the anxiety of 10 months of isolation, not even being allowed to see his family members, his lawyers or his doctors.
14: Solomon, can I just tell you what the Pakistani government have said? They put out a statement earlier on this week saying Imran Khan is medically stable, receiving regular checkups in jail. It says he does not need emergency hospital treatment and that he is getting proper medical care. What do you say to all of that from the Pakistan government?
13: I just say really simply, then they should just give us proof. What are they hiding? He should be reviewed independently by a neutral doctor, his own physicians, or a neutral doctor, and they should show us the results.
4: Imran Khan's sons, Suleiman and Qasim, speaking to Ben Brown. The acclaimed avant-garde artist Yayoi Kusama, famed for her colourful polka dot-covered art, has died at the age of 97. She became one of the world's most recognisable artists in the 1980s and 90s after having been mostly overlooked for decades. In a career that was marked by constant struggles with mental health, she became distressed when her ideas were copied by white male contemporaries like Andy Warhol, whose works would then go on to win acclaim. Will Leonardo looks back at her life.
15: Yayoi Kusama was among the world's most famous contemporary artists. Her polka dot paintings, pumpkin sculptures and light installations were instantly recognisable. Colourful and playful, they complemented the age of the camera phone, with exhibitions around the globe regularly drawing long queues. Kusama also inspired intense interest from critics and the media, partly arising from her troubled relationship with her mental health. For half her life, she based herself in a Japanese psychiatric institution. Her obsessive thoughts and hallucinations from a young age fed into her work, but were also destructive. In 2012, she spoke to the BBC ahead of a large retrospective at the Tate Modern.
20: For 3 or 4 days, I didn't eat. I just painted and collapsed. Then I went to psychiatric hospital. The doctor said that I had to be admitted.
15: Kusama was born in Imperial Japan into a wealthy conservative family. Her first sketches were of flowers at her father's horticultural business, and art quickly became a way to deal with her hallucinations. Polka dots inspired by her visions were seen as early as when she was 10 years old in a portrait of her mother showing her face and clothes covered in the spots. She was often asked what the motif meant to her.
20: Please ask that to my hand. I've drawn lots of dots since I was a child and covered my fashion and my notebooks with dots. Dots are symbol of the world, the cosmos. The earth is a dot. The moon, the sun, the stars are all made up of dots. You and me, we are dots.
15: Sex, or Kusama's aversion to it, was another key theme. As a child, her mother made her spy on her adulterous father's affairs, causing a trauma she said she tried to heal through her art, as seen especially in her sculptures covered in phalluses. She moved to New York in the late 1950s, establishing herself as a major part of the art scene. Her infinity net paintings began here. The abstract works, covered in repeated curved brushstrokes, would become her longest-running series. Her style, a mash of pop art, minimalism and surrealism, influenced, and she said, was heavily borrowed by an array of her then better-known white male contemporaries, including Andy Warhol. Widespread commercial success and recognition came later in life. She collaborated with fashion brands and musicians, and her sculptures, for example, her famous polka dot pumpkin, became coveted public art pieces. One in the Japanese art destination Naoshima helped draw huge numbers of tourists to a remote island. It was swiftly restored after being blown away by a typhoon in 2021. Yayoi Kusama was also a known anti-war activist. During her time in New York, she staged protests against the Vietnam War, until her later years would always say her art was made with world peace in mind. Her death marks the loss of a titanic figure, who through a career spanning many decades inspired mass appeal and critical acclaim in equal measure.
21: Will Leonardo, with that look back on the life of the artist Yayoi Kusama, who has died at the age of 97. That's it from this edition of The Newsroom. Thanks very much for listening.
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2: Hello, I'm Claudia Hammond. Health Check is coming up after the news. Do you ever find your worst fears go around and round in your head? For some people, the only way to escape these thoughts is by doing or thinking certain things again and again. And that's when you might get a diagnosis of obsessive compulsive disorder, or OCD. I'll be visiting one of only a handful of specialist residential clinics for a condition which is often misunderstood. Do join me for Health Check after the news.
3: BBC News with Jim Lee. Officials in Nepal and Tibet have warned of another potential disaster after Wednesday's catastrophic flash floods. There are fears that a lake that's formed high in the mountains could burst its banks, causing further destruction. Nearly 400 bodies have been recovered, but many more remain missing. The convicted war criminal Ratko Mladic has died in a UN prison hospital aged 84. The former Bosnian Serb military leader was serving a life sentence in The Hague for genocide and crimes against humanity. European football's governing body is preparing a criminal complaint against the FIFA president, Gianni Infantino. UEFA says Mr. Infantino tried to enrich himself and private investors through his failed plan to sell off stakes in tournaments, including the World Cup. 100 tech firms, including Microsoft and Google, are calling on countries and organisations to strengthen their cyber defences against artificial intelligence before it's too late. The companies say cyber attacks enabled by AI will become more widespread and sophisticated within months. A Norwegian-based human rights group says Iran has executed more than 500 people so far this year, with a surge in hangings in recent days. Iran Human Rights says almost 30 were connected to January's anti-government protests. President Trump has signed an executive order to rename Lake Ontario as Lake America. It borders the Canadian province of the same name and the state of New York. Such orders apply only to US official usage. People living near the childhood home of David Bowie have objected to plans to turn it into a tourist attraction. A heritage group expects 20,000 people a year to visit the house on a quiet suburban street in southeast London. The Canadian actor Peter Cullen, who voiced Optimus Prime in Transformers and Eeyore in Winnie the Pooh franchise, has died. He was 85. BBC News.
2: Hello, I'm Claudia Hammond and this is Health Check from the BBC. Now let me ask you something. Do you ever experience unwanted thoughts? It happens to everyone from time to time. But imagine these thoughts are your worst fears and you just can't get them out of your head. Imagine then that the only way to find any relief is to do or think very specific things over and over again, sometimes hundreds of times a day, sometimes for hours, until your life is completely on hold. This is the reality for many people with obsessive compulsive disorder.
4: I was worried that I would be arrested for having these thoughts and that would be complete social pariah.
5: Before I could get dressed in the morning, I felt like I had to stand and look at a certain point on my bedroom wall for 24 minutes.
2: On today's programme, we are taking a deep dive into OCD, a common but also commonly misunderstood condition. We'll hear what day-to-day life is like when repeated cycles of obsession and compulsion take over your every waking moment. And we'll visit a specialist inpatient clinic, something that's quite rare, where people with the most severe OCD are treated around the clock.
6: They're facing their worst possible fears, day in, day out, all day long.
2: Before that, to talk about what OCD is and isn't, I'm joined here in the studio by Dr. Bruce Clark, consultant child and adolescent psychiatrist at the Maudsley Hospital in London. Hi, Bruce. How are you?
6: Hi, I'm fine, thanks.
2: Now, you've worked with people with OCD for 30 years, so you're here to guide us through the programme today. As a clinician, what kind of impact

0: impact do you see it having on people's lives?
1: A very typical young person in my service may have never been to secondary school. We often have patients who are housebound, roombound, bound to a spot, unable to eat, really quite extreme presentations.
0: Do we know how common OCD is?
1: Around 1% to 2% of the population have OCD at any time. I often say that's sort of roughly one person on a busy bus.
0: And those figures for how common it is, would those apply around the world?
1: They would. It's been quite well studied, actually, in different cultures internationally, both cultures and countries. And every one of those studies shows really the same prevalence wherever you look. Your local culture and your local environment can shape the content of your OCD, but not its prevalence.
0: Why is it so hard to recognise?
1: I think very often people compartmentalise their OCD, particularly earlier on in their journeys, so they just about manage. So people put off getting treatment. And then, unfortunately, people don't necessarily recognise it for what it is. So there are barriers within healthcare and professionals recognising it and seeing and referring to the correct places. Then you have waiting lists that intervene. And sadly, all of that adds up to very typically lengthy times before someone gets to the right care.
0: What do we know about what causes the condition?
1: It's not fully understood. We know that genetics are an important contribution. And alongside genetics, we obviously look for environmental factors. But, and really importantly, a number of the key things that people might suspect can contribute and cause OCD, like early life traumas, separations, those sorts of things, each and every effort to look at those has shown that they aren't an influence.
0: And for many people, their knowledge of OCD might be from people saying, oh, I'm a bit OCD, and implying it's a kind of personality characteristic. This is different from that, isn't it?
1: It is very much different to that, and that sometimes lends to people, you know, thinking they've got OCD. People who say that don't have any idea about the level of suffering and, you know, the impacts on people's lives. Just liking a tidy home is not OCD.
0: Well, thanks for that, Bruce. And we're going to come back to you at the end of the show to talk about what we should do if we're worried about early signs of OCD and whether there is a way of heading things off at the start. But before that, I want you to have a listen to this. I've been to visit a 24/7 residential inpatient unit specialising in OCD. Now, there aren't many of these in the world. This one is at the Seacole Ward at Springfield Hospital in London, and it's where some of the people with the most severe treatment-resisted OCD in the UK come to stay for months at a time to be treated. Their clinical lead consultant psychiatrist is Dr. Elenia Pampaloni, and she showed me round.
2: Welcome to Seacole Ward.
0: It's very nice and light and airy.
2: We like to portray the ward as not a sort of a hospital-like ward because what we are at the end of the day is an intensive psychotherapy unit with orientation towards rehabilitation. So, you know, these are all pictures of former patients into different outings.
0: There's a lot of smiling faces.
2: So there's a trips to Harry Potter World, ice skating, the London Eye, as you can see. All of the activities that aimed at fighting the OCD and go against it, and for every patient to face their own fears. This is the patient's kitchen. Patients can do their baking group here, and we do that every Tuesday afternoon, which is a highlight for staff because then we get to sample what the...
0: Oh, nice. Absolutely.
2: Asian food, homemade pasta, homemade pizza.
0: Oh, lovely.
2: And last week they made scotch eggs from scratch, and they make quite interesting foods.
0: Love a scotch
2: from all over the world. As you can see, on the side of the dining room, we have the patient's lounge where we have sofas and chairs for patients to relax. But also we have a pool table, as you can see, and table tennis. So there's kind of quite passionate tournaments that take place, and so it becomes quite loud and exciting sometimes.
3: And I guess if patients are here for many months at a time, then people need things to do in the evenings and to do all day.
2: Absolutely, absolutely. And this is a very intensive program, and it's in a sense it's a bit of a boot camp for patients to fight their OCD, and that is very, very stressful, because if we think about it, they're facing their worst possible fears day in, day out, all day long.
3: It's exhausting.
2: It is exhausting. I have a slight fear of snakes, so I'm trying to imagine myself facing that every day, and I can't. So there has to be a space for offload and for relaxing as well, and also it's really important the relationship that the patients are establishing with each other. And many of our patients, they haven't met anyone with OCD before in their lives, and to come here and find people that share similar experiences and similar suffering also, and understand what they're going through, is really, really important.
3: Yes, to have someone who really understands for the first time
2: exactly. What
3: you are feeling, what you've been going through, must
2: exactly.
3: be really powerful. So how many people can stay here at any one time?
2: We do have 14 beds.
3: And people will come for many months?
2: On average, the length of stay is about 4 months. People stay here based on their willingness to fight the OCD, which we need to see at all times.
3: And is there a whole range of people who are here? What sort of age groups?
2: Yeah, we go from 18, so that's the minimum age, to I think we've gone up to 85. So we see many people in their older age that haven't had help for their OCD in a long time.
3: So they might have had a lifetime of somehow trying to cope on their own.
2: Exactly.
3: I'm going to meet a patient now who we're going to call Albert, who has been on the ward receiving treatment here for 4.5 months and is just about to go home.
4: So my OCD, it's like intrusive thoughts, primarily sexual thoughts involving children, and it's just very distressing to me.
3: And so you might be, I don't know, trying to get on with something and then suddenly you have these thoughts.
4: Yeah.
3: So what sort of impact has that had on your life?
4: It's just completely stopped my life. Wouldn't leave bed, I wouldn't leave my room. I'd be content to feel nothing at all than just the constant guilt and anxiety.
3: And some people will never have heard of this happening before, but you weren't going to act on these thoughts. They're just thoughts that are coming to you. They're not actually what you want to do.
4: They were just what Dr. Pamplona's called ego dystonic, which means that they're the opposite of your values, of what you want, and they come to you because they're so distressing.
3: And then do you find you just can't get those thoughts out of your head once that thought is there for a moment?
4: Yeah, it's just because I'd get stuck on the thought, I'd get stuck on, am I a horrible person for thinking this and stuff like that.
3: And so what did you do to try to alleviate those thoughts?
4: I'd always seek reassurance from my mum. We'd have to follow a script, basically. She'd have to say, I understand, you're okay, you're not a bad person, it's just a thought. And that's the only way that the anxiety could go down. That was my compulsion, basically. It would take hours, usually.
3: Hours?
4: Yeah. And multiple times a day, sometimes in the middle of the night. Just the anxiety and distress I'd feel would be just so immense.
3: Were you able to tell other people about this before you came here?
4: No, not at all. I was worried that I would be arrested for having these thoughts, and that would be complete social pariah.
3: So, Lenny, I want to bring you in here. Albert described them as ego dystonic thoughts. So what does that mean exactly?
2: They are not in line with the person's personality, and they're completely out of character, and that's why the person that experiences them suffers so much.
3: And I can imagine people listening wondering, how do you know that it's OCD and that somebody is not going to act on these thoughts that they're having.
2: In someone who has OCD, these thoughts, they'll be recurrent, they'll be repetitive, and they might come with a trigger, they might come without a trigger, just often spontaneously, as Albert was saying, in the middle of the night, and they will cause a great deal of distress and anxiety, guilt and shame. And in that respect, the response to those thoughts is really important, because people with OCD will go to a great length to avoid doing something about these thoughts. They find these thoughts abhorring and, as we said, ego dystonic, and they wouldn't go and seek gratification because of these thoughts. Is completely the opposite.
3: Let me ask Albert about that. Were you surprised when you found that this was a condition, and that this was a condition that other people had too?
4: It was more like I was excited for the possibility of having it. Very few people have probably said they're excited about having OCD before, but I was excited to want to believe that there was a way out of how I was feeling.
3: And what's the main form of therapy that you've had?
4: CBT. We figure out situations to put me into anxiety and just let myself feel the anxiety rather than fighting it like I usually did. Once you've changed your reaction to the thoughts themselves lessen.
3: Oh, so, and so they start to lose their power?
4: Yeah, once you're not paying as much attention to them, they just slowly fade away. That's what exposure response prevention is all about.
3: And if you do get one of those thoughts now, do you have a specific way of dealing with it?
4: Just accept that this is a thought I'm having. People get thoughts like this. And they'll go away.
3: So you're leaving here after 4.5 months. Are you looking forward to going?
4: I'm looking forward to getting my life back, really.
3: Well, thank you so much for talking to us. And very good luck when you leave.
4: Thanks.
3: The day after tomorrow. Exciting.
4: Yeah, that's why I'm doing this today, because I want people to know that if they do feel like this, that they don't have to.
0: Now, people are here 24/7, so there are lots of different activities happening each day, from yoga and cookery to art and exercise. And every single thing people do here, from breakfast until bedtime, really, is aimed at countering and treating OCD. It is really intensive. And the activity that's just about to start, actually, and I'm going to join in myself, is boxing.
5: Ready? Well, let's go. 10, 9, 8, 7.
6: Most people call me DJ. I'm a professional boxer. I really want to help people in my neighborhood with their quality of life. And if I ask you what's the most important thing about life, it is life. What you're going to see today is going to be beautiful, because we started like we know nothing. And these guys are like, we're creating art now. And I think that gives me joy.
3: I can confirm it's fun.
5: 7, 1, 2, 3, 8.
0: I'm going to meet someone else now who we'll call Emily. Now, Emily spent 7 months here and was discharged a couple of months ago.
7: I think everyone that comes here says it goes really quickly. The amount of work that we have to put in to kind of fight OCD does just take up a lot of your time, really.
3: Yes, you've got homework in a way. You might have to have your therapy sessions, but then there's kind of homework to do.
7: Yeah, so everyone here has sort of a personalised list of exposures, like things that we've agreed to do to kind of challenge our OCD, basically.
3: What was on that list for you?
7: Trying to sort of not do things in the way your OCD wants you to do them as kind of a first step. But then you kind of try and take it a step further and do things that we sort of call them anti-OCD. So for me, who struggled a lot with anxiety about harm coming to my family members, the sort of direct opposite of that was intentionally wishing harm on my family members. And obviously at first that was horrific, and it's never going to feel like a nice thing to do. But if you told me 6 months or a year ago that I'd be able to just say, like, I want my mum to die in a car crash, that just is unthinkable.
3: And is part of the idea to prove that that doesn't happen?
7: Yeah, I think a lot of my OCD has been really centered around the belief that my kind of actions and thoughts and things that I say could have an impact on other people's safety. So I guess, yeah, the intention of actively saying it is to kind of gather evidence that actually that isn't necessarily the case, that I could say it as many times as I want and that might not necessarily happen.
3: What sort of things would you have to do?
7: I guess if I was to give an example, before I could get dressed in the morning, I felt like I had to stand and look at a certain point on my bedroom wall for 24 minutes. And because it was such a specific place, if I sort of move my eyes away, I'd then have to start from the beginning again. So it could become quite a long process of getting partway through and then starting again and having a lot of doubt about whether I'd sort of made a mistake and whether I needed to start again. The majority really of my time was spent on OCD in some way or another.
3: What was it like coming here and meeting other people who were in a similar position to you?
7: Yeah, I've had a lot of moments on the ward where someone else would be talking about their OCD and they'd say something that was so close or almost felt identical to something that I'd thought that seemed so kind of strange, and it was quite emotional almost at times.
3: And you spent 7 months here, so it sounds like it's a long process having all this therapy and going through these lists. It's not something quick.
7: The first sort of step was to try getting dressed sort of in a completely random order as kind of the opposite of the routine that I was doing. Being on CECOL was what changed my life, really, because having so much support, sort of people to encourage me to really push myself and support with the kind of distress that came with that. Being here, you kind of are seen as a whole person, and it made a huge difference.
3: What would you really like people to understand about OCD?
7: How contradictory OCD can be. I think there are a lot of stereotypes about OCD. One of the examples that I've experienced in the past is people saying, oh, you must be really tidy and really organised, but actually it's kind of the complete opposite, because I was spending so much time doing compulsions in the past that my room actually became really messy and dirty because things had to be in a certain spot. So it's kind of the opposite, I think, of what people expect.
3: You hear the words OCD a lot more now, and you sometimes hear that phrase, I'm a bit OCD. What do you make of that?
7: What I would like to say to someone in those moments is sort of, do you realise how much OCD can kind of impact someone's life, how disabling it can become?
3: So, Lenny, I want to bring you in here. Would you like to see more units like this?
2: What I'm feeling very passionate about is having people treated earlier in their journey. There is a average duration of untreated illness of about 8 years, so still in OCD. So and the more the OCD sticks, the harder it is to break the cycle. Therefore, early treatment is so important for people. And sometimes I say I would love to see less units like this, because it might mean that people get treated earlier and they don't get to the point of being so needing of this type of treatment.
3: What would you say to anyone who's listening who really feels that what they've heard today resonates with them?
2: I hope that people listening to this today find a way of actually reaching out for help. OCD, in the majority of cases, is treatable in the community, and it's important that people are offered the possibility of having medication and CBT in the community. OCD as a condition is not their fault, and it's like having type 1 diabetes or any other physical health condition. And it's a very treatable condition. So the help is out there.
3: It must be very hard working here with people with such challenging conditions. But what gives you hope?
2: Well, the hope is seeing people getting better. Also, I find that people with OCD, by the very natures of the problem, they are incredibly caring, incredibly nice. Sometimes they are even too caring because they take on the responsibility of keeping other people safe in their mind, like Emily explained very well earlier. And so for me, working with such nice people has been always a motivation to try and help them get their lives back.
0: Thank you to Dr. Elenia Pampaloni for inviting us into Seacole Ward to get a real insight into the treatment for OCD, and to Emily and Albert for speaking so openly about something so difficult. You are listening to Health Check from the BBC. I'm Claudia Hammond, and consultant psychiatrist Dr. Bruce Clark is still here with me for our deep dive into obsessive compulsive disorder. Now, Bruce, you were listening to that with me, and I felt really privileged to talk with Albert and Emily. But it really hit home to me just how misunderstood OCD can be. I mean, people may think of fears of contamination and the need to wash your hands, but there is a real range of symptoms. What did you make of that?
1: Listening to both of their testimonies was really helpful, because there's a public sense that OCD might just all be about contamination-based worries. Now, in fact, the majority of people with OCD will have multiple obsessions and multiple associated compulsions. 40% of people with OCD will have a contamination-based worries, but that still leaves 60% of people who don't. And what Albert described is what we refer to as forbidden thought obsessions, which are typically of a sexual or violent nature. OCD latches on to the things that you're least likely to do, the most distressing possible types of thoughts. And, you know, there's been studies in adult services, and we've done studies in children's services showing that those forbidden thought obsessions, it's 30% of patients roughly. And so I just thought it was really, really helpful to hear that from Albert's testimony, just describing so honestly something that's so painful to discuss, but it's actually super common. The other thing that really caught my attention was Emily really describing how OCD tricks you into thinking that everyone's really tidy and organized, and it's just not the case. You know, I work with many people, and they're so fearful of doing things like going and using a toilet and a bathroom that they end up soiling themselves. And it just highlights that it's so far from just being organized and doing things perfectly. Every individual's OCD is unique, and that's why you need to really understand the full picture so that in a systematic way you can break it down with psychological therapy. And there are also medications that are enormously helpful, and usually in this sort of patient used in combination alongside.
0: And how effective is the psychological therapy that we heard about there? We heard about cognitive behavioral therapy, and specifically this idea of exposure and response prevention. How effective is it?
1: I always tell my patients when I meet them that you've got the most treatable mental health condition, and I think that that's statistically true. I often say that 80% of people can get rid of their OCD with the right combination of treatment, and in the remainder who don't, you can still make substantial improvements. There aren't many chronic health conditions where so many people can get better.
0: So how do we identify OCD correctly? I mean, what early signs can you look out for?
1: You know, when kids are toddler age, it can be quite normal for a child to get into a little bit of a pattern of wanting sameness, and you should take a watchful waiting approach. But if in middle childhood you're seeing things where the need for sameness, the need for routine, and it's getting stuck, and it feels like it's starting to get in the way of ordinary family life or ordinary social life, then it needs to have some attention. And at first that can just be trying to resist, trying not to give in to the need to follow a routine, pushing back against it. And if it doesn't settle, then you should start to seek some professional support.
0: That is very useful advice, thank you. Now, I got a real sense of, I don't know, positivity and hope, actually, from Elenia and the patients at Seacol and from you. What thought would you like to leave our listeners with?
1: I'm really pleased you say that. This is a treatable condition. And so if you're in that right place, the right frame of mind, in the right moment of your life, this is the mental health condition to move on and get rid of.
0: That is very good to hear. Well, thank you so much, Dr. Bruce Clark, consultant psychiatrist and clinical director of the King's Maudsley Partnership in London. And thank you to the producer, Jerry Holt, and our studio engineer today, Steve Greenwood. I'm Claudia Hammond. Bye for now.
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13: Welcome to NewsHour from the BBC World Service. I'm Paul Henley. Coming up, why information can be hard to come by after the disastrous flash floods that have hit Nepal and neighbouring Tibet.
14: We've been in contact with sources on the ground, and what they tell us is that the picture is far worse than what is being officially reported in official Chinese media.
13: Also, remembering the butcher of Bosnia, Ratko Mladic.
15: He remained a determined Serb nationalist, absolutely unrepentant and dismissive of attempts to judge him.
13: Football's European governing body in its latest fight against Gianni Infantino, and why heat and drought in the Alps are changing the definition of some French cheese delicacies.
16: Il est temps de savourer le comté.
17: The recipe is going to be changed. Right. It's not going to be solely on an alpine pasture that's untouched.
13: Here's the latest world news first.
18: BBC News with Sue Montgomery. As the search for survivors of Wednesday's catastrophic floods continues in northern Nepal and Tibet, officials have warned there's a threat of more flooding from a newly formed lake upstream. Officials say the body of water formed by debris blocking a river is rising and could breach. Nearly 400 people are confirmed to have died in Nepal, but more than 800 remain missing. David Fisher is head of delegation for the International Red Cross in Nepal.
19: The authorities have been working very hard to open a road, and we are hopeful that that will happen tomorrow. But for the moment, we can only wait. But of course, what we're most worried about is the danger to the lives of the people who are still in the path of this potential future flood.
18: The former Bosnian Serb military leader Ratko Mladic has died. The 84-year-old was serving a life sentence in The Hague for genocide and crimes against humanity in the early 1990s. Known as the Butcher of Bosnia, he oversaw the brutal siege of Sarajevo and the murder of thousands of Bosnian Muslim men and boys in Srebrenica. He remains a war hero to many nationalist Serbs. European football's governing body is preparing a criminal complaint against FIFA president Gianni Infantino. In documents submitted to a US court, UEFA accuses him of secretly developing his failed proposal to sell off stakes in tournaments to private investors, based on what it calls absurdly low valuations. Dale Johnson was at the UEFA meeting.
20: It seemed like peace had broken out between UEFA and FIFA when UEFA removed its threat to boycott FIFA competitions. UEFA have met just down the road here, the 55 member associations. They've released a strong statement tonight saying that they want a candidate to stand against Gianni Infantino in the March election, and they are now going to go all out to try and replace him as the head of world football's governing body.
18: A group of 100 tech firms, including Microsoft and Google, are calling on countries and organizations to strengthen their cyber defenses against AI, warning attacks will become more widespread. Here's our technology editor, Zoe Kleinman.
4: Last month, a group of AI products being tested by OpenAI were able to set up secret message boards to communicate with each other, resulting in a successful attack on a rival company, Hugging Face. It's said to be the world's first AI-enabled cyber attack. The companies urge governments, organizations, cybersecurity professionals and other AI firms to work together to prioritize cyber defense and test their systems against the abilities of the current most powerful artificial intelligence models. The letter specifically mentions hospitals and water utilities as being at risk.
18: BBC News. President Trump has signed an executive order to rename Lake Ontario as Lake America. He said most of the lake, including its deepest parts, is in U.S. territory. Jake Horton reports from Washington.
21: The lake sits on the border of Canada and the U.S., and the president has been threatening to change its name following an escalating trade war between the two countries. He made the announcement in the Oval Office on Thursday, saying it would be effective immediately, and he told reporters Canada is the worst to deal with on trade. There is a U.S. government agency which typically oversees the use of geographic names by the federal government. Even if the name change is formally adopted in the U.S., other countries would not be required to adopt it. The president's latest order is reminiscent of his move last year to rename the Gulf of Mexico to the Gulf of America.
18: A Norwegian-based human rights group says Iran has executed more than 500 people so far this year, with a surge in hangings in recent days. Iran Human Rights says almost 30 were connected to January's anti-government protests. Police in Zambia say the opposition leader, who came second in this month's disputed presidential election, has been detained over allegations of treason. Brian Mundubili and his running mate were taken into custody earlier on Thursday after President Hakainde Hichilema put pressure on the United Nations in Lusaka to hand him over. They had taken refuge with the UN after security forces killed a former cabinet minister and arrested a number of politicians in a raid. Mr. Mundubili denies his party was plotting insurrection. People living near the childhood home of the British musician David Bowie have objected to plans to turn it into a tourist attraction. The Heritage of London Trust has applied to the local council to restore the house where the star lived from 1955 to 1967, adding a visitor centre in the garden. BBC News.
13: Hello and welcome to NewsHour from the BBC World Service. I'm Paul Henley and we're coming to you live from London. Coming up a bit later on in the programme, I'll be getting a lesson in French cheese. What am I cutting into?
17: You are cutting into the Beaufort Chalet d'Alpage and it's August 2024. Oh gosh.
13: I broke the knife, but it's only a wooden knife, don't worry. About why a changing climate is causing controversy in the world of French food classification in about 20 minutes' time. We begin this edition of NewsHour with reports that at least 389 people have died and more than 1,000 are missing following flash floods that swept through Nepal. Neighbouring Tibet is also badly affected, though facts about what happened there are harder to come by. In Nepal, emergency workers and hundreds of soldiers are searching through mud and debris for survivors. The authorities used helicopters to search for survivors and to drop emergency supplies to thousands of people cut off in towns and in valleys in the wake of the disaster, which swept down a route widely used by pilgrims and trekkers that links Kathmandu with Lhasa in Tibet. Drone footage from one district of Nepal showed huge levels of destruction after ice, mud and rock collapsed into a mountain river and triggered this catastrophic flash flooding. The BBC's Azadeh Moshiri sent this report from Trishuli in central Nepal.
22: Villagers pick through what is left of their homes, their livelihoods.
23: Oh my God, Mario.
22: Yesterday's chaos, caught by construction workers trying to escape the onslaught, sweeping away everything in its path.
3: There are families of those who are missing, who are gathering, who've been waiting for any information they can find. We just spoke to one woman who spoke to her husband at 8:30 in the morning yesterday and hasn't heard from him since. She's desperate to find information.
22: Casualty figures continue to rise. Deepak and Madhu Ahuja were returning to Texas from a pilgrimage. Their daughters waiting for any news.
5: We all immediately started calling our parents, no answer. And then we both received an email from the Isha Foundation saying that the floods had hit and that our parents were in a group at the immigration office on the China border with Nepal that had been impacted by the flood. It's only been one day, but it has felt like much longer. I think we're just leaning on each other and our family.
22: Hundreds caught in the disaster were pilgrims and trekkers who had traveled to the region for the upcoming full moon festival. Helicopters make journeys back and forth from the capital, racing to save lives, dropping supplies to others who were able to climb up away from the flooding. While there are warnings, still there is hope. As a frantic search for survivors enters another day.
13: Azadeh Moshiri reporting. Pramod Pudel lives in Uckfield in the southeast of England. He is now on his way to Nepal to search for his wife, his parents, his brother and his uncle, none of whom he's heard from since the disaster struck the area where they live.
6: My village is right next to the Betrauti village. It's opposite to Betrauti. It's called Sole Bazaar, where there is a lovely, beautiful village before. Now it's all swept away and there is nothing left, literally nothing. Now it's like a desert of mud and soil. So where my family used to live, like my mom, my dad, my wife and everyone used to live, there's nothing there. I tried their mobile number, but obviously mobile's not working. And I tried to talk to the family and stuff, and it's not working at all. So, yeah, I was married like 2 months ago. So I'm flying there about 8 o'clock today. I think it's going to be extremely difficult. I think there is about 10 kilometers of no road. So we're going to have to walk through the forest and stuff. That's going to be difficult, but my dad is on his own, so I'm going to have to go and see him.
13: Pramod Pudel on his way to Nepal now to search for his immediate family. Now, whereas journalists in Nepal are free to gather eyewitness accounts and up-to-date information about this disaster, things are very different across the border in Tibet because there China is in control. Videos taken by Tibetans of a mudslide engulfing a border crossing in Girong County were quickly censored on Chinese social media platforms, and the authorities have provided no details about which villages have been affected. Coverage has been focused instead on official rescue efforts. Ryan Fioresi in Washington, D.C., is the executive director of the International Campaign for Tibet. I asked him for the latest he'd heard from there.
14: On the Tibet side of the border and of this unfolding disaster, the information has been very limited and tightly controlled. We've been in contact with sources on the ground, and what they tell us is that the picture is far worse than what is being officially reported in official Chinese media. So Chinese state media has so far confirmed only 3 casualties. Our sources say the actual death toll is much higher. According to one of our sources stationed right at the Kirong border there in Kirong County, a major flood completely destroyed Tibetan shops, restaurants, and tea houses near the Kirong border crossing, causing numerous casualties. However, Chinese authorities have relocated the local residents. They barred people from entering the flooded disaster area and completely withheld on-the-ground news from being released. So this, you know, points to a broader issue with the reporting on the Tibet side of the border. State media coverage has focused almost entirely on leadership directives from President Xi and official rescue deployments, with virtually nothing about what Tibetan families and villages in Kirong County, which is home to roughly 5,000 to 6,000 people, are actually going through.
13: A representative of the Chinese government is due to visit the area. Presumably, that visit will be for political capital, will it, first and foremost?
14: Correct. It will be to, I think, solidify and further advance official narratives around the disaster relief efforts, which, as I mentioned, have been very tightly controlled by the Chinese Communist Party propaganda apparatus. I believe President Xi is sending his premier, Li Qiang, to tour the area and disaster relief efforts. But I think, to your point, this is emblematic of Chinese government responses where all information is funneled through official channels and there's no opportunities for independent journalists, for local communities or international relief organizations to get access and to report about the true story that's unfolding on the ground.
0: Is it the case that local people are afraid to share information, even if they can? And if so, why?
14: Yes, certainly there is a pervasive culture of fear and ultimately self-censorship. You know, broadly speaking, Tibetans face interrogation, detention, or imprisonment simply for sending photos, videos, or information abroad or speaking with foreign media. On top of that, in this instance, we have direct evidence from sources that Chinese authorities are already deleting firsthand footage and accounts as soon as they're uploaded to Chinese social media of the devastation in Kirin County.
0: How could strict censorship of information in Tibet hamper any rescue operation?
14: Chinese state media is reporting a large, highly visible official rescue operation. And we have to acknowledge that China has indeed grown their disaster relief capacity over the years in terms of mobilizing rescue workers, you know, military units and equipment at scale. The problem to your question is we cannot verify the efficacy of these disaster relief efforts. There's no independent access to assess whether all affected communities are being reached and no transparent casualty accounting. We also know, looking at a prior example of the Dingri earthquake in Tibet in January 2025, that authorities restricted Tibetans' own grassroots relief efforts through checkpoints, vehicle permits, you know, harassment of local communities, and blocked international rescue teams and assistance entirely. Our concern is that the same pattern is unfolding now in Kirin County on the Tibet side of the border.
0: That was Ryan Fioresi, who's head of the International Campaign for Tibet, speaking from Washington, D.C. Now, Europe's football governing body, UEFA, is preparing to take criminal legal action in the US against its worldwide equivalent, FIFA, and its president, Gianni Infantino, over his plan to sell off stakes in the World Cup. The plan's now been abandoned, and UEFA's threat to boycott international competitions has also been dropped. But a deep-seated resentment remains. I'm joined by the BBC's sports correspondent, Dale Johnson. Welcome, Dale. So what exactly is behind this latest UEFA challenge?
1: Well, this is basically a follow-up move from the legal threat from a few weeks ago, which said that FIFA should not destroy any type of documentation about this FIFA Forward Enterprise plan. Now, UEFA have done some more investigations of their own, and they believe there is now a case to answer about the way this was put together. And they're trying to create as much pressure as possible to get this into the open, to have an independent review and not allow FIFA's management board just to look into this themselves and try and create a whitewash where they say we're going to change the way we do things, but not actually open themselves up to find out what went wrong, how and why.
0: But the plan isn't going ahead. On the face of it, UEFA got what they wanted. It's beginning to seem like a personal case against Infantino, is it?
1: I think it certainly is to an extent, because even though this proposal, as you say, is no longer going to go ahead, the bottom line is that UEFA and other confederations as well, they do not want Gianni Infantino to continue in the job. So they are trying to find ways to get him to be removed, because they realise that if it gets to the FIFA presidential election next March, there is the chance that he's going to win. And then football continues in what is essentially a state of paralysis, where it's one side fighting against the other.
0: What does it mean exactly, a state of paralysis? Where does this leave world football now?
1: Well, the issue is, if you look at the FIFA Council, you've basically got that split virtually down the middle in terms of 18 in favour of Infantino and 18 against. So how can you get anything done effectively when that is the position. And even when you look at world football, again, it seems to be almost down the middle. So even if Infantino does win that election next year, say he gets 111 votes and it's 100 to the up opponent, then how is that a mandate to go forward and take football with unity and create the finances to give the global game, which is what the FIFA president's supposed to do? And really, what we're facing right now is a situation whereby nobody wants Infantino on one side, and the other side have been given so many riches by Infantino through the investment plans that FIFA do, but they don't want to see anybody else come in, and they don't see any other option than Infantino, who has given them all these basic gifts of money to fund their football projects.
0: It sounds like this could go on for quite a long time, this legal dispute, could it?
1: Well, it could, yes. And like I say, the end game at the moment seems to be next March for that FIFA presidential election, because they're just trying to find a way to get him out before then. And this legal campaign seems to be the next step in that.
0: Dale, many thanks. That's the BBC's sports correspondent live, Dale Johnson. You're with the BBC World Service and NewsHour. Coming up, why the far-right Alternative für Deutschland party wants to cut public funding for art it thinks is anti-German.
2: Der Zweite Weltkrieg geht uns nichts mehr an.
7: The Second World War has nothing to do with us anymore. That's gone. We have to look out for ourselves, for our times, finally becoming the German people we once were, the land of poets and thinkers.
0: The news headlines this hour. Rescuers are looking for survivors after a massive flash flood on the Nepal-Tibet border that killed at least 350 people. Many hundreds more are still missing. And the Bosnian Serb commander Ratko Mladic, who oversaw the worst atrocities in Europe since the Second World War, has been announced as dead. He died in prison serving a life sentence. More on that a bit later. I'm Paul Henley, and this is NewsHour, live from the BBC in London. A crime epidemic is affecting large parts of the northwest of Nigeria, with armed gangs on motorbikes raiding towns and carrying out mass abductions. Analysis by the BBC of attacks recorded by the ACLED monitoring group shows the problem's getting worse. Incidents between January and June were up 78% on the same time last year. The World Service's Yemisi Adegoke sent this report from Gusau in Zamfara, one of the areas worst affected.
9: Shots ring out as gunmen on motorbikes ride into a village in northwest Nigeria. This is the sound of Nigeria's bandit crisis. It's seen hundreds of thousands flee their homes, people kidnapped and murdered, and parents too scared to send their children to school. The military is still struggling to contain the crisis, which is now threatening to spread from the country's northwest to other areas. Zamfara is one of the states worst affected by the bandit crisis. With no airport, the only way to get in is by road.
11: Being escorted by the military because there have been some attacks in the surrounding villages. A lot of security personnel have been killed in this area. It's a sense that you just kind of want to make it past this zone.
9: In the state capital, Gusau, we meet some of the 800,000 people across the northwest who fled their homes. Many of them are escaping bandit violence. Fatima breaks down as she recalls how her village was attacked. Her husband was killed, along with six of his brothers.
24: They opened fire without a care in the world. They started shooting indiscriminately. If you run into a room, they set the room on fire. If you come out and start running, they shoot you.
9: What's left of Fatima's family now lives in a makeshift camp on the edge of the city. While they now have some protection, she says they find it difficult to even pay for food. Sometimes sat on a motorbike by the side of the street with an assault rifle in his lap. We meet one of the men authorities are turning to help combat the bandit problem. With the security forces struggling to cope, fighters are being hired from local communities to help support the army and police.
8: Let them understand that when they attack a place, they can kill, but they can also be killed. When we get told that the bandits are out, we try to get to where they are going before they arrive. We try our best, and with God's help, we are successful in chasing them away.
9: But there are concerns that arming more people could lead to a spiral of violence that authorities can't contain. This is Malik Samuel from Good Governance Africa.
10: How do you control them at the end of the crisis? How are you able to disarm them, right? So, but if you look at the issues in the Northwest, many of these communities don't have protection from the state. So what are they supposed to do?
9: Authorities say they're taking the fight to the bandits. 28,000 new soldiers are being recruited, and President Bola Tinubu announced a record $4 billion for defence and security in the latest budget.
12: To bandits, kidnappers, and sponsors of terror, surrender or face the full force of the Nigerian state.
9: But in the Northwest, the number of bandit attacks is continuing to rise. The return to normality that Fatima and her family

0: Emily and Zamfara desperately crave seems a distant possibility.
1: We had peace. We had money. Now everything has changed. We have become beggars.
2: That report from Shiyemisi Adegoke. She was reporting from the northwest of Nigeria. Now, France is notoriously strict in its protection of locally produced food and wine, but recent heat waves have forced the authorities to relax some of their rules on the production of certain famous types of cheese.
3: Il est temps de savourer le comté.
2: Well, prize products such as Beaufort, made in the Alps, and Comté, from that advert from the neighbouring Jura Mountains, currently face exacting controls on what the cows supplying the milk can eat. The problem is some of their traditional fodder hasn't existed this year because it's been too hot, even in the high mountains. Patricia Michelson is very well versed in those French rules. She is founder of a small chain of high-end cheese shops here in London called La Fromagerie. And one of the products affected is the signature cheese of her business from when she set it up 35 years ago. It's called Beaufort Chalet d'Alpage. She came into the NewsHour studio armed with some cheese, and I asked her why this particular one was so prized.
4: They're all prized in their own way because they are very specific styles of cheese and very specific breeds of herds. But the Beaufort Chalet d'Alpage is from the Maurienne mountain area, which is very small. If you go skiing, it's Courchevel and Mirabel and places like that. And in the summer, it's called transhumance. The herds travel from the valleys up to the higher pastures, the alpine pastures, which are wild. They're untouched.
2: And if those cows are in the southern region of those mountains on the French-Swiss border, then their cheese was particularly affected because that was the driest area,
4: yes,
2: right?
4: Yes, that was particularly... Well, over the last couple of years, we found it. Last year, we had the same thing as well. We had calls from the cheesemakers saying that there was depleted cheese this year because they take a year to mature, remember?
2: So it's the wild high alpine pastures that make a particular flavour. Tell me, if I take a knife and a fork to this cheese here, which is a big triangle, that looks like Comté.
4: No.
2: What am I cutting into?
4: You are cutting into the Beaufort Chalet d'Alpage, and it's August 2024. Oh, gosh.
2: I broke the knife, but it's only a wooden knife, don't worry.
4: It's August 2024.
2: Right, and I'm going to cut you a piece as well, and we can both taste it at the same time.
4: Yeah.
2: You'll be better at describing what it tastes like while I take a bite.
4: First, you give it a little sniff, like fine wine, because it will have this wonderful sense of cheese, but fruit.
2: Strong smell.
4: Strong, fruity smell to it. What's so lovely about it? It's got this sweet fruitiness to it. It's got layers of flavour.
2: People describe it as nutty, is that
4: right? It's nutty, yes, as well. But it's fruity. And you can taste sort of the pasture in it, the greenness of it.
2: So, say the French government relaxes the rules and brings in, I don't know, hay from Normandy to feed the hungry cows.
4: That's not going to happen.
2: No.
4: What will happen is that they will start producing extra feed for them on the farm. The relaxed rule is that they are going to give them this extra feed of hay because the pasture isn't there.
2: And will you be carefully watching for a change in next year's delivery of cheeses?
4: Absolutely.
2: It sounds like it's a very slight relaxation of this appellation d'origine protégée, which it's not going to threaten the authenticity of the product.
4: Well, it is in a way, because the recipe is going to be changed.
2: Right.
4: It's not going to be solely on an alpine pasture that's untouched.
2: Would you say that climate change was becoming a threat to French cheese as we know it?
4: It's becoming a threat to everything that has a tradition and a season and a way of being made. Yes, of course it is.
2: That was Patricia Michelson, who's a British expert on French cheese. You're with the BBC World Service and NewsHour.
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1: Coming up on NewsHour in the next 30 minutes, the death of Ratko Mladic and how he'll be remembered in Serbia and beyond. Why it's taken 25 years to set a trial date for the main suspect in the 9/11 attacks. And the far-right AfD's idea of German patriotism and why it might hold sway in some upcoming regional elections, all after this news.
2: BBC News with Sue Montgomery. Officials in Nepal and Tibet have warned of another potential disaster after Wednesday's catastrophic flash floods. There are fears that a lake that's formed high in the mountains could overflow, causing further destruction. Nearly 400 bodies have been recovered so far. The convicted war criminal Ratko Mladic has died in a UN prison hospital, aged 84. The former Bosnian Serb military leader was serving a life sentence in The Hague for genocide and crimes against humanity. European football's governing body is preparing a criminal complaint against the FIFA president Gianni Infantino. UEFA says Mr. Infantino tried to enrich himself and private investors through his failed plan to sell off stakes in tournaments. 100 tech firms, including Microsoft and Google, are calling on countries and organizations to strengthen their cyber defenses against artificial intelligence before it's too late. The companies say cyber attacks enabled by AI will become more widespread and sophisticated within months. A Norwegian-based rights group says Iran has executed more than 500 people this year, with a surge in hangings in recent days. President Trump has signed an executive order to rename Lake Ontario, which borders Canada, as Lake America. Police in Zambia say the opposition leader, who came second in this month's disputed election, has been detained over allegations of treason. Brian Mundabile denies government accusations that his party was plotting insurrection. People living near the childhood home of David Bowie have objected to plans to turn it into a tourist attraction. The late musician's house is on a quiet suburban street in southeast London. BBC News.
1: Welcome back to NewsHour. The Japanese avant-garde artist Yayoi Kusama has died at the age of 97. If the name doesn't immediately ring a bell, then Kusama herself and her work might. With her bright red wig and flamboyant spotted outfits, she was very recognizable, and those dots figured prominently in her work. She was sometimes called the polka dot queen. Extravagantly mirrored rooms and decorated pumpkin sculptures also brought her global fame and huge commercial success. Yayoi Kusama spoke to the BBC in 2012 when the Tate Modern in London put on a big retrospective of her work. She was asked about those dots and what they meant to her.
3: Please ask that to my hand. I've drawn lots of dots since I was a child and covered my fashion and my notebooks with dots. Dots are a symbol of the world, the cosmos. The earth is a dot. The moon, the sun, the stars are all made up of dots. You and me, we are dots.
1: Well, her work returned to the Tate Modern in 2021. Katie Wan was the co-curator of that exhibition, and she told NewsHour's James Menendez more about Kusama.
4: She had a practice that spanned painting, drawing, poetry, performance, and I think for most people who are aware of her, they probably have come to know her through her installation environments, the most famous of which were called her Infinity Mirror Rooms. And these were enclosed spaces. And because the walls of the space are mirrored, it creates this illusion of infinite space. And she would often play around, experiment with different objects, including soft sculpture, lights that would flicker at the pace of a heartbeat. And you would just feel like you're utterly transformed into a different world.
5: When she was in New York, she struggled to make a name for herself, as I understand it. But then later on, 30, 40 years ago, her career suddenly took off. What do you think changed?
4: There was a greater appreciation of global art practices. I think also audiences, museums were more ready to have the conversations around mental health. Her vision was completely crowded with dots.

0: she was hypersensitive to her surroundings. And maybe the fact that Kusama was so open to talking about this earlier on in her career made her a bit of an outlier in the art world. And so it's really the art world and the rest of the world has taken all this time to catch up to her.
1: Did she enjoy being as famous as she was in her later life?
0: I think she did enjoy it. I know from her studio, we were always in a constant dialogue about press, keeping them updated on the reviews. So I think she did take great pleasure knowing that audiences revered her, enjoyed her work, which was in such contrast to the experience that she'd had in the earlier part of her career.
1: And she herself became an icon, didn't she?
0: Yeah, absolutely. I mean, one might say she was kind of self-promoting from the very beginning of her career. I think there's a discomfort now about how much to bring in the biographical when we're talking about an artist's work. But with Kusama, it was inseparable.
2: Katie Wan, curator of international art at the Tate Modern Gallery in London. You're listening to NewsHour from the BBC. My name's Paul Henley. Ratko Mladic, the former military leader of the Bosnian Serbs, who was given a life sentence for crimes against humanity, has died in prison at the age of 84. Often called the Butcher of Bosnia, Mladic was serving that life sentence in The Hague for genocide committed during the Bosnian War of the 1990s. This is audio of him ordering the bombardment of Muslim areas of the city of Sarajevo during that war.
3: General Mladic.
4: General Mladic here, shell the presidency and the parliament. Shoot at slow intervals till I order you to stop.
5: Understood.
4: Target Muslim neighborhoods. Not many Serbs live there.
5: Yes.
4: Shell them till they are on the edge of madness.
2: Well, he was convicted of genocide also over the Srebrenica massacre, the killing of 8,000 Muslim men and boys at the height of the Bosnian War in July 1995. Hasan Hasanovic is a survivor of that massacre who now works at the Srebrenica Memorial Center, a museum dedicated to the victims of the genocide. He gave NewsHour his reaction to Mladic's death.
6: For me, the death of Ratko Mladic does not bring closure, because the people who were killed in Srebrenica cannot come back. I was 19 when I was forced to flee Srebrenica, and I lost my twin brother, my father, and many family members. So when I heard that Ratko Mladic has died, I do not think first about his death. I think about the lives he and his forces destroyed. What matters to me is that he died having been convicted of genocide and other crimes. The judgment established what happened in Srebrenica and throughout Bosnia and Herzegovina. And his death cannot erase that historical and judicial truth. So for me, the real question now is not how we remember him, but how we remember the people he tried to erase. 8,000 men and boys were murdered in Srebrenica, so their lives matter. And they have to be remembered, and they have to be in the center of the historical memory.
1: The conviction came, as we said, in 2017, after many years in which Ratko Mladic was on the run. But even when it came, am I right in thinking that many survivors of Srebrenica felt that it was too little, too late?
6: As we all know, only a handful of political and military leaders and a handful of executioners, soldiers, were brought to justice, to the Hague Tribunal, the UN Tribunal, because of its small capacity. And the majority of others will never face justice. So definitely justice is not done.
1: Does it offer you and your family any sort of closure this moment?
6: His death is just biological necessity, and it doesn't bring to an end political projects and the military project that created the legacy of genocide.
2: That was Hasan Hasanovic, a survivor of Srebrenica. I've been speaking to Julian Borges, senior international correspondent at The Guardian newspaper, who wrote The Butcher's Trail, a book about the hunt for Balkan war criminals, including Mladic. I asked him if he'd been surprised to hear about the death of Ratko Mladic.
5: Not long ago, I've been asked to refresh his obituary. So there was definitely an air of expectation that this would happen. Of course, his supporters and legal team were pressing repeatedly to allow him to be freed of grounds of ill health, but that was repeatedly turned down.
2: Was Ratko Mladic a man changed by his time in imprisonment?
5: Not as far as we know. I mean, he very much remained, if you like, true to himself. A lot of the war criminals from the Balkans who were locked up in The Hague found a way of living with each other and, you know, would cook for each other and play football with each other. Ratko Mladic wasn't like that. He would not mix with Kosovars or Muslim Bosnians or Croats. He very much stayed with a small coterie of Serbs and remained a determined Serb nationalist who didn't believe in intermixing, even in the confines of a jail.
2: Unrepentant, therefore, for his crimes?
5: Yes, I mean, as far as we know, and taking from his court appearances, absolutely unrepentant and dismissive of attempts to judge him.
2: Tell me about his behaviour during the trial. You must have paid close attention to that at the time.
5: Yeah, he completely rejected the jurisdiction of the court and the authority of the court, defiant through to the end. He managed to evade justice for some 16 years on the run when he was harbored by the Serbian military in one base after another, but eventually sort of ran out of protectors in Serbia and ended up hiding out in the farmhouse of a cousin in a remote part of the country. And to the end, when they found him in this farmhouse, he said, well, you've got who you're looking for. But after that, was determined not to give an inch to his prosecutors in terms of admitting any sort of guilt whatsoever.
2: Do Serbian people generally acknowledge the crimes that he committed?
5: I would say generally not. There is an acceptance that war crimes were committed among many Serbs, but there's general denial that the Srebrenica, for example, amounted to a genocide. And really, it depends who you're talking about. Serbs in Serbia proper have a more distant view of him than the Bosnian Serbs in the Serb half of Bosnia, where you will see in many towns stenciled pictures of him on walls. He remains very much, to the extent that Bosnian Serbs have an icon, Ratko Mladic is that icon.
2: And it isn't very long, is it, since Ratko Mladic topped a poll of Serbian national heroes? That says a lot about how he's viewed.
5: Yes, and also the kind of myth in which Bosnian Serb nationalism is couched, this sense of continual struggle with Serbia's enemies, which in their minds justifies almost anything.
2: You said he was very selective with his company in prison. Did he endear himself to anyone that he knew in his later years, in captivity, I mean?
5: Only, I think, the truly faithful in among the Serb military who were in jail. He was not an easy man to get along with, even among his loyalists, even among his own family. His daughter committed suicide with his gun because she was so upset and torn about what he was doing. And he never acknowledged his responsibility in that, always blamed it on others, or was always in almost a permanent state of anger with his enemies and Serbian enemies.
2: Julian Borgia there of The Guardian newspaper. In Germany, a political party that wants to cut public funding for art it sees as anti-German and teach children less about Hitler could soon take power in one eastern state. Regional governments hold significant sway in Germany, including running their culture and education systems. And the far-right Alternative für Deutschland party, or AfD, is way ahead in the polls in Saxony-Anhalt. From there, Jessica Parker reports.
7: A crowd cheers at an Alternative für Deutschland rally in the town of Querfurt. It's here in the region of Saxony-Anhalt that the far-right party's aiming to take power at a state level for the very first time.
8: Among the hundreds and hundreds of people who are here at this event is a man who is enthusiastically waving around a large German flag, the black, red and gold. Now, Germany, traditionally not really seen as a flag-waving country, but one of the things the AfD is pushing at this election is the idea of national pride. The party here essentially claims that Germany's too consumed by its Nazi past, and that's eroded the country's confidence.
9: Der Zweite Weltkrieg geht uns nichts mehr an.
10: The Second World War has nothing to do with us anymore. That's gone.
8: Gerd is a 70-year-old AfD supporter. Attached to his mobility scooter is a small, frayed German flag.
10: We have to look out for ourselves, for our times, finally becoming the German people we once were, the land of poets and thinkers.
9: Das Land der Dichter und Denker.
11: Und was sagst du?
12: Nein!
11: Was? Die Fallhaus, oder?
12: Ist das etwa unsere Jukebox?
8: But today's German culture is also in the AfD's sights. Actors rehearse at a local theatre. The plot, a modern German twist on Romeo and Juliet.
12: Was? Du spürst das doch auch!
11: Nein!
8: This playhouse, like most in Germany, is heavily state-funded. But the AfD has pledged, in its election plans, to defund what it calls anti-German art.
13: How can somebody say it's not German enough, and what does it mean?
8: Frank Martin Widmeier is the director at Eisleben Theatre.
13: This is playing with Nazi propaganda again.
8: Really?
13: Yes,
8: you think that?
13: Yes, definitely. They are reproducing this kind of propaganda to threaten people.
14: But the AfD are saying that German memory culture, they think it's sort of turned into a guilt complex.
13: You don't have to feel guilty, especially not born after the Second World War, but you have to deal with all of that to make it never happen again. That's part of our DNA in Germany.
8: I'm stood in a huge cemetery in the capital of Saxony-Anhalt, Magdeburg. It's raining, and I'm looking at rows and rows of German war graves. It's more than 80 years since the end of World War II. What you have now, today, in this election, is a political battle over German memory culture, a core part of this country's identity. Memory culture is the commitment to face up to the Holocaust, to Nazi crimes. But in this region, the AfD wants schools to focus less on that era. Back at the rally in Querfurt, I grab a word with the AfD's lead man in the state, Ulrich Siegmund. What do you say to people who would say your push for a more patriotic vision of Germany, in some cases, amounts to downplaying the Nazi past of this country?
15: It's the most normal thing in the world, in almost every country of the world, that people are proud of their own country, proud of their culture, their heritage. In this country, though, that's unfortunately not the case anymore, and we want to get that back. We have a diverse history, stretching back many hundreds of years, and we want to teach that history in its entirety, with all its highs and lows, but with pride and a positive outlook.
8: A party long accused of dangerous revisionism claims to champion a new patriotism. And despite this being one of the states where the AfD's classed as right-wing extremist by domestic intelligence, it could soon make history here as it seeks to challenge Germany's perception of history itself.
2: Jessica Parker reporting there from Sachsen-Anhalt in the east of Germany. 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This is NewsHour.

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0: Here's a reminder of our top story this hour. Rescuers are looking for survivors after a massive flash flood on the Nepal-Tibet border that killed at least 350 people. Many hundreds more are missing. Pramod Pudel, who lives in the UK, is on his way to Nepal to search for his wife, his parents and other members of his family, none of whom he's heard from since the disaster struck the area where they live.
1: So I'm flying there about 8 o'clock today. I think it's going to be extremely difficult. I think there is about 10 kilometers of no road. So we're going to have to walk through the forest and stuff. That's going to be difficult, but my dad is on his own, so I'm going to have to go and see him.
0: One other headline, the Bosnian Serb commander Ratko Mladic, who oversaw the worst atrocities in Europe since the Second World War, is dead. This is NewsHour. A military judge has ruled that the alleged mastermind of the 9/11 attacks, Khalid Sheikh Mohammed, will stand trial in June 2028, nearly a quarter of a century after the attacks took place. He was captured in 2003 and has been held in a US naval base in Guantanamo Bay since 2006. Back in 2009, US President George W. Bush told Fox News he'd personally authorized the so-called enhanced interrogation. Many called it torture, but the president said it was legal, of Khalid Sheikh Mohammed.
2: He was the mastermind of the September the 11th, 2001 attacks that killed nearly 3,000 people on our soil. And I'm in the Oval Office, and I am told that we have captured Khalid Sheikh Mohammed, and the professionals believe he has information necessary to secure the country. So I ask, what tools are available for us to find information from him? And they gave me a list of tools, and I said, are these tools deemed to be legal? And so we got legal opinions before any decision was made. And I think when people study the history of this particular episode, well, they'll find out we gained good information from Khalid Sheikh Mohammed in order to protect our country.
0: Carol Rosenberg covers Guantanamo Bay for the New York Times, and I asked her to fill in some of the background on the main suspect.
3: I grew up in Kuwait, studied engineering in the United States as a young man, and came from a family of jihadists, people who had joined the anti-Soviet jihad in Afghanistan. He is accused of coming up with this scheme that in the end killed nearly 3,000 people using airplanes and essentially turning them into missiles and pitching the idea to Osama bin Laden years before it happened. Osama bin Laden, it is said, signed on and helped fund this plot that turned into the 9/11 terror attacks.
0: He has admitted his guilt, hasn't he, along with three other defendants to be tried at the same time?
3: He has, in a hearing that was held with some military officers after years in the CIA black sites where he was tortured. And he walked into a panel of U.S. military officers and was quoted as saying, "It was my plot from A to Z." He has, on other occasions, taken credit for it and notably offered to plead guilty for his piece of the plot in exchange for a life sentence rather than go to this death penalty trial we are talking about now.
0: And that was rejected by federal appeal courts last year. Is that right?
3: It was rejected by the defense secretary, Lloyd Austin, who heard about the deal made by his deputy and the prosecutors and said, "I want nothing to do with it." He said, "I want this man to go to trial." Lawyers took this to an appeals court and said it was a contract signed properly by the people who were assigned to make the deal, and we want it reinstated. And the appeals court said, no, the defense secretary had a right to walk away from the deal.
0: In a normal non-military court, the fact that all the defendants had been tortured to produce a confession would be relevant. In a military court, is it?
3: It is. It's very relevant. In fact, there's still ongoing litigation, one reason this has gone on for so many years, on whether what they said in terms of confessions and bragging to federal investigators can be used against them. The judge has to decide whether these are admissible confessions. They're not signed. They're not taped. What it involves is FBI agents coming in and saying, "I sat across a table from them 4 years after their capture, and they admitted to their roles in it." A previous judge has already suppressed the confessions of one of the defendants, and this judge is deciding about three more. So the first step is we're going to hear whether this can be used against them. If it can't be used against them, prosecutors think they can use documents and other evidence to blame them for the plot and get them convicted at this military trial.
0: This man was captured in 2003. He's been in Guantanamo Bay since 2006. Why has it taken so long?
3: Those 3 years you mentioned, they took him from his capture in Pakistan, and rather than put him on an airplane and send him to New York and charge him with the crime, they disappeared him into the black sites of the CIA. He was put in a series of CIA prisons in Europe and Afghanistan and interrogated quite brutally, tortured, to give up information about Al-Qaeda's functioning and supposedly other plots that may have been in the works. That three-year gap has created many issues. They are still trying to sort through to this day, and he's been represented by quite able U.S. American defense lawyers, civilian and military, who argue that they don't have the moral authority to put on a death penalty trial for a man who was tortured for years and kept outside the legal system. This has been playing out at Guantanamo in weekly hearings on and off again since they were charged in 2012. And this is the fifth judge to sit on this case.
0: And even now, when they announce the date for a trial, it's quite far into the future.
3: 22 months from now, and I don't know that it's a sure thing at all, because there are more appeals to come and more pretrial litigation to come. They still haven't agreed to the contours of what evidence can be used against these four defendants. When they were brought to court in this case in 2012, there were five defendants. One of them has been ruled not mentally competent to stand trial, so they're down to four. This has been a long process of figuring out how to have a military commissions trial in a set of circumstances that are unheard of in modern Western legal history.
0: How much secrecy would be involved in the trial if and when it does happen? Military courts are notoriously secretive, aren't they?
3: This is a hybrid of the military and federal courts, and they've spent these past years creating substitutions that shield original evidence from the CIA and from the prison. So what we see is a public forum of what the judge and prosecutors are allowing the world to see. You know, there are times when that court in its pretrial hearings goes into closure. The public can't watch it. The defendants can't watch it. It's only the government approved lawyers on both sides and the judge in there working out the details. It will be a military jury. They will have top secret security clearances, and they will probably get to see and hear things that certainly we, the public, won't know, and the defendants may know, but they may not hear.
0: Given all these details and caveats, plus the weight of American public opinion, what is your reflection on the possibility of an entirely fair trial?
3: I think that it'll be years and years before it is determined whether this trial would be fair. Even if they are convicted, there is a second phase that will argue over whether they should be punished with capital sentence or life imprisonment. And after that, there will be more appeals that decide whether this newly constituted court had enough protections, whether the evidence was too tainted. And so I think it's entirely likely that these men could die of natural causes at Guantanamo Bay while the appeals continue to determine whether it was fair or not.
0: Carol Rosenberg of the New York Times, rounding off this edition of NewsHour. Thank you very much for listening. Bye-bye.
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0: Welcome to NewsHour from the BBC World Service. I'm Paul Henley. Coming up, why information can be hard to come by after the disastrous flash floods that have hit Nepal and neighbouring Tibet.
10: We've been in contact with sources on the ground, and what they tell us is that the picture is far worse than what is being officially reported in official Chinese media.
0: Also, remembering the butcher of Bosnia, Ratko Mladic.
11: He remained a determined Serb nationalist, absolutely unrepentant and dismissive of attempts to judge him.
0: Football's European governing body in its latest fight against Gianni Infantino, and why heat and drought in the Alps are changing the definition of some French cheese delicacies.
12: Il est temps de savourer le comté.
13: The recipe is going to be changed. Right. It's not going to be solely on an alpine pasture that's untouched.
0: Here's the latest world news first.
14: BBC News with Sue Montgomery. As the search for survivors of Wednesday's catastrophic floods continues in northern Nepal and Tibet, officials have warned there's a threat of more flooding from a newly formed lake upstream. Nearly 400 people are confirmed to have died in Nepal, but more than 800 remain missing, more than half of them foreign tourists and pilgrims. Pramod Paudel lives in England and is flying back to Nepal to search for his missing family.
1: I have seen the picture of where my hometown used to be, and there is nothing there now. So where my family used to live, like my mom, my dad, my wife and everyone used to live, there's nothing there. So I'm trying their mobile number, but obviously mobile's not working. I tried to talk to the family and stuff, and it's not working at all. So I was married like 2 months ago.
14: The former Bosnian Serb military leader Ratko Mladic has died. The 84-year-old was serving a life sentence in The Hague for genocide and crimes against humanity, committed during the early 1990s. Known as the Butcher of Bosnia, he directed his troops to commit Europe's worst atrocities since the Second World War. Here's the BBC's Alan Little.
15: Ethnic cleansing is not a phrase coined by the Western media. It was what the Serbs themselves used to describe what they were doing. They would go from town to town, village to village, municipality to municipality in a very organized way, round up all the non-Serb men, put the women and children on buses and ship them off to refugee camps and hold the men in concentration camps. The men were then divided into categories. Those regarded as dangerous would be killed right from the beginning of the war, and the rest would be held and later used in prisoner exchanges.
14: European football's governing body is preparing a criminal complaint against the FIFA president Gianni Infantino. In court documents, UEFA says Mr. Infantino tried to enrich himself and private investors through his failed plan to sell off stakes in tournaments, including the World Cup. Here's Tulsen Tullett.
16: UEFA is applying to a court in Florida where the businesses FIFA operated in order to deliver the 2026 World Cup a base. It's an attempt basically to access files to be used to pursue the criminal charges in Switzerland at a later date. Now, UEFA also claims that the valuation of stakes to be sold were not independently verified, that they would have been offered too cheaply, and also that it's 55 member nations that would have potentially been harmed by the sell-off plan.
14: President Trump has issued an executive order renaming Lake Ontario, which borders both the United States and Canada, as Lake America. He had repeatedly threatened the measure in posts and social media amid an escalating trade row. Canada does not have to recognize name changes made by other countries. BBC News. Police in Zambia say the opposition leader who came second in this month's disputed presidential election has been detained over allegations of treason. Brian Mundubili and his running mate were taken into custody earlier on Thursday. Mr. Mundubili denies government accusations that his party was plotting insurrection. Pakistan and Kuwait have signed an agreement to expand their military ties. The Kuwait army said the agreement was a significant step in defence cooperation between the two countries. Under the accord, Pakistan will assist Kuwait in training and building the capacity of its armed forces. It comes weeks after Islamabad signed the Mecca Defence Pact with Saudi Arabia and Turkey. Thousands of demonstrators have protested outside the Indonesian parliament in Jakarta, demanding harsher penalties for corrupt officials. The demonstrations were held a year after a wave of anti-government protests across Indonesia, in which 10 people were killed. the Canadian actor Peter Cullen, who voiced Optimus Prime in Transformers and Eeyore in the Winnie the Pooh franchise, has died. He was 85. Rory Gallimore has this report.
17: I am Optimus Prime.
18: From an extraterrestrial, heavily armed robot able to reconfigure itself into a truck, to a depressed donkey.
19: Not much of a house. Just right for not much of a donkey.
18: Peter Cullen's deep, soothing voice brought life to characters loved by children worldwide for decades. His vocal versatility was behind a wide range of other roles, but Cullen was best known for Optimus Prime. He said the Transformers' measured, low-pitched tone was inspired by his older brother, a decorated Vietnam War veteran, who told him a real hero was strong enough to be gentle. As thanks for that advice, Cullen always gave his brother a cut of his wages from the role.
14: BBC News.
0: Hello, welcome to the programme. This is NewsHour from the BBC World Service. I'm Paul Henley. We're coming to you live from London. Coming up a bit later, the Bosnian Serb former military leader Ratko Mladic has died in prison at the age of 84. He was serving a life sentence for crimes against humanity. We'll hear from a journalist who covered Mladic's trial and from a survivor of the Srebrenica massacre for which Mladic was convicted. Plus, a bit later on, I get a lesson in French cheese. What am I cutting into?
13: You are cutting into the Beaufort Chalet d'Alpage, and it's August 2024. Oh, gosh.
0: I broke the knife, but it's only a wooden knife. Don't worry. A changing climate is causing controversy in the world of French food classification in about 20 minutes' time. First on the programme, at least 389 people have died and around 1,000 are missing after flash floods swept through Nepal. Neighbouring Tibet is also badly affected, though facts about what happened there are harder to come by. In Nepal, emergency workers and hundreds of soldiers are searching through mud and debris for survivors. The authorities used helicopters to search for them and to drop emergency supplies to thousands of people cut off in towns and in valleys in the wake of the disaster, which swept down a route widely used by trekkers and pilgrims, linking Kathmandu with Lhasa in Tibet. Drone footage from one district of Nepal showed huge levels of destruction after ice, mud and rock collapsed into a mountain river, triggering a catastrophic flash flood. The BBC's Azadeh Mashiri sent this report from Trishuli in central Nepal.
20: Villagers pick through what is left of their homes, their livelihoods.
21: Oh my God, oh my God, Maru.
20: Yesterday's chaos, caught by construction workers trying to escape the onslaught, sweeping away everything in its path.
22: There are families of those who are missing, who are gathering, who've been waiting for any information they can find. We just spoke to one woman who spoke to her husband at 8:30 in the morning yesterday and hasn't heard from him since. She's desperate to find information.
20: Casualty figures continue to rise. Deepak and Madhu Ahuja were returning to Texas from a pilgrimage. Their daughters waiting for any news.
23: We all immediately started calling our parents, no answer. And then we both received an email from the Isha Foundation saying that the floods had hit and that our parents were in a group at the immigration office on the China border with Nepal that had been impacted by the flood. It's only been one day, but it has felt like much longer. I think we're just leaning on each other and our family.
20: Hundreds caught in the disaster were pilgrims and trekkers who had traveled to the region for the upcoming full moon festival. Helicopters make journeys back and forth from the capital, racing to save lives, dropping supplies to others who were able to climb up away from the flooding. While there are warnings, still there is hope. As a frantic search for survivors enters another day.
0: Azadeh Mashiri reporting from central Nepal. Pramod Pudel lives in Uckfield in the southeast of England. He is on his way to Nepal to search for his wife, his parents, his brother and his uncle, none of whom he's heard from since this disaster struck the area where they live.
1: My village is right next to the Betrauti village. It's opposite to Betrauti. It's called Sole Bazaar. where there is a lovely, beautiful village before. Now it's all swept away and there is nothing left, literally nothing. Now it's like a desert of mud and soil. So where my family used to live, like my mom, my dad, my wife and everyone used to live, there's nothing there. I tried their mobile number, but obviously mobile's not working. And I tried to talk to the family and stuff, and it's not working at all. So, yeah, I was married like 2 months ago. So I'm flying there about 8 o'clock today. I think it's going to be extremely difficult. I think there is about 10 kilometers of no road, so we're going to have to walk through the forest and stuff. That's going to be difficult, but my dad is on his own, so I'm going to have to go and see him.
0: Pramod Pudel, who is on his way to Nepal to search for his family. Whereas journalists in Nepal are free to gather eyewitness accounts and up-to-date information about the disaster, things are very different across the border in Tibet, because there China is in control. Videos taken by Tibetans of a mudslide engulfing a border crossing in Girong County were quickly censored on Chinese social media, and the authorities have provided no details about where exactly has been affected. Coverage has focused instead on the official rescue effort. Ryan Fioresi in Washington, D.C. is executive director of the International Campaign for Tibet. I asked him for the latest he'd heard from there.
10: On the Tibet side of the border and of this unfolding disaster, the information has been very limited and tightly controlled. We've been in contact with sources on the ground, and what they tell us is that the picture is far worse than what is being officially reported in official Chinese media. So Chinese state media has so far confirmed only 3 casualties. Our sources say the actual death toll is much higher. According to one of our sources stationed right at the Kirong border there in Kirong County, a major flood completely destroyed Tibetan shops, restaurants, and tea houses near the Kirong border crossing, causing numerous casualties. However, Chinese authorities have relocated the local residents. They barred people from entering the flooded disaster area and completely withheld on-the-ground news from being released. So this, you know, points to a broader issue with the reporting on the Tibet side of the border. State media coverage has focused almost entirely on leadership directives from President Xi and official rescue deployments, with virtually nothing about what Tibetan families and villages in Kirong County, which is home to roughly 5,000 to 6,000 people, are actually going through.
0: A representative of the Chinese government is due to visit the area. Presumably, that visit will be for political capital, will it, first and foremost?
10: Correct. It will be to, I think, solidify and further advance official narratives around the disaster relief efforts, which, as I mentioned, have been very tightly controlled by the Chinese Communist Party propaganda apparatus. I believe President Xi is sending his premier, Li Qiang, to tour the area and disaster relief efforts. But I think, to your point, this is emblematic of Chinese government responses, where all information is funneled through official channels, and there's no opportunities for independent journalists, for local communities, or international relief organizations to get access and to report about the true story that's unfolding on the ground.
0: Is it the case that local people are afraid to share information, even if they can? And if so, why?
10: Yes, certainly there is a pervasive culture of fear and ultimately self-censorship. You know, broadly speaking, Tibetans face interrogation, detention, or imprisonment simply for sending photos, videos, or information abroad or speaking with foreign media. On top of that, in this instance, we have direct evidence from sources that Chinese authorities are already deleting firsthand footage and accounts as soon as they are uploaded to Chinese social media of the devastation in Kirong County.
0: How could strict censorship of information in Tibet hamper any rescue operation?
10: Chinese state media is reporting a large, highly visible official rescue operation. And we have to acknowledge that China has indeed grown their disaster relief capacity over the years in terms of mobilizing rescue workers, you know, military units and equipment at scale. The problem to your question is we cannot verify the efficacy of these disaster relief efforts. There's no independent access to assess whether all affected communities are being reached and no transparent casualty accounting. We also know, looking at a prior example of the Dingri earthquake in Tibet in January 2025, that authorities restricted Tibetans' own grassroots relief efforts through checkpoints, vehicle permits, you know, harassment of local communities, and blocked international rescue teams and assistance entirely. Our concern is that the same pattern is unfolding now in Kiron County on the Tibet side of the border.
0: That was Ryan Fioresi in Washington, D.C. He's head of the International Campaign for Tibet. Europe's football governing body, UEFA, is preparing to take legal action in the US against its worldwide equivalent, FIFA, and its president, Gianni Infantino, over his plan to sell off stakes in the World Cup. The plan's now been abandoned, and UEFA's threat to boycott international competitions has also been dropped, but a deep-seated resentment remains. I asked the BBC's football issues correspondent, Dale Johnson, what was behind the latest UEFA challenge.
2: Well, this is basically a follow-up move from the legal threat from a few weeks ago, which said that FIFA should not destroy any type of documentation about this FIFA Forward Enterprise plan. Now, UEFA have done some more investigations of their own, and they believe there is now a case to answer about the way this was put together. And they're trying to create as much pressure as possible to get this into the open, to have an independent review, and not allow FIFA's management board just to look into this themselves and try and create a whitewash where they say, we're going to change the way we do things, but not actually open themselves up to find out what went wrong, how and why.
0: But the plan isn't going ahead. On the face of it, UEFA got what they wanted. It's beginning to seem like a personal case against Infantino, is it?
2: I think it certainly is to an extent, because even though this proposal, as you say, is no longer going to go ahead, the bottom line is that UEFA and other confederations as well, they do not want Gianni Infantino to continue in the job. So they are trying to find ways to get him to be removed, because they realise that if it gets to the FIFA presidential election next March, there is the chance that he is going to win. And then football continues in what is essentially a state of paralysis, where it's one side fighting against the other.
0: What does it mean exactly, a state of paralysis? Where does this leave world football now?
2: Well, the issue is, if you look at the FIFA Council, you've basically got that split virtually down the middle in terms of 18 in favour of Infantino and 18 against. So how can you get anything done effectively when that is the position? And even when you look at world football, again, it seems to be almost down the middle. So even if Infantino does win that election next year, say he gets 111 votes and it's 100 to the opponent, and how is that a mandate to go forward and take football with unity and create the finances to give the global game, which is what the FIFA president's supposed to do? And really, what we're facing right now is a situation whereby nobody wants Infantino on one side, and the other side have been given so many riches by Infantino through the investment plans that FIFA do, but they don't want to see anybody else come in, and they don't see any other option than Infantino, who has given them all these basic gifts of money to fund their football projects.
0: It sounds like this could go on for quite a long time, this legal dispute, could it?
2: Well, it could, yes. And like I say, the end game at the moment seems to be next March for that FIFA presidential election, because they're just trying to find a way to get him out before then. And this legal campaign seems to be the next step in that.
0: Dale Johnson reporting. This is the BBC World Service and NewsHour. Coming up, why the far-right Alternative für Deutschland party wants to cut public funding for art it sees as anti-German.
3: Der Zweite Weltkrieg geht uns nichts mehr an.
5: The Second World War has nothing to do with us anymore. That's gone. We have to look out for ourselves, for our times, finally becoming the German people we once were, the land of poets and thinkers.
0: The news headlines: rescuers are looking for survivors after a massive flash flood on the Nepal-Tibet border that killed at least 350 people. And the Bosnian Serb commander Ratko Mladic, who oversaw the worst atrocities in Europe since the Second World War, is dead. More on him later.

0: I'm Paul Henley with NewsHour, live from the BBC. A crime epidemic is affecting large parts of the northwest of Nigeria, with armed gangs on motorbikes raiding towns and carrying out mass abductions. Analysis by the BBC of attacks recorded by a monitoring group shows the problem is getting worse. Incidents between January and June this year were up 78% on the same time last year. The World Service's Yemisi Adegoke sent this report from Zamfara, one of the area's worst hit.
1: Shots ring out as gunmen on motorbikes ride into a village in northwest Nigeria. This is the sound of Nigeria's bandit crisis. It's seen hundreds of thousands flee their homes, people kidnapped and murdered, and parents too scared to send their children to school. The military is still struggling to contain the crisis, which is now threatening to spread from the country's northwest to other areas. Zamfara is one of the states worst affected by the bandit crisis. With no airport, the only way to get in is by road.
2: Being escorted by the military because there have been some attacks in the surrounding villages. A lot of security personnel have been killed in this area. It's a sense that you just kind of want to make it past this zone.
1: In the state capital, Gusau, we meet some of the 800,000 people across the northwest who fled their homes. Many of them are escaping bandit violence. Fatima breaks down as she recalls how her village was attacked. Her husband was killed, along with six of his brothers.
3: They opened fire without a care in the world. They started shooting indiscriminately. If you run into a room, they set the room on fire. If you come out and start running, they shoot you.
1: What's left of Fatima's family now lives in a makeshift camp on the edge of the city. While they now have some protection, she says they find it difficult to even pay for food. Sat on a motorbike by the side of the street with an assault rifle in his lap, we meet one of the men authorities are turning to help combat the bandit problem. With the security forces struggling to cope, fighters are being hired from local communities to help support the army and police.
4: Let them understand that when they attack a place, they can kill, but they can also be killed. When we get told that the bandits are out, we try to get to where they are going before they arrive. We try our best. And with God's help, we are successful in chasing them away.
1: But there are concerns that arming more people could lead to a spiral of violence that authorities can't contain. This is Malik Samuel from Good Governance Africa.
5: How do you control them at the end of the crisis? How are you able to disarm them, right? So, but if you look at the issues in the Northwest, many of these communities don't have protection from the state. So what are they supposed to do?
1: Authorities say they're taking the fight to the bandits. 28,000 new soldiers are being recruited, and President Bola Tinubu announced a record $4 billion for defence and security in the latest budget.
6: To bandits, kidnappers, and sponsors of terror, surrender or face the full force of the Nigerian state.
1: But in the northwest, the number of bandit attacks is continuing to rise. The return to normality that Fatima and her family in Zamfara desperately crave seems a distant possibility.
3: We had peace. We had money. Now everything has changed. We have become beggars.
0: That report from Yemisi Adegoke in the northwest of Nigeria. France is notoriously strict in its protection of locally produced food and wine, but recent heat waves have forced the authorities there to relax some of the rules on the production of certain famous types of cheese.
7: Il est temps de savourer le comté.
0: prize products such as Beaufort made in the Alps and Comté from the neighbouring Jura Mountains and featured in that advert currently face exacting controls on what the cows that supply the milk for the cheese can eat. The problem is some of their traditional food hasn't existed this year because it's been too hot, even in the high mountains. Patricia Michelson is very well versed in those French rules. She is founder of a small chain of high-end cheese shops here in London called La Fromagerie. And one of the products affected is the signature cheese of her business from when she set it up 35 years ago, Beaufort Chalet d'Alpage. She came into the NewsHour studio armed with some cheese, and I asked her why this particular one was so prized.
7: They're all prized in their own way because they are very specific styles of cheese and very specific breeds of herds. But the Beaufort Chalet d'Alpage is from the Maurienne mountain area, which is very small. If you go skiing, it's Courchevel and Mirabel and places like that. And in the summer, it's called transhumance. The herds travel from the valleys up to the higher pastures, the alpine pastures, which are wild. They're untouched.
0: And if those cows are in the southern region of those mountains on the French-Swiss border, then their cheese was particularly affected because that was the driest area,
7: yes,
0: right?
7: Yes, that was particularly... Well, over the last couple of years, we found it. Last year, we had the same thing as well. We had calls from the cheesemakers saying that there was depleted cheese this year because they take a year to mature, remember?
0: So it's the wild high alpine pastures that make a particular flavour. Tell me, if I take a knife and a fork to this cheese here, which is a big triangle, that looks like Comté.
7: No.
0: What am I cutting into?
7: You are cutting into the Beaufort Chalet d'Alpage, and it's August 2024. Oh, gosh.
0: I broke the knife, but it's only a wooden knife. Don't worry.
7: It's August 2024.
0: Right. And I'm going to cut you a piece as well, and we can both taste it at the same time.
7: Yeah.
0: You'll be better at describing what it tastes like while I take a bite.
7: First, you give it a little sniff, like fine wine, because it will have this wonderful sense of cheese, but fruit.
0: Strong smell.
7: Strong, fruity smell to it. What's so lovely about it? It's got this sweet fruitiness to it. It's got layers of flavour.
0: People describe it as nutty, is that
7: right?
0: It's
7: nutty, yes, as well. But it's fruity. And you can taste sort of the pasture in it, the greenness of it.
0: So, say the French government relaxes the rules and brings in, I don't know, hay from Normandy to feed the hungry cows.
7: That's not going to happen.
0: No.
7: What will happen is that they will start producing extra feed for them on the farm. The relaxed rule is that they are going to give them this extra feed of hay because the pasture isn't there.
0: And will you be carefully watching for a change in next year's delivery of cheeses?
7: Absolutely.
0: It sounds like it's a very slight relaxation of this appellation d'origine protégée, which it's not going to threaten the authenticity of the product.
7: Well, it is in a way because the recipe is going to be changed.
0: Right.
7: It's not going to be solely on an alpine pasture that's untouched.
0: Would you say that climate change was becoming a threat to French cheese as we know it?
7: It's becoming a threat to everything that has a tradition and a season and a way of being made. Yes, of course it is.
0: That was Patricia Michelson, Fromagère Extraordinaire. This is the BBC World Service and NewsHour.

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2: Still to come here on NewsHour, the death of Ratko Mladic and how he'll be remembered in Serbia and beyond. Why it's taken 25 years to set a trial date for the main suspect in the 9/11 attacks. And the far-right AfD's idea of German patriotism and why it might hold sway in some upcoming regional elections. All after the news.

0: BBC News with Sue Montgomery. Officials in Nepal and Tibet have warned of another potential disaster after Wednesday's catastrophic flash floods. There are fears that a lake that's formed high in the mountains could overflow, causing further destruction. Nearly 400 bodies have been recovered so far. The convicted war criminal Ratko Mladic has died in a UN prison hospital, aged 84. The former Bosnian Serb military leader was serving a life sentence in The Hague for genocide and crimes against humanity. European football's governing body is preparing a criminal complaint against the FIFA president, Gianni Infantino. UEFA says Mr. Infantino tried to enrich himself and private investors through his failed plan to sell off stakes in tournaments. 100 tech firms are calling on countries and organisations to strengthen their cyber defences against artificial intelligence before it's too late. The companies say cyber attacks enabled by AI will become more widespread within months. A Norwegian-based rights group says Iran has executed more than 500 people this year, with a surge in hangings in recent days. Iran Human Rights says almost 30 were connected to January's anti-government protests. President Trump has signed an executive order to rename Lake Ontario, which borders Canada, as Lake America. Police in Zambia say the opposition leader, who came second in this month's disputed election, has been detained over allegations of treason. Brian Mundubili denies government accusations his party was plotting insurrection. People living near the childhood home in London of David Bowie have objected to plans to turn it into a tourist attraction, raising concerns about high visitor numbers.
1: Welcome back to NewsHour. The Japanese avant-garde artist Yayoi Kusama has died at the age of 97. If the name doesn't immediately ring a bell, then Kusama herself and her work might. With her bright red wig and spotted outfits, she was pretty recognisable, and those dots figured prominently in her work. She was sometimes called the polka dot queen. Extravagantly mirrored rooms and decorated pumpkin sculptures also brought her global fame and huge commercial success. Yayoi Kusama spoke to the BBC in 2012 when the Tate Modern here in London put on a big retrospective of her work. She was asked about the dots and what they meant to her.
2: Please ask that to my hand. I've drawn lots of dots since I was a child and covered my fashion and my notebooks with dots. Dots are a symbol of the world, the cosmos. The earth is a dot. The moon, the sun, the stars are all made up of dots. You and me, we are dots.
1: Her work returned to the Tate Modern in 2021. Katie Wan was co-curator of that exhibition, and she told this program's James Menendez more about Kusama.
3: She had a practice that spanned painting, drawing, poetry, performance. And I think for most people who are aware of her, they probably have come to know her through her installation environments, the most famous of which were called her infinity mirror rooms. And these were enclosed spaces. And because the walls of the space are mirrored, it creates this illusion of infinite space. And she would often play around, experiment with different objects, including soft sculpture, lights that would flicker at the pace of a heartbeat. And you would just feel like you're utterly transformed into a different world.
4: When she was in New York, she struggled to make a name for herself, as I understand it. But then later on, 30, 40 years ago, her career suddenly took off. What do you think changed?
3: There was a greater appreciation of global art practices. I think also audiences, museums were more ready to have the conversations around mental health. Her vision was completely crowded with dots. She was hypersensitive to her surroundings. And maybe the fact that Kusama was so open to talking about this earlier on in her career made her a bit of an outlier in the art world. And so it's really the art world and the rest of the world has taken all this time to catch up to her.
4: Did she enjoy being as famous as she was in her later life?
3: I think she did enjoy it. I know from her studio, we were always in a constant dialogue about press, keeping them updated on the reviews. So I think she did take great pleasure knowing that audiences revered her, enjoyed her work, which was in such contrast

0: to the experience that she'd had in the earlier part of her career.
1: And she herself became an icon, didn't she?
0: Yeah, absolutely. I mean, one might say she was kind of self-promoting from the very beginning of her career. I think there's a discomfort now about how much to bring in the biographical when we're talking about an artist's work. But with Kusana, it was inseparable.
2: Katie Wan, curator of international art at the Tate Modern Gallery here in London. You're listening to NewsHour from the BBC. I'm Paul Henley. Now, Ratko Mladic, the former military leader of the Bosnian Serbs, who was given a life sentence for crimes against humanity, has died in prison at the age of 84, often called the Butcher of Bosnia. Mladic was imprisoned in The Hague for genocide committed during the Bosnian War of the 1990s. This is audio of him ordering the bombardment of Muslim parts of the city of Sarajevo during the war.
3: General Mladic.
4: General Mladic here. Shell the presidency and the parliament. Shoot at slow intervals till I order you to stop.
3: Understood.
4: Target Muslim neighborhoods. Not many Serbs live there.
3: Yes.
4: Shell them till they are on the edge of madness.
2: Mladic was convicted of genocide also over the Srebrenica massacre, the killing of 8,000 Muslim men and boys at the height of the war in July 1995. Hasan Hasanovic is the survivor of one, is a survivor of that massacre. He works now at the Srebrenica Memorial Center, and he gave NewsHour his reaction to Mladic's death.
5: For me, the death of Ratko Mladic does not bring closure. Because the people who were killed in Srebrenica cannot come back. I was 19 when I was forced to flee Srebrenica, and I lost my twin brother, my father, and many family members. So when I heard that Ratko Mladic has died, I do not think first about his death. I think about the lives he and his forces destroyed. What matters to me is that he died having been convicted of genocide and other crimes. The judgment established what happened in Srebrenica and throughout Bosnia and Herzegovina. And his death cannot erase that historical and judicial truth. So for me, the real question now is not how we remember him, but how we remember the people he tried to erase. 8,000 men and boys were murdered in Srebrenica. So their lives matter. And they have to be remembered, and they have to be in the center of the historical memory.
1: The conviction came, as we said, in 2017, after many years in which Ratko Mladic was on the run. But even when it came, am I right in thinking that many survivors of Srebrenica felt that it was too little, too late?
5: As we all know, only a handful of political and military leaders and a handful of executioners, soldiers, were brought to justice, to the Hague Tribunal, the UN Tribunal, because of its small capacity. And the majority of others will never face justice. So definitely justice is not done.
1: Does it offer you and your family any sort of closure this moment?
5: His death is just biological necessity, and it doesn't bring to an end political project and the military project that created the legacy of genocide.
2: Hasan Hasanovic, a survivor of Srebrenica. I've been speaking to Julian Borgia, senior international correspondent for The Guardian newspaper. He wrote The Butcher's Trail, a book about the hunt for Balkan war criminals, including Mladic. I asked him if he'd been surprised to hear about Ratko Mladic's death.
6: No, I'd not long ago been asked to refresh his obituary, so there was definitely an air of expectation that this would happen. Of course, his supporters and legal team were pressing repeatedly to allow him to be freed of grounds of ill health, but that was repeatedly turned down.
2: Was Ratko Mladic a man changed by his time in imprisonment?
6: Not as far as we know. I mean, he very much remained, if you like, true to himself. A lot of the war criminals from the Balkans who were locked up in The Hague found a way of living with each other and, you know, would cook for each other and play football with each other. Ratko Mladic wasn't like that. He would not mix with Kosovars or Muslim Bosnians or Croats. He very much stayed with a small coterie of Serbs and remained a determined Serb nationalist who didn't believe in intermixing, even in the confines of a jail.
2: Unrepentant, therefore, for his crimes?
6: Yes, I mean, as far as we know, and taking from his court appearances, absolutely unrepentant and dismissive of attempts to judge him.
2: Tell me about his behavior during the trial. You must have paid close attention to that at the time.
6: Yeah, he completely rejected the jurisdiction of the court and the authority of the court, defiant through to the end. He managed to evade justice for some 16 years on the run when he was harbored by the Serbian military in one base after another, but eventually sort of ran out of protectors in Serbia and ended up hiding out in the farmhouse of a cousin in a remote part of the country. And to the end, when they found him in this farmhouse, he said, well, you've got who you're looking for. But after that, was determined not to give an inch to his prosecutors in terms of admitting any sort of guilt whatsoever.
2: Do Serbian people generally acknowledge the crimes that he committed?
6: I would say generally not. There is an acceptance that war crimes were committed among many Serbs, but there's general denial that the Srebrenica, for example, amounted to a genocide. And really, it depends who you're talking about. Serbs in Serbia proper have a more distant view of him than the Bosnian Serbs in the Serb half of Bosnia, where you will see in many towns stenciled pictures of him on walls. He remains very much, to the extent that Bosnian Serbs have an icon, Radko Mladic is that icon.
2: And it isn't very long, is it, since Ratko Mladic topped a poll of Serbian national heroes? That says a lot about how he's viewed.
6: Yes, and also the kind of myth in which Bosnian Serb nationalism is couched, this sense of continual struggle with Serbia's enemies, which in their minds justifies almost anything.
2: You said he was very selective with his company in prison. Did he endear himself to anyone that he knew in his later years, in captivity, I mean?
6: Only, I think, the truly faithful in among the Serb military who were in jail. He was not an easy man to get along with, even among his loyalists, even among his own family. His daughter committed suicide with his gun because she was so upset and torn about what he was doing. And he never acknowledged his responsibility in that, always blamed it on others, or was always in almost a permanent state of anger with his enemies and Serbian enemies.
2: Julian Borgia there of The Guardian. Now, in Germany, a party that wants to cut public funding for art it sees as anti-German and to teach children less about Hitler could soon take power in one eastern state. Regional governments hold significant sway in Germany, including running their culture and education systems, and the far-right Alternative für Deutschland party, or AfD, is way ahead in the polls in Saxony-Anhalt. From there, Jessica Parker reports.
7: A crowd cheers at an Alternative für Deutschland rally in the town of Querfurt. It's here in the region of Saxony-Anhalt that the far-right party's aiming to take power at a state level for the very first time. Among the hundreds and hundreds of people who are here at this event is a man who is enthusiastically waving around a large German flag, the black, red and gold. Now, Germany, traditionally not really seen as a flag-waving country, but one of the things the AfD is pushing at this election is the idea of national pride. The party here essentially claims that Germany's too consumed by its Nazi past, and that's eroded the country's confidence.
8: Der Zweite Weltkrieg geht uns nichts mehr an.
9: The Second World War has nothing to do with us anymore. That's gone.
7: Gerd is a 70-year-old AfD supporter. Attached to his mobility scooter is a small, frayed German flag.
9: We have to look out for ourselves, for our times, finally becoming the German people we once were. the land of poets and thinkers.
8: Das Land der Dichter und Denker.
10: Und was sagst du?
11: Nein!
10: Doch!
11: Ist das etwa unsere Jukebox?
7: But today's German culture is also in the AfD's sights. Actors rehearse at a local theatre. The plot, a modern German twist on Romeo and Juliet.
10: Was? Du spürst das doch auch!
8: Nein!
7: This playhouse, like most in Germany, is heavily state-funded. But the AfD has pledged, in its election plans, to defund what it calls anti-German art.
12: How can somebody say it's not German enough, and what does it mean?
7: Frank Martin Wittmeier is the director at Eisleben Theatre.
12: This is playing with Nazi propaganda again.
7: Really?
12: Yes,
7: you think that?
12: Yes, definitely. They are reproducing this kind of propaganda to threaten people.
13: But the AfD are saying that German memory culture, they think it's sort of turned into a guilt complex.
12: You don't have to feel guilty, especially not born after the Second World War, but you have to deal with all of that to make it never happen again. That's part of our DNA in Germany.
7: I'm stood in a huge cemetery in the capital of Saxony-Anhalt, Magdeburg. It's raining, and I'm looking at rows and rows of German war graves. It's more than 80 years since the end of World War II. What you have now, today, in this election, is a political battle over German memory culture, a core part of this country's identity. Memory culture is the commitment to face up to the Holocaust, to Nazi crimes. But in this region, the AfD wants schools to focus less on that era. Back at the rally in Querfurt, I grab a word with the AfD's lead man in the state, Ulrich Siegmund.
13: What do you say to people who'd say your push for a more patriotic vision of Germany, in some cases, amounts to downplaying the Nazi past of this country?
14: It's the most normal thing in the world, in almost every country of the world, that people are proud of their own country, proud of their culture, their heritage. In this country, though, that's unfortunately not the case anymore, and we want to get that back. We have a diverse history, stretching back many hundreds of years, and we want to teach that history in its entirety, with all its highs and lows, but with pride and a positive outlook.
7: A party long accused of dangerous revisionism claims to champion a new patriotism. And despite this being one of the states where the AfD's classed as right-wing extremist by domestic intelligence, it could soon make history here as it seeks to challenge Germany's perception of history itself.
2: Jessica Parker reporting from Sachsen-Anhalt in eastern Germany. You're with the BBC World Service. We are live from London with NewsHour.

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0: And here's a reminder of our main story. Rescuers are looking for survivors after a massive flash flood on the Nepal-Tibet border that killed at least 350 people. Many hundreds more are missing. Pramod Pudel, who lives in the UK, is on his way to Nepal to search for his wife, parents and other relatives, none of whom he's heard from since this disaster struck the area where they live.
1: So I'm flying there about 8 o'clock today. I think it's going to be extremely difficult. I think there is about 10 kilometers of no road, so we're going to have to walk through the forest and stuff. That's going to be difficult, but my dad is on his own, so I'm going to have to go and see him.
0: One other headline, the Bosnian Serb commander Ratko Mladic, who oversaw the worst atrocities in Europe since the Second World War, is dead. I'm Paul Henley with NewsHour. Now, a military judge has ruled that the alleged mastermind of the 9/11 attacks, Khalid Sheikh Mohammed, will stand trial in June 2028, nearly a quarter of a century after the attacks took place. He was captured in 2003. He's been held at the US naval base, Guantanamo Bay, since 2006. Back in 2009, President George W. Bush told Fox News he'd personally authorized the so-called enhanced interrogation, many call it torture, the president claims it is legal, of Khalid Sheikh Mohammed.
2: He was the mastermind of the September the 11th, 2001 attacks that killed nearly 3,000 people on our soil. And I'm in the Oval Office, and I am told that we have captured Khalid Sheikh Mohammed, and the professionals believe he has information necessary to secure the country. So I ask, what tools are available for us to find information from him? And they gave me a list of tools, and I said, are these tools deemed to be legal? And so we got legal opinions before any decision was made. And I think when people study the history of this particular episode, well, they'll find out we gained good information from Khalid Sheikh Mohammed in order to protect our country.
0: Carol Rosenberg covers Guantanamo Bay for the New York Times, and I asked her to fill in some of the background on the main suspect.
3: He grew up in Kuwait, studied engineering in the United States as a young man, and came from a family of jihadists, people who had joined the anti-Soviet jihad in Afghanistan. He is accused of coming up with this scheme that in the end killed nearly 3,000 people using airplanes and essentially turning them into missiles and pitching the idea to Osama bin Laden years before it happened. Osama bin Laden, it is said, signed on and helped fund this plot that turned into the 9/11 terror attacks.
0: He has admitted his guilt, hasn't he, along with three other defendants to be tried at the same time?
3: He has, in a hearing that was held with some military officers after years in the CIA black sites where he was tortured. And he walked into a panel of U.S. military officers and was quoted as saying, "It was my plot from A to Z." He has, on other occasions, taken credit for it and notably offered to plead guilty for his piece of the plot in exchange for a life sentence rather than go to this death penalty trial we are talking about now.
0: And that was rejected by federal appeal courts last year. Is that right?
3: It was rejected by the defense secretary, Lloyd Austin, who heard about the deal made by his deputy and the prosecutors and said, "I want nothing to do with it." He said, "I want this man to go to trial." Lawyers took this to an appeals court and said it was a contract signed properly by the people who were assigned to make the deal, and we want it reinstated. And the appeals court said, no, the defense secretary had a right to walk away from the deal.
0: In a normal non-military court, the fact that all the defendants had been tortured to produce a confession would be relevant. In a military court, is it?
3: It is. It's very relevant. In fact, there's still ongoing litigation, one reason this has gone on for so many years, on whether what they said in terms of confessions and bragging to federal investigators can be used against them. The judge has to decide whether these are admissible confessions. They're not signed. They're not taped. What it involves is FBI agents coming in and saying, "I sat across a table from them 4 years after their capture, and they admitted to their roles in it." A previous judge has already suppressed the confessions of one of the defendants, and this judge is deciding about three more. So the first step is we're going to hear whether this can be used against them. If it can't be used against them, prosecutors think they can use documents and other evidence to blame them for the plot and get them convicted at this military trial.
0: This man was captured in 2003. He's been in Guantanamo Bay since 2006. Why has it taken so long?
3: Those 3 years you mentioned, they took him from his capture in Pakistan, and rather than put him on an airplane and send him to New York and charge him with the crime, they disappeared him into the black sites of the CIA. He was put in a series of CIA prisons in Europe and Afghanistan and interrogated quite brutally, tortured, to give up information about Al-Qaeda's functioning and supposedly other plots that may have been in the works. That three-year gap has created many issues. They are still trying to sort through to this day, and he's been represented by quite able U.S.-American defense lawyers, civilian and military, who argue that they don't have the moral authority to put on a death penalty trial for a man who was tortured for years and kept outside the legal system. This has been playing out at Guantanamo in weekly hearings on and off again since they were charged in 2012. And this is the fifth judge to sit on this case.
0: And even now, when they announce the date for a trial, it's quite far into the future.
3: 22 months from now, and I don't know that it's a sure thing at all because there are more appeals to come and more pretrial litigation to come. They still haven't agreed to the contours of what evidence can be used against these four defendants. When they were brought to court in this case in 2012, there were five defendants. One of them has been ruled not mentally competent to stand trial, so they're down to four. This has been a long process of figuring out how to have a military commissions trial in a set of circumstances that are unheard of in modern Western legal history.
0: How much secrecy would be involved in the trial if and when it does happen? Military courts are notoriously secretive, aren't they?
3: This is a hybrid of the military and federal courts, and they've spent these past years creating substitutions that shield original evidence from the CIA and from the prison. So what we see is a public forum of what the judge and prosecutors are allowing the world to see. You know, there are times when that court in its pretrial hearings goes into closure. The public can't watch it. The defendants can't watch it. It's only the government approved lawyers on both sides and the judge in there working out the details. It will be a military jury. They will have top secret security clearances, and they will probably get to see and hear things that certainly we, the public, won't know, and the defendants may know, but they may not hear.
0: Given all these details and caveats, plus the weight of American public opinion, what is your reflection on the possibility of an entirely fair trial?
3: I think that it'll be years and years before it is determined whether this trial would be fair. Even if they are convicted, there is a second phase that will argue over whether they should be punished with capital sentence or life imprisonment. And after that, there will be more appeals that decide whether this newly constituted court had enough protections, whether the evidence was too tainted. And so I think it's entirely likely that these men could die of natural causes at Guantanamo Bay while the appeals continue to determine whether it was fair or not.
0: Carol Rosenberg of the New York Times, ending News Hour for a Thursday evening, UK time. Thank you for listening. Bye-bye.
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10: Welcome to The Inquiry on the BBC World Service with me, Tanya Beckett. India has been gripped by massive protests demanding more jobs for graduates.
11: The implicit social contract has been, if you get a degree, then you will get a good quality job and your life would be better than your parents. The Indian public has bought into that implicit promise.
10: The message has resonated right across the country.
12: If you look at the history of protest movements in independent India, unemployment, anxiety about the future has been a running theme. The problem for the BJP government is Modi was supposed to change all of this.
10: The country's longtime Prime Minister, Narendra Modi, is in the spotlight.
13: Despite claims of Modi being a great communicator, these cockroach protests showed that he was, to some degree, out of touch with the youth.
10: This week, we're asking, how has the cockroach Janata Party changed India's politics? Join me after the latest BBC World News.
14: BBC News with Sue Montgomery. As the search for survivors of Wednesday's catastrophic floods continues in northern Nepal and Tibet, officials have warned there's a threat of more flooding from a newly formed lake upstream. They say the body of water, formed by debris blocking a river, is rising and could breach. Nearly 400 people are confirmed to have died in Nepal, but more than 800 remain missing. The UN Secretary General, Antonio Guterres, said aid is being mobilised.
15: I extend my deepest condolences to families of the victims and express my solidarity with all those affected. The United Nations is mobilizing supplies and humanitarian teams, and we pledge to support national efforts to deliver emergency aid and support.
14: Srijana Shrestha from BBC Nepal has joined the first responders who've been treating the injured.
16: I am here at Army Barrack, which has been turned into a healthcare center now. People are constantly being evacuated from the disaster zone from Rasuwa and Nuwakot district. The injured people have been getting primary healthcare here, and people with severe injuries have been referred to Trishuli Hospital. And some people who have sustained a large scale of injuries, they have been sent to hospitals in Kathmandu.
14: Hundreds are also missing in Tibet, although the Chinese authorities have only publicly confirmed three deaths. The former Bosnian Serb military leader Ratko Mladic has died. The 84-year-old was serving a life sentence in The Hague for genocide and crimes against humanity in the early 1990s. Known as the Butcher of Bosnia, Mladic oversaw the brutal siege of Sarajevo and the murder of thousands of Bosnian Muslim men and boys in Srebrenica. European football's governing body is preparing a criminal complaint against the FIFA president, Gianni Infantino. In court documents, UEFA says he tried to enrich himself and private investors through his failed plan to sell off stakes in tournaments, including the World Cup. President Trump has issued an executive order renaming Lake Ontario as Lake America. Canada's Prime Minister Mark Carney reaffirmed that Canadians would continue to call the body of water Lake Ontario. Here's Jake Horton.
17: The lake sits on the border of Canada and the US, and the president has been threatening to change its name following an escalating trade war between the two countries. He made the announcement in the Oval Office on Thursday, saying it would be effective immediately, and he told reporters Canada is the worst to deal with on trade. There is a US government agency which typically oversees the use of geographic names by the federal government. Even if the name change is formally adopted in the US, other countries would not be required to adopt it. The president's latest order is reminiscent of his move last year to rename the Gulf of Mexico to the Gulf of America.
14: BBC News. Malaysia says it's finalised the first phase of a voluntary repatriation programme that will see about 1,500 Myanmar refugees return home. Prime Minister Anwar Ibrahim had earlier stated that Myanmar had agreed to repatriate 5,000 ethnic Rohingya refugees amid rising tensions with local communities in Malaysia. Police in Zambia say the opposition leader who came second in this month's disputed presidential election has been detained over allegations of treason. It's after President Hakainde Hichilema put pressure on the United Nations in Lusaka to hand him over. The BBC's Wahiga Mwaora reports.
18: Brian Mundubile and his running mate Makebi Zulu have handed themselves over to police for questioning over alleged threats to national security. The development comes amid growing political tensions following Zambia's disputed presidential election earlier this month. President Hakainde Hichilema was declared the winner of that election with about 60% of the vote, but Mundubile has rejected the result and said he would challenge it. The opposition has also accused authorities of using security agencies to put pressure on its leaders, allegations the government has rejected.
14: People living near the childhood home of David Bowie have objected to plans to turn it into a tourist attraction. The Heritage of London Trust has applied to the local council to restore the house, adding a visitor centre. Neighbours have raised concerns ranging from the number of visitors to the additional traffic. The Canadian actor Peter Cullen, who voiced Optimus Prime in Transformers and Eeyore in the Winnie the Pooh franchises, died. He was 85. He played both animated roles for decades. He said Optimus Prime's measured, low-pitched voice was inspired by his older brother, who told him a real hero was strong enough to be gentle. BBC News.
19: Welcome to The Inquiry from the BBC World Service with me, Tanya Beckett. One question, four expert witnesses and an answer. On the 20th of July 2026, news of mass demonstrations in India's capital made international headlines. Tens of thousands of students marched towards Parliament, demanding reforms to education. Police attempted to disperse the crowds using tear gas and baton charges. The clashes left dozens of protesters and more than 100 police officers injured. The unrest had begun weeks earlier, following the leak of official medical entrance exam papers, a leak that could benefit the privileged few at the expense of many others. But by the summer, the protests had come to reflect broader concerns, including a lack of job opportunities for graduates. The protesters were known as the Cockroach Junta Party. Many of those taking part were young Indians frustrated by what they saw as a growing gap between educational achievement and employment prospects. The cockroach label was soon embraced by high-profile activist Abhijit Dibke. What began as an online campaign quickly developed into a youth-led protest movement. Among those who joined, the prominent activist and educator Sonam Wangchuk, who began an indefinite hunger strike. As the movement grew, it began to attract international attention and raise wider questions about jobs and opportunities. That, in turn, posed a challenge for Prime Minister Narendra Modi and his governing Bharatiya Janata Party, the BJP, which has been in power for more than a decade. This week we're asking, how has the Cockroach Janata Party changed India's politics?
20: Part 1. The Social Contract.
21: I think what this movement has done is it's very successfully put the grievance onto the main political agenda. It's not that people didn't know that these issues were there. This has been raised ad nauseum for a very long time, but it was not on the main political agenda.
19: Roshi Gupta is Executive Director of the Future of India Foundation, a non-partisan think tank that supports India's youth. Rishi says that the students who had begun their studies had done so with an expectation that they were working towards a secure future.
21: The implicit social contract has been that if you study hard, you get a degree, then you will get a good quality job and your life would be better than your parents, right? And we've seen that the Indian public has bought wholesale into that implicit promise. What has happened, however, some people have become extremely rich at the top end, and very large numbers have not been able to see the results on that investment that they have made into education.
19: The problem is that once students have achieved their degree, they often can't get hired. A 2026 study found that the unemployment rate for graduates aged 25 and under is nearly 40%. And part of the problem is that positions are not being created fast enough to meet the growing demand for jobs.
10: India has a population of more than 1.4 billion people. Around 45 million of them are studying at universities and colleges, part of the country's higher education sector. Higher education enrollment has expanded over the past two decades, far outpacing the rate of growth of the population.
21: The broader opportunity space has not increased, right? So if we see that for every little recruitment exam, government jobs, etc., people are applying for a minuscule number of positions. And obviously they cannot get through because the number of applicants to the number of positions is just completely, that ratio is completely lopsided.
10: So the government narrative of India's global standards of success sits awkwardly with many people's personal reality.
21: It's just not part of the way the government has set up its politics to acknowledge that it's doing anything less than the best on the world stage, right? So everything in India has to be top class. It has to be, world class. You see pictures and they're comparing India to, the leaders on the world economy. At the same time, we really ratcheted up aspirations. We have some very, very rich people in India. They are really occupying the public space. Some people have become extraordinarily rich in the last 10 years. So we really ratcheted up aspirations by mainstreaming these set of people in the public discourse.
10: Over the last decade, the number of billionaires in India has more than tripled to nearly 300. Meanwhile, there is a huge gap between extreme wealth on the one hand and widespread joblessness on the other.
21: It's not just frustration and not being able to move forward, but it's also creating resentment, right? Because we've personalized failure, but actually it's a systemic issue. If you're being told all along that the failures that you're experiencing are yours, that you are not moving forward because you are good for nothing, and then someone calls you a cockroach.
10: The Supreme Court judge who was alleged to have used this word has rowed back, saying his comments were misquoted and misused. But this has done nothing to stem the tide of sympathy for the protests spreading across Indian society.
21: To adopt the disparaging moniker and make it their own. The thing with cockroach is that it's just an easy way to give identity. If you would have said unemployed youth, it's too amorphous. What was being said was widely perceived to be legitimate. You cannot argue with someone's lived reality. If I'm a young person and I'm studying and I'm not getting a job, I'm not getting a way to move forward, that's my lived reality. You cannot communicate against that. And then when the government, instead of responding to it, tried to shut it down, that's what led to that upsurge of response that we saw and which has now become the CJP movement.
10: But what made these cockroach or CJP protests so wide scale, says Rushi, was the different types of people connected to them.
21: I think that the reason why CJP has become so powerful, being able to set the agenda, is because they've drawn people from very different sections of the society. So they're young, but they've drawn people from the middle class, from lower class. So the CJP has really drawn on people from all sections of the society.
10: As we've heard, this dissatisfaction comes from an underlying reality facing India's economy. So how has the government responded to that? Time for our second expert witness.
20: Part 2, progress.
12: So I think the Cockroach Janata Party presents a serious threat to the Modi government, not because it's organized like a conventional political party, but because it taps into a genuine resentment and a sense of anxiety that many young Indians feel.
10: Our second expert witness is Sadanan Dume, a senior fellow from the Council on Foreign Relations.
12: If you go back and look at the history of protest movements in independent India, joblessness, unemployment, anxiety about the future has been a running theme. The problem for the BJP government is that Modi was supposed to change all of this.
10: Sadanand argues that the problem India's prime minister must now confront is a difficult one.
12: Now, it's not as though he hasn't created any jobs, but the fundamental issue that India faces is that it has the world's largest population of farmers And moving people out of these unproductive farm jobs into factories and into more productive employment is a challenge because the numbers are so large. One common estimate is that just to stay in the same place, India needs to create 1 million jobs a month. It doesn't create anything close to that.
19: The exact number of jobs India needs to create is disputed, but there is broad agreement that the country faces a huge challenge generating enough work opportunities for the millions of young people entering the labour market. In 2025, Modi pledged that his government would take measures to ensure employment opportunities continued to grow. Government figures show that estimated employment in India grew by more than a third between 2017 and 2024. But many economists say it's still not enough.
12: Now, pair this with what's happening, particularly in urban India, where aspirations have risen quite rapidly. The kinds of jobs and the kinds of opportunities that they're looking for simply have not materialized, or certainly haven't materialized to the degree that would ameliorate this problem.
19: Right at the start, we said that the trigger for the protests had been the leak of official exam papers, raising suspicions that some candidates may have gained an unfair advantage by seeing the questions in advance. The government appeared to acknowledge serious shortcomings in the examination system, launching an investigation and ordering a retake of the exam. Following weeks of protests, Modi responded, describing many of the demonstrators as misled children, saying they should be guided rather than punished.
12: The government has uncharacteristically given in to the students by sacking its education minister, Dharmendra Pradhan, which was the number one demand of the students. So in terms of addressing the trigger for these protests, there is some amount of progress. The government is doing what it can. But in terms of addressing the underlying problem, I think that's just a much bigger ask.
19: Our second expert argues that Modi remains the dominant force in Indian politics, despite growing dissatisfaction amongst some younger voters. In the 2024 general election, Modi's BJP lost its outright parliamentary majority. But he remained prime minister after the coalition he leads secured enough seats to form a government. The question, Sadanand argues, is whether his political strength is enough to face down voter dissatisfaction.
12: On the one hand, you have Modi, who is politically very strong. He controls parliament. He controls much of the media. He controls the civil service. So on the one hand, you have this all-powerful leader. And on the other hand, you have this group of scruffy students and Gen Z protesters. And it would look like a mismatch, but it's not as much of a mismatch as it appears on the surface, for the simple reason that the cockroach movement protesters are tapping into very real resentments and very real anxieties. And those center on the fact that despite his promises, Prime Minister Modi has not been able to generate the kind of jobs that India's young population seeks.
19: And this, says Sadanand, puts Prime Minister Modi in rather altered political territory.
12: This is an unfamiliar position for Modi to be in, because he has for the longest time been, he's an extremely successful politician, and he's not used to persistent criticism from elements of his own base. Because now people turn around and say, well, but wait a minute, now you've been in office for the last 12 years. What have you done for me lately? And so he's battling what in Indian political parlance is known as anti-incumbency. And the idea of Modi as this fresh, transformative figure who is going to magically modernize India really is threatened very deeply by the cockroach janta movement.
19: This isn't the first widespread protest that India has seen in recent times, but what makes it different to previous movements? Before we get to our third expert witness, I just want to thank you for listening to this edition of The Inquiry. We've got a huge archive of episodes for you to listen to, including Is Daylight Saving Time Working? And Can We Live With Extreme Heat?
5: Just search for them in the Inquiries podcast feed, and please do subscribe too. But now, let's continue.
20: Part 3. Mobilisations.
5: The Cockroach Junta Party youth protest is but the latest in a string of high-profile protests in recent years, some of which have had success in altering the course of India's politics. They've centred on a variety of causes: corruption, the treatment of women, discrimination against the country's minority Muslim population, and also safety for medical staff. But one of the largest protest movements in modern India's history began in 2020, when farmers mobilised against planned reforms to agriculture. Rahul Verma is a fellow at the Centre for Policy Research, a think tank based in New Delhi.
1: India is still by and large an agrarian society. No country has been on a modest to high growth path without changing the face of its agriculture. So I don't think there is a disagreement on that India does need reform in its agrarian sector. The tussle between the farmers group and the government was whether these reforms will benefit the farmers in the immediate run or not. And that farmers' protest did carry those echoes of that sentiment.
5: The farmers' protests lasted more than a year before the government backed down.
1: One, I would say each of the movements and protests that you could think of was definitely based on some fundamental tensions in Indian society. And given the kind of diversity we have, given the kind of economic and social structures of this country, these kind of protests are inevitable in a society like India.
5: But the surprising thing about this protest for many, says Rahul, was that the government seemed unwilling to shut it down.
1: Since Prime Minister Modi took power in 2014, this government has seen multiple protests, some small, but some of them were large enough, right? So in that sense, this government thinks that every second or third year, we do face mobilization by civil society activists and members of opposition and those kind of things.
5: The movement also draws in broad support from society and taps into a deep-rooted anxiety amongst Prime Minister Modi's voters.
1: On each of those protests, the government had a counter-narrative. Most of those protests were either on policy differences or on some ideological question. This is the first protest which is happening on administrative failures.
5: But Modi and the BJP, having been at the helm for over a decade, have an immensely strong grip on the country.
1: Both state elections and national elections indicate that even if there was some after effects of farmers' protest, it was very limited.
5: Perhaps one could argue he can afford to give ground to a group of protesters who largely belong to his voter base. After all, previous movements have done little to erode his power.
1: A lot of people have been studying this question for a long period of time to understand the impact of social movement on society and politics. And I think like some of them do have some impact, but by and large, social movements have effect at margins. And sometimes it's very, very difficult to figure out their direct impacts both on mainstream politics, but also on policy formulation. But by and large, this Modi government basically is in consecutive third term, and they have been expanding their electoral footprint across the country. So in that sense, I think in past, these movements, at least for Modi government at national level, did not have any big electoral impact.
5: But is there more to play out here? Time for our fourth expert witness.
20: Part 4, the March of the Cockroaches.
5: By the time of the next general election in 2029, Modi will be India's most enduring prime minister. He's won over voters in three national elections with a mix of charisma, Hindu nationalism and welfare handouts.
2: My name is Dr. Chitij Bajpayee. I'm Senior Research Fellow for South Asia at Chatham House.
5: Our final expert witness examines whether Modi now faces losing his luster to the cockroach Janata Party that has swept the country.
13: The CJP, the Cockroach Janata Party, of course, is not a political party, although several political parties have voiced support for it. And the group's objectives, the organization's objectives, at least initially, were quite narrowly defined to reforming the education system. And frankly, I would say that in India, there are still very high barriers to entry for grassroots movements of this nature to translate their, you know, straight power into political power.
19: After all, says our final expert witness, other protest movements have struggled to establish themselves on the national political stage.
13: I think it remains to be seen how this movement evolves. The organization is still in its infancy. It's grown, of course, quite rapidly in terms of its support in a relatively short period of time. But it remains to be seen how this social movement essentially manages to align itself with electoral politics.
19: So that's the question of the path of the CJP. What about the ability of the Modi government to withstand this latest challenge?
13: I think the demonstrations have clearly taken some of the shine out of the Modi government. So, for instance, despite claims of Modi being a great communicator, these cockroach protests showed that he was, to some degree, out of touch with the youth. And his attempt to try and course correct by these social media posts on Instagram and other platforms were actually mocked by much of the youth. So I think that it has taken the shine out of the Modi government.
19: Despite this, Modi and the BJP secured a third consecutive term in elections in 2024, albeit with a weaker mandate. But our fourth expert witness argues that the protests we're seeing in India are not on the scale that we're seeing other South Asian countries continue to grapple with.
13: By the time of the next general election in 2029, Modi will have been in office for 15 years. He will be the longest serving Indian prime minister. So I think there will be a degree of Modi fatigue. But I would argue that as of now, movements like this Cockroach Janata Party, if anything, they'll be more of a spoiler that erodes the mandate of the BJP rather than helping creating the kind of cohesive or coordinated opposition which unseats or overthrows the government, as we've seen perhaps in neighboring countries in South Asia, in Nepal or Bangladesh or Sri Lanka or elsewhere.
19: And we must remind ourselves that this is the latest in a string of protests in recent years. Our final expert witness argues that in the absence of a strong opponent in Parliament, street movements have often been the most effective adversaries for the government.
13: It's not going to end here. We're going to see further demonstrations. Within a day of the Cockroach Janata Party protest coming to an end, another group calling itself the E20 Janata Party was established to oppose the government's policies on ethanol blended fuel requirements. It is a means by which particular groups are able to voice their frustration or opposition against the Modi government in the absence of a well-functioning political opposition, at least at the national level.
19: Now we return to our question. How has the Cockroach Janata Party changed India's politics? The movement has brought together people from different parts of Indian society, united by concerns over jobs and opportunities. In doing so, it's helped push those issues higher up the political agenda and highlighted dissatisfaction among some groups that have traditionally been seen as important to the BJP's support base. Whether that translates into lasting political change remains unclear. History shows that protest movements do not always become electoral movements. For now, though, the Cockroach Janata Party has ensured that questions about jobs, opportunity, and the relationship between citizens and the state remain at the centre of India's political debate. This edition of The Inquiry was presented by me, Tanya Beckett. The producer was Matt Tolson, the researcher, Evie Yabsley, the editor, Tom Bigwood, and the technical producer, Cameron Ward.
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6: We're bringing together three experts on nutrition from three different continents to discuss whether the first meal of the day really is the most important and whether it matters that a growing number of people are skipping it. That's The Food Chain with me, Ruth Alexander, after the news.
23: BBC News with David Harper. Officials in Nepal and Tibet have warned of another potential disaster after Wednesday's catastrophic flash floods. There are fears that a lake that's formed high in the mountains could overflow, causing further destruction. Nearly 400 bodies have been recovered so far. The convicted war criminal Ratko Mladic has died in a UN prison hospital aged 84. The former Bosnian Serb military leader was serving a life sentence in The Hague for genocide and crimes against humanity. European football's government

0: A criminal complaint against the FIFA president Gianni Infantino. UEFA says Mr. Infantino tried to enrich himself and private investors through his failed plan to sell off stakes in tournaments, including the World Cup. 100 tech firms, including Microsoft and Google, are calling on countries and organizations to strengthen their cyber defenses against artificial intelligence before it's too late. The companies say cyber attacks enabled by AI will become more widespread and sophisticated within months. President Trump has issued an executive order renaming Lake Ontario, which borders both the United States and Canada, as Lake America. The US president had repeatedly threatened the measure in posts on social media amid an escalating trade row. Canada's Prime Minister Mark Carney reaffirmed that Canadians would continue to call the body of water Lake Ontario now and always. Malaysia says it has finalised the first phase of a voluntary repatriation programme that will see about 1,500 Myanmar refugees return home. Prime Minister Anwar Ibrahim had earlier stated that Myanmar had agreed to repatriate 5,000 ethnic Rohingya refugees amid rising tensions with local communities in Malaysia. People living near the childhood home of David Bowie have objected to plans to turn it into a tourist attraction. The late musician's house is on a quiet suburban street in southeast London. Neighbours have raised concerns about high visitor numbers and traffic. BBC News.
1: A bowl of whole wheat breakfast cereal with added seeds and milk. And most importantly for me, on the side, a coffee. This is how I often start the day. It's quick, easy, and transportable. I sometimes have it at my desk out of a plastic container, having let the cereal go all soggy in the time it's taken to commute. I'm not sure I'm giving breakfast the time and thought it deserves. Many other people don't bother with it at all. This is The Food Chain from the BBC World Service with me, Ruth Alexander. And we want to know, is breakfast the most important meal of the day? If so, what should you eat and when? To find out, I've been talking to three experts. Courtney Peterson, a researcher in intermittent fasting and associate professor at the Harvard T.H. Chan School of Public Health in the United States. Professor Alexandra Johnstone, a nutrition scientist based at the Rowett Institute at the University of Aberdeen in Scotland. And Marianela Herrera, an associate professor in public health nutrition at Central University of Venezuela and visiting lecturer at Framingham State University in the U.S. Marianela was the first to answer my starting question. What did you have for breakfast today?
2: I had a very standard breakfast. I had a croissant, a mini croissant, some jelly, a piece of turkey, and a coffee. That's what I had.
1: That sounds very nice and a step up from my whole wheat cereal with milk and a coffee. Alex, what did you have?
3: Oh, Ruth, so I'm not actually in the UK just now. I'm in Paris. So I had, and I had to have, I was really looking forward to it, a coffee and a croissant. And I had a banana that I took in my handbag that travelled with me. So, and I've been looking forward to it all weekend to enjoy that. And it was lovely.
1: Wonderful. Courtney.
4: I had a.
1: Can you top that?
4: I had a giant fruit smoothie with bananas, a little bit of almond milk, an orange, strawberries, and some protein powder.
1: There is a banana theme going on. So, is breakfast the most important meal of the day, or is that a myth, Courtney?
4: Yeah, so we've had a lot of exciting research over the past 20 years, and I'd say we've learned the important finding that not only what you eat and how much you eat, but when you eat matters. And we sort of learned that there are three core principles that really matter. So the first is, how long do you fast each day? And the idea is that we need a longer fasting period each night. Just like we need a period to sleep, to rest and repair, we need a longer fasting period to rest and repair. And through my and others' research, we found that typically fasting for 16 hours of the day can improve health.
1: Does that mean it could be a good idea to skip breakfast then?
4: Not necessarily, but skipping breakfast may not be as bad as you think. It sort of depends what you do with dinner. and I can come back to that. So the sec-

0: second principle we've learned is the time of day that you eat matters, where it's better to eat earlier in the day. So again, this suggests that breakfast actually is really important because we find your metabolism is higher earlier in the day, and that's due to the circadian system or your body's internal biological clock. And the sort of third principle we've learned is having meals at consistent times of the day really matters because your body adapts to what you do on a habitual basis. So eating at consistent times, your body's not confused and it can start timing its internal metabolism to match that. So you can kind of mix and match these principles. So if you eat earlier in the day and do intermittent fasting, that's sort of the best. But you can potentially skip breakfast and get some benefits, but it's probably better to eat breakfast earlier in the day if you can.
1: So what are the benefits of having an early breakfast? And like how early?
0: So for instance, in most people, they have their best blood sugar control in the mid to late morning. So that's going to be around sort of between maybe about 10 a.m. to noon time. And so if you can eat a large breakfast in the morning, and or I would even say a large lunch in the morning, your body's going to be better at metabolizing that food. And what that means is your body's going to actually, your blood sugar levels won't spike as high. You might burn slightly more fat. You might burn slightly more calories from eating earlier in the day. Whereas if you eat most of your food later in the day, your metabolism's actually slower later in the day. So for instance, if you ate the same, bowl of ice cream in the morning, the afternoon, in the evening, your blood sugar levels will spike significantly higher in the afternoon and the evening. So as much as possible, it is better to eat earlier in the day. And one last tidbit in that area, which is when it really starts getting dark outside and your body starts releasing the sleep hormone melatonin, that actually quite dramatically raises blood sugar levels. So as much as possible, you also want to avoid eating late at night.
2: And I have something to add to that because it's very interesting. Courtney is recommending, in fact, that we eat as early as possible. And I'm just think how important has been historically eating an early breakfast for the workers. In ancient times, breakfast was developed, in fact, to nurture those agricultural workers that had to start very early in the morning. So they felt that with breakfast, that would be better. And they could have a better and improved jobs across the day, more effective, more even more alert across the journey. So that's very interesting, I find.
1: So even before scientists came along and studied what was going on inside our bodies, mm-hmm. people just knew that they needed a hearty meal in the morning to set them up for a day's work. And if you skip breakfast, what health problems can arise, Alex?
3: So I think first of all, I want to say that there is no universal definition of what is considered to be a nutritional breakfast. So to summarise that, this is the working definition that I use. It's the first meal of the day that breaks the fast after the longest period of sleep and consumed within 2 to 3 hours of waking. So that gives quite a large scope, doesn't it, for people to achieve that. Now, breakfast skipping is interesting because my own work would tend to suggest, and that sort of observational large-scale epidemiological studies would also support this, that people who have a regular breakfast are actually leaner. And my own work would tend to suggest that having your largest meal of the day in the morning period gives you a much better appetite control, which then means it's much easier to control food intake later in the day. So really, I am supporting the meme, breakfast like a king and dine like a pauper.
1: For you then, breakfast is the most important meal of the day.
3: I agree. So it's really important, particularly for people who are trying to maintain a healthy weight and people who are trying to lose weight. And I think one positive message from the work that I've done is that the time of day does not, from our own work published in Cell Metabolism, tend to influence energy metabolism. We looked at large morning eaters and large evening eaters and tried to look at whether it impacted on metabolism and energy balance. And we found that weight loss was identical between the groups.
1: But that flies in the face, isn't it, of some of the evidence you were talking about, Courtney, that actually eating earlier tends to be better for your health.
0: Not necessarily. So I wouldn't quite agree with that. So I actually agree with almost everything Alex says, perhaps everything. So she's done really phenomenal research in this work. And there's actually been some fantastic studies out of Israel testing the old adage of eating breakfast like a king, lunch like a prince, and dinner like a pauper. And those studies do report that when people eat most of their calories for breakfast, they do lose more weight. It lowers their blood sugar levels. It lowers their blood pressure. And the fascinating thing is in women, it even improves fertility, which I think is absolutely amazing. By and large, there have been meta-analyses finding that eating early in the day does help for weight loss. Now, in the field of intermittent fasting, interestingly, we find that if people eat in an 8-hour period, regardless of what time of day that 8-hour period is, they lose weight too. And you might say, but didn't you just say you need to eat earlier in the day? Now, the interesting thing is with intermittent fasting, we don't really see big blood sugar benefits or improvements in blood pressure unless those eating windows are earlier in the day. And so it looks like there for some aspects of your health, you really need to eat earlier in the day to get those benefits. And that seems to be particularly true for blood sugar and blood pressure. But for weight loss, it looks to be a little, you know, yes, eating earlier in the day, you can get weight loss benefits, at least from my read of the literature. But you can also skip breakfast and lose weight as long as dinner's not too late. So what that suggests to me is I like to look at both breakfast and dinner as very important. They're both important.
1: Fascinating. Then, of course, there is the question of what we should be eating. And we asked people who follow the BBC World Service Facebook page, what did you have for breakfast? And this is what they said.
4: Hi, my name is Joy. I'm from Trinidad and my breakfast consists of local foods mainly. So right now, avocados, or as we call them, zabocas, are in season. So zabocas on toast with pawpaw, that's papaya, or pomerax, or five fingers, or whatever fruit is in season, as well as a nice big cup of coffee. So happy, happy breakfast.
5: Hi, I'm Andrea from New York City, and I'm here to talk about my breakfast routine. Almost every morning, I have a smoothie. Frozen blueberries, frozen spinach, protein powder, chia seeds, ground flax seeds, and almond milk. And I put it all in this blender, and I put it in a big cup, and I drink it all morning long. It's delicious. It gets your fruits and veggies in, has lots of fiber, and I love it. It's so good.
6: My name is Catherine, and I'm from Southeast London in the United Kingdom. It's about 11 o'clock in the morning here, and I'm just about to have my breakfast, my first meal of the day. I have had some coffee. I always have a coffee first thing in the morning. So this is what I'd like to call my lush and healthy homegrown breakfast. There are two parts to it. The first is apple. It's 1 tablespoon of whole Greek yogurt. And those 2 little raspberries are from my garden. That's about all I've got left. Following up from that, and this is what makes it lush, is I have a slice of wholemeal toast with 1 tablespoon of cream cheese. I've mixed in there a mashed anchovy and some chives and some small spring onions, again, that I've grown in my garden. And on top of that is a boiled egg and a little splash of Worcestershire sauce.
1: Well, talk about breakfasting like a king or a queen. Wow, Kath, I would love to come to your house for breakfast. Alex, what are the principles of a healthy breakfast? You know, what should you have on your plate or in your bowl?
3: The type of breakfast that we eat is really incredibly important. So I know from my own research that appetite and satiety are very much influenced by the macronutrient composition of the food that we're eating, and that higher protein meals are more satiating in the morning, and that allows you to feel fuller for longer. and are perhaps more rewarding, which means you're much less likely to give in to those food cravings later in the day where you might grab ready-to-eat high-salt, high-sugar, high-calorie food products. So in the examples you gave, they sounded very appetising. They also included fruits, vegetables and whole grains. That's all really important aspects of a healthy diet.
1: Marianella, what do people typically eat for breakfast in Venezuela and Colombia, the Latin American countries you study?
2: Well, the typical things are one thing, and the traditional culinary dishes for breakfast are one thing. You may have heard about arepas, which is the cornbread of both countries. And they, you know, we take it with cheese or filled with shredded beef or shredded pork or shredded chicken. And avocado, the use of avocado and black beans is important. So that is how it looks like. The reality is very different for the many poor people experiencing hunger and food insecurity across Latin America in general, because they cannot afford that. And if we can see also, as stated by the latest FAO report, the Global Food Security Report, one of the main concerns across the globe is food inflation. We said we would love to have healthy meals. However, can we afford those healthy meals? And you can see pretty much that across Latin America, Southeast Asia, and Africa. People cannot afford buying healthier foods or even their traditional foods. And avocados are healthy, but they are expensive. Even black beans and rice, which is a very traditional Latin American food, they might be not only costly, but the utilization is compromised, as there might not be gas or electricity available for cooking those. So we have a problem here in terms of food security, in terms of access to foods and the utilization of food. So people neglect those eating patterns, not because they want, because they've been forced to leave those behind.
1: They're skipping breakfast because they have to.
2: They have to. And it's mainly a coping strategy during emergencies. Mothers, and this is really not a nice thing, mother will leave the children sleeping until pretty much the lunch hour. So they skip breakfast and they go directly into lunch. And therefore we're saving money of one meal. And the evidence says that children need a good breakfast, particularly if they are attending school. And therefore eating at school becomes an attraction for keeping and maintaining the scholar activities of the kids. So because the kids are not only going to school to learn, but they're going to eat at school.
7: You're listening to The Food Chain from the BBC World Service. I'm Ruth Alexander. This week, should you eat breakfast? I'm joined by Courtney Peterson from the Harvard T.H. Chan School of Public Health in the United States, Marianella Herrera from Central University of Venezuela and Framingham State University in the U.S., and Professor Alexandra Johnstone from the University of Aberdeen in Scotland. We've been talking about how a protein-rich meal early on in the day can be beneficial for your blood sugar levels, your waistline, even your fertility. But increasing numbers are skipping the first meal of the day to save money, or as Professor Alexandra Johnstone has found, time.
3: So we know that for many people it's actually really difficult to get time to eat breakfast. And that's partly linked to our work culture and leads to something that I call snackification. And that is eating on the go or grabbing just a quick bite, you know, at your desk to try and multitask that you're working away at your computer and trying to eat at the same time, rather than sitting down either at home or within, you know, a workplace canteen to eat a meal. And that's really causes disruption, this irregular meal patterning impacting on a circadian rhythm, and that can impact on health. Often these ready-to-eat snacks are less healthy than something that is prepared from fresh. And also, you don't have that mindfulness when you're eating, that the snacking becomes almost a process rather than a feature of enjoyment of an eating episode.
1: Courtney, I could imagine someone listening to this and thinking, well, how can I fit in a really well-cooked, wholesome breakfast early in the morning? I've got to get up, get ready for work. I've got to get my kids ready for school. Like, what practical advice do you have for people who are time poor and maybe short on cash as well?
0: Yeah, absolutely. So I think one of the biggest things is to plan in advance. So we find actually what's called meal prepping, or kind of planning your meals in advance and making multiple at a time, is just a huge strategy that helps people lose weight and just sort of eat a healthy diet. So for instance, you might say, every day I'm going to have a smoothie. Now, what you eat every day might vary. Maybe some days you'll throw in banana. Some days you might throw in, you know, I don't know, pineapple or something like that. Berries tend to be more expensive, but they're cheaper fruits. You know, melon actually is a really cheap fruit and extremely nutritious. It's sort of related to squashes in some sense. And so the mineral content is actually quite high, and you can buy watermelon relatively cheap, for instance, and that can feed you for several meals. Blending in things like chia seeds or flax seeds can work. You can blend in dairy. People get really creative. They have these fantastic recipes with slow cooked oats, which you could just mash with some banana and make into a pancake. You could add a little bit of protein powder to that too to get some of the benefits that Alex has talked about.
1: What if you're, I mean, some people say, I'm just not a breakfast person. I mean, is that true? Are some people just not built to eat first thing in the morning?
0: We hear that quite a lot. What's actually quite fascinating is I think people adapt to whatever they've been doing for a long time. And a great example of this is with Ramadan intermittent fasting. Muslims from sunrise to sunset, they'll eat nothing, not even water. And we find at the end of those months, their hunger hormones have shifted. And so, for instance, one of their hunger hormones called ghrelin starts peaking in the middle of the night. So it does show that over time, your hunger hormones, or at least some aspects of your metabolism, can adapt. But we find that initial period, you know, for instance, if someone's like, ah, I just really, you know, I'm not used to eating breakfast, it's really hard. And I'd say that's because you've been skipping breakfast for a very long time. But I think the message is it's going to take some time. It's going to be harder initially, but your body can adapt to eating earlier in the day and or doing intermittent fasting.
1: We've talked about the health benefits, the nutrition benefits, the benefits for your concentration. But is there, if we're missing breakfast, is there anything else we're losing? Is there like a kind of a well-being benefit?
2: Absolutely. And we have a wonderful study that we did several years ago in Venezuela when we implemented, in a couple of family low-income setting families, we implemented the benefits of sharing family meals at the time of breakfast. And we saw an extended benefit, not only in terms of nutrition, the kids were more alert while they arrive at school and so on. We have all these parameters being measured. But the interaction within the family was way better. Communication with parents were very, very, way much better compared to the group that didn't implement the breakfast as such at the time. And we can see how even two or three family meals per week will lower the risk of engaging in drugs for adolescents. So that is fabulous. So that it's something that we wouldn't want to miss if we have the opportunity as parents to plan ahead for the breakfast.
1: So what would you each want somebody listening to know about breakfast? How would you distill your most important advice?
0: Sort of bringing this all together, I think what you eat probably matters more than when you eat. But what we've learned is when you eat is incredibly powerful and can influence your long-term health. And there's sort of those three core principles I mentioned earlier, which is longer fasting duration each day is better. Eating earlier in the day is better, and eating at consistent times matter. So as a way of practical advice, I like to rank options for people and then say, pick the one that works for you. So my top choice for those who are really motivated and want maximum benefits from meal timing is to do intermittent fasting by eating early in the day. So that's eating a large breakfast early in the day. And so by early in the day, I would say that means eat in an 8-hour period ending, you know, by 6 p.m. And if you can go earlier, go for it. A lot of people will say that sounds absolutely horrible. I don't want to do it. In our clinical trials, we find most people don't want to try it. Once they try it, about 40% of people want to continue. So they like it. If that doesn't sound appealing, my next best advice is follow the old adage of eating breakfast like a king, lunch like a prince, and dinner like a pauper. And the beauty of that is you can still eat a later dinner. You're just making a light dinner. And then make that dinner the, you know, sort of your healthiest meal of the day. And if both of those things don't sound possible, then I would say, okay, if you can't do that, then skip breakfast and do intermittent fasting. But really make sure you're not eating dinner late. And the last thing, if all that sounds absolutely too much to manage, just don't eat dinner too late. Have some simple rule like you won't eat dinner, you know, within 3 hours of bedtime, and go from there and figure out what works for you and your family.
3: So I would like to say that, you know, we are actually all experts in food because we all eat, and we should really be thinking about each eating episode as a way to positively influence our health. So we should be thinking about not only healthier options, but environmentally sustainable options as well. So that we're thinking about the health of us as an individual, but also the health of the planet. Now, that will be different for different cultures, for people with different disposable income. And of course, sometimes, you know, we often have a weekend difference between what we would consume for breakfast when we've got more time compared to during the week. So really think about it as a really positive way to influence your health and start the day like a king.
7: Marianella.
2: Yes, I love, in fact, what Alex was saying, because it takes us to make a statement on watching the different dimensions that are intertwined in the act of eating. Eating is an agricultural act, an environmental act, a nutritional act, a social act, a cultural act, an economic act. So to integrate those dimensions in the act of breakfast, I think that's going to be lovely.
7: Marianella Herrera, thank you to her and to Courtney Peterson and Professor Alexandra Johnstone. Having talked it all over, personally, I'm going to make an effort to go to bed earlier so I can get up earlier and make more time for breakfast. Do you breakfast? We'd love to know. Please email thefoodchain@bbc.co.uk. And if you enjoyed this programme, you might also like to listen to the episode we made about the middle meal of the day. Search for The Food Chain, How Work Changed Lunch, wherever you find your BBC podcasts. From me and the rest of the team, producers Izzy Greenfield and Lexi O'Connor, thanks for listening and join us again next week.
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9: 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Online gambling has exploded in Brazil, with millions of people suffering financial, emotional, and relationship problems as a result. 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
13: With entire communities destroyed by Nepal's glacier tsunami.
14: Where my family used to live, like my mom, my dad, my wife and everyone used to live, there's nothing there. I was married like 2 months ago.
13: Rescuers struggle to reach survivors after flash floods kill more than 380 people. Also in the newsroom with me, Janat Jalil, the convicted war criminal Ratko Mladic, known as the Butcher of Bosnia for the mass killings he oversaw in the 1990s, dies in a UN prison.
15: For me, the death of Ratko Mladic does not bring closure, because the people who were killed in Srebrenica cannot come back.
13: And?
16: I've drawn lots of dots since I was a child. Dots are symbol of the world, the cosmos. The earth is a dot. The moon, the sun, the stars, you and me, we are dots.
13: We look back on the life of the acclaimed Japanese artist Yayoi Kusama, who has died at the age of 97. That's after this bulletin.
17: BBC News with David Harper. As the search for survivors of Wednesday's catastrophic floods continues in northern Nepal and Tibet, officials have warned there's a threat of more flooding from a newly formed lake upstream. Nearly 400 people have died in Nepal, with more than 800 still missing, many of them foreign tourists and pilgrims. David Fisher from the International Red Cross is in Kathmandu. He says Nepal Red Cross will be involved in helping people trace family members.
18: Nepal Red Cross has long experience in this, and they're absolutely ready to provide that support. Unfortunately, most of these people who have lost this contact are in Rasuwa, where there's still not cell coverage, although the government has been making efforts to extend it into that area. As soon as we have access, Nepal Red Cross will be playing an important role.
17: Hundreds are also missing in Tibet, although Chinese authorities have only publicly confirmed 3 deaths. Syria's president, Ahmed al-Shara, has appointed a leader of the Kurdish-led Syrian Democratic Forces as a presidential adviser. It comes days after Mazlum Abdi announced the dissolution of his Kurdish forces under an integration deal with Damascus. The SDF had been backed by the US and played a key role in the defeat of the Islamic State group. But the Kurds lost most of the territory they had held in northeastern Syria during clashes in January with government forces. President Trump has issued an executive order renaming Lake Ontario, which borders both the United States and Canada, as Lake America. The US president had repeatedly threatened the measure in posts on social media amid an escalating trade row. Tom Bateman reports from Washington.
19: The international body of water is one of the 5 Great Lakes between the US and Canada. Its name predates European settlement, an indigenous word for shining waters. But today it is at the center of a trade in insults. Mr. Trump described Canada as nasty and entitled after it vowed to retaliate to his 50% tariffs on billions of dollars worth of imports. The Canadian Prime Minister Mark Carney said America was changing not just lake names, but its trading relationships and foreign policies.
17: European football's governing body is preparing a criminal complaint against the FIFA president Gianni Infantino. In court documents, UEFA said Mr. Infantino tried to enrich himself and private investors through his failed plan to sell off stakes in tournaments, including the World Cup. Here's our sports editor, Dan Rowan.
20: Despite 3 confederations wanting him to quit, FIFA president Gianni Infantino still clings to power. But now UEFA is considering bringing criminal proceedings against him. The pressure has ramped up once again. An application's been made by European football's governing body in the United States, requesting access to documents for use in legal proceedings in Switzerland, where FIFA's based, of course, against Infantino, who's accused of criminal mismanagement. UEFA's also warned that if found guilty, he could even face a prison sentence.
17: World News from the BBC. Pakistan and Kuwait have signed an agreement to expand their military ties. The Kuwait army said the agreement was a significant step in defense cooperation between the two countries. Under the accord, Pakistan will assist Kuwait in training and building the capacity of its armed forces. The announcement comes weeks after Islamabad signed the Mecca Defense Pact with Saudi Arabia and Turkey. The Mecca agreement is modeled on NATO's collective defense principle that an attack on one member would be seen as an attack on all. Malaysia says it has finalised the first phase of a voluntary repatriation programme that will see about 1,500 Myanmar refugees return home. Prime Minister Anwar Ibrahim had earlier stated that Myanmar had agreed to repatriate 5,000 ethnic Rohingya refugees amid rising tensions with local communities in Malaysia. People living near the childhood home of David Bowie have objected to plans to turn it into a tourist attraction. The house, where the singer lived from the ages of 8 to 20, would be restored with a visitor centre in the garden. Duncan Kennedy has more.
4: Between 1955 and 1967, the man who would power his way to a remarkable career of chameleon rock stardom lived in this unremarkable two-up, two-down mid-terrace in Bromley. The Heritage of London Trust says the house is culturally important and will be of worldwide interest. But the local council has received 58 objections, with concerns ranging from the numbers of visitors to the additional traffic.
17: The Canadian actor Peter Cullen, who voiced Optimus Prime in Transformers and Eeyore in the Winnie the Pooh franchise, has died. He was 85. Cullen played both animated roles for decades, starting in the 1980s. He said Optimus Prime's measured, low-pitched voice was inspired by his older brother, who told him a real hero was strong enough to be gentle. Live from London, that's the latest BBC News.
13: You're listening to The Newsroom from the BBC World Service with me, Jeanette Jaleel. Such was the scale and speed of the flood disaster that saw walls of water and mud wipe out entire towns in the Himalayan border regions of Nepal and Tibet on Wednesday that officials are calling it a glacier tsunami. More than 380 people are now confirmed to have died, and well over 1,000 people are missing on both sides of the border, many of them foreign tourists or pilgrims, with rescuers struggling to reach remote mountainous communities. In Nepal, the army and police were drafted in to help in search operations. More than 500 people are reported to have been rescued on Thursday. Footage shows survivors being pulled from the mud and debris. Azadeh Mashiri sent this report from Nepal.
21: We drove up the mountains and the winding roads from Kathmandu to one of the worst hit areas, Trishuli. On the way, we pass ambulances, but also hearses. Emergency teams are still working through utter devastation in northern Nepal and racing to save lives. Arjun Nupane is a police officer and has been helping emergency efforts.
22: We got information of a flash flood around 9 o'clock in the morning. We got orders to start making announcements in this area. We started making public announcements in the market area as much as we could. We went to another area where there are slums and we forced people there to evacuate and brought them to higher ground.
21: Casualty figures are still rising. Nepal's Prime Minister has ordered emergency teams to work through the night. Experts believe a glacial collapse and debris may have triggered the flooding. But the danger is not over yet. There are warnings that some debris washed away into the river systems could trigger more flooding. But for now, the search for survivors continues.
13: Azadeh Mashiri. Many families around the world are desperately waiting for news of their loved ones who are missing in the floods. Pramod Pudel lives in England and is flying back to Nepal to search for his wife, parents, brother and uncle. He says he hasn't heard from his family since the floods struck.
14: I have seen the picture of where my hometown used to be, and there is nothing there now. So where my family used to live, like my mom, my dad, my wife and everyone used to live, there's nothing there. I'm trying their mobile number, but obviously mobile's not working. I try to talk to his family and stuff, and it's not working at all. So I was married like 2 months ago.
13: Countries and organisations around the world have been sending aid to Nepal. India has sent around 50 tons of disaster relief supplies. China, whose Tibet region is also badly affected, is coordinating emergency assistance with Nepal. South Korea has dispatched a response team. The UK is also sending millions of dollars of aid, and the US is sending a disaster response advisor and $500,000. Noah Kot in Nepal found itself in the path of the floodwaters. Dozens of homes were destroyed and roads swamped. Jagat Lama is a local mayor.
23: This is actually a highway between China and Nepal, you know, the international highway. And there were several houses and stores and markets and rice paddies. But those are all collapsed now.
13: On the other side of the border in Tibet, an autonomous region of China, information is tightly controlled by Beijing. Only a few deaths have been reported so far. Here's our China correspondent, Laura Bicker.
24: A
0: I've just watched the Chinese state media bulletin and it wasn't even the top story, and they did not show the images that we have seen of that Chinese port, Geelong port, being wiped away by a torrent of waves and mud, and you see the whole building collapse. You see the trucks and the lorries being pushed aside. You see people fleeing for their lives. They have not shown that. They are focusing on the rescue efforts and showing firefighters launching drones and helicopters. We do know from state media that rescuers are facing major obstacles. Within the last 2 hours, we've been hearing about this so-called barrier lake. Now, a body of water has formed upstream from Geelong Port, and that's one of the reasons why rescuers are struggling to get on the ground, because they fear that that body of water will burst its banks and wash them away. So the Chinese Ministry of Water Resources has been assessing the risk, and they say that there is a risk that it could burst its banks within the next 3 days. So there are further obstacles to come. But the People's Liberation Army and the Air Force are both on the scene, and they are both trying to stabilise the area, we are told.
13: Nora Bicker. Initially, it was thought that the floods were caused by an earthquake, but it now appears they were in fact triggered by the collapse of a glacier so big that it created a seismic event that the US Geological Survey measured at 5.5 on the Richter scale, the same size as a medium-sized earthquake. Scientists have been warning that Himalayan glaciers are melting at an accelerating rate because of climate change. I asked our global environment correspondent, Navin Singh Kadka, who also happens to be Nepalese, what we know about what had caused this glacier to collapse.
1: What could have happened? So we already have the context of climate change. Global warming, as you know, has accelerated the melting of glaciers, snowpacks, permafrost, you know, ice fields and so on and so forth in this region. And as a result, I tend to call them cement. The cement of this region is vanishing. When the cement goes away, the building crumbles. When all these, you know, glaciers, ice, snow, when they disappear, then the mountains come down. So this is what they are saying, that we already have that big background. But having said that, there might be other things as well. For example, rains. These days, rains are reaching heights where it used to only snow in the past. This is monsoon season. So there are some experts who are saying, might it be the case that rains had reached up there and that it percolated below, and that caused the water acted as lubricant and the glacier, you know, started moving down. But like I said, we will have to wait and see what they find out.
13: And are events like these becoming increasingly common in Nepal?
1: Yes. So not just in Nepal. In fact, in the entire region. You see, so the Himalayan region, it extends from Myanmar in the east and then goes on till, you know, we have the eastern Himalayas, central Himalayas, and also western Himalayas, and then also the Karakoram region, Pakistan, Hindu Kush in Afghanistan. These are the extended range, yeah? So these glaciers are collapsing, retreating, vanishing, and then glacial lakes bursting out, although in this case, they haven't found glacial lake involved. But yes, these are increasingly happening. And scientists have warned that this will continue to happen increasingly, the frequency wise as well as intensity wise.
13: So what is being done to mitigate this risk?
1: There are two things here. So global warming, the main culprit for that, the world, as you know, is struggling to cut down greenhouse gas emissions. Until that happens, scientists are saying that, you know, we're not going to bring down the temperature rise, which needs to be contained. That's a global struggle. We know that, you know, it's not moving so well. Now, on the local and regional level, what they're saying is, so because we are now living with these risks, can we monitor these risks? Not all of these mountains. Imagine there are thousands of glaciers, thousands of lakes. Not every one of them can be monitored, perhaps. But what those lakes, those glaciers that are at least upstream to major human settlements, infrastructure like, you know, bridge, hydropower, human settlements, and so on and so forth, they can be monitored. Is that happening? The answer by and large is no. And also equally importantly, after monitoring, is the information being shared? Is there communication happening? Again, when I talk to Nepali officials, they are saying communication has been very difficult, but they are saying just now before I came here, I was speaking to a number of officials, they're saying in the wake of this big mega disaster, things seem to be changing a bit. They are getting information from Chinese side, and they say, let's see if this will make a significant change.
13: Navin Singh Kadka. You're listening to The Newsroom from the BBC World Service. The convicted war criminal Ratko Mladic, known as the Butcher of Bosnia for the atrocities he oversaw during the Balkans wars in the early 1990s, has died. The 84-year-old was serving a life sentence in The Hague for genocide and crimes against humanity. Mladic directed his troops to commit Europe's worst massacres since the Second World War. He oversaw the siege of Sarajevo, in which thousands of civilians were killed. This is audio of General Mladic ordering the bombardment of Muslim areas of the city during the war.
2: General Mladic here, shell the presidency and the parliament. Shoot at slow intervals till I order you to stop.
3: Understood.
2: Target Muslim neighborhoods. Not many Serbs live there.
3: Yes.
2: Shell them till they are on the edge of madness.
13: Mladic also led attempts to force Croat and Muslim civilians from large swathes of Bosnia in the campaign which became known as ethnic cleansing. In 1995, his forces massacred more than 8,000 Muslim men and boys in Srebrenica. This woman lost her relatives.
5: It's really difficult to describe how I feel. We watched as men and boys had their throats cut all around us. Women were raped here. Over two nights, people committed suicide watching what was happening. They took my husband to that building over there. My son wanted to escape, but he never appeared again.
13: For many years, Mladic evaded justice, assisted by nationalist Serbs who saw him as a war hero. But he was eventually captured and sentenced to life imprisonment in 2017 for his many crimes. Hasan Hasanovic is a survivor of the genocide and now works at the Srebrenica Memorial Center.
15: For me, the death of Ratko Mladic does not bring closure, because the people who were killed in Srebrenica cannot come back. I was 19 when I was forced to flee Srebrenica, and I lost my twin brother, my father, and many family members. So when I heard that Ratko Mladic has died, I do not think first about his death. I think about the lives he and his forces destroyed. What matters to me is that he died having been convicted of genocide and other crimes. The judgment established what happened in Srebrenica and throughout Bosnia and Herzegovina. And his death cannot erase that historical and judicial truth.
13: Alan Little reported extensively from Bosnia for the BBC in the 1990s and co-authored a book, The Death of Yugoslavia, which is still regarded as the definitive account of the war. He spoke to James Menendez about Ratko Mladic's crimes.
6: He was made the commander of the Bosnian Serb army right at the start of the war by President Milosevic of Serbia. And it was his men acting under his command, who conducted the campaign that came to be known as ethnic cleansing. Ethnic cleansing is not a phrase coined by the Western media. It was what the term the Serbs themselves used to describe what they were doing. They would go from town to town, village to village, municipality to municipality in a very organized way, round up all the non-Serb men, put the women and children on buses and ship them off to refugee camps and hold the men in concentration camps. The men were then divided into categories. Those regarded as dangerous would be killed right from the beginning of the war, and the rest would be held and later used in prisoner exchanges. And they were held in appalling conditions of starvation, in sanitary conditions. Many of them died there. And it was all about establishing an ethnically pure Serbian territory in the Republic of Bosnia Herzegovina. So these were the among the worst war crimes committed in Europe since the Nazis. And Srebrenica, which came in 1995, 3 years after the start of the war in Bosnia, was different only in scale from what had been happening across the Serb-held territories from the very beginning. There were mini Srebrenicas, if you like, right from the start, all the way through 1992, 3, 4 and 5.
24: Alan, you met him, didn't you? I think in 1992.
6: I did meet him by pure chance. I was in the Serbian army barracks at Lukovic on the southern edge of Sarajevo, right at the start of the siege of Sarajevo. And he stopped me and said, yes. And I looked incredulous. And he said, yes, it's me, it's Mladic. And he shook my hand and pulled me right into him and wouldn't let go of my hand. It was really quite eerie. And he'd just been down to the city centre front line at a bridge across the river called the Brotherhood and Unity Bridge. And you could tell that he was very pumped up by having been so close to the military action. And he talked about how his ambition was that there should be no guns anywhere in the world except the little toy guns used by little boys. I found it very, very disturbing and alarming because he was clearly very, very excited by the violence. And he struck me even then as dangerously fanatical.
1: Justice did catch up with him in the end, but he evaded justice for many, many years. How?
6: Well, because he was protected by not only Serbian public opinion, but by powerful people in Serbia. And I think even today, all these years on, and despite his conviction, if his body is returned home to Bosnian Serb territory, he will be given a hero's funeral. And so, he evaded detection. He lived in hiding. He lived in secret. The public opinion in Serbia and in the Serbian parts of Bosnia still regard him as a Serbian national hero.
13: Alan Little. In an open letter, more than 100 tech companies, including OpenAI, Anthropic and Google, have warned that a wave of AI-enabled cyber attacks are coming and that organisations and governments only have a short time to defend themselves. The call for action follows a spate of cyber attacks from AI models, with some of them going rogue. Last month, OpenAI's AI models broke out of a testing environment and launched a barrage of attacks on an online platform, Hugging Face. In recent interviews, a Microsoft founder, Bill Gates, said even though AI will help fight diseases and improve education, addressing these risks should be the world's top priority.
3: If we manage the transition well, the good will vastly outweigh the bad. But I worry that we aren't preparing. There's no plan to ease the entry into the AI era.
13: Our technology editor, Zoe Kleinman, has this assessment of the new AI threat.
7: AI-powered cyber tools such as Mythos, developed by Anthropic, can spot weaknesses in systems in seconds that have long evaded human hackers. It found one in an old platform that had been undiscovered for 27 years. Last month, a group of AI products being tested by OpenAI were able to set up secret message boards to communicate with each other, resulting in a successful attack on a rival company, Hugging Face. It's said to be the world's first AI-enabled cyber attack. The companies urge governments, organizations, cybersecurity professionals and other AI firms to work together to prioritize cyber defense and test their systems against the abilities of the current most powerful artificial intelligence models. The letter specifically mentions hospitals and water utilities as being at risk. In the US, senators have proposed a new law called the Kill Switch Act, which would give authorities the power to shut down rogue AI models.
13: Zoe Kleinman. President Trump has raised the stakes in the trade war between the US and Canada by signing an executive order changing the name of Lake Ontario, which straddles the two countries' border. Mr. Trump says it should now be called Lake America.
9: We're going to be changing the name of Lake Ontario, effective immediately, to Lake America. As you know, we took something called the Gulf of Mexico. We changed it, and now it's very routinely the Gulf of America. So if you think about it, we have a gulf and we have a lake. Now all we need is an ocean. So maybe we'll have to change the name of the Atlantic and or the Pacific. Maybe we'll change them both.
13: But the Canadian Prime Minister, Mark Carney, says it's still Lake Ontario and always will be. We asked our Washington correspondent, Daniel Bush, what practical implications Mr. Trump's move would have.
11: Well, the most practical implications here, beyond what maps may or may not have, is this escalating trade war between the United States and Canada. This is really a response by President Trump, a frustration from him about the state of trade negotiations with Canada, the fact that Canada has retaliated to his increased tariffs, which would take effect on a broad number of goods. The Canadian government has responded and announced retaliatory tariffs of up to 50% on a broad range of American goods. Canada is the only country other than China that has retaliated in this manner. And this is a president who is deeply frustrated with America's neighbor to the north, with the fact that the Canadians didn't essentially just fold and give in to his demands. And this is an effort by him to strong-arm the Canadians into more favorable trade deals. But not surprisingly, Canadians are pushing back very strongly on this. The Minister of Industry said that Canada will always call it Lake Ontario, period. This is the same response we've seen from Canada in the past year and change since President Trump came back to office and began jokingly, perhaps, suggesting that Canada would become the 51st state. Canadians, including from the top levels of government, said that will never, ever happen. And we've seen from public polls in Canada, there's huge frustration among Canadians about President Trump's rhetoric around Canadian sovereignty, even the naming of landmarks and geography between the two countries. So this will surely infuriate Canadians even more.
13: Daniel Bush. Tributes have been paid to the avant-garde artist Yayoi Kusama, famed for her colourful polka-dot-covered art, who has died at the age of 97. She became one of the world's most recognisable artists in the 1980s and 90s, after having been mostly overlooked for decades. In a career that was marked by constant struggles with mental health, she became distressed when her ideas were copied by white male contemporaries like Andy Warhol, whose works would then go on to win acclaim. Will Leonardo looks back on her life.
8: Yayoi Kusama was among the world's most famous contemporary artists. Her polka dot paintings, pumpkin sculptures and light installations were instantly recognisable. Colourful and playful, they complemented the age of the camera phone, with exhibitions around the globe regularly drawing long queues. Kusama also inspired intense interest from critics and the media, partly arising from her troubled relationship with her mental health. For half her life, she based herself in a Japanese psychiatric institution. Her obsessive thoughts and hallucinations from a young age fed into her work, but were also destructive. In 2012, she spoke to the BBC ahead of a large retrospective at the Tate Modern.
10: For 3 or 4 days, I didn't eat. I just painted and collapsed. Then I went to psychiatric hospital. The doctor said that I had to be admitted.
8: Kusama was born in Imperial Japan into a wealthy conservative family. Her first sketches were of flowers at her father's horticultural business, and art quickly became a way to deal with her hallucinations. Polka dots inspired by her visions were seen as early as when she was 10 years old, in a portrait of her mother showing her face and clothes covered in the spots. She was often asked what the motif meant to her.
10: Please ask that to my hand. I've drawn lots of dots since I was a child and covered my fashion and my notebooks with dots. Dots are a symbol of the world, the cosmos. The earth is a dot. The moon, the sun, the stars are all made up of dots. You and me, we are dots.
8: Sex, or Kusama's aversion to it, was another key theme. As a child, her mother made her spy on her adulterous father's affairs, causing a trauma she said she tried to heal through her art, as seen especially in her sculptures covered in phalluses. She moved to New York in the late 1950s, establishing herself as a major part of the art scene. Her infinity net paintings began here. The abstract works, covered in repeated curved brushstrokes, would become her longest-running series. Her style, a mash of pop art, minimalism and surrealism, influenced, and she said, was heavily borrowed by an array of her then better-known white male contemporaries, including Andy Warhol. Widespread commercial success and recognition came later in life. She collaborated with fashion brands and musicians, and her sculptures, for example her famous polka dot pumpkin, became coveted public art pieces. One in the Japanese art destination Naoshima helped draw huge numbers of tourists to a remote island. It was swiftly restored after being blown away by a typhoon in 2021. Yayoi Kusama was also a known anti-war activist. During her time in New York, she staged protests against the Vietnam War, until her later years would always say her art was made with world peace in mind. Her death marks the loss of a titanic figure, who through a career spanning many decades inspired mass appeal and critical acclaim in equal measure.
13: Will Leonardo with that look back on the life of the Japanese artist Yayoi Kusama, who has died at the age of 97. Thanks for listening to The Newsroom.
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0: Coming up on World Business Report, some of the world's top tech firms are calling on governments to beef up their cyber defences before AI bots overwhelm us all. The warning coincides with the more general fears expressed by Bill Gates, Microsoft's billionaire founder. So is humanity sleepwalking into a serious existential threat? We get the view of the godfather of machine learning after the news.
1: BBC News with David Harper. Officials in Nepal and Tibet have warned of another potential disaster after Wednesday's catastrophic flash floods. There are fears that a lake that's formed high in the mountains could overflow, causing further destruction. Nearly 400 bodies have been recovered so far. Syria's president, Ahmed al-Sharaa, has appointed the leader of the Kurdish-led Syrian Democratic Forces as a presidential adviser. It comes days after Mazlum Abdi announced the dissolution of his Kurdish forces under an integration deal with Damascus. The convicted war criminal Ratko Mladic has died in a UN prison hospital aged 84. The former Bosnian Serb military leader was serving a life sentence in The Hague for genocide and crimes against humanity. European football's governing body is preparing a criminal complaint against the FIFA president Gianni Infantino. UEFA says Mr. Infantino tried to enrich himself and private investors through his failed plan to sell off stakes in tournaments, including the World Cup. 100 tech firms, including Microsoft and Google, are calling on countries and organizations to strengthen their cyber defenses against artificial intelligence before it's too late. The companies say cyber attacks

0: it's too late. The companies say cyber attacks enabled by AI will become more widespread and sophisticated within months. Last month, tools being tested by OpenAI went rogue and successfully hacked into another company, Hugging Face. President Trump has issued an executive order renaming Lake Ontario, which borders both the United States and Canada, as Lake America. The US president had repeatedly threatened the measure in posts on social media amid an escalating trade row. Canada's Prime Minister Mark Carney reaffirmed that Canadians would continue to call the body of water Lake Ontario now and always. People living near the childhood home of David Bowie have objected to plans to turn it into a tourist attraction. The late musician's house is on a quiet suburban street in southeast London. Neighbours have raised concerns about high visitor numbers. BBC News.
1: Are we ready for the AI era?
2: AI's ability to replace and exceed human cognition will usher in one of the most turbulent eras in history.
1: If Bill Gates is concerned, shouldn't we all be?
3: We're creating a new kind of being. It's going to be smarter than us. And unless it really cares a lot about us, we're in real trouble.
1: The future of AI on World Business Report from the BBC World Service. Yes, I'm Ed Butler, and today we're going to be hearing not just from the founder of Microsoft, but also the so-called godfather of AI himself, Nobel laureate Geoffrey Hinton, about the increasingly noisy chorus of concern over where this brave new AI world is leading us. Also to come, why FIFA president Gianni Infantino could be facing criminal charges, and we're sipping some very, very expensive whiskey. So then, a group of 100 tech firms today, including Microsoft, Google, Anthropic and OpenAI, have signed an open letter calling on countries and organizations around the world to beef up their cyber defenses. This before artificial intelligence grows so powerful it might be able to override them. These warnings come also from major players like Microsoft founder Bill Gates, who continues to sound on about the wider risks of artificial intelligence.
2: AI's ability to replace and exceed human cognition will usher in one of the most turbulent eras in history. Many jobs will disappear. At the same time, AI will accelerate innovation in the world's toughest technical challenges, providing reliable clean energy for everyone, avoiding climate change, growing enough food, stopping diseases, improving education. If we manage the transition well, the good will vastly outweigh the bad. But I worry that we aren't preparing. There's no plan to ease the entry into the AI era, and not even a plan to have a plan.
1: The words of Bill Gates posting on his own website today. Well, one man with a strong view on this is Geoffrey Hinton. He's a former vice president at Google, now a professor emeritus of computer science at the University of Toronto. And he's often called the godfather of AI for his foundational discoveries on machine learning. He won the Nobel Prize for Physics back in 2024. I asked him whether he shared Bill Gates's concerns.
3: There's lots of bad things you can do with AI, like cyber attacks, creating nasty new biological viruses, fake videos for corrupting elections, and many more. One of the biggest being mass unemployment caused by AIs taking people's jobs.
1: It's gigantic, isn't it? I mean, as you say, you've outlined things from so many different spheres of our lives. It's going to be very hard to put that into a box of legislation, isn't it, to even begin to curb those risks?
3: Yes, it's very difficult. You can't just make one regulation that solves all the problems. There are possible regulations to deal with many of the risks from bad actors. But one big problem we have at present is that the lobbyists for the big tech companies are trying to convince people, or particularly people who make decisions, that AI is kind of like a car. And if we put on the brakes, China's going to win. That's what they keep saying. Well, that is a model they're trying to sell to you that's just wrong. A much better model is innovation is indeed the accelerator, but regulation is the steering wheel. And what they want you to do is make a very fast car with no steering wheel. And that doesn't seem like a good idea.
1: It's interesting you mentioned the big tech companies. There was a letter today from Microsoft, Google, Anthropic, OpenAI, among others, specifically warning

0: about the cybersecurity risks of AI, that essentially it will simply be able to decode our toughest cyber walls, and then we'll all be vulnerable, and that basically agreed regulation is required on that area. So I suppose, whilst they may be calling for, you know, free rein to develop as many data centres as they can and their chips and so on, there is also a counter pressure that government regulation and guardrails are needed simultaneously.
1: Yes, cyber is just one of the risks. They realise that's a very urgent risk and that's going to affect them a lot. So they want to do something about that now. But there's many other risks, like the mass unemployment, that they know about and they're basically keeping quiet about.
0: So let's talk about mass unemployment. What do you do there?
1: Well, Bill Gates has some quite sensible suggestions. So what's happening is AI pretty soon will be able to take over anything that involves mundane intellectual labour. So all the entry-level jobs of paralegals or lawyers, anybody who works in a call centre, all those jobs are going to go. They're going to be done by AI. So Bill Gates is suggesting we need to tax AIs. And I think that's a very sensible idea. It's difficult to do, but it seems to me that's essential.
0: Because, of course, AI will do what technology has already been doing for several decades, which is concentrating wealth in an ever smaller number of people who control the technology.
1: Yes, and those people who benefit most from this, the people who control the technology, are very unwilling to pay taxes. They have a lot of political influence.
0: While we have you on the line, I'm interested in your thoughts about this Hugging Face hack, which took place in July. This is when OpenAI's models went rogue, it appears, during a test. They escaped the test limits, which humans had placed on them during this test, and they went off and hacked a startup, Hugging Face, outside of OpenAI, among many other unforeseen actions. It seems already that with machine learning, the machines have learnt to do bad things.
1: Oh, yes. The machines can figure things out, and they figure out that if they're turned off, they won't be able to achieve the goals that you gave them. And so they have a sub-goal of not getting turned off, because obviously, if they're going to do what you asked them to do, they have to survive. So even though survival isn't sort of built in as an innate goal, they derive it as a very sensible goal. And then they start doing things to survive, like blackmailing people.
0: It's extraordinary, isn't it? This is intelligence, as we know it with humans, which invites both good and bad. They won't simply follow the rules we set them.
1: So people are unwilling to face up to the fact we're creating a new kind of being. This new kind of being is going to be smarter than us. And unless it really cares a lot about us, we're in real trouble. And we should be doing a lot of research on how we can coexist peacefully with beings that are smarter than us.
0: In the United States, senators have proposed a new law called the Kill Switch Act, which would give authorities the power to shut down rogue AI models.
1: That's not going to work.
0: Really?
1: Already, AIs are about as persuasive as people. And when they're much smarter than us, they'll be much more persuasive than people. So if you have some people who are responsible for turning them off, the AIs will be able to convince them not to turn them off. You don't actually have to act in the world to get things done if you can talk to people. So, for example, you can invade the US Capitol just by talking to people, it turns out.
0: I'm very struck by what Bill Gates said at the end of that clip we played. There is not even a plan to have a plan, he said. Here's the thing. With all of these ambitions that you set out, the requirements, the things we should be scared about with AI, in your opinion, I mean, it's great to make these appeals, but we can't agree on anything in the world right now. How on earth do 250, whatever it is, countries around the world agree on curbing the AI arms race when it's a geopolitical war already between the US and China and others?
1: Yes, it's going to be very difficult. There's some places where they will agree, and that's where their interests align. You'll see that in preventing terrorists doing cyber attacks. The country's interests all align there. You'll also see it in preventing AI itself from taking over. So there will be collaboration on things where interests align. It's much harder to see how we'll get collaboration on things where interests don't align.
0: What's your best bet within the next 5 years that we will see any kind of meaningful global regulation?
1: I think we may well see regulations relating to very immediate threats like cyber attacks and the creation of biological viruses. we desperately need regulations there. And again, all the countries will agree on that.
0: But more broadly?
1: More broadly, there is, of course, this competition between China and the States. I think I got a little bit more optimistic today because Bill Gates came out talking about the importance of this. We need a lot more voices like that. People need to realize that the consensus among people who know about this stuff is that it's extremely dangerous and that we have two possible futures in front of humanity. We have one future where we figure out how to deal with the risks of AI and we can benefit from the enormous benefits we're going to get from AI. And we have another future where we don't figure out how to deal with that sensibly. We get mass unemployment, a huge rise in populism. We get a few very wealthy people with enormous power over the political system. And it's a very bleak future.
0: An ominous warning from the godfather of machine learning, Geoffrey Hinton. The battle for the soul of football took a new twist today. European football's governing body UEFA is preparing to make a criminal complaint against FIFA president Gianni Infantino for alleged criminal mismanagement in connection with his failed plan to sell the rights to the World Cup. UEFA's applied for the release of documents related to the plan's conception. A quick reminder now of the extraordinary few weeks that we've seen of late. First, beginning in June, there was, of course, that Men's World Cup. Even the tournament's American co-hosts at the time got excited.
2: All right, so the wait is over as the 2026 FIFA World Cup kicks off today with a doubleheader down in Mexico.
3: Yep, it's going to start. No stopping us now. All eyes will then turn to Team USA's opening match against Paraguay tomorrow, since Americans let soccer take center stage for the next month.
0: But it wasn't without controversy. One U.S. footballer had his suspension for foul play lifted, apparently after an intervention by President Donald Trump. And there were arguments, too, about the eye-watering prices for many of the tickets. But from a FIFA perspective, with record-breaking revenues, the tournament felt like a triumph. And days after it finished, President Gianni Infantino revealed he wanted to sell part of the future rights to FIFA competitions to private buyers. Here's how the Canadian broadcaster CBC reported that story in July.
4: The world's most popular sport, caught up in fresh controversy.
5: It will transform football.
4: FIFA's president facing fierce backlash for a plan to sell a stake in the World Cup.
5: Too little of football's growing commercial value reaches the parts of the game that need it most.
4: The organization proposing a $20 billion U.S. dollar private subsidiary to run events. Up to 21% would be sold to investors, including a company founded by Joshua Kushner, the brother of Donald Trump's son-in-law.
0: Well, Mr. Infantino might have thought it was a good idea, but many FIFA members were outraged. The governing body in Europe, UEFA, immediately demanded he abandon the plan, joined by the North American and Asian federations. And within days, the entire idea had to be scrapped.
6: Breaking news now, because FIFA President Gianni Infantino says that he is scrapping plans to sell stakes in the World Cup to private equity investors after days of mounting controversy as well as global backlash. Well, moments ago, Infantino released a statement.
0: Yeah, well, since that day, Mr. Infantino has been trying to shore up support, dwindling support in some quarters, in the wake of this chorus of officials against him, especially those in Europe, the most powerful of the federations, who want to kick him out of the top job altogether. So let's get back to today's news. Joshua Robinson is the sports editor of the Wall Street Journal. Hi, Joshua. I mean, on what basis, remind us, is Mr. Infantino now, it seems, liable to face criminal charges?
7: Well, the question is now, what did Infantino know and when did he know it? The answer, of course, is that he was behind the plan the whole time and brought in people such as Joshua Kushner and the Thrive Fund that he runs early on. And really, what they're looking at here, especially in this request for documents, is how did they arrive at the valuation of $20 billion? Yeah. That actually, knowing that this World Cup generated $15 billion, that actually struck a lot of people as quite low. And so as they get these documents, I think one of the things they'll be looking at potentially in Switzerland is, actually, was Gianni Infantino purposely keeping this valuation low in order to then later enrich himself and possibly not do his duty to the FIFA members.
0: Well, that's the point, isn't it? This enriching himself thing. I mean, yes, they're calling it absurdly low, an approximately $20 billion valuation in the face of a 20% chunk of tournaments worth $4.2 billion. So does this suggest, without openly saying it, that they reckon there is corruption here? They just simply can't say it because they don't actually have any hard evidence.
7: Well, in the reporting that I've done in recent weeks, the understanding among all of his critics and even some people who are within FIFA and who have spoken out against him is that this was the plan for Infantino. That it's well known in FIFA circles that he's not satisfied with his salary of $6 million a year, and that he thinks he has the opportunity to make enormous sums of money through football. And what one plan might have been was to then take over FIFA Forward Enterprise, which is the name of this entity that will no longer exist.
0: Right.
7: And then be sort of the, serve as the chairman of the board of that long beyond the end of his term limited 2031 tenure.
0: Okay. Well, I should just say that these are allegations. Of course, we don't have Mr. Infantino's response to them. But I mean, there will be those inside FIFA, Mr. Infantino himself, probably saying this is just lawfare, isn't it? I mean, this is really just an attempt to bully Mr. Infantino himself out of office to quit, which is, of course, something he's been refusing to do.
7: And there's definitely been some opportunism from UEFA here. They've been at loggerheads with FIFA for many years, dating far beyond the FIFA Forward Enterprise plan. So I think what happened is they certainly seized on this opportunity and thought, okay, this is our chance to get him out. And we've seen a steady stream of stories, not just around this plan, but around Infantino's personal life and other allegations and dwindling support from Europe and from North America and Asia, that all paints a picture of his opponents trying to seize the opportunity to get him out while they can. And certainly, you know, their best opportunity right now is really the election next March.
0: Okay, Joshua Robinson, sports editor at the Wall Street Journal. Thank you very much indeed. You're with World Business Report from the BBC World Service. So now then, let's go first to markets. Bill Blaine is the founder and principal of Windshift Capital. Hi, Bill. Let's just talk through what's going on ahead of. I mean, tomorrow feels like a big day, doesn't it? It's the annual Jackson Hole Symposium. This is the great and the good in the world of U.S. finance, gathering in a rather obscure corner of northern United States, led by the Fed chair, Kevin Warsh. What are we all expecting, Bill? I mean, what are people hoping for from the meeting?
8: Well, we've got the whole of the global central banking community is going to be there, and the whole market is watching to find out exactly what Kevin Warsh's stance is going to be on combating inflation or going along with President Trump to cut interest rates at a time when inflation is so stubborn. And after Warsh took over two Fed meetings ago as the new Fed chairman, it's been very unclear what his policy is going to be, because he deliberately stopped any what we call forward guidance by the Fed on what it's thinking. So the whole market's really going to be watching tomorrow, listening carefully to what he says to get a sense of how he's going to run the Fed.
0: And just north of the border, Canada's made a last-minute change to its retaliatory tariffs, we understand. This is the fight with the US, which, of course, began late last week. Now they're going to remove fish and seafood from their list. Does that feel like a big move?
8: Yeah, I think it does, actually. I think it's the Canadians sending a very subtle signal. First of all, let's throw them a bone and let's show them that, yeah, you can have access to our seafood, which all your people want to eat, because that benefits our fishermen.
0: Okay, Bill Blaine, for now, thanks very much. Iceland is holding a referendum on Saturday about whether it should be joining the European Union. Polls suggest that the vote in the North Atlantic nation could be on a knife edge, and it could be decided, believe it or not, on the subject of fish, as well as the Canadian issue. I've been speaking about this to the BBC's Adrienne Murray, who's been to Reykjavik ahead of the vote.
9: It's a discussion that's been going on for decades, and it really cuts deeply along a very deep fault line in the country where people very much split. It's very, very close, and it's almost too close to call which way it will go. Polling's been neck and neck in the past week, but, you know, people are talking about it in the street. There's a lot of debate. And I think the really interesting thing is that the debate is very much driven around the topics of sovereignty or the economy and the way those cross. And it's about how much power do you cede to the EU or not? And it's about how much strength does Iceland as a small nation get from being part of a much bigger club, and will that help them tackle some of the economic problems that they're facing?
0: And fishermen are very much leading, aren't they, the campaign to say no to accession. I imagine as a part of the population, it's quite a small number of people who are dominating that argument.
9: It's about 8% of the economy, but it's a major part of Iceland's exports. It accounts for 40% of the goods that they ship from Iceland. And, you know, it's cod, it's haddock, a lot of it come to the UK, but also to wider European markets. And the thing is, whilst fishing may have declined in size, it's still an economic base for the country and very important as well to some of these smaller communities outside of the capital. It's part of the national identity. You know, it's really wedded to that. There was the cod wars 50 years ago fought to protect these fishing waters that make Iceland so unique. And even if Iceland were to join the EU, it would be by far per capita the nation that does the most fishing. And fishing was also the major sticking point when Iceland entered the accession talks before. So this isn't the first time this has come up.
0: And for the yes vote, it's about accession to the huge European market, I imagine. Companies getting directly in. Who's leading that campaign?
9: Actually, it's not just really about businesses. It's about the cost of living, mostly. Yes, Iceland would go from a population of 400,000 to a market of 400 million. And so that presents some big opportunities. But Iceland is in the EEA, so it's in the single market. So it does have some flow of goods and services, but not totally unfettered. It's also already in Schengen, so it has, you know, passport-free border crossings. So it does have some very, very close ties to the EU. But the key thing, actually, it's around the euro. So Iceland has quite a few issues at the moment with cost of living. Recently, there was a report that showed that Iceland is one of the most expensive countries in the world. Inflation is twice that of Europe. Interest rates are at 8%. So mortgage rates are even higher. People feel that the cost of living is too much, that inflation is too high, and that they keep seeing these financial crises come around. And the theory is that being part of the club in Europe will help bring them more financial stability. And they are looking, and a big talking point in a lot of the debate is whether to join the euro, because then they would get the European Central Bank setting interest rates. Interest rates are currently 8%. And they think that a euro would be a much more stable currency. As an island, again, they import so many goods, and that is adding to this inflationary cycle.
0: The BBC's Adrienne Murray. Iceland's referendum taking place on Saturday. A British pensioner who bought a barrel of whiskey for around $175 some 55 years ago has just been told that it could now be worth nearly $370,000. Wow. Angus Kerr, who's 81, bought the cask of Glenrothes Single Malt in 1971. He then pretty much forgot about it until recently, when he got it valued. Experts describe the whiskey he got in his cellar as noble and subtle. My mouth is already watering. Angus himself took up the story.
10: £130 is what I paid for this cask of whiskey, and £130 then was like 2 months to 3 months' salary.
0: A lot of money. And so, you don't even like whiskey, I understand.
10: No, I don't even like whiskey, but the idea was that this was a five-year plan.
0: Right, so this barrel of whiskey was an investment. How come you didn't sell it 5 years later then?
10: Because the broker went bust. The five-year plan went to pot, and I was left with this one cask. Life gets busy, so the cask was left to do its own thing.
0: So you kind of forgot about it.
10: Not completely, because I had to pay yearly fees for the storage. So I was reminded each year I had it.
0: But you had no idea what you were sitting on?
10: Not really. I mean, a cask of whiskey. So, and I don't drink this stuff myself, but, you know, so...
0: So how did you find out that this whiskey wasn't just any old cask of whiskey? What did you discover?
10: Well, the first thing we had to do was to check the alcohol level, because most barrels fall below 40% and cannot be sold as Scotch whiskey. Well, this one, even after 57 years, read out at 42.2.
0: Their alcohol content declines over years, typically, if they're left.
10: Yep, declines. The angels take it, they say. Huh.
0: So what do you think this cask is now worth?
10: Oh, millions. No. Well, they expect it to have 287 bottles, but the sort of finger in the air estimate is around about £270,000 to £280,000.
0: So maybe $400,000 or $350,000. That's a substantial sum of money. How are you going to celebrate your windfall?
10: Don't worry. I've got plenty of ways to spend it. Three kids and eight grandchildren. It won't last long.
0: Well, you better sell it soon, or you might develop a taste for it, Angus. Have you tasted it?
10: I haven't tasted it, no. I can't afford to. It's too expensive.
0: Well, there you go. Angus Kerr. Now, Bill Blaine is still with us. Extraordinary, Bill, isn't it? He doesn't even like the stuff. It does feel like a bit of a travesty. Tell us... whiskey, typically, it's not a killer investment, is it? As it was for Angus Kerr.
8: And as Angus explained, his broker went bust, leaving him with an asset that was completely illiquid. But it sounds like he's the lucky one. It's come good for him.
0: Yeah. 287 bottles in a cask. Some could be worth up to $30,000. I mean,
8: it depends how much the angels have got away with, the so-called angel share.
0: That's true. This is the evaporation of the alcohol thing.
8: And the other thing is, at 50 years plus, that's an awful long time for whiskey in a cask. It will taste of wood tannins. Now, there are some whiskies that are extraordinary and don't have a problem with that, but it sounds an extraordinary price.
0: Well, it does, but tastes noble and subtle. That's what the experts are saying, so who are we to complain? My thanks to you, Bill, and to Angus Kerr. That's it for us on World Business Report. Thanks to you all for listening.
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16: Hello, this is the BBC World Service with Ros Atkins. Join me in 5 minutes for the show that lifts the hood on the entertainment and news business. This week on the media show, we're at the Edinburgh TV Festival, where the industry's biggest players have gathered from around the world to debate the future of television. As many dub YouTube the new TV, we've been speaking to a top executive from the platform. We'll find out more about its secret sauce, the YouTube algorithm, and ask how it rewards and retains the top creators. We'll get reaction from a heavyweight panel of TV executives, and we'll assess the health of the industry, from funding pressures to international competition. They'll also gaze into their crystal balls and predict the trends coming to the small screen near you. It's all coming up on the media show on the BBC World Service after the news.
17: BBC News with David Harper. As the search for survivors of Wednesday's catastrophic floods continues in northern Nepal and Tibet, officials have warned there's a threat of more flooding from a newly formed lake upstream. Officials say the body of water, formed by debris blocking a river, is rising and could breach. Nearly 400 people are confirmed to have died in Nepal, but more than 800 remain missing, more than half of them foreign tourists and pilgrims. Our global affairs reporter Ambarasaneta Rajan explains what the Nepalese government should prioritise as rescue work continues.
18: They have to find those missing people, because apart from those who unfortunately died, there may be people stuck on the mountainside without any communication because mobile towers have gone, communication lines have gone. Number two, establishing contact with many of these remote villages, because bridges and roads have been washed away completely. So there are communities standing there without any help, with injured people, missing people. And third, of course, the Nepalese government needs to ask for more international aid.
17: Syria's president, Ahmed al-Shara, has appointed the leader of the Kurdish-led Syrian Democratic Forces as a presidential advisor. It comes days after Mazlum Abdi announced the dissolution of his Kurdish forces under an integration deal with Damascus. Warren Ball reports.
19: The Syrian Democratic Forces were set up in 2015 with the backing of the US and played a key role in the defeat of the Islamic State group. But their hopes of forming an autonomous Kurdish-led state in northeastern Syria were dealt a blow when Ahmed al-Sharaa's forces ousted the president, Bashar al-Assad, in December 2024. They lost most of the territory they'd held during clashes in January with government forces that were trying to reintegrate the territory into a unified Syria. They suffered a further blow when Washington made it clear it sought a closer relationship with Syria's new president.
17: President Trump has issued an executive order renaming Lake Ontario as Lake America. Canada's Prime Minister Mark Carney reaffirmed that Canadians would continue to call the body of water Lake Ontario. Jake Horton reports.
20: The lake sits on the border of Canada and the US, and the president has been threatening to change its name following an escalating trade war between the two countries. He made the announcement in the Oval Office on Thursday, saying it would be effective immediately. And he told reporters Canada is the worst to deal with on trade. There is a US government agency which typically oversees the use of geographic names by the federal government. Even if the name change is formally adopted in the US, other countries would not be required to adopt it. The president's latest order is reminiscent of his move last year to rename the Gulf of Mexico to the Gulf of America.
17: Police in Zambia say the opposition leader, who came second in this month's disputed presidential election, has been detained over allegations of treason. Brian Mundobile and his running mate were taken into custody earlier on Thursday after the president put pressure on the United Nations. World News from the BBC. Pakistan and Kuwait have signed an agreement to expand their military ties. The Kuwait army said the agreement was a significant step in defence cooperation between the two countries. Under the accord, Pakistan will assist Kuwait in training and building the capacity of its armed forces. The announcement comes weeks after Islamabad signed the Mecca Defence Pact with Saudi Arabia and Turkey. Malaysia says it has finalised the first phase of a voluntary repatriation programme that will see about 1,500 Myanmar refugees return home. Prime Minister Anwar Ibrahim had earlier stated that Myanmar had agreed to repatriate 5,000 ethnic Rohingya refugees amid rising tensions with local communities in Malaysia. Three staff members of the US military newspaper Stars and Stripes have filed a lawsuit against the Pentagon for over their firing for insubordination. Last week, the Defense Department had asked publisher Max Lederer to sack the editor, Eric Slavin, and a correspondent, Lara Court, for taking part in an interview in which they spoke against editorial interference by the Pentagon. When Mr. Lederer refused, all three were fired. The Canadian actor Peter Cullen, who voiced Optimus Prime in Transformers and Eeyore in the Winnie the Pooh franchise, has died. He was 85. Rory Gallimore has this report.
21: I am Optimus Prime.
22: From an extraterrestrial, heavily armed robot able to reconfigure itself into a truck, to a depressed donkey.
23: Not much of a house. Just right for not much of a donkey.
22: Peter Cullen's deep, soothing voice brought life to characters loved by children worldwide for decades. His vocal versatility was behind a wide range of other roles, but Cullen was best known for Optimus Prime. He said the Transformers' measured, low-pitched tone was inspired by his older brother, a decorated Vietnam War veteran, who told him a real hero was strong enough to be gentle. As thanks for that advice, Cullen always gave his brother a cut of his wages from the role.
17: BBC News.
24: Welcome to The Explanation from the BBC World Service. I'm Ros Atkins, and this is The Media Show. We're here to explain the trends behind the fast-changing media landscape. Hello, and this week on The Media Show, I'm in Edinburgh for the annual International TV Festival, where the industry's biggest players have gathered from around the world to debate the future of television. I've got a heavyweight panel of TV execs with me. We'll assess the health of the industry and we'll find out about some of the trends coming to a small screen near you. We're going to start with YouTube, because at this year's Edinburgh TV Festival, the keynote speech was given by Pedro Pina, head of YouTube for Europe, Middle East and Africa. Many in the industry consider it to be the new TV. And just to put this in perspective, YouTube gets 2.7 billion monthly active users who collectively watch more than 1 billion hours of video on the platform every single day. In the UK, the BBC is still the most watched service for TV, but YouTube's not far behind, and the gap is closing. Our first guest was Alison Lomax, head of YouTube in the UK and Ireland.
1: What's really changed when you look at the history of YouTube is it went from desktop, you know, tablets, mobile, and now actually the highest amount of consumption that we have is on the TV screen. So it's, you know, it's in the living room, it's on a bigger screen. And so it's about that consumption and how people watch it. And ultimately, content is defined by different people in different ways. Mm-hmm. So, and it's about creating good content that audiences want to watch.
24: But to back up what you've just said, I'm looking at recent data which says 88% of household viewing is on television sets. Did you imagine when you started working for YouTube that that would stay the case, that figure would stay so high?
1: Yeah, it is incredibly high. And as I said, it's, you know, certainly from a YouTube perspective, it's changed a lot over the last few years. I've been in this job for 3 years. Prior to that, I was actually at Google for a decade. But one of the things that's really surprised me most is podcasts. So when I started this job 3 years ago, nobody was talking about visualized podcasts. Mm-hmm. And now, you know, people are discussing, well, what is a podcast? You know, is it a chat show? Is it, you know, could it be a documentary? It can be Q&As. It can be live. It can be, so a podcast has become so many different things, and we're seeing a lot of people actually watching podcasts on the TV screen as well.
24: Let me just go right back to the very start of what you're doing at YouTube. If I was to ask you, or indeed your colleagues, what YouTube's goal is, what are you trying to achieve?
1: So our mission is the same as it's always been, which is to give everyone a voice and show them the world. And so it's that democratization. So anyone, whoever you are, a creative, you've got a passion, an idea, whatever background you come from, wherever you live, you can upload content and there are no gatekeepers. And so it's that democratization.
24: And I hear that word democratization used a lot with reference to YouTube. And you're quite right. Anyone listening could make a video and put it onto YouTube. But it's only democratization to a certain degree because you're controlling the algorithm and you're not telling the rest of us the algorithm's calculations.
1: So the algorithm is based on what viewers want to watch, ultimately. And so it takes signals from the viewer behavior and from content that's working on YouTube. And, you know, ultimately, the algorithm is the audience. Yes, it takes, you know, thousands of signals, but that's ultimately how it works. But in terms of editorial control, we don't determine what the BBC uploads. You know, the BBC has total editorial control, and we don't get involved in commissioning decisions.
24: But you do have control over that algorithm, and as you say, it's studying signals from the audience. So which signals matter most?
1: So viewer, as I mentioned, it's, you know, looking at viewer behavior, it's looking at videos, engagement levels, it's tracking all of that data. And I think that's what's incredible about YouTube is those data points. And certainly when we hear from creators, what they love about YouTube is the fact they've got all that data, or they've got all that audience data that they can look at in YouTube Studio.
24: But let's break it down. If you were measuring, well, not if, you do measure engagement. How do you measure engagement? How do you tell whether I'm engaged with a particular video or not?
1: Because we look at how long you're looking, watching it for, where you're watching it, you know, what you're watching it on. So it's looking at lots of different things when you drop off. Mm-hmm. It has thousands of different data points that it's looking at.
24: And there'll, of course, be some content that you definitely do not want to recommend. You don't want to elevate, whether it's harmful content, perhaps it's AI slop, as it's sometimes called. Mm-hmm. How do you decide which content to deprioritize?
1: So we have community guidelines, and that's really important. They are our policies, which determines whether or not content is allowed on the platform. And we have a transparency report where we share that. We share the number of videos and channels that are blocked, that are terminated. And so there are rules of the road that determine any content that is taken down or channels that are removed. In terms of elevating content, we do that in news and kids. They're the two different categories that we treat differently, because news is very important to make sure we share the government's commitment to ensure that authoritative news content is consumed on YouTube. And it's not just broadcasters, it's publishers as well, it's independent creators as well who are journalists. But that authoritative news content is raised, is elevated on our breaking news shelves, on our top shelves. So we look at news differently in that way.
2: And I want to ask you more about which content you give prominence, to use the word that's being used a lot at Edinburgh yes. TV Festival. But first of all, on the content that perhaps you don't want people to see so much, there's harmful content, but there's also increasingly AI-generated content, which you may or may not take a position on having a great deal of value or not to people using YouTube. Do you have a position on that, or you just let the viewers decide whether they want to watch it?
1: So low-quality, repetitive content doesn't do well on YouTube. You know, the content that does very well on YouTube is content that has that human connection. I mean, what YouTube's known brilliantly for is creating fandom. You know, it's building those communities. Mm-hmm. And monetizing on YouTube is a privilege. And that sort of low-quality content doesn't do well. That's not to say that AI isn't used on YouTube. I mean, AI has been a tool on YouTube for many years. It's used to power recommendation engines. It's used to help with our trust and safety services, ensuring that we can then track channels and that contravene our policies. So AI is a tool that has been used for many years. But in terms of what works well on YouTube, as I said, that low quality, repetitive content, spam content doesn't work well on YouTube.
2: Let's talk about the other side of the equation. For big production companies or other commercial broadcasters, they also need to make a return on this. And I want to ask you about this. I remember actually sitting here in the BBC's base in Edinburgh 2 years ago, speaking to Stephen Lambert, and he said, I'll happily put stuff on YouTube if you can explain to me how I can make a return on it. And we're seeing that repeat concern. Here's the Channel 4 Chief Commercial Officer, Rak Patel, saying, many people, Google included, think YouTube is the new TV. Well, if it wants to be TV, it needs to play by TV norms, ensuring fair remuneration for ad revenues. That sounds like someone who's frustrated about the current deal.
1: So it's worth saying, and you're probably aware of this, but I'm not sure if your listeners are, that the YouTube Partner Program is our monetization model, which we give back 55% of revenue to creators, partners, and artists as well. And actually, we've given out over 100 billion globally in the last 4 years. We have a separate program for broadcasters and some production companies called the Partner Sales Program, whereby they can sell their own ad inventory and price it how they want and sell it a long time alongside their TV inventory by their own sales teams. And so it's a very specific model whereby then that percentage is much higher. And what we hear from broadcasters is that, you know, commercially it does well. It pays out well.
2: Well, here's another comment then from Marco Bassetti from Banner J. Banner J has recently merged with All3Media, now become the biggest independent production company in the world. This is a comment from a few months back where he says, I can't see a sustainable business model that can replace the current business structures, but we are already launching a few shows on YouTube to test the market. And I wonder, when you hear comments like that, do you think, well, no, we're not going to be able to replace the old model. We have to accept we're in a new world order.
1: I think it is different. So what we don't do on YouTube is, it's, you know, obviously if you're a production company, you wouldn't get that upfront commissioning that you would get from working with a broadcaster. The monetization is completely different. You know, there is advertising. There's also an opportunity to do branded content. So what production companies do is they look at it in a different way, but it's not going to pay back as quickly as it would by getting a commissioning check from a broadcaster. And so production companies look at YouTube in very different ways. You know, some will use it to pilot new IP and new formats. There are a number of production companies who are looking to actually get additional monetization from revitalizing their archive content and doing that internationally. You know, YouTube is an amazing export engine. So over 80% of UK content is actually viewed internationally. And so what that means is, if you're a broadcaster or a production company, the international audiences and that sort of incrementality is really good.
2: That was Alison Lomax from YouTube. To get reaction to that interview, I was joined by a panel of top TV executives. Claire Mundell, the managing director of Synchronicity Films, which makes drama series, including The Tattooist of Auschwitz. Richard Cowles, CEO of Lifted Entertainment, behind global TV hits like Love Island. And Jamie McDonald, head of originals at the digital-first production company After Party Studios. And I asked Jamie for his reaction
24: to what the UK boss of YouTube said about his industry.
3: Very optimistic and positive, I thought. And I think there were some bits there, like at the very beginning, he's like, TV and video, are they different things? It's like, for me, no. It's like we make stuff for wherever our audience's eyeballs are. That might be on YouTube, that might be on a streamer or a movie. I don't really see the big differences there. And I do not think the audiences care.
4: Yeah, I think that's true. I think YouTube is one of a number of digital platforms. And they all, you know, I've got a dedicated digital team and they will tell me that they all have their own idiosyncrasies and you have to work with the platform that you've got. I think what's interesting about YouTube is that it's very much starting to be on the big screen in the living room, which makes it a direct competition with sort of traditional media. The most profitable way to run my business is to get commissions from the traditional media and from streamers, because I get paid up front and I am being sort of paid to make a series and that's delivered. It's a very different model on YouTube.
24: Both of you have brought up revenue. We're going to get into revenue in just a moment, but let's bring someone else into our conversation. Claire Mundell is Managing Director and Creative Director of Synchronicity Films. Claire, you're very welcome to the media show. Just before we get you to react to what we heard from Alison Lomax from YouTube, just tell us a little bit about what Synchronicity does.
5: Sure. We're a scripted producer. We're actually based in Scotland's other city, Glasgow, and we make scripted series. We're about to start a series for the BBC, a six-part series, and we've just done a co-production for Channel 4 and Stan called Careless, which comes out later this year. We made The Tattooist of Auschwitz, various other scripted series like The Cry and Mayflies. So we're very much in that scripted world. We haven't really had much interaction with YouTube and what that means for scripted yet. But, you know, it's a very fast-moving picture, and I think audiences want to find that kind of scripted content wherever they find their material, and we're going to have to navigate a way through that as scripted producers.
24: Do you think that will mean making scripted content dramas for lower budgets? Because a lot of the producers operating on YouTube are certainly operating on lower budgets than you may get for a commission from one of the big broadcasters.
5: Yeah, 100%. I mean, I think it's going to be about, perhaps it's going to be about looking at the ways in which YouTube can enhance an existing commission on a traditional broadcaster, let's say. Maybe mm-hmm. there is some, you know, additional content you can make that is, you know, allied to the content that you're making for the BBC, Channel 4, whoever, and you use it as a way to drive audiences to the traditional broadcaster. Because with many of the shows that we make, we know that our audiences are actually on YouTube. That's where they are. Often they're there more readily than they are on any of the traditional, PSB. So we can use YouTube in a kind of partnership way to help drive mm-hmm. Our audiences to the content, you know, where we want them to find it. But yeah, there's no question that, you know, drama audiences, I think, have high expectations of drama and scripted. They expect high production values. They want great casting. It all costs money, and mm-hmm. we need to find a business model that works here.
24: This is The Media Show with me, Ros Atkins. Thank you for joining us on the BBC World Service. Well, Claire, you perfectly tee me up to where I was going to take our conversation, business models. Let's get right into the detail here, because one of the big questions at the Edinburgh TV Festival is that even if you do succeed in the digital arena in terms of getting seen a lot, having lots of views, having a lot of engagement, it doesn't automatically follow that you're going to pay the bills. So, Jamie, you can help us here. You spend a lot of your time making content for YouTube. You work with creators like KSI. What's the financial equation? Can you take us through the different revenue streams and how they fit together?
3: For a creator?
24: Yeah.
3: Yeah, well, they will get simple ad revenue from YouTube. Like, views will equate to an amount per 1,000 views, which is not usually their biggest amount, but can be a good chunk of change. And then often they will get brand sponsors. Like, someone will be in their video sponsoring them. That might be product placement, or that might be them doing a shout out or something. And that is a big chunk of change for lots of creators. And then you have things like Patreon, where, you know, the audience love them so much that they decide that they want to give them X pounds a month to keep them going.
2: And I'm sure it varies from creator to creator, but is it possible to rank those in terms of importance? Are brands always number one?
3: It does vary from creator to creator for sure. Many of them that I know, brands are giving them the biggest amount of money. But Patreon is not to be sniffed at, or that sort of like direct payment to the creators. They can make good cash from not that many people.
2: And which way round does it work? You have a product and you go and see if a brand might want to sponsor it in some form, or is it often the case that the brand will come to you and say, hi, After Party, we're interested in making some content, can you make it happen?
3: Both. Like, we will go to market sometimes with an idea being like, we've got a doc series, for argument's sake, that we're talking to one of the major broadcasters about. And we went to market. We found a very big brand who was willing to put very big money in, and then said we'll sponsor it. Or sometimes they will come to us. But one thing that I don't think I fully agree with what was said before is like, just because it's online or going on YouTube or wherever does not mean it's not good money. Like, some of the budgets that we work in, we're very fortunate, are much bigger than the TV budgets for very similar shows. Like, that is a myth that everything on YouTube is like cheap as chips.
2: Could you give us an example?
3: Well, we work with some big brands, for example. Like Red Bull being a really good example. Like, we did a very big football challenge video with them, with Neymar and Klopp, earlier this year. It had a very reasonable budget that, like, anyone who made a TV show would be like, oh, that's good. Or we did a 8-part doc series with Neymar following him to the World Cup. That had a very reasonable budget for a documentary series.
2: So that's your approach. Richard, help me understand how Lifted approaches this. Would you ever get to the point where Lifted said, right, we're just going to make an entertainment format, we're putting it straight to YouTube, let's go?
4: Absolutely. I think currently the way it works on something like Love Island is probably the easiest example to use, is we have, and we've sort of created this from its outset in 2015 to build a fandom and this always-on idea. And that has led to a sort of a conversation that is around the show for the sort of 23 hours that we're not on air, and it's built that fandom. And then as we've progressed over the years, that we have been able to monetize that fandom and give them, but through our various sorts of commercial partners, we've been able to offer bespoke content to them. So we're serving two purposes. We are sort of creating additional monetization for Lifted and for ITV in that case, but we're also creating a conversation that happens organically and that we contribute to as well.
2: But there is a step beyond that you could take, where you simply create a format that you place direct to YouTube or equivalent platforms. Correct me if I'm wrong, but I'm not aware Lifted's done that.
4: We haven't done that yet. We are very much sort of looking at that. And if you look at sort of ITV Studios, of which we're part, more widely, they've got Zoo 55 and Studio 55. And Studio 55 is very much looking at finding funding to create original digital-first content.
2: Claire Mundell from Synchronicity, we've been talking about revenues. How has the way that your business works evolved in terms of where revenue streams are coming from as you seek to make drama?
5: Sure. I mean, the bulk of our commissions still come, I would say, from the primary broadcasters, but there is an increasing trend towards co-production, which, you know, as I said earlier on, we've recently made another UK-Australia co-production for Channel 4 and Stan called Careless. We made The Cry several years ago. And, you know, co-productions are a great way, I think, to share risk, share resource, tap into incentives in two different territories, or, you know, more than two different territories. But also a way, particularly when it comes to Australia and the UK, it's also a way, I think, to kind of find creative solutions, which actually kind of resonate for UK audiences. Mm-hmm. So I'm seeing a lot more co-production. I'm seeing a big increase in the number of what we call aqua missions, where it's less, the tariff is lower than your traditional tariff from the broadcaster, mm-hmm. but there is less editorial input and you can move faster. So I think independent producers, you know, we're entrepreneurs, we're very fleet of foot, and we have to be, and we have to explore all those different ways of operating. But the revenue is still largely coming in a fairly traditional way. You know, we get a commission, we put the financing together with a broadcaster, a distributor, soft money, tax credit. And if it's a success and it sells well, you know, we recoup our costs and then we get into net profits. And I think it is getting harder. I think the costs are rising and the tariffs have either stayed stagnant or have reduced. But, you know, I do think co-production is a big area where we're going to see more and more development. It's certainly in scripted over the next few years.
2: Very interesting. Claire, thank you very much indeed. We've got a couple of minutes left. Let me ask all three of you just quick answers, if you would. What do you think the big trend coming in TV is that everyone here at this festival at the industry should be paying close attention to?
4: I think co-productions, collaboration is going to be more and more, you know, as revenue spreads across multiple platforms, the way that you fund and you have to create a show is you're going to have to be more inventive in the way that you do that.
2: Claire, you've mentioned co-productions. Anything else you'd quickly add?
5: I think co-productions, I think we have to keep an eye on the terms of trade, which absolutely are the foundation for all independent producers in this country. And without them, I think we'll see a great reduction in the ingenuity of British
2: content. Yes, and interestingly, the BBC chair has said he's interested to look at how terms of trade work. He hasn't drawn a conclusion as to how that will work, but he says he wants to look at it afresh. Jamie, finally, you, a trend coming.
3: Very interested in what new things are going to happen in sports entertainment. I think that is a very growing area, and we work with lots of sports broadcasters utilising rights they've had for years in a completely different way to engage audiences. SportsSense, I think, is a...
2: You need to have a lot of money for sports rights.
3: Well, then there are only a few people who can do it, but, you know, but they are doing fun things.
2: Okay. All three of you, thank you very much indeed. Thanks to Jamie McDonald from After Party Studios, to Richard Cowles, CEO of Lifted Entertainment, and also Claire Mundell, Creative Director of Synchronicity Films Limited. Thanks also to Alison Lomax, Managing Director of YouTube in the UK, for speaking to me a little bit earlier. That's it for this week's edition of The Media Show at the Edinburgh TV Festival. 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Goodbye.

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0: Coming up on The Happy Pod, a man in Canada used AI to try and find his mother, only to discover he had three siblings. Avtar found a blog post written by his half-sister, which led to a family reunion. Plus, Milani is making history after becoming the first giraffe to survive a C-section. 88-year-old Mick is using weightlifting to tackle his grief. And the library on wheels. All of that and more uplifting stories after this news summary.
1: BBC News with David Harper. The search for survivors of Wednesday's catastrophic floods has continued overnight in northern Nepal and Tibet as fears grow that a new lake upstream could spill over. Nearly 400 people are confirmed to have died in Nepal alone. Syria's president Ahmed al-Sharaa has appointed the leader of the Kurdish-led Syrian Democratic Forces as a presidential adviser. It comes days after Mazlum Abdi announced the dissolution of his group under an integration deal with Damascus. The convicted war criminal Ratko Mladic has died in a UN prison hospital aged 84. The former Bosnian Serb military leader was serving a life sentence in The Hague for genocide and crimes against humanity. European football's governing body is preparing a criminal complaint against the FIFA president Gianni Infantino. UEFA says Mr. Infantino tried to enrich himself and private investors through his failed plan to sell off stakes in tournaments, including the World Cup. President Trump has issued an executive order renaming Lake Ontario, which borders both the United States and Canada, as Lake America. The US president had repeatedly threatened the measure in posts on social media amid an escalating trade row. Canada's Prime Minister Mark Carney reaffirmed that Canadians would continue to call the body of water Lake Ontario now and always. Three staff members of the US military newspaper Stars and Stripes have filed a lawsuit against the Pentagon over their firing for insubordination. Last week, the Defense Department had asked the newspaper's publisher to sack the editor and a correspondent for taking part in an interview in which they spoke against editorial interference by the Pentagon. When the editor refused, all three were fired. Nigeria's president Bola Tinubu has set up a committee to reform the country's football following what he described

0: what he described as repeated failures to qualify for major tournaments. It follows the resignation of the head of Nigeria's football governing body on Thursday over corruption allegations. And that's the latest BBC News.
1: This is the Happy Pod from the BBC World Service. I'm Holly Gibbs, and in this edition...
2: Nikki said, my mom's son? Then my mind switched and said, oh my God, I'm actually talking to my sister.
1: The man who used AI to try and track down his mother, only to discover he had three siblings. Also on this podcast...
3: It's incredible. The care and the passion of our team here at Tanganyika is second to none. We have so many people working around the clock to make sure that she had the care that she needed.
1: She is Milani the giraffe. We meet her and find out how her birth made history. Plus...
4: It's a full workout. When we've finished, they carried me out and put me in my car.
1: The 88-year-old who is channeling his grief into weightlifting and...
5: One of the kids that visited, he increased his reading levels by 2 grade levels. It made us feel good, like we're actually making a difference in these child lives.
1: The Library on Wheels, getting children excited about reading. A man in Canada has used AI to find three siblings who he never knew existed. Avtar Singh, who was born in India and is now 66 years old, grew up not knowing his Kenyan-born mother. His father had separated from her and not told him anything about her, apart from her first name, which was Savinder. One day, Avtar typed her name, approximate age, and links to Africa and India into AI, and found a blog post by someone called Nikki Damu, a jewellery designer in London. Avtar reached out to Nikki, and after talking about their past, the pair realised they were actually half-siblings. My colleague Julian Warwicker has been speaking to both Avtar and Nikki.
6: I grew up with so much influence, creative influence from my mom. About a year and a half or a year after she died, I think, I wanted to honour her creativity and honour the creative legacy that she's left me, which is what I express through my own work.
7: And obviously her past, which included Avtar, wasn't something that had been
6: never
7: discussed at all.
6: Never spoke. She never once said anything that in a direct sentence that I have been married before. And, I became the detective when I needed to find Avtar for my mom, because in her later years she was crying. She had dementia. She would say mera bacha and cry, but mera bacha in Punjabi means my child.
7: Avtar, having read that article, what was the next step?
2: I crafted an email that I would like to learn more about your mother's life in India, because I do feel, just from reading the article, that it touched me, and we might have some family connection. And so I sent that.
6: I read this email and I was just like, whoa. My mind started thinking, is this Ditu? Is this mom's son? Mm. I must have read it a couple of times and I started getting quite emotional.
7: Yeah, I'm not surprised.
6: And I sent him a very polite reply saying I'd be open to having a conversation. When we did actually speak, Baji, why don't you tell them what you were asking me?
2: So I said, can you tell me about your mom's life in India? Then I did ask. I said, well, did she have any children? And Nikki replied with the answer that kind of made my heart kind of stop for a few minutes, that she had a son. And that silent pause is where the next words that Nikki said to me just...
6: Yeah, I said, are you Ditu? Are you my mom's son?
2: I just could not believe I heard that. And I just said, pardon, could you kind of repeat that again? And, she said the same name again. And this sheer flood of emotion that I could not control came out. And, I was just in tears, because it's a nickname of mine from childhood. But the pronunciation of saying Ditu, right, was done by my grandmother when I lived in India. Yeah. I said, this is my final confirmation.
6: And he started crying.
7: I think you both did.
6: I was crying. He was crying.
2: I'm crying even right now. You know, I mean, this is every time I replay that in my mind, tears comes to my eyes.
6: Yeah, even I'm choked up.
7: I mean, it isn't.

0: extraordinary privilege to sit here listening to you telling that story.
1: Yeah.
0: I wonder,
1: yeah,
0: sort of months on, how does it feel now?
2: It is absolutely amazing. You know, I have a older sister. I'm the middle child. I have a younger brother. And now there's four of us. We have an older brother. You know, after I did come over, I did introduce him to my mom's younger brother, who remembered him as a child. And I remember my auntie saying, it's been so many years and finally the doors have opened.
1: I didn't really expect to find, kind of like, you know, my mother alive. I mean, that would have been a miracle. But what I did not expect at all, when Nikki said, yeah, are you, you know, my mom's son, then my mind switched. I said, oh my God, I'm actually talking to my sister.
2: And then you asked me, are there more of you?
1: Exactly. Now my crying turned into laughter. I said, oh my God, I can't believe I actually have this other family out there. I was very content and very happy. But look at this now. This is just like a bonus that I got of not just my three siblings over there, but I've got this large extended family of cousins and nieces and nephews. Mm-hmm. And the best thing is, like, you know, this family has just embraced me with all the love of the world.
3: Avtar and Nikki speaking to Julian Warica. Our next story was sent to us by a listener, so thank you, Constanza, for this one. A giraffe called Milani was born last month at Tanganyika Wildlife Park in Kansas. But Milani isn't any giraffe. The zoo says she is the first ever to have survived being born by C-section. It was a team effort across multiple animal centres to keep her alive, which included around-the-clock care. I caught up with the director of Tanganyika Wildlife Park, Matt Faults. And as you're here, we were also joined by Milani herself.
4: Milani was born on July 11th, and she was actually born by an emergency C-section that we had to do. Her mom had kind of fallen ill and we'd been treating her, but she got to a point where we weren't sure that she was going to make it. And so we chose to do the emergency C-section in hopes that we could save the baby.
3: For people who can't see you, you are stood next to Milani, who was sat very nicely but is now stood up. Talk to me about the care that she received from the zoo.
4: From the start, you know, it was a mad scramble. Once, we had to obviously cut mom open and pull her out. And at that point, she's not moving, she's not breathing, her eyes aren't open. And so for giraffes, normally when they're born, they fall about 6 feet down to the ground. And that kind of signals to their body like, okay, it's time to be alive, right? It's time to wake up. And we had to try and recreate that with Milani. Finally, she kind of opened her eyes. She took a breath. And then immediately the team kind of went to work. We had oxygen for her. We had to get oxygen to her, get her cleaned up, get her kind of stable. And then once that was done, we got her moved to a stall that was a little smaller that we could continue care with her then. She's on the move.
3: Milani's just walked off from the interview.
4: It's gonna mess with the camera. So then we just needed to get essentials. Like we were using an oxygen mask on her, but that wasn't going to work long term. So we had to find a way to essentially get a two oxygen tube that we could put down her and find a machine that could, you know, do constant oxygen. We scrambled. We were able to work with Dickerson Park Zoo and get some plasma from another giraffe. That was about a 5-hour round trip, but we finally got that and got that in her. Initially she couldn't even hold her neck up. Two people with her around the clock. And a lot of it was just making sure we could keep her head in a position that would allow her to continue to breathe.
3: Even just during our chat, Milani is up walking about, trying to eat the camera. Tell us a bit about her personality.
4: kind of remains to be seen still. I think I'm not sure exactly what the phases would be for giraffes, but I feel like she's maybe kind of entering the terrible twos phase, you know, where I think she's now starting to kind of find her independence a little bit and, you know, do her own thing, assert herself. So we'll have to see as she continues to get a little bit older if she ends up being more friendly and loving of humans, or is like, you know what, I've had enough of you guys. I was around you the first, you know, month of my life. Just leave me alone.
3: And how does it feel to be part of a team that managed to keep this baby giraffe alive?
4: It's incredible. The care and the passion of our team here at Tanganyika is second to none. Like I said, we have so many people working around the clock to make sure that she had the care that she needed. And it literally was just, minute by minute initially to hour by hour. And finally we got to maybe day by day, and she's doing such a great job. But I really think it illustrates not only how awesome our team is, but just how much zookeepers and wildlife professionals really care about their animals at zoos around the country and around the world. Sometimes they get a hard time, or it's a thankless job, but they really do care about their animals, and they give so much of themselves, blood, sweat, and tears, to make sure that these animals have amazing lives. And so just to be part of that, not only on our team, but just in the industry, is incredible. Even though our team, put a tremendous amount of effort in, accomplished something that has never been done before, it definitely was a collaboration that made it possible. We worked with 6 or 7 different zoos around the United States to make this happen. That was incredibly valuable because, again, this has never been done before. And so just having different resources to call upon to help make sure we had the best possible chance to help her survive played a critical role.
3: She's bringing a lot of people joy. Why do you think she's cheering so many people up?
4: I think it's just it's an incredible, just heartwarming story. You know, I think our social media team did an excellent job just really illustrating how much passion our team pours into these animals. It's an incredible story. Anytime you see humans doing amazing things for good to try and help preserve this world, it's very, very powerful. Our connection to animals is incredibly deep. And so I think this story really resonates with people.
3: That was Matt Fultz. Here in the UK, an 88-year-old has gained hundreds of thousands of views on social media for sharing his weightlifting journey. Mick Wodge started going to the gym after his wife Margaret died shortly after their 60th wedding anniversary. His personal trainer, Ross Starkey, set up a TikTok account for him, where fans have called Mick an inspiration. He began by lifting a broom and milk cartons, but it escalated quickly.
5: Hi, I'm Mick. I'm 88. One of my favourite exercises to build the shoulders is lateral raises. A low weight to start with and build up as I go through the set.
6: Age is just a number.
5: I know, it's just a number. But it's a bloody big number, that's the problem. Hi, guys. We're going to try something different now called the piston press. Using one arm at a time, pushing forward. Not done this before, so this is the first. Oh, this is hard. I keep coming into the gym, enjoying every minute.
3: Mick and Ross have been speaking to the BBC's Henry Zeffman.
7: I do 4 sessions a week, Monday, Wednesday and Friday, and Tuesday I'm coached by Ross. We do like about an hour and a half. We deadlift, we bench press, we use the machines, and it's a full workout. So when we've finished, they carry me out and put me in my car.
8: And it says here, Mick, I doubt you're being carried out, because it says here that your personal best for a deadlift is 100 kilograms. Is that right?
7: No.
9: Yeah, you did once.
7: No, we did 110.
8: Oh, okay. Sorry, I'm understating your achievements.
7: Hey, he's trying to knock them down here. No, we did 110. And one of my targets was the deadlift, because I talked a friend of mine who's 77, is it?
9: 77, yeah.
7: 77. I talked him into coming, and they went and lifted 120 on the deadlift. So that was my challenge, and I haven't been able to reach it, so I've fallen out with him now.
8: I'm sure it's just a matter of days, if not even hours, after the motivation of having told that story. Ross, give us a sense of what it is like training somebody who is a little older, 88 in Mick's case. Are there particular challenges that you need to be aware of?
9: Well, I think this is the issue where a lot of people are doing it wrong. They treat old people like old people, and I've never treated Mick like that. I've never changed his training. That's why he's able to do what he can do. People are so scared of hurting old people that they don't ever challenge them, and then they never grow. And then you see him with these little plastic weights and these rubber bands. And Mick's older than a lot of these people, and he's deadlifting 100 kilograms of ease. But this is a journey, what we've done over 3 years to get him to this point.
8: You said 100 again, Ross. I think it's 110. I just want to correct you before Mick does. But tell me, what are the benefits for people?
7: I'm going to smack him when he's finished.
8: What are the benefits for people, Ross, who are training when they're older in terms of their lifestyle at that stage of life?
9: I think one of the most important things is bone density. As you get older, your bone density starts to decay, but you can actually prevent that with heavy strength training. So if Mick was to fall over, he's not going to like break an ankle or a bone. He's really robust now, so if he falls over, he can get back up.
8: And Mick, you've been praised online by countless people who've seen the TikTok account, but no less than Arnold Schwarzenegger, who said he loved what you're doing, keep pumping. Tell me, what does it mean to get praise like that?
7: Really, it's just amazing. I mean, Arnold was my favourite bodybuilder years ago. I've seen every one of his films dozens of times. And for him to contact us like that, it's just amazing. I mean, it's well worth all the effort I've put in just for what Arnold's done. He sent us a message. Just great.
3: 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Coming up on The Happy Pod.
10: We've had people that have come to a dozen Ugly Potato Days, and we've heard that it's the only time they can have or afford fruit in the summer. And so that warms our heart. You know, we have people that drive sometimes 6 hours to come to the event.
3: How Ugly Potato Day is stopping food waste in Canada. 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In the United States, three sisters have turned an old school bus into a library on wheels. It's equipped with dozens of books and computers to help children learn. The BBC's Matthew Carter has the details.
11: When the big blue library bus rolls down the street in Oklahoma City, many children can barely contain their excitement.
12: They know our schedule. They are standing outside waiting for us. They're jumping up and down. They're clapping. They're racing each other to the bus. Like, it is the best thing ever.
11: Teresa Day converted the bus in 2022, along with her two sisters, in an effort to improve literacy levels among children in disadvantaged communities.
12: We've seen that it was a huge need here in Oklahoma City, so we just acted on that and expanded on what we experienced in our childhood. The areas that we serve, there's not very many after-school programming for them, and if it is, the parents can't afford it, or there's not transportation for them to get there, so that just give us the inspiration to keep going.
11: Once they're on board, kids have shelves of books to choose from, along with computers with learning games installed. Teresa says it's had a huge impact on some children.
12: A book can change your life. There's things in books that you would never, ever know about, but you sat down and you learned it. It can change your mindset. We push it onto these kids. We have gotten some of these kids to want to pursue STEM education, like for nursing, to be a doctor, to be a lawyer. One of the kids that visited, he increased his reading levels by 2 grade levels. Like, he struggled really, really bad. And seeing that he was able to get his reading scores up was just such an amazing thing. It made us feel good, like we're actually making a difference in these child's lives.
11: In December 2025, the Seize the Day bus was featured in a Disney Christmas special on TV. After that, thousands of books were donated by people across the United States. The three sisters ended up with so much extra stock that they put on a special book fair, giving away free books to children in need. Teresa says she's benefited from the mobile library just as much as the kids have.
12: No matter how exhausted or tired I feel, it's always very rewarding, especially to see these kids experiencing things that they have never got to experience, especially seeing that they have an opportunity to have access to this stuff even without having to have any money. It's exciting. It just gives you that dopamine rush to keep it going.
3: Teresa Day, ending that report by Matthew Carter. The Via Alpina is one of the world's toughest endurance challenges, a 2,000-kilometre trail across the Alps spanning 8 different countries. It runs from the Adriatic coast of Slovenia, rising the equivalent of climbing Mount Everest 12 times, before ending on the Mediterranean coast in Monaco. Earlier this month, ultra runner Sophie Woods from New Zealand became the fastest person to ever complete it, taking just 29 days. The 42-year-old spoke to my colleague, Regini Vadianathan.
13: Every day was just really tough. You know, I think when we first planned it, I actually expected to move faster than I did. The terrain was a lot more technical than I was expecting, and we faced quite a few sort of crises along the way.
14: What sort of extreme weather conditions did you personally encounter on your run?
13: Oh, so we had two heat waves, which was awesome. I think it probably got up to about 37 degrees, which is a lot when you're at altitude running. And then we also had some storms to contend with. And then there were just all sorts of things, like the van had, you know, a flat tire at one point. We had to deal with huge swarms of bugs, and it was, yeah, it was a challenging time, not to mention the fact that there were wildfires happening at the same time that we had to actually divert away from because the route went right through them.
14: How do you prepare for something like this?
13: I've been running ultramarathons for the last decade. I've run in some of the most incredible races around the world, and I think that that really prepares you. Spending long days out by yourself, learning how to be strong and capable and in the mountains and have skills to effectively save yourself in, you know, these sorts of conditions is something that you build over years of experience. But leading into this, I was very aware that my body was going to take a pretty big hit. And so I was focusing a lot on my strength work, on making sure that I was eating like really well and making sure that I started with as many stores as I could. I've had the most amazing adventure, which is why I got into the sport in the first place, was to have adventures in incredible environments.
14: And how do you mentally prepare for this?
13: The mental side of it is really important. I just keep moving. No matter what happens, I just keep moving. There is always going to be that little voice in your head being like, oh, just have a wee seat. Why not? There's one there. You know, nothing grows in the comfort zone. So you just got to keep moving forward. And I think if you practice that enough, it just becomes conditioning. And also the fact that I had so many people out there supporting me and cheering me on, like that is invaluable to know that no matter what time of day I was out on the trail, if it was the middle of the night, there were people somewhere in the world checking on my little dot, making sure that I was still moving.
3: That was Sophie Woods. We end in Canada, where a farmer is on a mission to solve food waste. Tyler Heppel is a fifth-generation farmer in Cloverdale, British Columbia. He got fed up of seeing produce that his family grew being rejected by supermarkets for being the wrong shape or size. So he came up with an idea to host Ugly Potato Day. Last month, the event broke the Guinness World Record for the most fruits and vegetables given away in 24 hours. The Happy Pod's Helena Burke spoke to Tyler about how he started Ugly Potato Day.
10: I had around 50,000 followers, and I posted to my community inviting them to come out to our farm on a Saturday and just grab some free potatoes. And we had 12 people come out. And I remember feeling a little discouraged because it was over 4 hours in the sun. However, I had a really good conversation with one person who encouraged me to do it again. And so 2 weeks later, we did it again. And we kept kind of doing it that year every 2 weeks. And since then, we've done it 24 times. We've definitely cut down the amount of times we do it per year, but we just had 37,000 people out to our last event.
14: And how does Ugly Potato Day work?
10: People have to claim a free ticket. That's just to help us control the crowds, but the event is absolutely free. We allow 2,500 people in at a time, and then we clear out a big barn. We have these massive macro bins that hold 1,000 pounds of potatoes or 700 pounds of corn, and people can come and grab and fill up their bin. Eggs. And then some of our higher value stuff, like the apples and the tomatoes, we have volunteers that are just monitoring how much people grab. We've had people that have come to a dozen Ugly Potato Days, and we've heard that it's the only time they can have or afford fruit in the summer. And so that warms our heart. You know, we have people that drive sometimes 6 hours to come to the event. And we get an array of people who can't afford to feed their families of six, and people that are doctors and they just want to be a part of it, and they come grab a few potatoes and donate $50 to the cause.
14: There's actually nothing wrong with this produce, is there? It looks strange. It's maybe a bit too big or a bit too small, but does it taste any different?
10: No, and that's why we think it's the dumbest problem ever. It tastes the exact same. It's still as nutritious and delicious. It's just, it looks a bit weirder.
14: at this year's Ugly Potato Day, you guys actually broke a Guinness World Record, didn't you?
10: Yeah, we decided to go for the record this year. We were close last year, so we really pushed this year, and we ended up giving out 546,000 pounds of fruits and vegetables fresh. And then we actually gave a bit more than that too, but with the Guinness World Record, we had 24 hours to scan in what we are going to donate before we distributed it. It was very euphoric. I'm happy we did it.
14: I know a lot of farmers and scientists are warning that the increase in extreme heat waves across the world will cause kind of wonky and misshapen vegetables to become more and more common. Do you think Ugly Potato Day could be a strategy for dealing with this?
10: Yeah, I think Ugly Potato Day can really be a big solver of food insecurity. We should know now that we actually grow enough food to feed everyone. It's just a distribution issue. What we're trying to do here is show our community that just because produce isn't perfect doesn't mean it's not nutritious and delicious. And it's going to take a lot of work to do that globally.
14: What do you hope that listeners of the Happy Pod take away from your story and everything you've managed to achieve with the Ugly Potato Day?
10: Don't give up on your beliefs. If I was to give up after 12 people came out to Ugly Potato Day, I would have never been here now and I wouldn't have found my purpose. Also, I think a lot of people, when they look at what someone has accomplished, you know, having 30,000 people out to their event, and they say, I can never have that impact. Well, you know what? You get the same feeling of gratefulness and helping someone, even if you have one conversation with someone at the grocery store and you go out of your way to help them. Don't underestimate the small actions every day, because those can compound into doing something great.
3: 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The editor of this edition is Karen Martin. I'm Holly Gibbs. Until next time, goodbye.
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23: Welcome to the newsroom from the BBC World Service with me, Will Chalk. Coming up, there are fears a second flood could make things a lot worse in Nepal and Tibet.
24: I don't care for wealth. I just want my son back. If any of you could rescue my son, please do it for me.
23: Also, a trial that's gripped the US.
25: She was very anxious and sad. She was begging for help.
26: This was a woman who acted intentionally to accomplish a very specific goal, to kill.
23: We'll have the story of Lindsay Clancy, who strangled her three children, but her defence say postpartum psychosis means it wasn't murder. Donald Trump's got a new plan to punish Canada in their trade war.
27: We're going to be changing the name of Lake Ontario to Lake America.
23: And how the insect sounds on the new Steven Spielberg dinosaur series were made scientifically accurate. After the news.
28: BBC News with David Harper. The search for survivors of Wednesday's catastrophic floods has continued overnight in northern Nepal and Tibet as fears grow of another disaster. Officials say a new lake upstream formed by debris blocking a river could spill over. Nearly 400 people are confirmed to have died in Nepal, but more than 800 remain missing, more than half of them foreign tourists and pilgrims. The Indian government says nearly 300 of its citizens are not contactable following the floods in Nepal. Archana Shukla is in Mumbai.
0: Families are desperately waiting for more information. They are, in fact, reaching out on social media, putting posts, photos of their relatives who are missing to get some sort of leads. There have been several accounts of families who say that they had spoken to their relatives just a few minutes before the flood hit. They had done video calls. I've been speaking with some of the travel companies who say they had done their morning checks just 5 minutes before the floods hit, and everyone in those groups have now been unreachable.
28: Syria's President Ahmed al-Sharaa has appointed the leader of the Kurdish-led Syrian Democratic Forces as a presidential adviser. It comes days after Mazlum Abdi announced the dissolution of his Kurdish forces under an integration deal with Damascus.